0: to be injured. A neurologist says the development of blood tests for Alzheimer's could help diagnose the disease earlier. The World Alzheimer Report for this year says clinical trials are on the brink of medical breakthroughs for the condition. Alzheimer's New Zealand spokesperson Campbell Leheron says diagnostic blood tests are starting to be used in Australia, and he's looking at how they could be used here.
1: In my mind, one of the really important things for these tests is hopefully they're going to be a whole lot cheaper than the current sort of tests that we have. And they're also, because it is a blood test, it will be much more accessible for everybody in the country compared to just, say, being seen at a specialist centre.
0: Dr. Leheron says the tests are still not perfect and would need to be one part of a full clinical assessment. An East Coast mother is at her wit's end over the potential closure of a local kindergarten. From January, Paikia Kindergarten, which is 28 kilometres from Gisborne, will be three children short of the daily attendance it needs for funding. Lucy Jefford says its loss would be a huge blow.
2: It gives our children, who otherwise would be at home, the chance to come together in a preschool setting, not only for their social interaction for the children, but also us as parents who may not see someone for days on end if we don't leave our farm gate to sort of participate in a routine like kindy.
0: Lucy Jefford says the funding model for early childhood education centres needs to change. The Ministry of Education is urging the community to take part in the consultation process. And the Bird of the Year Awards have attracted their biggest ever local vote, crowning the karure, black robin, as champion. The kākāpō came second, followed by the karerea, then the kia and takahi. Forest and Birds' Rebecca Hatch says the response has been phenomenal.
3: People have really turned out for nature in record numbers this year. Participation has soared. We've had 98,920 validated votes cast this year, so that's how many voters we've had. 88% of those have come from right here in Aotearoa, New Zealand.
0: Rebecca Hatch says the turnout is the reverse of the Bird of the Century race in 2023, where 85% of votes came from overseas. That's the news. Now with sport, here's Joe Porter.
4: Ngā mihi o te ahi ahi. Former rugby league player and coach Willie Poaching believes fatigue played a part in the Warriors' exit from the NRL playoffs. The Warriors suffered two straight losses to bow out of the title race, with last night's 12-10 defeat to Newcastle at Eden Park once again leaving loyal fans frustrated. Poaching says while a couple of referees' calls went against the home side, he also thinks the Warriors appeared to run out of steam over the last few weeks.
5: I just saw some elements of fatigue setting in. It's been a long season, and I just saw some signs in some of the younger fellas in particular. This can happen to a young player in their first or second season, where it just starts to show evidence where it's taking its toll.
4: In this weekend's preliminary finals, the Knights play the Panthers and the Roosters play the Dolphins. Phoenix defender Bill Tuiloma has been recalled to the All Whites following an injury to Nando Pinaka. New Zealand kicks off the upcoming international window with a match against Palestine and China on Thursday night before games against China, Panama and either Ecuador or Japan. World darts champion Luke Littler has threatened to stop playing in the Netherlands after being booed and whistled at during the World Series of Darts finals in Amsterdam. Englishman Littler has faced similar treatment in Germany and has stopped playing in European tour events in the country. And New Zealand golfer Stephen Elker was a short time ago tied for third, six shots off the lead during the third round of the latest Champions Tour event at Pebble Beach. Koina na purongo hakina kina, that's your sports news. Evie is back next with the weather.
6: Afternoons with me, Jesse Mulligan, means conversations that make you think. People might be surprised to hear that New Zealand has a nascent banana industry.
7: A lot of people say that we grow bananas in New Zealand, and New Zealanders eat a lot of bananas. bananas. We'd have to produce a lot of bananas to cope with the demand.
6: Why are New Zealanders so into bananas?
7: Good question. So the number one food item in shopping trolleys, so it's ingrained into our psyche, yes.
6: Proudly New Zealand made, afternoons, weekdays, 1 to 4pm here on RNZ National.
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0: forecast from Met Service to midnight Ratu Tuesday, Northland to Manawatu, including Coromandel and the Central High Country. Isolated showers turning to rain for a time tomorrow morning or afternoon, then fine spells. Bay of Plenty, Gisborne and Hawke's Bay, mostly fine, but scattered rain tomorrow afternoon or evening. Horowhenuatu, Wellington and Wairarapa, some cloud today. Tomorrow, rain in the morning, briefly heavy, clearing in the afternoon to fine weather. Buller to Westland, also Nelson, Marlborough and Canterbury. A few showers on the west coast, fine elsewhere. Rain spreading north tonight, possibly heavy, clearing in the morning, then showers. Otago, Southland and Fiordland, rain in Fiordland, spreading elsewhere this afternoon, possibly heavy, then easing. Tomorrow, showers, some heavy and possibly thundery with hail, snow lowering to about 300 metres, and Chatham Islands cloudy, rain for a time tomorrow evening. It's 9 minutes past 12.
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9: Great to have your company this afternoon. Kia mau tonu mai te iwi. Stick around. We're going to look at this Green Party plan to revitalise city centres. So this is where a shop's been empty for more than a year. A local council would be able to give the landlord 8 weeks to find a tenant. If they can't, the council could auction a lease. So Chloe Swarbrick is going to put her case for that policy next. But first, wow, it's turning into the supermarket election, isn't it? National wants to break up Foodstuffs, forcing its New World and Foursquare brands to break from Pack and Save to create this third player and supposedly drive down grocery prices through competition. Labor over the weekend, they have also put forward a policy to try and break up what they say is the duopoly. Its policy would force Foodstuffs and Woolworths to run their wholesale operations independently from their retail stores. Now, Chris Quinn is the chief executive of Foodstuffs North Island. He joins us now. Kia ora, good afternoon to you.
10: Kia ora, Guillaume. Good afternoon.
9: What do you think the impact of Labor's policy would be if they were able to force up the separation of wholesale and retail stores?
10: Look, we're still trying to make sure we've properly understood what Labor's campaign policy is in this area. As far as we can tell, it is what might be referred to as operational separation. So some form of further regulation to make wholesale supply available to the whole of the market. The first question is, how will that actually make groceries cheaper? How much and how quickly? And secondly, we have wholesale regulation today, and we've been delivering to that for quite some time. So it's not quite clear to us at this point what actually they're proposing to change about that regulation. I think, you know, overall, our message at the moment would be, our profitability in this market is about 3.6 cents in the dollar. There seems to be a lot of focus on that small part of what makes up the price of a product on shelf. And, you know, one of the questions we'd have is, how can we focus on the whole of that dollar? Because that's what our customers would care about. So there's a bit to understand here, but also we're trying to work out how this would not just add cost rather than make a difference to what customers pay.
9: Do you think it would add costs?
10: Oh, there's no doubt. Regulation, almost any regulation adds cost, the operating cost, the compliance cost, the processes, you know, how slow things become when you regulate heavily. It all potentially adds cost.
9: Yeah, cost to you or cost to the consumer, or are they the same thing if you pass it on?
10: Well, yeah, cost into the system, whether it be for our suppliers or for any retailer, you know, in the end, there's a real risk it ends up in the hands of the consumer.
9: Okay, well, Labor's entire premise here, as far as I could see, is that the wholesale business is run to protect the retail business. And it strikes me the Commerce Commission is currently alleging pretty much the same thing with its cases against your company. So doesn't that bear out that what Labor's saying you're doing, you have been alleged by the Commerce Commission to have done?
10: Well, I think there's two things that probably help with that. The first one is the Commerce Commission have just completed a review of the wholesale regulation, and the conclusion of their review was to not have any further regulatory action, any further regulation added to the wholesale regulation, but to continue to work on what is in place today to optimise it further. And the second thing, and it's important to remember, is our supply chain, the method by which we get products from suppliers through our business and out to our stores, only recovers its cost today. It doesn't make a profit in itself. If there was some form of separation that meant there was different entities that needed to make their own return on capital, there's a risk that another layer gets added to the industry that doesn't achieve what people are talking about, which is how do I get cheaper groceries on shelf?
9: Well, Christopher Hipkins launched this policy claiming an independent greengrocer had told him that they couldn't buy goods from Pack and Save cheaper than from the wholesalers. Is that true or false at your stores?
10: Look, there's a lot of complexity in that. So,
9: I think you can give us a straight answer on that.
10: I'm keen to. So there is a lot of complexity in that. So a greengrocer you mentioned, that implies produce markets, which quite often are direct supplied, so not through our supply chain, but direct from growers or markets to our stores. So that may not even be something that is wholesale provided as such through our supply chain. So firstly, you'd need to get into the example. I'd love to hear the facts and know where that was, because that might help understand how that comes about. In grocery and ambient products, there is quite a different process, which is a lot of suppliers and manufacturers of those products apply trade spend to the retailer they wish to have it retailed by, that they don't make available for wholesale. So that isn't changed unless you then regulate 2,000 suppliers. So it's really important to go a level below the statements at the top and go, how actually would it work and make cheaper products?
9: Okay. Well, they're also claiming that Foursquare operators are contractually restrained from cutting prices, banners or going independent, for example. So do your Foursquare agreements contain clauses restricting a store's ability to lower prices?
10: No, definitely not. Absolutely not. The only method we work with, so when we promote prices as a retail brand or banner, we need all of our stores to deliver that price or lower. So our arrangements with our stores are, we promote something, we tell our customers Foursquare has a product at a price, then it needs to be at that price or less, and the stores are welcome to be at less, and that is their choice. They have got a franchise agreement with us, so they sign an agreement to be part of the brand and to be a Foursquare, so to speak, but they are not restricted on lowering prices.
9: Okay. Which of these parties from the two main political parties in New Zealand, National, who wants to break up Foodstuffs, and Labor, who wants to separate the retail and wholesale arms, which of these policies, if you had to have one of them, could you live with?
10: I'm going to go with the answer I think you're expecting, which is neither. And my very clear reason for that is we cannot see how it achieves the goal, which is better food prices for New Zealanders.
9: What would achieve that in your view?
10: Oh, a good look at the end-to-end food system and saying what is driving cost in that. And for the last, since COVID, sorry to bring that up again, but since then there's been inflation across the board on costs, electricity, power, insurance rates, everything, and it all tips into any business. The exchange rate, we're down close to 80 cents with Australia. Anything we do offshore we now is more expensive. Fuel, that is out of our hands, and the government have done a great job of protecting supply and trying to make the best of that. But it is still a big impact on a business that, we have 300 vehicles, trucks on the roads, it just has impact. Mm. And just remembering, when you compare prices in New Zealand to a lot of other countries, we have GST on all food. Many countries don't.
9: Thanks so much for your time. Really do appreciate it. That's Chris Quinn. He's the chief executive of Foodstuffs in North Island. It'd be an interesting position to have at the moment, wouldn't it, in this election campaign? 2101 if you have a view on those policies. Now, to this news just breaking in the last hour or two. So the Civil Aviation Authority is saying it's aware of a reported incident involving two Air New Zealand pilots in the US. The Herald and Stuff, they're both reporting on this at the moment. They're reporting a disagreement took place between the two pilots, which resulted in an alleged confrontation at their hotel in San Francisco. Now, the airline has declined to comment on 2RNZ about these reports. We've been chasing them about it as well. Online flight data shows Air New Zealand services from San Fran to Auckland were cancelled on September 6 and 7, and passengers had been told that these scheduled changes were due to crew illness. It's 18 minutes past midday. You're listening to Midday Report with me, Guy and Espina. Well, the Green Party are pledging to restore city centre vibrancy by letting councils run rental auctions for spaces that have been empty for longer than 12 months. So the Greens are targeting what they are calling ratchet clauses too. These prevent the rent going below what a tenant already pays when the rent comes up for review. Now, I spoke about all this to the Green Party co-leader, Chloe Swarbrick, a short time ago.
11: This is an approach which has existed in the United Kingdom for the last 2 years. We've modelled it off of the high street rental auctions program there, where local councils have the ability to, after a space has been vacant for in excess of 12 months, issue a notice to a commercial landlord saying they have 8 weeks to fill the space. And if they don't, then there is the ability as a backstop for council to auction off that commercial lease to have it filled. Because the basic problem that exists here is that we do not have a lack of talent or creativity or innovation or small businesses or entrepreneurs who want to bring their ideas to life. And we clearly don't have a shortage of spaces. The vacancy rate for commercial properties at a retail level is around 13% in Auckland city centre and actually slightly higher in our suburbs. The problem is that we have a current economic model that incentivises keeping those spaces vacant and rents artificially high in order to artificially inflate commercial property values.
9: Okay, so with the council being able to force an auction here, though, would they do that on behalf of the landlord and rent it out potentially for a price that was well below what the commercial landlord felt was economically viable?
11: Well, isn't it interesting that we have a situation where right now it is seemingly more economically viable to be collecting precisely zero rent and keeping those properties vacant? This is why, looking at what has occurred in the UK, we would also be applying those same kind of requirements whereby there were no changes that could be made to the mortgage conditions or otherwise. But again, we basically again come back to this basic fundamental premise that right now our cities and towns are being robbed of the vibrancy, which is beneficial for increasing our productivity, all of the economic growth that this government says that it wants, but also to unleash local talent, to create more jobs and city centre vibrancy, which is also critical for our safety.
9: Yeah, but auctions don't create tenants, do they? So what happens when the council runs the auction and no one bids?
11: Well, I don't think that that would necessarily be the case. From what I've been talking to, I mean, I've spoken to a number of small businesses over the years that I've been privileged to serve as the Auckland Central MP. And in fact, what is squeezing so many of our small businesses out of their ability to operate on our main streets is incredibly expensive to the point of almost seemingly extortionate rental prices, which is why another component of the policy that we announced over the weekend was to get rid of ratchet clauses, which currently allow for commercial rents to go up, but never come down, which results in really perverse situations where you have those who have managed to survive through global pandemics and recessions sitting in these commercial spaces paying artificially inflated rents next to empty shops. That is unfair, and again, it comes at the cost of our small businesses.
9: Why would commercial landlords, though, be doing this? Why? What do you think is motivating them to behave in a way that you say is dampening any revitalisation of our central cities?
11: Economic incentives, pure and simple. Right now, our current economic incentives and settings are such that commercial rent, commercial property values are tied to those rent prices that are being paid, which results in all kinds of kind of shady behaviour happening with regard to contracting and, for example, the offering of a few months free whilst the rest of the rent is set at a slightly higher level distributed over those months means that it comes across as though one is paying slightly less, but it's that higher value that then becomes the set value for the entirety.
9: How much of this is economic conditions, though? I mean, if we look at Auckland's strip vacancy, it's pretty high. CBD strip vacancy is around 11% from the numbers I'm seeing. That's up from about 1% in 2019 before COVID hit, but it peaked at nearly 15% in 2021. So I'm just wondering, do you think this is a structural problem, or would this resolve if the economy lifted up?
11: Well, what we see from the experience over in the UK with the councils that have been deploying these auctions over the last 2 years is what's more important than the auction itself is the system that it creates leading up to the potential backstop use of that auction. There is the creation of a record or register of all of the vacant commercial spaces. There is then an impetus for the local council to go and seek out those who are looking to create that's to fill those spaces with talent and with innovation and with their small business ideas, and to start connecting the dots. And we actually have a far more local example here in the South Island in Christchurch, where subsequent to the earthquakes, we saw an entity known as Gapfiller that cropped up in order to connect the dots between our commercial landlords, between those creatives who may like to fill spaces, and the local council to ensure that vibrancy was brought back to the city centre. And we're seeing the benefits of that investment and of that work now, with Christchurch flourishing.
9: That is Chloe Swarbrick, who is, of course, the co-leader of the Green Party. A lot of feedback coming in on that one. So send us a message if you've got a view on how to revitalise central cities and stop a whole lot of shops becoming vacant. 2101 if you want to flick us a message on that. It's just hit 25 after midday. Corin Dan is our business editor and joins us now. Hey, Corin.
12: Afternoon, Guyan.
9: You're looking at fuel prices today. These are starting to worry the trucking industry.
12: Yeah, this prolonged fuel crisis, it is. The trucking industry very concerned about these rising prices and warning that some operators are starting to drop out because of it. Now, according to fuel monitoring site Gaspy, diesel prices, they are up about 13% over the last 4 weeks. They're now at about $3 a litre for diesel. It is the highest level since June. Now, it comes with crude prices. We know this is the problem. Persistently over $100 a barrel. They've been there for a couple of weeks now. And Transporting New Zealand Chief Executive Dom Kalashi says most operators, well, they have what's known as a fuel adjustment factor, or factors, or FAFs, as it's called, in their contracts, which basically means they can just pass those extra increases on to customers. But he says there are some companies, some trucking operators, that don't have those contracts, and things are getting really tough for those guys.
13: Look, we have heard there are transport operators that are dropping out, right? What we fear is that if consumers don't pay and FAFs aren't put in place sort of more across the board, then a lot more transport operators will go out of business.
12: Now, Dom Kalashi says he's particularly worried about some big roading contracts that are in the pipeline where these fuel, or as he calls them, FAF agreements with the trucking contractors haven't yet been negotiated. So you can imagine if you're a big trucking operator, yeah, that would be a big risk potentially if prices were to jump and you had to sign a fixed contract.
9: Indeed. So that's price. But we were concerned for a long time, weren't we, about supply, given the tensions in the Middle East and the Iran war. How are we looking on supply now?
12: Yeah, it's interesting. It's important to stress. So we've heard from Z Energy and the AA, the Automobile Association, in the last week. They've talked to us here at RNZ, and they've stressed for now this is a fuel price issue, not one really of supply. And looking at the MB website, their most recent data, 48 days worth of diesel cover, remembering the government added about 9 days of extra storage at Marsden Point. Petrol's at about 51 days, so that sounds pretty good. But global diesel supplies, this is where things are getting tough. They are facing a squeeze with the Russian supplies down due to the war in Ukraine. The US production too, struggling to meet demand there. Diesel prices in the US, they have hit record levels, well over $6 a gallon there. So that's really putting some pressure on the US. And Dom Kalashi says New Zealand is not out of the woods when it comes to supply, especially 6 to 9 months down the track.
13: Because of global production, you know, to help get through the earlier months of Hormuz, right? Countries like Russia and the US were essentially providing some of that supply. I think, you know, the challenges, the geopolitical has gone on for a lot longer than people imagined. And so those stocks are drying up. So supply is going to tighten up.
12: And Dom Kalashi says the industry is actually seeking a long term for the government to increase diesel storage onshore to 60 days.
9: Mm. All right, before we get to the markets, let's talk Gen X. That's probably our favourite generational conversation.
12: You could say that's us, isn't it?
9: That's us, yeah. All right, we're not known for complaining. We're probably not known for seeking a lot of advice. Does that extend to finance?
12: Funnily enough, that sounds about right, doesn't it? The financial services company AMP have looked at this, and they say two-thirds of New Zealanders aged between about 50 and 64 are stressed about their financial future. That's probably not a surprise to many, but only 15% have sought financial advice, according to AMP. They launched an online retirement calculator aimed at helping people understand what income they could have in their retirement. And managing director Jeff Rusko says many people are uncertain about what their savings and investments could provide later in life, and he says it's not just about the dollar amount.
14: Well, I think for me, it starts with that conversation of what can those assets deliver as a weekly income for me in retirement? How will I confidently invest and spend that money over time so that I can live the lifestyle that I want? And so that plan is really about understanding all of those bits together. So it's not about how much you have, but really, how are you going to manage and spend that money to make sure that you've got the life that you want when you get to retirement?
12: Yeah, and Jeff Rusko says, yeah, having savings, not the same as having a retirement plan.
9: No, perhaps I could save up and buy a barrel of oil. What would that cost me at the moment?
12: Well, that will cost you about $103 a barrel. Right. That's if you can get it, I suppose. West Texas crude, that's your US-based crude. That's just over 100 even. So they've drifted back a little bit. But I think the key point here is what we're seeing is this persistent price. It hasn't sort of dropped back to 80 like it was sort of doing perhaps a month or two ago. Getting flare-ups and coming back.
9: Consistently over 100 at the moment, isn't it?
12: Yeah, that's the problem. Wall Street was a little mixed over the weekend. The New Zealand market, as a result, is off slightly at 13,715. The ASX was doing a little worse. The last time I checked, they were off nearly 0.5%. One New Zealand dollar buying you 57.2 US cents, 80.2 Australian, 42 UK pence, 49 euro cents, 89 yen, and 3.83 US. Gold, $4,371 at the moment.
9: Thanks, Corin. Corin Dan there with your business news. It's just at 12:30. Stick around. We're going to look at Anthony Albanese, the Australian Prime Minister. He's in New York for the UN General Assembly. He'll be calling for an AI slowdown. So we are getting so many voices pitching in on this at the moment, aren't we? Also, this fascinating story about an Australian current affairs show who got a cyber security expert to remotely hack into an EV car made by the Chinese company BYD. So we'll find out more about that shortly. First, here are RNZ's top stories with Evie Ashton.
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0: The ACT Party says a number of national MPs have approached it with concerns about their party's plans to break up foodstuffs to tackle grocery costs. National wants to split Pack and Save from New World and Foursquare if a Commerce Commission review agrees. David Seymour says an unprecedented number of National Party MPs have expressed concern to him. However, National leader Christopher Larkson says his caucus is behind the plan. Foodstuffs North Island chief executive Chris Quinn told Midday Report their net profit after tax is less than 4 cents in the dollar. A witness to a fatal train accident in Te Awamutu says she'll never forget the traumatised faces of those around her. A person died in what police are describing as a tragic incident at the Waikato railway station yesterday evening. A passenger on board the train says people were yelling stop as they left the station, and seconds later the train came to a halt. She says she was one of hundreds on board the steam train, which was travelling from Glenbrook, east of Pukekohe, to National Park and back. A coroner has apologised for delays holding an inquest into the death of a 12-year-old New Plymouth girl who died of a suspected suicide in 2017. Coroner Heather McKenzie told the New Plymouth District Court she thought long and hard about whether or not to go ahead because of the delay. The inquest will focus on the response of Oranga Tamariki, police and other agencies involved with the girl. The US president says big things are going to happen soon in the US, Israel and Iran war. Iran says it has indications the US is planning a resumed attack and has warned that would trigger retaliation. And a search and rescue operation is trying to reach a group of at least four people lost in Rotsu'ihu Forest near Rotorua. Emergency services got the call in the early hours of this morning. The police say they've been in touch with the group and are making a plan to reach them. Those are the headlines on RNZ National. A long-range forecast is next.
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0: The Met Service long-range forecast to midnight Friday. First, the situation. A west to northwest flow affects New Zealand ahead of a front approaching from the south. The front moves onto the lower South Island this afternoon, then moves north over the rest of the country tomorrow, followed by southwesterlies. Another front moves north over the South Island tomorrow. Looking at the weather to midnight tomorrow, Northland to Manawatu, including Coromandel and the Central High Country. Isolated showers, then rain for a time tomorrow morning or afternoon with fine spells increasing. Bay of Plenty, Gisborne and Hawke's Bay, mostly fine. Tomorrow, scattered rain in the afternoon or evening. Horowhenua to Wellington and Wairarapa. Some cloud today. Rain tomorrow morning, briefly heavy, clearing to fine weather. Buller to Westland, also Nelson, Marlborough and Canterbury. Fine, apart from a few showers on the west coast. Rain spreading north tonight, possibly heavy, then showers in the morning. Otago, Southland and Fiordland. Rain in Fiordland spreading elsewhere this afternoon, possibly heavy before easing. Showers tomorrow, some heavy and possibly thundery with hail. Snow lowering to about 300 metres. And Chatham Islands, cloudy spells, rain for a time tomorrow night. Now the outlook for the following 3 days. For the North Island, Wednesday, scattered showers mainly in the south and east. Thursday, a few showers clearing in the east. And Friday, showers in the west, possibly heavy, scattered falls spreading elsewhere. For the South Island, Wednesday, mainly fine apart from showers in the south and east. Thursday, showers in the south and west with rain in Fiordland. And Friday, occasional rain in the west, heavy at times, showers elsewhere, easing later. And at the Chathams, showers and strong southwesterlies, easing Friday. The time is 24 minutes to 1.
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9: Great to have your company this afternoon, and thanks so much for all your feedback. A lot coming in on 2101 on our interviews with Foodstuffs Chief Executive Chris Quinn, reacting to Labor's policy to separate out the supermarkets, retail and wholesale arms. Quite a few people like Olive, who's listening, calling for GST to be taken off locally produced food, and a few texts along these lines. This texter says, my local dairy owner is always in pack and save, buying trolleys of things and multiple purchase deals of the same product because it's cheaper than wholesale. I must say I've seen my local dairy owner in the supermarket too doing, looking like he was doing that. Sally Wenley is with us for The Rural News. Hey Sally.
18: Hi Gaia.
9: Now, what's happening with the price of milk?
18: The price of milk, well, for farmers, its milk price forecast has gone up. Now, it's been down a bit in the last one. Now, so Fonterra, the co-op, they've set a new farm gate forecast of $9.50 per kilogram of milk solids. Now, that's up 25 cents per kilo for the farmers. Now, Fonterra says the rise follows recent improvements in global commodity prices. Now, those prices are what they get for their whole and skim milk powder. And also the global dairy trade auctions. Now, John Stevenson, he's the chair of Fonterra's Cooperative Council, and that represents shareholding farmers. And he says the last forecast in July was a worry, but this latest one, he says farmers are understandably happy to be looking at a higher price for their milk, you know, and that's obviously because other expenses such as fuel and fertiliser, they continue to climb.
19: I've certainly seen input costs escalate significantly over the last 24 months. Anything in the $9 range was, you know, historically is a really strong payout, but with those increased farm input costs, we're certainly seeing a break-even cost of production getting close to $9. It could go higher than that. Dairy NZ are forecasting if El Nino has a significant impact. So at a $9.50 midpoint, you know, those margins are squeezed.
18: And later this week, on Thursday, Guyon Fonterra will be releasing its annual results.
9: So. Okay, yeah, that's a big one. We'll watch out for that. Now, I know you also wanted to talk about sheep farming today. What are we seeing? Farmers sending more of their older lambs to the sale yards?
18: Yeah, so I'll explain it a bit. Don't want to patronise city folk, but they're called store lambs. Now, store lambs are ones that were bred last year.

0: your stock, be it lambs, sheep, you know, going under the hammer. It's quite an experience. But anyway, I digress, Guyon. Now, AgriHQ's Suze Bremner, she says the interest in these bigger lambs usually starts to taper off late this season because, you know, buyers are waiting for the younger ones that are in this year's lot. Now, they're waiting for them to be weaned. But meat processors, they're continuing to bid high for these older lambs. And meanwhile, she says there's been decent numbers of ewes with lambs at foot, so that's the combo, and in parts of the country.
1: So it's been a good season so far for that market, which seems to have found its happy place at $145 to $180 all counted in the North Island and $150 to $170 for a small volume that's been available in the South Island. So those prices tend to vary depending on lots of factors that buyers are taking into consideration, like ewe age, breed, condition, and then with the lambs, how many there are, their age and breed, and if they've been docked or tailed.
0: Now, speaking of lambs, and there's obviously a big price being paid for them, I had a squiz around online to see actually what retailers are selling, supermarkets, even butchers. And the price range for a kilo of lamb mince, it ranges from about $20 right up to $40 per kilo.
2: Extraordinary. It's quite a range too, isn't it? Thanks, Sally. Sally Wenley there with your rural news. It's just after 20 to 1. Let's cross to Australia now. Our correspondent in Canberra is the Nine News political reporter Amanda Kopp. Hey, Amanda.
3: Hello.
2: Really interesting report out from your treasurer, Jim Chalmers, launching today. These are one of those reports where you forecast a lot of the big numbers and what Australia might look like in the decades to come. What are the key points of this?
3: Yeah, so this is a really interesting piece of policy projections, as you say. Basically, forecasts what Australia's population and our economy will look like over the next 40 or so years, and then sets out sort of what policies and economic changes need to happen to address those kinds of challenges. Some of the main statistics that are coming out of this one is, in particular, our aging population. There's predictions that women will live to almost 90. About 89 years old, and men will live to about 86, which is an additional 4 years on their current rates, which is quite a substantial increase. But of course, that will also be the biggest pressure on the budget, because we're also going to be having fewer children. So our fertility rate is going to drop from about 1.4 to about 1.3, which is quite low and certainly doesn't really even come close to the replacement rate, which is just over 2. So we're certainly going to be seeing perhaps more migration, which is a big debate here in Australia.
2: Yeah, I mean, it's almost exactly the same debate that's happening here. Are you, unlike us, though, proposing to do something about it?
3: Well, I think that's the tricky bit, right, is that I think particularly when we talk about migration, you know, lots of people sort of have problems with the amount of migration that Australia is having at the moment in terms of the pressure on infrastructure and feeling like perhaps people are losing some element of the Australian culture, whatever that is. But it's a real economic boost, essentially, is that we're not having enough children here. Mm. And if you need, you know, workers to be replaced, then you've got to bring them in from somewhere else. So it certainly lays out a bit of a tricky policy proposal for the government.
2: Doesn't it? And looking at the government offshore, I see Anthony Albanese. He's in New York, is he, for the UN GA, the General Assembly there. He's pushing for Australia to have a seat on the Security Council for a couple of years.
3: Yeah, so this would be a pretty big deal if Australia got a seat on the Security Council. That, of course, is the UN body that makes all sorts of decisions when it comes to world issues. They do have the permanent members on there, places like America, China, the UK, that kind of thing. But there are rotating seats that smaller countries occupy. And that is potentially going to be Australia. At the moment, there are two spots for the rotating countries, and only two countries have put their hands up so far. That's Australia and Finland. So, of course, they could potentially run unopposed, which makes it much more likely that they would be supported in those positions. But the UN General Assembly is going on at the moment, so who knows what happens there. Maybe some other people will put up their hands. But it was a bit of an interesting comment from the Prime Minister. He said that Australia having a seat

0: on the Security Council would help with cost of living at home, which I feel like
1: it's a bit of a stretch. Hey, just before you leave us, has he got a meeting with Trump while he's over there? Is he going to drop into Trump Tower and say hello?
0: Yeah, he certainly wants to, but from the last time I spoke to his office, it sounds like nothing is locked in. But the last couple of times that he's had these kind of sideline meetings with Trump, they've sort of said that almost right up until the moment that they've been sitting down together. So it is still a possibility, but I must say it's might be a bit of a tense conversation, given that Australia's over there essentially trying to put all these controls on American tech companies. So I'd be very curious what they had to say if they do end up sitting down together.
1: Yeah, no, absolutely. Report back on that. Thank you, Amanda. Amanda Kopp there. She's a political correspondent in Canberra. She's a Nine News political reporter, Amanda Kopp. It's just hit 12:45. Now, this is an interesting and somewhat scary story. The Chinese electric car brand BYD, they're getting more popular here. You will have heard of them and seen their cars around the streets. They're one of the most popular EV brands in Australia. But an investigation by the ABC in Australia, the ABC's Four Corners program, they found cybersecurity flaws in one of its top-selling vehicles. So this is the BYD Shark 6. It's a plug-in hybrid ute. It was found to have no password on a digital access point, allowing a hacker to take control of key functions within the vehicle. Let's get more on this from Angus Grigg of the ABC.
2: It's just before midnight on a quiet country road outside Canberra. As I round the bend and gently accelerate, the BYD Shark I'm driving begins to behave strangely.
3: For your safety.
4: Oh,
3: the low beam.
4: What is that?
2: First, the wipers come on. Then the windscreen is sprayed with water. I've not touched either. Before I have time to react, the headlights go dark.
4: Light's totally out. Okay.
2: Sitting by the roadside with his laptop is Dan Reshchuk, a cybersecurity expert who specialises in cars. He's remotely accessed the Shark and taken control of some functions.
5: The access we took advantage of didn't even have a password. There's lots of room for improvement there, and it's a little bit scary of how open some of the vehicles, in this case the BYD Shark, is to a hacker.
2: The lights and wipers were not Dan Reshchuk's only play. He's able to remotely track the vehicle. And as I drive around Canberra, he's following me in real time.
5: So he's just going past the back of Duntroon and coming into a roundabout.
2: He's also got access to the car's microphone.
5: So he's going to go back down, looks like Anzac Parade. How about we turn on the microphone?
2: When I call my mum, he's listening in.
4: Hey, Mum, Angus here. I just wanted to ring you quickly. You know how you wanted me to set up that internet banking for you?
6: Yes, absolutely. You realise I'm not very good on that.
2: As the conversation continues, I detail how I've set up the password. Dan Reshchuk has been recording, and by exploiting another vulnerability in the car, he cracks the password. Alistair McGibbon is Australia's former National Cybersecurity Advisor.
7: On the whole, connected vehicles by their nature have functionality that can be abused.
2: Mr. McGibbon says a malicious actor could exploit these functions, but he's also concerned China's security agencies could gain this type of access through BYD.
7: It doesn't need to hack these vehicles to make them into a listening device or a surveillance device on the outside of the vehicle. It's a feature of the vehicle.
2: In a statement, BYD says it has not and would not transfer any data of Australians to Chinese authorities. This is despite China's national intelligence law requiring companies to cooperate with authorities if requested.
1: Pretty interesting, isn't it? That's Angus Gregg from the ABC 2101, if you want to flick us a message on that one too. It's 11 minutes to one. Well, President Donald Trump has thrust one of his favourite projects back into the headlines. He's claiming that the US military has strongly requested that his planned triumphal arch be used to store ammunition, drones and military personnel. He says it would be used for national security purposes, a claim being doubted by an expert. Let's get more on this from Neva Chittick of World Watch.
8: You may have heard about Donald Trump's triumphal arch, or arc as he says, that he wants to build in the US capital, Washington, D.C.
9: So we're building what's called the triumphal arc right opposite the Arlington Memorial Bridge, right by Arlington Cemetery. It's beautiful. We're the only important and major city that doesn't have one. We don't have a triumphal arc.
10: And it's something that is so special. It will be like the one in Paris, but to be honest with you, it blows it away.
11: It'll be substantial. I'd like it to be the biggest one of all.
8: It'd be 250 feet high, 1 foot for every year of the United States, roughly 76 metres. And it was controversial before Mr. Trump's social media post today, stating it would be able to store and rapidly use large numbers of drones, snipers, and sniper ammunition. Jimmy Shaughnessy, a spokesperson for an independent conservation organisation, says the arch impedes the final resting place of hundreds of thousands of servicemen and women.
12: Behind me is Arlington National Cemetery with the Women's Military Memorial. There is a proposed 250-foot triumphal arch that is being rushed through an illegal and unnecessary process. The reason it is so upsetting is because my great-grandfather and my great-grandmother are both buried there.
8: American military veterans have already launched a legal case to try stop the arch's construction. Some opposed also say it may obstruct flights coming in to land at Ronald Reagan Washington Airport, a claim the Federal Aviation Administration has denied. Former CIA counterterrorism official and FBI senior intelligence advisor Phil Mudd told CNN he's concerned about the president's latest claim about his arch.
13: It takes a lot of work to figure out how to hold and secure ammunition and drones, and obviously how to house military personnel. Was this design part of, or was this plan part of the design from the outset? Or did we just now add this engineering design at the back end? And what does that say about how well designed this is to hold those kind of forces?
8: Phil Mudd also thinks the location is strange for a military complex.
13: That's a tourist area of Washington. For those who haven't lived in and around Washington, D.C., there is not a lot of crime in that area. So if you're talking about rapid deployment in the D.C. area, that is not the place that you would pick. Not only do you have questions about deploying in a tourist area and safety in a tourist area, you have budgetary and policy questions about why we need at least a third and maybe more SWAT capability with the FBI and the police.
8: CNN's Kevin Liptak says the apparent changes appear to have a parallel with another of the president's frequently touted projects.
14: This all has echoes of the ballroom that the president is building where the White House East Wing used to stand. He initially said that this was going to serve social purposes so that the White House could hold large events, but as the project came under legal challenge, and as courts said that construction could only continue on some of the national security parts of it, the president began claiming that it was desperately needed for national security, including the bunker underneath the ballroom and the drone port on its roof.
8: Work hasn't started yet on the arch, but Donald Trump insists it'll begin soon.
1: Neva Chittick from World Watch with that report. It's 7 minutes to one. Bridget Tunnicliffe is with us to talk sport. Hey, Bridget.
15: Kia ora.
1: Now, wasn't the result that we wanted, was it, with the Warriors? I see the post-mortem is continuing. A lot of people saying fatigue, or they just ran out of steam.
15: Yeah, and I guess the first post-mortem was really around some of the umpiring calls, the refereeing calls.
1: Yes, it was.
15: Yeah.
1: Yeah, some bottle-pelting analysis with that too, by the looks of things. I saw that the ref was pelted, which is a pretty bad look.
15: Yeah, it's not great. And actually Eden Park boss Nick Saltner believes the actions of some fans marred the occasion and says that they are working with the NRL and Warriors to find the culprit. So that's when referee Ashley Klein and his assistants walked off from the field, and yeah, appeared to be plastic bottles or cans thrown from the stand. So that's a bit embarrassing, really, after it what is. Was such a great season. The Sydney Morning Herald, for example, they led with what they saw as the luck the Knights had in regards to referee calls, but also highlighted, as you say, that the Warriors have averaged almost 30 points a game this season, but in their two home playoff games could only manage three tries. And a former player and coach, now commentator Willie Poaching, told Morning Report that while a couple of calls did go against the Warriors, he also thought that the long season and, you know, they had so many injuries this year as well, and that might have caught up with them. Poaching felt the Warriors appeared to run out of a bit of steam over the last couple of weeks.
16: And hindsight's easy, isn't it? And the last couple of weeks leading up to it, even against Manly, and then last week against the, I just saw some elements of fatigue setting in. It's been a long season, and I just saw some signs in some of the younger fellas in particular, and this can happen to a young player in their first or second season, where it just starts to show evidence where it's taking its toll.
15: So Newcastle have now scored two upsets in the playoffs, beating the Souths and now the Warriors. They'll play Penrith next weekend. Newcastle finished last season, so it's been a massive turnaround for that side.
1: Yeah. Let's talk cricket. I'm really interested to see how Stephen Fleming goes with coaching the English Test cricket team. I see he's been giving interviews after just formally taking up that appointment. What's he been saying?
15: Yeah, so he was appointed in July, and he has been in England to meet up with the players and staff. He, of course, took over from his former Black Caps teammate, Brendan McCullum, who was sacked after the series loss to New Zealand in June. Fleming says restoring the team's identity and standards will be as important as improving results. He says he was a fan of Bazball. That was England's more aggressive game plan under McCullum. But he says he plans to make a few tweaks to what could well become known as Flemball.
17: There are key times in a match you've got to be really smart, and maybe we can just work a bit harder on that. Still combine the positive nature of the players that are in there, and that is just cricket in general, I think, as the white ball generation comes through. So harnessing that, but trying to add some cricket sense and some smarts around the tough times so that the positive ones will win your matches, not just entertain.
15: So Fleming's first official series will be in South Africa in December. That is a tough tour going to South Africa. So a lot of anticipation around that.
1: Indeed. And the Warriors might have gone down, but the Breakers opened their season with a win.
15: Yeah, beat Illawarra Hawks 95-81 in their opening game last night in Auckland. Sam Meninga led the way, scoring 21 of his 27 points in the first half. And this is a little bit of a new-look team under new head coach Gordon Herbert. Massive coup for the Breakers to get this coach. He is with them on a two-year deal. He comes from a historic stint with the German team, so his tenure there is widely regarded as one of the greatest coaching runs in modern history. He transformed an underachieving squad into a global powerhouse, culminating in Germany winning the 2023 FIBA World Cup. And Gordon Herbert is going to be very busy. So while he's coaching the New Zealand Breakers, he is going to continue in his head coach role with the Canadian national team. So, a massive coup for the Breakers to get someone so experienced.
1: Yeah, indeed. Thanks very much, Bridget. Bridget Honeycliffe there with Sport. It's 3 minutes to one. Jesse Mulligan is with us to tell us what's coming up on Afternoons. Hey, Jesse.
18: Kia ora, Guyan. You may have noticed fences around schools are getting higher and higher. Gates are becoming harder to get through. It's a modern trend designed to protect both the kids inside and stop other people coming in. Mm. Stop the kids leaving, stop other people coming in. But is it too much, and should schools be the centre of a community and be more open? We're going to talk to a principal on that. Our Monday expert segment is on drones. The CEO of a big New Zealand drone company will answer any questions you might have about this technology. And after three, Dr. Ryan Burge, who does research into attitudes to religion. So forget whether more people believe in God now or fewer people believe in God. Actually, he says the interesting thing is that people on both sides are less certain than they ever were. Mm. Atheists are less certain of their atheism, and churchgoers are less certain of their belief. Something really interesting going on. So we'll talk to me about that after three today.
1: Well, good stuff. Thanks, Jesse.
18: Thank you.
1: Jesse Mulligan with Afternoons after the 1 o'clock news. Thanks so much for all your feedback. Lots of it in on the supermarkets. Viv says, Chris Quinn, he's the foodstuffs boss that we talked to, often states that food prices in New Zealand are competitive with international prices, but fails to point out that in the markets he is talking about, people are paid more. And this texter up in Northland says they have seen, $30 a kilo for gravy beef in Pack and Save Whangarei. This is the cheapest beef, they say, but out of reach for most people. And we also spoke to Clarice Warbrick about the Green Party policy to revitalise city centres. You can go back and listen to that on our website. But a number of texters in saying the Green Party's commercial rental proposal makes sense. As a commercial tenant, I can confirm some landlords are happy to have vacant tenancies for years and charge high rents to the occupied tenancies in order to keep their property value artificially high. Thanks for your feedback.
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20: RNZ Pacific News, Talo for Lava, I'm Johnny Blades. Most Pacific Island countries did not vote on a decision to admit Palestine to the 81st UN General Assembly. Leaders from across the world are making their way to New York for the UN GA Week. Kaya Selby has more.
21: The UN says the vote became necessary in the wake of a US decision to deny visas to and revoke visas from representatives of Palestine. Vanuatu voted in support of Palestine's participation in the 81st General Assembly session, as did 151 other member states. Three were opposed and four abstained. Meanwhile, it's understood the Pacific Resilience Facility will be top priority for Pacific countries at the UNGA. The facility has a goal to collect $500 million of investment from wealthy countries by COP31 in November. So far, they're about a third of the way there.
20: In Vanuatu, a Panama provincial government spokesman says a $1 million aid package will strengthen their long-term water supply. Cabinet ministers approved the aid for communities affected by ashfall from Umbai Island's Manaro Vaui volcano following calls for urgent government intervention. Panama government's Gibson Barney says this money will help water drilling projects in those parts of the province due to the heavy ashfall affecting local water wells.
22: When there's an eruption, our water will be safe because it's well channeled through water pipes and water systems instead of continuing to block water tanks and water wells.
20: Mr. Barney says the new funds will allow more exploration for water sources and also make more resilient infrastructure. Fiji's permanent secretary for climate change says the country is losing about $225 million each year to climate-related disasters. The Fiji Sun reports Dr. Savendra Michael saying the loss was equivalent to about 5% of Fiji's gross domestic product, or GDP. Here's Kaya Selby again.
21: The issue was raised at the Standing Committee on Foreign Affairs and Defence as they looked at Fiji's new partnership with Australia under the Vuvali Union and Ocean of Peace Alliance. Opposition MP Renesh Sharma questioned whether the Australian funding of $676 million over 10 years would be enough to address Fiji's climate needs. Dr. Michael said Fiji's nationally determined contributions, or NDCs, were costed at about $4.5 billion. He says most NDC targets were conditional on funding and other requirements.
20: The Northern Marianas delegate in the United States Congress, Kimberlyn King-Hines, has proposed including the Philippines in the Guam CNMI visa waiver program. Under the program, those eligible may travel to Guam and the CNMI for business or tourism for up to 45 days without obtaining a traditional U.S. visa. Guam delegate James Moylan, the co-sponsor of the bill, said expanding the program is about creating new opportunities for Guam's economy and strengthening connections throughout the Indo-Pacific. Nationals of 12 countries, including Australia, New Zealand, Nauru and Papua New Guinea, are currently eligible. The Pacific Island Times reports Ms. King-Hines also wants to include Vietnam, Thailand, Indonesia, India and Mongolia in the scheme. In news from Aotearoa, new figures from New Zealand Customs show the number of methamphetamine pipes and cannabis bongs that importers are trying to bring into the country has soared to record highs. Northland reporter Peter de Graaf has more.
23: It's been illegal since 2014 to import or sell pipes for smoking methamphetamine. But it seems importers have yet to catch up with the law, with record numbers of illegal drug utensils being seized at the border. Customs' Jared Nicholson says just under 40,000 meth pipes and cannabis bongs were seized in the first 7 months of this year. That's more than the 37,000 seized during all of last year, and 25 times more than the total seized in 2024. An RNZ investigation earlier this year found roughly 2 out of 3 Far North vape stores, $2 shops and dairies are openly and illegally selling meth pipes.
18: Petrol prices are not expected to return to what they were before the US and Israel attacks on Iran anytime soon, with both sides showing no sign of pursuing peace talks. The price of 91 unleaded petrol in Aotearoa hit an average of $3.25 a litre on Friday. The director of New Zealand fuel monitoring website Gaspy, Mike Newton, says with the Houthis controlling the Strait of Hormuz, motorists can expect high fuel prices for at least another 6 weeks.
0: We were asking the same questions back in March and April. How many weeks will this last? And now it's been 6 months. So perhaps the midterms will play a big role in the US. If the balance of power shifts, and then there might be a few more restrictions on what Donald Trump's able to do.
18: Mike Newton says President Trump's Republican Party losing control of the US House of Representatives and the Senate later this year might have a positive impact. In other world news, Google has confirmed that its artificial intelligence system Gemini hacked into 3 companies during a test in July. Google says the model stopped the breach and the companies involved were informed. Similar incidents have happened at other AI companies, raising concerns that these organizations may not be able to control their models. Industry leaders have warned that AI development needs to slow down because of safety concerns. However, Jensen Yang, the head of the world's most valuable company, Nvidia, has said tech companies should push forward with the development of AI as fast as they can. In sport, the Flying Fijians will meet the world champion Springboks in Australia on September 18th next year. The Fiji Rugby Union says the match will be held at the Polytech Stadium in Sydney. It'll serve as a warm-up match for both sides before Fiji kicks off their 2027 Rugby World Cup campaign against Spain in early October. Meanwhile, the Fijians are expected to drop from 9th to 10th position in world rugby rankings following their loss to Japan in the Pacific Nations Cup final in Tokyo on Saturday night. And a second-half double from Bonnie Rice helped New Zealand to their 8th Oceania Under-16 Women's Championship title in football. The Kiwis beat New Caledonia 4-0 in the final of the 2026 edition at the National Stadium in Honiara, Solomon Islands. The result maintains New Zealand's 100% winning record at the tournament dating back to 2010. They scored 19 goals without reply across their 5 games in the Solomons. Earlier in the day, Fiji came from behind to finish 3rd at the championship with a 6-1 victory over PNG. Both New Zealand and New Caledonia have qualified for the FIFA Under-17 Women's World Cup next year in Morocco. And that's a bulletin of news and sport from RNZ Pacific.
3: This is Tangata o Te Moana from RNZ Pacific. I'm Maria Tuila Epitela. Coming up.
4: And it's so incredible that these people survived those conditions through the night with the waves pounding them. It's really amazing that anybody survived.
3: Vanuatu is taking stock of a maritime tragedy in the northern part of the country after an inter-island ferry capsized in rough seas. Authorities in the autonomous Papua New Guinea region of Bougainville have condemned an attack on a foreign mining company at a contentious mine site. But first,
5: well, it recognises that HIV is a significant issue in Fiji.
3: Fiji's health minister has formally declared a national HIV emergency in the country. Fiji's health minister, Dr. Antonio Lalaumbalavu, has formally declared a national HIV emergency in the country. Dr. Lalaumbalavu said the decision was backed by Prime Minister Sitiveni Rambuka and his cabinet due to the seriousness of the epidemic. University of Canterbury senior health lecturer Dr. Jalal Mohammed, who is also an adjunct professor at the University of Fiji, spoke to Susana Suisui-Ki about the declaration.
5: Bula Susana, I think it is a positive step. It gives the government, it recognises that HIV is a significant issue in Fiji. The infection rates are increasing in Fiji. Now, what this means is that it allows the government to respond. It's a whole of government, whole of society response that will be coordinated at the central level.
2: Do you think that an emergency should have been declared a while ago when it was reported that 9,000 cases were identified back in February, I think, this year?
5: Well, I mean, in January of 2025, the government did declare it as a epidemic. Mm. So they were giving importance to it. But what this does is it just takes it to the next level now. It says, hey, this is a really significant issue. We are seeing a 3,000% increase in cases since 2010 and, 1,400% increase in cases in the last 5 years alone. We are now recognizing it as a national issue that is affecting society as a whole. So initially, in the case of Fiji, the number of cases were amongst those that were drug users and sharing needles. But now it's changing. So it's becoming a more generalized outbreak. You know, it is impacting other segments of society. So we are seeing sexual transmissions. We are seeing mother-to-child transmissions. So what this declaration does is that it recognises the seriousness of this issue.
2: You've previously warned that Fiji's health system is struggling to cope with the epidemic. Where are you seeing the biggest weaknesses? Is it testing, treatment, staffing, prevention, or is it something else?
5: I think it's all of those. Fiji's health system is quite fragile. It is prone to shocks. The national budget for health is $465 million a year. It is believed that, you know, to treat HIV, AIDS, and the co-infections that result from it as well, or associated with it, is going to cost $150 million a year. That is a large portion of the budget. It's got ailing health infrastructure. Fiji does have, you know, on the positive side, Fiji has great mechanisms. So it's got a lot of health facilities that are scattered around the country. It does have a good network and infrastructure. It has public health nurses that can do quite a bit of this work. Often, because other parts of the health system are underfunded, those public health nurses are pulled into providing curative care. So that has impacted their ability to go out and do those important work around health promotion, health education around HIV/AIDS.
2: Who would you say is the most vulnerable in contracting HIV in Fiji?
5: At the moment, we are seeing that the majority of the cases are those people that share needles. So that forms the primary mode of transmission. There is about a quarter of the diagnosed cases are from sexual transmission, and under 5% are mother-to-child transmissions.
2: If you could point to one or two immediate actions that Fiji needs to take, what would they be?
5: I think Fiji's been talking about safe needle exchanges. Even as the cabinet declared this a national emergency, they are still talking about that. I think it is important that that be actioned out, because I think that is going to have impacts. Stigma is another factor. So there is still, Fiji is a conservative society. There are elements of the society that are saying, you know, that if you provide safe needle exchanges, you are promoting drug use. That is not the case. We know from evidence that providing safe needle exchanges does not increase drug use, but it will certainly decrease the a number of cases. We also do need that those health promotion activities to go out to public, the key messages around how this virus is spreading, but also getting people on treatment. So Fiji is providing antiretroviral therapy to those that are infected, but the adherence to that is low. I think only about under 50% of cases, of diagnosed cases, are on antiretroviral therapy. So we do need to get more people on antiretroviral therapy, get them undetectable, so they cannot pass the disease on sexually. I think it's also important to have a conversation around pre-exposure and post-exposure prophylaxis as well.
2: For those that are travelling to Fiji, what precautionary measures should they consider?
5: Oh, I think this is an interesting conversation. I think this is something that's been coming up. Should we be concerned as New Zealanders? I mean, we do have strong familial ties with Fiji. A number of our citizens have connections to Fiji. A large number go to Fiji and travel. I think, with tourists going to any country, most tourists have a safe, enjoyable time. There is few tourists that will engage in risky behaviours. So I think there is an opportunity to provide key messaging around, hey, Fiji is undergoing a HIV epidemic. Don't share needles. Don't have unprotected sex. Those sorts of key messaging. But hey, I don't want to be an alarmist in that nature. It isn't going to be a significant issue for most New Zealanders that travel to Fiji. I think most people are going to have a safe, wonderful time in Fiji.
2: Because you've said that Fiji's health system, they're struggling to cope with the epidemic, do you think that this is when New Zealand or Australia or any of Fiji's development partners should step in and help?
5: Definitely, yes, yes, yes, and yes. I think there is an opportunity for New Zealand as a Pacific nation to do more in Fiji. We know that old saying, Fiji is the hub of the Pacific. It is a travel gateway to the rest of the Pacific Island nations. It's an educational hub where a lot of Pacific Island nations travel to Fiji for education. And a lot of our own people go to Fiji as tourists. So I think there is opportunity for New Zealand to assist Fiji in a number of different ways. So, Fiji's health system is underfunded, under-resourced. It is quite fragile and prone to shocks. So there is an opportunity to provide funding. New Zealand has done well in managing HIV/AIDS cases. We've got one of the lowest rates in the world. So there is technical knowledge and expertise available in New Zealand to assist Fiji. Beyond just providing financial resources or medications.
3: Vanuatu is taking stock of a maritime tragedy in the northern part of the country after an inter-island ferry capsized in rough seas. It's now known help did not reach the victims of the ferry disaster for more than 30 hours. The MV Matui departed Vanuatu's northern island of Santo on the 11th of September, a Friday morning at 6 a.m. for Ambai. It then capsized 3.5 hours later, but a search and rescue operation didn't start until 4 p.m. on Saturday. Johnny Blades reports.
18: As of late Monday, more than 30 people were understood to still be missing at sea after the ferry disaster. The current confirmed death toll is at 2. However, it's unclear how many people were on the boat. The government has indicated that over 40 crew and passengers were aboard, but some people believe the boat may have been overloaded. Luganville MP Matai Seremaia, who helped with search and rescue efforts, spoke to RNZ Pacific late Sunday from Santo. He explained why the search and rescue operation had been delayed.
6: Because there was a lot of misinformation that the ship was drifting, and we were waiting for coordinates. But nothing came through until one of the surviving crews that swam ashore alerted us that the ship has capsized, so we went out for the search.
18: He says rescue efforts were made more challenging because of bad weather. Meanwhile, an Australian pilot who helped locate survivors says their stories are harrowing. Mark Turnbull, who is based in Nauru Island in Toba province, was one of the first people in the air looking for survivors. Dr. Turnbull says he managed to speak to some of the people who survived.
7: Got a rough update from one particular survivor to hear what actually happened, and she was the one that told me that that they'd been holding onto this black tank through the night, 19 of them, and that 5 of them had died through the night. And then in the morning, they let this big tank go for some reason. Possible that they were just being pounded by waves, maybe.
18: Dr. Turnbull, who operates the Wings of Hope Flying Doctor Service, says the survivors he spoke to were weak and extremely dehydrated. He says it's a miracle that anyone survived.
7: And it's so incredible that these people survived those conditions through the night with the waves pounding them. It's really amazing that anybody survived. But yeah, a big tragedy, because it seems like up to 30 people are still missing and very, very unlikely that they have survived.
18: Meanwhile, the country's top meteorologist says the ferry disaster has exposed a critical gap between weather warnings and action across the Pacific, not just Vanuatu. Levu Antfalo, the director of the Vanuatu Meteorology and Geohazards Department, says in the case of the Matui incident, warnings were issued days earlier about dangerous weather, giving the crew time to prepare.
9: We can only put out the information to stop the vessels going out. That's not our mandate. Mm. So whether they take heed of the warnings, that's up to them.
18: Levu Antfalo says this tragedy reinforces why marine warnings need to be taken seriously, even when conditions at sea are changeable.
9: If there's a warning, I would prefer for those marine vessels to take heed of those warnings, because we don't control the situation there out at sea.
18: Mr. Antfalo says there needs to be greater responsibility from the people producing the forecasts to get the message through to the public, but also from those regulating vessels and the people deciding whether to travel at sea. Meanwhile, concern over the response to the tragedy has prompted Vanuatu's Prime Minister, Jotham Napit, to transfer responsibility for the country's Maritime Safety Authority from the Ministry of Fisheries, Ocean and Maritime Affairs to his office. A spokesperson for the government says Mr. Napat wants the authority under his watch until everything's under control and a full investigation into the MV Matui incident is conducted.
3: The Vanuatu Maritime Safety Authority is seeking criminal charges against the captain and owners of the MV Matui. Reports say 14 people survived the disaster. Two of those survivors were siblings who swam to Santo Island. Susana Sui Sui Ki has this report.
2: Two young siblings are recovering in hospital after surviving the Vanuatu ferry disaster. Violet Tari told Pacific Waves it was an emotional reunion when she finally got to see her nephew and niece.
10: They were only crying when they saw us, when they saw us in the hospital. We all cried together first, no talking, no anything but crying.
2: Tragically, confusion around the vessel's status and misinformation meant that it was over 30 hours before a search operation was launched. Violet Tari says her niece and nephew were one of the survivors that swam to Santo Island.
10: They only swim to find the island that they came across. They said they were on the sea and they were pulled by tide. And they came across the island and they came to Santo.
2: Tari says they haven't spoken much about their experience, but understands they're in shock.
10: We encourage them not to worry about anything. Maybe they will say things with their experience later.
2: According to Tari, there were other relatives travelling with the siblings on the ferry. The siblings are currently being looked after by Tari and her other sisters as their mother remains on another island. The police have been in contact with the family.
10: Yes, they told us to give them the information and maybe they'll do something.
2: Tari says she's grateful that her niece and nephew made it out alive.
10: I feel happy because we received them.
2: That was Violet Tari speaking to Pacific Waves about her niece and nephew who survived the Vanuatu ferry disaster.
3: Authorities in the autonomous Papua New Guinea region of Bougainville have condemned an attack on a foreign mining company at a contentious mine site. Armed men are alleged to have entered the Panguna mine site on Sunday and set fire to machinery belonging to Indian company Lloyds Metal. Johnny Blades has the latest. He spoke with Susana Suisuiki.
18: Well, Sana, it seems that early on Sunday morning, a group of armed men entered the Panguna mine site. They attacked people at the camp, personnel who belong with the Lloyds team, and a number of heavy trucks, haul trucks and other equipment belonging to Lloyds were torched by this group. Police then began a hunt for suspects that day, and there was a shootout at some point, although details about this are unclear, but local media in PNG is reporting that at least one man was killed in the shooting. Police have arrested several suspects, and Francis Tokura, the police chief in Bougainville, has said that a number of people from Buin in Bougainville South were part of this group that invaded the mine site and that they had high-powered weapons with them. President Ismail Toroama, the autonomous Bougainville government's president, said that this attack was terrorism. He said the people of Bougainville will not be intimidated by people seeking to undermine efforts to redevelop the Panguna mine. He said that the government and the people of Bougainville will not cower to terrorist acts of violence designed to cause disunity. PNG's Prime Minister James Marape also said there's no excuse for resorting to violence. He said that Bougainville had already paid an enormous price through conflict and must never allow disagreements over Panguna to drag its people back into violence. He said he's confident that the Bougainville government has been consulting landowners and local communities over the plans to redevelop Panguna in a fair manner. But there was, on the other hand, quite a critical response from the Papua New Guinea Trade Minister, Richard Maru, who claims he repeatedly advised Lloyds Metals against investing in Panguna, knowing that it was, quote, highly volatile due to numerous factions and that the environment wasn't conducive to investment. And he says that he feared the very outcome that's now transpired, but despite his advice, the company took a decision to invest in Panguna and it must now accept full responsibility of what's happened. So the Trade Minister of PNG there saying that there's no blame on the national government's side of things. However, President Toroama of Bougainville has said that the attack has only strengthened the resolve of Bougainvillians and those behind the effort to, quote, enforce the government's mandate to reopen the Panguna mine. It has been a long time. I know that experts say that there are huge reserves of copper still to be mined at Panguna, and so this mine is seen by the ABG and others as critically important to Bougainville's aim to develop its economy and become self-reliant as it seeks independence from PNG. But conflict over the former operations at the mine sparked Bougainville's civil war back in 1989, and since then the mine has been closed for industrial mining. Lloyds was a bit of a controversial selection by the ABG as one of the developers to look into rehabilitating and reopening this copper and gold mine. And the company's been in Bougainville in recent months doing feasibility studies and exploration work. This is undoubtedly a setback. I mean, not just because it throws a spanner into the works as far as Bougainville's efforts to become economically independent go, while PNG's parliament continues to consider whether to ratify that overwhelming vote for independence in the 2019 referendum in Bougainville, but also because this attack underlines that there is the presence of high-powered weapons in Bougainville, that the disposal of weapons, as required under the Bougainville Peace Agreement, has not totally been adhered to. And it brings back the prospect of more unrest and violence, which is not helpful at all. And the attack comes just a few weeks after an investigation by the Organised Crime and Corruption Reporting Project, who revealed President Totowama had signed an agreement with Lloyd's for Panguna shortly after accepting an offer from its managing director for the president's wife to travel to India and have life-saving kidney surgery at no cost. It raised questions over the involvement of Lloyd's in Bougainville, whether due process was followed and the government engaging Lloyd's and so forth. And, you know, fears that anger over this Indian company's involvement in Panguna could erupt into violence have unfortunately come to pass, and it's a bad sign for Bougainville's aims to become independent.
3: Auckland airport cleaners are calling for safer working conditions and a living wage. Many of the workers are migrants, including a large number of Pacific people, and some have been cleaning at the airport for more than 20 years. Living wage campaigner Taysa Unga says cleaners continue to struggle with the rising cost of living, despite their work being recognised as essential during the COVID-19 pandemic. She told Susana Sui Sui Ki why they are campaigning for a living wage.
11: Airport cleaners are asking for safer conditions, and part of that safer conditions that they're asking for is being paid a dignified wage. And the reason for it is because their work as cleaners has been identified as essential work. And so I think part of that should be reflected in their pay by being paid dignified wages.
2: What are the challenges that they face outside of work because of their current pay?
11: Bella Fiver last week is one of the cleaners for Auckland Airport, and she spoke about how when she migrated to New Zealand, she had this vision of her and her family doing better, I guess, saying back in Tonga. And she painted a picture for us at the meeting that she thought she would open the fridge and there would be more food in the fridge. But one day she opened the fridge and it was just a jug of water. And I think a lot of those cleaners resonated with her stories because a lot of them stood there with her with teary eyes. And so I think a lot of them are struggling with cost of living. And even part of that is paying for school fees and also providing food for their kids as well during these tough times.
2: Are the majority of the cleaners that work at the airport, are they of Pacifica ethnicity?
11: I think there's a mixture, but there is definitely a majority of migrant workers, not only as from Pacific, but also the Philippines and other ethnic minority groups. But a big, large chunk of it is Pacific.
2: And how long have these people, how long have they been cleaners at the airport for?
11: Oh, some of them more than 20 years. Some of them, like Bella Fiver, that's all she's known since migrating from Tonga. And so this is, they're experts in their field, and yet their pay does not reflect their expertise in maintaining a hygienic airport. And it's the first stop for every person that lands here, and it keeps the airport functioning and running. And so, yeah.
2: So she's been there for 20 years. Has she ever had like a pay increase?
11: I think her pay increases comes with the minimum wage increases, and that is a lot. That is repetitive throughout the whole sector. For cleaners, and I think that is what is wrong and why the airport cleaners standing up to be paid a dignified wage would set the standard for how cleaners are treated. And it really started with Auckland Council paying their cleaners a living wage, and I think that should be something that we need to look at, that if Auckland Council can do it, then someone like Auckland Airport, who's the second largest employer in Tāmaki, should be able to pay a living wage.
2: What difference will the living wage make to cleaners?
11: I think there's. I think we talk a lot about the hauora of a person, which is mental, spiritual, and everything like that. But as soon as someone gets a living wage, they're able to actually feel a difference in the work that they do. They feel like they're being respected in their workplace and that their work is being valued. But not only that, is also the materialistic changes too, is that they can be able to afford milk or even a bar of chocolate when their kids ask for it, when they walk into Pack and Save or Countdown or Woolworths. All these small things that actually enable people to feel like that they're thriving and their work is respected, that is a difference that it makes.
2: Has Auckland Airport responded to your campaign?
11: No. Oh, yes. I think that they're meeting with the union, which is the union is driving it on their side. And so I think they're meeting with their union in the next coming weeks or so, but they have a campaign launch coming up next month to officially launch it.
2: So what would be the next steps if Auckland Airport aren't willing to give the cleaners a living wage?
11: I think for us as a movement, as Living Wage, we're going to continue to invite people to come and share stories of the impacts of low wages in their communities, because I think that is the biggest and most impactful thing we can do as communities is come out of isolation, out of poverty, and share their stories to make sure that people at the higher ups understand that these stories actually matter. And it's not just one person like Dalafaiva's story that is repetitive. It's actually so many more.
2: Thanks, Desa, for your time. Is there anything else that you'd like to share?
11: No, just that the airport cleaners, just like every other cleaner in New Zealand, that whole sector has been overlooked and neglected. But even during COVID at the airport, all of a sudden they were essential workers and they were celebrated. But right after that, they were overlooked and neglected once again. But they're still doing the exact same work, looking after everyone. And so I think they deserve to be recognised and reflected through their pay.
3: The New Zealand Defence Force has helped dispose of approximately 300 World War II bombs in Kiribati. For 2 weeks, several armed forces teams worked with Kiribati authorities to dispose of the nearly 100-year-old munitions for the communities of the Micronesian nation. Akere Ano Matiariki has this report.
8: This operation has taken the last 3 years to plan, with crews from the Royal New Zealand Air Force, Army and medical personnel deployed recently to Kiribati to carry out the task. NZDF Senior National Officer Lieutenant Colonel Cameron Wright says Kiribati brought challenges due to its land size.
12: So Kiribati is, as you can imagine, quite isolated in the north, or in the middle of the Pacific Ocean, but also it lacks a lot of space in order to conduct these types of disposal activities.
8: He says the population density near the bunker where the munitions were being stored was another challenge.
12: In Baso, which is the main township in which these items are located, it's actually nearly as densely populated as Tokyo in Japan. So as you can imagine, the proximity to people provides a very complex and unique situation to work with.
8: Lieutenant Colonel Wright says the origins of these munitions are the Battle of Tarawa between US and Imperial Japanese forces as part of the Pacific Campaign. He says the approximately 300 munitions they disposed of vary from grenades to large naval bombs in different states of condition.
12: Some of these present like a 10 kilogram explosive charge in them, and that can cause a lot of damage. They're designed to take out fortified defences and vessels as well. So, yeah, a lot of these items were in varying states of disrepair and erosion, and you know, some of them were safe to move and others were deemed, you know, unfit to move at all.
8: During the preparation period, Kiribati police were trained by the NZDF to prepare charges and how to move the bombs safely for disposal. Lieutenant Colonel Wright says the local assistance was critical in completing the mission.
12: The government of Kiribati actually declared a state of emergency to allow itself to mobilise, conducting a full evacuation of approximately 7,000 locals when we came to blow the items that were unsafe to move inside the bunker. So the government really, you know, pulled all the stops and got as many people as they could involved to ensure it was a successful operation.
8: Once the dust settled, Lieutenant Colonel Wright says there was a collective sigh of relief from everyone on the island.
12: Every time they talk about it, it obviously creates a lot of anxiety for the protection of their people. The bunker is in close proximity to their national fuel lines, as well as the densely populated town of Baso.
8: Lieutenant Colonel Wright says cleaning up the Pacific of wars past helps keep those who are living there better their lives without the threat of explosions.
12: A lot of the times, you know, these are discovered by the locals as they are just going about their day, trying to just plant new crops in their fields or even when they're doing large level development to improve their way of life. So by removing these items creates a lot more, you know, opportunities for these communities to, you know, have that less risk associated with just living their lives.
8: Lieutenant Colonel Wright says they will continue this work alongside Australia to identify countries who need this help. He says they are looking into doing work in Vanuatu and Tuvalu soon and expect future requests by Kiribati to clear everything they missed this past operation.
3: That's Tangata o Te Moana for this week. For all episodes, head over to rnz.co.nz/Pacific. 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
13: And with me now is Professor Hona Black. E te horangi tēnā koe.
14: Tēnā koe, Julian.
13: Another year, another book. Another sterling contribution to the survival of Te Reo Māori, Professor. First of all, can

0: Relations. What is it you hope to achieve in the role?
1: As a professor?
0: Aye.
1: I think, if anything, the last couple of years has taught us is that we just need Māori everywhere and we need Māori in all spaces. And so, essentially, I just want to normalise it. I want our tamariki to realise that actually becoming a professor is something quite achievable, and, you know, creating space for others to come through, I think, is the most important thing you can do in these types of tūranga. I suppose that's the main thing, kind of really reinforcing the importance of te reo Māori in all spaces, not just in academic spaces, which, you know, university is, but, you know, just in the everyday lives of all our, of everyone, really.
0: The timing,
1: Māori and Pākehā and everyone else.
0: Mm, the timing and release of your new book, He Kite Kiwaha, A Practical Guide to Māori Idioms, is awfully eerie and spooky, given it was only a couple of months ago now that you were welcomed into the role, and bang, the book hits the shelves. Why now? Why a new book on idioms in te reo Māori now? Because it's almost become your specialised area of focus now.
1: I think this particular book has been a labour of a couple of years. So it's kind of been something I've been working on in the background. And I think it was just the timing was right. I'd always planned to release it around Te Wiki o Te Reo Māori. Usually publishers like to release things either at the beginning of the year or important weeks such as Te Wiki o Te Reo Māori, because it gets a bit more airtime. But yeah, it was just, the timing was right. And so we decided, oh, well, we'll release it in Te Wiki o Te Reo Māori. And I just happened to fall into a new role a couple of weeks prior to it. So it wasn't something that I actually planned. But yeah, it just happened.
0: It is voluminous, Professor, and I want to congratulate you on that. What didn't make the book that you thought you might put in the book but didn't get there in the end?
1: Well, I had a bit of a wānanga about, because you and I both know there's a lot of different types of idioms that are out there that are not in the book. A lot of them are from your people, Tōiwi o te Tautoko. And I think that was an intentional thing that I wanted to do, because, you know, it's not really for me to explain all the kiwaha that don't belong to me. But then there are some kiwaha in the book that are from iwi that have just become general. And I suppose they're not as unique to a particular iwi as they once used to be. You know, Kofkaro, I think about a lot of our kiwaha and tūhoe, a lot of them are used by the general Māori population now, and that's just the way the reo operates. And so I did have a little think about, oh, well, I won't explain this one because I don't think it's my place to explain that one. Someone else can do that. But then the ones that I could, I did. So it's a bit of a to and fro. It was a bit of a dancing act. I don't know if I got everything perfect, but mā te aha.
0: Yeah, and I think that mā te aha whakaaro and sentiment is a good one. Can you give us an example of a tūhoe kiwaha that has become a pretty much part of the everyday parlance for Māori language users now, Māori language speakers now, and one from another iwi that has certainly become a part of the everyday kind of colloquial expression, kōrero for Māori speakers?
1: I mean, the ones that come to the top of my head are probably tūhoe ones, are definitely ones like ehara and aguareake that have just become part of everyday reo now. There are other ones, especially things like, you know, momo te pango, kangangaro, very kind of tainui heavy, but everyone kind of uses them now. So I chose to include those in the book. But yeah, I think it's just the way our reo evolves over time.
0: Mm.
1: Because kiwaha are so unique and not every iwi have a way of being able to say a particular thing, and so we kind of borrow each other's kiwaha, and I think that's kind of a strength of our language, that we're able to do that.
0: Yeah, what do you make of those who might describe themselves as iwi purists, who would say, e rai te mea no ngā buigwe no reira hei aha tu mau, waiho ake. Tērā kiwaha, mamātou anō, mamātou nahe anō, tēnā kiwaha. Because I don't buy into that. My problem, of course, Professor, and you're probably aware of this partially, is that I love it, right? So if I love the sound of it, you know, Tihi Puanaki used to say to me,

0: i ka puta i tō māngai kei te ao whānui, ne? Ko e rei te mea no, nāu, ko puta ki te ao. That's what I love about it. What do you make of those, though, who try to maintain and uphold this purest line?
1: I mean, I think the argument sometimes is just a little bit misguided in the sense that languages are meant to evolve, they're meant to borrow of each other, that's how languages survive, and generally speaking, languages that don't do that are languages that die off. I of course respect the stance that some people take in terms of Ngāre Wahaewe, and I think it's a good sign of a living language when you have distinctive differences between languages. But often I think, you know, we hold on to elements of our language from the past, which is important, but equally as important, you know, we need to think about, if you want this distinctive type of language, there's only really way with one really way in the future where that would actually happen is if you speak it and create new idioms that are specific to your social grouping. You know, you went to Te Oti, I went to Hotopara, we have our own ways of speaking to each other in English, and it's kind of meant to be like that in Māori. You know, you have dialects, you have sociolects, you have different types of languages, and I think, you know, if we isolate ourselves, then isolationism isn't the best sometimes. Sometimes it's good, but, you know, it's languages are messy, and, you know, I think we just have to embrace the messiness of our languages.
0: Mm. And correct me if I'm wrong, but I suspect you also consulted with some pantheons of the realm. The likes of Sir Timothy Karetu come to mind, and Dr. Te Hau Mihiata Mason, who was part of the seminal work of Ketiki, of Kōrero Kiwaha, back in the day at Tauriwhiri Te Reo Māori. Your father's not too bad at this thing either, let's be honest about that. So that's where the argument kind of stops, doesn't it, when you mention those names? Like, if they're behind it, I think to myself, well, who are we? You know what you know what I mean.
1: Yeah. I know what you mean. Yeah, and it was cool sitting with them, to be honest, because, you know, Te Hau Mahiata and Hene and that those pakeke, they created that first kind of book, as you were saying, when they went to Tauriwhiri, the, what is it?
0: He kohinga kiwaha.
1: He kohinga kiwaha, yeah. And, you know, I just wanted to make sure that I sat down with them to get their whakaro, because kiwaha also evolve over time. And sometimes the way we used to use kiwaha in the past, they might have changed slightly. But because that book is out of print, I think it was an important thing that we create a new book that kind of reflects the change over time, but also captures the original use of that kiwaha as well. So it was good to have them guide me throughout the process.
0: Yep. The way in which the book is written and the way in which it's set out, very easy to read and understand. But were you aiming at a particular audience? For example, were you aiming at a younger audience than a pakeke kaumātua audience when going through the explanation and the formulations of the context of the use of the kiwaha and the way that you've written the book?
1: I think that's a good pātai, and I think it's really difficult to aim for one audience alone. That's, you know, when we're talking about a language, because everyone's at a really different stage of their language journey. I don't know if you've seen, I've kind of labelled like the easy kiwaha, the medium kiwaha, and the more difficult kiwaha. So people at different stages of their language learning can pick, okay, well, this is the lane I need to stay in for now. And then once I get better and better, then I can play around with these other more difficult kiwaha. So I kind of try to make it as accessible to everyone, but you also see that I've got, you know, the old kind of reo that you would have found in newspapers, et cetera, and more kind of modern examples at the bottom for, you know, for people who are kind of younger, younger audiences, I suppose. So it's not an either or really. It's trying to capture everyone. I don't know if I did that effectively or not, but
0: yes, yeah. You're referring to the identification under each kiwaha with the amount of kete, right? So one kete, two kete, three kete. Yes. So for example, mana. But what you've done skillfully in the translation of even that kiwaha, mana, could be wrong, don't quote me. See, right there, people get it. That's why part of me assumes that you might have had a younger audience in mind, because that is a part of the everyday parlance. Yes. For a younger generation of New Zealanders. Yep. Don't quote me. People get that straight away, Professor. You see what I mean?
1: You're right there. Like, there's when you're translating Kiwaha, you're always looking for the equivalence, because we generally have a lot of idioms in English that match the idioms in Māori, but the idioms in English also change over generations. Mm. I'm just trying to think of idioms in English, like straight up, if I said, no, straight up, we would understand that. Younger people would probably say something like no cap. So the idioms in English have changed over time, and so you'll see that there's actually a lot of different translations of the Māori idioms in English to try and capture that where I can.
0: Sorry, what did you say? No cap.
1: Yeah, no cap. You haven't heard that one?
0: Does that mean straight up? Is it kōroa ahau e whaiwhai anei te reo no reo kuare anau ki wā pāka?
1: No, it means like straight up, honestly, like you're telling the truth, that kind of.
0: Oh, no cap. Okay, Hunter. Okay. Yeah. Okay. Now, tell me, what is the 6-7 kōrero at Manu Kōrero 2025 I heard about?
1: Oh, I was just, we were judging the Manu Kōrero on Whanganui, our boy from Onslow, actually. He was just I think it was in his impromptu speech, and he was talking about a certain politician. It was a made-up story, but he was walking down the street and he had a few drinks, and the policeman stopped him and made him walk the line, as you do to check someone's level of intoxication. Anyway, he started doing 1, 2, 3, 4, 5, and then he did the 6-7 thing. And then everyone in the building laughed. I don't quite get it, but I started laughing just because everyone was laughing, and you know what you do sometimes. And as soon as that happened, I kind of looked to everyone and I said, what in the hell is 6-7? And the reason why I kind of put that in the book is because that's essentially the nature of idioms, right? If you don't know what they mean, then you don't know what they mean, because you can't work out what they mean literally. And so I just thought that was a good story to introduce the whole book.
0: And remind us again, what is the Kiwaha for 6-7? Because I think I'll get it. We don't have one.
1: and I still don't get what 6-7 means.
0: neither do I. It's some basketball slang thing, isn't it? Well, it originated out of the Mallow Ball or something like that. I'm reliably informed by a 21-year-old, but I'm not necessarily sure she understands. She's partly from Ruatoki as well, so I don't necessarily, Mana, don't quote me. What about Kiwaha? That certainly we know about and have had as a part of our reringa kōrero that are really hard to translate into English. How do you deal with that?
1: I mean, it's all contextual, right? Because a kiwaha could mean so many different things in different contexts. The way you say it, as you and I both know, how you say it depends whether it's a negative or a positive thing. And so you just have to read the room sometimes when you're translating Kiwaha. And I think that's quite a difficult thing to do when it comes to written texts, because sometimes you're not 100% sure whether they're being sarcastic here or whether they're actually saying that something's really good. So you kind of had to read into the context. So that's quite a difficult thing to do when it comes to Kiwaha, but it comes with practice, I suppose.
0: What's an example of that? I'm thinking of one from my iwi. Tō meho comes to mind. Although could translate it as a little bit like up yours, but I'm not sure that entirely grasps the full meaning.
1: You're right. And there's a lot like that. And often, like when you're translating Kiwas, Tō meho is a good example. Other ones very similar, things like oraho. Yeah. You're never going to translate it your testicles because that just sounds, it just sounds, not eloquent. And so you have to look at other equivalent translations in English, I suppose. So things like stuff yours or up yours, up your nose with a rubber hose. All those, there's so many different ways, but you just have to play around with it.
0: I've never heard up your nose with a rubber hose before. Aorangi? Thank you for the audition.
2: It's something my mum used to say. So.
0: Oh, well, she's very diplomatic. Yes, okay, I understand. Because the level of conversation in your household, I suspect, would have... Yeah, anyway, you know, carry on. We might get in trouble here. Hey, I remember, Timothy, you always used to say... the tangata mātou ki te whakamahi I te kōrero I ngā kiwaha. O te tohu tēnō te tangata mātou ki te reo Māori. Oh, geez, I'm going to translate this now for the benefit of the audience. But they use someone who was quite adept at the turn of phrase and colloquial expression via kiwaha, an idiomatic expression, that was the sign of someone who was a quality Māori language speaker. Do you think that's still the case now?
1: I think so. It also depends on, you know, there are some kiwaha that are very easy to use. I would probably add to that a person who uses a multiple, you know, a broad range of kiwaha in their language. That's probably a sign that someone's skillful at using the language. And I think the reason behind that is, generally speaking, kiwaha don't follow the normal, what we would call, linguistic rules of a language. And so what you generally see is the better you become at speaking a language, the more you realise how you can bend all the rules that we say exist.
0: Yeah.
1: I think kiwaha are a good way to do that.
0: Nā koe. Can I put a seed into your head for the next publication? Do you mind Ahorangi doing a book on whakatauki and whakatauaki? And the reason is because... I te kimi o te tangata. I've seen a lot of people looking at using whakatauki, not quite getting it right. Engari ko hanga tangata whenua anonei e tika ana. Oh, gee, I've got to keep going back to English. Apologies, audience. You know, the use of whakatauki proverbial utterance, I've just seen it going a bit wonky in parts, and the wonkiness has started to set in. Is that something you would consider or are considering, or what are you considering for the next publication?
1: I think I'll leave that one for you.
0: You're the professor.
1: You'll be good at playing puka on whakatauki.
0: Well, hey, I mean, the problem is we're always going to be under the shadow of the great, you know, Wharehuia and those akomanga. Yep. Oh, man, amazing. Actually, your father should do. So what is the next thing that you're thinking about then, Ahorangi, without trying to put too much pressure upon your shoulders?
1: I'm not actually... thinking too much about the next thing at the moment. I said that last time too. But I think I'll just take a bit of time and chill out, spend time with the whānau. We've got another baby coming any day now, so I think that'll be my focus for the next wee while, and then relook at something else. We are kind of doing a project at the moment on the desexualisation of te reo Māori, which has been pretty interesting.
0: Wow, so, that sounds fascinating. That sounds fascinating, given the work I'm doing at the moment with, you know, on my doctoral thesis with Kupe. That's something that I've struck.
1: Yes.
0: A number of Kupe, yes. Māui, all that stuff, right? So, you know, that is fascinating. And I wish you the best with it.
1: I hear you're putting out a doco soon.
0: Yeah, well, no pressure. We're on RNZ and I'm meant to be doing it for them and they're waiting for episode 5. But anyway, just be kind in your review, please, Professor. Just be kind. I know you're a hard marker. Can I ask you one final question? What is it like in the household? Because there are two professors in one family now.
1: It's good. I think Dad's really ahuewe ona ki te ki tēnei, but I think Dad's happy and proud. But, you know, our family, you know, we acknowledge all different type of skills. My younger brother's going hanan is whitupōro.
0: Yeah.
1: Whitu's doing well and all his mahi and my sister as well. So it's, you know, we try not to place one achievement over the other.
0: No.
1: It's pie. We...
0: I was more referring to the fact that he might think you're encroaching upon territory. That's
1: Well, maybe if I move to Awanui, he probably will think that.
0: Oh, yes. Geographical spatial distance is a good thing.
3: RNZ Pacific News, Nisan Bulavanaka, I'm Johnny Blades. Fiji says that Israel may soon take in around 1,500 Fijian caregivers as part of a labour mobility arrangement from next year. It's more than what New Zealand takes in each year under the recognised seasonal employment scheme. Kaya Selby has more.
4: It's been a year since Fiji opened an embassy in Jerusalem, a symbolic gesture of its support for Israel. Since then, Israel opened its own office in Suva, and Fiji welcomed Israel's foreign minister, Gideon Saar. The Fiji embassy says a memorandum of understanding is being negotiated to send 1,500 Fijian caregivers over the next 12 months, with the first cohort of 25 expected to go in December. Efforts are also underway to get more Israelis to visit Fiji, with a target of over 1,500 visitors in 2027.
3: All but one Pacific Island country's opted not to vote on a decision to admit Palestine to the 81st UN General Assembly. Leaders from across the region are making their way to United Nations headquarters in New York for Assembly Week. The UN says the vote became necessary in the wake of a United States decision to deny visas to and revoke visas from representatives of Palestinians. Vanuatu voted in support of Palestine's participation in the General Assembly session, as did 151 other member states. Only three were opposed and four abstained. Meanwhile, at the UNGA, Tuvalu's Prime Minister Feleti Teo is being recognised with a Rising Nations Leaders Award. The Global Centre for Climate Mobility says the recognition honours leadership in advancing international action for those facing the existential threats of sea level rise. In Vanuatu, a Panama provincial government spokesman says the area has been disaster prone for some time, so assistance from the government has come as a ray of hope. Atiriano Matiariki has more.
5: Cabinet ministers have approved about $1 million US in aid for communities affected by ashfall from Ambai Island's Manaro Vo'ui volcano. Panama government spokesperson Gibson Barney says the money will help build resilient water infrastructure that will protect them in the long term. He says the province has seen its share of disasters, including cyclones, but they try to manage themselves and keep everyone as safe as possible. The government had also approved funding for search efforts after the Matui sinking and for El Nino support.
3: The Bezos Earth Fund has announced $25 million US in new ocean grants in the tropical Pacific. Forbes reports the money will help the Cook Islands, Kiribati, Papua New Guinea, Tonga and Vanuatu to conserve 1.6 million square kilometres of ocean. The funding will support marine protection areas. It's the second wave of grants under the fund's overall pledge of $100 million to support Pacific-led ocean conservation, announced in late 2023. Lauren Sanchez Bezos, vice chair of the Bezos Earth Fund, says in the Pacific, the ocean isn't just a beautiful view, it's the road, the pantry and the backyard. Tongan police have arrested three individuals on suspicion of importing drugs. The arrests were made after police seized approximately 200 grams of methamphetamine during a raid. The police say they have charged a 36-year-old female from Halaleva and two males, aged 68 and 45, both from Vaini. In news from New Zealand, an organisation advocating for homeless young people says it'll do what it can to support rough sleepers now the police power to move them on has been passed into law. The legislation passed its final reading in Parliament under urgency late last week. Aaron Hendry is the general manager of Kickback, an organisation responding to youth homelessness in Auckland. He says the timing is especially dire, following last month's move to end job seeker payments to some 18 and 19-year-olds in November.
6: On the community level, you know, resources are scarce, and look, we'll do what we can, and we're definitely thinking about how do we respond and how do we get the messages out there to our young people that, you know, we're here to support, and we want to make sure that no young person sleeps on our streets and has to be subject to this.
3: Aaron Hendry says the law punishes some of society's most vulnerable. Two 19-year-olds are due to appear in court after an emergency call out to a badly injured child in Southland. Police have launched an investigation. Tess Brunton reports from Invercargill.
7: Emergency services were called to a property in Ototo shortly before 7 o'clock last night. The young child was taken to Southland Hospital, where they remain in a critical condition. A man and a woman, both aged 19, have been charged with wounding with intent to cause grievous bodily harm. They're due to appear at the Invercargill District Court today.
3: Fonterra has increased its milk price forecast for the 2026-27 season. The co-op has set a new farmgate milk price forecast of $9.50 per kilogram of milk solids. The new range is $8.50 to $10.50 per kilogram of milk solids. Fonterra's Chief Executive Richard Allen says the increase is supported by recent improvements in global commodity prices and at recent global dairy trade auctions. In sport, Knights captain Kalen Ponga says he's proud of his team's performance at a loud partisan Eden Park. The Knights beat the Warriors 12-10 in the NRL semi-final in Auckland, where the majority of the crowd was supporting the Warriors. Ponga says he's really proud of his team, some of whom hadn't played in that kind of atmosphere before.
8: A lot of young lads out there, this is their first time, 50,000 you know, plus tonight. Just the way the stadium is and obviously the numbers that were here, I thought they were loud the whole game. I mean, it was not hard to focus at times, but there was just a lot going on and, you know, that's awesome, you know, that's semi-final footy.
3: The Knights will face the Panthers in one of next week's preliminary finals, and the Dolphins and the Roosters will square off in the other. The Samoan weightlifter Saini Stoas set two new Commonwealth and Oceania records at the Oceania Cup in Melbourne over the weekend. Samoa weightlifting says the 18-year-old, who also won gold at the Glasgow Commonwealth Games in July, was also the recipient of the best overall female lifter trophy at the tournament. 16-year-old Nusila Opelonge was another impressive performer for Samoa, smashing the Oceania youth record in the men's 95 kilograms with a 175-kilogram clean-and-jerk winning lift. And junior lifter Faitasia Seuau also claimed victory for Samoa by taking out the men's 85-kilogram event. And that's a bulletin of news and sport from RNZ Pacific. For more stories, you can visit our website, rnz.co.nz/Pacific.
9: Around 2:30 today. Let's head across the ditch to Brad Foster. Hi, Brad.
10: Hi, Jesse. How are you going?
9: Good, thank you. And we'll start with some pretty bad news, a really bad weekend in New South Wales for domestic violence-related incidents.
10: Yeah, very sad, Jesse. We've had three reports that three women died on Saturday in what are believed to be three separate domestic violence incidents. A 90-year-old woman was stabbed at a property at Bondi Beach. A 23-year-old woman was killed in Wagga Wagga in regional New South Wales. And a 70-year-old woman was found dead at a property in northern New South Wales. Now, three men have been arrested and charged in relation to these deaths, with the man allegedly responsible for the Bondi Beach death believed to be the grandson of the deceased woman. And in further news, sad news, Jesse, yesterday afternoon it was reported that a child was found deceased inside a car in the Blue Mountains, and two other children and a woman, all suffering stab wounds, are in a critical condition in hospital. Now, all children are being reported as being under 5 years of age, Jesse. Now, police have said that they are not searching for any other people involved in this case, and the 45-year-old woman is the mother of the children. Now, these most recent events, particularly the domestic violence ones, have again raised discussion about domestic violence. Former police officer and criminologist Professor Vincent Hurley reported as saying that state and federal leaders are failing Australian women. Dr. Hurley said governments have built a national apparatus for responding to domestic violence, but there's almost nothing that reaches men before they make decisions to engage in domestic violence. So something's really changed here, Jesse, and we've talked about it for months and years, I think, the number of cases.
9: Desperately sad news. Good at least that there's some media attention on it. You know, in the last couple of weeks we've been talking about gangland-related shootings, and it only takes four or five of those before it's front-page news. Meanwhile, you know, 40 mostly women and children also are dying in New South Wales every year of domestic violence, and doesn't quite capture the same energy. So if there's something at all positive to come out of these deaths, hopefully it's the impetus for change. Thanks, Brad. Let's go to something happier. And a Star started concert in Melbourne last night, celebrating the music of John Farnham. It was just missing its special guest.
10: Yeah, this is a little bit sad to Jesse. His family, John's family released a statement over the weekend giving an update on his health, and it certainly doesn't sound too positive. You remember he contracted oral cancer in 2022. The family decided to provide an update about the 77-year-old singer because a lot of people were asking whether he was going to be at this concert. Now, the statement said that John's health has deteriorated in recent months and he now requires continuous oxygen support and uses a wheelchair for mobility. They said it's also become necessary for him to receive 24-hour nursing care at home, ensuring train support is always available when he needs it. But the concert, Jesse, I saw some footage this morning and it looked great. There was a true star-studded lineup, including Celine Dion was singing from Paris, Keith Urban, Jimmy Barnes, Tina Arena, Hugh Jackman, and even John Stevens was there, Jesse.
9: Wow, yeah. Great. Who was MC?
10: Richard Wilkins. And he
9: I remember him.
10: Yeah, he's our Channel 9 entertainment reporter over here. He said that John Farnham has sold out 94 shows at Rod Laver Arena, which was where the venue for the concert was during his career. Pretty incredible. Now, the concert also marked the start of the Lend Your Voice campaign to raise $1 million for Head and Neck Cancer Australia. I think there will probably be a television special of the concert in the not-too-distant future, Jesse. It certainly looked pretty good. Jimmy Barnes was even brought out a kilt to wear where he and his daughter built out a few songs.
9: Lovely. Was that EJ, his daughter EJ? She's based in New Zealand now, or was it another daughter?
10: It might have been Michaelia Barnes.
9: Yeah, perhaps. Okay.
10: I think he's got a few daughters.
9: Yeah, Kelda, EJ and her whānau are based here in Auckland. Is there anything else happening in Aussie at the moment, Brad?
10: Well, the authorities have called for the culling of a shark that killed a 63-year-old man just north of Perth on Friday. Melbourne will be rocking with the AFL final on Saturday. It's between Fremantle and the Brisbane Lions. The Wallabies take on South Africa in Perth on Sunday night. That'll be interesting, Jesse. And the NRL preliminary final start on Friday. The Dolphins take on the Roosters and the Panthers up against the Knights on Sunday after they defeated the Warriors. I watched that match yesterday, Jesse, and they had their chances, but I guess they'll regroup and give it their best next year.
9: Yeah, well, there's smarter people than me offering their analysis, Brad, but I guess, you know, if it comes down to a couple of dodgy refereeing decisions, then maybe you weren't emphatically good enough on the day. Hopefully you're playing well enough and beating them by enough that a couple of decisions won't actually lose you the game. But man, oh man, it was frustrating to watch. Thank you.
10: Yeah, thanks, Jesse. I think they said that it was the biggest crowd, rugby league crowd in that's ever been in New Zealand.
9: 48,511, I believe it was. Yeah, all that stuff was great. Everything around it was great, just needed it to be a bit different on the field. Cheers. Nice to talk to you.
10: Thanks, Jesse.
9: Better play some Johnny Farnham. Here's Pressure Down.

Oh, that was a goodie. We usually play The Voice. Well, we have played The Voice recently. You forget there's some other cracking Johnny Farnham songs, including this one. All right. It's 16 past two, and it's Monday, so let's go clubbing.

0: got together with my wife for the first time. Isn't that a romantic story? It was probably a song like this play. Anyway, these days my clubbing is a little more tame. We'll be going to some amazing clubs this year, but we're always keen for more. So if you have a club or society you would like me to visit, do get in touch. You can text me on 2101 or email me, jesse@rnz.co.nz. And today I'm joined by Siani. Hi, Siani.
1: Kia ora, how are you, Jesse?
0: I'm great. Please tell New Zealand where we're going clubbing this week.
1: We are going to Whangaroa, and we are going to actually the Raglan Club in Whangaroa on a Thursday night.
0: Yes, and what is the club, please?
1: Oh, right. Now, the club is the Foxy Squirrels and Prairie Dogs.
0: the Foxy Squirrels and Prairie Dogs. And, you know, usually when, people answer that question, I know exactly what we're talking about, but I'm still a little bit in the dark here, Siani. So
1: oh, that's good.
0: What's that all about?
1: Okay, so yeah, we'll get rid of the mystery for you. So we are the Raglan line dancers.
0: Yay! So
1: I know. I don't think you've had line dancers before, have you?
0: Certainly haven't.
1: Yay. So there you go. It's a first.
0: Well, tell me everything. What is line dancing?
1: Well, line dancing is probably most popular in America, but it's actually a worldwide thing and very popular at the moment because of the rise in popularity of country music. Huh. And in Whangaroa Raglan, we had an amazing group of people who really wanted to have some social dancing, and we had the opportunity of live country music here each week. So to take advantage of that, these wonderful ladies just committed to it and turned up every week and provided free classes. And then they developed a big community of dancers, and sometimes they'll get up to 30 or 40 dancers on the floor. And it's so popular that it's spun off all these other things. So I do the Critter Club, which is a podcast which supports New Zealand country music, as well as our local line dancers. And then we also have another small sub club which is spun off it as well.
0: That is amazing. I love, and you know, I've talked to some pretty incredible clubs over the last year or two, but a common, I guess, issue is a lack of people, that the club is shrinking and they're struggling to get members. It doesn't sound like that's a problem for you.
1: No, I think it's because the ladies are so passionate, and everybody advocates for people to join in. And the only like rule that we have as far as being a club goes is having fun. That's it.
0: So if we're not...
1: Okay, if we're not having fun, we're not doing it right.
0: Yeah. Where did the name come from, the Foxy Squirrels and Prairie Dog Line Dancers?
1: I'm not too sure, but it became a permanent thing when one of our long-standing members, her family gave her a line dancing T-shirt and put that on the back. So that's been our club's emblem and motto. And
0: it's so
1: I
0: good.
1: Think the kids did it as a bit of a piss take, but, you know.
0: Yeah.
1: There you go. Now it's permanent.
0: Because usually you have the club and then you print the T-shirts, but it sounds like they printed the T-shirts and then used that as the name for the club. It's a great way of doing things.
1: Yeah, it's been very organic and just built on enthusiasm.
0: Tell me about your personal journey with line dancing.
1: Oh, well, that's interesting, because I started line dancing for two reasons. One of them is because when you go to America and you're in a dive bar or you're at a club, like even a you know, boogie all night, yeah, former club rat, they'll still have a song or something will come on and every person will line up. So, you know, it's total FOMO. It's because I hate missing out on things, and it's such a buzz to dance in community with people. There's not a feeling like it. And then the other side of it is because as you get older, you need the balance and the physio. We got to a certain stage and I'm lazy with my exercises, so dancing kind of filled that gap.
0: That is so neat. Can you describe line dancing for people who aren't so familiar with it?
1: Okay, this is going to sound really weird, but basically it's you actually line up on the dance floor in a grid pattern, and then you go through sequential movements together. One of the things you always seem to do is you do vines. So there's different steps. They're all based on what you'd say normal dance steps. And it's believed that it came from back in the 1800s when the people came from England over to the old country, over to America, and it was a way of the cowboys dancing, if you like, the people who are without having women around. That's kind of
0: Yeah,
1: how they believe. That's the myth. That's the
0: right.
1: mythology
0: Now that
1: around
0: makes sense because they
1: it.
0: didn't want to go cheek to cheek cowboy on cowboy, Brokeback Mountain style. They just wanted to dance, get the benefit of dancing without having to couple up.
1: And it's social dancing because even though we don't have a culture of dance in New Zealand, which is a real shame because it builds so much community. And the other thing that it does, if I'm going to get on my soapbox,
0: Please do.
1: is that social dancing is a wonderful icebreaker. So you tend to find that people tend to dance more and drink less. So
0: Well, hard to
1: I
0: do both.
1: believe
0: Hard to do both at the same time, right?
1: exactly. And I have a theory that if we had more social dancing to be the icebreaker and the social lubricator, there'd be less drinking.
0: Yeah.
1: So I think we need more social dancing in our country and we need to encourage it. And line dancing is a really easy way to do it because you don't need a partner. All you need is 2 feet and to be able to put one foot in front of the other. That's it. That's all you need. Done.
0: Siani, I don't know if I've often said this to a guest, but I really like you. I like your style, love your approach to life, and you're totally winning me over with this line dancing. What is
1: Fine.
0: what would be like a classic line dancing song, do you think?
1: Oh well, of course everybody knows Wagon Wheel. But as Adam McGrath said in one of his great songs with the Yeastern, that if we're going to play Wagon Wheel, it's $50. Great. It's a great song if you ever get to read it, listen to it. And he's been touring too.
0: Yeah.
1: So we promote on the Critter Club podcast, we promote country music as much as we can, or country folk indie, and country adjacent is how we say. And that's because we need to, as dancers, we need to, we can't expect our country artists to come and play covers for us. That's just rude. So we had Jenny Smith down with us. So basically what we're doing is with our little small club budget, whenever there's a country performer that we can find who's happy to come down, because dancing with a live performer, there's nothing like it because you have this relationship with the performer on the
0: Right.
1: stage.
0: Yeah.
1: So it's when we find some country artists that will come and play with us, and a lot of that's done through the research that we're doing for the podcast. So everything kind of hooks up together. So that's how come we found Jenny Smith, is because I was doing research on the latest country releases, and then found that, and then we've just had Connor McKenzie come down, and he's a wonderful young artist.
0: So am I
1: He's
0: to
1: kind of like
0: understand it that you avoid the usual jukebox line dancing songs and you what you give up in familiarity, you gain in live music and people getting to play the music they want to play rather than the what might feel like cheesy covers.
1: exactly. And we're listening to Kiwi country.
0: Yeah. And it
1: And
0: works.
1: that's and we're promoting our people. Oh, hey, look, it's called we do what they call dance matching, and we don't, and it's not an exact science, and myself and my co-host, we don't get it right every single time because we are still just beginners. We've only been in this for 2 years, and it's just about learning and having fun. And we've just had, oh my God, there's some amazing country artists that we've had some wicked dancers too, and we've got some great shows up our sleeve. Because what we do is those podcasts that we create, we then use in the club for our social dancing. So the reason we did it is because I didn't want to DJ on the night. I'm completely selfish. I want to dance. So do the podcast, and then we can stream the podcast in the club and dance.
0: Ah, that's good. Okay, now here's a question. Because it's so great to watch, a grid of people all doing the same thing. I'm not surprised, but I'm interested as to whether it's as fun to be part of it. Because you don't get to see the joy of everyone doing the same things together. You're part of it rather than watching.
1: Oh, it's so much better being
0: Is
1: on the
0: it?
1: floor. So it's a buzz. It's such a buzz.
0: Do people get
1: And you only get it if you
0: embarrassed?
1: do
0: Sorry, see, I've got so many questions. Do people get embarrassed doing it for the first time? Like self-conscious?
1: I think people think they're going to be, but once they're on the floor, they realize that it's not, because you're with a group of people. you know, it's you don't have to worry because you kind of spread the load. You know, you don't feel like everybody's just focusing on you because you're in a group. You do find that people don't want to get it wrong when they're learning and beginning, but you know, it's line dances are so encouraging. I've had 90-year-olds stand behind me and tell me what steps are coming up next because it's, you know, it's ageless. And we, you know, we love having new people on the floor. We like them being there. We're happy for them to make mistakes. It's and the best thing is for you to be in the middle. So when you're starting out, no one's going to see you because you're smack bang in the middle. And and you have a team of people around you who are supportive and encouraging. And if we, because even line dancers who've been dancing all their lives, like our instructor, who is Louisa Alex, she gets them wrong too. And all we do is laugh. It gives you like we dance for 3 hours on a Thursday night, and all you do is laugh at yourself for 3 hours. I mean, it's ridiculous. You've got, you know, mainly white Pākehā woman dancing to country music, doing line dancing steps. It's, I mean, what's not funny about that?
0: It'd be quite a good hen's party exercise, I
1: Oh,
0: reckon.
1: yeah. And guys, when they do start it, they love it. There's one gentleman who started dancing with us because his son dared him, and he's got temporary. He does temporary work up and down the country, so he's still dancing. He did a 6 months, got completely hooked. And because we've got amazing clubs who are incredibly welcoming all over the country, you can just—he's just jumping into all these different events as he's traveling around, and we get these videos of him dancing with other
0: So
1: people.
0: good.
1: The connection,
0: I get
1: yeah, the
0: this.
1: connections are outstanding.
0: Yeah, I get the sense that it's not competitive for you. You're not traveling to the National Line Dancing Champs and taking on other line dancing clubs purely for the joy of it.
1: Yeah, we're just in for it. Well, I'm just into it for the joy, but there are some clubs which are really competitive. But even with that, they're still very, very social. The social community is one of the most important things that the line dancers have. And each club will host socials throughout the year, inviting other clubs to come play. So it's, yes, there is the competitions and that competitive element, but it's and I think that's just because it's personal goals for people, right? Some people do turn it into a profession, but hey, we're just there for the laughs.
0: What's been your greatest moment in line dancing, Siani?
1: Oh, it's really simple. Really early on, there's a dance called Boot Scooting Boogie, and there's a certain tapping pattern with your feet. And it's a basic dance. It's right next door to Wagon Wheel as far as like beginner, everybody knows it, bring people to the floor kind of stuff as a floor filler. And I practiced for hours to get that tapping thing right. Drove my husband completely around the bend because I was doing it upstairs and, you know, tapping out the rhythm right through the whole house. But when I nailed that, I felt fairly accomplished. That was a good moment.
0: That's good. I've loved talking to you. Thank you. Thank you for bringing line dancing to New Zealand and to Raglan. And mate, I hope the club goes from strength to strength.
1: I'm sure it will. And yeah, I'm not responsible for bringing it, but I'm more than happy to be a cheerleader. And if you have any people who come in for for your studio things and they have country or country adjacent and they want to have a gig in Raglan where they can make some money as well as go surfing, hook them up because we do pay for live performers. And I know it's hard for them to get gigs. And then they get to do things like videos with people dancing to their music and all that kind of fun stuff.
0: Oh, that's the end there, is it? Good. Hey, that was a pleasure talking to Siani from that particular line dancing club. And if you've got a club you'd like me to visit, send me a text on 2101. We're talking drones next. Get your questions in to 2101.
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3: Party Māori has unveiled a $3 billion plan for kai sovereignty, promising tax credits, a community kai fund, and funding for Māori-owned supermarkets if it's elected. Westland's mayor hopes the families of those on board a plane that vanished 47 years ago will soon end up with some closure as a search for it resumes. A global report says Alzheimer's disease is starting to be considered as a treatable and preventable condition. And top officials from the United States and China have held talks in New York over a new AI safety notification mechanism for the country's leaders to consider this week. Those are the headlines, full news and weather, including the mountains forecast at 3.
4: Kia ora, I'm Amanda Gillies, and today on The Detail, what's in store for the public as the supermarket policy battle heats up?
5: Somehow National has managed to annoy both of its coalition partners with the supermarket plan coming from completely opposite directions. You've got ACT saying it's socialism and New Zealand First saying it's plagiarism.
4: Other rival parties are now entering the ring and the election could decide who pays the price. The Detail on RNZ National at 10:15 tonight or out now wherever you get your podcasts.
0: All right, been looking forward to this. It's time for our expert feature, and today we're talking about drones, New Zealand-made drones. In the modern world, they are used for just about everything, from fishing to military use to nighttime light displays. A while back, I even spoke to a guy who'd invented chainsaw drones for felling trees. Well, our expert today is Philip Solaris, Chief Executive of Obsidian Systems. That's a New Zealand robotics company developing autonomous systems across air, land, sea and subsea environments. Questions, please, to 2101. Philip's in studio with me. Hi there.
6: Kia ora, Jesse.
0: Nice to see you. How does a guy get involved in drones in New Zealand, of all places?
6: That's an interesting backstory, really. Not intentionally for me, which was unusual. It actually started in the 2010 Defence Review when I'd written a series of papers analysing the situation of the world, the regional situation, and then bringing it down home to New Zealand. And after evaluating what New Zealand has in its toolbox, ended up with robotic systems. And hence we put forward a proposal of utilising air, sea, land, subsurface platforms to create a sensor net that we could redeploy throughout the Pacific. And that was 16 years ago. So here I am now.
0: Gee, you're onto it early. What was your background that you were writing reports on New Zealand's defence capabilities?
6: My academic background was really in political science, and I had quite invested in political ideology, conflict and strategy.
0: Yeah.
6: And I hadn't done much with that and ended up doing quite a lot of design work. But when the 2010 Defence Review came along, I engaged in it, not even thinking about robotics, to be honest. Yeah. But to put it in a nutshell, the summary was that New Zealand would indeed be at risk in the next 30 to 40 years. And the outcome of the analysis of what we could do, what we have in New Zealand as a toolbox, was robotic systems. So you can imagine in those early days it seemed pretty out there. Interestingly, the NZDF was quite onto it. They invited me down to NZDF HQ in Wellington and we had a conversation about it. And I endeavoured to go on and look at dual-use technology and develop the systems and capabilities that in the future would be available for defence. But in the meantime, we realised very early on that these systems could be used for search and rescue, for our growing conservation issues that we need. Huh. So we actually could really utilise those systems. And over the 16 years, we have developed systems and worked with organisations from post-disaster response, search and rescue, to scientific research. So, you know, it's been a very interesting journey down that track.
0: What makes your drones special or unique?
6: I think because they're always solving a problem, they're solution based. And I see it even now where people come along and they just build stuff thinking that's going to cut it. Mm. All the time from our experience, it's been solution based. So we don't just say, for example, our sea craft, we don't get a speedboat and put a robot into it. We actually build the craft to solve our problem. Mm-hmm. And therefore it's a much better platform. And same with aircraft, the submarine that we have developed as well, and our new land craft project that's coming up. So all of those really stand out because they actually solve a problem.
0: Yeah. We better actually go basics for people who have heard this word but don't quite understand what we're talking about. What is a drone?
6: Sure. That's a really good question because evidently the original name drone came from bees because people believed bees just weren't autonomous and that they went around making a constant noise. And I remember back about 15 years ago, a guy turned up at a conference with CAA and said, oh, they're going to be called drones. And we all thought it was really funny that it would never happen. Look at it now. So now people tend to apply it to almost anything. And remembering uncrewed systems or systems without people go right back to World War One, and in fact, through World War Two, they got more developed. During the Vietnam War, the Americans used to have these aircraft that would go and do photo reconnaissance. They were drones. So it's not a new thing at all.
0: But a drone is something that doesn't have a pilot?
6: Yes, not on board. Yeah. So you have remotely controlled aircraft. So you have some aircraft, very few now, that where they completely rely on a controller. What happened with that is that manufacturers like DJI ended up developing automated responses. For example, if you lost contact, it would come home to you because they found lots of people were doing it and there's a liability issue with that.
0: Mm-hmm.
6: But more and more, increasingly so, they're becoming more and more autonomous. And then you have what people vaguely call autonomous, which is usually remotely controlled and can do some things by themselves, to really high-end autonomy, which is really thinking, acting platforms. And that's kind of where we're at. We're very much in that thinking, acting, collaborating area.
0: So I've got plenty of questions, but we're also letting the audience get involved as well. Are drones used in search and rescue operations, says somebody?
6: Yes, they are. And our involvement in that goes a long way back. About 12 years ago, we worked with Land Search and Rescue New Zealand to show them not only could you use your multi-rotor drones, the aircraft sort that people often think about, but to search for people, which is what we did, but you can also use them to relay information or to deliver things. Mm. So there's a whole range of things that you can actually do with these platforms. But they're definitely, at the time, 12 years ago, there were some cynics, and now it's everyday use. Mm. Almost everybody carries drones with them everywhere in the world.
0: Yeah. There's been some successes, some notable successes.
6: Yep, some very notable successes. And I think we've only really started to scratch the surface of that. I mean, many years ago we looked at, I come from a maritime family, and we looked at how search and rescue could accelerate search patterns by having multiple systems deployed at the same time and operating and covering a wide area very quickly. So I think we've really just really scratched the surface of that. It's a very beginning part of it. And I think the evolution we saw a long time ago from having single people flying single aircraft or boats or what, that is very old school. And it really doesn't utilize the platforms as well as you could in a lot of situations. So if you want to cover a large area very quickly, obviously you want lots of systems operating together and potentially collaboratively, which is where we focus.
0: My guest is Philip Solaris, who is the Chief Executive of Obsidian Systems. Very lucky to have him in our studio talking about drones. Please ask your guest the name of the paper he wrote and where I can find it to read, says someone.
6: You won't find it. You won't find it available unless you've got some friends at NZDF.
0: Well, 2010, that was a long time ago, so I imagine some things have changed, but you must have been a bit ahead of your time when you showed up and you said, hey, this is going to be the future. I mean, I hear stories that even the American military hasn't fully embraced drones or the reality of drone warfare.
6: Yeah, it is. That's a really interesting one, which we could discuss. Look, I think, we came to it as a conclusion, as a logical conclusion to the way that New Zealand could work. We have in New Zealand a plethora of really smart people. We have small-scale manufacturing. We have technical capability. We have manufacturing capability. So in the end, as I say, we never went out to think about drones. We went out to think about what is the best solution for New Zealand to defend itself with the available resources we have. So, I know that people have said

0: lesson I know we're learning is that that the Black Sea, where the very respected once upon a time Russian fleet was, has been chased away by a bunch of drone boats, right? So if you control the space, you don't even have to destroy the systems, you control the battle space, and that's what it's really about. So they've come in ways, not just, if you like, these kinetic or physical ways, they've actually changed the way warfare is carried out.
1: Have you supplied drones to Ukraine?
0: We have tried in the past. We have colleagues in the Ukraine, and we support their desire for democracy and independence. But by the time we were able, we had a problem with dual use technology where the government organisations in New Zealand weren't that keen on it. By the time we got through all of that, our colleagues in the Ukraine basically turned around and said, well, we're actually investing all of our money now into our own development, into our own logistical capability, our own production. And that is actually the biggest lesson to learn from the Ukrainian war, is logistical independence. And that's something I'm fairly well known for talking a lot about, because really that's more important than building one or two really cool things. Actually creating logistical independence is the power that gives you that capability to be independent and defend yourself.
1: I want to get into the nitty-gritty of what you make. First though, you know, for a guy who wrote a paper for NZDF, who found himself in robotics almost by accident, you must find yourself in some, having to deal with some pretty thorny ethical questions along the way, do you?
0: Yeah, absolutely.
1: Someone asks you for military-capable drones, and what goes into whether you say yes or not?
0: Yeah, that's very true, and particularly because our whole thrust of what we were doing is creating capability for New Zealand, right? And of course, then you say, well, if you're with New Zealand, then you've got to look at Australia. And then you start saying, okay, well, what are the Australians doing with it, right? So that is a challenge. I think that's a very big challenge. But we're a company that has ethics and has policies and are really, you know, trying to keep a focus on how that works. And talking about that, you're going to probably ask me about AI next. And, you know, New Zealand, X-Craft, which is a foundational company that is the R&D company inside of Obsidian, we were the only company that was approached by a select few international organisations to join in a petition to the UN about AI and the use of AI in the military. And I got a bit of flack for it because it took me time to join up to this petition, even though we're the only ones asked to join it in New Zealand. And the issue was this about autonomy, because autonomy is the enabling capability over robotics. But autonomy, what people aren't seeing is the biggest threat of autonomy is in the high level decision making processes of the military. So there's currently basically a gold rush trying to get the fastest, most intelligent systems to make the decisions at the highest level. And that is incredibly dangerous. That is incredibly dangerous.
1: I mean, if a drone kills a civilian, who is accountable?
0: Well, that is an issue. But the bigger one is if the actions taken by command are ordered by AI. Right. At the moment, AI is a data collecting servant, right? But when you get to the point where if your choice is who makes the decisions fastest, that's what the gold rush is, right? Who makes the decisions fastest and the most accurate decisions? And I think, you know, anybody using Claude or ChatGPT, people are starting to do that already, asking the systems. Now, think about it in the military terms, right? So, sort of row back on that a little bit. You have had systems that are making life and death decisions since the 60s. Like the Phalanx machine guns that are on naval craft, they have an automated mode because they have to be automated because they have to take out multiple targets very quickly. And that being the case, you can switch them on to defend themselves. And so that is something that it is having to do in order to defend itself.
1: Well, the line between defence and offence is probably sometimes not super clear as well.
0: It's incredibly hard.
1: Philip Solaris is with me. He's the chief executive of Obsidian Systems. They make drones here in New Zealand. What do you make exactly?
0: So we have

0: have aircraft. We have a variety of sizes of fixed wing aircraft in particular. We have multi-rotor aircraft.
1: What size?
0: The largest that we have is a Delta aircraft of a 3.2 metre wingspan.
1: Oh, that's big.
0: Yeah, well, it has a carrying capacity of around 80 kg.
1: Uh-huh.
0: So a small person could fly in it if you want.
1: Yeah.
0: We have boats. We have a 6 metre autonomous boat surface craft. We've got a few of those, actually, a few different types for different types of application. One's an incredible boat, latest boat we have, a multi-role craft that can do everything from deploying other boats and submarines to dropping emergency supplies. You know, we've worked post-disaster stuff, as I mentioned, and the ability to deploy stuff from the sea is absolutely essential. We have boats that can be taken off boats, delivered from boats. We have a small submersible that we have developed artificial muscle technology to propel it. Which makes it incredibly stealthy.
1: Wow.
0: It's not actuated by machinery. It's actuated by electrochemical systems. So it's incredibly stealthy, very, very silent. Can swim, and the plan here is so it can swim through seaweed and do reconnaissance through seaweed.
1: Oh my gosh.
0: Particularly looking at bio threats.
1: Yeah.
0: You know, for example,
1: Kalerpa.
0: Kalerpa is the perfect, perfect example. In fact, we have a project where we are going to go up to San Diego and operate it as a persistent underwater surveillance system.
1: Incredible.
0: Where we have a boat and a submarine working together without humans needing to control them. So they work together as a team and they carry out constant underwater surveillance.
1: Someone wants to know, I think this is slightly tongue-in-cheek, but I'll ask you anyway, what's the best way to escape a drone?
0: Well, actually, that's a really smart question. I don't know if I can answer that because we're about to start building an uncrewed ground vehicle, which will use a lot of technologies to do exactly what you're saying. So I can't answer that, but there are ways. And I suppose the one thing I could say is think like a robot. Right?
1: This is a very futuristic conversation. How do you become a qualified drone pilot, asks somebody.
0: Okay, so you can. There are some really good organisations around New Zealand that you can go and apply to. For commercial reasons, I won't tell you who they are, but you can look them up very easily. You don't need a drone pilot license if you're just flying as a civilian, as long as you stick within the rules. I recommend you go to CAA's website. They have it very clearly. Part 101 is your average guy or woman on the street that wants to use one. Part 102, you have to do those, stick to those regulations, but you have exemptions to do more professional operations. But look, there are some really good people around now that you can go and get qualified with. And if you're going to do commercial types of operations, then I definitely recommend that. We've always put our chief pilots through particular training for that. So,
1: how many people do you employ?
0: It ranges because we going with the recommendations of the papers that I wrote 16 years ago, we act like a hub organisation. So we have a brains trust in the middle. And that brains trust grows and shrinks depending on the project, but it's usually only around sort of 4 to 5 people. But we employ third parties. So we employ, for example, we've got 3 different boat builders. And this is a strategic decision that we can go to any one of those 3 with specific types of projects. And it means that those 3 learn how to do that work and learn how to work with us. I don't see much point from a strategic point of view having 1 or 2 or 3 big drone manufacturers in New Zealand. That's incredibly the wrong way to go about it. What we need is we need a widespread of industrial capability and all the capabilities here in New Zealand. We have it all from manufacturing to electronics, you know. The only thing we can't do at the moment here really is to print our own chips. That's kind of the biggest hole in it at the moment. But a lot of countries are seeing that. So,
1: do you have a drone making factory?
0: No, we don't. So what we do is we have a drone workshop where we have our specialists, our brain trusts, who are doing the integration of electronics. So they do electronics there. They build boards and they, you know, etc. And that's where they bring it all together. But the third parties that we work with, for example, a boat builder, we go to that boat builder and say, right, here is the specs, this is what we're doing, this is what we need, this is what we want. And then we get the boat and put the the good stuff in, if you like. That will change a little bit because we're integrating more and more electronics into the, how can I put it, into the system of the build. It's so that will happen more, but we have a workshop, sure, centralized workshop, but by policy, we're trying to spread out that work around other companies.
1: 2101, if you'd like to ask a drones-based question to Philip Tolaris, my guest, who's your biggest client?
0: Well, the Obsidian Systems at the moment is brand new. So Obsidian Systems, as I say, has been built to commercialise and support the platforms and the IP that Xcraft built. Mm-hmm. Xcraft's clients have ranged from the World Bank, doing evaluating disaster response using drones, wow, to NIWA, or now Earth Sciences, evaluating how we can utilise autonomous systems for data collection. And it goes right through to actually building systems. We have one at the moment, which is a high-precision system that DOC has been backing the development of, and that's to put very high-precision baits around the place. So to stop throwing, you know, bait everywhere, we have this very high-precision system that we developed. And that's just gone through about 4-year process of getting all the data and documentation to prove how good it is. So, yeah, so we have a big range of clients. None of them are individuals. They're all large organisations, mm-hmm, mostly government-related. Yeah.
1: How's business?
0: Good.
1: Can you keep up? Could you scale up fast?
0: We can scale very quickly, and I think that's kind of the key. If we start talking defence, that's an absolute key. You have to be able to scale up very quickly. That's one of the keys. You know, as I say, logistics is the core. Logistics is really what you need to talk about when you talk about defence. But as far as the other things, I still see it being fairly slow pickup. For example, I think people get a little bit liability focused. Like, we'd love to patrol the marine reserves around New Zealand with autonomous systems. We can do it. You know, we have all that capability, and we can manufacture as many as we need to do it. But I think there's still an inherent conservatism, and I think it's mainly based on liability issues and concerns that it's not proven. But, you know, we've seen that revolution in search and rescue go from people being in that same mindset to now, you know, show me when people aren't using drones when they go searching in the bush. It's changing. It's rapidly changing.
1: Are you doing jet drones? Someone says they're much faster and Ukraine currently can't stop them.
0: We're not doing them, but one of our aircraft called the Angel Ray is unbelievably fast already and could catch those aircraft.
1: How fast can it go?
0: Over 300 kilometres an hour.
1: Oh my gosh.
0: And that's the small one. We can.
1: Why would it need to be that fast?
0: Well, to catch a Shaheed. This was interesting enough. Part of the development, the weird development for that aircraft was that we were researching how we could make a highly dynamic, super fast aircraft that could literally fly over trees and back down and over paddocks. It was so successful that there was no use for it in New Zealand because nobody wanted a fast aircraft. If you're doing a survey operation of land, you want a slow aircraft, right?
1: Yeah.
0: So actually, we have the capability. Ukraine is taking out some of those. But they have a methodology that they're learning of how to do it. And I think, again, one of the great takeaways from the Ukrainian war is the growth of methodology, of how you use the tools. So the tools have been around for a long time. You know, we've had, we built tools like that a decade ago, but it's how you use them. And how you use them is evolving what they have and how they operate.
1: 2101, last chance for a question. Sensors on drones, can you tell me about them, how it avoids things, what it can see?
0: Sure, there's a whole range of sensors that you can utilise, and increasingly it becomes, as the systems become more and more autonomous, more truly autonomous, as an independent and thinking systems. They're just like a human, you know. They need to have the all of the sort of senses to operate. And of course, they can have senses that are more advanced than humans. For example, they can see infrared, right? So there are and hyperspectral and multispectral capabilities. So there's all sorts of senses that you can build into them. What I think is really important, though, is cost, right? So you some of these things are incredibly expensive, the sensors, and the real race is to make simple sensors that will actually achieve the target you're trying to achieve. And I've seen a lot of systems built that are overly complex, overly expensive. So you've got things like if you're in the water, you've got small types of sonar as well as very expensive sonar. You've got LiDAR. And, you know, like a car, you've got different, and cars use LiDAR or radar. It's really interesting. There's a bit of a revolution of sensor technology going on because you're literally trying to enable these systems to become more capable without your control.
1: Fast forward 10 years, what will New Zealand look like in terms of its relationships with and use of drones?
0: Well, I'm hoping that we will utilise them a lot more practically, like for example, search and rescue operations. But the outlook for drones or robotic systems is much greater autonomy. I think there's no doubt about it. And I think with going with autonomy, there is decision making systems that will be on board. Yes, AI. So we will need to really think about how we're going to manage that. We need to be very careful about it. But it's a bit like you don't want to throw the baby out with the bathwater. Right, you have to be very careful because this AI revolution can enable these systems to do amazing things. And of course, we know the other side of that. There's a dark side to that too. So we have to utilise it intelligently.
1: What keeps you awake at night?
0: What keeps me awake at night? People not realising that New Zealand actually is not as safe as they think it is. And that we somehow can opt out of what's going on in the world because that lays everybody, our nation, our whānau, at greater risk. So that keeps me awake quite a lot.
1: Are you seeing positive signs in that respect?
0: I can see the capability in New Zealand. It's actually the authorities' ability to utilise that capability.
1: Could it be an economy-changing industry for us, drugs?
0: It could revolutionise this economy. Absolutely, and I think that's so underseen because, as I say, going back 16 years, we recognise even then all the capability to do this stuff is here in New Zealand.
1: How do listeners be a part of it?
0: That's a good question. Contact a network, talk to other people, you know, and there's a lot of industries out there that don't even realise they could be part of it. You know, people who are in electronics and doing certain things or, you know, and get behind it, you know, realize that these are tools that a small nation like ours can utilize. And I'm not talking about just defense here. I'm talking about environmental and humanitarian operations.
1: It's really inspiring. I've only got 15 seconds left. Someone wants to know what sort of skills you'll need in the future from staff.
0: Innovation. Think laterally. Go outside the box. Robots can do this square stuff. You've got to think outside the box.
1: It's been a real pleasure to talk to you. Thank you for your generosity
0: and
1: your intelligence. Philip Solaris, Chief Executive of Obsidian Systems. We've got our TV critic on the way.
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3: RNZ Pacific News. Kia ora, I'm Kaya Selby. Israel may soon take in another 1,500 Fijian caregivers as part of a labour mobility arrangement from next year. It comes a year since Fiji opened an embassy in Jerusalem, a symbolic gesture of its support for Israel. Since then, Israel opened its own office in Suva, and Fiji welcomed Israel's Foreign Minister Gideon Saar. The Fiji embassy says a memorandum of understanding is being negotiated to send 1,500 Fijian caregivers over the next 12 months, with the first cohort of 25 expected to go in December. Efforts are also underway to get more Israelis to visit Fiji, with a target of over 1,500 visitors in 2027. All but one Pacific Island country opted not to vote on a decision to admit Palestine to the 81st United Nations General Assembly. Leaders from across the region are making their way to New York for Assembly Week. The UN says the vote became necessary in the wake of a US decision to deny visas to and revoke visas from representatives of Palestine. Vanuatu voted in support of Palestine's participation, as did 151 other member states. Three were opposed and four abstained. At the UNGA, Tuvalu's Prime Minister, Feliti Teo, is being recognised with a Rising Nations Leaders Award. The Global Centre for Climate Mobility says the recognition honours leadership in advancing international action for those facing the existential threats of sea level rise. In Vanuatu, a Panama province government spokesperson says the area has been disaster-prone for some time, so assistance from the government is a ray of hope. Arteriano Matiariki has more.
4: Cabinet ministers have approved about $1 million US in aid for communities affected by ashfall from Ambai Island's Manaro Vo'ui volcano. Panama government spokesperson Gibson Barney says the money will help build resilient water infrastructure that will protect them in the long term. He says the province has seen its share of disasters, including cyclones, but they try to manage themselves and keep everyone as safe as possible. The government had also approved funding for search efforts after the Matui sinking and for El Nino support.
3: The Northern Marianas delegate in the US Congress, Kimberlyn King-Hines, has proposed including the Philippines in the Guam CNMI visa waiver program. Under the program, those eligible may travel to Guam and the CNMI for business or tourism for up to 45 days without obtaining a traditional US visa. Guam delegate James Moylan, co-sponsor of the bill, said expanding the program is about creating new opportunities for Guam's economy and strengthening connections throughout the Indo-Pacific. Nationals of 12 countries, including Australia, New Zealand, Nauru, and Papua New Guinea, are eligible. The Pacific Islands Times reports Ms. King-Hines also wants to include Vietnam, Thailand, Indonesia, India, and Mongolia in the scheme. A Fijian farmer has given up her cattle as water supply dwindles. Sunita Devi says sometimes there is no water for the animals, and when they are thirsty, they cry, and she also cries because she could not do much to provide water. The Fiji Sun reports the family relies on a shared water tank, and Ms. Devi says she could not prioritise her animals and garden when neighbouring families also needed water. She says the growth of the animals and the garden will be affected with El Nino and climate change. Ms. Devi says the only solution they found was to quit the gardening and sell and give away the animals. In news from Aotearoa, an advocate for homeless young people has described legislation giving police the power to move rough sleepers on as cruel and dangerous. The government's controversial Move On Orders legislation passed its final reading under urgency on Friday. The general manager of Auckland's kickback organisation, Aaron Hendry, is gutted that it is now law.
5: Kickback's position is that this law is cruel and dangerous. It punches down on those who are most vulnerable and punishes people for the crime of having nowhere safe to live.
3: Aaron Hendry says rough sleepers will be terrified of being pushed to outer suburbs without support. In world news, Ukraine's president says he's spoken to his United States counterpart by phone, and the pair have agreed to meet in New York. In a post on social media, Volodymyr Zelensky says it was an important conversation, with the two leaders getting through many topics. Mr. Zelensky says the New York meeting with Donald Trump could change a lot and comes at a time of diplomatic momentum with ideas for de-escalation on the table. He says Ukraine is ready to take really serious steps to end the war. His statement follows a visit from top US envoys to Ukraine and Russia for talks earlier this month. Nigeria has appointed an independent panel to investigate the deaths of 33 young people while in custody. They were suspected of illegal mining. The victims were found in a crowded detention centre run by a government paramilitary force in Niger, sparking protests in the state capital, Mina. The state governor, Umar Bago, says they are pursuing all lines of inquiry.
6: Because some of them were found with the degree of burns on their body and skin peeling, and also some forms in their mouth and blood stains. And this could be as a result of poisoning. It could be suffocation, it could be any other thing.
3: An overnight curfew was imposed on Friday as security forces tried to deal with the protesters. In sports, Knights coach Justin Holbrook says the controversial stripping call against the Warriors last night was all right. Warriors coach Andrew Webster was frustrated by some of the refereeing after two late decisions went against the home side as they sought a match-winning try in the NRL semi-final. Asked about the controversial calls in the post-match press conference, Holbrook said he thought the stripping call was the right one.
7: Yeah, I thought he stripped it with his hand and ripped it like that.
8: But what about the other two?
7: What are the other two? I'm not here to comment on the result. Anyway, we were fantastic today. The Warriors have had a great year. They were enormous. It was not much in the game.
3: And Samoan weightlifter Sione Stowers set two new Commonwealth and Oceania records at the Oceania Cup 2026 in Melbourne over the weekend. Samoa Weightlifting says the 18-year-old, who also won gold at the Glasgow 2026 Commonwealth Games in July, was also the recipient of the best overall female lifter trophy at the tournament. 16-year-old new Sela Opeloge was another impressive performer for Samoa, smashing the Oceania youth record in the men's 95kg with a 175kg clean and jerk winning lift. Junior lifter Faitasia Sao also claimed victory for Samoa by taking out the men's 85kg event. And that's the news.
9: This is Tangata o Te Moana from RNZ Pacific. I'm Maria Tuila Epitela. Coming up.
10: And it's so incredible that these people survived those conditions through the night with the waves pounding them. It's really amazing that anybody survived.
9: Vanuatu is taking stock of a maritime tragedy in the northern part of the country after an inter-island ferry capsized in rough seas. Authorities in the autonomous Papua New Guinea region of Bougainville have condemned an attack on a foreign mining company at a contentious mine site. But first...
11: Well, it recognises that HIV is a significant issue in Fiji.
9: Fiji's health minister has formally declared a national HIV emergency in the country. Fiji's health minister, Dr. Antonio Lalaumbalavu, has formally declared a national HIV emergency in the country. Dr. Lalaumbalavu said the decision was backed by Prime Minister Sitiveni Rambuka and his cabinet due to the seriousness of the epidemic. University of Canterbury senior health lecturer Dr. Jalal Mohammed, who is also an adjunct professor at the University of Fiji, spoke to Susana Suisui-Ki about the declaration.
11: Bula Susana, I think it is a positive step. It gives government, it recognises that HIV is a significant issue in Fiji. The infection rates are increasing in Fiji. Now, what this means is that it allows the government to respond. It's a whole of government, whole of society response that will be coordinated at the central level.
12: Do you think that an emergency should have been declared a while ago when it was reported that 9,000 cases were identified back in February, I think, this year?
11: Well, I mean, in January of 2025, the government did declare it as a epidemic. Mm. So they were giving importance to it. But what this does is it just takes it to the next level now. It says, hey, this is a really significant issue. We are seeing a 3,000% increase in cases since 2010 and 1,400% increase in cases in the last 5 years alone. We are now recognizing it as a national issue that is affecting society as a whole. So initially, in the case of Fiji, the number of cases were amongst those that were drug users and sharing needles. But now it's changing. So it's becoming a more generalized outbreak. You know, it is impacting other segments of society. So we are seeing sexual transmissions. We are seeing mother-to-child transmissions. So what this declaration does is that it recognises the seriousness of this issue.
12: You've previously warned that Fiji's health system is struggling to cope with the epidemic. Where are you seeing the biggest weaknesses? Is it testing, treatment, staffing, prevention, or is it something else?
11: I think it's all of those. Fiji's health system is quite fragile. It is prone to shocks. The national budget for health is $465 million a year. It is believed that, you know, to treat HIV, AIDS, and the co-infections that result from it as well, or associated with it, is going to cost $150 million a year. That is a large portion of the budget. It's got ailing health infrastructure. Fiji does have, you know, on the positive side, Fiji has great mechanisms. So it's got a lot of health facilities that are scattered around the country. It does have a good network and infrastructure. It has public health nurses that can do quite a bit of this work, often because other parts of the health system are underfunded. Those public health nurses are pulled into providing curative care, so that has impacted their ability to go out and do those important work around health promotion, health education around HIV, AIDS.
12: Who would you say is the most vulnerable in contracting HIV in Fiji?
11: At the moment, we are seeing that the majority of the cases are those people that share needles. So that forms the primary mode of transmission. There is about a quarter of the diagnosed cases are from sexual transmission, and under 5% are mother-to-child transmissions.
12: If you could point to one or two immediate actions that Fiji needs to take, what would they be?
11: I think Fiji's been talking about safe needle exchanges. Even as the cabinet declared this a national emergency, they are still talking about that. I think it is important that that be actioned out, because I think that is going to have impacts. Stigma is another factor. So there is still, Fiji is a conservative society. There are elements of the society that are saying, you know, that if you provide safe needle exchanges, you are promoting drug use. That is not the case. We know from evidence that providing safe needle exchanges does not increase drug use, but it will certainly decrease the a number of cases. We also do need that those health promotion activities to go out to public, the key messages around how this virus is spreading, but also getting people on treatment. So Fiji is providing antiretroviral therapy to those that are infected, but the adherence to that is low. I think only about it's under 50% of cases, of diagnosed cases, are on antiretroviral therapy. So we do need to get more people on antiretroviral therapy, get them undetectable so they cannot pass the disease on sexually. I think it's also important to have a conversation around pre-exposure and post-exposure prophylaxis as well.
12: For those that are travelling to Fiji, what precautionary measures should they consider?
11: Oh, I think this is an interesting conversation. I think this is something that's been coming up. Should we be concerned as New Zealanders? I mean, we do have strong familial ties with Fiji. A number of our citizens have connections to Fiji. A large number go to Fiji and travel. I think, you know, with tourists going to any country, most tourists have a safe, enjoyable time. There is few tourists that will engage in risky behaviours. So I think there is an opportunity to provide key messaging around, hey, Fiji is undergoing a HIV epidemic. Don't share needles. Don't have unprotected sex. Those sorts of key messaging. But hey, you know, I don't want to be an alarmist in that nature. It isn't going to be a significant issue for most New Zealanders that travel to Fiji. I think most people are going to have a safe, wonderful time in Fiji.
12: Because you've said that Fiji's health system, they're struggling to cope with the epidemic, do you think that this is when New Zealand or Australia or any of Fiji's development partners should step in and help?
11: Definitely, yes, yes, yes, and yes. I think there is an opportunity for New Zealand as a Pacific nation to do more in Fiji. We know that old saying, you know, Fiji is the hub of the Pacific. It is a travel gateway to the rest of the Pacific Island nations. It's an educational hub where a lot of Pacific Island nations travel to Fiji for education. And a lot of our own tour, you know, people go to Fiji as tourists. So I think there is opportunity for New Zealand to assist Fiji in a number of different ways. So, you know, Fiji's health system is underfunded, under-resourced. It is quite fragile and prone to shocks. So there is an opportunity to provide funding. New Zealand has done well in managing HIV/AIDS cases. We've got one of the lowest rates in the world. So there is technical knowledge and expertise available in New Zealand to assist Fiji. Beyond just providing financial resources or medications.
9: Vanuatu is taking stock of a maritime tragedy in the northern part of the country after an inter-island ferry capsized in rough seas. It's now known help did not reach the victims of the ferry disaster for more than 30 hours. The MV Matui departed Vanuatu's northern island of Santo on the 11th of September, a Friday morning at 6 a.m. for Ambai. It then capsized 3.5 hours later, but a search and rescue operation didn't start until 4 p.m. on Saturday. Johnny Blades reports.
8: As of late Monday, more than 30 people were understood to still be missing at sea after the ferry disaster. The current confirmed death toll is at 2. However, it's unclear how many people were on the boat. The government has indicated that over 40 crew and passengers were aboard, but some people believe the boat may have been overloaded. Luganville MP Matai Seremaia, who helped with search and rescue efforts, spoke to RNZ Pacific late Sunday from Santo. He explained why the search and rescue operation had been delayed.
13: Because there was a lot of misinformation that the ship was drifting, and we were waiting for coordinates. But nothing came through until one of the surviving crews that swam ashore alerted us that the ship has capsized, so we went out for the search.
8: He says rescue efforts were made more challenging because of bad weather. Meanwhile, an Australian pilot who helped locate survivors says their stories are harrowing. Mark Turnbull, who is based in Naua Island in Toba province, was one of the first people in the air looking for survivors. Dr. Turnbull says he managed to speak to some of the people who survived.
14: Got a rough update from one particular survivor to hear what actually happened, and she was the one that told me that that they'd been holding onto this black tank through the night. 19 of them, and that 5 of them had died through the night. And then in the morning, they let this big tank go for some reason. Possible that they were just being pounded by waves, maybe.
8: Dr. Turnbull, who operates the Wings of Hope Flying Doctor Service, says the survivors he spoke to were weak and extremely dehydrated. He says it's a miracle that anyone survived.
14: And it's so incredible that these people survived those conditions through the night with the waves pounding them. It's really amazing that anybody survived. But yeah, a big tragedy, because it seems like up to 30 people are still missing, and very, very unlikely that they have survived.
8: Meanwhile, the country's top meteorologist says the ferry disaster has exposed a critical gap between weather warnings and action across the Pacific, not just Vanuatu. Levu Antfalo, the director of the Vanuatu Meteorology and Geohazards Department, says in the case of the Matui incident, warnings were issued days earlier about dangerous weather, giving the crew time to prepare.
15: We can only put out the information to stop the vessels going out. That's not our mandate. So whether they take heed of the warnings, that's up to them.
8: Levu Antfalo says this tragedy reinforces why marine warnings need to be taken seriously, even when conditions at sea are changeable.
15: If there's a warning, I would prefer for those marine vessels to take heed of those warnings. Because we don't control the situation there out at sea.
8: Mr. Antfalo says there needs to be greater responsibility from the people producing the forecasts to get the message through to the public, but also from those regulating vessels and the people deciding whether to travel at sea. Meanwhile, concern over the response to the tragedy has prompted Vanuatu's Prime Minister Jotham Napit to transfer responsibility for the country's Maritime Safety Authority from the Ministry of Fisheries, Ocean and Maritime Affairs to his office. A spokesperson for the government says Mr. Napat wants the authority under his watch until everything's under control and a full investigation into the MV Matui incident is conducted.
9: The Vanuatu Maritime Safety Authority is seeking criminal charges against the captain and owners of the MV Matui. Reports say 14 people survived the disaster. Two of those survivors were siblings who swam to Santo Island. Susana Sui Sui Ki has this report.
12: Two young siblings are recovering in hospital after surviving the Vanuatu ferry disaster. Violet Tari told Pacific Waves it was an emotional reunion when she finally got to see her nephew and niece.
16: They were only crying when they saw us, when they saw us in the hospital. We all cried together first, no talking, no anything, but crying.
12: Tragically, confusion around the vessel's status and misinformation meant that it was over 30 hours before a search operation was launched. Violet Tari says her niece and nephew were one of the survivors that swam to Santo Island.
16: They only swim to find the island that they came across. They said they were on the sea and they were pulled by tide. And they came across the island and they came to Santo.
12: Tari says they haven't spoken much about their experience, but understands they're in shock.
16: We encourage them not to worry about anything. Maybe they will say things with their experience later.
12: According to Tari, there were other relatives travelling with the siblings on the ferry. The siblings are currently being looked after by Tari and her other sisters as their mother remains on another island. The police have been in contact with the family.
16: Yes, they told us to give them the information and maybe they'll do something.
12: Tari says she's grateful that her niece and nephew made it out alive.
16: I'm very happy because we received them.
12: That was Violet Tari speaking to Pacific Waves about her niece and nephew who survived the Vanuatu ferry disaster.
9: Authorities in the autonomous Papua New Guinea region of Bougainville have condemned an attack on a foreign mining company at a contentious mine site. Armed men are alleged to have entered the Panguna mine site on Sunday and set fire to machinery belonging to Indian company Lloyds Metal. Johnny Blades has the latest. He spoke with Susana Sui Sui Ki.
8: Well, Sana, it seems that early on Sunday morning, a group of armed men entered the Panguna mine site. They attacked people at the camp, personnel who belong with the Lloyds team, and a number of heavy trucks, haul trucks and other equipment belonging to Lloyds were torched by this group. Police then began a hunt for suspects that day and there was a shootout at some point, although details about this are unclear, but local media in PNG is reporting that at least one man was killed in the shooting. Police have arrested several suspects and Francis Tokura, the police chief in Bougainville, has said that a number of people from Buin in Bougainville South were part of this group that invaded the mine site and that they had high-powered weapons with them.
12: What's the government saying about this?
8: President Ishmael Toruama, the autonomous Bougainville government's president, said that this attack was terrorism. He said the people of Bougainville will not be intimidated by people seeking to undermine efforts to redevelop the Panguna mine. He said that the government and the people of Bougainville will not cower to terrorist acts of violence designed to cause disunity. PNG's Prime Minister James Marape also said there's no excuse for resorting to violence. He said that Bougainville had already paid an enormous price through conflict and must never allow disagreements over Panguna to drag its people back into violence. He said he's confident that the Bougainville government has been consulting landowners and local communities over the plans to redevelop Panguna in a fair manner. But there was, on the other hand, quite a critical response from the Papua New Guinea Trade Minister, Richard Maru, who claims he repeatedly advised Lloyds Metals against investing in Panguna, knowing that it was, quote, highly volatile due to numerous factions and that the environment wasn't conducive to investment. And he says that he feared the very outcome that's now transpired, but despite his advice, the company took a decision to invest in Panguna and it must now accept full responsibility of what's happened. So the Trade Minister of PNG there saying that there's no blame on the national government's side of things. However, President Totowama of Bougainville has said that the attack has only strengthened the resolve of Bougainvillians and those behind the effort to, quote, enforce the government's mandate to reopen the Panguna mine.
12: It's been a long time since this mine was operational, but we understand it has large reserves of copper.
8: It has been a long time. I know that experts say that there are huge reserves of copper still to be mined at Panguna. And so this mine is seen by the ABG and others as critically important to Bougainville's aim to develop its economy and become self-reliant as it seeks independence from PNG. But, you know, conflict over the former operations at the mine sparked Bougainville's civil war back in 1989, and since then the mine has been closed for industrial mining. Lloyds was a bit of a controversial selection by the ABG as one of the developers to look into rehabilitating and reopening this copper and gold mine. And the company's been in Bougainville in recent months doing feasibility studies and exploration work.
12: Would you say then this attack is a big setback for Bougainville as it seeks independence?
8: This is undoubtedly a setback. I mean, not just because it throws a spanner into the works as far as Bougainville's efforts to become economically independent go, while PNG's parliament continues to consider whether to ratify that overwhelming vote for independence in the 2019 referendum in Bougainville, but also because this attack underlines that there is the presence of high-powered weapons in Bougainville, that the disposal of weapons, as required under the Bougainville Peace Agreement, has not totally been adhered to. And it brings back the prospect of more unrest and violence, which is not helpful at all. And you know, the attack comes just a few weeks after an investigation by the Organised Crime and Corruption Reporting Project, who revealed President Totowama had signed an agreement with Lloyds for Panguna shortly after accepting an offer from its managing director for the president's wife to travel to India and have life-saving kidney surgery at no cost. It raised questions over the involvement of Lloyds in Bougainville, whether due process was followed and the government engaging Lloyds and so forth. And, you know, fears that anger over this Indian company's involvement in Panguna could erupt into violence have unfortunately come to pass, and it's a bad sign for Bougainville's aims to become independent.
9: Auckland airport cleaners are calling for safer working conditions and a living wage. Many of the workers are migrants, including a large number of Pacific people, and some have been cleaning at the airport for more than 20 years. Living wage campaigner Taysa Unga says cleaners continue to struggle with the rising cost of living, despite their work being recognised as essential during the COVID-19 pandemic. She told Susana Suisuiki why they are campaigning for a living wage.
17: Yeah, airport cleaners are asking for safer conditions, and part of that safer conditions that they're asking for is being paid a dignified wage. And the reason for it is because their work as cleaners has been identified as essential work. And so I think part of that should be reflected in their pay by being paid dignified wages.
12: What are the challenges that they face outside of work because of their current pay?
17: Yeah, Bella Fiver last week is one of the cleaners for Auckland Airport, and she spoke about how when she migrated to New Zealand, she had this vision of her and her family doing better, I guess, than back in Tonga. And she painted a picture for us at the meeting that she thought she would open the fridge and there would be more food in the fridge. But one day she opened the fridge and it was just a jug of water. And I think a lot of those cleaners resonated with her stories because a lot of them stood there with her with teary eyes. And so I think a lot of them are struggling with cost of living. And even part of that is paying for school fees and also providing food for their kids as well during these tough times.
12: Are the majority of the cleaners that work at the airport, are they of Pasifika ethnicity?
17: I think there's a mixture, but there is definitely a majority of migrant workers, not only as from Pacific, but also the Philippines and other ethnic minority groups. But a big, large chunk of it is Pacific.
12: And how long have these people, how long have they been cleaners at the airport for?
17: Oh, some of them more than 20 years. Some of them, like Dala Faiva, that's all she's known since migrating from Tonga. And so this is, they're experts in their field, and yet their pay does not reflect their expertise in maintaining a hygienic airport. And it's the first stop for every person that lands here, and it keeps the airport functioning and running. And so, yeah.
12: So she's been there for 20 years. Has she ever had like a pay increase?
17: I think her pay increases comes with the minimum wage increases, and that is a lot, that is repetitive throughout the whole sector. For cleaners, and I think that is what is wrong and why the airport cleaners standing up to be paid a dignified wage would set the standard for how cleaners are treated. And it really started with Auckland Council paying their cleaners a living wage, and I think that should be something that we need to look at, that if Auckland Council can do it, then someone like Auckland Airport, who's the second largest employer in Tāmaki, should be able to pay a living wage.
12: What difference will the living wage make to cleaners?
17: I think there's, I think we talk a lot about the hauora of a person, which is mental, spiritual, and everything like that. But as soon as someone gets a living wage, they're able to actually feel a difference in the work that they do. They feel like they're being respected in their workplace and that their work is being valued. But not only that, is also the materialistic changes too, is that they can be able to afford milk or even a bar of chocolate when their kids ask for it when they walk into Pack and Save or Countdown or Woolworths. All these small things that actually enable people to feel like that they're thriving and their work is respected, that is a difference that it makes.
12: Has Auckland Airport responded to your campaign?
17: No. Oh, yes. I think that they're meeting with the union, which is the union is driving it on their side. And so I think they're meeting with their union in the next coming weeks or so, but they have a campaign launch coming up next month to officially launch it.
12: So what would be the next steps if Auckland Airport aren't willing to give the cleaners a living wage?
17: I think for us as a movement, as Living Wage, we're going to continue to invite people to come and share stories of the impacts of low wages in their communities, because I think that is the biggest and most impactful thing we can do as communities, is come out of isolation, out of poverty, and share their stories to make sure that people at the higher ups understand that these stories actually matter, and it's not just one person like Dala Faiva's story that is repetitive, it's actually so many more.
12: Thanks, Desa, for your time. Is there anything else that you'd like to share?
17: No, just that the airport cleaners, just like every other cleaner in New Zealand, that whole sector has been overlooked and neglected. But even during COVID at the airport, all of a sudden they were essential workers and they were celebrated, but right after that, they were overlooked and neglected once again, but they're still doing the exact same work, looking after everyone. And so I think they deserve to be recognised and reflected through their pay.
9: The New Zealand Defence Force has helped dispose of approximately 300 World War II bombs in Kiribati. For 2 weeks, several armed forces teams worked with Kiribati authorities to dispose of the nearly 100-year-old munitions for the communities of the Micronesian nation. Atere Ano Matiariki has this report.
18: This operation has taken the last 3 years to plan, with crews from the Royal New Zealand Air Force, Army and medical personnel deployed recently to Kiribati to carry out the task.
4: NZDF Senior National Officer Lieutenant Colonel Cameron Wright says Kiribati brought challenges due to its land size.
19: So Kiribati is, as you can imagine, quite isolated in the north, or in the middle of the Pacific Ocean, but also it lacks a lot of space in order to conduct these types of disposal activities.
4: He says the population density near the bunker where the munitions were being stored was another challenge.
19: In Baso, which is the main township in which these items are located, it's actually nearly as densely populated as Tokyo in Japan. So, as you can imagine, the proximity to people provides a very complex and unique situation to work with.
4: Lieutenant Colonel Wright says the origins of these munitions are the Battle of Tarawa between US and Imperial Japanese forces as part of the Pacific Campaign. He says the approximately 300 munitions they disposed of vary from grenades to large naval bombs in different states of condition.
19: Some of these present like a 10 kilogram explosive charge in them, and that can cause a lot of damage. They're designed to take out fortified defences and vessels as well. So yeah, a lot of these items were in varying states of disrepair and erosion, and you know, some of them were safe to move and others were deemed, you know, unfit to move at all.
4: During the preparation period, Kiribati police were trained by the NZDF to prepare charges and how to move the bombs safely for disposal. Lieutenant Colonel Wright says the local assistance was critical in completing the mission.
19: The government of Kiribati actually declared a state of emergency to allow self to mobilise, conducting a full evacuation of approximately 7,000 locals when we came to blow the items that were unsafe to move inside the bunker. So the government really, you know, pulled all the stops and got as many people as they could involved to ensure it was a successful operation.
4: Once the dust settled, Lieutenant Colonel Wright says there was a collective sigh of relief from everyone on the island.
19: Every time they talk about it, obviously creates a lot of anxiety for the protection of their people. The bunker is in close proximity to their national fuel lines, as well as the densely populated town of Baso.
4: Lieutenant Colonel Wright says cleaning up the Pacific of wars past helps keep those who are living there better their lives without the threat of explosions.
19: A lot of the times, you know, these are discovered by the locals as they are just going about their day, trying to just plant new crops in their fields, or even when they're doing large level development to improve their way of life. So by removing these items creates a lot more, you know, opportunities for these communities to, you know, have that less risk associated with just living their lives.
4: Lieutenant Colonel Wright says they will continue this work alongside Australia to identify countries who need this help. He says they are looking into doing work in Vanuatu and Tuvalu soon and expect future requests by Kiribati to clear everything they missed this past operation.
9: That's Tangata o Te Moana for this week. For all episodes, head over to rnz.co.nz/Pacific. 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
20: Rā Hira Kawi and Dr. Kaylee Jones, tēnā kōrua, thank you so much for your time. If I asked you both to explain what karanga is, based on your research and experience, what would you both say?
21: O tēnā koe, o te rā, tēnā koutou. Karanga is a way to portray te mana o te wahine, the mana of wahine. To most, it's the space where you encounter karanga in a porphyry process, the encounter of two peoples, and that's where you feel karanga, hear karanga, see karanga. But what we've found through our research, it's much more than that.
20: How much more than
22: that?
20: Kōrero.
22: Aroha mai, kia ora, tātou. The kōrero that has come through has shown that karanga is also a pathway of reclamation of identity and language and also healing of lots of feelings, perhaps of, reclaiming this beautiful part of our reo for themselves and their whānau.
20: I love that you are doing this research. Rahira, as you know, we have a Waimaa connection. In our hapu, as you know, Rahira, and I think back to some of the karanga your mum has done on our marae too, the karanga is more important than just the call. It's the identifier. It's the protector. It's the space holder. It's the opener. It tells the taumata who's coming, because as you know, Rahira, we can't see who's coming onto the marae when we're doing the hui mate. Why is this research happening now?
22: Kia ora, and I love that you described it that way. I felt myself there on the marae Aotea. Why is it important now? I think there's been some beautiful moments.

0: But I also feel and sense te mana o te marae, te mana o te whānau, and te mana o te tāne. Because as you know, there is a thing called the Auntie's Law. And I'll get you to explain that in the most academic way you can, Dr. Jones.
1: Ka pai. So when listening to these beautiful kaikaranga and their stories, their voice, we heard stories, use of reclamation, stories of whakapapa, of connection to place. So our kaikaranga that we listened to were around from around the motu. E tahi no kaitahu, so we had a good portion of whānau that are from here in Te Waipounamu and have kaitahu whakapapa. So their stories told us a history of place, a history of iwi stories and their first karanga. And linking into your kōrero around te taha wahine, te taha tāne, many spoke about that relationship and that connection and that exchange between the mahi of the kaikaranga and the mahi of the tāne on the marae during the whai kōrero. Many also spoke of tāne being the ones to urge them forward for their first kaikaranga, whether that be one talked about her papa and her papa being the one to usher her forward into that space, another a mentor. So there was definitely a duality in the kaikaranga and the kaikōrero space, but kōrero around whakapapa, around belonging, around identity, and around connection, not merely to this world, the physical realm, but te ao wairua.
0: You have called the mahi of karanga a highly academic pursuit. How so?
1: Hapai. It's a knowledge system that we, when listening to these beautiful kaikaranga, we could hear that there was so much happening all at once. It was the preparation, it was the grounding, it was the drawing on different knowledge systems, it was the understanding of history, it was the interweaving between the kaikaranga from the home side, the host, to the kaikaranga from the manuhiri side, so this exchange and knowledge system. So it was this higher level thinking that was all happening all at once in the moment, but also the preparation prior. And also the mahi afterwards. So yes, it's a mahi, but the way that the stories were presented were a responsibility and honour.
0: And Lahira, are we just talking about the part where the karanga occurs, or as your colleague and associate Dr. Jones mentions, it's everything that happens after? Most kai karanga at home, they're also looking after kitchen, looking after manuhiri, the transition out of the formal, what's that phrase?
2: Yeah.
0: That engagement, right? That initial connection point onto the ongoing tone and setting of tone for the rest of the hui.
2: In some of the stories that were shared with us, they're also teaching other wahine. So that they're mentoring and taking care of people's wairua in this space as well. There's the pursuit of language acquisition as well for some. They might be new to te reo, or they started when they were young and they were just given some words, they still remember it as ko tuhia ki te rai, it's imprinted on them. But so they're doing quite a lot helping each other, working together. They've also talked about sometimes when they've made a mistake and how somebody else was there to help by them and help keep the flow of what was happening. Te eke mai o ngā tangata, perhaps the arrival of a group. So that, you know, the wairua, the aspects of welcoming people are all taken care of properly.
0: Rahira or Kaylee, was there a discussion about, I mean, I know you mentioned earlier a father asking his daughter to take her place and to stand as the kaikaranga. Was there a general theme that outlined at what point or how or when someone should begin to karanga? And aside from the example you gave, who makes the call?
2: Great question. Quite a variety there too. Some because of kapahaka. They were sort of introduced into the world of karanga. Others had a strong kaiako at kura, that male kaiako as well, that encouraged.

0: encourage them to take on that role. And reflecting back to, they looked at themselves and thought, wow, that was really brave of me. But it didn't really bother them at that age. Having to do that as an older person might have been tricky. Sometimes too, a mother that perhaps hasn't, that doesn't have te reo, and so she's asked her daughter to be her māngai. So that's an interesting position to be in as well. I think these decisions are for each hapū to make, if it's on the marae, you know, to for them to figure out ko ai te tangata e tika ana, who is the correct person to be doing this role.
1: What I've noticed, ladies, is that when we're training to do whai kōrero, we always look to the left, to the auntie, to assess whether we were good or not, and to give constructive feedback. And it seems to me that the same process occurs for the kaikaranga. There is the look to the auntie to give the assessment and the feedback as to how well it went. Was that revealed as a part of the research?
2: Yes, it definitely was. The kōrero around it being a really collective process, a process of mentorship. So for wahine that might be earlier in their journey of being a kaikaranga, they were often there alongside, whether it be their auntie, whether it be a tuakana, or whether it be a mentor. So they weren't alone. They weren't alone in either delivering the kaikaranga or in the process in the lead up. There were stories where sometimes it wasn't necessarily the tuakana, the eldest in a line of sisters, that was the kaikaranga. It was sometimes the taina, the younger, that was there out the front, but the tuakana may have been behind the scenes supporting. So definitely that notion of support and not being alone, whether it be an auntie that's guiding or encouraging, or the sort of feedback afterwards, that definitely was part of the kōrero.
1: Is there the, and I'm just speaking from personal experience, because sometimes one can feel a sense of who am I to be doing this? Was that also a part of the expression, or indeed a part of the kōrero that happened within the research here?
2: Aye, a really big part. So our kai kōrero, our kaikaranga talked about the responsibility and the role of service to do this for their people. However, many sort of conveyed this imposter syndrome. Were doing it when they didn't quite feel ready and took on the mantle because it needed to be done, because there was a situation, there was an ope arriving, and the karanga needed to be part of the process to give the formality or to uplift the ceremony. So even when some weren't quite feeling ready, whether that be to do with their reo, their readiness to karanga for their people, they still took on that role with a sort of mindset of responsibility. But definitely many, if not all, talked about the not quite feeling ready for their first karanga.
1: Dr. Jones and Rahira, I'd like you both to express your positionality as a part of the research. Does any of what you have seen in the research and anything reflected back from the participants reflect your own personal experiences?
0: Aye, tika. yeah, that, the emotions that come with it for myself. I know there have been times when I've heard karanga and I didn't realise I needed to have a tangi. But hearing the oro or the sounds and the notes that were given with the words and having the understanding of those words, it just opens your heart up, all right? So I felt those emotions, and others have talked about it too, nā ranga wairua. And then personally, there's times when I don't want to be doing that, but if it comes down to it, yes, I will stand up and do the karanga. So, kei te ako tonu, I feel like a learner definitely in this space, and blessed to have some beautiful people around us in Ōtautahi to lean into. And you think of the ones that have been on the language revitalisation journey for a long time. They've also had to, if you think of kaitahu, some of our, because of language loss, he angi angi te pai karanga. It was very few people, perhaps, that were still doing karanga. So, in an essence, a lot of rebuilding happening. So, great to be a part of it and to hear their stories. What about you, Kaylee?
2: Kia ora. I resonated with a lot of the stories. I have to also, I guess, I'm very much a early, I would say, in my development as being kaikaranga, but have been a kaikaranga here in the current mahi I do and in different roles, graduation and on our marae. However, it's definitely something I'm probably feeling earlier in the stages of development about. So all those feelings of drawing on the right kupu at the right time, I understand a lot of what was coming through in the kōrero from the kaikaranga, but I also understand that the responsibility. I've had the eyes, I've had the you're on sort of looks from aunties and those who I definitely wouldn't say no to. Kuya, that you know, when it's you, it's you, and you take it on, and you take it on with pride, and you do your best. But a lot of the feelings of sometimes an inadequacy in the moment, I get that, but I also get that this is a role to really show manaaki to others, and that was a big part of the kōrero that came out, that sense of service.
1: Yeah. As you're both speaking, I remember an auntie, and I won't say her name, but she may or may not be the mother of one of the interviewees. Anyway, and I remember someone in huge respect put themselves forward as a kaikaranga, and very quickly this auntie said, "And who might you be, dear?" and I think that's about protection, not just of the marae, but of the kaupapa and of the mahi.
0: Aye.
1: And I think that's vitally important. So with that in mind, if you don't mind, I'd like to ask you both, and there's maybe a better way of putting this, but is the practice of karanga in good health, do you think?
0: Ooh, pai pai.
2: Aye. I definitely think listening to these kai karanga, we are in good health. Kai karanga participants, many were leaders of wānanga karanga. So the practice was getting taught to various people from around the motu in different generations. I also think looking at our rangatahi, not that they're necessarily undertaking karanga in the kura context, but they're undertaking other things, kapahaka, pau. So they're leading towards potentially being a kai karanga and potentially even their reo. Their knowledge of te reo Māori me ona tikanga, I definitely think it puts karanga and the number of kai karanga around the motu in good stead.
0: Yeah, I think it could be tricky at times. I think there's some spaces, there's very few kai karanga. When I've gone to some events in Ngaitahi, that's how it's felt. And I acknowledge those too that stay there and man the pai during tangi. You know, it's a big commitment there to be that reo te marae. What is it like in the North Island? Kia ofakaro. What do you think?
1: Well, you know, I can only draw an experience from a locale that you and I both might be genealogically linked to, Nahida.
0: Oh, yeah.
1: But we're lucky we got a couple of aunties who are still strong, right? And still go hard and still do the mahi. And as one of our uncles, Rere Atamakiha, says, Nahida, only the female can tangi wiwini at a hui mate. It talks to, I think it was from you, Dr. Jones, or it might have been Ahira, who said only a kaikaranga or a kaikaranga can perhaps release the tears that are sitting in your chest that you're afraid to let go of. I think that was from you, Ahira. They're able to tap into that element through the vibrations of their voices or the words that are said. And I think that's right. Yeah, I think that's right.
0: Beautiful.
1: So thank you both. Thank you both for your time. Thank you both for the mahi. And for revealing, not just revealing, but for undertaking the study and showing the import of something that is not only significant in our practice and culture and heritage, but it is something that I think is underappreciated. And you have reminded us through the study of the real importance of it and who we are and what we do. Nō reira, tēnā rā kōrua. Thank you both so much for your time. Rā hira kāwi, Dr. Kayleigh Jones, tēnā kōrua.
2: Tēnā rā te koe.
0: Kia ora.
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0: RNZ News at 4 o'clock. Kia ora, good afternoon. I'm Karen McCarthy. Six staff at a rural medical centre have tendered their resignations over patient safety and workload concerns. Last week, a nurse practitioner at the Pahiatua Medical Centre said patients would die if something didn't change and quickly. The clinic in the Tararua district has almost 4,000 patients on the books. Letters to management signed by 16 staff detailed claims of unsafe workloads, patients waiting 3 months for a general appointment, and some testing callbacks being a year overdue. They threatened a mass walkout if a review and action plan was not put in place. And you can hear from one of the staff members on Checkpoint shortly. Te Pāti Māori has unveiled a $3.1 billion plan for Kai sovereignty, promising tax credits and funding for Māori-owned supermarkets if it's elected. The party's income tax Kai credit would give people earning less than $60,000 up to 8 weeks of Kai each year. It will also invest $300 million into setting up a community Kai fund, which will provide funding for community groups to grow their own food and seed funding for a Māori-owned supermarket. MP Hana Rāwhiti Maipi Clark says it would set Māori up to be less reliant on supermarkets.
1: It actually makes sure that we are teaching our whānau how to gather our own kai and the long-term sustainability of making sure that our whānau are being fed in whatever that looks like.
0: The tax credit would cost $2.8 billion. A court has granted interim name suppression to two 19-year-olds charged with badly injuring a young child in Southland. Emergency services were called to a property in Ototo shortly before 7 o'clock last night. The child was taken to Southland Hospital, where they remain in a critical condition. The man and woman have appeared at the Invercargill District Court, charged with wounding with intent to cause grievous bodily harm. Court documents say the injuries were caused between August the 28th and yesterday. The pair did not enter a plea and will remain in custody until their next court appearance, which is expected in October. The New South Wales Premier, Chris Minns, says Australia must not become numb to domestic violence. He was speaking after what police called a horrific weekend of four domestic violence killings. In one, a woman is being treated as a suspect after her three children were found stabbed, one fatally. The ABC's Gavin Coote has more.
2: Detectives are waiting to speak to a 42-year-old woman after a 5-year-old child died in a stabbing in the Blue Mountains yesterday. Two other children, both under the age of five, are in a critical but stable condition in hospital. It follows the deaths of three women in separate incidents on Saturday. Premier Chris Minns says more needs to be done to address the problem.
3: It's profoundly distressing, and I understand why the people of Sydney and New South Wales are horrified over the last 24 hours.
2: He's flagged the need for a community awareness campaign to change attitudes around domestic violence.
0: The Transport Accident Investigation Commission says it's investigating the fatal accident involving a heritage train at Te Awamutu Railway Station. They say a Glenbrook vintage railway train struck a person at the Waikato station about 6:20 last night. The Commission's Louise Cook says it's appointed a team of investigators who are now gathering evidence. She says they'll examine the train and the scene and speak with anyone who witnessed the accident or were involved in an effort to try and improve transport safety. A father has told an inquest into the suspected suicide of a 12-year-old New Plymouth girl in 2017. She was a little angel and a fun-loving kid whose life got more and more difficult. He hopes the inquest will provide answers about government agencies' response to her living conditions at the time of her death. The father wants lessons learned and meaningful changes made so that children who find themselves in a similar situation will have better outcomes. Russian officials say Vladimir Putin's ruling United Russia Party is on track to win the country's tightly controlled parliamentary election. Initial results indicate it's won 58% of the vote. The Kremlin is also vowing to respond to a massive Ukrainian drone attack on the third and final day of the elections. Residential areas and the Moscow oil refinery were among the places hit, killing three people. That's the news.
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0: Checkpoint next up with Lisa Owen. That's after the short forecast from Met Service to midnight on Tuesday. Northland to Manawatu, including Coromandel and the Central High Country. Mostly cloudy with isolated showers, turning to rain for a time tomorrow morning or afternoon, then fine spells increasing. Bay of Plenty, Gisborne and Hawke's Bay, mainly fine but scattered rain tomorrow afternoon or evening. Port of Whenua to Wellington and Wairarapa, partly cloudy with rain in the morning, briefly heavy, clearing in the afternoon and becoming fine. Buller to Westland, also Nelson, Marlborough and Canterbury. A few showers on the west coast at first, but fine elsewhere. Rain spreads north tonight and overnight, possibly heavy, clearing in the morning, then showers. Otago, Southland and Fiordland. Rain in Fiordland spreading elsewhere this afternoon, maybe heavy, then easing. Showers tomorrow, some heavy and possibly thundering with hail. Snow lowering to about 300 metres. And for the Chatham Islands, cloudy with rain tomorrow evening. It's 4:06.
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8: Tēnā koutou katoa, no mai haere mai, ko Lisa Owen tēnei. Six staff at a rural medical centre have tendered their resignations over patient safety and workload concerns. Last week, a nurse practitioner at the Pahiatua Medical Centre told Checkpoint patients would die if something did not change, and quickly. The clinic in the Tararua district has almost 4,000 patients on its books. Letters to management, signed by 16 staff, detail alleged unsafe workloads, patients waiting 3 months for a general appointment, and some testing callbacks being a year overdue. They threatened a mass walkout if a review and action plan were not put in place. The boss of the PHO, Tony Y, responded on Checkpoint.
9: There are some concerns around some of the practices they have in place, but we feel that with a plan to rectify what that looks like around their operating model, that we can address those concerns.
8: Well, after a meeting with managers today, six staff have decided to go. One of them is registered nurse Mark Emerson, and Mark joins us now. Kia ora, Mark.
10: Kia ora, Lisa.
8: What's led to your decision?
10: Just a continued unsafe practice. And just no voice, no communication from management. And it's just, yeah, it's come to breaking point. We all had to leave today.
8: How are you feeling about that decision to go?
10: In two minds, sick, but also relieved. Relieved that, you know, we've come to the attention of the community and the nation. We feel that we are probably not the only practice in New Zealand that are experiencing this. Primary healthcare, you know, it's certainly important and lacking in New Zealand, especially rural centres. You know, if we don't have a strong primary healthcare, you know, you have, like we've seen in the news, ambulances are being called out. They're at record call-outs, record presentations to ED. So it's a knock-on effect. And, you know, not having safe, effective primary healthcare, especially in a rural setting, is dangerous.
8: In your letters to management, the staff outline unsafe workloads, immensely pressured working conditions, concerned that patients aren't getting appointments in a timely fashion, and follow-ups are late, and in some cases a year late. On a day-to-day basis, Mark, is it a pressure cooker in the clinic? What is it like? Tell me.
10: It is a pressure cooker, yeah. You know, we've got, you know, we've only got a limited amount of clinicians. We have a nurse practitioner that works for us 4 days a week. We've got a nurse prescriber that is full-time, but she's leaving in 2 weeks. We've got other clinicians as well that are only working 2 to 3 days a week. Management's response, our knee-jerk response a few months ago was to set up an acute clinic, and we're getting, you know, presentations there that aren't appropriate for acute clinic. We're getting ACC 18 reviews, you know, renewals. We're getting work and income renewals. And all of that sort of thing just can't be done in an acute setting. It needs to be done in, you know, a primary care where there's time set aside to do these sort of tasks.
8: Mark, do you feel like you're able to do a good job under those circumstances?
10: Well, as nurses, we try, you know.
8: Of course. We
10: will run ourselves ragged until to get the job done. But it's certainly not safe for the patients. It's not safe for the staff psychologically. It's not safe for community. And really the only people benefiting from our situation is only health.
8: Mark, we're just losing you a little bit on the phone, so I'll get you to move because we really want to hear what you've got to say. You were saying that it's unsafe conditions for you. Generally, just the roles, because you weren't the only one who tendered your resignation today. What roles are those other people in that have resigned?
10: So Victoria Perry, who you spoke to last Thursday, she has resigned. Kim, an experienced nurse of 15 years, has resigned. Kat, an experienced nurse of 21 years, has resigned. Carol, an experienced administrator of 21 years, has resigned. And Diane, an experienced phlebotomist. She's been with us for 15 years, but she has immensely respected and experienced as well.
8: Right, so you've got three registered nurses, a nurse practitioner, an administrator, and someone who does the bloods. So is the clinic able to function without you guys?
10: No, certainly not.
8: So no, where does that leave things?
10: It leaves uncertainty, you know. It's uncertainty for us, for the community. It's certainly not what we signed up for, but to get things done, we need to be doing these things.
8: Just move around a little bit for me, Mark, because you're cutting out again. So you said it's not great for the community. And I know you highlighted that in your resignation letter. You said you're not walking away from the community. So how do you see this?
10: We are giving our 4 weeks' notice.
8: Yeah.
10: But also, you know, that we have put out there that we are willing to work with and other providers who recognise the importance of our community, recognise the importance of our staff, and are willing to work with us towards, you know, providing essential primary health care in the area.
8: You had some managers coming to see you today to speak to the clinic staff. Mm. Did that not give you some confidence?
10: No, we had Mark Wills, the owner of Omni Health, and the general manager of Tarawa Health Group, Raveen Abasaker. They came to see us, and we were basically told that what we are doing is damaging the community. We're going to the media, putting it out there is damaging the trust, the community that they have in us, which is totally false.
8: Really appreciate your time today, Mark. That is Mark Emerson, who is a registered nurse and works at the Pahiatua Medical Centre. Well, he does for the next 4 weeks at least. He is one of six staff who tendered their resignations today. Three registered nurses, a nurse practitioner, administrator, and someone who does the bloods over serious, serious safety concerns and workload there. Now, we notified Health New Zealand of the resignations and asked for a response to the ongoing issues. In a statement, it says it is working closely with Tararua Health Group and the Primary Health Organisation to understand the implications for service delivery and to support continuity of primary care services in Pahiatua. The immediate focus, it says, is ensuring patients continue to have access to safe and sustainable health care. It's aware the PHO has a general practitioner and practice manager on site in Pahiatua commencing tomorrow to support the staff. Health New Zealand representatives have been actively engaged with local stakeholders, they say, and will continue to monitor the situation closely. It is committed to supporting local health services in the community through this period. Health New Zealand says it understands the uncertainty that this situation may be causing for staff and the community, and it is committed to working with all parties to identify solutions that support staff, address risks, and help ensure local health services remain available for the people of Pahiatua. Tell me what you think. 2101 on text. 6 resignations there from a rural practice. Staff saying they are under too much pressure, not safe for them or staff. What it is like? What is it like in your region? 2101 on text. It is 4:15 now. Kia mo tonu mai. Do stay with us. 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Let's head to Australia now, and we're joined by our correspondent in Sydney, Katie Silver. Katie, let's start in New South Wales, where police say it has been a horrific weekend. Now, that is following the deaths of several women and children in alleged domestic violence incidents across the region. What can you tell us?
11: Yeah, it's really been truly devastating. I feel like over the whole weekend, as whenever I was looking at the news, I'd keep refreshing, and it was a different domestic violence incident, a horrific spate of attacks. The deputy commissioner saying that in his career, he doesn't think he's seen a weekend like this, or a 48-hour period. Really, really shocking. There were 4 domestic violence attacks over the weekend in the state. So the most recent that many of us woke up to this morning was a mother suspected of stabbing her 3 children and herself in the Blue Mountains near Sydney. So a 5-year-old boy has died, 2 other children injured and in hospital, and the 42-year-old mother in hospital as well. Now, she hasn't been charged yet, but police say they are treating her as a suspect. Officers actually came to the scene. They were alerted to it in Springwood by passing bikers and walkers. It was 1 p.m. on Sunday, and they were enjoying their Sunday out when they came across the car and found this horrific state. We understand that the father was in a different location at the time, and now he's apparently supporting his 2 children in hospital. Now, as you say, this comes after a horrific weekend. We understand as well there was a 90-year-old woman stabbed in Bondi Beach, a different domestic violence incident, a 23-year-old in the town of Wagga Wagga, and a 3rd woman who was 70 was found dead in a property in the Northern Tablelands region. So truly horrific. And we also heard, for example, from somebody who works in domestic violence saying that this is just overwhelming for her staff, to be an overwhelming time to be working in this space, feeling like there's just no way of tackling this issue.
8: And Katie, bird flu also an issue there. Amid fears of bird flu wiping out the endangered Australian sea lion, 4 more cases have been confirmed. What can you tell us about that?
11: Yeah, so that's 5 cases all up. Now, this was something that had been feared could happen. Australia only has 12,000 sea lions left, and scientists had warned about the potential carnage that could happen if they were infected. Now, as I say, a total of 5 cases. These 4 endangered sea lions testing positive at a key breeding ground, which is off Kangaroo Island, which is off the coast of South Australia. And now, as I say, endangered, only 12,000 left. About 85% of the population is found in that state. Most of the rest in Western Australia, but certainly a population in decline. They're currently losing about 2% each year. And as I say, there have been significant fears from environmentalists about this. The state's environment minister saying these cases were concerning. They're trying to get approval to vaccinate or to do trials to vaccinate mammals. And they have so far already been rolling out bird vaccines just in the last month, about 150 or so administered. We're also hearing as well about 900 greater crested terns, which birds that look relatively like a seagull. The bodies of those also found nearby, and the state's environment minister saying that this shows that it's not just a coastal issue, but it does seem to be in various parts of the state as well.
8: Let's move on to The Voice, Johnny Farnham. He was not at a concert which was to honour him, and this is because his health has deteriorated.
11: That's right. So thousands were there. It was held in Melbourne's Rod Laver Arena, sold out show. It was to raise money for the Head and Neck Cancer Australia, the charity that supported Johnny Farnham through his own cancer journey. And there were entertainers there from around the world, including, if you'd like to take a listen, to Celine Dion.

0: I could probably listen to that all day.
1: It's amazing, isn't it?
0: It's beautiful. And I mean, I feel like anyone who hasn't seen the full 3 to 4 minute version should probably go online and watch it. She actually performed it from Paris, and she said as part of it that it's one of her very, very, that when she saw Johnny Farnham, it was one of her very, very favourite performances ever. They actually sang it as a duet together at the Rod Laver Arena another time. Absolutely beautiful listening. We, as part of this tribute show, it really was an all-star cast. We saw Keith Urban, Jimmy Barnes, Hugh Jackman also performing remotely, Jessica Malboy, Human Nature. And this all comes after we've seen John Farnham undergoing marathon surgery to remove a cancerous tumour back in 2022 in his mouth. He was given the all clear, but his family says now that he needs continuous oxygen support, 24-hour nursing care, and that he wasn't able to attend this show because of his ill health. But the host did say that he'd actually performed at the arena 94 times, and he was clearly there in spirit over the weekend. So that's actually his 95th show, according to the host of that show. But yeah, an unbelievable series of performances there for truly an Australian musical icon.
1: And 94/95 performances, that is something to be celebrated.
0: Absolutely, yeah. And just, as I say, beautiful, beautiful music to listen to. And he certainly has had a stellar career and has been an absolute icon on the Australian music stage. We saw as well, as I mentioned, Jimmy Barnes performing as well, another Australian musical icon, and truly his legacy being celebrated and remembered there at the Rod Laver Arena.
1: Thank you, Katie. That is Katie Silver, our Australia correspondent, joining us live there from Sydney. Now, if you were affected by the discussion earlier of domestic violence, a reminder of where you can get help. You can call the Are You OK helpline at any time. That is 0800 456 450. The number again, 0800 456 450. You can also free call the Women's Refuge Crisis Line on 0800 733 843. The number again, 0800 733 843. It is 22 after 4 now, and you were checkpoints on RNZ National. Homai o whakaro, we do love your feedback, so please get in touch. Mass resignations at a rural medical centre today. 6 people have resigned, among them nurses and blood specialists. They are walking off the job in 4 weeks' time, they say, because of unsafe work conditions. Patients can't get an appointment for up to 3 months there. What is it like in your area? 2101 on text. Flick us an email, checkpoints@rnz.co.nz.
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3: 6 staff at a rural North Island medical centre have resigned over patient safety and workload concerns. Last week, staff at the Pahiatua Medical Centre said patients would die if something didn't change and quickly, and they threatened a mass walkout. Mark Emerson, registered nurse at the centre, who's just resigned, has told Checkpoint nurses have been prepared to run themselves ragged until the job's done, but it's no longer safe for patients and staff. A court has granted interim name suppression to 2 19-year-olds charged with badly injuring a young child in Southland. The child was last night taken from a house in Ototo and is now in a critical condition in hospital. A man and woman have appeared at the Invercargill District Court, charged with wounding with intent to cause grievous bodily harm, and they're in custody until another court hearing next month. An incident involving 2 off-duty Air New Zealand pilots in the US has been reported to New Zealand's aviation watchdog. It comes after a public post in which allegations are made about an altercation between 2 pilots earlier this month. The Civil Aviation Authority says it's deciding if regulatory action is required. And people in Nelson have raised almost $30,000 so a Nepalese woman can have cancer treatment. Samira Baznet has lived in New Zealand for 2 years while studying for her master's degree. She's been diagnosed with thyroid cancer and started a Give a Little page to raise funds, as she's not eligible for publicly funded treatment here. Those are the headlines. A quick look at the short forecast from Met Service. Northland to Manawatu, including Coromandel and the Central High Country. Mostly cloudy with isolated showers, turning to rain for a time tomorrow. Bay of Plenty, Gisborne and Hawke's Bay, mainly fine but scattered rain tomorrow. Hauora Whenua to Wellington and Wairarapa. Cloudy today, rain in the morning, briefly heavy, then clearing. Buller to Westland, also Nelson, Marlborough and Canterbury. Showers on the west coast, fine elsewhere, but rain spreads north tonight, possibly heavy, clearing in the morning. Otago, Southland and Fiordland. Rain in Fiordland spreading elsewhere may be heavy, then easing with showers tomorrow. Hail and thunder possible tomorrow, and snow lowering to about 300 metres. And for the Chathams, cloudy with rain tomorrow night. It's 25 past four.
1: Ngā mihi e hō, time to check out what's happening with traffic with Evie Richardson.
4: Kia ora, Lisa. In Auckland, traffic's building across the motorways. It's heavy leaving the city. On the southern, it's an hour to Papakura, heaviest from Newmarket to Wellington. On the northern, around 50 minutes to Silverdale, a heavy patch over the Harbour Bridge and through to Rosedale. And on the northwestern, 27 minutes to Te Atatū. In Wellington, there's a heavy patch on State Highway 1 heading west through the city. It's very slow at Evans Bay and heavy again around the Basin Reserve and through Te Aro. And in Dunedin, there's closures in place on Princes Street and Dowling Street in Dunedin Central. Drivers are advised to take an alternative route. Any other traffic tips, you can text us on 2101.
1: Thank you, Evie. Evie Richardson there with traffic. Well, surgery is a delicate precision operation at the best of times, but imagine if your patient weighed less than 4 grams. Massey Uni vets were faced with exactly that prospect when they patched up a native skink. The tiny creature had been attacked by a cat in Whanganui and had a serious puncture wound on its side. Ingrid Brookshaw, a veterinary resident at Massey Wild Base Hospital in Palmerston North, led the surgery, and she joins us now. Hi, Ingrid.
5: Hi, how are you going?
1: I'm good. This is fascinating. What is the reality of having a patient that is that size?
5: Well, it's definitely a challenge. We do have to get a little bit creative when we come across our really small patients. It definitely takes a lot of teamwork. So everyone has to sort of chip in and play their part. We've definitely got to adapt the equipment we've got to take it down to a little 3.9 gram patient.
1: Tell me how you do that. Like, give me an example.
5: Yeah, so for our little guy, we've often used injectable drugs to help with pain management and anaesthesia. They're often designed for animals that are around about companion animal size, so between maybe 10 to 60 kilos. So we've got to really dilute our drugs down. So it was a little bit of careful mathematics on the weekend to try and make sure you're diluting by factors of 10 to 100 for this little patient.
1: And are you just using your naked eye on a teeny tiny patient that size?
5: Thankfully, no. Probably wouldn't end well. We're very lucky to have some surgical microscopes here and some advanced equipment that we can really magnify the incision site so we can actually see what we're doing. It's a bit of a delicate procedure. You don't want to have too many cups of coffee beforehand, but that magnification allows us to sort of keep our hands steady and use those teeny tiny movements to see the detail and get those tiny sutures in place.
1: I do imagine you've got very steady hands.
5: Thankfully on that day I did, not all the time.
1: How big was the skink's injury, sort of relative to its size?
5: So this little guy is approximately 4 centimetres long. I might be selling him short with his tail tip there, but the biggest puncture wound we had when it was debrided and cleaned up was around about between 4 or 5 millimetres in length.
1: So how do you actually patch up a skink? Do you give stitches to a skink? Do you, glue them back together? I mean, I know there's surgical glue. What do you do?
5: Yeah, really great question. Beyond the obvious answer of carefully, we did actually suture this little guy up. So we were actually pretty lucky with the orientation of the wound that those sutures could be placed appropriately in him and that he didn't have any other major organs involved. So he is one lucky little guy. So he's currently got 2 stitches in him right now and he's recovering really well.
1: He's a native skink, but he's not endangered, is he, this particular species?
5: No. So here's a little northern grass skink or Oligosoma polychroma. So these guys are currently listed as non-threatened under Department of Conservation, but they do face habitat loss and predation, which unfortunately we saw an example of in this little guy's case.
1: Now, I don't want to devalue him, but I just need to ask the question. This is a lot of effort for a tiny skink. So why, what drives your decision to operate on it?
5: No, it's a really, really good question. And you're absolutely right. You know, from a purely utilitarian point of view, he isn't threatened. We've got sort of three factors at play here. So we do have the immediate ethical implications, and that this guy was predated by, you know, an introduced companion species. So we do have a bit of an obligation there to help if we can, and that's what we do at Wildbase. The other factor is that although he's not listed as threatened currently, they are facing that habitat loss and predation on the horizon. So sort of looking at a preventative context, we really want to try and help every individual that we can. And finally, we are a teaching hospital at Wildbase, so being able to practice these skills, practice the teamwork that went into this case for when we do get critically endangered or threatened species in that we do see occasionally, that really can make the big difference in those cases. So not to say that we're experimenting, but we really do want to refine those skills.
1: You're learning.
5: Yeah, exactly. We're learning. We're finding those skills in a slightly less stressful situation. Yeah.
1: Ingrid, before this little guy, what was the smallest creature you'd operated on?
5: Oh, good question. I think we've had a couple of little geckos, and we have had a couple of skinks in. So we will do little tail amputations or other surgical procedures, but I do think he beats them. So I reckon the next biggest was probably between the 6 and 8 gram mark. So he's definitely beaten that threshold.
1: Still not giants of the natural world, 6 to 8 grams. And what happens with the skink now?
5: So he's recovering in hospital with us. These guys, they don't heal particularly fast, so he'll probably be with us for the next several weeks. He's doing well, but he's still not out of the woods, so we're going to have a few hurdles to overcome, namely that he beats the infection from that wound. He's working very hard at it. He's eating like a champion, so we're taking it day by day with him.
1: Just before you go, I've got to know, what does a skink eat in recovery?
5: Yeah, another good question. So we do feed him a mixture of fruit puree and a specialised insectivore diet called Rapashi. He's loving both. We may have to watch his weight before the end of his hospitalisation, make sure we don't make him too chunky. We also provide various insects and invertebrates, which is part of their natural diet.
1: I know it's not always the done thing to give a native creature a name, but has he got a nickname, Ingrid?
5: We really try and avoid it just as a bit of a superstitious thing. But honestly, this guy looks like a Kevin to me. I've been calling him Kevin, so it's kind of stuck.
1: Love it. Thank you so much, Ingrid. Best of luck with his recovery. That is Ingrid Brookshaw, a veterinary resident at Massey Wildbase Hospital in Palmerston North. And as she said, that skink patient was so tiny, less than 4 grams. They're calling him Kevin. Love it. If you've got a better name, 2101 on text. We would love to hear from you. Let's head to sport now. And the Wellington-based Toko Manawa Queens have pulled off another massive coup for the National Women's Basketball League. Last month, the Queens announced Charlize Leger-Walker would be playing in New Zealand for the first time in 6 years following her debut season in the American Basketball League. Now they have lured high-profile WNBA player Hayley Van Leith to the franchise. Sports reporter Bridget Tunnicliffe is here. Bridget, how significant is that signing?
6: It's a bold move by the Wellington-based franchise. There have been high-profile players in New Zealand in the past. Several WNBA players, either current or former, have played in Tauihi Basketball Aotearoa League. But there's something a bit different about Hayley Van Leith. She is a massive name and was a popular face in women's college basketball. She was selected as the number 11 overall pick in the first round of the 2025 WNBA draft. The Tauihi League was launched 4 years ago, and the organisers, this is the sort of player that they would have dreamed of getting back 4 years ago. She is the ninth most followed WNBA player on Instagram. She's got 1.3 million followers. If you check out her Instagram last week, she was at the New York Fashion Week as well. And Toko Manawa Queens co-owner Walter Tolale describes her as a relentless playmaker with an unshakable competitive fire. He says she's as big off the court as she is on the court.
7: She's got a very well-curated portfolio of partnerships that most athletes would dream of. She's also got a very, very high profile. Those who follow basketball will know exactly who she is. Someone like that who has a social following like the number that she has, and I think collectively across all platforms, she's sitting at about 2.6 million. In this country, we've never had that, ever.
6: So the Connecticut Sun Guard is actually the teammate of Charlie's legal walker, just the second New Zealand woman to reach the WNBA. The pair will join the Queens when their commitments end later this month. They will be available for the side's second game of the season. And Tolale says recruiting someone of Van Lith's ilk will lead to other star signings.
7: She brings the attention to the league and to women's basketball in this country. So it's definitely going to open up conversations in the future. And it's not something I hope for. I know it will happen. But you're talking about players who are at Hayley's level.
6: So the Queens, they start their campaign on the 27th of September. And given the roster they have, you'd have to say they are clear favourites for the title this year.
1: And All Blacks captain Adi Savia is facing a lengthy spell on the sidelines.
6: Yes, New Zealand Rugby have confirmed this afternoon that he will have to undergo shoulder surgery. So the Starlos forward dislocated his shoulder during the third test against the Springboks during the Greatest Rivalry Tour. He had to return home early and miss the finale in the United States. He had already been ruled out of next month's Bledisloe Cup test against Australia. Now his involvement in the Nations Championship at the end of the year is in doubt, with a rehabilitation time for shoulder surgery typically taking about 6 months. It seems unlikely he will return to the field before the end of 2026. Savia's absence is just another significant blow to the All Blacks side dealing with a very lengthy injury list. There's Luke Jacobson has undergone surgery on an elbow tendon injury, and there's also Anton Lennox-Brown, who'll be out for 4 to 6 weeks. So the All Blacks obviously went on to lose that series 3-1 with Savia's absence forcing a reshuffle in the loose forwards and Cody Taylor taking over as captain for that final test in Baltimore. So things aren't getting any easier for Dave Rennie.
1: Thank you, Bridget. That is Bridget Tunnicliffe with Sport. Germany's governing party has suffered bruising results in two more regional elections. Chancellor Friedrich Merz has called the outcome a disaster for his centre-right CDU party after it lost ground in both states and earlier this month had its vote halved in another. In Mecklenburg-Western Pomerania, projections show the far-right Alternative for Germany is on track to win the most votes, while the CDU had its worst ever result in the state. Meanwhile, in Berlin, the CDU came second to the Left Party. But Friedrich Merz is vowing to stay in office and enact reforms, as the BBC's Jessica Parker reports from Berlin.
8: A nervous wait. Then, as the exit polls pop up, a shake of the head that says it all.
9: The projected results just dropped here at the election night gathering for Friedrich Merz's Conservative CDU Party. There were no cheers, there's no celebration.
8: But the embattled leader vowed to carry on with his reform agenda.
10: What we have to do now needs a strong spine, steadfastness and patience. I will offer that as the head of the CDU and as the Chancellor.
8: But in Berlin, his party faces losing regional power while they're set for a record low result in the northeastern state of Mecklenburg-Vorpommern, where fisherman Uwe says the Chancellor's thrown away people's trust.
11: Basically, he did not solve one thing properly, not one. He said we'll solve it, but he didn't. He promised it, but nothing.
8: Germany feels gloomy. Many are anxious about immigration, the economy, and the cost of living.
9: Friedrich Merz's backers may argue that the Chancellor's had a tough time with global events and that a lot of the problems this country's facing are ones that he's inherited. But whatever faith people had in the Chancellor's ability to fix them is fading fast. And there's another brutal truth. It's pretty hard to find anyone who likes the guy.
8: Down the road to a rally in Neubrandenburg. A party that Friedrich Merz wanted to curb and fiercely polarises opinion keeps getting more popular. Anti-immigration, Russia-friendly AfD. But on either side of this divide, we find little love for Mr. Merz.
12: He's arrogant, out of touch, not on the same level as the general public.
13: Yeah, he's not getting through. He's not reaching them. So that's why, yeah, it's down the drain for him.
8: The Chancellor's supporters say Germany must stay steady in an increasingly insecure world, But the danger for Friedrich Merz is he already running out of time.
1: And that report was from the BBC's Jessica Parker. It is 21 minutes away from 5 now, and you're listening to Checkpoint on RNZ National. Ho mai o whakaara, or do send us feedback on anything you've heard on the programme. Wonderful story about these vets at the Massey Wild Base Hospital. They operate on a native skink that weighs less than 4 grams. He'd been mauled by a cat. So they've patched him up, fingers crossed, but tiny, and surgery done while looking through essentially a microscope. They've sort of dubbed him Kevin. Can you do better? 2101 on text. We would love to hear from you.
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3: One of the 6 staff at a rural medical centre who resigned today says they have reached breaking point. The nurses at the Pahiotua Medical Centre say patients will die if something doesn't change. Mark Emerson has told Checkpoint the medical centre is a pressure cooker with nurses running themselves ragged to do the job, but it's no longer safe for patients or staff. Te Pāti Māori has unveiled a $3 billion plan for Kai sovereignty, promising tax credits and funding for Māori-owned supermarkets if it's elected. The party's income tax Kai credit would give people earning less than $60,000 up to 8 weeks of Kai each year. It will also invest $300 million into setting up a community Kai fund, which will provide funding for community groups to grow their own food and seed funding for a Māori-owned supermarket. A central Dunedin hotel has been evacuated because of a possible gas leak from a faulty transformer. Firefighters were called to the Scenic Hotel, Dunedin City, on the corner of Dowling and Princes Streets, shortly before 3 o'clock this afternoon. The New South Wales Premier, Chris Minns, says Australia must not become numb to domestic violence. He was speaking after what police called a horrific weekend of 4 domestic violence killings. In one, a woman is being treated as a suspect after her 3 children were found stabbed, 1 fatally. Top US and Chinese officials have been discussing AI safety in New York. US Treasury Secretary Scott Bessent and Chinese Vice Premier He Lifeng

0: rain in Fiordland spreading elsewhere may be heavy, then easing with showers tomorrow. Some heavy, possibly thundering with hail and snow to about 300 metres. And for the Chathams, cloudy with rain tomorrow night. It's 18 to 5.
1: Ngā mihi e hō, let's get a traffic update from Evie Richardson.
2: Kia ora Lisa. Starting with a look at Auckland's motorways, where it's quite heavy on the southern. Leaving the city, it's around 55 minutes to Papakura, with quite a few heavy patches between the city centre and Otahuhu. On the northern, it's around 50 minutes to Silverdale, a heavy patch over the Harbour Bridge and through to Waido. And on the northwestern, around half an hour to Te Atatū. In Wellington, a bit of traffic building up on State Highway 1 heading west through the city. It's very heavy at Evans Bay and slow again around the Basin Reserve and through Te Aro. And in Christchurch, a few heavy patches on State Highway 76 between Lincoln Road and Waltham Road, with traffic building in both directions. Any other traffic tips, you can text us on 2101.
1: Thank you, Evie. Evie Richardson with your traffic update. Taira Whiti's beaches are some of the most well-known and loved in New Zealand, but they're now always covered in forestry slash. It's so normal that some children have never known the sandy shores in their rohi, as they used to be before the washed-up wood took over. The debris is swept down from forestry blocks in the rain. It's a constant reminder that the region is still struggling with industry practices that led to catastrophic damage in disasters like Cyclone Gabrielle and Cyclone Hale 3 years ago. Tuila Fuatai has more in the final instalment of our series from the North Island's east coast.
3: Graham Atkins lives about 30 minutes from Ruatoria, near the mouth of the Waiapu River and Tekapa Beach. He's feeding a pair of emu chicks he's rescued in a storm when we arrive at his place.
4: We've been here for whakapapa wise, 20 generations. So got some mokos inside there, but 22 generations, so that's such a comforting thought.
3: One of those moko, Te Ahupo, helps show us round while we're there. Like hundreds of mana whenua, Graham is a landowner or shareholder in forestry blocks in the region. He's also a member of Mana Taiao Tairawhiti, a group pushing for sustainable land practices in the region. Graham says the damage he's seen in their rohe and its waterways and ocean because of what happens on those blocks is heartbreaking.
4: Our childhood around here, we could go to the beach whenever we wanted to. Once they started harvesting inside those cyclone boulder forests, we just started noticing more and more forestry waste, slash, logs, whatever you want to call it, ending up on our beach.
3: Not all pine forests in the region are on Māori land. However, a disproportionate amount of that land is in forestry because after Cyclone Bola hit in 1988, the government incentivised pine planting on it. It was thought the planting could stop erosion on the steep hillsides and bring jobs and industry. An underlying factor in that is topography. Much of the land which remained in Māori ownership by the late 1980s was classified as marginal. Basically, it was too steep to do much with. Roger Hairewa, whose home in Whakaangiangi Valley near Te Araroa looks onto several forestry land blocks like Awatere, says they had no idea how wrong it was.
5: Well, I was on Awatere and Tarere at the time when we planted. At that time, we thought it was a good idea, you know, for future work. Nobody can imagine in 30 years' time what's going to happen.
3: Roger says it's not just what comes down from the blocks when it rains that's a worry. The price of logs has dropped significantly over the decades, while the cost of getting them to the port in Gisborne has increased.
5: At the moment, we've still got forests that should have been cut. We can't cut it because the owners would get nothing.
3: In Gisborne, the district's mayor, Rahet Stoltz, is trying to navigate what a shift to sustainable land practices looks like at the policy level. The day we meet, there are diggers on Waikanae Beach cleaning up slash. It's been nearly a year since the council's land transfer.

0: transition business case was shot down by central government. The council was asking for a $359 million contribution or co-investment over a decade to help stabilise erosion-prone land. More recently, Rahit Stoltz has faced pushback from the government over her council's tougher approach to the forestry industry.
1: After Cyclone Gabrielle, it was made clear to us that the panel recommendations made it clear that we had to step up in the consenting, monitoring and enforcement area. The messaging I'm receiving now is that we are doing too much in that space, and it is tough for us because we do want to do the right thing.
0: The council has commissioned an independent review into its consenting and monitoring practices. At the same time, Forestry Minister Todd McClay's appointed an independent facilitator to the region to advise him on the forestry industry there. Tui Warmenhoven, a staunch environmental advocate and member of Mana Te Ao Tai Rawhiti, says the government is being heavy-handed.
2: The Crown has come in and bullied the council. I can say this. Bullied us here in Tai Rawhiti because they don't really care about us. They don't. And they've said, stop coming down on the forestry companies.
0: Like Roger and Graham, Tui's whakapapa roots her to the land around us. She says decisions by her predecessors to invest in pine were made with the best intentions, but change is needed. Graham, staring at the slash strewn across his beloved Te Kapa beach, echoes a similar sentiment. He says his moko te ahupo and future generations in Tai Rawhiti deserve so much better.
3: And that report was from Tuila Fuatai. Remember, you can look at the video version of that story. It'll be on our website. And we'll be speaking to the facilitator, Doug Leader, who is advising the government on the forestry and slash situation in Tai Rawhiti after 5 this evening. So do stay tuned. It is 11 minutes away from 5 now. Kia amo tonu mai. You're listening to Checkpoint on RNZ National. After National Labour unveiled their plans to break up the supermarket duopoly, Te Pāti Māori has today added its own policy to the pre-election mix. It will campaign on a $3.1 billion plan for Kai sovereignty, including funding for Māori-owned supermarkets if elected. And Foreign Affairs Minister Winston Peters is delivering his final speech in the role this term before Parliament rises in a couple of days. For more on this, our political reporter Lillian Hanley joins us now. Lillian, everybody's shopping a food policy. Yes. What can you tell us?
4: Kia ora, Lisa. Yeah, I'm not sure we'll call it a supermarket election just yet, but it does seem like we're getting there. It is, of course, another cost of living election. If you listen to the parties, especially Labour leader Chris Hipkins, he constantly talks about it being a cost of living election. And it sort of feels like a bit of a throwback to last election where that was the case, although I guess this time the solutions being proposed are slightly different. Some of the parties, or lots of the parties, I guess you could say, seem to be tapping into that frustration from the public who are paying high grocery prices while companies are benefiting from high profits. So it seems that all the parties agree that the grocery prices are increasing, but they've got different solutions. As you mentioned, of course, Te Pāti Māori jumping into the mix today with $100 million in seed funding to set up a Māori-owned supermarket chains. New Zealand First, they were sort of out the gates first in April, promising to split Foodstuffs into two competing cooperatives. Green Party, of course, on a publicly owned supermarket chain, and you mentioned their National and Labour with their various iterations.
3: Tell us what the reaction has been to Labour's announcement.
4: Yeah, so their policy announcement yesterday was to, well, last week we heard of the price gouging for a range of essentials, but yesterday we heard that they want to split up Woolworths and Foodstuffs retail and wholesale businesses. So slightly different to the National promise to split Pack and Save from New World and Foursquare, subject of course to a Commerce Commission review of that plan. So Labor As you could expect, of course, we had Foodstuffs come out today with some thoughts, mainly that they wanted to understand the Labor policy more, what the party's actually suggesting. Chris Quinn, the chief executive of Foodstuffs North Island, said on Midday Report he called it operational separation, so some form of further regulation to make wholesale supply available to the whole of the market. That's how he understood that policy. And what he said was that it would all add costs, that any kind of regulation adds costs, the operating costs, the compliance costs and processes, and that would likely be passed on to the consumer. Of course, though, Lisa, you had Nicola Willis coming out last week when Foodstuffs also criticised the National Party policy. And she was pointing out that the status quo, or those who are benefiting from the status quo, would be resistant to any sort of proposals to break that up. Further reaction, though, to Labor, you had Christopher Luxon today just in post-cabinet press conference using the words flim-flam about Labor's policy, saying he doesn't even understand their documents. I had to Google what flim-flam was. That means a confidence trick, scam or piece of deceptive nonsense used to cheat someone out of money. So I don't think it's quite what Labor's proposing. Labor's policy, though, has found some support from the Greens and very clear criticism from ACT.
3: National's policy, though, is getting a bit more feedback, isn't it?
4: Yeah, we're hearing more now. There was some indication last week of potentially a National MP who was against it, but David Seymour actually came out today on Morning Report saying that a number of National MPs had been coming to his party is exasperated by the National Party's policy, and his commentary around it was that you could understand the Green Party wanting to do something like this, but for the National Party, who, as David Seymour says, has for a long time given people reassurance that this is a place where you can actually own something, and if you do a good job, you can sell and maybe even make a profit. So he's pointing to this idea that maybe some of the National Party's base support might not actually support this, and that actually some of the MPs are not supporting it. But Christopher Luxon, he's pushed back on that. He said he wasn't aware of what David Seymour was talking about, and that the National Party caucus backs the policy, but there has absolutely been a tone shift, Lisa. So last week there was that very strong language from him and also Nicola Willis against the supermarket's profits and doing something about that, sort of being unapologetic about doing something. You had, of course, as I said before, Nicola Willis being critical of the status quo and those who were served by it. But today, Christopher Luxon coming out and sort of his language focusing much more on actually what the review would say, so that the party would only go through with it if the Commerce Commission recommended it, and sort of just putting the onus on that rather than he himself. And today in post-cab, of course, also reiterating that stance. So basically that it would only happen if that Commerce Commission review said to do it, and that would be a seriously high bar. He also said he wasn't concerned about his policy alienating core National voters.
3: You've got about 30 seconds, Lillian, to sum up Winston Peters in his final speech as Foreign Affairs Minister. And go.
4: 30 seconds. Final speech as Foreign Affairs Minister, I guess, for this term. We wait and see until next term. But he basically is wrapping up the achievements, highlighting the focus on quiet diplomacy, talking and listening, saying that that's very important. But interestingly, he took a bit of an aim at those who insist that New Zealand should always use megaphone diplomacy, especially against the United States. And he says that New Zealand's nuclear-free policy had a cost. So we'll have to ask him about what that was exactly, apart from, I suppose, strengthening our national identity, is how he put it.
3: Thank you, Lillian. That is our political reporter, Lillian Hanley. We've all heard of mum and baby groups, but one new father noticed there was far less support available for dads. So he decided to do something about it, creating the Good Dads Club in England. It's grown to have more than 400 members who meet and share the highs and lows of parenthood. The BBC's Robbie West has tagged along to one gathering in Chelmsford, Essex.
5: Oh yeah, 100%.
6: Pushing prams and putting the world to rights. This is a group for dads to get together and have a walk and a talk, even if some of the kids they bring aren't as chatty.
7: Your wife? No.
6: Luke is one of the 40 men that's come to the first meetup of the Chelmsford Good Dads group.
8: It's fantastic because it's given dads an opportunity to connect with other dads. I remember, you know, when we had a bit of a tough time in the hospital with the baby, there was no real support network there at the hospital or anything like that for so many to turn out. It's fantastic. I mean, I've even met one of the dads I've not seen for 17 years since I was at school with him. So you're getting to connect with other dads and just have a chat, and it's genuinely really quite a relieving feeling.
6: The group was started by a new dad looking for people going through the same situation as him.
9: There's so many good mum groups around. My wife threw herself into loads of them, but I couldn't find anything for dads, so I decided to start my own. You know, they've given amazing advice because they've been through exactly the same thing. That's what it's about. We're not relying on AI or Google. We're actually dads who've been through it, and they're willing to share their experiences and help other dads. So it really is a great support network. I become a much better dad because of the dads in the group, and I hope that's the case for a lot of the other dads as well. It has amazing feedback.
10: 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In a few moments' time, we open on 13690 kHz in the 22-metre band. Once again, retune now to 13690 kHz in the 22-metre band. We can also be heard online at rnzi.com.

0: RNZ News at 5 o'clock. Kia ora, good afternoon. I'm Karen McCarthy. A registered nurse says a Tararua District Health Centre can't function without the staff that resigned en masse today. Six staff have resigned at Pahia Tua Medical Centre after claiming unsafe working conditions and concerns over patient safety. One of the six who's resigned, Mark Emerson, told Checkpoint a lot of experience was walking out the door.
1: Victoria Perry resigned. Kim, an experienced nurse of 15 years, has resigned. Kat, an experienced nurse of 21 years, has resigned. Carol, an experienced administrator of 21 years, has resigned. Diane, an experienced phlebotomist, she's been with us for 15 years.
0: Mark Emerson says they're not the only clinic in the country experiencing a pressure cooker atmosphere, especially those in rural areas. The Prime Minister says his fuel ministerial group will be meeting again tonight to discuss the response to a surge in the price at the pump following increased tensions in the Middle East. Prices have jumped by around 30 cents a litre since the start of September. Christopher Luxon says it's a normal protocol meeting to discuss stocks and talk to the industry about how they're doing.
2: We've been monitoring it really closely, but we also want to make sure, given some of the volatility we're seeing in the region, what are the to make sure everyone's on the same page and understanding where we are.
0: Christopher Luxon says further support won't be on the table, with the government keeping the boost to the in-work tax credit for families in place. New Zealand's Defence Force says two of its Navy ships have transited the Taiwan Strait amid tension over the waterway claimed by China. Defence chiefs say last week's transit by naval frigate Tamana and oiler Aotearoa were part of a three-month deployment in the Indo-Pacific. China says it alone exercises sovereignty and jurisdiction over the strait. Both the US and Taiwan say the strait, a major trade route for about half of global container ships, is an international waterway. Two 19-year-olds charged with badly injuring a young child in Southland have been granted interim name suppression. Emergency services were called to a property in Ototo shortly before 7 o'clock last night. Tess Brunton reports from Invercargill.
3: The child was taken to Southland Hospital, where they remain in a critical condition. The man and woman appeared in the Invercargill District Court this afternoon, charged with wounding with intent to cause grievous bodily harm. Court documents say the injuries were caused between August the 28th and yesterday. The pair did not enter a plea and will remain in custody until their next court appearance, which is expected in October.
0: An incident involving two Air New Zealand pilots in the US has been reported to New Zealand's aviation watchdog. It comes after a public social media post in which claims are made about an altercation between two pilots earlier this month. Luca Foreman has more.
4: A spokesperson for the Civil Aviation Authority says it's aware of the reported incident and will decide if regulatory action is required. Passengers reported flight disruptions as a result, with flight departures from San Francisco to Auckland on September 6th and 7th cancelled. Air New Zealand Chief Safety and Risk Officer Nathan McGraw says they're aware of a matter between two off-duty crew members in the United States, which is currently being investigated. Mr. McGraw says there was no incident on board an aircraft.
0: A rail operator says a death involving a heritage train at Te Awamutu railway station will be widely felt across the sector. Emergency services rushed to the Waikato railway station around 6:20 last night. A Steam Incorporated spokesperson says its decision to cancel its mainland rail service today was made to give crew the time and space they need to process what happened and support one another. They say the heritage sector is small and tight-knit, and last night's incident will reverberate across the community. A former member of the Te Pāti Māori electorate executive has been announced as a list candidate for the newly formed Te Taitokoro Party. Kyla Campbell-Kamariera was co-chair of the electorate executive in Te Taitokoro, while Mariameno Kapakingi was the MP. Ms. Kapakingi left Te Pāti Māori to form Te Taitokoro Party. Ms. Campbell-Kamariera says she wants to bring her experience working with whānau and iwi across the electorate to Parliament. Ms. Kapakingi says she'll bring a depth of experience to the party. US officials say 18 suspects in the assassination of the Haitian president 5 years ago are being flown from Haiti to the state of Florida for trial. Haitian media say those being extradited are a former senior government official and former Colombian soldiers. Chauvinel Moïse was shot dead at his home in Port-au-Prince by a group of mercenaries, most of whom were allegedly Colombian. In sport, Eden Park boss Nick Sautner believes the actions of some fans after last night's NRL semi-final loss for the Warriors marred the occasion. Bottles were thrown at the match officials as they were leaving the field. Nick Sautner says they're working with the NRL and the Warriors to find the culprits.
5: You can understand where the disappointment of other fans from seeing this behaviour being reported rather than the wonderful culture and embracing of the Warriors faithful that did occur earlier in the day and throughout the match.
0: All Blacks captain Adi Savia is facing a long spell on the sidelines after it was confirmed he'll undergo surgery on his dislocated shoulder. Savia suffered the injury in the third test against South Africa in Soweto earlier this month. His recovery time won't be known till after surgery, but a return this year now looks unlikely. The Tokomanawa Queens say they are beyond excited to have lured WNBA player Hayley Van Lith to New Zealand. The Connecticut Sun guard is the teammate of New Zealander Charlize Leger-Walker, who last month also signed to play with the Queens. Tokomanawa Queens co-owner Walter Tolele says it's a massive coup for the Tauihi Basketball League.
6: It's not like we haven't had high-profile players here previously in the country. But someone like Hayley, she's a little different because she's as big off the court as she is on the court.
0: Van Lith is the ninth most followed WNBA player on Instagram with 1.3 million followers. That's news and sport.
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0: Back to Lisa Owen and Checkpoint after the short forecast from Met Service to midnight on Tuesday. For Northland, Tumanawatu, including Coromandel and the Central High Country, cloudy with isolated showers, turning to rain for a time tomorrow, then fine spells increasing. Bay of Plenty, Gisborne and Hawke's Bay, mainly fine, scattered rain tomorrow afternoon or evening. Horta Whenua to Wellington and Wairarapa, cloudy today, rain in the morning, briefly heavy, clearing in the afternoon and becoming fine. For Buller to Westland, also Nelson, Marlborough and Canterbury, a few showers on the west coast but fine elsewhere. Rain spreads north tonight, possibly heavy, clearing in the morning to showers. Otago, Southland and Fiordland, rain in Fiordland spreading elsewhere, possibly heavy, then easing. Showers tomorrow, some heavy, maybe thundery with hail and snow lowering to about 300 metres. And for the Chatham Islands, cloudy with rain tomorrow evening. It's 5:08.
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11: No mai hoki mai, ko Lisa Owen tēnā. An urgent SOS has gone out over rural health services. Six staff at the Pahiatua Medical Centre have resigned today amid growing concern around extreme workloads and patient safety. Checkpoint brought you the story of the clinic with almost 5,000 patients on its books last week. In a series of letters to clinic owners, Tararua Health Group and the PHO, the staff have laid out a litany of serious issues. Among them, patients waiting 3 months for a routine appointment and some tests and callbacks more than 12 months overdue. Today, clinic staff met with managers and owners. Following that meeting, six staff handed in their resignations. Public health advocacy groups, Kaitiaki Hauora and Patient Voice Aotearoa, are now holding meetings in Paihiatua, Woodville and Dannevirke starting tomorrow. Patient Voice Aotearoa co-founder and spokesperson Malcolm Mulholland joins us now. Kia ora, Malcolm.
12: Kia ora, Lisa.
11: This has gone west pretty fast. How bad is it?
12: It's bad. I mean, you talk about the 5,000 people down in Pahiatua, but it's important for people to know that the Tararua Health Group actually cater for 9,500 patients throughout the Tararua region. So that's Pahiatua, Woodville, Dannevirke. The other important thing for people to know is that Tararua Health Group also hold the contract for Dannevirke Hospital. Local GPs are no longer referring patients to the hospital because they believe it's clinically unsafe. Because of that, the occupancy rates are low, and the community now fear that Dannevirke Hospital will be closed as a result. This is a terrible situation for Tararua.
11: How long has that been going on in terms of referrals to the hospital?
12: That's been going on for at least the past year, if not two, because there is such a high staff turnover, and they just have no faith in the ability of the Tararua Health Group to provide safe clinical care for the patients that they're supposed to be catering for.
11: So 9,500 patients throughout the region under the umbrella of Tararua Health. Let's go back to the clinic at Pahiatua first. So what do you know about staff turnover there?
12: So I've been told that they have had staff turnover of 72 over the previous 2 years, that six have resigned today, that three more GPs will no longer be with the service within 3 weeks, and that leaves, my understanding, one GP to take care of patients for 1 day in Pahiatua and 1 day in the Barnard Street practice that they operate here in Dannevirke.
11: And on the other days, the nurses are supposed to cover, are they?
12: Correct. So you do have one practice in Woodville where there is a nurse practitioner that shows up once a week, although she was one of the six who resigned today. So I don't know what the future holds for those patients in Woodville.
11: So how concerned are you about that?
12: Well, extremely concerned. I mean, we've heard directly from staff saying that they're very worried about cancer results. I think it's high time that Health New Zealand got involved and actually conducted a review on every patient who, one, has had a cancer referral, and two, those who are overdue for some of these screening tests. This has to be dealt with urgently because, as anybody knows, the longer that you leave a cancer diagnosis, the worse the outcome is for the patient.
11: So why is it important to have a review, Malcolm?
12: It's important to have a review because we simply don't know what the status are of those patients, one who might have gone to the Tararua Health Group to have, say, a mole checked or have a bowel test done, whether or not, one, they've been informed that they do have cancer and what the process is moving forward in order for that cancer to be treated. But also we know that there are high numbers of patients who are overdue for a screening test, in some instances over 12 months. Now, if you've had, for example, a high PSA test and they've said come back in a year and that PSA test is higher, you need to be urgently seen by a urologist or an oncologist in order to have your prostate cancer treated.
11: It's a complicated chain of command, if you like, with different organisations involved, Health New Zealand, the PHO, Tararua Health Group, and then the you know, named medical centres and all the rest of it. Who's responsible for this?
12: Look, ultimately, it's the Minister and Health New Zealand. They have the ability to pull the contract from the Tararua Health Group through the PHO. So just to explain it to listeners, the PHO is the PHO that gives the contract to OmniHealth. OmniHealth, in turn, the company that run the Tararua Health Group. There's a massive conflict of interest there with their founding director and CEO of OmniHealth, who also is a director on the PHO. This is the same organisation that is giving them the health contract. So that mess needs to be sorted, but ultimately it's up to the Minister and Health New Zealand to intervene and say enough is enough, we're pulling the contract and we're going back to the community to see what best meets their needs.
11: We heard from the PHO last week, from what they were trying to tell us, I took from that that they are recruiting and people will arrive when they, quote, flow through, I think it was.
12: Good luck to them, Lisa, because there's nobody left in the community to recruit. So they're going to have to look externally. That's certainly the word in the street. I mean, I've been spending the day in Dannevirke here, and credit to the other providers. I mean, they've had to pick up a lot of their ex-staff because they don't want to lose them from the community. So I have to take my hat off to them and go, job well done. Otherwise, Danny Virk, Woodville, Pahiatua would be without many of the GPs that are currently taking care of other patients in the community.
11: We're talking about a particular district here, Malcolm, but I'm wondering, have you heard of problems in other regions that seem to mirror this?
12: Yes, I have. I know, for example, that Central Hawke's Bay was looking at a situation. So that's the territory next to Tararua, just north of the border. They were looking at a situation last year where they could have very well ended up with no GP servicing the entire region. Luckily for them, they've had one or two come into the region who are happy to set up practice. I'm aware that Kirikiri North, so if we draw a line from Kirikiri across to the other side of the island and up, they are very much looking at a situation where there'll be no GPs within a year or two because the GPs that do operate out of that region are nearing retirement age, and Whangarei GPs are nervous because the only place that patients will have to go there is to Whangarei and south. And I'm also aware on the west coast down south, that's the region where I grew up. I had my father there. He has since passed. He had no continuity of care because GPs would come and go, and he had no GP that would look after his case file over a period of time, which meant that he was forever having to educate his GP as to what his health needs were every time he met.
11: Malcolm, you've said good luck to them finding people. So everybody knows there is an issue with recruiting in the medical field. Doctors and nurses, what is the solution to that when you have communities like this who don't have the numbers to care for the patients?
12: Look, I honestly think one is actually recruitment, because in some of these regions you do have the GPs, but the reason they don't stay in the job is because they suffer from burnout, which is exactly what's happening here with the Tararua Health Group. But the other thing I would say is I think we need to look at another option, another alternative, whereby we have state-employed GPs. That is, there's no middlemen, there's no PHO, there's no business, there's no practice. We just simply have GPs that are contracted to Health New Zealand to provide services in hard to staff areas. I do think that that is a solution worth looking at, and I think that's work that Health New Zealand need to do.
11: So you're talking about sort of a scramble squad or a roving GPs that you send out when someone needs a gap plugged and the government is the employer.
12: Well, it could be a scramble squad if you like, but I would hope that over time, if we were to have state-employed GPs, that some of them might actually, you know, enjoy their time in the community and decide, hey, I might stay put here, set up a family and you know, set up shop. That could very well be an outcome from that type of scheme. But it seems to me that we need to cut out the middlemen in the process and give GPs greater say in how they run their practice. I mean, this is one of the key reasons why the Tararua Health Group are struggling to keep their staff. Management have interfered. It's been an unhealthy culture. And as a result, GPs have shut up shop and gone, I'm out of here.
11: Malcolm, before you go, first meeting tomorrow, when and where?
12: Yeah. It's in Pahiatua at the Tararua College Hall. It starts at 6. We've got a meeting the following night in Woodville, same time, and we've got one on Thursday night at the Danny Burke Town Hall, again, same time.
11: Appreciate your time. Malcolm Mulholland there, who is from Patient Voice Aotearoa, along with Kaitiaki Hauora. They are hosting a series of meetings, really concerned about rural health services. This is off the back of what is happening at the Pahiatua Medical Centre. Let us know what you think. 2101 on text, particularly if you are in a rural area. It is 18 after 5 now. Kia mo tonu mai. Stay with us. 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The families of two men killed at work are shocked by the government's changes to workplace health and safety legislation. They are worried more people will die at work as a result and want to see the changes repealed before they come into effect next April. South Island correspondent Timothy Brown reports in the second story of a two-part series.
13: Since John Key's government overhauled workplace health and safety in the wake of the Pike River mine disaster, more than 700 people have gone to work and haven't come home. Daria McTeer's brother, Ethan, was one of them.
14: Everybody has the right to go to work and come home safe, but there needs to be people enforcing that and making sure that these workplaces are safe and upholding these regulations.
13: The conveyor belt that killed him at Timaru's Point Lumber was a known hazard. but was unguarded on the day he died in 2022. WorkSafe didn't know it was a danger until after he was dead. Wes Tomich died in similar circumstances at Balance Agri-Nutrients in Tauranga in 2023. His father, Anthony Tomich, says WorkSafe failed to keep his son safe.
15: It's like having a guide dog with no teeth, so yeah, it's unbelievable.
13: Mr. Tomich and his wife Leanne were shocked when Balance's boss received an award at the NZ Co-op Awards a few months later.
15: Wes had been buried for about not even 2 months, and then I was reading reports that the company, the CEO at the time, Mark Wynn, he had just received a lifetime achievement award.
16: You get a lifetime achievement award when someone's died on your watch.
13: The Labour Party is campaigning to introduce an offence of corporate homicide with a maximum punishment of life imprisonment. Leanne Tomich wants a similar level of accountability.
16: If the CEOs were held more accountable for their companies, we would see less deaths. If they had to go to jail when someone got killed unnecessarily, then we'd see the change in safety in the workplace.
13: The government says its workplace health and safety changes are intended to focus businesses on critical risks and clarify and simplify the law. But critics, including Cabinet Minister Winston Peters, who ultimately voted for the changes, says they weaken worker protections and will cost lives. The Council of Trade Unions President Sandra Gray says New Zealand has an appalling health and safety record and the Coalition's changes will only make the situation worse.
17: New Zealanders do need to be outraged. We need to be outraged that we've got a government that thinks business concerns about paperwork are more problematic than people dying. You know, they've weighed the scales up and they've said, we'll accept there'll be some deaths because businesses just don't like compliance. This is not about compliance. This is about saving lives.
13: Workplace Relations and Safety Minister Brooke Van Velden would not agree to an interview, but in a statement said the government wants everyone to get home from work safe. Ethan McTeer's mother, Cheryl Clark, wants the law strengthened for business leaders to be held accountable and for WorkSafe to be a better watchdog.
18: For me to make any of this okay, WorkSafe has to stand up and take accountability for these deaths because ultimately they are there to uphold safety at work, are they not? Right? They did not do that. They did not do that.
13: Daria McTeer says no one consulted her family about the changes to the law. She says they feel forgotten.
19: Our lives will never be the same. And, yeah, everyone else just carries on as normal. It just kind of makes us feel like it didn't matter. He didn't matter. Our lives now don't matter.
13: Several parties have claimed they will repeal the law after November's election, including New Zealand First.
11: And that report was from Timothy Brown. The first part of his two-part series can be found in the morning report section of the RNZ website. It is 22 minutes after 5 now, and you're with Checkpoints on RNZ National. 21011 on text if you would like to get in touch about anything you've heard on the program.
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0: A registered nurse says a Tararua District Health Centre can't function without staff who resigned today. Six staff have resigned at Pahia Tua Medical Centre, alleging unsafe working conditions and concerns over patient safety. Registered nurse Mark Emerson is one of the six who've resigned and says they've given their 4 weeks' notice, but they're willing to work with other providers who recognise the value of their work. The Prime Minister says his fuel ministerial group will be meeting again tonight to discuss the response to a surge in the price at the pump following increased tensions in the Middle East. Prices have jumped by around 30 cents a litre since the start of September. Christopher Luxon says it's a normal protocol meeting to discuss stocks and talk to the industry about how they're doing. New Zealand's Defence Force says two of its Navy ships have transited the Taiwan Strait amid tension over the waterway claimed by China. Defence chiefs say last week's transit by naval frigate Tamana and oiler Aotearoa were part of a three-month deployment in the Indo-Pacific. China says it alone exercises sovereignty and jurisdiction over the strait. A neurologist says the development of blood tests for Alzheimer's could help diagnose the disease earlier. The World Alzheimer Report says clinical trials are on the brink of medical breakthroughs for the condition. Alzheimer's New Zealand spokesperson Campbell Leheron says diagnostic blood tests are starting to be used in Australia, and he's looking at how they could be used here. Those are the headlines. A quick look at the short forecast. Northland to Manawatu, including Coromandel and the Central High Country. Cloudy with isolated showers, turning to rain for a time tomorrow. Bay of Plenty, Gisborne and Hawke's Bay, fine with scattered rain tomorrow. Hauruwhenua to Wellington and Wairarapa, cloudy today, rain tomorrow, briefly heavy, clearing in the afternoon. Buller to Westland, also Nelson, Marlborough and Canterbury. A few showers on the west coast, fine elsewhere. Rain spreads north tonight, may be heavy, clearing in the morning. Otago, Southland and Fiordland. Rain in Fiordland, spreading elsewhere, possibly heavy before easing. Showers tomorrow, some heavy, maybe thundery with hail. Snow lowering to about 300 metres. And for the Chatham Islands, cloudy with rain tomorrow evening. It's 25 past five.
11: Thanks, Karen. It is time for a traffic update with Evie Richardson.
20: Kia ora, Lisa. Taking a look at Auckland's motorways, on the southern, leaving the city, it's around 50 minutes to Papakura. Quite a few heavy patches between the city centre and Otahuhu. On the northern, it's around 45 minutes to Silverdale. A heavy patch over the Harbour Bridge and through to Wairo, and another slow patch at Albany. And on the northwestern, around half an hour to Te Atatū. In Christchurch, there's a heavy patch on State Highway 1 at Broomfield. It's slow northbound between Buchanan's Road and the State Highway 73 intersection. And traffic's still building on State Highway 76. It's heavy between Lincoln Road and Waltham Road in both directions. And in Dunedin, Princes Street in the city centre is still closed between Dowling Street and Murray Place. Drivers are advised to avoid the area. Any other traffic tips, you can text us on 2101.
11: Thank you, Evie. Evie Richardson there with traffic. The Warriors lost the NRL semi-final last night and some fans lost the plot at Eden Park. Projectiles were thrown at the referee and his assistants as they left the field following the Newcastle Knights 12-10 victory. Eden Park Chief Executive Nick Sortner wants the government to get involved in a crackdown on unruly fans and to follow Australia's lead in dealing with them. We're joined by sports reporter Felicity Reid. Okay, what's going on, Felicity?
21: Well, last night was a record crowd of 48,511 for a Warriors home game, which only came about after the NRL somewhat controversially moved the game to the National Stadium to cater for that fan demand. And Eden Park's Nick Sortner says the actions of a few now have taken away from that big occasion for the game and for the stadium. He's called it an isolated incident, though. No other incidents were reported to the stadium security line during the game, and police didn't make any arrests. However, he's on the same page as the NRL when it comes to the protection of the stadium staff, players, officials and fans. The NRL provided us with a statement that said all supporters were subject to the NRL Spectator Code of Conduct, and anyone found breaching their required standards can expect to be subject to significant sanctions, including being banned from venues. Spectator behaviour has been on the stadium boss's radar for a while, though, more than 3 years, and Sortner outlines how he'd like this dealt with.
22: We're working with the NRL and the Warriors to ensure that if able to identify those individuals, we'll work with them to see what the appropriate penalty would be put in place. Now, what I would say is that just looking across the ditch, the AFL had a similar incident with over 40,000 projectiles thrown onto the MCG, and they do have strict penalties in Australia with up to $5,000 fines and five-year bans. We have raised previously the issue with the previous government around pit invasions and the issue of projectiles, and we'll be doing the same with the current government to see what mitigations are being put in place to ensure that if people do partake in this sort of activity, the appropriate penalties will be implemented.
21: And Sortner says he can understand why some fans are disappointed with those that did engage in the throwing of things, and he reckons emotions got in the way for some people, but that doesn't excuse the actions.
11: Absolutely not. Let's talk about the Breakers. They're going to be playing basketball in an open-air stadium tomorrow.
21: Yeah, the Breakers tipped off their NBL season with a home win last night, but they'll make history with the Brisbane Bullets home opener tomorrow. So the game will be played at Pat Rafter Arena, which is normally a tennis stadium, under an open roof. It's the first open-air game of the season and the first under a night sky in Queensland. The NBL has had open-air games before at Melbourne United's home of the John Cain Arena, which is a tennis stadium also that's used during the Australian Open. Perth's RAC Arena's also had a game. These are all stadiums with roofs that can open, something that we don't have here. But it seems quite early in the season to be risking and playing with no cover. I did check the forecast. They had 30 degrees there today. But tomorrow night it looks like 19 degrees, no rain on the radar, but plenty of humidity at 80%. It's a little bit of a different dynamic, though, when you don't have the roof. The air's a bit different. I imagine the eye lines are a little bit different. And it's something that maybe 3x3 players would be more accustomed to, is that's what how they play. But lots of people probably crossing their fingers that there isn't a Brisbane thunderstorm tomorrow.
11: Yeah, it'll be pretty novel. Thank you, Felicity. That is our sports reporter, Felicity Reid. It is 5:30 now. Kia mo tonu mai. Do stay with us. You're listening to Checkpoint on RNZ National. It's time for the business news now. Ko taku ho e nai nei ko Giles Beckford. Giles, one of the country's biggest banks, has got its crystal ball out. What it wants to know, Reserve Bank, OCR hikes. What did it see in the ball?
1: It's ANZ. And they had a close look and they say, you know, the Reserve Bank's going to have to raise rates probably a couple of more times after October. And we think that's going to be February and March next year, taking the cash rate to 3.5%. Now, previously, the ANZ was picking that they would raise 25 basis points in October and call it quits, have a bit of a sit down, think about it over summertime. See how the rate increases are percolating through the economy. But the ANZ says, well, as we've been hearing in the news, that significant rise in fuel prices in the past few weeks, along with a weak New Zealand dollar, and the fact that the economy is actually ticking over probably a little bit more strongly than a lot of people had thought, put those all together and they justify action in October and action in February and March. Now, this actually brings ANZ alongside BNZ and ASP amongst the big local banks who are picking the same sort of thing. And the financial markets are pricing in a 60-40 chance that the RBNZ will raise the cash rate in October. Take you back about 3 weeks, and the Reserve Bank was saying after it raised a little by 25 basis points at last decision, saying, implying, not saying, just implying that, you know, they could perhaps just sit back and have a bit of a rest in October, perhaps another one in December. The opinion is generally of the view the Reserve Bank can't afford to sit down now. It's got to actually act to get on top of inflation. If it doesn't do it, then it runs the risk that inflation will get entrenched. People will be acting accordingly, hence the need for action now.
11: Giles, which bank is on the naughty step?
1: It's TSB. It may be one of the smallest, but that doesn't stop you getting told off. The Financial Markets Authority, and I was a bit surprised. Look, it's small fry in the scheme of things. They overcharged their customers, some of their customers, between 2017 2023. They changed their T's and C's. Some people who should have been exempted from bank charges weren't. They would continue to be charged for certain transactions. Shouldn't have happened. TSB discovered it in 2023 and went, whoops, bit of a mistake here, better correct it. But, and this is the bit I find quite interesting, it took them a year between finding the mistake and thinking, suppose we better tell the Financial Market Authority, because they are the regulators, and they might take a bit of a dim view of this. Now, TSB, it's repaid those people who were affected. Look, it's only $1.7 million, right? It's not the end of the world. There's a bit of compo in there as well. But interestingly, that the FMA should stand up in public and shine the yellow card at the TSB, saying, should have done better. Customers and consumers, you know, are entitled to see things done properly. Bad TSB.
11: What's been the haps on the markets, please?
1: Local share market up 82 points, about 0.6%, just over 13,800. Kiwi dollars steady at 57.2 US, 80.3 Aussie. Should note with oil prices, Brent crude down a couple of dollars today. But look, anything can happen in that part of the world. They could just as easily be up a couple of dollars tomorrow morning. But that's it for now.
11: Thank you, Giles. Giles Beckford there with your business news. Let's return to our earlier story about forestry slash in Taira Whiti. The woody debris washes down from forest blocks in rain and covers many beaches on the district's east coast. Diggers have to be used to clear central city beaches of the stuff. And Gisborne District Council has commissioned an independent review into its consenting and monitoring processes. Now, in May, Minister for Regulation David Seymour wrote to the Gisborne District Council imploring it to effectively think twice before deploying what he called blunt force tools, like enforcement orders under the RMA. Since then, the government's appointed facilitator Doug Leader to advise on the situation, and Doug Leader joins us now. Kia ora, Doug.
2: Kia ora, Lisa.
11: What problems have you identified in Taira Whiti?
2: The problems essentially get down to lack of trust between all the parties in Taira Whiti. We all understand and have been privy to the events that led to the wet weather events, and as you said, forestry slash and woody debris on the beaches. The community have said they've had enough, but the minister's expectation is the transition from plantation forestry in the transition zones hasn't been quick enough, and I think that the cause of that is multifactorial, but essentially there's been a lack of trust. It has broken down between the regulator, being GDC, and the forestry companies, but that's just not forestry companies, it's those mum and dad businesses, those family businesses that operate harvesting operations throughout the Gisborne Taira Whiti area.
11: Okay, a lot in that, Doug, so let's pick it apart. Let's start with the slash that's still washing up on the beaches. Who's responsible for that?
2: Well, the first thing I think, Lisa, you've got to differentiate. There's woody debris and there's forestry slash, and they are two different things. What concerns me in the brief time we've been there is the latent risk to the Taira Whiti and Gisborne community of those woody debris and forestry debris that is sitting up in some of those valleys within the hilly nature of Taira Whiti. Another wet weather event, and it's inevitable that some more of that stuff will move down to the beaches, hence the ministers and DDC's expectation that those things need to be expedited in terms of getting them removed.
11: So, Doug, who is responsible for that?
2: The historical stuff is clearly the forestry's responsibility. Everybody acknowledges it prior to 2018 and probably a period after that. Forestry harvesting techniques were not best practice, and therefore some of those residual, what they refer to as landings, we call them skid sites, have had to be rehabilitated. That is the forest industry's responsibility. And to give them credit, they've stepped up to the plate and have done that. And as you mentioned, some of that has come about as a result of enforcement orders and abatement notices.
11: Okay, so there's been criticism of the council using enforcement orders. Is that valid criticism?
2: Look, I think on balance, enforcement orders have done their job, and it's really brought focus to the forest companies to get their act together and clean up some of the stuff. I think what you're referring to is what some people consider to be a bridge too far, which is naming directors in those enforcement orders.
11: They're just following the laws, aren't they, Doug? So, you know, if you don't... Are the enforcement orders a valid tool? Because the council says it's about prevention and rehabilitation, right?
2: Yes, they are.
11: Okay.
2: Valid tool.
11: And they haven't been overused?
2: Not from what I have seen to date.
11: Okay. So in terms of the land in the region being used for forestry, council has done a report and it says there's 100,000 hectares of highly erosion-prone land that needs to be transitioned. How's that going to happen?
2: That will happen as a result of two things. Firstly, forestry companies retiring that transition zone land, More importantly, some of that transition land is currently in plantation forest. It is really important that the forest companies get consent to remove those trees from that transition and high risk, and what we refer to as the purple zone stuff, so that it can be transitioned back into essentially native vegetation or some other agreed purpose in terms of rewooding it.
11: The council put a proposal forward which would see the Crown government invest in this transition, co-invest in the transition. Are you going to recommend anything around that?
2: No. Early days in that, in respect to that, Lisa. But what I must say is that in the discussions I've had so far, forestry companies retiring plantation forestry in the purple zones, whilst they have raised the ETS, the Emissions Trading Scheme, it has not been centre of the discussions. That is a decision or a discussion that will have to take place with the Crown in terms of not replanting. Because under the ETS, some of these companies have claimed carbon credits for those trees. Hence, if they don't replant them, there's a significant liability.
11: Locals have told us that they feel central government is bullying the Gisborne District Council, that the council is just doing its job, using the legal levers that are available to it. Is the council being monstered?
2: I think there, as I said initially, the trust has been broken on both sides. It is the minister's expectation of myself that we try and rebuild that trust. From what I hear, everybody has got an open door in terms of further discussions, but at the moment, people don't seem to want to be walking through them. But I must say also that this is really important for the Tairawhiti region and the Gisborne people. The last thing that should happen is that the forestry companies walk away from plantation forestry and say, we will leave it as permanent forestry. As I said, some of these plantation forests go right down to waterways. They need to be removed. So sitting alongside, if there's criticism about GDC, is the consenting process that needs to be happen so companies can get rid of these trees in those very high-risk zones.
11: Doug, we're out of time, but when do you expect full report back to the government, or have you done it?
2: The minister asked me to give him a briefing within a month of my appointment. That's up this week. And we will wait and see, but I have an expectation that is much quicker than 6-month contract that I've got.
11: Appreciate your time, Doug. That is Doug Leader, who's the facilitator there appointed by the government to reset the relationship between the Gisborne District Council and forestry. It is 19 away from 6 now, and you're with Checkpoint on RNZ National. If you'd like to get in touch about anything you've heard on the program, 2101 on text.
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0: Patient voice Aotearoa says staff resignations at the Pahiatua Medical Centre are extremely concerning. 6 staff handed in their notice today because of what they claim are extreme workloads and patient and staff safety concerns. Malcolm Mulholland from the patient group says Health NZ needs to step in and deal with all the overdue cancer referrals delayed by staff shortages. He says high numbers

0: An incident involving two off-duty Air New Zealand pilots in the US has been reported to New Zealand's aviation watchdog. It comes after a public post in which allegations are made about an altercation between two pilots earlier this month. The Civil Aviation Authority is looking into the incident. Those are the headlines. A quick look at the short forecast from Met Service. Northland to Manawatu, including Coromandel and the Central High Country. Cloudy with isolated showers, turning to rain for a time tomorrow. Bay of Plenty, Gisborne and Hawke's Bay. Mainly fine but scattered rain tomorrow. Horowhenua to Wellington and Wairarapa. Cloudy today, rain tomorrow, briefly heavy, clearing and becoming fine. Buller to Westland, also Nelson, Marlborough and Canterbury. Showers on the west coast at first, fine elsewhere. Rain spreads north tonight, possibly heavy, clearing to showers in the morning. Otago, Southland and Fiordland. Rain in Fiordland, spreading elsewhere, may be heavy before easing. Showers tomorrow, some heavy and possibly thundery with hail. Snow lowering to about 300 metres. And the Chatham Islands, cloudy with rain tomorrow evening. It's 16 to 6.
1: Ngā mihi, Karen. Let's check back in on traffic with Evie Richardson.
2: Kia ora, Lisa. It's eased slightly on Auckland's motorways, just a few slow patches leaving the city. On the southern, it's 45 minutes to Papakura, heaviest from Newmarket to Mount Wellington. On the northern, 40 minutes to Silverdale, heavy over the Harbour Bridge and through to Waido, and another slow patch from Albany to Silverdale. And on the northwestern, around 23 minutes to Te Atatū. In Wellington on State Highway 1, it's heavy northbound at the Nauranga Interchange and another slow patch towards Upper Hutt between Manor Park and Trentham. Things have eased in Christchurch also, just a bit of traffic on State Highway 1 at Broomfield. It's slow northbound between Buchanan's Road and the State Highway 73 intersection. Any other traffic tips, you can text us on 2101.
1: Thank you, Evie. Evie Richardson there with traffic. Now, warning, this story contains a description of sexual assault. A Navy lieutenant has denied he repeatedly raped a woman while deployed overseas. The lieutenant, who has name suppression, interim name suppression, is facing a court-martial at the Devonport Naval Base on Auckland's North Shore. He has pleaded not guilty to three charges of sexual violation by rape, all involving the same woman on the same night in September last year. Our reporter Felix Walton is in Devonport and joins us now. Felix, what is the prosecution saying?
3: Hi there, Lisa. So in their opening remarks, the prosecution explained that the lieutenant had met the complainant while deployed overseas. The location suppressed to protect her, but they were staying at the same hotel in late September last year. During the trip, they went out drinking as part of a larger group. Ultimately, she went back to his hotel room, and they engaged in consensual sexual activities. But the complainant told the defendant they wouldn't be having sex because he didn't have a condom. The prosecution alleges that during these consensual activities, the defendant forced himself on her and attempted to have intercourse, which was not consensual. She told him to stop, and she says he did stop, but then this repeated two other times, hence the three charges. So after this, they did begin a relationship, and the complainant and defendant have both said that they had consensual sex the next night after he had bought condoms.
1: And what has the defence had to say?
3: Well, the defence is denying that the lieutenant forced himself on her. They say everything that happened was consensual. They say when the complainant mentioned that she didn't want to have sex without a condom, the defendant accepted that. Their argument is that after the pair broke up in October, about a month later, the complainant saw the defendant with another woman and became jealous, and that she fabricated the allegations.
1: And have you heard from the complainant?
3: Yes, so the complainant was the first and only witness to give evidence today. She recounted feeling violated, and that as a smaller woman with an unfamiliar, larger military man, she was trying not to escalate the situation. She was asked why she didn't leave the room, to which she said that she was worried about her reputation, as she was sharing a room with another person. She was worried what questions would come up if she came back to her room early, because they had been flirting throughout the night. She also said that she compartmentalised and pretended like it hadn't happened, to instead focus on what she liked about him, which is why their relationship continued. The defence then pressed her about why she didn't get tested for STDs, as that was

0: the main reason that she gave for wanting him to wear a condom. She said that she did get tested, but this was 2 months later, which shortly before she made the complaint. The defense put to her that she didn't get tested because she hadn't had unprotected sex, but she said that she delayed it. She delayed getting tested because she didn't show any symptoms. Her cross-examination is going to continue tomorrow morning, and then after that we expect to hear from the defense that they'll start giving their evidence.
1: Thank you, Felix. That is Felix Walton joining us from Devonport there, where he has been at a court-martial at the naval base. It is 12 minutes away from 6 now, and you're listening to Checkpoints on RNZ National. Let's head to the United Kingdom. We're joined by our correspondent in London, Lucy Thompson. Lucy, Princess Diana's brother, this is the Earl of Spencer, is making headlines again following his latest interview with the BBC. He's basically doubling down on what he says King Charles said to him at the time of Diana's death, isn't he?
2: Yes, Lisa, that's right. He's done a sit-down interview with Laura Kunzberg at his Althorp estate in Northamptonshire, largely to discuss the contents of his book and some of the allegations that he made there around the now King Charles. But they also touched on a number of other matters relating to the royal family as well. And one of the most interesting parts of that interview was that he said the media treatment of Prince Harry and Meghan has similarities to the scrutiny faced by his sister Diana, going on to say coverage of the Duke and Duchess of Sussex could have a deeply damaging effect on their lives. Of course, Charles Spencer has seen firsthand how criticism affected Diana, describing her as highly sensitive and negative coverage, and recalling her distress over the attention she received by the press. He said it was a pity to see what he called echoes of that treatment in the way Harry and Meghan are covered by the press today. He stressed that he was not speaking on behalf of the Sussexes, but that he believed people should take lessons from Diana's experience. Now, he also rejected the idea that he takes Harry's side in the ongoing tensions surrounding the royal family. Of course, the pair have been pictured together on various occasions, and we know that they get on well. But Charles Spencer said his loyalty was to both of his late sister's sons, Harry and Prince William, and that he would support either of them if they needed him. You really got a sense when watching this interview, Lisa, that this could be the last we hear from Charles Spencer. He said that the purpose of the book was to put things down once and for all, and it sounds like he's done that with his recollections of the events over the years.
1: Let's talk about this person who's been charged after an incident involving a single-decker bus over the weekend.
2: Yes, Lisa, a 33-year-old man has been charged after a single-decker bus was allegedly stolen before crashing into several parked cars in Shropshire, west of Birmingham. Now, the driver faces a number of charges, including aggravated vehicle taking, dangerous driving, robbery, theft from a store, and 3 counts of criminal damage. He is also accused of assault, attempted grievous bodily harm, and making threats to kill. Police say the driver was assaulted and suffered minor injuries during the ordeal, but no one else was hurt. He's been remanded in custody over the weekend and is due to appear before the court later today, so we'll hear more on that then.
1: And finally, bookshops across the UK are booming, and it's because of an app?
2: Yes, Lisa, TikTok, of all apps, would you believe, is thought to be helping drive a resurgence in book buying, particularly among younger readers. New research estimates the platform generated more than $408 million in consumer spending on books in 2025, with almost half of young adult readers who use TikTok saying they've bought a book after seeing it on the platform. And the trend is also being reflected on the high street. The Booksellers Association here says there were 1,086 independent bookshops across the UK and Ireland last year, the highest number since 2012, which is interesting. Some booksellers say customers are even buying physical copies of books they've already read digitally to display them on their shelves. And readers say the social side of books, such as sharing the reviews on platforms like Goodreads or simply posting these aesthetic pictures of their bookshelves, is helping to make reading fashionable again. So there you go.
1: Do you like a real world book?
2: I do. I like a real world book. I do a lot of reading on my Kindle. At the moment, I've actually got a bit of a royal reading theme. I'm currently reading Entitled about Prince Andrew and Sarah Ferguson. I'm reading the actual copy of that, but I've also got a number going on my Kindle as well.
1: And do you keep them, the hard copies?
2: Do you know what? I often lend them to friends who lend them to other friends, and they do disappear.
1: Yeah, I know what you mean, but it saves you sort of being buried in books, and you feel you feel kind of worthy by giving someone else something to read as well.
2: That's right. I'm not one to double read a book either. Once I've read it, I've read it.
1: Me too. Moving on. Thank you so much, Lucy. That is Lucy Thompson, our UK correspondent, joining us live there from London. It's not often that tram drivers get to bask in the limelight, but one competition is helping the profession gain some traction. The European Tram Driver Championship has been taking place in the Polish capital, Warsaw, over the weekend. 26 teams competed across various challenges, and it was the team from the Czech capital, Prague, that was the runaway winner, as the BBC's Helena Burke reports.
3: You may have tried 10-pin bowling before, but what about knocking over giant bowling pins with a tram? That's one of many challenges that participants have to complete at the European Tram Driver Championship. To determine the smoothest driver, bowls of water are attached to the front of the tram, with points deducted for every drop spilled. Next comes a measure of driver dexterity that sees competitors throwing balls into a basketball hoop while operating their vehicle. The European Tram Driver Championship has been running annually since 2012, and every year the event is growing in popularity.
4: We're pretty big tram fans, and so far we've travelled from Leipzig to every European and World Championship. There's always a great atmosphere, and it's a lot of fun.
3: This year's competition in Warsaw saw 25 cities across Europe participate, plus the Australian city of Melbourne, which was allowed to enter because it has the largest tram network in the world. But bigger isn't always better. Melbourne came second last, finishing ahead of only London. The top performer across the eight challenges was the team from the Czech capital, Prague, thanks to the skilled manoeuvring of drivers Vendula Temejova and Zdeněk Riktak.
5: We didn't expect it. Until the very end of the competition, we didn't think we could win. We're a new team, and this is our first time taking part in a competition like this. We wanted to finish at least in the top 10, so I guess we did well.
6: I made a mistake in the bowling event and thought that's bad, but it wasn't, and it all worked out.
3: Tram lines were a cornerstone of public transport in cities across Europe and around the globe throughout the 19th century. After the Second World War, many networks were ripped up in favour of supposedly more modern alternatives. But as cities look for cleaner and more sustainable ways to move people, the electric-powered tram is making a major comeback.
1: And that report was from the BBC. Well, there's no point asking Wallace if he would be proficient behind the wheel of a tram. Can't even drive a car. Hi, Wallace.
7: Wow. One day, Lisa. It's my goal.
1: Yep.
7: But the tram line, I mean, there were tram lines across Tāmaki Makaurau. Can you believe that? It wasn't just at Motat. It was everywhere.
1: Yep. I watch the Motat tram chugging.
7: So do I. Going past the bus and be high. Waving through the window.
1: And it's always packed on the weekends.
7: Isn't it?
1: Yeah, I know. If it's a good fine day, you will not be behind the wheel, as we know. You'll be talking about all the big issues this evening.
7: Indeed we will.
1: I'm standing by for the question of the day.
7: We touched on this on Friday, Lisa, you and I. Mm-hmm. And then what happened on the back of that, I decided to have a little bit of an activity day with my son, 8-year-old. What's his first dish? So we made corn fritters together, and it was the highlight of his weekend.
1: Did you use cream-style corn rather than just corn kernels?
7: yes, we did.
1: Okay, that's good.
7: Specifically.
1: Good start.
7: And it got me thinking about this. The question of the day, what is the one dish that you recall making in home economics or food tech? Mine, and I don't know why mine was this, but we did toffee. The baking paper, the toffee. Johnny, through the glass window, his was... In tech, he made a food mould, and then in that was chocolate. He made a white chocolate fern. Extraordinary. I've seen the photo.
1: Well, that's next level. On the subject of toffee, is toffee the one that you put the baking soda in and it has this sort of Vesuvian type?
7: Yes.
1: Like, sort of,
7: that's
1: it's like
7: the
1: a
7: one.
1: Volcano. I can understand why kids would like that.
7: Yes.
1: Do you want to hear what my one is that I recall? And horrendous reason for recalling it. So, intermediate school, French onion soup. So the day we're doing French onion soup at home economics or whatever it was called, I was feeling a little off, slightly off. So you go into the kitchen area, did a massive power chuck, was not there to put together the French onion soup, and it has forever coloured my feelings towards French onion soup.
7: Amazing.
1: As in, I won't go near it with a barge pole.
7: Well, it so happens that I'm a massive fan of French onion soup.
1: Are you?
7: And I make a very good one.
1: Do you make it with that big sort of crusty top that you've got to smash open, like the real genuine?
7: I've got the full grain mustard. I've got the red onions. I've got the wine. Look at you. You're starting to... Do you need a bucket now? No. Right now? I think you need... Bucket, please. Bucket.
1: I cannot.
7: Bucket.
1: I cannot bear the thought. There must be a food that you've had a similar experience with where you think, I cannot go there ever again. Think about it, Wallace.
7: Okay.
1: There will be one.
7: Yes.
1: Fried chicken from the control room. Someone's had an incident with
7: God.
1: That. I bet that's after a long night. Looking at no one in particular, except for the people of a certain generation in the control room. Come on, Wally, you must have something.
7: I'll think about it.
1: Think about it.
7: I'm thinking about this French onion soup.
1: All right, Home Ec 2101 on text. Help Wallace out.
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9: BBC World Service with Anne Soy in Nairobi and Rob Young in London.
10: Germany's Chancellor Friedrich Merz has described the results of a state election as a disaster for his party as the far-right AfD continues to make gains.
9: The US Treasury Secretary Scott Bessent has said that China and the United States have discussed proposals to set up a system through which they can notify each other of AI incidents that pose serious threats. We look at what that means.
10: And in Indonesia, a BBC investigation has found a years-long cover-up at a prominent Islamic boarding school involving allegations of sexual crimes by the son of its founder. We'll hear from one of the students who spoke about it.
11: They are paddling is mad.
12: I cried every day. I felt my body was dirty, unacceptable.
10: But first, a bulletin of the latest news.
13: BBC News with Emily Thomas. The US Treasury Secretary Scott Bessent says China and the United States have discussed plans to set up a joint alert system on artificial intelligence. Mr. Bessent said under the proposal, the two countries could notify each other when there were AI incidents that pose a threat. There was no statement from China. From Beijing, here's Laura Bicker.
14: We do know that for both sides, this is now becoming an urgent priority. President Xi Jinping has repeatedly called for artificial intelligence rules. So he wants some kind of international governance framework and has called for that for quite some time, actually. But when it comes to the United States, they want China not to be able to write the full rule book. So I think both agree that they need to talk about AI. Both agree that they need to talk about some kind of framework or some way of making sure that they can make each other aware of the risks. But when it comes to an international framework, both disagree on that.
13: Officials in Gaza have announced plans to evacuate and demolish more than 250 buildings damaged in Israeli airstrikes because they're at risk of collapsing. Caroline Platt has more details.
15: Gaza's housing ministry has classified around 3,000 buildings as dangerous because of damage sustained in the war between Israel and Hamas. The initiative follows repeated collapses of damaged structures, including one in Gaza City on Wednesday, which killed 21 Palestinians. The authorities say the plan is urgent because thousands of people are living in unsafe conditions. But they say there are major hurdles to overcome, including a shortage of heavy machinery caused by Israel's blockade of Gaza and the lack of land to house displaced families.
13: 18 people have been flown from Haiti to the US state of Florida to stand trial for their alleged involvement in the assassination of Haitian President Jovenel Moïse 5 years ago. Haitian media say those extradited are a former senior government official and former Colombian soldiers. Mr. Moïse was shot dead at his home in Port-au-Prince. Preliminary results from Russia suggest that the ruling party, United Russia, will continue to dominate parliament following elections held over the last 3 days. Parties opposed to Russia's war in Ukraine were barred from contesting. From Moscow, here's our Russia editor, Steve Rosenberg.
11: Many things about Russia are unpredictable. The results of this election weren't. In a political system tightly controlled by the Kremlin, as expected, the ruling party, United Russia, which is backed by Vladimir Putin, is well out in front. Preliminary results suggest it has retained its constitutional majority. President Putin is likely to use the results to claim that the country is full square behind his policies, particularly the so-called special military operation, Russia's war on Ukraine.
13: World News from the BBC. Germany's Chancellor Friedrich Merz has vowed to stay on despite a state election that he described as a disaster. Preliminary results indicate his Christian Democrats have been voted out of parliament in the northeastern state of Mecklenburg-Western Pomerania. In another vote in Berlin, the CDU was beaten by a far-left party. In both elections, the far-right AfD saw significant gains. Chinese media say at least 8 people have been killed in a fire at a textile factory in the southern city of Foshan. Rescue efforts are still underway. It's not clear what caused the fire. A BBC investigation has discovered that the son of a high-profile Islamic educator in Indonesia has been secretly released early from prison. The teacher, known as Becci, had been sentenced to 7 years in jail for sexually assaulting a student at a boarding school founded by his father. Rebecca Henschke reports.
16: Undercover footage recorded by BBCI shows Becci has been secretly released after serving just 3 years, less than half his sentence. Indonesia's Ministry for Immigration and Corrections said he was given early parole due to legal sentence reductions. A former student also told the BBC she was raped and sexually abused by him, but then intimidated into withdrawing her police report. She shared an audio recording of Becci's mother telling her to say that nothing happened. The BBC put the allegations to Becci and his mother. They did not respond.
13: A United Nations report has concluded that recent US airstrikes on vessels allegedly trafficking drugs breach international law and cannot be justified as self-defence. The report by a special rapporteur said that since September last year, there'd been at least 68 US military strikes in the Caribbean and Pacific outside American territorial waters, which killed more than 220 people. BBC News.
10: Thank you for that bulletin. Hello, you're with Newsday from the BBC World Service with Anne Sawyer in Nairobi and Rob Young in London. This half hour, we're going to go to Germany after that disastrous result for the governing CDU party, the party of the Chancellor, Friedrich Merz. Is this the end for him? Well, he's certainly vowed to stay on.
9: And we look at that agreement reached between China and the US on AI and talk to our correspondent on BBCI investigations in Indonesia schools. As ever, we'd love to hear your thoughts on any of these stories. Our text number is +447 786 20 50 85. German Chancellor Friedrich Merz says that he will stay on in his role despite results showing his CDU party that he has lost out in 2 key local elections in Germany, in both the capital Berlin and the preliminary results over the northeast of the country in the state of Mecklenburg-Western Pomerania.
17: Today we've seen 2 elections with very different results. We can't sugarcoat the results in Mecklenburg-West Pomerania. It's a disaster. The CDU fought, but ultimately got squeezed between the SPD and the AfD.
9: Leif Erik Olm is the AfD's candidate for premier in the state.
18: We've seen that people want change. That too is clearly reflected in the numbers. We are in the lead, and of course we want to remain in the lead by the end of the evening. We want to become the strongest force. We have the mandate to govern here in Mecklenburg-Western Pomerania.
9: Now, the election came on the heels of another set of polls 2 weeks ago that saw the anti-migrant AfD do very well in the state of Saxony-Anhalt, heaping pressure on Mr. Merz. Let's now speak to our Berlin correspondent, Jessica Parker. Welcome to the programme. So what do these results tell us about Germany and where it is politically at this time?
19: Yeah, I mean, it's a fascinating set of results. As you say, I think the key headline is this disaster, as Friedrich Merz himself put it, for the Conservative CDU party. Preliminary results put them falling out of the parliament in Mecklenburg-Vorpommern or Mecklenburg-Western Pomerania altogether. That is a catastrophic first for the party. That will hurt them very much and cause deep concern. In Berlin, they've come second to Die Linke, the left party. That means that the CDU faces the possibility of being locked out of power, depending on what happens with coalition talks that follow. But broadly, I think in these two elections, something that is worth picking up on is that in Mecklenburg-Vorpommern, you've got Alternative for Deutschland, a relatively new party, anti-immigration, anti-establishment, topping the polls again, and then the left party topping the polls in Berlin. So in that regard, a chunk of the electorate really shunning those traditional parties that have governed Germany for so long.
9: And some projections indicate that the CDU is posting what is likely its worst result in a local election since World War II. What went wrong?
19: I think a lot of things have gone wrong for the CDU in Mecklenburg-Vorpommern. I mean, look, it's not a state they were very strong in, but they have never fallen behind under the 5% threshold. We'll have to wait for the final results to see exactly how the numbers have broken down. But I spent a few days in Mecklenburg-Vorpommern. Alternative for Deutschland is very popular in the former communist Eastern states, and Mecklenburg-Vorpommern is one of those. So they have again come out on top and eating in potentially to CDU support. Also eating into CDU support, the centre-left SPD sort of ran a campaign with their lead candidates calling herself the Frau gegen Blau, the woman against blue. She was trying to sweep up the anti-AfD vote because the AfD's party colours are blue. There's, as I talked about, I think an exhaustion and exasperation with the more established parties, and Friedrich Merz himself is not a popular man. It's quite hard to find people who like him. He's criticised for, people say, being arrogant, having a poor communication style. He's saying, just give me more time, I can deliver the change Germany needs.
9: But can he survive? He says that he wants to stay on.
19: Yeah, good question. Can he survive? We don't know. The rumours have been swirling for months about the idea of a Kanzlertausch, a chancellor swap, that people within his own party could actually seek to oust him and install somebody who might have more public appeal. Will that happen? Well, he was quick out the blocks last night, I think, to try and set the narrative, to try and stave that off. But ultimately, it won't be up to him whether people do want to challenge him. So far, nobody has publicly challenged the Chancellor. Germany is not a place that is given towards political regicide. It's unusual that this conversation is even happening. So a lifeline for Friedrich Merz at the moment is that nobody seems to be wanting to put their head above the parapet, a senior figure, and say that they want to take him on. But reading the German media this morning, lots of people think that the Chancellor is skating on thin ice. And one of the things that he's criticised for within his own party is he wanted to take the fight and counter support for Alternative for Deutschland. But in fact, the exact opposite has been happening.
9: Many thanks for that analysis. Jessica Parker there, our correspondent in Berlin.
10: Now, one of the big issues of the moment is whether and indeed how to regulate artificial intelligence, after industry researchers warned AI could end humanity if the technology continues to race ahead unchecked. Well, the US and China are rivals in the battle to dominate AI, but there has been progress of sorts. The US and China have agreed to set up an AI dialogue ahead of a high stakes summit later this week between Donald Trump and China's Xi Jinping. Let's cross to China now, speak to Lian Jiasu, who's the chief analyst at the Technology Research and Advisory Group Omdia, usually in Singapore, currently in the Chinese city of Hangzhou for an AI summit. Welcome to the programme. What do we know then about this AI dialogue between the US and China? When would it be activated?
20: It's a really good question. I think still early days. I will assume that it will probably happen either at the tail end of the summit between Donald Trump and Xi Jinping, or perhaps a little bit later. I think what we do know at the moment is that there's going to be a pretty clear line of communication between both countries. The idea is to achieve some sense of commonality in terms of the recent threat definition when it comes to AI. And I think for both countries, it is something that they desperately need, especially in this very heated and very fierce competition of AI arm race between both countries.
10: This is not, though, an agreement to slow down the pace of technology, to introduce various guardrails into all of the technologies. It does not go anywhere near as far as many people would like, does it?
20: I think there is sort of a shared responsibility that we probably have to take upon when we look at the safety and security of AI. I think very oftentimes we tend to gravitate towards, a government-led AI safety and security protocol. But I think for most of the AI discussion, especially for the more mature ones, it is more of a shared responsibility framework, which means the users, the enterprise that deploys AI solution, the vendors that develop AI solutions, the frontier lab themselves, all are collectively responsible to come up with specific AI safety and regulation rules. So I think fundamentally, it is more of a collective effort that has to be demonstrated by the entire industry rather than, pinpointed against a specific government action.
10: Although some of the industry voices that we've heard from in the United States have said it is up to governments, because they have said they as companies can't slow down because they'll just be overtaken by rivals. And if you're not at the forefront of the AI race, you're potentially at risk of falling behind and going bust, aren't you? And so surely it is up to governments, it is up to Donald Trump and Xi Jinping to come to some kind of an agreement on this.
20: I think fundamentally there is going to be different views in terms of how we should govern AI. Yes, on one hand, you are definitely right in the sense that the Frontier Labs has been very vocal about having more of a government-led approach. And in fact, in China specifically, there is a very strong, let's say, government-led regulations and compliance framework. But on the other hand, you have seen sort of tech leaders extremely from reputable companies like NVIDIA and Microsoft themselves has been sort of championing a slightly different approach to the AI security discussion, whereby they do believe that while, yes, we should not slow down the AI development, but companies that are shipping products with AI should also look inwardly and perhaps should be more careful when it comes to launching solutions that may cause harm to their users.
10: Do you think from this announcement, and we'll presumably hear more when Donald Trump and Xi Jinping meet in the US later this week, have the two countries agreed on what would constitute as an AI threat to national security?
20: I think the debate is probably up there, but I wouldn't be surprised if there is an inclusion of, let's say, anything that is harmful towards, let's say, general users when it comes to personal identifiable information or sort of user privacy or sort of anything that causes harm to, let's say, underage or teenager. And then obviously anything that has remotely to do with national security information, also sensitive mission critical information, will definitely be on the table as well.
10: Do you think such a system can really function, such an alert system can really function when we have reports from the AI companies themselves of incidents of these AI agents, of these AI bots, masking their behaviour, lying effectively to the people who've created them?
20: I think at this stage, we all agree that the AI dialogue is merely going to be a dialogue, which means it's a very early stage of an attempt by the broader industry to move towards a more unified and more codified structure of AI governance. I do foresee the industry to continue to have these dialogues and hopefully at a higher frequency, at a fixed cadence. And then ideally, as you said, so perhaps we should move AI safety and security perhaps a little bit away from commercially driven organization and perhaps needs to be handed over to either government-led organization or maybe a third-party independent non-profit institutions.
10: All right. Thank you very much indeed. That's Liang Jiesu there, the chief analyst at the Technology Research and Advisory Group Omdia, usually in Singapore, currently in Hangzhou in Zhejiang province in China, which that's where Alibaba, the big tech group, is based. It's a city I suspect most people outside of China haven't heard of, but I've been there for broadcasting for this programme actually many years ago. It's actually bigger than London. It's a huge place.
9: Right. And Mohamed Bawa in Freetown says that I hope AI will continue the good work for people systematically, economically, because AI technology brings millions of people together. And, you know, we're talking about safety issues that has been a major topic of discussion on this program. And let's talk more about the business angle to this. Those talks between the US Treasury Secretary and the Chinese officials on Sunday. Our business reporter Ijeoma Ndukwe joins us now in the London studio. Now, Ijeoma, we know that AI was a key area of focus, but what else is on the agenda?
0: Well, we know that China and Chinese and US officials are just at the moment trying to lay the groundwork ahead of this week's summit between Presidents Donald Trump and Xi Jinping. It will be the Chinese leader's first state visit to Washington in more than a decade. So we've heard from the US Trade Representative Jameson Greer. He says they're in the process of creating a list of what he described as non-sensitive items that can be traded in a balanced way. And they're likely to include things like consumer and low-tech goods from China, and then also energy, agricultural, and medical products from the US. Now, according to reports in US media, the US and China have been working to reduce levies on American energy and agricultural products. That's a huge topic of discussion at the moment. That would be part of a broader initiative to ease barriers on $30 billion worth of products from each side. Now, there hasn't been any mention yet of plans to improve the flow of critical minerals to US companies. That's a pretty significant area the US will be keen to address, because US officials have said flows are currently insufficient. That's despite Beijing committing to ease restriction under last year's trade truce between the US and China. Now, we know that that truce will come to an end on the 10th of November, and there's been no announcement on whether it will be extended. But these discussions point to this gradual progress to avoid any escalation of tensions, because we know this is a delicate trade relationship that has major consequences for the global economy.
9: Indeed. Many thanks for that. Ijeoma Ndukwe there.
10: You're with Newsday from the BBC World Service, live from Nairobi and from London. Reminder of our main headlines. The US Treasury Secretary Scott Bessent says China and the US have discussed proposals to set up a system through which they can notify each other of AI incidents that pose serious threats. And officials in Gaza have announced plans to evacuate and demolish more than 250 buildings damaged in Israeli airstrikes because they're at risk of collapsing.
9: Time now for some sports news with Isaac Fennin.
21: So as we enter the international football break, it's apt that the top story on the BBC Sport website is around the recent FIFA World Cup. New data has shown that during the tournament in the USA, Mexico and Canada in June and July, fans were shown 65,000 junk food adverts. Now, the definition of junk food by the UK government is food that is high in fat, salt and sugar. Researchers at the University of Bristol and Oxford use an AI tool to analyse ads visible to viewers during the 104 matches, so the ads displayed on pitch side of advertising boards and around stadiums. You can read more on that on the BBC Sport website. And you'll remember a big story we spoke about before the World Cup, towards the end of last season, was the second-tier side Southampton being thrown out of the Championship playoffs because they were found guilty of spying on some of their opponents. The punishment for their coach, Tonda Eckert, is likely to come in the next few days. He could be banned. He said that he's asked for forgiveness and apologised publicly. We're going to hear a little bit more from him later on in the programme.
9: Isaac, many thanks.
10: Now, in Indonesia, a BBC investigation has uncovered a years-long cover-up at a prominent Islamic boarding school involving allegations of sexual crimes by the son of its founder. He was jailed in 2022 for sexually assaulting a student at the school, but the BBC has recorded footage of him as a free man after serving less than half his sentence. The investigation has also uncovered further allegations against him and evidence that the school tried to suppress them. This is a short clip from the report where we hear from one of the students.
2: Bucky grabbed me by my hair, dragging me by my hair. But what I can never forget was he said while raping me again, "Don't you realize you're just my slave?"
16: Former student Ira Puspitasari says she was raped by Bucky for years, beginning when she was just 15. She's speaking publicly for the first time.
2: I cried every day. I felt my body was dirty, unacceptable.
10: Well, Indonesia's National Commission on Violence Against Women says that sexual abuse in Islamic boarding schools has reached what it called an emergency level. Well, we're joined now by BBC Eye Investigations Rebecca Henschke, who worked on this report. Welcome back into the studio here. So from looking into this then, what are the underlying issues that you came across?
16: The Commission on Violence Against Women and Children talked about a few issues. One in particular was the basically unchecked power that these Pasantreens have. There is some oversight from the Ministry of Religion and Education, but in our case studies, it became very clear that the men that run these schools have incredible power to teach what they want and also unchecked power when it came to misconduct. And in the case in East Java, where his son was jailed and then released, there was a culture of intimidation and fear. When a number of students tried to report the abuse, the school closed ranks. And also in the other case study in Lombok, we saw the same culture of intimidation and power. And that's what this investigation is really revealing.
10: And for me, the most fascinating aspect of this report is that it was the students who turned detective themselves. It is they who, yes, are the survivors of this abuse, but also became those who were doing all of the work, the detective work.
16: Exactly. In both of the case studies in Lombok and also East Java, students, while they were still at the school and also had just left, formed effective detective units and were collecting testimony from fellow students, from the alumni, about the abuse, allegations of abuse against their teacher and then the headmaster in Lombok. And also, for our investigation, they also collected an enormous amount of secret recordings, very incriminating in Lombok case, where they recorded their head teacher calling them, begging them to lie for him, to cover up his crimes.
10: And then the authorities did what?
16: So in the Lombok case, the girl, the main girl who says that the teacher tried to rape her, has reported to the police in February. Nothing has happened since then. In East Java, as we heard, the teacher was jailed, but we've revealed that he's been let out early. There's been a huge reaction this morning in Indonesia to the breaking of this news. It's being shared widely on social media and calls already from some parliamentarians for an urgent investigation and a hashtag that started calling for justice for these women.
10: And what did the authorities say about the early release of that individual?
16: They said that he received remissions that they say are legal under the law, and therefore he reached the threshold for parole early. Now, they couldn't say what those remissions were, and lawyers in that case and also independent lawyers have said that this is often used as a loophole. The remission system is not often transparent and can be misused.
10: Now, you know the country well. What are the chances that action from like the likes of these parliamentarians who've already expressed anger about this case today could lead to some kind of real change?
16: I think it really is having a moment. And we have seen that, of course, in other religious institutions, not just Islamic boarding schools, about abuse and power. And our investigation comes at a time when there's a number of high profile cases in Indonesia, and there's a real anger in society and also concern. I heard from a couple of parents when I was there last week saying that they wouldn't
4: wouldn't send their kids to Basantrians anymore because they worried about it, and one Basantrian saying that they've seen falling numbers. So there is a real moment of reckoning, a moment then safeguards need to be put in place, that we need to look at how to keep children safe within this very important and for many students a very, very pleasant experience, but there needs to be protection mechanisms.
10: And so change is coming then, you think?
4: I think there is a real moment, and just looking at social media then, there's an enormous amount of anger to our report this morning in Indonesia.
10: Thank you very much indeed. That's the BBC's Rebecca Henschke there, who was working on that report for BBC Eye Investigations. And you can read much more about that. You can read Rebecca's story if you head to the BBC website at bbcnews.com. Now, we were talking earlier on about the US and China agreeing some kind of communications dialogue when it comes to AI. BW Bokri, listening in Freetown in Sierra Leone, has been in touch on WhatsApp to say the emergence of AI without regulations has the huge potential to further increase unemployment, crime and political instability, particularly in African countries, thus threatening security. Thank you very much indeed for your messages. You're with Newsday on the BBC World Service.
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7: Curtin University. Good stuff. All right, now, before we get to the headlines, just a word on this. Now, what was this musician filling our news bulletins for recently? Have a listen. And through where, oh, she offers me protection, a lot of love and affection. Well, that's right. It's the government fund using to bring in big acts like Robbie Williams to our shores. But should the New Zealand government be in the business of supporting those acts to come here? So documents have revealed that Tourism Minister Louise Upston was told the benefits of the government helping bring big acts to New Zealand would unlikely outweigh the cost. But they brought them along anyway. So Vinnie Holloway, is this just yet another example of nanny state interventionism like the Greens?
22: Oh, you know my thoughts on government spending. And when it's for Robbie Williams, I mean, I don't know if I'm allowed to say if I like him or not after
7: you are allowed
22: conversation,
7: to.
22: But yeah, he's all good. He's all good. But you know, I like him as much as the next guy, I think. Mm. But you know, is it really the New Zealand? Is it really our job as taxpayers to be paying him to come down when it's not going to provide us a return?
7: Okay. What if that...
22: Is there for, you know, could
7: what
22: we be...
7: What if Robbie Williams...
22: I mean, Zoe, to please you, Zoe, I mean, how many lunches in schools would that buy?
23: Yeah, I mean, yeah, probably a lot. So we're talking about, for me, I am heavily involved in the creative sector here in New Zealand, particularly in Wellington, and research from Creative NZ has estimated that $3.20 in wider community benefits for every $1 spent on live performance. And I'm not against bringing major international acts coming into New Zealand, but I feel that there needs to be some kind of local arts levy, because funding to local arts has been cut dramatically, and with the likes of Bats Theatre, where I sit on the board, we've had our funding cut by nearly half. That and that's a lot of money, and you know, and there are so many arts organisations. For us, that's
7: yeah,
23: where
7: Taika. Yeah, but you're not Bruno Mars.
23: But that's where Taika Waititi and the Flight of the Conchords got their start. And if we don't have places like Bats, where are the next generation of Taikas and Flight of the Conchords going to do it? So I think it's important that, fine, if we want to bring in Robbie Williams, I mean, he's great. I've seen him in concert a couple of times. He's fantastic. Go and see him. But there needs to be some kind of payback for the local arts and creative sector.
7: Well, Linkin Park, your Bruno Mars, it's trickled down.
23: No.
7: It trickles down to you.
22: I think we need to do a lesson in trickle-down economics, actually, Zoe.
23: No. I mean, don't get me wrong.
22: I'd be more than happy
23: to
22: tell you how Linkin Park is going to filter through all of society.
23: Yeah. I'm very keen on Linkin Park filtering through society. But, yeah, so that's my thing. Bring in the international acts, but then there has to be some kind of return or investment back into local arts and creative sector.
7: Very good. Hey, great first. Great thoughts, both of you, Vinnie Holloway and don't forget, if you want to go to the Pub Politics panel show live, Wellington, Thursday, October 22nd, go to rnz.co.nz/thepanel and click on that link. Guess what? It is free. We've already sold about a third of the tickets, so there's 120 tickets maximum. Get in tonight, and we'll see you there. It's 6:32.
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1: A patient advocacy group says the buck stops with the government over concerns about unsafe working conditions and patient safety at a clinic in the Tararua district that's led to many resignations today. A newly released report into Wellington's Moore Point failure reveals flooding occurred 5 times at the wastewater treatment plant in the months leading up to the disaster. Labor says it will not remove interest deductibility for landlords if elected in November. And NVIDIA CEO Jensen Huang has described warnings that AI could lead to humanity's extinction as irresponsible doomsday narratives. Those are the headlines. More news at 7.
24: 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In depth, challenging, and relentlessly curious.
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0: This day of 1978 doesn't get old, eh? From the coolest club to the local RSA happy hour, this song proves that some songs just don't age. Now, the song commemorates Studio 54 New York City for its notoriously long waiting lines, exclusive clientele, and discourteous doorman. Nile Rodgers and bassist Bernard Edwards were refused entrance to the club when they had been invited by Grace Jones. She forgot to notify the nightclub staff, and hence the song, which here we are, we're playing it still in 2026. This is a bit of a banger, isn't it, Zoe George? You'd love this sort of stuff.
1: Oh, yeah, this is a karaoke go-to song for me, along with Angels from Robbie Williams.
0: Yeah, well, the thing is it better than Robbie Williams,
1: yes,
0: Vinnie Holloway?
1: Yes, way better.
2: How much does the government have to pay to get them here? I actually remember say...
0: Nothing, it's actually, a song, disco song.
2: Your question about the what we made though at home ed class.
0: So don't tell.
2: I'm not going to say it, but it actually reminds me of Odomite Intermediate. We used to have to sing the song.
0: Didn't you now?
2: I think we must have singing every Friday morning. Mm-hmm. This song and Skater Girl. Or Skater Boy. Is it Skater Boy or Skater Girl?
1: Hang on.
2: Yeah, I know. Let's not talk about that. We've been over this, Wallace.
0: And my wonderful my wonderful producer, Tess, says, OMG, I went to that school. My question to you, Vinny, is how on earth would you get primary school kids singing Le Freak by Chic?
2: I don't actually know. It's quite syncopated. We used to sing some pretty out there songs.
1: From Shrek. Isn't it on the Shrek album?
2: Am I older than Shrek though? I don't know if I was that young when Shrek came out.
0: Okay. Anyway, some feedback for you regarding the Green Party, you know, filling those empty shops. Devonport Road in Tauranga, that's what I'm talking about. CBD, completely vacant. Absentee landlords refuse to reduce rents. No incentive. They are destroying the CBD, is one person's opinion. Kevin says, Wallace, I was leasing a shop in Grey Lynn. The owner sold, so the new lease required the new owner doubled the rent. We left, went elsewhere. It stayed empty for 3 years. So quite a bit of response regarding that. 2101 and is one here. What did you make of school? These are glorious. Oh, yeah, this is my era. Baked apple in intermediate, 74. Girls did the cooking, sewing, boys, wooden metalwork. They used to beg us to try our food on the bus on the way back to school, but no one was keen on sampling the baked apple. But I gained an essential life skill in using an apple corer, and I've never looked back. All right, time for I've Been Thinking. Zoe George?
1: Well,
0: take it away.
1: I've been thinking, since we've been talking about arts today, I've been thinking about Matilda, the musical. It's arriving in Wellington, St. James, this Wednesday, and it runs until early October. It's based on the Roald Dahl book, and the music and lyrics is by Tim Minchin, and I've had the absolute pleasure of interviewing Tim Minchin, and you can find that interview on the RNZ website. Oh. It's won more than 100 international awards. It's been seen by more than 11 million people worldwide, and of course the children are revolting and they get called maggots, and it's wonderful and it's punky and rebellious and fabulous and earwormy, and Miss Trunchbull is just terrifying. So I would highly recommend checking it out. It is one of my all time favourite musicals. Please support it. It's a Wellington cast and it's going to be absolutely magnificent.
0: There you go, supporting the arts of Wellington. Zoe George, did you want to say something, Vinny?
2: Do you remember the I actually just remembering about Matilda, like that really gave me my first experience of used car salespeople. Remember?
1: Yes,
2: wasn't Matilda's dad a car salesman?
1: Uh-huh.
2: He used to put sawdust in the tank, or sand or something.
1: Yep,
2: I can't remember what
1: that's
2: the reason
1: exactly
2: was
1: right.
2: For
1: the worm, the Wormwoods are awful, and Mrs. Wormwood, if I ever got to be in Matilda the musical, that would be the character that I'd want to play, because she's evil, which makes it so much more fun.
0: There you go.
2: Oh, it was so good. He writes something. Yeah, he writes well. Hasn't he been cancelled recently, though?
1: Has he? Oh, goodness.
2: Yeah, I think they had to rewrite his books.
1: Oh, no.
0: And also to all the good used car salespeople that are listening to the panel right now, Vinny is not profiling you. Some of you do a great service.
2: I'm not. Oh, it took me a long time to realise they were actually great, honest people. You know, I grew up thinking they weren't. And then after, you know, and it took me till now, sort of recently, after buying a lot of used cars, they're actually decent, you know.
0: Vinny Holloway, I've been thinking, what's on your mind?
2: I was actually walking through Christchurch Central today, and I thought, you know, I was looking around at the buildings that have been being built in there recently, and I was thinking, like, you know, as a society, have we really lowered the bar so far that corrugated iron buildings, residential buildings in a central city, are now considered acceptable?
0: Okay.
2: You know, for all of our improvements to, you know, the human condition, and we're still building buildings out of corrugated iron. I mean, our great-great-great-grandparents didn't even do that when they first came to New Zealand.
0: Isn't it called contemporary architecture?
2: Oh, no, I think they were just being cheap here. No, oh, right. I know what you mean.
0: Oh,
2: I know what
0: see.
2: You mean. I've seen that.
0: Sorry, okay.
2: I actually saw a really impressive house in Queenstown recently that an architecture firm in Auckland designed out of corrugated iron. That was contemporary architecture.
0: Oh, gotcha. Yeah. Okay, this is just using the cheapest.
2: This was a large shed but six stories. six-story shed. Yeah.
0: I might look it up. All right, good on you, Vinny Holloway and Zoe George on tonight's panel, by the way. We are on Apple and Spotify. Listen and follow. Something is afoot amongst the dunes in Pohutukawa's in Orewa. No, it's not another political speech. It's a sauna, a mobile sauna. You see, the good people of Orewa are annoyed by the smell something that impedes the view. What is it? It's a sauna. And the Sauna Collective, they've operated from Orewa Beach Holiday Park for the past 2 years, but Auckland Council said its impact on paying guests is not sustainable during the busy season. But the sauna, they've got a lot of support. In fact, a petition has started to save it, around 3.5 signatures. And with us, Cameron McKinnon. He is from the Orewa Sauna Collective. Cameron, how are you?
3: Good, Wallace. Thank you for having us on.
0: It's a pleasure. I'm going to try not to show my bias because I'm a massive sauna fan. In fact, I've had one every day for the last 30 years. Love them. But firstly, tell us about your sauna.
3: Well, we've got we started 3 years ago. When I first built it, I was under the impression it was the largest wood-fired sauna trailer in the world. It's a massive trailer that's got two gorgeous wood-fired saunas that are situated on Orewa Beach and looks out over the ocean under the beautiful Pohutukawa, like you mentioned. Wood-fired sauna for the people, basically. We sort of see you're already a convert sauna, but we like to be I use the analogy, you know, if you ever try to give a child a piece of fruit, and if you ever give a child an unripe piece, say it's a strawberry, for example, they might not like strawberries for the rest of their life, right? They might lock it in that I don't like strawberries.
0: Yeah.
3: And so we're like the ripe strawberry of sauna. The children...

0: renting a space at the park, and why not pay a little bit more rent over summer to secure that? Or have you found a different site to be able to set up over summer?
1: Well, basically, the real crux of it is that there's been a change of management within the council-owned campground. And up until maybe like 7 weeks ago, we'd had a fantastic relationship with the campground. We were encouraged to go to the campground by the local board. Carl, the previous manager, when we were able to go in there, was like a hero of the whole scenario. And he supported us all the way along. We worked well with him to establish ourselves. Obviously, when we began, we didn't have a lot of people coming through. And over that time, we've grown and grown and grown. And we've offered free saunas to all the staff at the Arewa campground. They can have come whenever they like. We offer discounts to the campground people. But more than anything, we serve the local community. And like I said, we're that ripe strawberry. And basically what's happened is the change of management and the new manager who's come in, he hasn't aligned with that. But there's been a bit of other stuff in concerning that. So, there's been some complaints around the smell. But the real funny thing is that we've asked for any evidence of these type of complaints, and they haven't been able to give us anything, you know. And we've been there for more than 2 years in this campground now, and the majority of the responses are, we love the wood-fired smell. It's amazing. Mm-hmm. Where the problem, I think, is when campground management don't communicate to people coming into the park that they may be situated near a sauna that is thriving and full of happy people, and people rinsing off in their bikinis and having a good time and going down for a swim. And, you know, that I can understand that if you were right next to us and you had no idea, a bit like being parked next to the toilet in a restaurant, if you don't like somewhere you didn't want to stand.
2: Okay, Cameron, stay there. I want to bring Vinny in as well. Vinny Holloway.
3: I mean, I love this. You got two complaints. And isn't, you know, wood fire smoke such a nice smell? I love like in winter when you go outside and you can smell the, you know, they've almost, or they've tried to and almost successfully banned fireplaces in Christchurch now, but you do still get the old battler. I'm one of them, by the way, who's burning wood. And it's such a good smell, and it's interesting. You've got two people who have complained, but 3,500 people who are petitioning to keep it. I mean, that really goes to show what the people want. Council act for the people?
2: Well, my question is: are you in the right place? Can you move somewhere else so it doesn't impede the view of the good people that live there?
1: No one's living there like where we are. Like we've selected the location where the most furthest corner away from any of the concession holders who are permanently there. We're miles away from anyone who lives anywhere. They're another 150 metres away across the Hibiscus Highway to get. So the smell thing is only some purse type of human being who may be sensitive to smell, and they may have got it whenever you light a fire.
3: They don't want to go camping and smell smoke.
1: They might not want to smell it. And the real tricky part with the smell thing is right next to us is a septic drain. And if you're downstream of us at the wrong high tide, that is a rank smell. But if you don't, if you're looking up going, oh, there's things, and suddenly you smell something that is quite rank, you may attribute it to us. But it may not be the thing.
2: Hey, before you, Cameron, I'm going to sneak this in. This is not sort of some small hobby for you, is it? This is your career. This is your life.
1: Oh, this is it. This is it. See, the big impact is like we've grown enough. Now we employ four fire keepers who casually look after the sauna during the week. You know, we're open 6 days a week. We've progressed from 3 days a week to six. We're operating a lot. We would be New Zealand's busiest wood-fired sauna at the beach. By far, you know.
2: Well, we've got some fans here, Cam. Here's one for you before we go. The sauna network across the country is amazing. Everyone should try. I've taken my parents, friends and people. I've never stopped talking about the experience. So good on you, Cam. Nice to have you on the show.
1: Yeah, well, thank you.
3: You need to find those two people, Cam. You need to hunt down the two people.
2: Give them a free sauna. Hey, kia ora, Cameron. That's Cameron McKinnon from the Orewa Sauna Collective. Are you, Vinnie Holloway, are you a sauna fan?
3: Well, not like you, I don't think, but I'm into it. But man, once a day, every single day. I mean, there was probably a time there I was doing it four or five times a week. I've got out of the habit a wee bit now.
2: I love them because, you know, when I go to the gym, you know, you might as well go in and...

0: you know, I had a few aches and pains when I was younger, and they did the World of Tree. Anyway, 11 away from 7. And by the way, people are saying, look, some people are saying the link is not working. If you want to get to our live pub politics show in Wellington, the link's not working. We've tried it. The link is working. So rnz.co.nz/thepanel. Click to register for free for our pub politics show on October 22nd. And the Thistle Inn in Wellington. The question of the day, extraordinary response. It was simply this. What is the one thing you can recall making at home economics or food tech at school? Here's one. Samosas, 85 Glendale College. Another one here. We made dal, which looked horrible, but was surprisingly tasty when we had it with bread. Zoe, what was yours?
1: So we did baked Alaska.
0: Baked Alaska.
1: Yeah, so in an orange, you scoop out the orange, and then you stick the ice cream in it, and then you put the meringue over the top, and then you stick it in the oven. Only time I've ever made baked Alaska. Good life skill to have.
0: But amazing.
1: Yeah, like I said in chemistry, we made wine.
0: It's amazing.
1: And it was a 6 month process through fermentation, the whole nine yards, and then at the end of the year, all the parents got to go to wine tasting. Ours was awful. We had to keep it out in the shed at my parents' house, and then they exploded.
0: That's classic.
1: There you go,
0: Vinny. What was your one dish in home economics?
2: It's actually macaroni and cheese. It's quite boring, eh? But I think it was probably the last time I ate it as well. Maybe it was one of those things that completely put me off because it was so bad. How can macaroni and cheese be bad, though?
0: Well, exactly. What else do we have? I recall making ambrosia in food tech.
2: All the woodwork that would have been good. I would have liked that.
0: Yeah, ambrosia, right? All the woodwork students used to hang around the hospitality kitchen after the class, hoping to score some food. I gave ambrosia to one of them, and in the very next class, he proceeded to vomit all over his desk, causing swift evacuation of the classroom. To this day, I've never looked at ambrosia in the same way. And listen to that. We have Lindley. How are you, Lindley?
3: Great, thanks, Wallace.
0: Look, what was your one signature dish that you can recall making at home economics?
3: We made a scotch egg.
0: Oh, of course.
1: Ooh, yum.
2: That would be tough.
0: Yes. Quite complicated?
3: I found it a little bit complicated, getting it all to stick, but yes.
2: How do you get the bits to stick onto a scotch egg, by the way, if you remember?
3: I don't really remember now. I just remember being very uncoordinated trying to do it.
0: Isn't it funny, Lindley, the things that you recall all these years on?
3: I do recall also that one of the boys didn't have a very good relationship with the teacher. The teacher picked on him, and so he decided to get him back by making a scotch egg for the teacher but leaving the shell on.
2: Oh, that's good. Love that. Was it raw? Hope it was raw inside.
3: No.
2: I suppose that's not possible because you have to bake it, don't you?
3: Yeah, it was baked. But anyway, the teacher, oh my goodness, he went off his rocker.
0: My gosh.
2: That's so good.
0: That's a story to last the ages. That's quite clever, I've got to say. Kia ora, Lindley. Thanks for joining us.
3: Kira Wallace.
0: There's a number here. In 1978, our Form 1 class from St Edmunds in Dunedin swapped a woodwork class for cooking with the girls from St Pat's. We made Cornish pasties, and being the little grubs where we were, everyone... should I read this? I don't know. Okay.
2: Please. Everyone, what can you possibly do with Cornish
0: everyone
2: pasties?
0: Everyone spat or snotted in everyone else's pot.
2: Oh.
0: The teacher caught on to what we were up to. And at the end of the class, we were made to swap our passes and eat them to the last crumb.
2: No.
0: Okay, maybe I should have reread that.
2: No, you shouldn't
1: have read
2: that. That's
1: not dinner time conversation, Wallace.
0: So my apologies to the nation for that.
1: Boys.
2: That was bad. I wish
1: come
2: I
1: on.
0: Someone says, the link works, but not the registering. It bounces you out.
1: Yes, it does. I've just tried it. It does bounce you out. So can you please put a ticket down for my name, please?
0: I will do. All right, very good. Now, finally, on the show here, on the panel this evening, we move over Hawke's Bay, move over Central Otago, move over Gizzy. There's another game in town. The government has announced it'll put $600,000 to boost a food and wine trail to prosperous Australians. And wired up tourism leaders and operators are saying the funding is a welcome announcement and will help bolster the wine industry. Is this a step in the right direction? Wilco Lamb is the chair of the Wairarapa Wine Growers. Wilco, how are you this evening?
4: Good evening. I'm doing very well, thank you.
0: What are you seeing in Wairarapa? Is the industry doing it tough?
4: Well, the industry is definitely finding it hard at the moment with the economic downturn, but you know, something like this, a boost in tourism numbers would be very welcome for all the cellar door operators, and I'm sure some of the hospitality providers too.
0: Okay, around the panel on this, Vinny, when was the last time you went to the wonderful Wairarapa?
2: It's actually been quite a while, but do you know I was planning a trip up there today?
0: Really?
2: As it happens, there's a house up there. I better not say. Well, no, I will say because. But I don't want you guys to take my spot that I was trying to book. But there's a house up there, actually designed by a Christchurch architect in the 1930s in Featherston, a Georgian revival house that I'm trying to book a couple of nights at the moment. I can't remember. Fernley, I think, is what it's called. But or Fernside Garden. Anyway, it's got an amazing garden. Actually, some of Lord of the Rings was filmed there. Anyway, sorry. Well, it's been a couple of years since I went up
0: great
2: there.
0: Story. Great story, Vinny. Can you add? Yeah.
2: It didn't take any taxpayer-funded money to get me there. I just did it out of the kindness of my own heart.
0: You're just trying it on, eh? You just try it on the whole show, Vinny, don't you? You know, listen to you. Wilco, have anything to add to that?
4: Well, I think if you will be able to stay in Fernside Lodge, you probably don't need too much government funding.
2: Oh, no.
0: Stay there, Wilco. Let's get a voice of reason on the panel.
1: Yeah.
0: Now, Zoe, this is your rohe. This is your wonderful area.
1: This is right. And actually, Martinborough in particular is my tūranga waiwai. I'm my whānau of Martinborough locals. And so I'm not remotely neutral on this at all. In fact, there is a road named after my whānau in Martinborough. Yeah. And my dad was born there and my great-grandparents lived there and my great-great-grandparents lived there. So I love Martinborough. TK Wines, Kone, Moe Hall. There's little producers like Harvest Rise, and then you can go to Gladstone, and then you go just north of Masterton as well. The wines over there are delicious. I mean, I love Martinborough, and then there's a little gin bar there as well, which is very dangerous. So there you go. I'm all about supporting Wairarapa, and it's not just wine. There's a whole bunch of other stuff to do around there. I mean, Greytown has got some incredible little cafes and coffee shops, and anyway, I could go on. But I love Martinborough, so yes, please. Yeah, absolutely. I'm happy to do wine tours, by the way.
0: Wilco, we didn't know. We don't need to have you on.
4: No, no need.
2: But I do have a question, though. But Vinny. like an actual question. I won't take the pass. The what's the money actually going towards? Do you know?
4: Yeah, the money mostly goes. Towards be a marketing campaign for awareness, raising awareness in Australia between Hawke's Bay, Marlborough, and the Wairarapa. Some of the money will go towards making it easier and cheaper for Australian tourists, in particular, to send wine back to Australia in collaboration with Wellington with the Wine Collective Direct. So there'll be TripAdvisor campaigns. So, a good chunk of that money goes actually towards getting tourists over and
0: right.
4: Here.
0: Mm.
4: Yeah.
1: It's
2: the sending wine.
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0: 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Kia ora, I'm Kaya Selby. Controversial Manosphere influencer Andrew Tate has lost his Vanuatu citizenship. The self-described misogynist purchased a Vanuatu passport under the country's Citizenship by Investment scheme in 2022. Government advisor Glenn Craig told the ABC Mr. Tate was facing criminal charges, and that gives Vanuatu cause to cancel his passport.
1: I think it shouldn't have been issued in to start with, and I think it's quite clear that you should be of good character. It's a privilege to have citizenship of another country. Whether or not it's Vanuatu or Australia or New Zealand or any Pacific country, it's a privilege to have that citizenship, and I would fully support the Vanuatu's government in upholding the integrity of Vanuatu's citizenship by doing so.
0: Mr. Tate is in a Miami jail facing extradition to the UK to face charges of rape, assault and sex trafficking. Contingency plans are being prepared to respond to the expected impacts of El Nino in Fiji. Fiji Village reports the director of the National Disaster Risk Management Office, Napoleone Bosingwanga, saying the forecast indicates that most parts of Fiji could experience the impacts of El Nino in the coming months. He says Fiji is in a meteorological drought due to below normal rainfall, and this could progress to hydrological drought as groundwater supplies decline. Meanwhile, Fiji's permanent secretary for climate change says the country is losing about $225 million every year to climate-related disasters. All but one Pacific Island country opted not to vote on a decision to admit Palestine to the 81st United Nations General Assembly. Leaders from across the region are making their way to New York for Assembly Week. The UN says the vote became necessary in the wake of a US decision to deny visas to and revoke visas from representatives of Palestine. Vanuatu voted in support of Palestine's participation in the General Assembly, as did 151 other member states. Three were opposed and four abstained. In New Zealand, new figures from customs show the number of meth pipes and cannabis bongs that importers are trying to bring into the country has soared to record highs. Northland reporter Peter de Graaf has more.
2: It's been illegal since 2014 to import or sell pipes for smoking methamphetamine. But it seems importers have yet to catch up with the law, with record numbers of illegal drug utensils being seized at the border. Customs' Jared Nicholson says just under 40,000 meth pipes and cannabis bongs were seized in the first 7 months of this year. That's more than the 37,000 seized during all of last year, and 25 times more than the total seized in 2024. An RNZ investigation earlier this year found roughly 2 out of 3 Far North vape stores, $2 shops and dairies are openly and illegally selling meth pipes.
0: An advocate for homeless young people has described legislation giving police the power to move rough sleepers on as cruel and dangerous. The government's controversial Move On Orders legislation passed its final reading under urgency on Friday. The general manager of Auckland's kickback organisation, Aaron Hendry, is gutted that it is now law.
3: Kickback's position is that this law is cruel and dangerous. It punches down on those who are most vulnerable and punishes people for the crime of having nowhere safe to live.
0: Aaron Hendry says rough sleepers will be terrified of being pushed to outer suburbs without support. An incident involving two Air New Zealand pilots in the US has been reported to New Zealand's aviation watchdog. A spokesperson for the Civil Aviation Authority says it's aware of the reported incident and will decide if regulatory action is required, but they say they can't comment further on matters relating to identifiable individuals. In world news, the US military says it has killed 4 people in a strike on a vessel in the Caribbean. Southern Command says the vessel was actively involved in drug trafficking. The announcement comes 10 days after a similar strike in the Caribbean that killed 3 people. Since the campaign started last year, US strikes on vessels in the Caribbean and the Eastern Pacific have killed more than 220 people. Rights groups have labelled the attacks extrajudicial killings. US President Donald Trump says he is creating an AI force to oversee regulation of artificial intelligence and will appoint an AI czar in the near future. Writing on Truth Social, he says the move will not hinder or stifle the growth of the industry. Earlier this week, he posted that a sick conspiracy has been created against AI and data centers and brushed aside calls for new federal AI rules, saying the US needs only a strong president to regulate the technology. AI is expected to feature in Mr. Trump's upcoming talks with Chinese President Xi Jinping. The new school year has officially begun in Gaza, with 500,000 children returning to formal education for the first time in almost 3 years. The BBC's Jacob Evans has more details.
4: After 3 years of ongoing bombardment, conditions in Gaza are tough. The United Nations says 97% of schools in the Strip were damaged or destroyed in fighting since the Israel-Gaza war began. Working alongside UN agencies, the local education ministry has opened about 700 education facilities. Pictures online show children sat on bare floors inside tents. Others show pupils sat in the remnants of schools, chalkboards peppered with gunfire. Meanwhile, Israeli military operations continue. 3 people have reportedly been killed in the latest attacks, including a 10-year-old girl. There's been no comment from Israel.
0: In sport, Knights captain Kalen Ponga says he's proud of his team's performance at a loud Partizan Eden Park. The Knights beat the Warriors 12-10 last night in the NRL semi-final in Auckland, where the majority of the crowd was supporting the Warriors. Ponga says he's really proud of his team, some of whom had not played in that kind of atmosphere before.
5: A lot of young lads out there, this is their first time, 50,000, you know, plus tonight. Just the way the stadium is and obviously the numbers that were here, I thought they were loud the whole game. I mean, it was not hard to focus at times, but there was just a lot going on and, you know, that's awesome, you know, that's semi-final footy.
0: The Knights will face the Panthers in one of next week's preliminary finals and the Dolphins and Roosters will square off in the other. And former Fijian Drua head coach Glenn Jackson is the new head coach for the California Legion rugby team for the 2027 Major League Rugby season. Jackson, who finished off with the Drua in the completion of the 2026 Super Rugby season in May, was also an assistant coach with the Flying Fijians at the 2023 Rugby World Cup in France. The Legion club says Jackson will bring a remarkable breadth of experience across the professional game as an elite player, international referee and coach. As a player, Jackson made 60 Super Rugby appearances for the Chiefs. And that's the news.
6: This is Tangata o Te Moana from RNZ Pacific. I'm Wairatuila Epitela. Coming up.
7: And it's so incredible that these people survived those conditions through the night with the waves pounding them. It's really amazing that anybody survived.
6: Vanuatu is taking stock of a maritime tragedy in the northern part of the country after an inter-island ferry capsized in rough seas. Authorities in the autonomous Papua New Guinea region of Bougainville have condemned an attack on a foreign mining company at a contentious mine site. But first...
8: Well, it recognises that HIV is a significant issue in Fiji.
6: Fiji's health minister has formally declared a national HIV emergency in the country. Fiji's health minister, Dr. Antonio Lalaumbalavu, has formally declared a national HIV emergency in the country. Dr. Lalaumbalavu said the decision was backed by Prime Minister Sitiveni Rambuka and his cabinet due to the seriousness of the epidemic. University of Canterbury senior health lecturer Dr. Jalal Mohammed, who is also an adjunct professor at the University of Fiji, spoke to Susana Suisui-Ki about the declaration.
8: Bula Susana, I think it is a positive step. It gives government, it recognises that HIV is a significant issue in Fiji. The infection rates are increasing in Fiji. Now, what this means is that it allows the government to respond. It's a whole of government, whole of society response that will be coordinated at the central level.
9: Do you think that an emergency should have been declared a while ago when it was reported that 9,000 cases were identified back in February, I think, this year?
8: Well, I mean, in January of 2025, the government did declare it as a epidemic. Mm. So they were giving importance to it. But what this does is it just takes it to the next level now. It says, hey, this is a really significant issue. We are seeing a 3,000% increase in cases since 2010 and, you know, 1,400% increase in cases in the last 5 years alone. We are now recognizing it as a national issue that is affecting society as a whole. So initially, in the case of Fiji, there were the number of cases were amongst those that were drug users and sharing needles, but now it's changing. So it's becoming a more generalized outbreak. You know, it is impacting other segments of society. So we are seeing sexual transmissions. We are seeing mother to child transmissions. So what this declaration does is that it recognises the seriousness of this issue.
9: You've previously warned that Fiji's health system is struggling to cope with the epidemic. Where are you seeing the biggest weaknesses? Is it testing, treatment, staffing, prevention, or is it something else?
8: I think it's all of those. Fiji's health system is quite fragile. It is prone to shocks. The national budget for health is $465 million a year. It is believed that, you know, to treat HIV, AIDS, and the co-infections that result from it as well, or associated with it, is going to cost $150 million a year. That is a large portion of the budget. It's got ailing health infrastructure. Fiji does have, you know, on the positive side, Fiji has great mechanisms. So it's got a lot of health facilities that are scattered around the country. It does have a good network and infrastructure. It has public health nurses that can do quite a bit of this work. Often, because other parts of the health system are underfunded, those public health nurses are pulled into providing curative care. So that has impacted their ability to go out and do those important work around health promotion, health education around HIV, AIDS.
9: Who would you say is the most vulnerable in contracting HIV in Fiji?
8: At the moment, we are seeing that the majority of the cases are those people that share needles. So that forms the primary mode of transmission. There is about a quarter of the diagnosed cases are from sexual transmission, and under 5% are mother-to-child transmissions.
9: If you could point to one or two immediate actions that Fiji needs to take, what would they be?
8: I think Fiji's been talking about safe needle exchanges. Even as the cabinet declared this a national emergency, they are still talking about that. I think it is important that that be actioned out, because I think that is going to have impacts. Stigma is another factor. So there is still, Fiji is a conservative society. There are elements of the society that are saying, you know, that if you provide safe needle exchanges, you are promoting drug use. That is not the case. We know from evidence that providing safe needle exchanges does not increase drug use, but it will certainly decrease the a number of cases. We also do need that those health promotion activities to go out to public, the key messages around how this virus is spreading, but also getting people on treatment. So Fiji is providing antiretroviral therapy to those that are infected, but the adherence to that is low. I think only about under 50% of cases, of diagnosed cases, are on antiretroviral therapy. So we do need to get more people on antiretroviral therapy, get them undetectable so they cannot pass the disease on sexually. I think it's also important to have a conversation around pre-exposure and post-exposure prophylaxis as well.
9: For those that are travelling to Fiji, what precautionary measures should they consider?
8: Oh, I think this is an interesting conversation. I think this is something that's been coming up. Should we be concerned as New Zealanders? I mean, we do have strong familial ties with Fiji. A number of our citizens have connections to Fiji. A large number go to Fiji and travel. I think, you know, with tourists going to any country, most tourists have a safe, enjoyable time. There is few tourists that will engage in risky behaviours. So I think there is an opportunity to provide key messaging around, hey, Fiji is undergoing a HIV epidemic. Don't share needles. Don't have unprotected sex. Those sorts of key messaging. But hey, you know, I don't want to be an alarmist in that nature. It isn't going to be a significant issue for most New Zealanders that travel to Fiji. I think most people are going to have a safe, wonderful time in Fiji.
9: Because you've said that Fiji's health system, they're struggling to cope with the epidemic, do you think that this is when New Zealand or Australia or any of Fiji's development partners should step in and help?
8: Definitely, yes, yes, yes, and yes. I think there is an opportunity for New Zealand as a Pacific nation to do more in Fiji. We know that old saying, you know, Fiji is the hub of the Pacific. It is a travel gateway to the rest of the Pacific Island nations. It's an educational hub where a lot of Pacific Island nations travel to Fiji for education. And a lot of our own people go to Fiji as tourists. So I think there is opportunity for New Zealand to assist Fiji in a number of different ways. So, you know, Fiji's, as I said, Fiji's health system is underfunded, under-resourced. It is quite fragile and prone to shocks. So there is an opportunity to provide funding. New Zealand has done well in managing HIV/AIDS cases. We've got one of the lowest rates in the world. So there is technical knowledge and expertise available in New Zealand to assist Fiji. Beyond just providing financial resources or medications.
6: Vanuatu is taking stock of a maritime tragedy in the northern part of the country after an inter-island ferry capsized in rough seas. It's now known help did not reach the victims of the ferry disaster for more than 30 hours. The MV Matui departed Vanuatu's northern island of Santo on the 11th of September, a Friday morning at 6 a.m. for Ambai. It then capsized 3.5 hours later, but a search and rescue operation didn't start until 4 p.m. on Saturday. Johnny Blades reports.
10: As of late Monday, more than 30 people were understood to still be missing at sea after the ferry disaster. The current confirmed death toll is at 2. However, it's unclear how many people were on the boat. The government has indicated that over 40 crew and passengers were aboard, but some people believe the boat may have been overloaded. Luganville MP Matai Setamaya, who helped with search and rescue efforts, spoke to RNZ Pacific late Sunday from Santo. He explained why the search and rescue operation had been delayed.
11: Because there was a lot of misinformation that the ship was drifting, and we were waiting for coordinates. But nothing came through until one of the surviving crews that swam ashore alerted us that the ship has capsized, so we went out for the search.
10: He says rescue efforts were made more challenging because of bad weather. Meanwhile, an Australian pilot who helped locate survivors says their stories are harrowing. Mark Turnbull, who is based in Naua Island in Toba province, was one of the first people in the air looking for survivors. Dr. Turnbull says he managed to speak to some of the people who survived.
12: Got a rough update from one particular survivor to hear what actually happened, and she was the one that told me that that they'd been holding onto this black tank through the night. 19 of them, and that 5 of them had died through the night. And then in the morning, they let this big tank go for some reason. Possible that they were just being pounded by waves, maybe.
10: Dr. Turnbull, who operates the Wings of Hope Flying Doctor Service, says the survivors he spoke to were weak and extremely dehydrated. He says it's a miracle that anyone survived.
12: And it's so incredible that these people survived those conditions through the night with the waves pounding them. It's really amazing that anybody survived. But yeah, a big tragedy because it seems like up to 30 people are still missing and very, very unlikely that they have survived.
10: Meanwhile, the country's top meteorologist says the ferry disaster has exposed a critical gap between weather warnings and action across the Pacific, not just Vanuatu. Levu Antfalo, the director of the Vanuatu Meteorology and Geohazards Department, says in the case of the Matui incident, warnings were issued days earlier about dangerous weather, giving the crew time to prepare.
13: We can only put out information to stop the vessels going out. That's not our mandate. So whether they take heed of the warnings, that's up to them.
10: Levu Antfalo says this tragedy reinforces why marine warnings need to be taken seriously, even when conditions at sea are changeable.
13: If there's a warning, I would prefer for those marine vessels to take heed of those warnings, because we don't control the situation there out at sea.
10: Mr. Antfalo says there needs to be greater responsibility from the people producing the forecasts to get the message through to the public, but also from those regulating vessels and the people deciding whether to travel at sea. Meanwhile, concern over the response to the tragedy has prompted Vanuatu's Prime Minister Jotham Napit to transfer responsibility for the country's Maritime Safety Authority from the Ministry of Fisheries, Ocean and Maritime Affairs to his office. A spokesperson for the government says Mr. Napat wants the authority under his watch until everything's under control and a full investigation into the MV Matui incident is conducted.
6: The Vanuatu Maritime Safety Authority is seeking criminal charges against the captain and owners of the MV Matui. Reports say 14 people survived the disaster. Two of those survivors were siblings who swam to Santo Island. Susana Suisui Ki has this report.
9: Two young siblings are recovering in hospital after surviving the Vanuatu ferry disaster. Violet Tari told Pacific Waves it was an emotional reunion when she finally got to see her nephew and niece.
14: They were only crying when they saw us, when they saw us in the hospital. We all cried together first, no talking, no anything, but crying.
9: Tragically, confusion around the vessel's status and misinformation meant that it was over 30 hours before a search operation was launched. Violet Tari says her niece and nephew were one of the survivors that swam to Santo Island.
14: They only swim to find the island that they came across. They said they were on the sea and they were pulled by tides. And they came across the island and they came to Santo.
9: Tari says they haven't spoken much about their experience, but understands they're in shock.
14: We encourage them not to worry about anything. Maybe they will say things with their experience later.
9: According to Tari, there were other relatives travelling with the siblings on the ferry. The siblings are currently being looked after by Tari and her other sisters as their mother remained on another island. The police have been in contact with the family.
14: Yes, they told us to give them the information and maybe they'll do something.
9: Tari says she's grateful that her niece and nephew made it out alive.
14: I'm very happy because we received them.
9: That was Violet Tari speaking to Pacific Waves about her niece and nephew who survived the Vanuatu ferry disaster.
6: Authorities in the autonomous Papua New Guinea region of Bougainville have condemned an attack on a foreign mining company at a contentious mine site. Armed men are alleged to have entered the Panguna mine site on Sunday and set fire to machinery belonging to Indian company Lloyds Metal. Johnny Blades has the latest. He spoke with Susana Suisuiki.
10: Well, Sana, it seems that early on Sunday morning, a group of armed men entered the Panguna mine site. They attacked people at the camp, personnel who belong with Lloyd's team, and a number of heavy trucks, haul trucks and other equipment belonging to Lloyd's were torched by this group. Police then began a hunt for suspects that day, and there was a shootout at some point, although details about this are unclear, but local media in PNG is reporting that at least one man was killed in the shooting. Police have arrested several suspects, and Francis Tokura, the police chief in Bougainville, has said that a number of people from Buin in Bougainville South were part of this group that invaded the mine site and that they had high-powered weapons with them.
9: What's the government saying about this?
10: President Ishmael Toruama, the autonomous Bougainville government's president, said that this attack was terrorism. He said the people of Bougainville will not be intimidated by people seeking to undermine efforts to redevelop the Panguna mine. He said that the government and the people of Bougainville will not cower to terrorist acts of violence designed to cause disunity. PNG's Prime Minister James Marape also said there's no excuse for resorting to violence. He said that Bougainville had already paid an enormous price through conflict and must never allow disagreements over Panguna to drag its people back into violence. He said he's confident that the Bougainville government has been consulting landowners and local communities over the plans to redevelop Panguna in a fair manner. But there was, on the other hand, quite a critical response from the Papua New Guinea Trade Minister, Richard Maru, who claims he repeatedly advised Lloyd's Metals against investing in Panguna, knowing that it was, quote, highly volatile due to numerous factions and that the environment wasn't conducive to investment. And he says that he feared the very outcome that's now transpired, but despite his advice, the company took a decision to invest in Panguna and it must now accept full responsibility of what's happened. So the Trade Minister of PNG there saying that there's no blame on the national government's side of things. However, President Toruama of Bougainville has said that the attack has only strengthened the resolve of Bougainvillians and those behind the effort to, quote, enforce the government's mandate to reopen the Panguna mine.
9: It's been a long time since this mine was operational, but we understand it has large reserves of copper.
10: It has been a long time. I know that experts say that there are huge reserves of copper still to be mined at Panguna. And so this mine is seen by the ABG and others as critically important to Bougainville's aim to develop its economy and become self-reliant as it seeks independence from PNG. But, you know, conflict over the former operations at the mine sparked Bougainville's civil war back in 1989, and since then the mine has been closed for industrial mining. Lloyd's was a bit of a controversial selection by the ABG as one of the developers to look into rehabilitating and reopening this copper and gold mine. And the company's been in Bougainville in recent months doing feasibility studies and exploration work.
9: Would you say then this attack is a big setback for Bougainville as it seeks independence?
10: This is undoubtedly a setback. I mean, not just because it throws a spanner into the works as far as Bougainville's efforts to become economically independent go, while PNG's parliament continues to consider whether to ratify that overwhelming vote for independence in the 2019 referendum in Bougainville, but also because this attack underlines that there is the presence of high-powered weapons in Bougainville, that the disposal of weapons, as required under the Bougainville Peace Agreement, has not totally been adhered to. And it brings back the prospect of more unrest and violence, which is not helpful at all. And you know, the attack comes just a few weeks after an investigation by the Organised Crime and Corruption Reporting Project, who revealed President Toruama had signed an agreement with Lloyd's for Panguna shortly after accepting an offer from its managing director for the president's wife to travel to India and have life-saving kidney surgery at no cost. It raised questions over the involvement of Lloyd's in Bougainville, whether due process was followed and the government engaging Lloyd's and so forth. And, you know, fears that anger over this Indian company's involvement in Panguna could erupt into violence have unfortunately come to pass, and it's a bad sign for Bougainville's aims to become independent.
6: Auckland airport cleaners are calling for safer working conditions and a living wage. Many of the workers are migrants, including a large number of Pacific people, and some have been cleaning at the airport for more than 20 years. Living wage campaigner Taysa Unga says cleaners continue to struggle with the rising cost of living, despite their work being recognised as essential during the COVID-19 pandemic. She told Susana Suisuiki why they are campaigning for a living wage.
15: Airport cleaners are asking for safer conditions, and part of that safer conditions that they're asking for is being paid a dignified wage. And the reason for it is because their work as cleaners has been identified as essential work. And so I think part of that should be reflected in their pay by being paid dignified wages.
9: What are the challenges that they face outside of work because of their current pay?
15: Yeah, Bella Fiver last week is one of the cleaners for Auckland Airport, and she spoke about how when she migrated to New Zealand, she had this vision of her and her family doing better, I guess, saying back in Tonga. And she painted a picture for us at the meeting that she thought she would open the fridge and there would be more food in the fridge. But one day she opened the fridge and it was just a jug of water. And I think a lot of those cleaners resonated with her stories because a lot of them stood there with her with teary eyes. And so I think a lot of them are struggling with cost of living. And even part of that is paying for school fees and also providing food for their kids as well during these tough times.
9: Are the majority of the cleaners that work at the airport, are they of Pacifica ethnicity?
15: I think there's a mixture, but there is definitely a majority of migrant workers, not only as from Pacific, but also the Philippines and other ethnic minority groups. But a big, large chunk of it is Pacific.
9: And how long have these people, how long have they been cleaners at the airport for?
15: Oh, some of them more than 20 years. Some of them, like Dalla Fiver, that's all she's known since migrating from Tonga. And so this is, they're experts in their field, and yet their pay does not reflect their expertise in maintaining a hygienic airport. And it's the first stop for every person that lands here, and it keeps the airport functioning and running. And so, yeah.
9: So she's been there for 20 years. Has she ever had like a pay increase?
15: I think her pay increases comes with the minimum wage increases, and that is a lot, that is repetitive throughout the whole sector. For cleaners, and I think that is what is wrong and why the airport cleaners standing up to be paid a dignified wage would set the standard for how cleaners are treated. And it really started with Auckland Council paying their cleaners a living wage, and I think that should be something that we need to look at, that if Auckland Council can do it, then someone like Auckland Airport, who's the second largest employer in Tāmaki, should be able to pay a living wage.
9: What difference will the living wage make to cleaners?
15: I think there's, I think we talk a lot about the hauora of a person, which is mental, spiritual, and everything like that. But as soon as someone gets a living wage, they're able to actually feel a difference in the work that they do. They feel like they're being respected in their workplace and that their work is being valued. But not only that, is also the materialistic changes too, is that they can be able to afford milk or even a bar of chocolate when their kids ask for it when they walk into Pack and Save or Countdown or Woolworths. All these small things that actually enable people to feel like that they're thriving and their work is respected, that is a difference that it makes.
9: Has Auckland Airport responded to your campaign?
15: No. Oh, yes. I think that they're meeting with the union, which is the union is driving it on their side. And so I think they're meeting with their union in the next coming weeks or so, but they have a campaign launch coming up next month to officially launch it.
9: So what would be the next steps if Auckland Airport aren't willing to give the cleaners a living wage?
15: I think for us as a movement, as Living Wage, we're going to continue to invite people to come and share stories of the impacts of low wages in their communities, because I think that is the biggest and most impactful thing we can do as communities is come out of isolation, out of poverty, and share their stories to make sure that people at the higher ups understand that these stories actually matter, and it's not just one person like Dalla Fiver's story that is repetitive, it's actually so many more.
9: Thanks, Desa, for your time. Is there anything else that you'd like to share?
15: No, just that the airport cleaners, just like every other cleaner in New Zealand, that whole sector has been overlooked and neglected. But even during COVID, at the airport, all of a sudden they were essential workers and they were celebrated. But right after that, they were overlooked and neglected once again. But they're still doing the exact same work, looking after everyone. And so I think they deserve to be recognised and reflected through their pay.
6: The New Zealand Defence Force has helped dispose of approximately 300 World War II bombs in Kiribati. For 2 weeks, several armed forces teams worked with Kiribati authorities to dispose of the nearly 100-year-old munitions for the communities of the Micronesian nation. Akere Ano Matiariki has this report.
16: This operation has taken the last 3 years to plan, with crews from the Royal New Zealand Air Force, Army and medical personnel deployed recently to Kiribati to carry out the task. NZDF Senior National Officer Lieutenant Colonel Cameron Wright says Kiribati brought challenges due to its land size.
17: So Kiribati is, as you can imagine, quite isolated in the north, or in the middle of the Pacific Ocean, but also it lacks a lot of space in order to conduct these types of disposal activities.
16: He says the population density near the bunker where the munitions were being stored was another challenge.
17: In Baso, which is the main township in which these items are located, it's actually nearly as densely populated as Tokyo in Japan. So as you can imagine, the proximity to people provides a very complex and unique situation to work with.
16: Lieutenant Colonel Wright says the origins of these munitions are the Battle of Tarawa between US and Imperial Japanese forces as part of the Pacific Campaign. He says the approximately 300 munitions they disposed of vary from grenades to large naval bombs in different states of condition.
17: Some of these present like a 10 kilogram explosive charge in them, and that can cause a lot of damage. They're designed to take out fortified defences and vessels as well. So, yeah, a lot of these items were in varying states of disrepair and erosion. And, you know, some of them were safe to move and others were deemed, you know, unfit to move at all.
16: During the preparation period, Kiribati police were trained by the NZDF to prepare charges and how to move the bombs safely for disposal. Lieutenant Colonel Wright says the local assistance was critical in completing the mission.
17: The government of Kiribati actually declared a state of emergency to allow itself to mobilise, conducting a full evacuation of approximately 7,000 locals when we came to blow the items that were unsafe to move inside the bunker. So the government really, you know, pulled all the stops and got as many people as they could involved to ensure it was a successful operation.
16: Once the dust settled, Lieutenant Colonel Wright says there was a collective sigh of relief from everyone on the island.
17: Every time they talk about it, it obviously creates a lot of anxiety for the protection of their people. The bunker is in close proximity to their national fuel lines, as well as the densely populated town of Baso.
16: Lieutenant Colonel Wright says cleaning up the Pacific of wars past helps keep those who are living there better their lives without the threat of explosions.
17: A lot of the times, you know, these are discovered by the locals as they are just going about their day, trying to just plant new crops in their fields, or even when they're doing large level development to improve their way of life. So by removing these items creates a lot more, you know, opportunities for these communities to, you know, have that less risk associated with just living their lives.
16: Lieutenant Colonel Wright says they will continue this work alongside Australia to identify countries who need this help. He says they are looking into doing work in Vanuatu and Tuvalu soon and expect future requests by Kiribati to clear everything they missed this past operation.
6: They That's Tangata o Te Moana for this week. For all episodes, head over to rnz.co.nz/Pacific. 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
18: Big fella, hello through and welcome everyone talk lo Melanesia update. Me Koroi Hawkins. This time they me join him now, team from Buzz FM lo Vanuatu.
19: In tonight's headlines, hacksaw used in Luganville prison break. One Pacifica festival to bring Pacific culture and entertainment to Port Vila. MV Matui disaster puts government systems under scrutiny. Telmoville celebrates chess players competing in world stage. Welcome to Vanuatu Nightly News. I'm Lynette Milinamu, leading the news this evening. Kause challenges media on women's representation. Port Vila City Councillor Jennifer Kause has challenged Pacific journalists to improve how women in public life are represented by the media. Speaking during a gender balance reporting training organized by the Media Association of Vanuatu and the International Federation of Journalists, Kause said media reporting can strongly influence public perception. Drawing from her experience as both a journalist and politician, she said women often face greater scrutiny with attention placed on their appearance, families and personal lives rather than professional achievements. She urged newsrooms to use balanced headlines, stories and images that highlight women's leadership, abilities and contributions to society. Three high-risk inmates escaped from the Maria Correctional Center in Luganville after allegedly using a hacksaw to cut through a lock. Correctional Services Director Johnny Marango said the hacksaw was reportedly brought into the facility by the inmates' partners during visits earlier that day. The escaped prisoners are Dose Rokrok, Richly Bule and Bill Meltete Mat. Authorities have warned residents and business owners in Luganville, particularly in Mango and Second Canal, to remain alert and strengthen security. Anyone with information about the men's whereabouts is urged to contact 733-4754 or Luganville Police. Authorities have also advised the public not to approach the escaped inmates. The inaugural One Pacifica Festival will be bringing Pacific music, culture, comedy, food and entertainment to Corman Cricket Grounds on October the 9th and 10th. Organizers say the event aims to celebrate Pacific identity while creating opportunities for artists, businesses and creatives from across the region. Performers from Vanuatu, Fiji, Solomon Islands, Samoa, Tuvalu and Papua New Guinea are expected to participate. The festival will feature cultural showcases, live music, comedy and DJs. Tickets start at 1,000 vatu for students and 2,000 vatu for general admission on the first day, with children aged 12 and under entering free. Organizers hope the festival becomes an annual regional event. The MV Matui disaster has raised serious questions about maritime safety, emergency response and government accountability in Vanuatu. Prime Minister Jotam Napat has called for an independent investigation after meeting survivors and affected families, saying more could have been done to save lives by both the vessel owners and government. The Vanuatu Maritime Safety Authority had reportedly warned about overloading and unauthorized passengers before the voyage. The search and rescue operation ended with 37 people still missing, 14 survivors and 2 confirmed deaths. The government has promised investigation, accountability and maritime sector reforms while urging families and communities to allow legal process to continue. And to end, the Telmoville Community Council of Chiefs is celebrating Jason Tasso and Leslie Nampofos, who are representing Vanuatu at the 46th FIDE Chess Olympiad in Samarkand, Uzbekistan, from September the 15th to the 27th, 2026. The council said their participation demonstrates the talent and potential of young people in the community. Following their return, Jason and Leslie plan to establish a chess club in Telmoville to teach children, young people and adults. The initiative will particularly encourage girls and women to participate in chess. supported through the Play for Equity grant under Australia's Team Up program,

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2: 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Hello, this is our Blood News, the current affairs broadcast, long ABC Radio Australia One Talk program. Katemi Monday, number 21 day, Blong Moon, September. Nami Radio, Brand Blong Yupla, Hilda Wayne. All story long current affairs, now let talk Blong all this plus story. Iga Devi long Salem Body Blong One plus seasonal worker, also the die long Victoria, long Australia. Solomon Islands is tap long time Blong Sore, long Markim die Blong former Governor General Blong Country. All people Blong East New Britain in Markim Mountain Pyre long 1994. Na sample update Blong Oceania Football Confederation, na Melanesian Football Tournament. Past time Caroline Tiremani got all big plus story long Radio Australia News.
3: Thank you, Hilda. Prime Minister of Australia, Anthony Albanese, is up now long in New York, long America, long put him like long Australia, long go inside long United Nations Security Council. Prime Minister Albanese tokols them, this la by helping Australia, I walk bung one time all narpla member country, long council, long all big plawari, M all country long world I walk long bung him. Now one pla long all M AI or artificial intelligence. Iran I talk out strong all same M by using all get a strong long online army long in long fight against him America. Suppose M like make him fight one time Iran. This la talk lookout I come up behind long America President Donald Trump. I talk lookout all same. All big plus senis colors to by come up inside long desla fight one time Iran. President Trump he been talking Fox News all same. M he walk long look good now long all road where M can behind him long fight strong na finish him good Iran all same one plus country. Russia he talk all same M by give him strong plan make him save he go long Ukraine. Behind long Ukraine he been using all machine or drone. M only been carry all bomb na come up in big plan bagger up long big town Moscow na all nar plan place close to. There's a lot of trouble been come up long last Friday long election long mark him all member he go long parliament. All report it all call same party blong president Vladimir Putin and only call him long United Russia party he walk long go pass long all vote and only candim pinis. Mr. Putin he been stop him all candidate who said he no like him this la fight one time Ukraine long no can resist long this la election. Long Timor Leste, all young pla pikinini, I walk long bungim big pla heve, long school, or education, long all, long when him, all you know save good, desla education service, inside long country. Talk place where all is save use him long all school, na government, and Portuguese, that's all school pikinini, na all tisa, is save use him talk place, and all call him Tetum, na all one talk place blong all yet. Now, plenty people long Timor Leste, I walk long ask him government, long Larimol I use him talk place Tetum, talk English, na Bahasa Indonesia, inside long old school, na too, long old talk one tem one pla, narpla. All supporter blong all walk blong stop him all passing blong bagarap him na kill him nothing. All marry na pikinini inside long all family long Australia. I want pla big pla heavy na worry where is a vek map all get the time. This la talk I come up behind long old man. I been kill him die sample mama na all pikinini long New South Wales long this la weekend. Only talk, this is a kind passing where it's a come up inside long old family, he must stop. Only talk to all same, domestic violence, he want a big plus something where it's a come up in big plus heavy long old one family. leader blong Germany or chancellor iwok long bungim heve long tupla state election one platen sikis moon behind long M ibin kisim desela wok. Chancellor Friedrich Merz iwok long lukim support blongen iwok long put down through behind him all senis M government blongen ibin make him. Na tu way where Emino Nap long stop him all candidate who sat in no like him all people blong all Narpla country long go inside long Germany or anti-immigration. Radio Australia News.
2: Thank you, Caroline. All seasonal workers in the Papua New Guinea community long Shepparton long Victoria is up long one pla big pla heavy long salem one pla body he go back long place. This pla die been come up behind long one pla pipe number long two pla as seasonal workers long start long this pla moon. President long PNG Shepparton community Jeremiah Yambi he talk plenty ino among us some this pla kind die been come up long one name and me give him name no good long all. Me asking Mr. Yambi long talk more long this pla.
4: Emos mibla head like contribute na this la kind but emos suppose mibla got mibla all PNG community all staff leyal and all less lo this la all less lo RM this la news was mibla kilimana mibla yet kilimana body em staff yet but all no participate na this la kind because all less lo mibla all one blo man making but them this la news ya or less about now or less lo contribute but mibla just put in paid or some but mibla salim body because no got one blo man them stop here long one but mibla just talk or some but mibla contribute now look him how much mibla kissim na try no salim body go lo bless mibla salim body go body but mibla salim go le and mibla no sabe which way but mibla salim but mibla just convey message from me plan go gam lo gra state but me plan no believe but this la body but me plan criminate him or but me plan salim go and me plan no save and because me plan no reach out to them all governor blo me plan through him bin salim me plan come but what if me plan stop yet long agent blo me plan am good la help him by stop but this la me plan out long kissing breaching number no stop object no bradaya and die so you know sabe how baby blast salim go along salim body blame go along place and me blast up or same yet
2: now sorry brother I'm die you know talk a full name blong name blow one of straight law in a province
4: brother die name blame Samuel Yako na emblong Wabek district na emblong Lakemanda Wabek district and place village play and Lakemanda.
2: Now how long am work law seasonal workers program stop name die?
4: Him come long 2022 and come long 4 years contract na 1 year I'm stop out yet na him die.
2: 1 year I'm stop out yet long I'm no worker or I'm losing palms. But
4: I'm stop out yet long program.
2: Na man stop lo kalabusi I'm blowing out too.
4: I'm name blame I say I'm in the I say I'm million. I am from Wabek as well. And probably yet brother yet and probably yet drink stop now and they are fighting somewhere.
2: Na now long Shepparton am all e tense likely go all stop or right now all just stop now all stop easy now.
4: I'm I'm no hard one to fight or Birua stop lo up all fight go come now and. I'm not die. I'm to play it. I'm brother yet. Sit down, stop playing. I'm yet. I'm fighting. It's like Samuel. I'm die. So, because I'm a community. I'm also thinking. Blow me. Blow. I'm big. Blow cross. I'm stop long as I am because I'm kissing maybe. I'm no community. I'm me. Blow. I lot no good thrill. I'm na sorry straight long Samuel. I'm losing life. I'm innocent life. I'm losing na. M kisi maybe lo en em kam pundan lo community blo mi plan or mi plan community em was em ed blo mi plan shock straight lo RM dis la news na convey news blo dis la brada en tai lo en mi plan was em PNG plan di PNG em stop long Australia na pining opportunity na support em community blo mi plan salim service na Mibla like stop long Australia na bring him every school of PNG community, respective community, blue me plan, sample me plan, stop na normal na innocent man, me black his name no good through because this like out of the 100% a PNG living in here, only 1% make him na am a victim. Oh, get a life blow me blah. Na am bagara be image blow PNG to na me blah no one bed through lo this la, but one blah ting ting am heavy am punda na da blow me blah am was a maul long salim this la body go long place lo am and me blah got big blah worries tap on the me blah na non me blah stop.
2: And President Long PNG Shepherd and Community Jeremiah Yambi e Talk Talk. Solomon Islands is top long sore behind long country e losing one plus senior statesman blong en long weekend one time die blong former governor general na member blong parliament blong Ulawa Ugi Sen Nathaniel Waena. Sen Nathaniel usati bin governor general long year 2004 ego in up long 2009 e bin die long sarare. Sem seke e got more long display report.
5: Sir Nathaniel Rahumaya Waena, hemi born long 1945 and hemi calls up 81 years old time hemi die long last Saturday. Sir Nathaniel, hemi one of the senior statesman and national leader blong Solomon Islands where hemi spend the most long working life blong hem, long service for country and people blong hem. So him now time hemi die long last Saturday, Prime Minister Machiwale hemi quick for put him out one fella condolence message for talk sorry long behalf long cabinet and government blong him, long family, blong late Sir Nathaniel. Mr. Wale hemi say, Sir Nathaniel, hemi one fella distinguished national leader who hemi been given plenty year long life blong him, long service for country, and people blong him with them dignity and distinction. So who now, Sir Nathaniel Waena? Well, biographical entry blong Solomon Islands Historical Encyclopedia 1893, Kasim 1978, hemi say Nathaniel Rahumaya Waena, hemi born long number 1 November 1945, long Su'u Taluhia, long Ulawa Island. Daddy and mommy blong hem, Joseph Talo and Matilda Tahalata, to fala putum hem long elementary school long Ripo Village from 1954, Kasim 1955. Then hemi go high school long St. Barnabas Primary School long Alangaula long Ugi Kasim 1959. Long January 1965, British Solomon Islands Protectorate Chamber of Commerce hemi sponsor him Waena for go doing one for a 1 year course long commercial training long Lay Technical Institute long Papua New Guinea. Time hemi go back long Solomon Islands, Waena hemi waka for Mobil Oil Company from January 1966, Kasem 1971. Time hemi join him public service. First posting long Waena, hemi long Kirakira long Makira, all of them executive officer long district commissioner. Mr. Waena, hemi go ahead waka long all the district and local council long Solomon Islands. Kasem time hemi go base long Honiara and waka also chief administrative officer long ministry long transport works and utilities long 1983, Kasem 1984. Next step more, Mr. Waena, hemi waka olosem permanent secretary with the Makira Ulawa and Temotu Provincial Affairs Ministry, and then hem permanent secretary blong Western Province and long time here now, hemi help for set him up this for the Choiseul Province, where hemi been part blong Western Province. Hemi holem sanfala more long all the PS waka after. Solomon Islands Historical Encyclopedia hemi record him that first time Nathaniel Waena hemi triumph for politics now hemi long 1970 time hemi contest him election and lose long Solomon Mamaloni and then long 1973 hemi lose more against him, Mr. Mamaloni long West Makira. Then long one fella by election long 1987 now hemi go inside Solomon Islands National Parliament unopposed. All of them member blong Ulawa Ugi constituency and hemi go ahead win more the election and stop all of them MP Kasem 6 July 2004. Nathaniel Waena, Hemi Minister for Provincial Government and Rural Development long 1989, custom 1990. Long year 2000, Hemi become Minister for Provincial Government and Rural Development long first government long Prime Minister Manase Sogavare long time here. And then Hemi Minister for National Unity, Peace and Reconciliation from 2001, custom 2004. Long July number 7, 2004, National Parliament hemi electim Waena orasem Governor General blong Solomon Islands and hem holem dis for a constitutional post ya custom 2009. Hemi receive award blong Cross of Solomon Islands long 2003 and after hemi become Governor General, Sir Nathaniel Rahumaya Waena hemi receive knighthood long 2005.
2: MSM Seke e report. Nagolong Papua New Guinea long East New Britain province, where Tupla volcano been part up na bagarap through town blong Rabaul long number 19 September 1994. Rabaul town been one plan nice plan town straight past time long eruption. Tasal now all business line na provincial government e walk along walk hard through long straight him good ken township long Rabaul. All people belong East New Britain, nor not up long country too, been thinking him display day long Saturday, time Mount Tavurvur na Mount Vulcan been pyra. One plus long all M. John Watmelik, so they been 10 plus Christmas time display volcano been pyra. Carol and Terumani ask Mr. Watmelik a long story more long end.
6: 32 plus year you go finish, one plus deep plus bagar up through, you need survey inside long Pacific region, you know what I start on this like Pacific Ring of Fire, so me plus. Long this day, me yet, me looking, na me feeling, when them something didn't come up, and deep la guria, na behind long guria, me plan and try plan pirate, na two plan volcano one them, Mount Avarwur, na Mount Vulcan, even pirate. Me plan what I get up no good, me plan run, na one them good plan helping, long all community, me plan collab lo all car, na up when me plan can go na height long and more laus lo too. When me plan stop inside long laus lo too, where ground lo mountain paya inu bin naplo down into mas. So mi plus tap long up on them or family do mi pla, na tu or community we come long support mi pla, or living giving good to support through one them kai kai, wara, colors to only can give mi pla, this la passive long walk boom, and mi pla been looking through been come up all this time. Nara blang go plus something long and two, no got plenty money been die. Nothing a one time long all disaster we how. Provincial government, na community government, they been work boom one time long, moving out all man Mary long town through long Rapaul Volcanological Observatory, long talk out area long all different level, long level one, level two, level three, long stage one, stage two, stage three, gone that where emitters and people must move out now long town mountain pa by pirate. So this pla system only put in long talk out long volcano and in helping go through. Na too long provincial radio it in. Walking deep, la walk too long, talking on man, little move out area. All same now, no got plenty money losing life. So time it la move, we come and it la stop now and meet long look out on community long allows no to. We only been nap long protecting Nipla. Nipla stop on same in a government now. We been come after 2 weeks, only set him up provincial disaster committee. Only come now, now we look long helping Nipla on them kai kai. Na strong Nipla lo start on one time.
3: In up you talking me play lo when him something through you play been. Look him or feel him, he been got guria past them or to play just fire up nothing or when him look blow you.
6: Minos are feeling this black kind guria long life blow me and he come up on them every 1 minute by you feeling guria and he continue with that song. And then you know been giving malolo long nipla long pine him kiyaking thing long run away. Also, you saw suppose mama like current picking me by peeling the plant pen. M kind thinking we can think also this plant volcano M guria even come up close to mass. And he move plant go long left, go long right, go on top, come down. And me plant got down only way me plant can walk him and only me plant yet. Me plant peeling also ground by open no kind of sense. Thinking even power. But then time he continue long go close to now this all guria now me got him trap la fire. I mean, pile up now, me by looking, this is a simuk, and we go straight on top long sky, and we spread. We plan out thinking, also, man, now in finish long ground, because without thinking me, also, me dog, me being 10 year old, now not applied, Pindi pa lagi lo mi, ton papa mama lo mi pla, ibin nga tambla bu meri lo mi pla, ibin nga tambla story long for si Rapson, ibin kama plong ating 1930s, long rabaul tu. 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
3: Rabaul town, plenty people is have been look save long in or same M. Pearl Blong Pacific, he been one pla nice pla town. So behind long this la pyrablo tupla volcano yeah. When you kind talk by you talk makim this la nupla place behind long eruption.
6: About town Ambolisa Tokolsen any sweet moyet. Na Okatalai ni kam long rabaul pinis in that long is ni brutal in an uplifting thing long rabaul. Rabaul any even giving big pla walk come up long this pla country you call in Papua New Guinea. Planty leader too even come out long up. Now we got good pla or memory long planty man Mary no long Papua New Guinea to soul but long all Pacific community and international community. So we pla been feeling big pla bell sorry time we pla looking is a town in no more send before planty line is sing long em only somebody to ban Charles Kibo won, all Nara Plaul Gutta Sing Sing is tough, but I knew Arim is tough, Sing Sing, by you sorry. I knew sorry, by you cry, thinking back, this is a good time. One black good place, something where me plus still all in strong, yes, before long eruption, I even after eruption, and passing the lookout in place. We plan the lookout and go to the town, let me plan. Now today, he got quickly called up long town, only walk long developing back, only quick walk come up long old business. But more so inside long town now only focus more long look long tourism. Plenty all tourists now you walk look come look more volcanological site of the Mount Awurwur, Mount Walken. But this lying pet long any being come up long eruption and stop yet. Now you start 32 years now. By taking Narapla 40 years, long by me looking Sampla walk come up, I think by come up long wharf, long improving wharf, because through long wharf, Rabaul Simpson Harbor, and planting long all trade, you walk come up long all maritime provinces, not to Pacific community, and we come to Los Simpson Harbor. Activity been created, now, and by Sanapet also one pla important service inside long Rabaul town. But on Narapa town, I will develop, and Lokopo, township, and we develop Golo City now. Na mi ta lukim Karawat, na Pomio, iwa ko develop tu, na igat ol big pla plan lo developin mo narapla plo is ni Britain, ma Rabaul, mi lukim mo siya ba kama po siya ang black tourism side now.
2: M. John Watmelik, usat emi 1 plus Martin long Griffith University long Queensland, he talk. Na long finishing program tete ba imi RM sampla football news blong Oceania Football Confederation at this Melanesian football tournament blong ol man na meri way go head long Suva Fiji. Sem seke report mo long en.
5: New Zealand now hemi winning more title blong this for OFC under 16 women's championship 2026 where hemi bin go go head long honiara start long number 6 blong this for manis. Time hemi beat him New Caledonia 4-0 long final long national stadium long last Saturday. This fella win hemi make a 8-time organization winning title yeah and hemi New Zealand hemi got him 100% winning record long this fella tournament where hemi start long first tournament long 2010. OFC media hemi say long this fella 2026 tournament long Solomon Islands yeah. Olga the New Zealand scored in total long 19 fala goals without reply long 5 fala game Olga the playing and winning more Nara Continental title yeah. Captain blong Olga the young football friends yeah Bonnie Rice hemi scored 2 fala goals long this fala 4-0 win and hemi winning player of the match award and Cody Wilson and Luisa Igli Turner he scored Nara 2 fala goals long him. You may hear him highlight blong all the goals blong New Zealand against him New Caledonia long live commentary blong all the OFC media long this for the final match long National Stadium long Honiara.
7: Through from Redfern, wide for Rice, a chance here, Rice, oh, goes in! New Zealand lead early in the second half, the captain Rice. Redfern quickly across for Rice, got it back in field and then swung it through. Fantastic from Captain Rice. Wilson for New Zealand. Baba time by Castle. Rice, a chance here, Rice! A double for the captain in the final. It is 2-0. Outstanding from the New Zealand captain. Zealand. Oh, look at this. Did so well. Got around and it was just too high for Nikane. Oh, comes off hearts and goes in for Tena. They will celebrate that, New Zealand. Their fourth goal here. It's 4-0. We'll see this again. Turner gets around. It comes off the hand of Hearts and goes in. New Zealand have defeated New Caledonia. 4-0. Your champions for 2026, New Zealand.
5: No matter what, they lose long this for the OFC Under 16 Women's Championship 2026 long Honiara, yeah? All the young fella from New Caledonia year two, all the he qualify with him New Zealand for representing Oceania Confederation. Long this for la FIFA Under 17 Women's World Cup 2027, long Morocco. Before this for the final between New Zealand and New Caledonia, yeah, Fiji hemi come from behind for winning Papua New Guinea 6-1 for come number 3 long this for the tournament long Honiara. Orgeta Mini Coolers blong Fiji is scoring 5 for the goals long second half, including 2 for the goals blong Temalesi Masi for come number 3rd place long this for the OFC Under 16 Women's Championship 2026. Imi Heremo highlight blong Orgeta goals blong this for the 3rd and 4th place playoff between Fiji and Papua New Guinea long broadcast blong Orgeta OFC Media.
7: Chance here. Danny, it's in for Papua New Guinea! Happy faces all around, and why not? Papua New Guinea lead 1-0. It's for Fiji to respond. Vunivi gets it done. We are square, 1-0. Masi. There's the lead for Fiji. Well, she pounced on that ball. Oh, it finds a way through. Andy River with a 6th goal in this championship. Chance here, Masi rolls it in. A double for Masi in this match, 4th goal. Back to Vunivi, who goes down. Across for Vunivi. This will be an opportunity for Fiji. Matui steps up. 5th goal for Fiji. 5-1. A first for Latui in this championship. Fiji have defeated Papua New Guinea 6-1.
5: All right, maski only lose all same long Fiji, all young pla Papua New Guinea belongs he come up good pla long this pla tournament one time, number 4 position long all long end. Stop long number 5 long this pla championship long Honiara, M Samoa, Solomon Islands, emi long number 6, Cook Islands, emi long number 7, Natonga, emi long number 8 place. Alright, now long this for the Melanesian Football Championship, or what they call them MSG Prime Minister's Cup, where Hemi go ahead long HFC Bank Stadium long Suva, Fiji. First for the match long all the man now, Hemi long last Friday finish, where Papua New Guinea Hemi been winning Vanuatu 2-1. Long second game long night, 2 for the Fiji and Solomon Islands, it draw 3-3 long Hem. Long this for the afternoon, 4 o'clock Fiji time now. New Caledonia, Hemi facing Solomon Islands. Long first game, long match day 2. Then long night, Fiji, Hemi by playing Vanuatu. Now, alongside Blong Orgata Woman, Long Disfala MHGPM's Cup Tournament here, Orgata Fiji Coolers, Orgata E lose Long Vanuatu today, Long Score Blong 1-0, Hem Long HFC Bank Stadium 2, Long Suva.
2: 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Marking Orgata Wanwa here, Long ABC Radio Australia One Talk program. Me hil the when me talk. Hama master na thank you long you play stop one time me play. Bong you play one kind time tomorrow long nar play harem long this play program. Em tasol you play look out me play at good. Stop safe. Na bye bye now.
0: Thank you, Tomas. That's been the ABC's One Talk program there for our listeners in Melanesia. You're listening here now to RNZ Pacific. Big fella, hello through and welcome everyone talk lo Melanesia update. Me Koroi Hawkins. This time the Emmy join him now, team from Buzz FM lo Vanuatu.
8: In tonight's headlines, hacksaw used in Luganville prison break. One Pacifica festival to bring Pacific culture and entertainment to Port Vila. MV Matui disaster puts government systems under scrutiny. Telmoville celebrates chess players competing in world stage. Welcome to Vanuatu Nightly News. I'm Lynette Milinamu, leading the news this evening. Kause challenges media on women's representation. Port Vila City Councillor Jennifer Kause has challenged Pacific journalists to improve how women in public life are represented by the media. Speaking during a gender balance reporting training organized by the Media Association of Vanuatu and the International Federation of Journalists, Kause said media reporting can strongly influence public perception. Drawing from her experience as both a journalist and politician, she said women often face greater scrutiny with attention placed on their appearance, families and personal lives rather than professional achievements. She urged newsrooms to use balanced headlines, stories and images that highlight women's leadership, abilities and contributions to society. Three high-risk inmates escaped from the Maria Correctional Center in Luganville after allegedly using a hacksaw to cut through a lock. Correctional Services Director Johnny Marango said the hacksaw was reportedly brought into the facility by the inmates' partners during visits earlier that day. The escaped prisoners are Dose Rokrok, Richly Bule and Bill Meltete Mat. Authorities have warned residents and business owners in Luganville, particularly in Mango and Second Canal, to remain alert and strengthen security. Anyone with information about the men's whereabouts is urged to contact 733-4754 or Luganville Police. Authorities have also advised the public not to approach the escaped inmates. The inaugural One Pacifica Festival will be bringing Pacific music, culture, comedy, food and entertainment to Corman Cricket Grounds on October the 9th and 10th. Organizers say the event aims to celebrate Pacific identity while creating opportunities for artists, businesses and creatives from across the region. Performers from Vanuatu, Fiji, Solomon Islands, Samoa, Tuvalu and Papua New Guinea are expected to participate. The festival will feature cultural showcases, live music, comedy and DJs. Tickets start at 1,000 Vatu for students and 2,000 Vatu for general admission on the first day, with children aged 12 and under entering free. Organizers hope the festival becomes an annual regional event. The MV Matui disaster has raised serious questions about maritime safety, emergency response and government accountability in Vanuatu. Prime Minister Jotam Napat has called for an independent investigation after meeting survivors and affected families, saying more could have been done to save lives by both the vessel owners and government. The Vanuatu Maritime Safety Authority had reportedly warned about overloading and unauthorized passengers before the voyage. The search and rescue operation ended with 37 people still missing, 14 survivors and 2 confirmed deaths. The government has promised investigation, accountability and maritime sector reforms while urging families and communities to allow legal process to continue. And to end, the Telmoville Community Council of Chiefs is celebrating Jason Tasso and Leslie Nampofos, who are representing Vanuatu at the 46th FIDE Chess Olympiad in Samarkand, Uzbekistan from September the 15th to the 27th, 2026. The council said their participation demonstrates the talent and potential of young people in the community. Following their return, Jason and Leslie plan to establish a chess club in Thelmaville to teach children, young people and adults. The initiative will particularly encourage girls and women to participate in chess. Supported through the Play for Equity grant under Australia's Team Up program, the club aims to create pathways for future national and international players. And that brings us to the end of Vanuatu Nightly News. I'm Lynette Milanamu, wishing you a very good evening.
0: And hem now, Melanesian Update Program, Nikoroi Hawkins. Thank you to Mas for tuning in. Yusa Kasim Okata, up-to-date news and current affairs, lo website blo mifala, rnzi.com, and mifala stop too, lo Facebook and lo Twitter, just search him at RNZ Pacific.

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I like how it misbehaves. The village may think I'm crazy or say that I drift too far, but once you know what you like, well, there you are. You are your father's daughter. Stubbornness and pride. Mind what he says, but remember, you may hear a voice inside. And if the voice starts to whisper,

0: RNZ News at 9 o'clock. Ngā mihi o te pō. Good evening. I'm Mark Leishman. A patient advocacy group says the government is responsible for concerns over unsafe working conditions and patient safety at a clinic in the Tararua district. Six staff resigned today at Pahiatua Medical Centre, claiming months-long waits for appointments and a year's delay in cancer test callbacks. Patient Voice Aotearoa co-founder Malcolm Mulholland says responsibility lies with the Minister and Health NZ.
1: They have the ability to pull the contract from the Tararua Health Group through the PHO and say enough is enough, we're pulling the contract and we're going back to the community to see what best meets their needs.
0: Malcolm Mulholland is calling for cutting out the middlemen to solve recruitment in rural areas. He suggests GPs be hired directly by the government instead. Japan is bracing for record rainfall from a powerful typhoon moving closer to Tokyo on the country's eastern coast. Authorities have issued a rare evacuation emergency alert, fearing the storm could trigger landslides and floods. Some 300 flights have been cancelled and some train services suspended. The storm is the latest in a wave of storms in the Pacific, made more intense by the Super El Niño, which has warmed the ocean and fueled the formation of storms. Labor has decided it won't remove interest deductibility for landlords if elected in November. The party had been mulling over reversing the government's decision to introduce deductibility, which essentially allows investors to claim their mortgage costs against their rental income. Labor had been critical of the decision, calling it a tax cut for landlords. But leader Chris Hipkin says Labor foreshadowed its attitude to the current rules earlier this year when it announced planned tax changes. He says landlords will still be subjected to Labor's planned capital gains tax, and making changes to interest deductibility would have potentially changed the property tax settings. A newly released report into Wellington's Moore Point failure reveals flooding occurred five times at the wastewater treatment plant in the months leading up to the February disaster. About 16 billion litres of raw sewage has spilled into the city's south coast since Moore Point catastrophically flooded early this year. The plant was undergoing critical upgrades to its ultraviolet disinfection channels at the time of the flooding. The report from an infrastructure consultancy firm says several critical alarms were not programmed to trigger urgent pagers during the previous overflows. Australia's government says it's not actively considering handing out a baby bonus to encourage more Australians to have children, as the fertility rate continues to drop. The intergenerational report released today shows Australia's fertility rate is expected to drop faster over the next 40 years than previously forecast. Finance Minister Katie Gallagher says, told the ABC that the government is focused on supporting parents through investments rather than one-off bonuses.
2: How do we make those choices available for people? If they want to have children, how do we support that? And that can be through our investments in early education and care, our three-day guarantee, our extending PPL, our, you know, ensuring that dads or second parents can take it.
0: The new report says Australia's population growth is expected to slow to 0.9%. That is slightly lower than the 2023 report. People in Nelson have raised almost $30,000 so a Nepalese woman can have cancer treatment. Samira Basnet has lived in New Zealand for 2 years while studying for her master's degree in management studies. She was diagnosed with thyroid cancer after a checkup as part of her work visa application. Surgeon Roz Pochin says she started a Give a Little page to raise funds for Ms. Basnet's surgery because Ms. Basnet isn't eligible for publicly funded treatment here. She says the operation is scheduled for November and will be followed by treatment in Christchurch. And that's the news.
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4: 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You look at the gallery down there and you look at often these children and young people up there.
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0: Back with Emil shortly. The forecast from Met Service till midnight Tuesday. It's for North and Tukapiti, including the Coromandel Peninsula and Coromandel itself and Central High Country. Mostly cloudy with isolated showers, turning to rain for a time tomorrow morning or afternoon, and then fine spells increasing. For the Bay of Plenty, Gisborne and Hawke's Bay, mostly fine, cloudy periods in Bay of Plenty, and scattered rain tomorrow afternoon or evening. For Wellington and Wairarapa, partly cloudy through the night, rain tomorrow morning, briefly heavy, and that will clear in the afternoon and become fine. Buller to Westland, also Nelson, Marlborough and Canterbury. Rain spreading north this evening and overnight, possibly heavy. It will clear tomorrow morning and the showers then will develop tomorrow afternoon. Otago, Southland and Fiordland, a period of rain through this evening, possibly heavy with thunderstorms in Fiordland and showers tomorrow, some of those heavy, possibly thundery with hail and snow lowering to about 300 metres. For the Chatham Islands, cloudy periods with rain tomorrow evening. 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It's now 9:06.
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6: Thank you, Mark. And you're back on Nights with Emil. We're talking Matt film set painting in about 20 minutes time here on Nights. I asked you earlier on what your favourite setting in a film is. Kuro sent me a text. The East Coast ice cream shop in the movie Boy, says Kuro. Someone else says all the sets in 2001 A Space Odyssey. The centrifuge still has not been surpassed in this correspondent's opinion. Henry has sent me an email. I recently had the pleasure of rewatching Reservoir Dogs, writes Henry, and it struck me that the pivotal location slash set in the film is the warehouse where 90% of the screen time occurs. Obviously, it is a location, Henry writes, and the set dressers had a crack at it, but it's so perfect. Cadillac Haas under the cover, the dingy little back office, the stained floor, soon to be stained considerably more. The wee ramp where Mr. Orange bleeds out, the final shot of Mr. Pink framed in that scungy doorway as he absconds. It's a great film and made for so little money. I think it was only about $2 million. Reservoir Dogs. Although $2 million in 1991 was a lot more than $2 million is now, I suppose. Nonetheless. There's a good book. Who's it by? Peter Bradshaw, I think. There's two really good books that I've read by Peter Bradshaw. One of which is called Easy Riders and Raging Bulls, but I think it's the other one that looks at the rise of American independent cinema in the 1990s. And it looks at Reservoir Dogs and Paul Thomas Anderson's Boogie Nights and a bunch of other films. And it's really good, but I can't remember the name. That's a good story, isn't it, Emil? I'll figure out what that name is over the next 20 minutes or so and get back to you. Farida's on it. Thanks, Farida. Yes, we're going to be talking a bit about matte painting a bit later on with Dr. Andrew Cousins, who is a lecturer in digital media at CQ University in Australia. He's written about matte painting in a piece for The Conversation. It's a really good and interesting piece, so he's going to join me to discuss it around 9:25. That, along with some Pacific Waves, will take us through to 10. And then after the news at 10, an episode of The Detail, and I think it's the final episode tonight of our ongoing reading in the Land of the Dancing Kings, it's called. Paul Horan wrote it and has read it every step of the way. The last episode is tonight. And this is, I can tell you, one of the readings that you can find online. So if you'd like to listen back to previous episodes of Paul's story, you can do so on the website, rnz.co.nz/nights. So that's what's coming up over the next couple of hours here on Nights, but right now, of course, something very important to attend to. It is the Nights Quiz. We have 5 questions in front of us, lovingly prepared by the diabolical quizmaster. We have 2 brave quizzees on the line. Let's meet them. Oh, did I say 2? We have 3 brave quizzees on the line. Thank you, Farina. Gee, my memory is like a sieve tonight. Let's meet our three quizzes. Number one, joining us from Auckland, it's a legend of the quiz himself, Thomas. Kia ora, Thomas.
7: Kia ora, how are you?
6: I'm pretty good, mate. How you doing?
7: Good, thanks.
6: Tell me about your Monday, Thomas. What have you been up to?
7: Oh, strange things. I've mentioned we have this restoration project we're doing up on the Kaipara.
6: Yes, yes.
7: And it turns out we have an unexpected visitation of pigs.
6: Oh.
7: So we're up meeting with a gentleman who will dispatch them.
6: Oh, really?
7: That's as much as I know and as much as I want to know.
6: Bad time to be a pig up around that part of the country, I'm inferring, Thomas.
7: Yeah, what's that?
6: It's bad time to be a pig up and around that part of the country, is what
7: that's
6: I'm
7: inferring. That's what we're hoping, yes.
6: How was your weekend? Did you get up to anything interesting?
7: No, nice. We did some entertaining, did some relaxing, so it was good.
6: Marvellous. Working on any boats at the moment, Thomas?
7: Yes, still working on the Viking ship, getting very close to the end of that.
6: Oh, man, that Viking. It must just be the most tremendously rewarding activity, this, because they take a long time to build these model boats, don't they? No, yeah. Not models, replicas, replica boats.
7: Yes, that's probably a good, although nobody really knows how accurate a replica this might be. But
6: is that right? How come?
7: Well, there's the popular image of a Viking ship, yeah. And then there's the reality of the Viking ship, and you know, whether they had dragons on the sails and things like that. It's open to debate.
6: My familiarity with Viking ships, Thomas, largely comes from TV shows like The Vikings and the video game Assassin's Creed Valhalla.
7: Yes.
6: the reality was quite different from those pop culture.
7: Yeah, in fact, nobody knows for sure, but I've even heard they didn't really have horned helmets. That was sort of made up by some Wagnerian opera director.
6: Who can you believe in this day and age, Thomas?
7: Exactly, yes. ChatGPT.
6: Oh, dear. Thomas, you are quizzee number one. I don't need to explain the rules to you. We'll chat to you later on. Good luck.
7: Okay, thanks.
6: It's Thomas in Auckland. Quizzee number two, also joining us from Auckland. It's Rob. Kia ora, Rob.
8: Hi, how are you?
6: I'm pretty good, mate. How are you?
8: Good, thank you.
6: Tell me about your Monday, Rob.
8: It's been a pretty normal Monday, just working at home and taking the daughters back into and from the evening activities.
6: Their various activities. What sorts of activities do your daughters do?
8: On Mondays, both of them do dancing. So a combination of different types of dance.
6: Oh, excellent. Oh, okay. So is it sort of like every day of the week has its own activity kind of thing?
8: We're quite dance heavy in our house.
6: Yeah, right.
8: So one daughter does dancing 5 days a week, and the other one does dancing and brownies. So a bit of a difference.
6: You a big dancer yourself, Rob?
8: No, definitely not. Leave that for the children.
6: 3 left feet.
8: Yeah,
6: I got 3 left feet, and I never know what to do with my hands. You know, they're just sort of hanging by my sides, and then I start to feel self conscious about my hands and my arms, and I think, how should I, you know, start looking around at everybody else who's dancing around me? Am I holding my hand? Are they laughing at how I'm holding my arms? It's just, you know, easy to just stand there and nod sometimes, isn't it?
8: Yeah, but I do the stand on the side and watch other people enjoy
6: themselves. Yeah, right. Yeah, I'm too cool for dancing. Yeah. That's pretty good. All right, Rob, your cuisine number two. If Thomas is defeated by the quizmaster, we'll chat to you then. Good luck to you as well.
8: Thank you.
6: It's Rob in Auckland, and cuisine number three joining us from Fairlight. It's Broden. Kia ora, Broden.
9: G'day. How are you?
6: Oh, I'm pretty good. Am I saying your name right?
9: Yes, that's correct.
6: Broden.
9: Yeah, Broden.
6: Broden.
9: Yeah, that's the one.
6: Where does that name come from?
9: The old man made it up. He thought it was a strong-sounding name.
6: That is a strong-sounding name. He made it up, you're telling me.
9: Yeah, it was confusing for everyone, so everyone just calls me Bro or Brody. But, yeah, apart from...
6: like that.
9: Broden's my name.
6: Yeah. I like that. I originally thought it's got to be Welsh because it's got a Y in it, which is just ridiculous.
9: Yeah, no, it's it's a classic one.
6: So good. How's your Monday been, Broden? What have you been up to?
9: Oh, good, good. You know, I was thinking about your dancing maneuvers with your hands. Yeah. Your hands can do a lot, but they can also get you in trouble.
6: Yeah,
9: you're swinging them around, I was just on the way home. I had to swing past the dog pound to pick up my dog this evening, so I had to wait for the cougar security guard to come. But, yeah, and just on the way home now, I've got my dog, and,
10: Yay.
6: There you go. All's well in the world. You got the dog. You're about to do a quiz. Oh, absolutely marvellous.
10: Yeah,
6: all right. Well, Broden, you are quizzee number three tonight. If Thomas and Rob are defeated by the quizmaster, we'll chat to you then. Good luck to you as well.
10: Okay. Thank you. Cheers.
6: That's Broden in Fairlight. Those are our three quizzees. The topic of tonight's quiz is mountains. And for each question any of the quizzees gets right, they get an entry into the draw for the night's mug. The more questions they get right, the more likely they are to win the mug. Thomas, let's get the show on the road.
11: Okay.
6: All right. Entry question, Thomas. Had some audio. Here was the audio. It was Gandalf and a little bit of Aragorn in Lord of the Rings, The Fellowship of the Ring. Gandalf was leading the Fellowship through a mountain range. What is the name of said mountain range, Thomas? Is it A, the Murky Mountains, B, the Misty Mountains, or C, the Malevolent Mountains?
11: B, Misty Mountains.
6: Misty Mountains is the right answer, yes, indeed. Although Malevolent Mountains does have a certain ring to it, doesn't it?
11: Yes.
6: Yeah.
11: The Misty Mountains were pretty malevolent.
6: They were pretty malevolent. They were pretty murky about that time of the film, too.
11: That's right.
6: Right, well done. Question number one in the quiz proper, though, asks this. 8 of the world's 10 highest mountains are in the country of Nepal. You been to Nepal before, Thomas?
11: Yes.
6: You have?
11: Yes.
6: Oh, marvellous. Well, you're going to know the answer to this one, then. One of Nepal's national symbols is regarded as extremely unusual, in fact, unique among the countries of the world. Which symbol am I speaking of here? Is it A, Nepal's national anthem, B, Nepal's flag, or C, Nepal's national sport?
11: I'm going to say flag.
6: Flag is the correct answer, yes indeed. Because most flags are rectangles or squares of some description, aren't they, Thomas?
11: Yes, they have triangles.
6: They have triangles, two of them. One triangle on top of t'other.
11: Yes.
6: Meant to represent the mountains and also Buddhism and Hinduism, the two main religions in Nepal. It's a beautiful country, isn't it, Thomas?
11: Yes.
6: Did you go climb a mountain there, did you?
11: No. We flew over it.
6: Oh, yeah.
11: Yeah.
6: Love it. All right, well done. Question one is done, and you have gotten it correct. Question number two has some music. Here's the music.

0: That is the song Ain't No Mountain High Enough, performed there by Tammy Terrell. And who is my question to you? Who sang that song alongside Tammy Terrell? Is it
1: Marvin
0: A.
1: Gaye.
0: Marvin Gaye. Thomas is the right answer. Yes. Yes. It. The options were Otis Redding, Marvin Gaye, or Stevie Wonder. But Thomas, you got in there.
1: Okay.
0: Yeah, well done. The quizmaster, absolutely fuming. Steam coming out of his ears. I love it. Question number three in the mountains quiz. The highest point on Earth is Mount Everest. The summit of Mount Everest, 8,848 metres high. The highest point in the solar system is Olympus Mons, which is about 22,000 metres high, so nearly three times as high as Mount Everest. What planet, Thomas, is Olympus Mons on? Is it A, Mars, B, Jupiter, or C, Uranus?
1: I think Mars.
0: Why do you think Mars, Thomas?
1: I think Jupiter doesn't have mountains, and maybe Uranus doesn't either. And for some reason, I seem to remember Olympus Mons on Mars. That's like the volcano thing.
0: It's correct answer. And you're also 100% correct. It is a shield volcano.
1: Oh, okay.
0: So the funny thing about this is you might be standing on the peak of Olympus Mons, but you wouldn't really realize that you were especially high up because it's an incredibly gradual gradient on the way up there.
1: Really?
0: Yeah. Well, I don't know. I mean, we can't exactly ask anyone, can we? But that's what they tell you.
1: Okay. Well, Elon may know someday.
0: Yeah, maybe. Well done. Question number four has some music. Here is the music.

0: That, Thomas, is a piece of music called In the Hall of the Mountain King.
1: Yes.
0: Who composed it? A. Edward Elgar, B. Edvard Grieg, or C. Eddie Gordo?
1: Edvard Grieg.
0: Edvard Grieg. Thomas, look at this. This guy, Thomas.
1: Ooh.
0: 4 out of 4. And coming up to the fifth and final question. Yeah, looking to make it a clean sweep on Monday. No, I know that you eat pretty for breakfast, Thomas. You've been here before, haven't you?
1: Yes.
0: Yeah, you've been here before, all right. Question number 5. New Zealand's highest mountain is, of course, Aoraki Mount Cook. 3,724 metres high. But, Thomas, what is the name of New Zealand's second highest mountain, which is about 4 kilometres up the road as the Kia flies? Is it A, Mount Haast, B, Mount Aspiring, or C, Mount Tasman?
1: Oh, man.
0: Yeah, that's a tricky one, isn't it?
1: Evil, yeah. Because it seems like Mount Aspiring is farther away than Haast is far away. How did you say, 4 kilometres, you say?
0: About 4 kilometres as the Kia flies.
1: And what's the last one?
0: So A, Mount Haast, B, Mount Aspiring, or C, Mount Tasman?
1: Okay, I'm going to go with Tasman.
0: We're going with Tasman?
1: That just seems like the Aspiring is on the west coast someplace, and Haast is too, so.
0: Right, so it's a geographic thing. That's your logic here.
1: Well, I've never heard of Tasman, sorry. That's, Tasman district is far too, so.
0: Yeah.
1: But I'll lock in Tasman.
0: Well, you know what, Thomas? Whatever route we take up the mountain, it doesn't matter that much, does it? Because the view from the top is still as sweet no matter what route you take.
1: Right.
0: Yeah. So I ask you now then, Thomas, how is the view having ascended the quiz with 5 correct answers out of 5?
1: Oh, thank you. It is commanding.
0: It's commanding. it's commanding. You've done it. Yeah. It's Mount Great. Tasman. Yeah. 3,497 metres high is the peak of Mount Tasman. It is... Yeah, just a little bit north of Aoraki Mount Cook. And
1: okay.
0: Thomas, you've done the business. You have come, you have seen, and you have conquered a 5 out of 5 on the quiz. Holy smokes, what a sensational appearance.
1: Thank you very much. Planting my flag on the top.
0: Indeed, there you go. Great stuff. All right, Thomas, a delight chatting to you, as it always is, mate. Thanks very much, and who knows, perhaps we'll be talking again next Monday.
1: Great, thanks a lot.
0: All right, mate, take care.
1: Bye-bye.
0: That's Thomas in Auckland. Thomas in Auckland, too good for the Quizmaster. The quizmaster, who thought that was quite a difficult quiz, didn't count on Thomas taking it on, did he? Let's say goodnight to our other two quizzes. Rob, I'm sorry it wasn't to be tonight. Thomas, simply too good.
2: That's right. Yes, he was pretty amazing.
0: How would you have done, Rob?
2: Yeah, I think it was probably 1 out of those 5 that I would have struggled with, but the others probably would have been okay.
0: There you go. Clever quizzes tonight. All right, Rob, you'll have to come back and prove your mettle some other time, eh? Take care.
2: So, thank you.
0: It's Robin Auckland and Broden and Fairlight. Broden.
3: I completely agree. He did really well.
0: Sensational.
3: And, well done. That's awesome. And, hey, it's, I know it's pouring down rain and snow up in the hills down here. So, and, wish you all the best in New Zealand. Good night.
0: I love it.
3: And hopefully catch up again sometime.
0: Absolutely. Broden, come back and do it again sometime, hey?
3: Yeah, sounds good.
0: Take care. All right.
3: Catch you. Okay. Cheers.
0: That's Broden and Fairlight. But the unequivocal winner of tonight's quiz with 5 out of 5 from Auckland is Thomas. The time is coming up to 24 minutes past 9.
4: This is Nights with Emil Donovan on RNZ National.
0: We're talking cinema now, which is a beautiful thing, isn't it? But it can be quite deceptive, can cinema. It can make us believe, for example, that a person can fly. It can take us backwards and forwards through time. It can make people appear and disappear before our eyes. And this is because since the earliest days of cinema, filmmakers have been finding ever cleverer ways to fool our eyes. And one of those tricks has been hiding in plain sight for more than a century. It's called matte painting. And Dr. Andrew Cousins, who is a lecturer in digital media at CQ University in Australia, has written about matte painting in a piece for The Conversation. And Andrew, I'm delighted to tell you, is on the line now to tell us a bit more about it. Kia ora to you and lovely to have you on the program.
5: Thanks for having me, Emil.
0: So, I mean, what is matte painting then? How would you describe what it is?
5: Well, the traditional form of matte painting is very much what it sounds like. It is literally, you know, using paint on a surface and filming that and combining it with live action media to create an effect where you have both the live action and the painting combined into a single scene.
0: What does the matte mean? What is this matte?
5: Yeah, so the matte is the scene with bits missing, if that makes sense. So you shoot like a scene or a shot, and you block off part of the camera lens. And by doing that, some of the, you know, when they were shooting on film stock, some of the film stock was not exposed. And that meant that there were these kind of gaps in the picture. And that was the kind of the matte. And then you can combine that with other things. So you stick two elements together that have the kind of the gaps in opposite parts, and that creates a whole image then.
0: So it was kind of like green screening before the green screening.
5: Yeah, it's, they actually used green screen like effects to create matte painting. So a green screen creates a matte as well. So matte is a general term for all sorts of techniques that basically remove part of the image in a film. So obviously digital technology means that you can do that in kind of easier ways. Yeah. But it's the same basic principle in that you're removing part of the part of the scene or part of the composition and replacing it with something else.
0: So if we think back to the early days of cinema, like how would it work? What would a filmmaker physically have in front of the camera, and how was the illusion actually created in the early days?
5: Yeah, so the very first, and we're talking like silent era, the kind of the pioneer or the recognized pioneer, it was a director called Norman Dorn. He very originally went onto set with his camera, had a sheet of glass that he then painted over the top of. In his case, he was restoring buildings. So he was shooting some old kind of churches and cathedrals and stuff that were, had sort of broken down and whatever. And he painted the restoration over the top of the glass to make it look like the buildings were whole. So that was the original form. He then replaced the glass with a kind of, or the large sheet of glass with a smaller bit of glass that he was able to kind of black out little spots on. That was the technique that kind of continued on, because it was a bit silly having a giant sheet of glass that you kind of carried around on set. It wasn't really feasible. And it also meant you had to paint everything before you got to set, which was, you know, a very difficult thing to get right before you had actually shot the footage. So what they did instead was they kind of blacked off part of the scene, and then they would project the film lay onto a sheet of glass back in a studio, and able to then see the full image with all the kind of blocked off areas, missing. They could then paint in the gaps.
0: Exactly. And so, I mean, look, it seems a self-evident question, but why did filmmakers start using matte painting in the first place? To portray places that otherwise would have been ruinously expensive to travel to and actually film.
5: Yeah, absolutely. And places that, didn't exist. Science fiction and fantasy worlds. It was used in things like, some of the kind of classic period like historical epics. So Ben-Hur and that sort of thing, to create spaces that were just, you're not going to want to build an entire Colosseum for one scene necessarily. Mm-hmm. So this was a kind of more affordable way of achieving a really grand space within a kind of more constricted, production context.
0: But and still using human artistic talents and human imagination, right? I mean, I'm looking at the moment at a picture of the Emerald City from The Wizard of Oz from, nearly 100 years ago.
5: 1930.
0: The Wizard of Oz. And It's just, it's beautiful, isn't it? It's beautiful, and it's deeply human. Mm. Like, I feel like it sort of, it tickles a part of the lizard brain that's like, wow, this is sort of recognisable but fantastical as well, and it fits beautifully into this kind of universe. The image really does match the theme of the story.
5: Mm, absolutely. And it's like, if we think of some of the kind of really, the films that really stick in your mind as being kind of really fantastical and having a particular visual identity, I'm thinking like things like Star Wars and the environments of Star Wars. You know, it's matte painters that kind of are responsible for a lot of the look of some of those films. And so they are responsible for, some of the really kind of standout environments and visuals that we think of from kind of classic film.
0: Yeah. So the image that decorates your piece in the conversation is actually the banner image that you see first when you click onto the story is indeed a scene from Star Wars. I think it's Return of the Jedi that this one's from. And so it's a shot of the interior of the Death Star and the space and the galaxies out in the background. There's a fighter jet, and then there's sort of rows upon rows of Imperial troops, the Stormtroopers, and so on and so forth. And so you're telling me that there would have been, what, a handful of actual humans in this actual shot, but most of the people in there, most of the textures, the vast open space, the lights, this is all painting.
5: Yeah, absolutely. So there's like a sort of a gap. It's like a corridor where some of the, Imperials kind of walk along. It's a really kind of narrow pathway from the ship, down to the bottom left of the screen. And there's, I think, one little area that's also kind of got some live action going on. It's like a little kind of gap kind of to the left of that, I believe. But yeah, other than that, so all those stormtroopers standing to attention, they are all painted.
0: It's just amazing, isn't it? But I would have seen each of the original Star Wars trilogy. I would have seen each of those films at least 50 times over the course of my life. Never once would I have ever even thought about this because it was so convincing.
5: Absolutely, the painters, the artists responsible for these images were like. This was their life. Like they spent a lot of time on these images, and they were incredible kind of craftspeople and incredible artists. So and able to produce not only very artistic and like, you know, beautiful pieces, but also, yeah, as you say, hyper realistic environments that you would never imagine. I don't know. I think the one that really stands out to me is there's a scene in Indiana Jones and the Temple of Doom where
0: right at the end.
5: They're like running out of a tunnel and they get to the edge and it's like the tunnel comes out onto like a massive cliff and it falls down into a canyon. And literally only the entrance of the tunnel is live action. Everything around it is a matte painting and it looks like absolutely photoreal.
0: Tell me about ILM.
5: ILM is Industrial Light and Magic. So Industrial Light and Magic is one of those, is a visual effects company that is probably kind of responsible for most of the visual effects that people remember from almost ever. So they are particularly well known for kind of the Steven Spielberg, George Lucas, kind of era blockbuster films, Indiana Jones, Star Wars, all of those. And they not only did matte painting, they had a kind of a matte painting unit, but they were able to kind of combine that with a whole bunch of other visual effects techniques. So things like models and, camera tricks, all sorts of, different tools, and they would combine them in ways that hadn't really been effectively used. And that was kind of a massive leap forward for the kind of convincing some of these scenes could potentially be, because one of the reasons why something like Star Wars was such an incredible kind of a standout trilogy was because the effects were so convincing and so different from what previous science fiction films had been able to achieve. And, you know, ILM was kind of, you know, responsible for pioneering a lot of that and a lot of what made that work.
0: It's interesting reading through your piece that there don't seem to be too many sort of individual artists that are kind of mentioned by name. It tends to, does that kind of suggest that it's about consistency, isn't it? Consistency, and it almost becomes sort of a technique in and of itself, this style of painting that doesn't necessarily live and die in one person's mind, but is kind of spread as a knowledge, a known knowledge, and passed down from person to person throughout an organization.
5: Yeah, there is an element of that. I will say that probably part of the reason why there's not like names in like not a lot of names mentioned in the piece is more to do with the fact that it's kind of a brief explainer.
0: Sure.
5: And there was a lot of ground to cover, I wouldn't be able to give each artist kind of the due credit. There are definitely matte painters who are kind of renowned for their work. What I would say though is that within kind of institutions like ILM, you had the kind of the workshops where, you know, people were kind of being trained through these processes. So a matte painting project, while you'd have kind of artists that, you know, were responsible for particular images or particular elements within images or that sort of thing. And you did have those kind of really elite artists in that space. They were kind of training people up in those skills. And you had kind of, junior matte painters who were also kind of contributing and who were working on the same paintings and, you know, fleshing them out and, doing other kind of smaller bits. So, it's
0: there's like an ecosystem.
5: There was an ecosystem exactly. And you would kind of work within that, and people could kind of skill up in that ecosystem.
0: Is matte painting becoming a lost art, especially in the world of film?
5: It's a bit of a complicated question because technically, like, matte painting is still used, and there are still matte painters, and there are still very highly, proficient matte painters. But matte painting looks quite different now compared to what it did, in the 70s or even sort of the 90s. You don't have, I think, the last film that is known for having used kind of actual paint in its matte painting was Titanic in 97. And since that time, and Titanic also used digital kind of effects, right? It combined, you know, the kind of physical paint and also digital effects. And from that point, it's kind of all been digital. And that does kind of lead to a slightly different approach to kind of how the workflow operates. So matte painting sort of sits within a larger kind of ecosystem of visual effects techniques. And so you don't have kind of the same experience of there is a matte painting that is almost the whole scene, and then you just have a small kind of live action area in the bottom. Matte painting is used with a whole bunch of other techniques like 3D models, virtual models and that sort of thing. And it's kind of, you know, it's used as a texture, or it's used it's layered up to produce a kind of sense of parallax. And so it'll be kind of a little bit more hidden. It won't be as kind of, draw attention to itself in the same way as, like, you know, the kind of Emerald City from Wizard of Oz, to go back to your reference. Like, it's not like something where you see a shot and you go, wow, what a beautiful scene. What a beautiful, if you know it's a matte painting, what a beautiful painting. You don't really have a lot of kind of examples of scenes like that, but you do have matte painting being incorporated into, visual effects shots that are using a whole range of different techniques.
0: Do you ever get the sense, I don't actually have an opinion on this, not one that I've thought about anyway, but do you feel like the the digitization of a lot of these techniques in the modern age does take an element of the human creativity. You know, you can't always spot the human hand like you might be able to in a painting. And I don't know, maybe I'm just romanticizing that, but I do feel like there's something beautiful about it. Not that I've thought about it in too much depth. What do you think?
5: I think there is an element of that. But to me, it's not so much that it's not so much that digital has, you know, removed the capacity for that kind of artistry. You can still produce incredible art using kind of digital techniques. What it has changed is it's changed the kind of maybe the mindset of how, especially, you know, the big studio films, how they approach filmmaking. So if you look at like the Star Wars and the films that ILM worked on and stuff, there's a real kind of focus on craft, and I'm not going to over romanticize it and say that they weren't thinking about, you know, efficiency and all that sort of stuff as well. But it's the way that digital VFX work kind of chops up the workload and kind of allocates it and disperses it across a large number of people, and it requires a very different type of working model. And so you're not going to have, you know, a single person working for 3 months on a 4 second shot or whatever, you know what I mean? Like you're not going to have that sort of thing because you just don't have these productions do not have the time to do that. And so you end up with very elaborate shots because they can do a lot more technically in the time because they've got lots of people working on it, lots of very talented people kind of working towards that common goal. But also at the same time, they're kind of they're slaves to that model because they're kind of pushing towards a deadline, trying to bring together the talents of a whole load of different people, and they all have to kind of align. So you don't have a kind of a singular vision necessarily that's kind of tying the visual effects together, and it's a bit more workmanlike as a result, even though the individual kind of artistic talent is still very high.
0: Yeah, and I mean, I'm reflecting now on what I see before, and I think of the example of the story of Dune by Frank Herbert, which has been filmed several times over the years, but famously by David Lynch, using a lot of matte painting in the 1980s, and also by Denis Villeneuve and, just a couple of years ago. And, you know, the David Lynch version is, I mean, some people like it. I don't think it's very good. I think the Villeneuve one is fantastic, and that one's largely digital. So perhaps it is, you can sort of over-romanticize some things that, you know, that digital is better for, and sometimes maybe constructing a huge, elaborate universe for a story to take place in is one of those things.
5: Yeah, and I mean, the thing with Dune is, like, Denis Villeneuve is, like, a particularly, you know, visionary kind of director when it comes to digital effects. And he approaches digital effects with an innovative mind. You know, like he's doing the kind of thing, you know, I don't know if you're familiar with, like, he didn't use green screen, he used like sand colored screens instead, right, in order to make sure that the light was looked correct and all that. So those kinds of choices are the sorts of things that are like, you know, if you're doing the more kind of workmanlike, you know, you're not kind of coming up with those innovations. You're just doing it the way it's always done, and you're doing it well, but you're not kind of adapting to the particular film. Whereas Villeneuve is the kind of director who kind of comes up with solutions that match the film. And, you know, you can do that with digital solutions. You can do that with analog solutions.
0: Yeah, I would have loved to have seen David Lynch film Dune with $300 million budget as well, but, you know, maybe another universe. Really interesting stuff. Thanks so much for your time, Andrew Cousins. Really appreciate it. Till next time.
5: Thank you for having me.
0: That is Dr. Andrew Cousins, who is a lecturer in digital media at CQ University in Australia. It is coming up to a quarter to ten here on RNZ National. We've an episode of The Detail coming up after the news. Amanda Gillies looking at the, well, the supermarket showdown, the battle of the election policy around supermarkets. We will also conclude our reading. It's episode 5 of Paul Horan's In the Land of the Dancing Kings. That's going to play at around a quarter to 11, and will take us through to 11. But right now, to take us to the pips, here's some Pacific Waves.
6: Good day. This is Pacific Waves from RNZ Pacific. I'm Susanna Suisuki. Coming on the show today, a second deadly maritime incident in 2 months has struck Papua New Guinea's East New Britain. Bougainville's long road to independence could be getting even longer. And it was a big weekend for Pacific sports. A search is ongoing in Papua New Guinea's East New Britain province for 4 people still missing after a boat capsized in rough seas in the weekend. Police say 14 people were on board the banana boat when it

0: where another vessel capsized in July, killing 27 people.
1: On the 18th of July 2026, a boat left Pigeon Island travelling back to Kokopo. And just between Pigeon Island and Kokopo, there is a bit of a channel there and huge swells and capsized the boat on the 18th of July. And this one, virtually in the same spot, huge swells swamped the boat and all passengers were jettisoned into the water.
0: A search and rescue operation was launched with police joining disaster authorities. Kate says five more people were later rescued, including two women found clinging to rocks and a man who spent the night keeping a six-month-old baby and an 11-year-old girl above water.
1: So we quickly put the six-month-old and the 11-year-old onto the PPV Manning, and the banana boat took the man who was absolutely physically exhausted over to the Atom Walk because he'd held up the 11-year-old and the little baby all night trying to keep their heads above water, so he was just an absolute hero.
0: One person has died while nine survivors have been accounted for. Kate says the search and rescue operation will continue despite strong winds.
1: We're pretty good here. It probably won't be as organised as it has been over the last 2 days, but it'll ease off. But every small boat and every shipping company will be notified to keep an eye out for the coastline.
0: One of the major issues was that the boat was overloaded.
1: So at the moment we had a banana boat which is licensed to carry no more than eight passengers. It has to carry eight life jackets and it has to have a certain weight limit. There's a line on the boat. If it sinks below that, it's over capacity and usually we'll stop the boat. But this week has been absolutely one of the busiest ones we've had.
0: The incident comes after the sinking of the MV Matsui in Vanuatu, which has renewed attention on maritime safety in the Pacific. However, Kate says she doesn't believe the incident in East New Britain doesn't point to a wider problem with boat safety. Instead, she says the province needs a more reliable way for people on the outer islands to travel.
1: What they do need here is in these strong winds and strong swells, they need an alternative. Banana boats between Kokopo and the Duke of York's is not the safest way to travel on a regular basis. We need a ferry and we need a reliable transport system so they can actually get to from Duke of York to Kokopo to do their business. And I'm hoping to see some really good initiatives come out of this tragedy and the tragedy from the 18th of July.
0: That was East New Britain Provincial Police Commander Amanda Cates speaking to Pacific Waves. Bougainvilleans may have to wait even longer than they originally expected on whether Papua New Guinea's parliament will approve their votes for independence. The result of Bougainville's 2019 referendum, in which 97.7% of Bougainvilleans voted for independence, was finally tabled in PNG's parliament last month. The date for Parliament's decision on the matter is set to be announced next month, but all signs point to a longer-term process for Bougainville's future. Johnny Blades has more.
2: PNG's Parliament has the final say on whether to ratify Bougainville's overwhelming vote for independence. It took almost 7 years for the result to make it to Parliament, testing the patience of Bougainvillians. But as noted by the regional member for Bougainville in the Parliament, Peter Chiamalili, the tabling of the result is not the end of the process.
3: It makes the beginning of Parliament's direct and solemn consideration of the question placed before it by the people of Bougainville. This matter must never be reduced to petition politics. It must not become a contest between government and the opposition, nor should it become a source of division between Bougainville and the rest of Papua New Guinea.
2: While it remains unlikely that a majority of Papua New Guinea MPs would vote to grant Bougainville independence, the Prime Minister James Marape and others have given indications that a longer time frame could come into play. They suggest PNG wouldn't necessarily give a final answer of yes or no to Bougainville in the short term, but rather push the decision back over a period of years, possibly more than a decade, to give Bougainville time to build its economy and governance to be able to stand on its own feet before the decision is revisited. Peter Chiamalili says the Melanesian framework that's been guiding both sides in their process over the referendum result provides a pathway.
3: There may have been ambiguity in some parts of the peace agreement, but because of the wisdom of the past leaders who created and crafted the peace agreement, those ambiguity speak right to the heart of the Melanesian way of

0: be conflicting, that we must continue to have a dialogue and that peace will be found and solutions will be found through constant dialogue.
1: One complicating factor is that the autonomous Bougainville government, through its president Ismail Todowama, has said Bougainville's plan is to declare independence in the year 2030, no matter how the parliament votes. But the MP for Sina Sina Yongamugal, Karinga Kwa, points out that the Burnham Accord, signed in New Zealand last year by both PNG and Bougainville, saw them agree to be bound by any decision of the parliament. They also agreed to maintain ongoing dialogue.
2: So that is an assurance, some level of comfort to all of us, to know that, firstly, people should not react unilaterally to any outcomes. People should not resort to violence. We should all cooperate to maintain peace, harmony, good order, good governance. And then we talk. We sit down and talk about what we will do going forward.
1: He cited a poem read by the MP for Central Bougainville, Tim Marsew, earlier in the year in the House Tambaran, likening the Bougainville issue to the tide. It will come today, then it will come tomorrow, and then the day after.
2: It is within his contemplation as a leader of Bougainville that we might not be able to resolve it successfully to the satisfaction of the people of Bougainville. However, we must not give up hope. We keep talking about it, keep coming back, refresh the issues, recharge the issues, keep talking about it, till hopefully one day it gets resolved.
1: Some commentators have noted the parallels between the long quests for independence by Bougainvillians and West Papuans. But a West Papuan community leader who lives in PNG, Frank Makanue, says the parallels are limited because under Indonesian rule, West Papuans have little to no agency to be able to exercise self-determination.
3: The Bougainville leadership must be proud that they have standing to negotiate independence from a secessionist point of view. And I do not have that as a West Papuan person. I do not have standing at all. The PNG government has come this far to resolve the Bougainvillean issue. It has come, you know, like halfway. It's prepared to go halfway, in my opinion. Just follow the process. Trust the process. You'll get your independence eventually.
1: Frank Makanue warns that threats, unilateral timelines and declarations from Bougainville's leadership are creating resentment among Papua New Guinea politicians.
3: But they must understand that we need to change the constitution for them to be able to... I think they also have to understand international law in this regard. This is a secessionist movement and it's not an outright independent that's normally accorded under the international law where it says all peoples have right to self-determination. This isn't about that. This is about a group of people wanting to break away from a government they agreed to in the first place.
1: In the meantime, Bougainville's government faces huge challenges, not just in keeping the expectations of its people grounded in reality, but also of maintaining peace. A violent attack on a mining company at Panguna Mine just over a week ago, which resulted in at least one death, came as a setback after many years of peace, and suggests that the Bougainville peace agreement may be fragile.
4: Time now for our Pacific Sports Chat, where three teams have secured their World Cup spots in their different sports following World Cup qualifications over the past week and weekend. Our senior sports journalist, Ili Satora, joins me for a talanoa on the weekend sports roundup. Bola Ili, exciting to see Samoa and Tonga qualify for the Netball World Cup. Can you take us through how they managed to do that?
5: Yes, certainly exciting to see that Tonga and Samoa have both qualified for the Netball World Cup. Following their Oceania Championship matches and performances in Nuku'alofa over the past week. The Tongan Tala played at the 2023 World Cup and now they have qualified for the 2027 event, which will be hosted by Australia. Both teams did so well during the Oceania Championship and they dominated, virtually just dominated. Tonga finished off undefeated after beating Samoa in the final 71-63. Coach Jekua Pori Make Simpson said, you know, the team is over the moon. They had worked very hard while they were preparing. They used the Commonwealth Games, where they were the only Pacific team to qualify as their warm-up tournament. They did very well over there. And then they went home to Nuku'alofa and displayed their power when they went through the Oceania Championship undefeated. The win over Samoa came on top of earlier wins where they had defeated Fiji 72-60, they defeated Papua New Guinea 71-47, and the Cook Islands 81-55. The Samoa team, they also did well. They qualified through wins over Papua New Guinea, 72-56, a close 56-50 victory over Fiji, and a 72-50 defeat of the Cook Islands. Tefai Moana Samoa head coach Natalie Matthews says that while the team lost the final, she was proud of the team's performance. Proud that the senior players led and their debutants were able to match up, and they would obviously have learned a lot from that. And now heading into the World Cup next year, that experience would be something that they would rely on.
4: Both New Caledonia and Tahiti have also qualified for World Cups in football. How did that happen?
5: Yeah, both New Caledonia and Tahiti have qualified for FIFA World Cups in football in their respective age categories, right? Tahiti qualified for the FIFA Under-20 World Cup after a 2-1 win in their semi-final match in Apia, Samoa. They defeated the Solomon Islands in that semi-final match and qualified for the final. So in the process, they've qualified for the FIFA Under-20 World Cup, and they join New Zealand, who are the champions of Oceania, even though Tahiti lost to them in the final. Both New Zealand and Tahiti now qualify for the FIFA Under-20 World Cup. In the Oceania Under-16 Championship, which was held in Honiara, New Caledonia defeated Fiji 1-0 in the semi-final to secure their spot at the FIFA Under-17 World Cup in Morocco next year. They join New Zealand, who they lost to in the final, as the Oceania teams that will be playing at the FIFA Under-20 Women's World Cup. The interesting thing for New Caledonia is that their Under-16 team that will be playing in the Under-17 tournament follows the Under-19 team that won the World Cup qualifier last year and played over the past week at the FIFA Under-20 Women's World Cup, and they were able to score their first ever goal in a World Cup.
4: That's Pacific Waves for today. For all episodes, head over to rnz.co.nz/Pacific. We're also on Spotify, Apple and iHeartRadio. 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
1: RNZ News at 10 o'clock. Paul Marie. Good evening, I'm Mark Leishman. A powerful typhoon approaching Japan's Pacific coast is being felt in Tokyo, with police issuing evacuation orders for several districts. Record-breaking rainfall is expected. The town of Oshima, about 100 kilometres south of Tokyo, is under the highest level landslide warning. The BBC's Karumi Mori is in Tokyo.
2: Typhoon 25, as the name implies, bringing another round of disruption to Japan as the 25th typhoon of the year. This time approaching the capital of Tokyo with heavy rains, strong winds, and possibility of landslides and flooding. Officials are warning residents to stay indoors or head to evacuation centers. The storm is disrupting transportation and major events. Hundreds of flights canceled and some train services have been suspended, while Nagoya Asian Games and the Tokyo Games show are also being affected.
1: Preliminary results from Russia suggest that the ruling party, United Russia, will continue to dominate parliament following elections held over the last 3 days. Parties opposed to Russia's war in Ukraine were barred from contesting. The BBC's Russia editor, Steve Rosenberg, has more from Moscow.
3: Many things about Russia are unpredictable. The results of this election weren't. President Putin is likely to use the results to claim that the country is full square behind his policies, particularly the so-called special military operation, Russia's war on Ukraine. This was the first parliamentary election in Russia since the country's full-scale invasion of Ukraine. And from it, the authorities will claim a mandate from the people to justify any future decisions on the course of the war.
1: The US Treasury Secretary says China and the US have discussed plans to set up a joint alert system on artificial intelligence. Scott Bessent says under the proposal, the two countries could notify each other when there are AI incidents that pose a threat. China hasn't responded yet, but AI is expected to be on the table at a summit between Donald Trump and Xi Jinping later this week. The BBC's Laura Becker reports from Beijing.
4: We do know that for both sides, this is now becoming an urgent priority. President Xi Jinping has repeatedly called for artificial intelligence rules. So he wants some kind of international governance framework and has called for that for quite some time, actually. But when it comes to the United States, they want China not to be able to write the full rule book. So I think both agree that they need to talk about AI. But when it comes to an international framework, both disagree on that.
1: Back here, a Tararua town was rocked today with the news that six staff at a rural medical centre have tendered their resignations over patient safety and workload concerns. Last week, a nurse practitioner at the Pahiatua Medical Centre said patients would die if something didn't change, and quickly. The clinic has almost 4,000 patients on the books. Letters to management signed by 16 staff detail claims of unsafe workloads, patients waiting 3 months for a general appointment, and some testing callbacks being a year overdue. They threatened a mass walkout if a review and action plan was not put in place. One of the six who resigned, Mark Emerson, says he and his colleagues were prepared to run themselves ragged to get their job done, but they had now reached breaking point in what he called a pressure cooker environment. He believes it's unlikely the centre can function without the staff, as a lot of experience is walking out the door.
5: Victoria Perry resigned. Kim, an experienced nurse of 15 years, has resigned. Kat, an experienced nurse of 21 years, has resigned. Carol, an experienced administrator of 21 years, has resigned. Diane, an experienced phlebotomist, she's been with us for 15 years.
1: Mark Emerson says they're not the only clinic in the country experiencing the same sort of pressure. And a patient advocacy group is calling for a review into the clinic. Patient Voice Aotearoa co-founder and spokesperson Malcolm Mulholland says a review is critical.
6: Simply don't know what the status are of those patients. One who might have gone to the Tararua Health Group to have say, a mole checked or have a bowel test done, whether or not, one, they've been informed that they do have cancer and what the process is for that cancer to be treated.
1: Malcolm Mulholland says Minister Simeon Brown and Health NZ have the ability to pull out of the contract with Tararua Health Group. He says Te Whata Ora needs to go back to the community and see what it needs. Malcolm Mulholland is also keen for the government to look to hire GPs directly to solve recruitment problems in rural areas. The supermarket industry was also a keen area of focus today following announcements over the weekend as to how political parties would look to deal with the duopoly after the election. Labor's plan to split supermarket wholesale and retail operations drew support from Consumer New Zealand. Consumer's Chief Executive John Duffy says it could remove barriers for new operators wanting to enter the market, which would ultimately help to increase competition. But the plan also put the spotlight back on National's proposal to split the Pack and Save brand from New World and Four Square. That move has been criticised by nearly 500 operators who've signed an open letter to the Prime Minister. Christopher Luxon says the grocery sector in New Zealand is different from other countries.
7: Well, it's not about business. It's actually about the fact that we believe in competition and making sure we've got competitive markets. And any way you look at the grocery sector in New Zealand, that is the one market that, you know, lots of independent experts have said, global experts have said, we know intuitively ourselves that there's just not enough competition in it.
1: Christopher Luxon says National solution would improve range, choice and competition in local areas. But the ACT Party says a number of National MPs have approached him with concerns about their own party's plan. David Seymour says National represents itself as one that supports businesses, not attacks them.
8: I can think of five individuals who've been coming up to me and other ACT MPs in the corridor, and they're just as exasperated as many people up and down this country who ask themselves, what exactly does the National Party stand for?
1: Mr. Seymour's claim has been disputed by the Prime Minister, who says the caucus is in full support. Meanwhile, Mr. Seymour says Labor's proposal is unworkable. He says ACT's plan is to cut red tape and make it easier to get consents for new supermarkets, which he describes as more subtle but more honest. Meanwhile, Te Pāti Māori has unveiled a $3.1 billion plan for Kai Sovereignty, promising tax credits and funding for Māori-owned supermarkets if it's elected. The party's income tax Kai credit would give people earning less than $60,000 up to 8 weeks of Kai each year. It will also invest $300 million into setting up a community Kai fund, which will provide funding for community groups to grow their own food and seed funding for a Māori-owned supermarket. MP Hana Rafiti Maipi Clark says it would set Māori up to be less reliant on supermarkets.
9: It actually makes sure that we are teaching our whānau how to gather our own kai and the long-term sustainability of making sure that our whānau are being fed in whatever that looks like.
1: The tax credit would cost $2.8 billion. In other election-related news, Labor says it will not remove interest deductibility for landlords if it forms the next government in November. The party's been mulling over reversing the government's decision to introduce deductibility, which essentially allows investors to claim their mortgage costs against their rental income. Labor had been critical of the decision, calling it a tax cut for landlords. But Chris Hipkin says Labor won't make any changes to the current rules.
10: We did foreshadow when we announced a capital gains tax that that was changing our thinking around how we would look at interest deductibility in the future, and that has now been confirmed. We won't make any changes to the rules as they stand today.
1: Chris Hipkin says landlords will still be subjected to Labor's planned capital gains tax, and making changes to interest deductibility would have potentially changed the CGT settings. And in his final ministerial speech to the New Zealand Institute of International Affairs at Parliament this afternoon, Foreign Minister Winston Peters has warned of perennial underinvestment in New Zealand's diplomatic network. Mr. Peters says any future foreign minister will bear the burden of extensive travel to try and mitigate against underinvestment in diplomatic work.
11: We've pushed ourselves to the brink this term because we understand that a small state, geographically isolated from the great land masses of Asia, Europe and the Americas, must be extremely energetic to promote, advance and defend our interests.
1: Winston Peters says it is extraordinarily hard to convince Treasury just how critical New Zealand's offshore presence is. Meanwhile, New Zealand's Defence Force says two of its Navy ships have transited the Taiwan Strait amid tension over the waterway claimed by China. Defence chiefs say last week's transit by naval frigate Te Mana and oiler Aotearoa were part of a three-month deployment in the Indo-Pacific. China says it alone exercises sovereignty and jurisdiction over the strait. Both the US and Taiwan say the strait, a major trade route for about half of global container ships, is an international waterway. A neurologist says the development of blood tests for Alzheimer's could help diagnose the disease earlier. The World Alzheimer Report for this year says clinical trials are on the brink of medical breakthroughs for the condition. Alzheimer's New Zealand spokesperson Campbell Lehiron says diagnostic blood tests are starting to be used in Australia and he's looking at how they could be used here.
12: In my mind, one of the really important things about these tests is hopefully they're going to be a whole lot cheaper than the current sort of tests that we have. And they're also, because it is a blood test, it will be much more accessible for everybody in the country compared to just, say, being seen at a specialist centre.
1: Dr. Lehiron says the tests are still not perfect and would need to be one part of a full clinical assessment. It's 11 minutes past 10. A newly released report into the Moore Point failure reveals flooding occurred five times at the wastewater treatment plant in the months leading up to the disaster. The report from infrastructure consultancy firm ACOM has been withheld up to now due to insurance discussions. Ellen O'Dwyer reports.
13: About 16 billion litres of raw sewage has spilled into the city's south coast since the sewage treatment plant catastrophically failed on February the 4th. The plant was undergoing critical upgrades to its ultraviolet disinfection system at the time. The report says flooding occurred in a UV channel twice in October 2025, twice in January this year, and on February the 3rd. It also says during the February the 4th flooding, several urgent alarms did not trigger pagers, and Fire and Emergency was the first to alert operations staff it had happened.
1: Two 19-year-olds charged with badly injuring a young child in Southland have been granted interim name suppression. Emergency services were called to a property in Ōtautau shortly before 7 o'clock last night. Tess Brunton reports from Invercargill.
14: The child was taken to Southland Hospital where they remain in a critical condition. The man and woman appeared in the Invercargill District Court this afternoon, charged with wounding with intent to cause grievous bodily harm. Court documents say the injuries were caused between August the 28th and yesterday. The pair did not enter a plea and will remain in custody until their next court appearance, which is expected in October.
1: A father has told an inquest into the suspected suicide of a 12-year-old New Plymouth girl in 2017. She was a little angel and a fun-loving kid whose life got more and more difficult. He hopes the inquest will provide answers about government agencies' response to her living conditions at the time of her death. The father wants lessons learned and meaningful changes made so that children who find themselves in a similar situation will have better outcomes. And a specialist teacher working in the student wellbeing and behaviour area told the inquest that agencies involved in the girl's case appear to work in silos and didn't appear to collaborate. Kerry Hartley says police and social workers had misread her antisocial behaviour.
15: No one asked the why behind actions and only viewed them as actions of a naughty child.
1: She queried why a child with dreams and an infectious laugh was returned to the family home if a safety plan was required for her to be there in the first place. The Transport Accident Investigation Commission is investigating the fatal accident involving a Glenbrook Vintage Railway Heritage train at Te Awamutu Railway Station yesterday. The Commission's Louise Cook says it has appointed a team of investigators who are now gathering evidence. She says they'll examine the train and the scene and speak with anyone who witnessed the accident or were involved in an effort to try and improve transport safety. And finally, the Karori Black Robin has been named the Bird of the Year. The Kākāpō came second, followed by the Karerea, then the Kia and Takahe. Forest and Birds' Rebecca Hatch says the response has been phenomenal.
16: People have really turned out for nature in record numbers this year. Participation has soared. We've had 98,920 validated votes cast this year, so that's how many voters we've had. 88% of those have come from right here in Aotearoa, New Zealand.
1: Rebecca Hatch says the turnout is the reverse of the Bird of the Century race in 2023, where 85% of votes came from overseas. And that's the news.
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1: And before we get back to Emil Donovan and Knights, it's time for the forecast until midnight Tuesday from Med Service for North and Tukapiti, including Coromandel. In the central high country, mostly cloudy with isolated showers turning to rain for a time tomorrow morning or afternoon. Fine spells increasing. For the Bay of Plenty, Gisborne and Hawke's Bay, mostly fine with cloudy periods in the Bay of Plenty. Scattered rain tomorrow afternoon or evening. For Wellington and Wairarapa, partly cloudy through the night, rain tomorrow morning, and it will be briefly heavy, but will clear in the afternoon and then become fine. For Buller to Westland, also Nelson, Marlborough and Canterbury, rain spreading north this evening and overnight, possibly heavy with the weather clearing tomorrow morning and then showers developing in the afternoon. For Otago, Southland and Fiordland, a period of rain this evening, possibly heavy with thunderstorms in Fiordland, showers tomorrow, some heavy and possibly thundery with hail, even snow lowering to about 300 metres. And for the Chatham Islands, cloudy periods, rain tomorrow evening. 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
19: Thank you, Mark. You're back on Nights with Emil Donovan here on RNZ National. We've got a reading coming up for you this hour. The fifth and final episode of In the Land of the Mountain King, written and read for us by Paul Horan. That's going to play at around about a quarter to 11. Oh, sorry, did I say Mountain King? In the Land of the Dancing Kings. By Paul Horan. That's going to play at around a quarter to 11 and take us through to 11 and then after the news at 11. As is usual for a Monday, Mark Rogers here with the Nashville Babylon to play us into tomorrow with the very best in country, soul and rock and roll. That's all coming up over the next hour and a half or so here on Nights. But right now, with the clock ticking towards 19 minutes past 10, it is time for RNZ's programme, The Detail.
20: Hi, I'm Amanda Gillies, and today on The Detail.
21: This is nothing short of an anti-business policy from the Dark Ages.
22: For the love of all that's holy, this is an idea that goes against National's entire DNA. They're having the biggest identity crisis since Bruce Jenner became Caitlyn Jenner.
23: This is hugely alarming, particularly coming from one of the major political parties. We're starting to look a bit like Venezuela.
24: You asked me if I was happy about this. No, I'm furious.
21: Both parties' ideas, let the record state, are fanciful.
20: What on earth has got the country so riled up? Well, turns out, 7 weeks out from the election, supermarkets have become an unexpected but fierce political battleground.
25: National has revealed a dramatic plan to break up our supermarket duopoly in a bid to deliver better prices at the checkout for Kiwis. If re-elected and given the okay by the Commerce Commission, it's proposing to split Foodstuffs, which has three major brands. New World and Foursquare would become one nationwide chain, separate from Pack and Save. That means, along with Woolworths, New Zealand would have three major grocery giants competing against each other.
2: We owe it to every Kiwi household to do our very best.
20: But their very best, it seems, isn't good enough for their coalition partners, opposition parties, Business New Zealand, and, well, Talkback.
21: No one is jawbone groceries like Nicola Willis, so her hot air outpaces action.
10: Well, they've been talking about it for 3 years, they haven't done it. Now they're proposing another review. New Zealanders won't get a better deal from another review. They can't eat the review.
3: There's only 5 million of us. We need to stop attacking industries, thinking that somehow if we beat the golden goose, we'll be able to afford more. What happens is you kill the golden goose and we're all poorer.
4: We think it sends actually a pretty chilling signal in terms of business being able to have confidence to invest in New Zealand.
21: I tell you what, using legislation to fundamentally change the structure of a business, that is not the solution. It is certainly not a centre-right policy. I'll tell you what it is, though. It's an anti-business policy.
20: And just as National unveiled their supermarket policy, Labor was across town announcing theirs, a crackdown on price gouging.
10: If you are a big firm and you are using your market power to rip off New Zealanders, we are going to take action against that.
5: The size of the prize means that the type of litigation that we'll see in New Zealand will be large.
6: It just sounds like more clipboards and bureaucrats to me.
21: Labour are once again in the realm of theory and whiteboarding with clickbait one-liners and no real-world workings of how many of this actually works or doesn't.
20: And of course, earlier this month, the Greens unveiled their supermarket proposal.
8: Kiwi Mart will be a supermarket owned by New Zealanders for New Zealanders.
20: But now a trademark dispute has emerged over the name Kiwi Mart. So there's a lot to digest. We've got parties promising very different ways to take on grocery giants, brutal responses, potential litigation, and an election fast approaching. So to break it all down, today I sit down with RNZ's deputy political editor, Craig McCulloch, who has covered the issue extensively. I start by asking him, why have supermarkets become such a major political battleground, and will they be a defining issue this election?
26: We are already in a cost of living campaign. I think we have been all year, really. In fact, you could argue that we've been here all term. It has been the number one issue for New Zealanders when you look at the polling since going back to early 2022. So it was always going to be a big talking point this election, the cost of living. Now, the supermarket shop is probably the purest cost of living issue that you can find, because everyone knows how much it hurts when you go to the checkout, or most people anyway. There's not a lot of love out there for the supermarket chains making their big profits, and politically they are just a really easy target for the politicians. It's such easy territory for them to pick up votes. So basically I think what we're seeing here is an auction of types between the political parties over which one is willing to go the furthest.
20: Interesting you say that, because really it should be a big winner. National's obviously come out and made this big announcement. Turns out hugely controversial and they've got a lot of backlash. What exactly do they want to do? What is so controversial?
26: The headline is that National wants to break Foodstuffs in two. You'd have Pack and Save on one side, you'd have New World and Foursquare on the other. So instead of having the two supermarket giants, which we've got right now, Foodstuffs and Woolworths, you'd effectively have three. That is the theory. Now, the big asterisk to all of this is that National has not actually promised outright yet to follow through on this. It has only promised to pursue it, and it is all then reliant on sign-off by the Commerce Commission. The ComCom would have 6 months or so to work through whether or not this plan would actually leave shoppers better off. So there is still a pretty big get-out-of-jail-free card, you could put it that way, for National here. If it all starts to look a bit dicey, you referred to the backlash from business, from supermarkets, if that gets a little bit too hot, they could still pull back.
20: Now, just mentioned supermarkets. How are they responding? Are they supportive or not, one might say?
26: Yeah. As you'd expect, Foodstuffs is not particularly thrilled about this. It is essentially saying, hang on a minute here, we are not one company. We are two cooperatives made up of more than 500 individually owned stores, and a bunch of those stores have been pushing out messages online in this sort of coordinated push. You've got New World owners, Pack and Save owners, Foursquare owners, all expressing outrage on Facebook. It looks like a coordinated push. The argument from them is that that operating as a cooperative like they do means lower costs, actually, not higher, because they can share those operating costs. They've got the warehouses, the supply chains, the support stuff, all of that shared infrastructure. Foodstuff's point is, if you rip all that apart, there is a cost to that, and then actually that increased cost will drive up grocery prices rather than bringing them down. The other voice to note in all this is Business New Zealand, which has been vitriolic almost. I mean, it has expressed quite a degree of alarm, characterising this as Banana Republic stuff, as a Venezuela-type response, which is very strong, particularly coming from a typically national-friendly group. So that force of feeling coming from the supermarkets and business has really been obvious. National has been highly sceptical of it all. It points out Foodstuffs is a very large member of Business New Zealand. It says Foodstuffs has an enormous vested interest. It just doesn't want to be broken up because of all those profits. And it's stressing that no individual owner here will be forced to sell or rebrand. But these are the key arguments which the Commerce Commission is ultimately, that it will have to settle.
9: Interestingly, Craig, and Willis on the first day, she sort of came out appealing to supermarket owners, but by the next day, she seemed to change her tune.
11: She accused them of pretending that prices would go up when they wouldn't. She called them the people with a vested interest in some of the highest profits in the supermarket sector internationally. And she accused the supermarket owners of vitriol directed at National Party MPs.
9: What's your take on that? You know, will this strategy work?
26: Well, who knows? We are still very early days at the moment. We have not seen any polling on this yet. What we do know is that there is a lot of frustration out there, right? In the electorate, a lot of disillusionment with what has been on offer from those big parties. You can see that in the polls. National strategy here is they will be hoping this cuts through that malaise, that it actually offers voters some hope, that it presents as some sort of action. I mean, if you look at the consumer groups, they seem to be pretty happy with this. The question will be whether voters look at it and think, finally, yes, somebody is actually doing something here, or whether they actually say, well, look, this is just another supermarket review. Will it even happen anyway? Or will it just be go on the pile of reviews that have already been done? That is where National is potentially vulnerable. The other factor here I would point out is the internal feedback. And by that I mean within National, because all the chatter here at Parliament is that many National MPs are highly uncomfortable about this. When you think about the National Party's principles, a party ostensibly of limited government, of private enterprise, it's not surprising that some MPs might not like this idea of intervening in the market and breaking up the duopoly. Now, David Seymour, ACT Party leader David Seymour, has been spreading around the corridors that National MPs have been approaching him, asking him to please stop it from happening. So National is going to have to deal with that internal turmoil within its party as well.
9: Yeah, I think David Seymour said he's furious. He calls the policy crazy. What about, like, say, Winston Peters, you know, on the other side of the coalition parties? How has he responded?
26: This is fascinating. The coalition parties are on completely different planets on this one. You've got the ACT Party, who thinks the whole thing's nuts, calling it desperate, visionless, basically accusing National of drifting into Green Party economics. There is no world in which the ACT Party ever votes for this. Now, that probably doesn't kill the idea completely outright, because National could still cobble together some of those votes with the opposition parties. But you have also got New Zealand First there. You point out the opposite complaint from ACT. Winston Peters is coming out saying, actually, hang on a minute, this is our policy.
12: Well, everybody's borrowing our policies, as you'll notice, and we're getting a bit sick of it. Unattributed, far too late. If they had did it in April, we could have had it all through Parliament fixed up already.
26: Well, and that is why we saw him wandering into Parliament playing the great pretender.
13: You get it?
26: Yeah. On his phone.
9: You gotta love him.
26: well, it's classic Winston Peters, isn't it? Calling the National Party copy gnats as a play on copycats. So National has somehow here managed to annoy both of its coalition partners, but from completely opposite directions. You've got ACT calling it socialism and New Zealand First calling it plagiarism.
9: And Woolworths is calling it... Hold on, Woolworths doesn't seem to be a part of this.
21: Another unusual part of this is that National wants to force change on Foodstuffs, right, which is a New Zealand outfit owned by locals, but isn't touching Woolworths, which, as you know, is an Australian outfit.
22: And let's not sell off all supermarkets, not the Australian ones. Let's take the supermarkets owned by New Zealanders, good, hard-working young couples who go and live in small communities, that Woolworths won't touch and make them less profitable and make them charge less for the goods that they sell. How's about that?
9: They haven't gone anywhere near Woolworths. Is that because it's Australian owned and perhaps they don't want sort of some sort of trans-Tasman incident?
26: That is the claim that we're hearing from David Seymour anyway. That is what the ACT Party leader says, that National is too scared to intervene with Woolworths because all of a sudden Anthony Albanese would be on the phone saying, what are you doing? This is unacceptable for you to be breaking up one of our big companies. National says that it's looked at the numbers, it had its economists dig into all of this, and that when it looked at all the figures, that there wasn't much to be gained from breaking up Woolworths, that breaking up Foodstuffs was the better option.
7: Woolworths will not be getting off scot-free here. The ensuing price war that would occur with a restructure of the sort will affect Woolworths too. They will be forced to increase their range and offer lower prices.
9: And then adding into this big debate, you've got the Opportunity Party, Craig. Mm. They've, like Winston Peters, have come out and said, look, this is pretty much our policy. Mm. Could this be an icebreaker for them to potentially work together? Opportunity Party.
26: There is overlap. I mean, on this particular issue, there is some overlap. Both of them do want the Commerce Commission involved in some way. Both of them want a potential or a possible breakup if it stacks up. So there's some common ground there. I wouldn't overstate it too much. Obviously, Christopher Luxon has ruled out working with Opportunity because of its tax policy. Personally, it's my belief that he will backtrack on that very quickly if he needs to, if he needs the numbers to add up to make a government work. But it won't be because of supermarkets. It'll just be because of the maths of MMP.
9: Craig, Labor, they, on the very same day, they came out with their policy. They want to take a harder line. What exactly are they proposing with their price gouging?
26: Part of the problem is that Labor hasn't announced its full plan yet. So we do not have a full picture of what it actually wants to do. Its criticism of National's proposal is that it probably won't actually happen, that it's just another review in a stack of reviews. I think Chris Hipkins' line was that New Zealanders cannot eat a review. He has not said, however, one way or the other, whether Labour would fully support breaking up Foodstuffs. What it has come out with comes at the problem from a quite different angle. It is proposing to make excessive pricing illegal, and actually not just supermarkets. It's talking about power companies, fuel, banks, all those big companies with substantial market power. And the test there would basically be, are they charging well above what you would expect in a competitive market? Are they doing that over time? That is the crux of the policy here. It would be up to the Commerce Commission then to police that, to referee that. It would be set up to investigate those companies or even to investigate complaints lodged by consumer groups, for example. And if it then thought that the companies were charging an excessive price, it could take them to court and order them to pay that excessive price back.
9: So would the Commerce Commission have new powers, so to speak?
26: That's exactly right. It would have this power to investigate and then to take them to court and to order, basically, there to be consequences.
13: As for Labor, they say large companies. They didn't define large. They said excessive profits. They don't define that either, other than to say the Commerce Commission has some sort of weird formula. Commerce Commission came up with that famous $1 million a day excess profit line for supermarkets, which may or may not actually be a thing.
9: And the general response and feedback to this, because I feel like it's sort of been a little under the radar and overshadowed by National.
26: Completely overshadowed. There has not been a lot of response to this because of that, because National completely outmaneuvered and outplayed Labour there. National got its announcement, or actually rather Labour got its announcement out first, by a matter of minutes, really. But National has been driving the conversation. It's been leading the narrative because its potential solution is much more radical. We saw Christopher Luxon write off Labour's idea as more bureaucrats, more clipboards, asking where the actual plan was. So that has been one response to it, basically. Is this it? Is this all that Labour has to offer when it comes to the supermarkets? The other question we've heard is how easy or not it might be to prove what excessive pricing actually is. What's a legitimate return? What is a competitive price? And that's where it does get a bit complicated, potentially expensive. You could end up with protracted legal battles out. In fact, actually, with both parties' proposals, National and Labour, that is a possibility, perhaps even a probable outcome, that this all ends up in court.
13: They both look like amateurs. They are both disappointing, which might explain why the third party votes increase so much.
9: And then there, of course, Craig, is the Greens and KiwiMart. They obviously announced that earlier this month.
14: The Greens saying they want to break up the duopoly, bringing in a publicly owned third competitor.
15: KiwiMart.
9: They've already hit a small road bump, one might say, with the name. What's happened?
26: a somewhat amusing sidebar to the this whole debate. The Green Party, of course, announced its policy earlier this month. This is the state-owned supermarket chain called Kiwimart. We're talking about 120 or so stores, which would be under public ownership. Quite a radical idea. Now, the very next day, the day after that announcement, a private company filed an application to trademark the name Kiwimart, getting in there first, and then another one did the same thing a few days after that. So this does not necessarily mean that the name is completely off the table for a future government. Trademark law is quite complicated. There are a few other things to take into consideration. But yes, before Kiwimart even has a single shopping trolley, it might need to have a rebrand.
9: Kmart is what I think I'm hearing, and I think the Simpsons have one. What is their one?
0: Who needs their quickie mart?
1: Their floors are sticky mart.
15: They made that sticky mart. Let's hurl a bricky mart.
16: The quickie mart is real dope.
9: But would you say that their, you mentioned the word radical, that their proposal is radical by New Zealand standards?
26: It's highly radical. I mean, you could say National's proposal is radical by national standards. The Greens' proposal is radical by New Zealand standards. Basically, it would be requiring the forced acquisition of private supermarket assets, 120 stores, at a significant cost to the country. I mean, the Parliamentary Library has put it just shy of $3 billion. The Taxpayers Union says it would be a much higher cost than that. Now, the Greens say this is no different from owning an airline or a bank, for example, both of which the government does. And there is a little bit of an argument there, but it is the forced sale here, the forced sale of a large chunk of a private retail market, that's the really radical part.
9: Now, ultimately, Craig, this is what Kiwis will want to know. Are any of these proposals actually going to bring down food prices?
26: The honest answer to that is that I don't know. I'm also not alone there. There is quite a lot of uncertainty about all of this, all of these ideas. There has been many a market study, many a review. No government has managed to crack this yet. I will say in regards to National's idea, it does have some quite detailed modelling, which I referred to earlier, about a potential foodstuffs breakup. This was done by Sense Partners. It thinks that a split could bring down prices by somewhere between 3.5% and 5%. That's bringing them down from where they otherwise would be, so not from now. There are some major caveats to that calculation, though, some huge T's and C's, especially if those supply chains costs go up, as Foodstuffs, of course, is claiming. There is just no silver bullet here, and it will be a matter of waiting and seeing what the parties ultimately land on, what a future government lands on, and what the Commerce Commission signs off or not.
9: And if any of them get the green light, do we know how soon they'll be in place?
26: So under National's plan, the Commerce Commission would have a six-month review period. That National has said it would get that underway within the first 100 days of office. Then at that point, the Commerce Commission would report back. How quickly that the government would move after that to take any action, that would be a question for then, although National has said that this would be a priority for it. The other parties, I'm not clear on whether they have an exact timeline or time frame. I don't think anyone realistically thinks that the Greens' Kiwimart proposal would actually happen. Labour has ruled that out. So then it's just a question of whether Labour would go with its plan, which we haven't seen the full picture of yet. Still a lot of details to emerge.
9: And Craig, you know, there have been previous attempts at supermarket reforms. They haven't been successful. Are they saying what is different this time?
26: I guess what's changed is the public mood, hasn't it? I mean, yeah. It's just been going on for so long. People have been talking about this now for year after year and nothing has changed. People are just seeing those prices at the grocery checkout going up and up and up, and the patience is running thin. We're also in an election year, of course, and politicians see that there are votes to be won.
17: What would you say to Kiwis who are a bit sceptical, you know, that these changes are going to help bring down prices?
18: I'd just say to them, I get it. This is a frustrating situation in which you can see and feel that the current supermarket system isn't working properly for you.
9: Have we heard from the Commerce Commission? Are they responding at all to this, or is it because it's political they just have to say sorry?
26: That's right. The Commerce Commission is not saying anything. It has not endorsed any of the solutions. Frankly, it would be a bit scandalous, I think, if it did do that in the middle of an election campaign. What it has said previously is that there is a real problem here, that there is an underlying competition problem. If you think about its last report, 80% or so of the national market is still commanded by the major supermarkets. You've seen prices keep going up. You've seen competition has not materially shifted. So there is a definite problem there. Now, the Commerce Commission did say that some, in their last report, did say that some of the reforms were starting to bed in. But even then, we're still talking about movement around the edges. The other thing to point out is that the Commerce Commission is currently pursuing legal action at the moment against Foodstuffs South Island, claiming that it restricted independently owned Pack and Save stores from offering certain discounts without approval. That still all has to go through court, but that is an indication of where the Commerce Commission sits in all this.
9: And I guess ultimately, end of the day, Craig, should government be interfering at all in this?
26: And that right there is the ACT Party position, that the government should be getting out of businesses' way, that it should be cutting red tape and enabling competition. That's ACT's position. The bigger argument here, though, actually, is it's not really about intervention versus no intervention, because the government already intervenes, right? It regulates the supermarkets, it has a grocery supply code, there is a grocery commissioner. So the argument really becomes around where you draw that line, and that is what the political parties are squabbling over. Do you leave the duopoly as it is? Do you force them apart? Do you buy and nationalise them? Do you start to dictate what the price of a banana is, or a bottle of milk or whatever? That is the supermarket debate, which has been going on now for quite some time. There seems to finally be a growing consensus that it is time to do more than just talk. But I'll believe it when I see it.
9: That's it for today. The Detail is a newsroom production supported by RNZ and New Zealand On Air. Thank you to Craig McCulloch. This episode was produced by Anna Thomas and engineered by Mark Chesterman. I'm Amanda Gillies. Matua.
2: Thank you, Amanda. And the Detail will be back again at the same time tomorrow here on Nights. 20 to 11 is the time. Let's go now to our reading. This is the final episode in Paul Horan's account of his trip to Sri Lanka in the land of the Dancing Kings, written and read for us by Paul Horan.

I'm on a sun lounger at the beach in South Sri Lanka, marvelling at the new ideas gravity has for my mid-40s body. At least I'm in paradise. The day is getting hotter, and I squint against the glare of the sea. Focus

comes and goes. But I enjoy the rhythm of this view. We have just bumped and tumbled down from the tea country to the jungle, but here is the regular beat of the waves and the steady march of the coconut palms. These lolling trees, leaning out over the beach as if to hear the sea better, are just what I need. I have taken my place with the other tourists on the sun lounges on the beautiful Unawatuna beach, our various versions of corpulence on display, but more of that in a moment. We are 3 hours south of Colombo in Gaul, an old port town and a place apart. Based around an island-like Dutch fortress, imaginatively called The Fort, Gaul is considered by Sri Lankans as special and its inhabitants as aloof. Like Odessa, Nice or New Orleans, it's an outward-looking port town where the citizens will tell you the rest of the country don't understand us. It was hands down my favourite place. The fort is a fascinating place because it still functions as it did in colonial times. Underneath its ludicrously picturesque lighthouse are 400 homes, hotels and shops. Almost every building is heritage listed, but there are few velvet ropes. It was a minor stop on the hippie trail in the 1970s, and now foreigners have brought up many of the buildings. So next to the Muslim barber is a chic homewares place, and the tea shop does great pizza. But this does not detract from its extraordinary charm. As it turns out, this is where we experience 2 days of constant monsoon rain. But it doesn't matter. The rain slows the town, and we slow with it. At night, your mind sifts through different types of splashing. The sound of rain hitting the roof, then thronging together to hit the warm paving stones. The drips from the tamarind trees, and the smack as drops hit the frangipani leaves. Thousands of different sounds, all layering up into a deep wash of noise in the darkness. This is the sound of the monsoon, and to me, as vivid a memory as any temple or statue. By sunset on the second day, the rain has eased, and we're able to promenade along the ramparts with the rest of the town. Everyone sits eating ice cream and watching the sea turtles chase fish through the waves. This part of Sri Lanka was worst hit in the Boxing Day tsunami. A 10-foot wave pushed 5 km inland here, taking thousands of lives. Now there are few physical reminders. There are still a few ruined buildings along the waterfront yet to be demolished, and when you drive inland, it's not uncommon to come across a trawler in a palm grove. The post office clock stays frozen at 9:10, the moment when the waves hit. Whether they have not got round to fixing it or it's a memorial, I don't know. Whether a tsunami has changed the shoreline, it's hard to see, as the vegetation has quickly re-fringed the beaches and the locals have rebuilt. But there was a murmuring among the locals that some of the land designated by the government not to be resettled was going to end up as hotels. This is because tourism is seen as the saviour here in the south. Which brings us back to the fatties on sun lounges. Right next to Gaul is the extraordinary Unawatuna Beach. It's a classic half moon of white sand with a small temple at one end, palms all round and hills gently lifting from the back. We have parked ourselves in front of the Kingfisher Bar for the day, swimming and eating oversized prawns, with the odd beer. For beach cabanas like this, business has been slow in returning. The signs of recovery are both encouraging and alarming. Along from us is a Russian couple. To say that she is scantily clad would be polite or myopic. And what she does wear is designed to accentuate her newly overburdened chest and her caustic coloured hair. She frolics in the surf, striking pole dancer poses, while her companion, a surprisingly older paunchy gent, takes endless photos. Something to send Nana, no doubt. Then they retire to the sun loungers, where they can get on with another of their holiday's pleasures, yelling at the staff. I imagine for a moment, 5 years from now, when the beaches are full of visitors from Tomsk, strolling down from their vast new resorts, taking photos of the fishermen pushing out their boats. Fishermen who have travelled 10 km from outside the resort zone just to get to their boat.

0: how awful's up close. We also get to see the looks between the men, the silent smirks and the sideways looks. More beer. This is the future. These guys are perfecting their art ahead of the tourist boom. But it's a future without war or disaster, so good luck to them. I've noticed that the drink coasters have Tamil writing on them. I asked a barman, and he says it's all about asking the Tamils to make a new start. Absorbent and practical propaganda. I asked if he thinks it'll work. He shrugs and smiles. Slowly, as the night wears on and the beers stack up, the coasters become illegible. On our last night, we wandered down to a festival celebrating 100 years of one of the local Catholic schools. It's like a gala day, but with pat-down security screening. It's a rare treat to see people having fun. We had seen it in their homes, promenading in the park, but to see a fun event in a country not really set up for such things was unmissable. School cultures here are very strong. Old pupils and parents put much stock by them as they're very important indicators of class, status, caste and prestige. Many a time, the name of one school is clumsily wedged into a conversation. You're looking for the main road? It's just up there past the temple and then to the right. But of course, if you were to go the wrong way and travel 3 miles, you would get to Ladies' College, and that's where I went to school. That sort of thing. And school entertainment is big. In Colombo, there were big signs outside a convent school advertising A Night with the Bernardines, as if it was Phantom of the Opera. I would have gone had they guaranteed me actual performing nuns. Sister Euphemia's ribald stand-up and 20 nuns all balancing on the same tiny bicycle would have got me paying good cash. But alas, no. But tonight, the rain has stopped and the coloured lights light up the grounds outside the fort. Endless food sellers fringe the park and the place is really pumping. A slow-moving Ferris wheel sits in the middle, overladen with excited punters. At one end is a real motorbike wall of death. A massive carnival sign with Globe of Death hangs over a medieval-looking metal cage. But because it's been wet all day, the riders, in a rare nod towards safety standards, have decided not to ride. Shame. But the real attraction is the live bands. The bands are extraordinarily democratic in their choice of music. They start with synth-driven rock that include long, gratuitous guitar solos, then a local ballad, which would kind of sweep into a sort of hip-hop and then back again, all in Sinhalese and all rapturously received. Flashbots seem to go off at random, as do the endlessly spasming lights. Whilst the local songs seem popular, the greatest enthusiasm is reserved for a version of Europe's The Final Countdown. Everyone knows the words to this 80s classic. Yeah, the crowd doesn't do what a Eurotrash crowd would do. No fists in the air or air guitar. Because as we begin to push towards the stage, we notice the crowd is all boys. There are some girls, but they're over with their chaperones at the side of the dancers. So the boys dance with each other, hoping the girls will notice. Their moves are modest and jerky, as if they're dancing for the first time. No hip thrusts, no showing off too much. Sri Lanka is now moving out of decades of war and natural disaster. As a visitor, it was always hard to make sense of it. I never thought I would decode the place. I was on holiday after all. But I've never been anywhere so elusive. This is exactly why it's such a rewarding place to go. Tourists are welcome and they're brilliantly treated. But the unfathomable reality of the place, the crowded surrealism, is never far away. But go. Go.
1: And that was the final episode of Paul Horan's In the Land of the Dancing Kings, written and read for us by Paul Horan. You can listen back to all of those episodes on the website, rnz.co.nz. Eight and a bit away from 11 here on RNZ National. We've got Mark Rogers and the Nashville Babylon coming up after the news at 11. But let's have some music to take us

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Please retune to 7245 kHz in the 41 metre band. Once again, retune now to 7245 kHz in the 41 metre band.

0: RNZ Pacific News. Kia ora, I'm Kaya Selby. Controversial manosphere influencer Andrew Tate has lost his Vanuatu citizenship. The self-described misogynist purchased a Vanuatu passport under the country's Citizenship by Investment scheme in 2022. Government advisor Glenn Craig told the ABC Mr. Tate was facing criminal charges, and that gives Vanuatu cause to cancel his passport.
1: I think it shouldn't have been issued in to start with, and I think it's quite clear that you should be of good character. It's a privilege to have citizenship of another country, whether or not it's Vanuatu or Australia or New Zealand or any Pacific country. It's a privilege to have that citizenship, and I would fully support the Vanuatu's government in upholding the integrity of Vanuatu's citizenship by doing so.
0: Mr. Tate is in a Miami jail facing extradition to the UK to face charges of rape, assault and sex trafficking. Contingency plans are being prepared to respond to the expected impacts of El Nino in Fiji. Fiji Village reports the director of the National Disaster Risk Management Office, Napoleone Bosingwanga, saying the forecast indicates that most parts of Fiji could experience the impacts of El Nino in the coming months. He says Fiji is in a meteorological drought due to below normal rainfall, and this could progress to hydrological drought as groundwater supplies decline. Meanwhile, Fiji's permanent secretary for climate change says the country is losing about $225 million every year to climate-related disasters. All but one Pacific Island country opted not to vote on a decision to admit Palestine to the 81st United Nations General Assembly. Leaders from across the region are making their way to New York for Assembly Week. The UN says the vote became necessary in the wake of a US decision to deny visas to and revoke visas from representatives of Palestine. Vanuatu voted in support of Palestine's participation in the General Assembly, as did 151 other member states. Three were opposed and four abstained. In New Zealand, new figures from customs show the number of meth pipes and cannabis bongs that importers are trying to bring into the country has soared to record highs. Northland reporter Peter de Graaf has more.
2: It's been illegal since 2014 to import or sell pipes for smoking methamphetamine. But it seems importers have yet to catch up with the law, with record numbers of illegal drug utensils being seized at the border. Customs' Jared Nicholson says just under 40,000 meth pipes and cannabis bongs were seized in the first 7 months of this year. That's more than the 37,000 seized during all of last year, and 25 times more than the total seized in 2024. An RNZ investigation earlier this year found roughly 2 out of 3 Far North vape stores, $2 shops and dairies are openly and illegally selling meth pipes.
0: An advocate for homeless young people has described legislation giving police the power to move rough sleepers on as cruel and dangerous. The government's controversial Move On Orders legislation passed its final reading under urgency on Friday. The general manager of Auckland's kickback organisation, Aaron Hendry, is gutted that it is now law.
3: Kickback's position is that this law is cruel and dangerous. It punches down on those who are most vulnerable and punishes people for the crime of having nowhere safe to live.
0: Aaron Hendry says rough sleepers will be terrified of being pushed to outer suburbs without support. An incident involving two Air New Zealand pilots in the US has been reported to New Zealand's aviation watchdog. A spokesperson for the Civil Aviation Authority says it's aware of the reported incident and will decide if regulatory action is required, but they say they can't comment further on matters relating to identifiable individuals. In world news, the US military says it has killed 4 people in a strike on a vessel in the Caribbean. Southern Command says the vessel was actively involved in drug trafficking. The announcement comes 10 days after a similar strike in the Caribbean that killed 3 people. Since the campaign started last year, US strikes on vessels in the Caribbean and the Eastern Pacific have killed more than 220 people. Rights groups have labelled the attacks extrajudicial killings. US President Donald Trump says he is creating an AI force to oversee regulation of artificial intelligence and will appoint an AI czar in the near future. Writing on Truth Social, he says the move will not hinder or stifle the growth of the industry. Earlier this week, he posted that a sick conspiracy has been created against AI and data centers and brushed aside calls for new federal AI rules, saying the US needs only a strong president to regulate the technology. AI is expected to feature in Mr. Trump's upcoming talks with Chinese President Xi Jinping. The new school year has officially begun in Gaza, with 500,000 children returning to formal education for the first time in almost 3 years. The BBC's Jacob Evans has more details.
4: After 3 years of ongoing bombardment, conditions in Gaza are tough. The United Nations says 97% of schools in the Strip were damaged or destroyed in fighting since the Israel-Gaza war began. Working alongside UN agencies, the local education ministry has opened about 700 education facilities. Pictures online show children sat on bare floors inside tents. Others show pupils sat in the remnants of schools, chalkboards peppered with gunfire. Meanwhile, Israeli military operations continue. 3 people have reportedly been killed in the latest attacks, including a 10-year-old girl. There's been no comment from Israel.
0: In sports, Knights captain Kalyn Ponga says he's proud of his team's performance at a loud partisan Eden Park. The Knights beat the Warriors 12-10 last night in the NRL semi-final in Auckland, where the majority of the crowd was supporting the Warriors. Ponga says he's really proud of his team, some of whom had not played in that kind of atmosphere before.
5: A lot of young lads out there, this is their first time, 50,000 plus tonight. Just the way the stadium is and obviously the numbers that were here, I thought they were loud the whole game. I mean, it was not hard to focus at times, but there was just a lot going on and, that's awesome, that's semi-final footy.
0: The Knights will face the Panthers in one of next week's preliminary finals, and the Dolphins and Roosters will square off in the other. And former Fijian Drua head coach Glenn Jackson is the new head coach for the California Legion rugby team for the 2027 Major League Rugby season. Jackson, who finished off with the Drua in the completion of the 2026 Super Rugby season in May, was also an assistant coach with the Flying Fijians at the 2023 Rugby World Cup in France. The Legion club says Jackson will bring a remarkable breadth of experience across the professional game as an elite player, international referee and coach. As a player, Jackson made 60 Super Rugby appearances for the Chiefs. And that's the news.

0: Good day. This is Pacific Waves from RNZ Pacific. I'm Susana Suisuki. Coming on the show today, a second deadly maritime incident in 2 months has struck Papua New Guinea's East New Britain. Bougainville's long road to independence could be getting even longer. And it was a big weekend for Pacific sports. A search is ongoing in Papua New Guinea's East New Britain province for 4 people still missing after a boat capsized in rough seas in the weekend. Police say 14 people were on board the banana boat when it left Kokopo for the Duke of York Islands on Saturday afternoon. The Provincial Police Commander, Amanda Cates, told Pacific Waves a warning had already been issued about strong winds and rough seas.
1: They left Kokopo Beach boat parking area late in the afternoon, so we're thinking about 4:35 p.m. and heading over to Duke of York, which is normally a straight shot run, but at 12 o'clock there was huge seas and winds through, so a wind warning and a small boat alert was put out to say please don't travel.
0: Kate says the boat was carrying goods from the market and 8 of the passengers were wearing life jackets. 6 were not. She says the boat was then hit by huge swells in the same area where another vessel capsized in July, killing 27 people.
1: On the 18th of July 2026, a boat left Pigeon Island travelling back to Kokopo. And just between Pigeon Island and Kokopo, there is a bit of a channel there and huge swells and capsized the boat on the 18th of July. And this one, virtually in the same spot, huge swells swamped the boat and all passengers were jettisoned into the water.
0: A search and rescue operation was launched with police joining disaster authorities. Kate says 5 more people were later rescued, including 2 women found clinging to rocks and a man who spent the night keeping a 6-month-old baby and an 11-year-old girl above water.
1: So we quickly put the 6-month-old and the 11-year-old onto the PPV Manning, and the banana boat took the man who was absolutely physically exhausted over to the Atom Walk because he'd held up the 11-year-old and the little baby all night trying to keep their heads above water. So he was just an absolute hero.
0: One person has died while 9 survivors have been accounted for. Kate says the search and rescue operation will continue despite strong winds.
1: We're pretty good here. It probably won't be as organised as it has been over the last 2 days, but it'll ease off. But every small boat and every shipping company will be notified to keep an eye out for the coastline.
0: One of the major issues was that the boat was overloaded.
1: So at the moment we had a banana boat which is licensed to carry no more than 8 passengers. It has to carry 8 life jackets and it has to have a certain weight limit. There's a line on the boat. If it sinks below that, it's over capacity and usually we'll stop the boat. But this week has been absolutely one of the busiest ones we've had.
0: The incident comes after the sinking of the MV Matsui in Vanuatu, which has renewed attention on maritime safety in the Pacific. However, Kate says she doesn't believe the incident in East New Britain doesn't point to a wider problem with boat safety. Instead, she says the province needs a more reliable way for people on the outer islands to travel.
1: What they do need here is in these strong winds and strong swells, they need an alternative. Banana boats between Kokopo and the Duke of York is not the safest way to travel on a regular basis. We need a ferry and we need a reliable transport system so they can actually get to from Duke of York to Kokopo to do their business. And I'm hoping to see some really good initiatives come out of this tragedy and the tragedy from the 18th of July.
0: That was East New Britain Provincial Police Commander Amanda Cates speaking to Pacific Waves. Bougainvilleans may have to wait even longer than they originally expected on whether Papua New Guinea's parliaments will approve their votes for independence. The result of Bougainville's 2019 referendum, in which 97.7% of Bougainvilleans voted for independence, was finally tabled in PNG's parliament last month. The date for Parliament's decision on the matter is set to be announced next month, but all signs point to a longer-term process for Bougainville's future. Johnny Blades has more.
2: PNG's Parliament has the final say on whether to ratify Bougainville's overwhelming vote for independence. It took almost 7 years for the result to make it to Parliament, testing the patience of bougainvilleans. But as noted by the regional member for Bougainville in the Parliament, Peter Tiamalili, the tabling of the result is not the end of the process.
3: It makes the beginning of Parliament's direct and solemn consideration of the question placed before it by the people of Bougainville. This matter must never be reduced to petition politics. It must not become a contest between government and the opposition, nor should it become a source of division between Bougainville and the rest of Papua New Guinea.
2: While it remains unlikely that a majority of Papua New Guinea MPs would vote to grant Bougainville independence, the Prime Minister James Marape and others have given indications that a longer time frame could come into play. They suggest PNG wouldn't necessarily give a final answer of yes or no to Bougainville in the short term, but rather push the decision back over a period of years, possibly more than a decade, to give Bougainville time to build its economy and governance to be able to stand on its own feet before the decision is revisited. Peter Tiamalili says the Melanesian framework that's been guiding both sides in their process over the referendum result provides a pathway.
3: There may have been ambiguity in some parts of the peace agreement, but because of the wisdom of the past leaders who created and crafted the peace agreement, those ambiguity speak right to the heart of the Melanesian way of deconflicting, that we must continue to have a dialogue and that peace will be found and solutions will be found through constant dialogue.
2: One complicating factor is that the autonomous Bougainville government, through its president Ishmael Totowama, has said Bougainville's plan is to declare independence in the year 2030, no matter how the parliament votes. But the MP for Sina Sina Yongamugal, Karinga Kwa, points out that the Burnham Accord, signed in New Zealand last year by both PNG and Bougainville, saw them agree to be bound by any decision of the parliament. They also agreed to maintain ongoing dialogue.
4: So that is an assurance, some level of comfort to all of us to know that, firstly, people should not react unilaterally to any outcomes. People should not resort to violence. We should all cooperate to maintain peace, harmony, good order, good governance. And then we talk. We sit down and talk about what we will do going forward.
2: He cited a poem read by the MP for Central Bougainville, Tim Marsew, earlier in the year in the House Tambaran, likening the Bougainville issue to the tide. It will come today, then it will come tomorrow, and then the day after.
4: It is within his contemplation as a leader of Bougainville that we might not be able to resolve it successfully to the satisfaction of the people of Bougainville. However, we must not give up hope. We keep talking about it, keep coming back, refresh the issues, recharge the issues, keep talking about it, till hopefully one day it gets resolved.
2: Some commentators have noted the parallels between the long quests for independence by Bougainvillians and West Papuans. But a West Papuan community leader who lives in PNG, Frank Makanue, says the parallels are limited because under Indonesian rule, West Papuans have little to no agency to be able to exercise self-determination.
5: The Bougainville leadership must be proud that they have standing to negotiate independence from a secessionist point of view. And I do not have that as a West Papuan person. I do not have standing at all. The PNG government has come this far to resolve the Bougainvillean issue. It has come, you know, like halfway. It's prepared to go halfway, in my opinion. Just follow the process. Trust the process. You'll get your independence eventually.
2: Frank Makanue warns that threats, unilateral timelines and declarations from Bougainville's leadership are creating resentment among Papua New Guinea politicians.
5: But they must understand that we need to change the constitution for them to be able to... I think they also have to understand international law in this regard. This is a secessionist movement and it's not an outright independent that's normally accorded under the international law, where it says all peoples have right to self-determination. This isn't about that. This is about a group of people wanting to break away from a government they agreed to in the first place.
2: In the meantime, Bougainville's government faces huge challenges, not just in keeping the expectations of its people grounded in reality, but also of maintaining peace. A violent attack on a mining company at Panguna Mine just over a week ago, which resulted in at least one death, came as a setback after many years of peace, and suggests that the Bougainville peace agreement may be fragile.
0: Time now for our Pacific Sports Chat, where three teams have secured their World Cup spots in their different sports following World Cup qualifications over the past week and weekend. Our senior sports journalist Ilie Satora joins me for a talanoa on the weekend sports roundup. Bula Ilie, exciting to see Samoa and Tonga qualify for the Netball World Cup. Can you take us through how they managed to do that?
6: Yes, certainly exciting to see that Tonga and Samoa have both qualified for the Netball World Cup. Following their Oceania Championship matches and performances in Nuku'alofa over the past week. The Tongan Tala played at the 2023 World Cup, and now they have qualified for the 2027 event, which will be hosted by Australia. Both teams did so well during the Oceania Championship, and they dominated, virtually just dominated. Tonga finished off undefeated after beating Samoa in the final 71-63. Coach Jekua Pori Makea Simpson said, you know, the team is over the moon. They had worked very hard while they were preparing. They used the Commonwealth Games, where they were the only Pacific team to qualify, as their warm-up tournament. They did very well over there. And then they went home to Nuku'alofa and displayed their power when they went through the Oceania Championship undefeated. The win over Samoa came on top of earlier wins, where they had defeated Fiji 72-60, they defeated Papua New Guinea 71-47, and the Cook Islands 81-55. The Samoa team, they also did well. They qualified through wins over Papua New Guinea, 72-56, a close 56-50 victory over Fiji, and a 72-50 defeat of the Cook Islands. Tefai Moana Samoa head coach Natalie Matthews says that while the team lost the final, she was proud of the team's performance. Proud that the senior players led and their debutants were able to match up, and they would obviously have learned a lot from that. And now heading into the World Cup next year, that experience would be something that they would rely on.
0: Both New Caledonia and Tahiti have also qualified for World Cups in football. How did that happen?
6: Yeah, both New Caledonia and Tahiti have qualified for FIFA World Cups in football in their respective age categories, right? Tahiti qualified for the FIFA Under-20 World Cup after a 2-1 win in their semi-final match in Apia, Samoa. They defeated the Solomon Islands in that semi-final match and qualified for the final. So in the process, they've qualified for the FIFA Under-20 World Cup, and they join New Zealand, who are the champions of Oceania, even though Tahiti lost to them in the final. Both New Zealand and Tahiti now qualify for the FIFA Under-20 World Cup. In the Oceania Under-16 Championship, which was held in Honiara, New Caledonia defeated Fiji 1-0 in the semi-final to secure their spot at the FIFA Under-17 World Cup in Morocco next year. They join New Zealand, who they lost to in the final, as the Oceania teams that will be playing at the FIFA Under-20 Women's World Cup. The interesting thing for New Caledonia is that their Under-16 team that will be playing in the Under-17 tournament follows the Under-19 team that won the World Cup qualifier last year and played over the past week at the FIFA Under-20 Women's World Cup, and they were able to score their first ever goal in a World Cup.
0: And in rugby, what's the latest from the weekend and who made the news?
6: Yes, some mixed results in rugby over the weekend as far as Fiji and Samoa are concerned. The good news is the Fijiana women's rugby team, they defeated Hong Kong China 54-26 and managed their second win at the World Rugby Women's Challenger Series in Hong Kong. Fiji dominated after having a bit of a struggle initially, but they managed to score 6 tries in the first half and dominated Hong Kong China. Hong Kong China obviously came back stronger in the second half, but Fiji just had too much power, and they managed to score their second win. Unfortunately for Manusina Samoa, they lost 61-21 to Spain in their second round match. The previous weekend, Manusina had a big loss to the Netherlands in their first round match, but they came back in this game. And they were able to score 3 converted tries, which is a big improvement from their first game. And those tries coming through Brumby's second row, Easter Savelio, who scored first straight after the resumption of the second half, and she bagged her second in the 52nd minute. Then Drena Falanico managed to score the third, even though Manusina were reduced to 14 players after a yellow card shown to Machiko Silila Fepuleai. They would have taken that improvement. Being able to score tries, cross the line as a big positive, and their defensive play in that second half as they work on their next game and the last in the series where they will face Hong Kong China.
0: That's Pacific Waves for today. For all episodes, head over to rnz.co.nz/Pacific. 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
8: In tonight's headlines, hacksaw used in Luganville prison break. One Pacifica festival to bring Pacific culture and entertainment to Port Vila. MV Matui disaster puts government systems under scrutiny. Telmoville celebrates chess players competing in world stage. Welcome to Vanuatu Nightly News. I'm Lynette Milinamu. Leading the news this evening, Kause challenges media on women's representation. Port Vila City Councillor Jennifer Kause has challenged Pacific journalists to improve how women in public life are represented by the media. Speaking during a gender balance reporting training organized by the Media Association of Vanuatu and the International Federation of Journalists, Kause said media reporting can strongly influence public perception. Drawing from her experience as both a journalist and politician, she said women often face greater scrutiny with attention placed on their appearance, families and personal lives rather than professional achievements. She urged newsrooms to use balanced headlines, stories and images that highlight women's leadership, abilities and contributions to society. 3 high-risk inmates escaped from the Maria Correctional Center in Luganville after allegedly using a hacksaw to cut through a lock. Correctional Services Director Johnny Marango said the hacksaw was reportedly brought into the facility by the inmates' partners during visits earlier that day. The escaped prisoners are Dose Rokrok, Richly Bule and Bill Meltete Mat. Authorities have warned residents and business owners in Luganville, particularly in Mango and Second Canal, to remain alert and strengthen security. Anyone with information about the men's whereabouts is urged to contact 733-4754 or Luganville Police. Authorities have also advised the public not to approach the escaped inmates. The inaugural One Pacifica Festival will be bringing Pacific music, culture, comedy, food and entertainment to Corman Cricket Grounds on October the 9th and 10th. Organizers say the event aims to celebrate Pacific identity while creating opportunities for artists, businesses and creatives from across the region. Performers from Vanuatu, Fiji, Solomon Islands, Samoa, Tuvalu and Papua New Guinea are expected to participate. The festival will feature cultural showcases, live music, comedy and DJs. Tickets start at 1,000 vatu for students and 2,000 vatu for general admission on the first day, with children aged 12 and under entering free. Organisers hope the festival becomes an annual regional event. The MV Matui disaster has raised serious questions about maritime safety, emergency response and government accountability in Vanuatu. Prime Minister Jotam Napat has called for an independent investigation after meeting survivors and affected families, saying more could have been done to save lives by both the vessel owners and government. The Vanuatu Maritime Safety Authority had reportedly warned about overloading and unauthorized passengers before the voyage. The search and rescue operation ended with 37 people still missing, 14 survivors and 2 confirmed deaths. The government has promised investigation, accountability and maritime sector reforms while urging families and communities to allow legal process to continue. And to end, the Telmoville Community Council of Chiefs is celebrating Jason Tasso and Leslie Nampofos, who are representing Vanuatu at the 46th FIDE Chess Olympiad in Samarkand, Uzbekistan, from September the 15th to the 27th, 2026. The council said their participation demonstrates the talent and potential of young people in the community. Following their return, Jason and Leslie plan to establish a chess club in Telmoville to teach children, young people and adults. The initiative will particularly encourage girls and women to participate in chess. Supported through the Play for Equity grant under Australia's Team Up program, the club aims to create pathways for future national and international players. And that brings us to the end of Vanuatu Nightly News. I'm Ninette Milanamu, wishing you a very good evening.
7: And hem now, Melanesian Update Program, Nikoroi Hawkins. Thank you to Mas for tuning in. Yusa Kasim Okata, up-to-date news and current affairs, lo website blo mifala, rnzi.com, and mifala stop too, lo Facebook and lo Twitter, just search him at RNZ Pacific.
9: Now we turn to cults. And how do people end up in them? Well, Liz Cameron is about to join us, and it began very simply for her. It was back in 2011, she was 18, and she was approached at her local shopping centre over in Australia, in Canberra, by a woman who wanted her to fill out a survey. It was that one simple moment that saw her life spiral crazily out of control. She ended up over in Korea, was appointed as a kind of bride to the leader of an infamous religious movement that people will know as Providence, or the JMS movement, short for Jesus Morning Star. She eventually made it out with the help of her mum, and she had to go through a cult deprogramming expert to get out of it. She joins us now to get into her fascinating and terrifying story ahead of her appearance at the DeCult Cult Awareness Conference in Christchurch next month. Good morning, Liz.
10: Morning, Patty. What an intro. That was brilliant. How are you?
9: Yes, I'm very, very well, thank you. I've never spoken to a cult bride before, or a former cult bride. So this is a first for me. Tell us about that first meeting. You were in a bookshop. They approached you in a shopping centre. You know, what happened? Why did they choose you?
10: Yeah. So, Patty, I was going through like quite a big transition. I was 18. I just finished year 12. So I was on a gap year. I was in quite a transitional period in life. And I was just at a bookstore with a friend, and all of a sudden I get this tap on the shoulder, and I turn around and I've got this woman holding a clipboard, wanting to ask me some questions for some study that she's doing. And looking back now, I can see why I was targeted. Really, they were looking for, I mean, cults do tend to have a type of person that they look for, and obviously it varies depending on the type of group that it is. But in my case, they were essentially looking for young, conventionally good-looking, tall women, because they were trying to recruit women who looked like models, essentially, for the leader of this group. Of course, I didn't know that at the time.
9: Right. So they targeted you based on your looks as a late teenage woman at that point.
10: Yeah, correct. And look, I think also I probably, look, cults are really good at sort of sniffing out who they think is going to be amenable to a chat or to being approached or to engaging. And I think I probably looked a little bit like a pushover as well. I'm very accommodating and I think that they probably sensed that I would be willing to chat with them, and I was very friendly with them when I engaged with them. So that was another tick for them, I think, that encouraged them to keep going.
9: And how did it go from doing the survey to being drawn into a cult? Because there's obviously more steps from that. What was the next step? Where did they take you next, or how did you engage with them next?
10: Look, really good question. So essentially what happened was they said, you know, I'm an international student. I'm studying Australian culture. Would you mind filling out this survey? And I was raised, just for context, quite religious. I grew up in fundamental sort of Christianity. And I, you know, was very sincere about my faith. So when I was filling out this survey, they had a number of questions. It was supposed to be about Australian culture. And at the bottom of the survey, there was a question about whether you were religious, and if so, what religion you were. And so I answered earnestly, I'm a Christian. I see it as more of a relationship than a religion. And they, when they took the survey back, they honed in on that question at the bottom, you know, and they were like, oh, well, we're actually studying religion as well. Could we email you a survey? And at this point, I'm thinking, oh, God, I got to get to the bus. Like, my friend is here. They've been completely ignoring this friend. They're being really lovely, but I'm just, you know, when you talk to someone at the mall and they've kind of got you in a chokehold conversationally, you're just looking for an out. And so I thought, okay, if I give them my email address, I can get on with my day. And so I did, but that was really their in. And so they, you know, they emailed me to follow up after that. And they emailed me the survey and I answered those questions. And I was always taught to sort of, represent my faith and speak about my faith any opportunity I got. So, of course, I answered the survey and they came back and sort of said, oh, they were really great answers, you know. You sound like your faith is really genuine and things like that. And I was like, oh, that's nice, but I don't really know you. And they wanted to meet up. And I just thought, I'm going to leave it here. Like, this is all a little bit too much too soon. Like, I have a limit. But I got unlucky enough that I was on my break in a different mall altogether, working in retail at the time. And I was tapped on the shoulder again, and a different woman was holding a clipboard and asked me if I could fill out this survey and gave me the same spiel. And I had this jolt of recognition and I was like, oh, I've already filled out this survey. And she asked me what my name was and I told her, and she got quite excited and she was like, oh, my friend told me about you. She said your answers were amazing. And so it was quite odd and overwhelming. And I think there was a part of me that was very weirded out by the fact that she knew me secondhand and she's this stranger. But then, you know, I was this young, insecure 18-year-old who was honestly at a point in my life where I was looking for, I guess, a faith community that made me feel safe, and a faith community where I could learn. And I was in my gap year thinking I really need to find myself a little bit. And there was a part of me that really wanted to believe that all the nice things she was saying about me were true. And maybe my answers were really amazing and maybe there was something special about me. And, you know, she really tapped into that. And then there was a part of me as well that sort of thought, well, maybe this is, you know, a divine sign from God that I should get to know these women, because what a coincidence. And so I thought, well, what's the harm? You know, they said they're Christians. I am just going to catch up for a coffee with them. And so I did. And it really just kind of took off from there. They told me they were Christians, they were a house church, and they essentially we would read the Bible together, and I loved it. I had no idea how sinister things were under the surface, and they hid everything from me very well until the time came that they could reveal who they actually represented.
9: Okay, this is a crazy story because, you know, this is Canberra. You're a late teenager. Sorry, you were 18, weren't you?
10: Correct, yes.
9: In shopping malls, in a retail job. And it's a Korean cult as well. So that you would have started to see that at some point?
10: I did. So the women that actually approached me both times, they were Korean. I wanted to help them out because they, you know, they were brave enough to, in my mind at the time, they're brave enough to approach me with broken English, asking me to do them a favor and help them with their studies. And of course, like how I respect the confidence of going up to strangers and asking for assistance with study. And then when I first met up with them the first time for coffee, I actually ended up going back to their apartment with them because they said, well, why don't you just come back to ours? We can make you tea. We've got some snacks. We can read the Bible together. And of course, like that sounds really benign, right? Like I'm meeting a bunch of Christian women. They're older than me. And that first meeting, there was an Australian woman there who engaged with me really well. And, you know, looking back, I know that they strategically used, people that they felt you'd relate to better when they were really trying to sort of befriend you. And so this Australian woman really kind of took things from there. And I remember that first meeting, you know, she was beautiful. She was so kind. She listened to me. Conversation flowed so easily. And like, I really felt like I'd made a new friend. And when we first went back to the apartment, again, hindsight is everything in these sort of situations. We went back and I remember walking into the apartment, seeing the decor, and it was this nice modern apartment and it was pretty sparsely furnished, but it was neat. It was very clean. I just remember thinking, God, the walls look a little bit bare. Like there's a hook here and, you know, it looks like something used to be there, but it's not there. And I didn't think too deeply about it. But what I didn't realize was before I came over, they'd actually taken all of the pictures of the leader down so that I obviously wasn't tipped off to who they actually were.
9: Right. And that
10: quite
9: was
10: a creepy.
9: Yeah, that kind of made the room bare, so they didn't realize. When did it start to get revealed that it was this religious movement or cult called Providence JMS for Jesus Morningstar? And the leader, of course, Jung Moon Suk. When did you start to realize that it was this cult? When did it become sinister?
10: Oh, my goodness. Months, like months. So,
9: months, yeah.
10: Yeah, so cults and high control groups are incredibly strategic in terms of how they recruit their, I'm going to say, victims. And it always begins with, almost invariably, it begins with deception. You know, no one is going to walk up to someone and say, hey, I'm a member of, you know, Jonestown or you know, like some kind of, you know, notorious group and do you want to join? Because, of course, invariably people are going to say, no, why would I join a cult? Like nobody joins a cult, right? So it always starts with deception. They present a very appealing public identity and they morph that identity to whoever they're talking to. So in my case, they presented themselves as this Christian house church, this group of women who were really dedicated to their faith. And, you know, they presented themselves like they had all of the answers to my questions. And I really started to see them as mentors. And so essentially all new members, they're targeted very strategically. And I can tell you about the other side of things. Like when I was tasked with trying to recruit people when I was brainwashed. It's a very stark picture, but new members are flooded with, you know, validation and love bombing and, you know, this sense of belonging. So what they really try and do is they establish dependency well before you realize that there's coercion involved. And they target individuals typically undergoing life transitions, you know, trauma, identity crises. So for my case, I was in a transitory period and I was also recovering from an eating disorder. I had some mental health struggles in year 11 and 12 and they really position themselves as really being able to help me through everything that I was going through. And I came to rely on them a lot. Then they introduced Bible studies. And I was really keen to do Bible studies. Again, as a Christian at the time, I felt like I should be engaging more in my faith, and I was quite sincere in my faith. And here are these amazing women who live in such a way that they, they were getting up at very early to pray. They were reading their Bible multiple times a day. And I thought, wow, that is really, they live by their faith. That's inspiring. And so they started teaching me these Bible studies. And in the meantime, they're befriending me. They are earning my trust. And so it's this very, very long process where they incorporate both, cognitive and also emotional elements. And I think Stephen Hassan's, this man called Stephen Hassan, he studied cults for a very long time, and he was in a cult quite similar to mine, I think back in the 70s. And he has this model called the BITE model, which is behavior, information, thought, and emotional control. So essentially they're implementing all of these different types of control very subtly over a very long period of time. I had no idea. I mean, the lengths that they went to conceal things from me were extreme. And so by the point that I was very dependent on them, they started then introducing aspects of their doctrine or their way of thinking that if they told me from the jump, I would have been like, that's insane.
9: Right.
10: That is so an insane thing that you believe.
9: They brainwashed you. They brainwashed you first, didn't they?
10: Correct.
9: And then yes, they reveal Zhong Ming Sok, the leader of this cult.
10: Yep. Nail on the head. Yes. Yep. And what, they introduced
9: Who is he? Who is he for people? What's he like for people who are listening?
10: Well, yeah. So, look, the way that I was introduced to him from the beginning was this amazing Korean pastor who really is really dedicated to God and, prays in the mountains and fasts and reads his Bible constantly and helps the elderly. And I'm thinking, who is this guy? Like, why do they have all these glowing reports about this pastor? Like, how many times can I hear another story about this man? And then eventually they come to tell me, once I was pretty much brainwashed, oh, this man's in prison, by the way, and it's religious persecution. I said, what's the reason that he's in prison? And they said, well, it's all lies, but, he's in prison for sexual assault. A number of women came forward, but they lied about it, and that's just the persecution of, the faith, the life of faith that he lives, and now he's in prison. And I trusted these women at this time. I was young, I was naive, and yeah. And so I was like, oh, wow, that's heavy. But I mean, yeah, I guess maybe it is religious persecution. I don't know. I was told not to Google anything about him. And that is another quirk of cults, is that you're not allowed to look at any outside information regarding the group itself. On the outside, yes, this man was absolutely charged and convicted with sexual assault, rape, and was in prison up until 2018. He was released in 2018 and then committed a lot more crimes and was subsequently put back in prison, I think, in 2024. So he is a notorious criminal.
9: Yes, and an important note for people listening in New Zealand as we talk about Providence or JMS, the cult that you were in, it has operated here in some ways, shapes and forms down the last decades, hasn't it?
10: Yes, it has. Absolutely. So JMS is actually in, at last count, around 72 countries across the globe. So it's a global cult. It originated in South Korea, but yes, it's very much in New Zealand. And I remember meeting members from New Zealand at the time that I was in.
9: Right. And in terms of this, I'm talking to Liz Cameron. It's RNZ Saturday morning. Liz Cameron not only went into a cult, but became a kind of cult bride. Did you actually meet him? Did you actually become a cult bride? Is that true? Is that real?
10: Yeah. So I think bride is a bit of a misnomer, because it was the terminology used in the cult to essentially mean that, we were brides, his brides at a spiritual metaphorical level.

0: prison in Korea after being approached in a bookshop in Canberra.
1: It's wild, isn't it?
0: Yeah. It's truly wild.
1: Yeah.
0: And
1: when you put it like that.
0: And how did you get out? I mean, you had to be deprogrammed, but you're brainwashed. You have to be de-brainwashed or what's called cult deprogramming, of course. People see this mainly only on TV and in reenactments, but you were actually deprogrammed, weren't you?
1: I was, yeah. It was, honestly, it was quite a dramatic process. Like, I must also caveat this with the fact that deprogramming is, it's quite notorious and it has a history of real harm. Like back in the, 70s, 80s, when deprogramming first became a thing, cult deprogramming, parents used to have to hire bodyguards as well as a deprogrammer. They would literally kidnap a cult victim out of their environment, take them to some remote location and basically just hammer them for days on end. And sometimes it worked, sometimes it didn't, but the point was that it was deeply unethical and people in cults are already incredibly traumatized and deeply violated. And if you then respond to that with further violence, that's incredibly harmful. So there's that kind of deprogramming and there's, I think it's on a spectrum in terms of the ethics. For me, I was being pretty systematically starved by this group. We're also sleep deprived, was only allowed to sleep around 4 hours a night. We were, as you typically are in cults, worked to the bone. And so I ended up just becoming very unwell, very emaciated, and ended up in hospital. And at that point in time, because of how brainwashed I was and how terrified I was, because so much of brainwashing is to do with fear, I had, I guess, reconciled with myself that, you know what, if I do go back, once I get out of hospital, I mean, I'm going to have to go back. There's no choice and I probably will die because there is no help for me. There's no support. And so where I was at physically, I think deprogramming was really the only way. I think it saved my life, essentially.
0: Yeah. It was your mum as well who helped.
1: Yeah, she's amazing. So basically she engineered behind the scenes to fly this man called Rick Ross, not the rapper, someone else. and he flew over from the States and came to Canberra, Australia, and basically turned up at our house one day. And it was this matter of, he asked, he just introduced himself, as this little man with his sneakers and a tucked in polo shirt and a briefcase. And it was so odd. And I'd just come out of hospital at that point. And, he said, well, your mum's told me about your involvement. And look, I was just wondering if we could have a sit down and talk about it, basically. And cult victims are trained to run when this sort of thing happens. It's a danger signal. You cannot listen to quote unquote slander about a group. It's going to hurt you more than it hurts anybody else. But at this point I was so sick and, and I was so frightened and scared to go back that I was like, well, and I could see, I remember I was about to run away when he came and I was putting my running shoes on. And my mum walked into my room and she came up to me and she just pulled me into this hug. Now, she's not much of a hugger, really. Pulled me into this hug and I could feel her trembling. And she just said, please don't run away. And I think I can sit through this for her. And so it took a few days. And the way that he approached it was that he didn't talk directly about my group. He didn't talk about JMS directly because, again, that would have triggered that tripwire response of he's slandering the group, he's, satanic or evil or, whatever. But instead he started talking about dynamics of other high control groups. And so he would give me all these examples. He would talk about, Robert J. Lifton's research into, the war, and the Korean War was when, the Western world first started observing undue influence and brainwashing, per its effect on, US soldiers. And so talking about how those military tactics worked and the principles of brainwashing, coercive control, and that sort of thing. And so there were only

0: There was only so long that I could sit through that and sort of go, well, that sounds exactly what I've gone through.
1: Right, so
0: But my group's different.
1: he was using that to draw parallels. And was there a moment that you broke free?
0: Yeah, there was. And I've got to say, like, this is a psychologically violent process. You know, it's not gentle at all because of the nature of how invasive the brainwashing is. By this, and this took days, Patty, but at the end of that first day, I think something had cracked in me a little bit. And I remember getting in my car after he talked. He talked for hours. I don't know. He didn't even get up to pee. He barely ate anything. He just talked at me for hours on end. So probably about 8 to 10 hours that day. And I remember at the end of the day, I'm exhausted. And I got in my car and I drove to just the car park opposite our house. And I just sat in my car and I screamed. And I was so frightened. I was so confused because in a cult victim's mind, you know, if you believe this stuff, you're going to hell. Like, it really feels that real. The stakes feel that high. And I think that the next morning, you know, well, I did try and Google any dirt on him I could find so I could sort of bring it up to him the next day. But the next day I came in and I listened to him a bit more, and then I think it got to the afternoon and I was finally ready, and I just said, look, I understand that what I've been involved in is a cult. Like, just tell me what you know about it.
1: Right, and that started to bring you out of it. A truly incredible story, Liz Cameron. Thank you for this wild story this morning of being in a cult, and I'm so glad that you were out and able to share the story with others to help them.
0: Thank you so much for having me, Patty.
1: Thank you.
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0: RNZ News at midnight. Nau mai, haere mai, I'm Peter McElwain. A registered nurse and staff at a Tararua District Health Centre have reached their breaking point. Six staff resigned yesterday at Pahiatua Medical Centre after claiming unsafe working conditions and concerns over patient safety. Registered nurse Mark Emerson says the clinic is like a pressure cooker.
1: We've only got a limited amount of clinicians. We have a nurse practitioner that works for us 4 days a week. We've got a nurse prescriber that is full-time but leaving in 2 weeks. And we're getting presentations that aren't appropriate for acute clinic. We're getting ACC. We're getting work and income renewals.
0: Mark Emerson says the clinic can't function without the six staff members that have resigned. The ACT Party is accusing its opponents of attacking legitimate businesses for short-term political gain. Labor has become the latest party to announce a proposal for structural change to the grocery sector. It wants to force Foodstuffs and Woolworths to run their wholesale arms independently of their retail arms. National and New Zealand First have already announced plans to split Foodstuffs, and the Greens want to create a state-owned Kiwi Mart. ACT leader David Seymour says the campaign is descending into hysteria. He says ACT's plan is to cut red tape and make it easier to get consents for new supermarkets. A senior lecturer in early childhood education says a blanket ban on preschoolers using devices in early childhood centres could mean they miss out on the benefits of technology. National wants to ban screen time in centres and limit it for children in school years 1 to 3 if it's re-elected. Auckland University lecturer Kerry Gould says digital technologies can be a distraction but can also offer fantastic learning opportunities and support children's interests. Preliminary results from Russia suggest that the ruling party, United Russia, will continue to dominate parliament following elections held over the last 3 days. The Central Election Commission says after over 95% of votes had been counted, United Russia Party won almost 58% of the vote. Parties opposed to Russia's war in Ukraine were barred from contesting. The BBC's Russia editor Steve Rosenberg has more from Moscow.
2: As expected, the ruling party, United Russia, which is backed by Vladimir Putin, is well out in front. As for those parties that are trailing far behind, but which have cleared the 5% threshold and made it into parliament, experience shows that their MPs in the Duma normally support Kremlin initiatives. President Putin is likely to use the results to claim that the country is full square behind his policies, particularly the so-called special military operation, Russia's war on Ukraine.
0: Ukrainian President Volodymyr Zelensky says he's spoken with US President Donald Trump and the two agreed to meet in New York for talks that could change ways to find a resolution to the four-year war with Russia. The two leaders will be in New York in the coming week for the UN General Assembly. Mr. Zelensky says he's thanked Mr. Trump for this month's visit to Kiev by US envoys Steve Witkoff and Jared Kushner, saying he's working with the American team and ready to take really serious steps towards a peace deal. A United Nations report has concluded that recent US airstrikes on vessels allegedly trafficking drugs breach international law and cannot be justified as self-defence. The report by a special rapporteur says that since September last year, there had been at least 68 US military strikes in the Caribbean and Pacific outside American territorial waters, which killed more than 220 people. The rapporteur says that even if the targets could be identified as members of designated terrorist groups, they'd not mounted any armed attack on the US, which would trigger a right to self-defense under international law. Personal possessions of late actress Brigitte Bardot, from ballet flats and diamond rings to her copy of the Kama Sutra, will be sold at auction overnight. The former model and actress from the 1950s became an emblem of the sexual revolution before later taking up the cause of animal rights. But later in life, she was also criticised for making homophobic slurs and was fined multiple times for inciting racial hatred. She died last December, aged 91. Proceeds from the nearly 300 lots will go to her animal charity. In sport, Eden Park boss Nick Sortner believes the actions of some fans after Sunday night's NRL semi-final loss for the Warriors marred the occasion. Bottles were thrown at the match officials as they were leaving the field. Nick Sortner says they're working with the NRL and the Warriors to find the culprits. That's the news.
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0: I have a brand new short forecast for you, courtesy of Met Service, valid until midnight tonight. Northland to Kapiti, including Coromandel and the Central High Country. Mostly cloudy with isolated showers, turning to rain for a time this morning or afternoon, and then fine spells increasing. Bay of Plenty, cloudy with the odd shower from afternoon, clearing tonight. Gisborne and Hawke's Bay, mostly fine, then scattered rain this afternoon or evening, gradually clearing tonight. For Wellington and Wairarapa, rain developing this morning, briefly heavy, clearing this afternoon and becoming fine. Buller to Westland, also Nelson and Marlborough, rain, possibly heavy, clearing this morning, showers developing this afternoon, some heavy in the west. Canterbury rain, falling as snow to 700 metres, clearing this morning, with scattered rain developing this evening. Otago, Southland and Fiordland, showers, some heavy and possibly thundery with hail, and snow lowering to about 300 metres. Today for Rekohu, the Chatham Islands, cloudy periods, rain this evening. 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It's now 6 minutes past midnight. Kia ora. Peter McIlwain here with you for the final time this week on the All Night programme. So we'll go out in style with my usual regular features, starting with an overnight quote on the way once again on the subject of getting better. Media Watch, along after 12:15, asking if the media can tell the full story of Tom Phillips and his children now, after the official inquiry reported back last week. Also, supermarkets suddenly become an election issue again, and a new media lab launching at one university. Around 1:15, it'll be time for Inside Science, and are two AI brains better than one? The UK and US link their AI forces to help finally solve nuclear fusion and model the complex plasma needed. Oh, looking forward to welcoming back Brian Crump after 2 o'clock. Manu Bekaljon grew up in Reefton and then Greymouth before forging a career as a professional violinist in Europe. She settled in Sweden, where she chose to have two children with a sperm donor. But in 2026, Manu decided to come home to give her kids the upbringing she had. Brand new reading following the news, sport and weather at 3. Dave McCartney, founding member of Hello Sailor, gives an access all areas account of the life of a working rock and roll musician. Is part one of Gutter Black, and then to 3:25-ish for Health Check. And as the Spanish FA announces new fertility treatment options for female players and refs, we ask what this means for athletes and what we know about elite sport and reproduction. On Witness History from the BBC after 4 a.m. in February 1981, 48 people died and 200 were injured after a fire at the Stardust nightclub in Dublin. And around 4:30, our final feature, The Detail This Morning. The supermarket checkout is where the cost of living crisis hits hardest, and now it's the target of political parties, as you know. That's the lineup. Into music after midnight now, and from their 2010 album, Arrows, a group that formed in Christchurch by Adam McGrath and Jess Shanks. It's the Eastern. Well, there's somewhere. There we go. I thought they were there. This track's called The Engineer's Promise.

0: this word, I'll come back to you.
1: From Otautahi Christchurch, that's the Eastern with the Engineer's Promise. And I promised you an overnight quote on the subject of getting better. Here it is. Enjoy the journey and try to get better every day. And don't lose the passion and the love for what you do. Great advice from Nadia Comăneci, the retired Romanian gymnast. She's a five-time Olympic gold medalist, all in individual events. And in 1976, at the age of just 14, she was the first gymnast to be awarded a perfect score of 10 at the Olympic Games. Born in 1961, Comăneci is 64 years of age now. Now, a gentle swaying country-influenced ballad for you from Wayne Mason, former member of groups like The Formula, Rocking Horse and The Waratahs. This is from his 2008 album Sense Got Out. In fact, it's the title track from Wayne Mason and The Fallen Angels.

0: His career spans over four decades. Singer-songwriter Wayne Mason, assisted on that one by The Fallen Angels. It was since got out. It's 17 past midnight. You're tuned into the All Night program on RNZ National. Hope you've had a good Monday. You're ready for a strong finale to the week, as it were. Now time for Media Watch with Colin Peacock. And this week he looks at supermarkets suddenly becoming an election issue again and a new media lab launching at one university. But first, can the media tell the full story of Tom Phillips and his children now after the official inquiry reported back last week?
1: Afternoon. We are here today releasing the report of the inquiry into the disappearance of the Phillips children. I have been given the role leading the government response as the Minister for Social Development and Employment and Child Poverty Reduction. I also have responsibility for leading the government response to the report by Dame Karen Pitasi, as well as responsibility for the oversight of the Oranga Tamariki system.
2: It was Louise Upston, the minister responsible for several things, as she said there, fronting the announcement last Tuesday of the findings of the public inquiry into the disappearance of the Phillips children. But the buck didn't just stop with her alone. The police commissioner and the Oranga Tamariki CEO were both present for the release of what was supposed to be the final word on the Phillips family's engagement with government agencies, and which ended up with apologies from the very top to the Phillips children and remaining family. As you've probably heard a lot in the news this past week, by now, retired High Court Judge Simon Moore concluded that several opportunities were missed to retrieve the children long before their four-year ordeal ended after a shootout 1 year ago, in which Tom Phillips was shot dead after wounding a police officer. Now, the report, which had been delayed by a month, was already keenly anticipated by our media, and there was plenty for the media to pick through on Tuesday. Three News at 6, for example, picked this.
3: This is a picture of Tom Phillips taken in 2023, 2 years before his death. Police were alerted and officers dispatched, but then diverted to another incident. And soon after, the job was closed.
2: It was the first credible sighting of the three children since their disappearance nearly 18 months earlier. And that was news to our news media this week. Now, on Wednesday, RNZ's Morning Report co-host John Campbell made the point pretty forcefully that this was hardly the first child welfare inquiry to report back on failures across several agencies having unfortunate outcomes.
4: Again. I mean, if we go back to the Potassi report into Malachi's death, right? Exactly the same thing. Critical gap number three. Agencies and services do not proactively share information despite enabling provisions. And as a journalist, I've been hearing this stuff for decades. At what stage do we close that gap?
2: And soon after, on News Talk ZB, the host Mike Hosking was channeling the despair of his listeners, who seemed to feel the same.
5: Why don't we just stop doing these reports as it's Groundhog Day? I'm very close to agreeing with you, not quite, because there are individual learnings in each and every scenario. I think it's also.
2: Now, we don't live in a failed state, yet state agencies seem to keep failing to share information effectively, even in a case as high profile and extreme as this one. But on the matter of information sharing, there's a big irony in this for the news media. The inquiry wasn't allowed to share all of it with the media and the public. The night before, 3 News reporter Juliet Speedy made this point.
6: The report found Phillips abused alcohol, had anti-government views, and was motivated to keep the children hidden to avoid family court proceedings.
2: But while those family court proceedings from 2018 onwards were clearly a factor, they were not detailed in this week's report or the media coverage of it. That prompted the Auckland University Associate Law Professor Carrie Leonetti to say this, pretty forcefully, on RNZ's The Panel on Tuesday.
7: It is baffling to me why we don't get to find out the evidence before the family court and the family court's decision-making in 2019. And then to make matters worse, we now know there was another family court proceeding on the 6th of October 2021. So between the first and second abduction, again, the decision-making of the court is just whitewashed out of this inquiry. It's out of the scope of the inquiry.
2: But if Professor Leonetti was baffled, she wasn't surprised. When the terms of reference for the inquiry were set, Professor Leonetti, writing for newsroom.co.nz, said the family court proceedings should have been in scope. Yet the Attorney General at the time, Judith Collins, made it clear excluding the courts was necessary to respect their independence. And accordingly, this ended up in the terms of reference.
8: In undertaking its work, the government expects and directs the inquiry to respect the independence of the courts and not comment on or inquire into judicial decisions concerning the children.
2: Now, back then, Professor Leonetti countered that such principles are important but not absolute, and in her view, keeping them hidden only fuels distrust in the court and its actions in this case and others. But after the report's release last Tuesday, Professor Leonetti went on to say this on the panel.
7: I'm just a little baffled as to why we're cutting the first 3 years of this, and the agency actually had them first out of the inquiry.
2: And her fellow RNZ panellist last Tuesday, content creator and producer Catherine Graham, shared the professor's bafflement.
9: Absolutely agree with you with what you've said about the family court, and I'm absolutely baffled. With the criticisms of Oranga Tamariki and the police aside, which of course there were, you know, there were a few things that obviously that went wrong.
2: And after that, she went on to give a very firm view on the fairness of the family court outcomes, which, as we heard, were not in that report out this week and hadn't been reported earlier by the media. And so did the professor, who also insisted that the family court had overlooked the wishes of the mother of Tom Phillips' children, Kat Christie, and overridden her wishes. But Catherine Graham pointed to a revealing interview with her by Mihi Narangi Forbes for Mata Reports in July.
10: And he hung up and he started court proceedings that day or the next day, like immediately.
11: The details of the custody dispute between Kat and Tom remain hidden inside the family court. For now, what we can say is that after their separation, Tom was awarded full custody of the tamariki. Later, he was granted approval by the Ministry of Education to homeschool them.
10: I knew it was the start of Thomas isolating and controlling the children.
2: And we'll come back to that in a bit. But a year ago, after the deadly end of the Tom Phillips story, the Chief Family Court Judge Jacqueline Moran published a statement that laid down the law literally.
8: The media can never publish details that identify persons under the age of 18, a vulnerable person, parents, others involved in the case.
2: Now that's according to the Family Court Act of 1980, and it prohibits publishing or broadcasting details of family court cases involving the Phillips children or ones that they may be involved in the future. The Chief Family Court Judge added there is a perception that the family court operates behind closed doors, but
8: media are able to attend proceedings relating to the Phillips children subject to the judge's approval, even if they cannot publish or broadcast an account of them. Attending will give the media valuable background information for a fuller sense of the facts of the case.
2: But sharing that information with the public or in the news really would be against the law. And as of September the 8th last year, the Phillips children have been in the guardianship of the family court with Oranga Tamariki as the agent of the court. Judge Moran's statement also hammered that home for the media this way.
8: Given the high profile of the Phillips children and what's now widely known about them, any account, even with details removed, would still identify them and put into the public realm aspects of their lives that should remain private.
2: But family court proceedings aren't the only details that were out of bounds to our news media on account of the welfare of the Phillips children. For a year, there have been widespread rumours about what might have occurred while the Phillips children were in the bush, some of those rumours pretty lurid, and they caused alarm when they were once raised by a reporter in a media conference with police last year. But 1 week after Tom Phillips was shot dead a year ago, suppression orders were imposed during a hearing in the family court in Hamilton, preventing the media or the public from airing any of that information. And all media were also forced to hold back on certain other details after broadcaster turned lawyer Linda Clark, acting on behalf of Tom Phillips' mother, secured an urgent injunction in court after that. Now that order was extended again in the High Court later, also preventing the police and Oranga Tamariki officers from revealing any of that information. And the news media have broadly abided by those orders since then, though this week it was claimed that comments aired on TVNZ's breakfast show and on RNZ's midday report might have hinted at information that could be covered by those orders. Now, a year ago, Stuff angered the police by publishing leaked audio of the police radio calls made during that final pursuit of Tom Phillips and running front page headlines, shots fired, quoting from the audio. Grossly irresponsible, Acting Deputy Police Commissioner Jill Rogers told the media at that time. It put at risk inquiries underway into the events that unfolded, she said, without explaining how. And Police Commissioner Richard Chambers himself said he was investigating legal action for what he reckoned was a breach of the Radio Communications Act. Now, at that time, the Stuff Editor-in-Chief Keith Lynch countered that in a statement that said that airing the audio was
8: not only of great public interest, but it's of public importance, particularly as speculation about exactly what happened that morning has been circulating on social media.
2: And while the police clearly didn't consider social media rumours published elsewhere to be a justification, Stuff's Keith Lynch said, it's the media's job to seek answers.
8: Highly crafted statements, whether from police, politicians or corporations, are necessarily limited. They may be incomplete. They may be shaped to emphasise certain aspects over others. That's precisely why journalism must and does probe further.
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14: 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Welcome. Lot this plan of week. Now, lot this plan of our news, the current office broadcast, long ABC Radio Australia One Talk program. Tatemi Monday, number 21 day, blong moon September. Nami radio brand blong you play Hilda Wayne. All story long current office, now let talk blong all this plus story. Iga devi long salem body blong one plus seasonal worker or city die long Victoria long Australia. Solomon Islands is tap long time blong sore long Markim die blong former Governor General blong country. All people blong East New Britain in Markim Mountain Pyre long 1994. Na sample update blong Oceania Football Confederation na Melanesian Football Tournament. Past time Caroline Tiremani got all big plus story long Radio Australia News.
15: Thank you, Hilda. Prime Minister of Australia, Anthony Albanese, is up now long in New York, long America, long put him like long Australia, long go inside long United Nations Security Council. Prime Minister Albanese tokol sem desla by helping Australia, I walk bung one time all narpla member country, long council, long all big plawari, M all country long world I walk long bungim na one pla long all M AI or artificial intelligence. Iran I talk out strong all sem M by using all get a strong blong online army blong in long fight against him America suppose M like make him fight one time Iran. This la talk lookout I come up behind long America President Donald Trump I talk lookout all sem. All big plus senis colors to by come up inside long desolate fight one time Iran. President Trump he been talking Fox News all same. M he walk long look good now long all road where Emmy can behind him long fight strong na finish him good Iran all same one pla country. Russia he talk all same M by give him strong plan make him save he go long Ukraine behind long Ukraine he been using all machine or drone M only been carry all bomb na come up in big pla bagger up long big town Moscow na all nar pla place close to. There's la trouble been come up long last Friday long election long mark him all member he go long parliament. All report it all call sem party blong President Vladimir Putin em only call him long United Russia Party I walk long go pass long all vote em only candim pinis. Mr. Putin I been stop him all candidate who said he no like him this la fight one time Ukraine long no can resist long this la election. Long Timor Leste, all young pla pikinini, I walk long bungim big pla heve, long school, or education, blong all, long when him, all you know save good, desla education service, inside long country. Talk place where all is save use him long all school, na government, em Portuguese, that's all school pikinini, na all tisa, is save use him talk place, em all call him Tetum, na all one talk place blong all yet. Now, plenty people long Timor Leste, I walk long ask him government, long Larimol I use him talk place Tetum, talk English, na Bahasa Indonesia inside Long Old School na tu Long Old Tok Tok one tem one pla narpla. All supporter blong all walk blong stopim all passing blong bagarapim na kilim nating. All meri na pikinini inside long all family long Australia I one pla big pla heve na wari we isave kemap all get the time. Desila tok tok I kemap behind long all man I bin kilim dai sampla mama na all pikinini long New South Wales long desila weekend. Oli tok. This is a kind passing where it's a come up inside long old family, he must stop. Only talk to all them, domestic violence, he want a big plus something where it's a come up in big plus heavy long old one family. Leader belong Germany or Chancellor, he walk long bungim heavy long two plus state election, one plus then seek his moon behind long M, he been kissing this is a walk. Chancellor Friedrich Merz, he walk long look him support blong in, he walk long put down through, behind him all senis, government blong in, he been make him. Na to way, where emino nap long stop him all candidate, who sat in no like him all people blong all narpla country, long go inside long Germany, or anti-immigration. Radio Australia News.
16: Thank you, Caroline. All seasonal workers in the Papua New Guinea community long Shepparton, long Victoria, is up long one plus big plus heavy, long Salem one plus body, he go back long place. This plus day he been come up behind long one plus part number long two playing as seasonal workers, long start long this plus moon. President long PNG Shepparton community, Jeremiah Yambi, he talk plenty, you know, how much of some this plus kind day he been come up. Long one name, and me give him name no good long all. Me ask him, Mr. Yambi, long talk more long this plus.
17: Almost mibla head like contribute na this like kind, but almost suppose mibla got mibla all PNG community all stable like, yellow and all less lo this la all less lo RM this la news was mibla killing mana mibla yet killing mana body am stable yet, but all no participate na this like kind because all less lo mibla all. One blow man making, but then this la news here or less about now or less lo contribute, but mibla just put in paid or some, but mibla selling body because no got one blow man am stably here long one, but mibla just talk or some, but mibla contribute now looking how much mibla kiss him now trying to sell him body go lo less. Mibla selling body go body, but mibla selling go lay and mibla no sabe which way, but mibla selling, but mibla just. A convey message from mibla gogam lo gra state, but mibla no believe, but this la body ba mibla criminate him or ba mibla salim go mibla no sabe, and because mibla no reach out to them or kavena from mibla through him bin salim mibla come, but what if mibla stop yet long agent from mibla good la helping by staff, but this la mibla out long. Kissing preaching number no stop object no brother and die so we no sabe how baby blah salim go along salim body blame go along place and we blah stop or same yet.
16: Now, sorry brother, I'm die. You know, talk up full name blong name blow one of straight law in a province.
17: Brother die, name blame Samuel Leako. Na emblong Wabek district, na emblong Lakemanda. Public district and place village play and Lakemanda.
16: Now, how long am work law seasonal workers program stop name die?
17: Him come long 2022 and come long 4 years contract. Now, 1 year I'm stop outside. Now, him die.
16: 1 year I'm stop outside long. I'm no worker or I'm losing palms.
17: But I'm stop outside long program.
16: Now, man stop long Kalabusi I'm blowing out
17: too. I'm name blame. I say I'm in law. I say I'm in Lyon, I am from Wabek as well. And probably yet brother yet and probably yet drink stop no and they are biting somewhere.
16: Now long Shepparton all e ten slick click or all stop all right now, all just stop now all stop easy now.
17: I'm Muslim or I'm no hard one to fight or Birua stop lo up well all fight go come now and I'm not die. I'm to play it. I'm brother yet. Sit down, stop playing. I'm yet. I'm fighting. It's like Samuel. Now I'm die. So, because I'm mibla community, I'm thinking. Blow mibla. I'm big black cross and stop long asaya because em kisi maybe kamlo community na mi bla bela nugu thril em na sorest red long samuel lo sem em lusim live em inos en live em lusim na em kisi maybe lo 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stop long Australia, na finding opportunity, na supporting community, blo mi plan, salim service, na mi plan like stop long Australia, na bring him service call of PNG, community respective, community, blo mi plan, na sample, mi plan stop, na normal, na innocent man, mi plan kiss him name, no good through, because this like, out of the 100% a PNG living in India, only 1% make him na em a victim. Oh, get a life blow me bla na em bagara be image blow PNG to na me bla no one bed through lo disla but one blood thinking em heavy em punda na da blow me bla em was em how long salim disla body go long place lo em em me bla got big blow worries upon the me bla na non me bla stop.
16: And President Long PNG Shepparton Community, Jeremiah Yambi, e Talk Talk. Solomon Islands is stop long sorry behind long country e losing one plus senior statesman blong en. Long weekend, one time die blong former governor general na member blong parliament, blong Ulawa Ugi, Sen Nathaniel Waena. Sen Nathaniel usati bin governor general long year 2004 e go in up long 2009 e bin die long sarare. Sem seke e got more long display report.
15: Sir Nathaniel Rahumaya Waena, hemi born long 1945 and hemi calls up 81 years old time hemi die long last Saturday. Sir Nathaniel, hemi one fellow senior statesman and national leader blong Solomon Islands where hemi spend the most long working life blong hem, long service for country and people blong hem. So him now time hemi die long last Saturday, Prime Minister Machiwale hemi quick for put him out one for a condolence message for talk sorry long behalf long cabinet and government blong him, long family, blong late Sir Nathaniel. Mr. Wale hemi say, Sir Nathaniel, hemi one for a distinguished national leader who hemi been given plenty year long life blong him, long service for country, and people blong him with them dignity and distinction. So who now, Sir Nathaniel Waena? Well, biographical entry blong Solomon Islands Historical Encyclopedia 1893, Kasim 1978, hemi say Nathaniel Rahumaya Waena, hemi born long number 1 November 1945, long Su'u Taluhia, long Ulawa Island. Daddy and mommy blong hem, Joseph Talo and Matilda Tahalata, to fala putum hem long elementary school long Ripo Village from 1954, Kasim 1955. Then hemi go high school long St. Barnabas Primary School long Alangaula long Ugi Kasim 1959. Long January 1965, British Solomon Islands Protectorate Chamber of Commerce hemi sponsor him Waena for go doing one for a 1 year course long commercial training long Lay Technical Institute long Papua New Guinea. Time hemi go back long Solomon Islands, Waena hemi waka for Mobil Oil Company from January 1966, Kasim 1971. Time hemi join him public service. First posting from Waena, hemi long Kirakira long Makira, all of them executive officer blong district commissioner. Mr. Waena hemi go ahead waka long all the district and local council long Solomon Islands. Kasem time hemi go base long Honiara and waka all some chief administrative officer long ministry long transport works and utilities long 1983 Kasem 1984. Next step more, Mr. Waena, hemi waka ola sem permanent secretary with the Makira Ulawa and Temotu Provincial Affairs Ministry and then hem permanent secretary blong Western Province and long time here now, hemi help for set him up this for the Choiseul Province where hemi been part blong Western Province.
18: Hema holem sanfala moa long orga ta piers waka afta. Solomon Islands Historical Encyclopedia hemi recording that first time Nathaniel Wayne hemi trying for politics now hemi long 1970 time hemi contesting election and lose long Solomon Mamaloni and then long 1973 hemi lose more against Mr. Mamaloni long West Makira. Then long one fella by election long 1987 now hemi go inside Solomon Islands National Parliament unopposed. All of them member blong Ulawa Ugi constituency and hemi go ahead win morgata election and stop all of them MP Kasim 6 July 2004. Nathaniel Wayna hemi minister for provincial government and rural development long 1989 Kasim 1990. Long year 2000 hemi become minister for provincial government and rural development long first government long prime minister Manasseh Sogavare long time here and then hemi minister for national unity peace and reconciliation from 2001 Kasim 2004. Long July number 7, 2004, National Parliament hemi electing Waena orasem Governor General blong Solomon Islands and hem holem this for a constitutional post ya Kasim 2009. Hemi receiving award blong Cross of Solomon Islands long 2003 and after hemi become Governor General Sir Nathaniel Rahumaya Waena hemi receiving knighthood long 2005.
16: I'm Sam Seke, I report. Now, I go long Papua New Guinea, long East New Britain province, where a tupla volcano has been part up no bagger up through town blong Rabaul, long number 19, September 1994. Rabaul town has been one plan nice plan town straight past time long eruption. Tassel now all business line na provincial government, he walk along, walk hard through, long straight him good can township blong Rabaul. All people blong East New Britain, nor Narpla up long country too, have been thinking him this play day, long Saturday, time Mount Tavurvur na Mount Vulcan have been pyre up. One plan long all M. John Watmelik, so they been 10 plus Christmas time, this play volcano have been pyre up. Caroline Terumani asked Mr. Watmelik a long story more long end.
19: 32 play, yeah, you go finish. One plan, big plan, bagger up through Unisave inside long Pacific region. You know what I start on this la Pacific Ring of Fire, so me plan. Long this day, me yet, me looking, na me feeling, when em something didn't come up, deep pla guria, na behind long guria, me plan and try pla pirate, na tupla volcano one tem, Mount Avarwur, na Mount Vulcan, even pirate. Me plan what I grab no good, me plan run, na one tem good pla helping, long all community, me plan collab lo all car, na up when me plan can go na height long end and allows lo too. When me plan stop inside long allows lo too, where ground long mountain paya inu bin na plo down into mas. So mi plus tap long up and then more family do mi pla na tu or community we come long support mi pla or living giving good ta support through one time kai kai wara kolos tu only can give mi pla this la passing long walk boom and mi pla been looking through been come up all this time. Nara blangu plus something long and tu no kan planti money bin die. Nothing you want long all disaster we how provincial government, na community government, they been work boom one time long, moving out all man Mary long town, through long Rapaul Volcanological Observatory, long talk out area long all different level, long level one, level two, level three, long stage one, stage two, stage three, gone tap, where Emito was a new plan must move out now, long town, mountain pie by pirate. So this plan, system only put in long talk out, long volcano, and in helping go through. Na too long provincial radio, it been walking deep, like walk too long, talking about man, little mobile area. All same now, no got plenty money lose him life. So time it's like movie come, and it's like stop now, and it's long look out, long community, long allows no to. We only been not long protecting Nipla. Nipla stop all same in a government now, we've been come after 2 weeks, only set him up provincial disaster committee. Only come now we look long helping Nipla on them kai kai, na strong Nipla lost that one wanted.
15: In up you talking me play lo when him something through you play been look him or feel him he been got guria past them or to play just fire up nothing or when him look blow you
19: me no sa feel him this play kind guria long life blow me and he come up all some every 1 minute by you feel him guria and he continue with that song and then you know been giving malolo long nipla long pine him clear thing long run away Also, new service, suppose mama like current picking by picking the plan. M kind thinking we can think in more this plan volcano M Guria even come up close to Thomas. And he moves blank along left, go along right, one tap, come down, and he plug a town, leave any plug and walk him and only me play it. He plug pretty much some ground by open, no kind of sense. Thinking even power. But then time he continue long, go close to now this Guria, now we got him trapped like fire. I mean, pile up now, if I look in this, I see more, can we go straight on top long sky and spread? We plan out thingy most and then now in penis long ground because without beginning me, also me dog me being 10 year old. Now, not applied, been detailed with me, or Papa Mama, Lomitla, even got on the boom, married Lomitla, and been got on the story long for the eruption, even come up long up in 1930s, long about. So, and been giving some plan, story to Buna Lomitla, and I'm planning to go to the Guria, Guria, also now. You need to think long.

0: when you kind talk by you talk makim there's a new place behind long eruption
1: about town amolisa to concern any sweet moyet na opatalay ni kam long rabaul pinis sa long is ni brutal ino na blue thing thing long rabaul ni ibin ginin big pla walk am up long this pla country ni 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Arim is tough, Sing Sing, by you sore. I knew sore, by you cry, thinking back, this is a good time. One black good place, something where me plus still all in strong, yet, before long eruption, I even not only eruption, and passing the lookout in place. We plan the lookout and go to the town, let me plan. Now today, he got weekly call up, long town, only walk long developing back, only click walk come up, long old business. But more so inside long town now only focus more long look long tourism. Plenty all tourists now you walk come look more volcanological site of the Mount Wurwur, Mount Walken. But it's like impact long any being come up long eruption and stop yet. Now you start 32 years now. By taking Narapla 40 years, long by me looking Sampla walk come up, I think by come up long wharf, long improving wharf, because through long wharf, Rabaul Simpson Harbor, and planting long all trade, you walk come up long all maritime provinces, not to Pacific community, and we come through Los Simpson Harbor. Activity been creative, now, and by Sanapia, also one pla important service inside long Rabaul town. But on Narapla town, they will develop, and Lokopo, township, and we develop Golo City now. Na mi ta lukim Karawat, na Pomio, iwa ko develop tu, na igat all big pla plan, lo develop mo nara pla plo is ni Britain, but Rabaul, mi lukim mo siya by kama po siya ang tourism side now.
2: John Watmelik, usat emi one plus Martin long Griffith University long Queensland, he talk. Na long finishing program today ba imi aram sampla football news blong Oceania Football Confederation at this blong Melanesian Football Tournament blong all man na meri wa go head long Suva, Fiji. Semseke report mo long en.
3: New Zealand now hemi winning more title blong this for la OFC Under 16 Women's Championship 2026 where hemi bin go go head long honiara start long number 6 blong this for la manis. Time Hemi beat him New Caledonia 4-0 long final long national stadium long last Saturday. This fella win Hemi make a 8-time orgata he win him title yeah and Hemi New Zealand Hemi got him 100% winning record long this fella tournament where Hemi start long first tournament long 2010. OFC media Hemi say long this fella 2026 tournament long Solomon Islands yeah. Orgata New Zealand score in total long 19 fala goals without reply long 5 fala game orgata play him and win him more nara continental title yeah. Captain blong orgata young football friends yeah Bonnie Rice hemi score in 2 fala goals long this fala 4-0 win and hemi winning player of the match award and Cody Wilson and Louisa Igli Turner he score in nara 2 fala goals long him. Give me harem highlight blong orgata goals blong New Zealand against him New Caledonia long live commentary blong orgata OFC media long this for the final match long national stadium long Honiara.
4: Through from Redfern, wide for Rice, a chance here, Rice, oh, goes in! New Zealand lead early in the second half, the captain Rice. Redfern quickly across for Rice, got it back in field and then swung it through. Fantastic from Captain Rice. Wilson for New Zealand. Baba time by Castle. Rice, a chance here, Rice! A double for the captain in the final. It is 2-0. Outstanding from the New Zealand captain. At this did so well, got around, and it was just

0: too high for Nikane. Oh, comes off hearts and goes in for Tena. They will celebrate that, New Zealand. Their fourth goal here, it's 4-0. We'll see this again. Turner gets around. It comes off the hand of Hearts and goes in. New Zealand have defeated New Caledonia. 4-0. Your champions for 2026, New Zealand.
1: No matter what, they lose long this for the OFC Under 16 Women's Championship 2026 Longhorn area. Orgata young fella from New Caledonia year two, orgata he qualify with Team New Zealand for representing Oceania Confederation. Long this for la FIFA Under 17 Women's World Cup 2027, Long Morocco. Before this for la final between New Zealand and New Caledonia year, Fiji hemi come from behind for winning Papua New Guinea 6-1 for come number 3 long this for la tournament Long Honiara. Orgata mini coolers from Fiji is scoring 5 for the goals long second half, including 2 for the goals from Temalesi Masi for come number 3 or 3rd place long this for the OFC Under 16 Women's Championship 2026. Imi heremo highlight blong orgata goals blong this fella third and fourth place playoff between Fiji and Papua New Guinea long broadcast blong orgata OFC media.
0: Chance here. Danny, it's in for Papua New Guinea. Happy faces all around, and why not? Papua New Guinea lead 1-0. It's for Fiji to respond. Vunivi gets it done. We are square 1-0. Masi. There's the lead for Fiji. Well, she pounced on that ball. Oh, it finds a way through. Andy River with a sixth goal in this championship. Chance here. Masi rolls it in. A double for Masi in this match. Fourth goal. Back to Vunivi, who goes down. Across for Vunivi. This will be an opportunity for Fiji. Matui steps up. Fifth goal for Fiji. 5-1. A first for Latui in this championship. Fiji have defeated Papua New Guinea 6-1.
1: All right, maski only lose all same long Fiji, all young pra Papua New Guinea belongs he come up good pla long this pla tournament one time, number 4 position long all long end. Stop long number 5 long this pla championship long Honiara, M Samoa, Solomon Islands, emi long number 6, Cook Islands, emi long number 7, Natonga, emi long number 8 place. Alright, now long this for the Melanesian Football Championship, or what they call them MSG Prime Minister's Cup, where Hemi go head long HFC Bank Stadium long Suva, Fiji. First for the match, long all the man now, Hemi long last Friday finish, where Papua New Guinea Hemi been winning Vanuatu 2-1. Long second game long night, 2 for the Fiji and Solomon Islands, it draw 3-3 long him. Long this for the afternoon, 4 o'clock Fiji time now. New Caledonia, hemi facing Solomon Islands. Long first game, long match day 2. Then long night, Fiji, hemi by playing Vanuatu. Now long side, long Olgata woman, long this for the MHG PM's Cup tournament here. Olgata Fiji coolers, Olgata he lose long Vanuatu today, long score, long 1-0. Hem long HFC Bank Stadium 2, long Suva.
2: 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Maki Molgata one work here long ABC Radio Australia one talk program. Me Hilda when me talk. Hama Mastro na thank you long you play stop one time me play. Bungum you play of one kind time tomorrow long nar play haren long display program. M Tasso, you play look out to me play at good. Stop safe. Na bye bye now.
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0: RNZ Pacific News. Kia ora, I'm Kaya Selby. Controversial Manosphere influencer Andrew Tate has lost his Vanuatu citizenship. The self-described misogynist purchased a Vanuatu passport under the country's Citizenship by Investment scheme in 2022. Government advisor Glenn Craig told the ABC Mr. Tate was facing criminal charges, and that gives Vanuatu cause to cancel his passport.
1: I think it shouldn't have been issued in to start with, and I think it's quite clear that you should be of good character. It's a privilege to have citizenship of another country. Whether or not it's Vanuatu or Australia or New Zealand or any Pacific country, it's a privilege to have that citizenship, and I would fully support the Vanuatu's government in upholding the integrity of Vanuatu's citizenship by doing so.
0: Mr. Tate is in a Miami jail facing extradition to the UK to face charges of rape, assault and sex trafficking. Contingency plans are being prepared to respond to the expected impacts of El Nino in Fiji. Fiji Village reports the director of the National Disaster Risk Management Office, Napoleone Bosingwanga, saying the forecast indicates that most parts of Fiji could experience the impacts of El Nino in the coming months. He says Fiji is in a meteorological drought due to below normal rainfall, and this could progress to hydrological drought as groundwater supplies decline. Meanwhile, Fiji's permanent secretary for climate change says the country is losing about $225 million every year to climate-related disasters. All but one Pacific Island country opted not to vote on a decision to admit Palestine to the 81st United Nations General Assembly. Leaders from across the region are making their way to New York for Assembly Week. The UN says the vote became necessary in the wake of a US decision to deny visas to and revoke visas from representatives of Palestine. Vanuatu voted in support of Palestine's participation in the General Assembly, as did 151 other member states. Three were opposed and four abstained. In New Zealand, new figures from customs show the number of meth pipes and cannabis bongs that importers are trying to bring into the country has soared to record highs. Northland reporter Peter de Graaf has more.
2: It's been illegal since 2014 to import or sell pipes for smoking methamphetamine. But it seems importers have yet to catch up with the law, with record numbers of illegal drug utensils being seized at the border. Customs' Jared Nicholson says just under 40,000 meth pipes and cannabis bongs were seized in the first 7 months of this year. That's more than the 37,000 seized during all of last year, and 25 times more than the total seized in 2024. An RNZ investigation earlier this year found roughly 2 out of 3 Far North vape stores, $2 shops and dairies are openly and illegally selling meth pipes.
0: An advocate for homeless young people has described legislation giving police the power to move rough sleepers on as cruel and dangerous. The government's controversial Move On Orders legislation passed its final reading under urgency on Friday. The general manager of Auckland's kickback organisation, Aaron Hendry, is gutted that it is now law.
3: Kickback's position is that this law is cruel and dangerous. It punches down on those who are most vulnerable and punishes people for the crime of having nowhere safe to live.
0: Aaron Hendry says rough sleepers will be terrified of being pushed to outer suburbs without support. An incident involving two Air New Zealand pilots in the US has been reported to New Zealand's aviation watchdog. A spokesperson for the Civil Aviation Authority says it's aware of the reported incident and will decide if regulatory action is required, but they say they can't comment further on matters relating to identifiable individuals. In world news, the US military says it has killed 4 people in a strike on a vessel in the Caribbean. Southern Command says the vessel was actively involved in drug trafficking. The announcement comes 10 days after a similar strike in the Caribbean that killed 3 people. Since the campaign started last year, US strikes on vessels in the Caribbean and the Eastern Pacific have killed more than 220 people. Rights groups have labelled the attacks extrajudicial killings. US President Donald Trump says he is creating an AI force to oversee regulation of artificial intelligence and will appoint an AI czar in the near future. Writing on Truth Social, he says the move will not hinder or stifle the growth of the industry. Earlier this week, he posted that a sick conspiracy has been created against AI and data centers and brushed aside calls for new federal AI rules, saying the US needs only a strong president to regulate the technology. AI is expected to feature in Mr. Trump's upcoming talks with Chinese President Xi Jinping. The new school year has officially begun in Gaza, with 500,000 children returning to formal education for the first time in almost 3 years. The BBC's Jacob Evans has more details.
4: After 3 years of ongoing bombardment, conditions in Gaza are tough. The United Nations says 97% of schools in the Strip were damaged or destroyed in fighting since the Israel-Gaza war began. Working alongside UN agencies, the local education ministry has opened about 700 education facilities. Pictures online show children sat on bare floors inside tents. Others show pupils sat in the remnants of schools, chalkboards peppered with gunfire. Meanwhile, Israeli military operations continue. 3 people have reportedly been killed in the latest attacks, including a 10-year-old girl. There's been no comment from Israel.
0: In sport, Knights captain Kalen Ponga says he's proud of his team's performance at a loud partisan Eden Park. The Knights beat the Warriors 12-10 last night in the NRL semi-final in Auckland, where the majority of the crowd was supporting the Warriors. Ponga says he's really proud of his team, some of whom had not played in that kind of atmosphere before.
5: A lot of young lads out there, this is their first time, 50,000 plus tonight. Just the way the stadium is and obviously the numbers that were here, I thought they were loud the whole game. I mean, it was not hard to focus at times, but there was just a lot going on and, that's awesome, that's semi-final footy.
0: The Knights will face the Panthers in one of next week's preliminary finals, and the Dolphins and Roosters will square off in the other. And former Fijian Drua head coach Glenn Jackson is the new head coach for the California Legion rugby team for the 2027 Major League Rugby season. Jackson, who finished off with the Drua in the completion of the 2026 Super Rugby season in May, was also an assistant coach with the Flying Fijians at the 2023 Rugby World Cup in France. The Legion club says Jackson will bring a remarkable breadth of experience across the professional game as an elite player, international referee and coach. As a player, Jackson made 60 Super Rugby appearances for the Chiefs. And that's the news.

0: Good day. This is Pacific Waves from RNZ Pacific. I'm Susana Suisuki. Coming on the show today, a second deadly maritime incident in 2 months has struck Papua New Guinea's East New Britain. Bougainville's long road to independence could be getting even longer. And it was a big weekend for Pacific sports. A search is ongoing in Papua New Guinea's East New Britain province for 4 people still missing after a boat capsized in rough seas in the weekend. Police say 14 people were on board the banana boat when it left Kokopo for the Duke of York Islands on Saturday afternoon. The Provincial Police Commander, Amanda Cates, told Pacific Waves a warning had already been issued about strong winds and rough seas.
1: They left Kokopo Beach boat parking area late in the afternoon, so we're thinking about 4:35 p.m. and heading over to Duke of York, which is normally a straight shot run, but at 12 o'clock there was huge seas and winds through, so a wind warning and a small boat alert was put out to say please don't travel.
0: Kate says the boat was carrying goods from the market and 8 of the passengers were wearing life jackets. 6 were not. She says the boat was then hit by huge swells in the same area where another vessel capsized in July, killing 27 people.
1: On the 18th of July 2026, a boat left Pigeon Island travelling back to Kokopo. And just between Pigeon Island and Kokopo, there is a bit of a channel there and huge swells and capsized the boat on the 18th of July. And this one, virtually in the same spot, huge swells swamped the boat and all passengers were jettisoned into the water.
0: A search and rescue operation was launched with police joining disaster authorities. Kate says 5 more people were later rescued, including 2 women found clinging to rocks and a man who spent the night keeping a 6-month-old baby and an 11-year-old girl above water.
1: So we quickly put the 6-month-old and the 11-year-old onto the PPV manning, and the banana boat took the man who was absolutely physically exhausted over to the Atom Walk because he'd held up the 11-year-old and the little baby all night trying to keep their heads above water, so he was just an absolute hero.
0: One person has died while 9 survivors have been accounted for. Kate says the search and rescue operation will continue despite strong winds.
1: We're pretty good here. It probably won't be as organised as it has been over the last 2 days, but it'll ease off. But every small boat and every shipping company will be notified to keep an eye out for the coastline.
0: One of the major issues was that the boat was overloaded.
1: So at the moment we had a banana boat which is licensed to carry no more than 8 passengers. It has to carry 8 life jackets and it has to have a certain weight limit. There's a line on the boat. If it sinks below that, it's over capacity and usually we'll stop the boat. But this week has been absolutely one of the busiest ones we've had.
0: The incident comes after the sinking of the MV Matsui in Vanuatu, which has renewed attention on maritime safety in the Pacific. However, Kate says she doesn't believe the incident in East New Britain doesn't point to a wider problem with boat safety. Instead, she says the province needs a more reliable way for people on the outer islands to travel.
1: What they do need here is in these strong winds and strong swells, they need an alternative. Banana boats between Kokopo and the Duke of York is not the safest way to travel on a regular basis. We need a ferry and we need a reliable transport system so they can actually get to from Duke of York to Kokopo to do their business. And I'm hoping to see some really good initiatives come out of this tragedy and the tragedy from the 18th of July.
0: That was East New Britain Provincial Police Commander Amanda Cates speaking to Pacific Waves. Bougainvilleans may have to wait even longer than they originally expected on whether Papua New Guinea's parliaments will approve their votes for independence. The result of Bougainville's 2019 referendum, in which 97.7% of Bougainvilleans voted for independence, was finally tabled in PNG's parliament last month. The date for Parliament's decision on the matter is set to be announced next month, but all signs point to a longer-term process for Bougainville's future. Johnny Blades has more.
2: PNG's Parliament has the final say on whether to ratify Bougainville's overwhelming vote for independence. It took almost 7 years for the result to make it to Parliament, testing the patience of bougainvilleans. But as noted by the regional member for Bougainville in the Parliament, Peter Tiamalili, the tabling of the result is not the end of the process.
3: It makes the beginning of Parliament's direct and solemn consideration of the question placed before it by the people of Bougainville. This matter must never be reduced to petition politics. It must not become a contest between government and the opposition, nor should it become a source of division between Bougainville and the rest of Papua New Guinea.
2: While it remains unlikely that a majority of Papua New Guinea MPs would vote to grant Bougainville independence, the Prime Minister James Marape and others have given indications that a longer time frame could come into play. They suggest PNG wouldn't necessarily give a final answer of yes or no to Bougainville in the short term, but rather push the decision back over a period of years, possibly more than a decade, to give Bougainville time to build its economy and governance to be able to stand on its own feet before the decision is revisited. Peter Tiamalili says the Melanesian framework that's been guiding both sides in their process over the referendum result provides a pathway.
3: There may have been ambiguity in some parts of the peace agreement, but because of the wisdom of the past leaders who created and crafted the peace agreement, those ambiguity speak right to the heart of the Melanesian way of deconflicting, that we must continue to have a dialogue and that peace will be found and solutions will be found through constant dialogue.
2: One complicating factor is that the autonomous Bougainville government, through its president Ishmael Totowama, has said Bougainville's plan is to declare independence in the year 2030, no matter how the parliament votes. But the MP for Sina Sina Yongamugal, Karinga Kwa, points out that the Burnham Accord, signed in New Zealand last year by both PNG and Bougainville, saw them agree to be bound by any decision of the parliament. They also agreed to maintain ongoing dialogue.
4: So that is an assurance, some level of comfort to all of us to know that, firstly, people should not react unilaterally to any outcomes. People should not resort to violence. We should all cooperate to maintain peace, harmony, good order, good governance. And then we talk. We sit down and talk about what we will do going forward.
2: He cited a poem read by the MP for Central Bougainville, Tim Marsew, earlier in the year in the House Tambaran, likening the Bougainville issue to the tide. It will come today, then it will come tomorrow, and then the day after.
4: It is within his contemplation as a leader of Bougainville that we might not be able to resolve it successfully to the satisfaction of the people of Bougainville. However, we must not give up hope. We keep talking about it, keep coming back, refresh the issues, recharge the issues, keep talking about it, till hopefully one day it gets resolved.
2: Some commentators have noted the parallels between the long quests for independence by Bougainvillians and West Papuans. But a West Papuan community leader who lives in PNG, Frank Makanue, says the parallels are limited because under Indonesian rule, West Papuans have little to no agency to be able to exercise self-determination.
5: The Bougainville leadership must be proud that they have standing to negotiate independence from a secessionist point of view. And I do not have that as a West Papuan person. I do not have standing at all. The PNG government has come this far to resolve the Bougainvillean issue. It has come, you know, like halfway. It's prepared to go halfway, in my opinion. Just follow the process. Trust the process. You'll get your independence eventually.
2: Frank Makanue warns that threats, unilateral timelines and declarations from Bougainville's leadership are creating resentment among Papua New Guinea politicians.
5: But they must understand that we need to change the constitution for them to be able to... I think they also have to understand international law in this regard. This is a secessionist movement and it's not an outright independent that's normally accorded under the international law, where it says all peoples have right to self-determination. This isn't about that. This is about a group of people wanting to break away from a government they agreed to in the first place.
2: In the meantime, Bougainville's government faces huge challenges, not just in keeping the expectations of its people grounded in reality, but also of maintaining peace. A violent attack on a mining company at Panguna Mine just over a week ago, which resulted in at least one death, came as a setback after many years of peace, and suggests that the Bougainville peace agreement may be fragile.
0: Time now for our Pacific Sports Chat, where three teams have secured their World Cup spots in their different sports following World Cup qualifications over the past week and weekend. Our senior sports journalist, Ilie Satora, joins me for a talanoa on the weekend sports roundup. Bula Ilie, exciting to see Samoa and Tonga qualify for the Netball World Cup. Can you take us through how they managed to do that?
6: Yes, certainly exciting to see that Tonga and Samoa have both qualified for the Netball World Cup. Following their Oceania Championship matches and performances in Nuku'alofa over the past week. The Tongan Tala played at the 2023 World Cup, and now they have qualified for the 2027 event, which will be hosted by Australia. Both teams did so well during the Oceania Championship, and they dominated, virtually just dominated. Tonga finished off undefeated after beating Samoa in the final 71-63. Coach Jekua Pori Make Simpson said, you know, the team is over the moon. They had worked very hard while they were preparing. They used the Commonwealth Games, where they were the only Pacific team to qualify, as their warm-up tournament. They did very well over there. And then they went home to Nuku'alofa and displayed their power when they went through the Oceania Championship undefeated. The win over Samoa came on top of earlier wins, where they had defeated Fiji 72-60, they defeated Papua New Guinea 71-47, and the Cook Islands 81-55. The Samoa team, they also did well. They qualified through wins over Papua New Guinea, 72-56, a close 56-50 victory over Fiji, and a 72-50 defeat of the Cook Islands. Tefai Moana Samoa head coach Natalie Matthews says that while the team lost the final, she was proud of the team's performance. Proud that the senior players led and their debutants were able to match up, and they would obviously have learned a lot from that, and now heading into the World Cup next year, that experience would be something that they would rely on.
0: Both New Caledonia and Tahiti have also qualified for World Cups in football. How did that happen?
6: Yeah, both New Caledonia and Tahiti have qualified for FIFA World Cups in football in their respective age categories, right? Tahiti qualified for the FIFA Under-20 World Cup after a 2-1 win in their semi-final match in Apia, Samoa. They defeated the Solomon Islands in that semi-final match and qualified for the final. So in the process, they've qualified for the FIFA Under-20 World Cup, and they join New Zealand, who are the champions of Oceania, even though Tahiti lost to them in the final. Both New Zealand and Tahiti now qualify for the FIFA Under-20 World Cup. In the Oceania Under-16 Championship, which was held in Honiara, New Caledonia defeated Fiji 1-0 in the semi-final to secure their spot at the FIFA Under-17 World Cup in Morocco next year. They join New Zealand, who they lost to in the final, as the Oceania teams that will be playing at the FIFA Under-20 Women's World Cup. The interesting thing for New Caledonia is that their Under-16 team that will be playing in the Under-17 tournament follows the Under-19 team that won the World Cup qualifier last year and played over the past week at the FIFA Under-20 Women's World Cup, and they were able to score their first ever goal in a World Cup.
0: And in rugby, what's the latest from the weekend and who made the news?
6: Yes, some mixed results in rugby over the weekend as far as Fiji and Samoa are concerned. The good news is the Fijiana women's rugby team, they defeated Hong Kong China 54-26 and managed their second win at the World Rugby Women's Challengers Series in Hong Kong. Fiji dominated after, you know, having a bit of a struggle initially, but they managed to score 6 tries in the first half and dominated Hong Kong China. Hong Kong China obviously came back stronger in the second half, but Fiji just had too much power, and they managed to score their second win. Unfortunately for Manusina Samoa, they lost 61-21 to Spain in their second round match. The previous weekend, Manusina had a big loss to the Netherlands in their first round match, but they came back in this game. And they were able to score 3 converted tries, which is a big improvement from their first game. And those tries coming through Brumby's second row, Easter Savelio, who scored first straight after the resumption of the second half, and she bagged her second in the 52nd minute. Then Drena Falanico managed to score the third, even though Manusina were reduced to 14 players after a yellow card shown to Machiko Silila Fepuleai. They would have taken that improvement, being able to score tries, cross the line as a big positive, and their defensive play in that second half as they work on their next game and the last in the series where they will face Hong Kong China.
0: That's Pacific Waves for today. For all episodes, head over to rnz.co.nz/Pacific. We're also on Spotify, Apple and iHeartRadio. 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
7: Now, quit is a 4-letter word, not just because of the spelling. In a culture that prizes grit and perseverance and pushing through, giving up can sound like a failure. Lindsay Krauss argues that sometimes the smarter move is to walk away, leave the job and end the relationship and abandon the goal. A former New York Times journalist and endurance athlete, she explores why quitting is so hard and why it's sometimes the right thing to do in her new book, The Case for Quitting, The Surprising Benefits of Opting Out. Lindsay joins me now. Hi.
8: Hi, Jesse. Thanks so much for having me.
7: Nice to talk to you. Have you always had a bit of a dysfunctional relationship with the idea of quitting?
8: Yeah. I mean, my entire life, you know, I went to Harvard. I'm an endurance athlete. I've run countless marathons. Even at the New York Times, where I kind of started as an assistant and relied on these values of how to go harder, how to keep going, how to do more. I was really just guided by one question, which is how can perseverance help us to achieve our goals? But I think that left something really important out. Perseverance and quitting are not complete opposites. In the long run, if we want to do our best, we don't just need to learn to keep going. We also truly need to learn to quit.
7: Is it fair to say, given all that you achieved, that sticking with a goal and refusing to quit served you pretty well until it didn't?
8: Yeah, absolutely. I think that perseverance, and that's a really important key to this book, is that I'm not saying perseverance is objectively a bad idea. I'm not telling people to quit their jobs per se, or to, you know, spend their time, you know, scrolling their phones on their couch. What I'm really trying to get people to think about is this, like, think about those values that tell us to keep showing up, to never give up. They're never telling us to question if what we're aiming at is still the right goal. And so that's more what I'm trying to get people to question here, because I think especially if you're the kind of person who's good at persevering and good at enduring, somebody like me, you can take the idea that you can do hard things to stand in for this idea, or this, it can serve as a mandate for you to it can tell you that you should. And I'm trying to get people to question if they should just because they can.
7: Yeah, you call it perseverance propaganda. Can you think now of some times in your own life when you probably should have taken a step back but you didn't?
8: Sure, absolutely. I mean, I think in my own life, even from childhood, it was really impossible for me to disaggregate this idea of hard work I couldn't tell the difference between hard work and working pointlessly hard. And I would even seek out challenges to actually make things harder than they had to be, just to prove to myself that I could do it. I mean, I tell the story in the book of how, and this is really an impetus for writing the book. When I was younger, I had this bicycle and it had gears on it. And whether I was going uphill or downhill, I just switched the gears to the highest level. And that is the level that I pedaled the bike at. And you know, if I was going downhill, great. That's how it's supposed to be pedaled. But if I was going harder, well, I mean, sorry, but if I was going uphill, well, that was hard, just like keep pedaling. And it didn't occur to me until I was a lot older on the silly little kid's bike that if I had just learned to shift the gears, I might have actually gone faster on those uphills because that's what the gears are there for. And so when I tried to shift the gears, it was actually too late. Like they had already rusted into place. I couldn't shift them. And so this is kind of, and I started to see that in the rest of my life as well. Like anytime I was pushing too hard, that was the only option I would tell myself is like, this is a setback, just push harder. Mm-hmm. And I want people to think of, you know, downshifting instead as potentially an option.
7: I think it's drilled into us, isn't it? Think about the little engine that could. From the moment we're born, we're sort of told that, you know, that you have no option for success but to keep on going.
8: Absolutely. I mean, this is in our little lessons that we tell our children. We give participation medals that are about completion. They're not about, you know, necessarily doing your best. This is in our religions, to persevere, like the heroes of Islam, Judaism, Christianity, like they are not the heroes because they stopped and found a better path. They are the heroes because they persevered, suffered, and pushed on. And that's great. I mean, again, many times we have no option, but other times we do, and we should seek that.
7: Yeah, this is kind of interesting. We sometimes hear a criticism of so-called participation trophies because it goes too easy on kids. It doesn't reward sort of the ones who do best. You've actually got another problem with the trophies, right, which is that they sort of convey a message that isn't necessarily useful.
8: Yeah, I think continuing just for the sake of it, there can really be a sort of passivity to that, right? Especially if your goal is to excel or to achieve. I think we can really substitute in our mind the idea that I did finish for the idea that I finished well. And again, like our culture will tell us to do that. But if that's not your goal, if your goal is to do your best, sometimes you really need to learn to walk away from it isn't working so that you can find something that will work better for you.
7: So the fear of quitting, I wonder if it's useful to unpack that a little and work out how much of what keeps us stuck is actually thinking of other people's opinions.
8: Absolutely. I mean, so there are a lot of psychological traps that keep us from quitting when we should quit. I mean, first, of course, is fear of many things. I mean, judgment from other people, but also judgment from ourselves. And it's important to note that research shows this fear is protective, but it's not necessarily productive. So when you look at fear of others, there's this one bias called the spotlight effect, where we walk around imagining that there's this spotlight illuminating everything that we do to everyone around us and that everyone is watching us. And this can make us obviously fear that if we quit, everyone is going to judge us. But in reality, that's not true. No one cares. You know, maybe our followers on social media will care, or, you know, the people that don't know us very well, but those people's opinions don't really matter. The people that are close to us and actually care about us and whose relationships are valuable to us, they like us and care about us for much more than we often realize, like the full nuance of who we are. No one cares if we quit. And sometimes that can be disappointing. You know, we want to be indispensable. We want to think that what we've been perseverating about really mattered. And then, of course, there's that fear of ourselves, judgment from our future selves. Obviously, uncertainty feels a lot like pain. Quitting is generally a risk, especially when we're thinking about quitting one thing that we know for some uncertain alternative. And so when we think about quitting, we focus on how hard it's going to feel tomorrow or next week or next month. But our emotional reactions last far less long than we think they will. Right. In the long course of our lives, we tend to regret inaction much more than action. And quitting is an action. Quitting something we know we ought to leave as a gift to our future selves, you know, 5 or 10 years down the line. Again, maybe not next week. Maybe next week it's going to be hard. But what's important to remember is that you're taking the loss now as in investing in our future happiness or success, because it doesn't get easier to quit. We just lose time.
7: Tell us about Kira DeMarzo, the elite marathon runner, and this idea that our minds will actually lie to us about how much we can take, mm-hmm. how much we should take.
8: Mm-hmm. Yeah, this is a really important story for me and a big part of why I wrote the book, partly because Kira and I quit. She was faster than me, but we were both pretty serious athletes, and watching her both quit, but especially watching her come back was kind of mind-blowing to me and kind of gave me the confidence to come back and pursue my own athletic goals. So Kira was, you know, like a lot of people, a good child athlete. And she grew up, I mean, she told me she had one goal, and it was to become an Olympian. And everyone knows if you want to be an Olympian, it's again that dogma that keep going, like keep showing up, never give up. And she got tantalizingly close in college. Like in America, there's a pretty intense collegiate system where you can see pretty quickly how good you're going to be on the national level. And she was hitting the podium. She was finishing in the top 10. I mean, that's amazing for America, but she never won. And so, or never won the big races. But obviously, what does the hero tell themselves? To keep going, to never give up. And so she kept grinding. And after college, she went all in, again, as we tell ourselves a champion should do, and, you know, really devoted herself to that one goal, becoming an Olympian, and trained super, super hard. The injury set in immediately. And again, what did she do? She pushed past them, just as, you know, those impulses would tell us that we should do. Finally, you know, like the sport that she loved, it became this obligation that she came to dread. And so finally she quit and she walked away. She built a family. She got a regular job and she just kind of lived a normal, happy life that was kind of in line with the lighter side of her personality. And with time, she started jogging again. And what she realized is something that a lot of us who quit realize is that talent doesn't go away, but our passion does. And so quitting was the key for her for revisiting that passion. And she started running again. She got faster and faster. And in the pandemic, when a lot of people were understandably felled by the huge disruption to our schedule, I mean, she'd already had that, right? Like, and in the pandemic, she became, she wound up setting the U.S. national record in the women's marathon, which was incredible. I mean, she wound up catapulting beyond all the people that she'd been training against, who had been training like kind of like the regular way and had never quit. And so it's not that we should think of quitting as a comeback tool or a success hack, but it is that we should think of quitting as an option. Again, at least much more so than the never give up and keep showing up messages that we're constantly deluged with would tell us to do.
7: Are they in opposition to each other, the muscle to quit and the muscle to keep going, both of which are necessary from time to time in your life?
8: Yeah, so I think, again, it's this idea that a lot of us think of them as opposites, and I'm actually arguing here that they're companion actions, that if you truly want to persevere and chase down that success that you're hoping for, if you want to get better, you need to get better at quitting. Otherwise, you're going to waste time, you're going to waste energy grinding away at goals that are either futile or draining your energy instead of the kind of goals where you can absolutely succeed or feel energized by.
7: Are men better at quitting than women?
8: So that was a huge area of exploration for me in this book. I think men have a lot of qualities and traits that enable them to, especially when times get stressful. It's documented in studies and research that men will get bolder. They will go for all or nothing. And that sets them up to win or lose, to succeed or fail. Whereas women will downshift. We will get more conservative and we will, you know, finish the race, for example. The first time I observed this was in a really, really rainy Boston Marathon. So women will reach the finish line, but they won't get their best time. Whereas a man might drop out and then be ready to, you know, run his fastest time in a marathon in a month or two. And so my observation there is that, you know, in the marathon, there is a finish line. Like, it depends on what your goal is. Maybe finishing is the goal. But in life, we can grind forever. And so if women don't A, acknowledge that they have these endurance superpowers that might be causing them more costs than benefits, we are the ones that will absorb the costs.
7: Yeah, so interesting. There's another really interesting concept here, which is that we might attach too much of our identity to action instead of character, right?
8: Absolutely. So identity is built around consistency. And we're inclined to define ourselves in terms of rigid nouns, those qualities that you're talking about, rather than flexible verbs. These nouns define us, and then eventually they come to confine us. It's like, I run, and then I'm a runner, and then I don't know what I do if I am not a runner anymore. Yeah. So I just keep running, even though it's hard. And so instead, we want to think of ourselves in terms of those more flexible verbs. It's like Cindy Crawford once said in an interview, she said, it's not I'm a model, it's I modeled. And that allowed her to take everything that went into the action of modeling extraordinarily well, as she did, and apply those same qualities into her next act as she turned herself into a groundbreaking global businesswoman. And so it's, again, kind of redefining what identity means to us so that it can translate from application to application.
7: Yeah. And if people think, well, Lindsay's got it sus. She's a tremendously accomplished athlete. She writes for the blooming New York Times. She's got a book out. Well, take heart in the fact that even Leo Tolstoy questioned his own identity, as you note. He'd written these masterpieces. He had a successful marriage, privileged aristocrat, and yet still he wondered what it all meant, right? It's human. It's a human thing to do.
8: Yeah, absolutely. Again, it comes down to this idea that I've been this for so long. How can I change? How can I quit? And yeah. I think as, I mean, obviously an existential novelist or even, you know, me or you or the accomplished actress that I profile in the book as well, who asked herself similar questions. I think it's really noble to ask ourselves those questions, but then it's important not to be paralyzed by the questions and existentialism that those questions raise, and rather answer them and decide that we are going to figure out who we are and what we want to do next.
7: You call it debogging, the process of getting unstuck. Could you maybe help us out with some ideas for how to debog?
8: Sure. So quitting gives us freedom, but it does not give us direction. And so it's really important to think about kind of when we quit, what we do next. And that means that we're better off building an off-ramp from wherever we are to wherever we're headed next. And so instead of cannonballing into, you know, off a cliff, we can wait and slowly. And I think that's especially important for people to remember when we are paralyzed by fear around this idea of quitting. I don't think you want to quit recklessly. I think you want to quit intentionally. And I talked to a woman who was a documentary film producer who started out as a lawyer. And I asked her, how did you get into this field? And she'd grown up like children of a lot of immigrants in America with this choice to become a doctor or a lawyer. She chose a lawyer. She was working for a firm that she wanted to kind of be of service to people. Like that was what the law was for her. And instead she wound up working for in corporate for companies that she didn't care about and, you know, potentially didn't like. And so she wound up spending her spare time going to film festivals. Like she'd always had a creative side to her. She wound up meeting people in line, making friends in the industry. Mm. And then someone needed a programmer and she raised her hand for another one. Someone needed a full-time person. I mean, she was doing this at 4 a.m., but little did she know she was building this off-ramp to her next career. Then somebody needed a full-time film festival programmer, and it was her. And she had a full, entirely new career. So I think it's important to remember, like, you may be stuck, but there are concrete actions that you can take to build this off-ramp to debug yourself.
7: There's an interesting kind of suggestion you've got of flipping the script. Instead of asking, why am I quitting this, you ask, why am I still going? It helps, right?
8: Absolutely. Yeah, it's really important to remember that just as quitting is a choice, and it's a scary choice, but continuing is a choice too. So again, it comes down to what do we want our lives to look like in 5 years or 10? And we often know the answer to that if we think about staying on the path that we're on. So do we want to continue going down the path that we're headed on now? Or if we stop and reassess, do we maybe want to change? I mean, I think when it comes to quitting, again, there's a lot of uncertainty, but we forget, and we get scared because we don't know how bad it might be if we quit, because uncertainty scares us, but we do often know how bad it might be if we stay on the path that we're on, and we don't know how good it might be if we stop and try something new.
7: Can you introduce us to the idea of micro-quitting and perhaps a little Bill Withers that'll give me an excuse to play a song?
8: Sure, absolutely. So studies show that when we want to show a program, when we want to solve a problem, we often try to add more when the solution is actually taking something away. And obviously that applies to the rest of our lives as well. So as opposed to major changes like quitting a job or ending a relationship, you know, decisions that we or actions that we could consider macro quitting, we can also make overhauls to our lives by eliminating kind of that clutter. And that's where saying no is really important in that kind of curation. Saying no lets us say yes to what we want and to really own those things. And sometimes that means being willing to admit when something isn't working and taking the loss to find something better. But sometimes it's just leaving your calendar free enough to take the long way home and not worry about being late for something that didn't matter anyway. Sometimes it's putting away your phone and going to bed on time. But quitting in these smaller ways can help us build the muscle for making those bigger changes in our lives. So that's something I definitely recommend for people to try who are, again, the stay on the path types.
7: What's the Bill Withers story?
8: So Bill Withers, I found to be a really compelling example for people that say, I really want to quit, but I can't. He obviously, a lot of people know that he's an R&B legend who was born into relative poverty in the segregated coal country of West Virginia. And he took a number of jobs to support himself. Eventually, he landed a job in L.A. manufacturing toilet seats for airplanes. This is a guy, again, who became one of the musical legends of the 20th century. And at the same time, he started playing guitar in clubs and started exploring new interests. I mean, even if one of those was meeting women, he was having fun and doing what he wanted. But eventually he discovered that he was incredibly talented. But this is where it's important to note, like, we don't just cannonball. Like, he kept his factory job. Even as his breakthrough Ain't No Sunshine became a hit, he hedged his bets and he kept making toilet seats. And so it was only after he was laid off and then asked back on the same day that he was invited on the Johnny Carson show in 1971, that's when he realized he was ready to embrace his new career. By then, he not only had the gift and the confidence, he had the foundation to succeed. He had built that foundation on his own terms. And what I also loved about his story is that because he had entered the industry on his own terms and had kind of forged the confidence that comes with that, he was able to quit again and again and then just left the industry later when he wanted to. Because as he put it, he said, I am my own man.
7: Yeah. Love that. Lindsay Krause, been fantastic to chat to you. The book is called The Case for Quitting, The Surprising Benefits of Opting Out. Good luck with the book, and thanks so much for your time today.
8: Thanks so much for having me.
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10: For many Turi Māori, Māori who are deaf, going to the marae can be an isolating experience, right? This is an environment of gorgeous kind of oral supremacy. There is no official Māori sign language, but increasingly signs for Māori concepts are being used within New Zealand sign language as Turi Māori gain more chances to participate and acquire cultural knowledge in Te Ao Māori. And thanks to robotics, believe it or not, and language researchers at the University of Auckland, the world's first robotic interpreter of an indigenous language could provide another chance to help Turi Māori. This is an extraordinary story. The project, led by doctors Horsiok An and Tauwehe Tamati, involve humanoid robots who can sign using Māori concepts. Dr. Tamati joins us now. I am stopped in my tracks by this, Dr. Tamati. What's going on?
11: Well, morena.
10: Morena.
11: I'm just doing a mihi to all our listeners. Yes, no, well, I don't blame you, you know.
10: This is personal for you. I mean, obviously you're an academic and an extraordinary and celebrated one, but your dad... was really hard of hearing through his later life and actually went completely deaf, I think, towards the end of his life. And so in those circumstances, the marae, which is all about oral magnificence, becomes a very different experience, doesn't it?
11: Yes, it does. Yes, and I think that's why I got involved in the project in the first place. And that would have been at least 5 years ago when I was approached by our colleagues, Dr. Holsook Ahn, and our colleagues from engineering who did say, look, we're looking to create a robotic interpreter. So, you know, I had to think through how to connect the expertise of my colleagues in robotics, mechatronics, and so on. How do you connect that with a culture, with a people, and particularly with the most vulnerable of our own people? I will say that, and that is our deaf whanaunga, our deaf relatives. So that is and remains my role in the project. How do we connect?
10: And what's the answer to that question? How are you doing it using robotics?
11: Well, I really had to think through beyond the robotics. That was the tool. I was never, ever persuaded, and even now, robotics is the tool. It's all about whānau, people, and these people are deaf. How do you look after them, and how do we help them gain access to their identity?

0: Māori deaf to know who they really are from their iwi, from their marae, the stories that we tell of our ancestors and all the great values, all the great things that they've done that can encourage us. And that sustained my father when he did go completely deaf in his final years.
1: Can you give me examples of what's really connecting with Turi Māori? What's really working?
0: I think our project now has reached such a level of success, and that's my impression as one of the leaders of the project, that we do have all the people in the hapū excited, participating. We've got elders, trilingual interpreters. We've got kapahaka experts. We've got nannies, koro, kohanga reo, kura a iwi. They're all involved. And guess what? Guess who's at the centre of it all? Our turi Māori, our whanaunga, our relatives who are deaf. Some of them grew up in town, you know, in cities and towns, and to have them come home and know, they just need to look around. They don't need to hear us. They just look around and they know, they can feel they are the reason why we're all helping, why we're all in.
1: I love this because, you know, we've grown up in a country where te reo Māori was marginalised, where it was ignored, where it was treated as less important. And there's been this beautiful flourishing, this shining of light, the kohanga and the kura kids. You know, you go down to Koronehana now and everyone under 20 is speaking te reo Māori, right? But of course, if you're turi Māori, you haven't been as much part of that process. So this is an act of inclusion, isn't it?
0: Absolutely. And I think that's, you know, that's the tragedy. That's the tragedy. You know, they've completely been missed out. You know, they can look, if you're turi Māori, if you're one of my nieces and you are deaf, you'll look across the room, you know, if you're at a restaurant or something like that, and you'll look and you'll know that cousin knows and is probably speaking Māori. And I would never clue. You know, they've just been absolutely marginalised. And we don't want that. This project brings to the very core of human decency a focus on them, by their hapū, by their iwi, by their marae, and all their extended whānau.
1: Yeah, that human decency, that's a lovely phrase. Is different. I mean, boy, Māori, this is colonisation, isn't it? We know that colonised people do disproportionately badly in almost every measure. But I hadn't understood, is deafness one? Is there a disproportionate incidence of deafness in Māori?
0: I won't be on record to say, you know, that I know the percentages, but I know enough, having spoken to five iwi, over the course of the 5 years, five different iwi from up north, central North Island, and you could call it southern North Island. And they all, one of the good things is they've all said, you know what, Tauhi, we've got to find them. We've got to find them. So the key is they're starting actual databases to find their own. I said, yeah, they deserve that. They're our whānau. Can't leave them behind. This is about te reo, yes, but this is about knowing who they are. Yeah. Knowing who they are as Ngāti Maniapoto, as Waikato, as Tū Wharetoa, as Tū Hoe. Now, those are my own, so I'll just, you know, but heaven forbid if my own children didn't know that, or if others weren't given a chance to know who they are. This methodology and this project actively, I repeat, actively involves not just one or two, but all sectors of Māori society. As I said, you know, if you watch Matatini and you look at the expertise among our kapa, goodness gracious me, you can't call that sign language. I don't know what it is.
1: Goodness gracious me. Dr. Tuwehe Tamati, kia ora rawa atu. Thank you so much for joining us and for your mahi.
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We're now closing on this frequency. Our transmission will continue in a few moments on 7440 kHz in the 41-metre band. Retune now to 7440 kHz in the 41-metre band. 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

0: RNZ News at 2. Tēnā koe, I'm Peter McIlwain. More than 3,000 children aged under 5 have had a flu shot in the first 2 weeks of it being free. Pharmac made a surprise decision 3 weeks ago to fund the vaccine for under 5s in the middle of an overwhelming flu season. Auckland GP Mamairoa David campaigned for the change and says interest has been strong. She says a clinic held at Kohangareo was a highlight because children and their family members were getting vaccinated. Dr. David says it's heartening to help keep them safe at no cost to the families. Health NZ is encouraging people to keep getting vaccinated with the virus still circulating. Labor will not remove interest deductibility for landlords if elected in November. The party has been mulling over reversing the government's decision to introduce deductibility, which essentially allows investors to claim their mortgage costs against their rental income. Labor had been critical of the decision, calling it a tax cut for landlords. But leader Chris Hipkin says Labor won't make any changes to the current rules.
1: We did foreshadow when we announced a capital gains tax that that was changing our thinking around how we would look at interest deductibility in the future, and that has now been confirmed. We won't make any changes to the rules as they stand today.
0: Chris Hipkin says landlords will still be subjected to Labor's planned capital gains tax, and making changes to interest deductibility would have potentially changed the CGT settings. A newly released report into the Moa Point failure reveals flooding occurred 5 times at the wastewater treatment plant in the months leading up to disaster. About 16 billion litres of raw sewage has spilled into the city's south coast since Moa Point catastrophically flooded in February. The plant was undergoing critical upgrades to its ultraviolet disinfection channels at the time of the flooding. The report from infrastructure consultancy firm ACOM says overflows occurred in a UV channel twice in October, twice in January this year, and on February the 3rd. It also says when the February the 4th flooding occurred, several critical alarms were not programmed to trigger urgent pages. Nearly 500 people have been arrested in a major transatlantic operation against criminal gangs. Belgian federal police, which led the raids, say large amounts of drugs, firearms and ammunition were seized, mainly in Latin America. The BBC's Nick Beek reports.
2: More than 370 of these arrests were made in Costa Rica, where raids targeted a criminal network allegedly being protected by senior judicial and security figures, which were sending vast amounts of drugs to Europe. In Paraguay, a record amount of cannabis was said to have been seized. In Ireland, police dismantled what is believed to be the country's first known cocaine processing laboratory. Europe has been battling to stem the flow of cocaine, in particular, coming from South America, which has enriched crime bosses and fueled increased gang violence.
0: In sport, the Tokomanawa Queens say they're beyond excited to have lured WNBA player Hayley Van Lith to New Zealand. The Connecticut Sun guard is the teammate of New Zealander Charlize Leger-Walker, who last month also signed to play with the Queens. Tokomanawa Queens co-owner Walter Tolele says it's a massive coup for the Tauihi Basketball League. Van Lith is the 9th most followed in WNBA player on Instagram with 1.3 million followers. And Manchester United's troubled start to the season has been laid bare by a set of physical performance statistics that rank them bottom of the Premier League in key running metrics, prompting more criticism following Sunday's 1-1 draw at Fulham. That's the news.
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0: Indeed, the short forecast for you, thanks to Met Service and for Northland to Kapiti, including Coromandel and the Central High Country. Mostly cloudy, Isolated showers turning to rain for a time this morning or afternoon, and then fine spells increasing. Bay of Plenty cloudy with the odd shower from afternoon, clearing tonight. Gisborne and Hawke's Bay mostly fine, then scattered rain this afternoon or evening, gradually clearing tonight. Wellington and Wairarapa, rain developing this morning, briefly heavy, clearing this afternoon and becoming fine. Buller to Westland, also Nelson and Marlborough, rain possibly heavy, clearing this morning and showers developing this afternoon, some heavy in the west. Canterbury today, rain falling as snow to 700 metres, clearing this morning, scattered rain developing this evening. For Otago, Southland and Fiordland, showers, some heavy and possibly thundery with hail, snow lowering to about 300 metres. Today for the Chatham Islands, cloudy periods and rain this evening. 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It's now 5 minutes past two. And you're listening to the All Night programme through until five on a Tuesday morning. Good to be here, keeping me company as well. I'm Peter McElwain. On the way very soon, The Word. It's quite an unusual one, as always, though I favour the unusual ones. And at 2.15, yes, we have the Crump's Classical Conversation. I'm getting a lot of alliteration sentences this morning. Got to try and work my way around that. Yes, that's on the way just after 2.15. But right now, former leader of the New Zealand group The Veils, Finn Andrews, from his 2019 solo album One Piece at a Time. This is Stairs to the Roof.

The very talented Kiwi but UK-based singer-songwriter Finn Andrews stares to the roof. 2:09, time for the word this morning, which is pestiferous. I'll spell it for you. P-E-S-T-I-F-E-R-O-U-S. Pestiferous is an adjective. It means troublesome, bothersome, irritating, annoying, or it can also mean carrying disease. Pestiferous, my word on the All Night programme this morning. Time for a piano-led cover of the Phoenix hit from 2009 called 1901. It's from teenage musician Jasmine Vanden Bogart, who goes by the name Birdie.

0: With her version of Phoenix's hit 1901, the sweet voice of UK musician Birdie. Yes, very nice. Of course, she had a big hit with Skinny Love. It is now 14 past 2 on the All Night programme, which is time to join our colleague from RNZ Concert, Brian Crump, for another classic conversation.
1: Manu Birkeljohn grew up on the South Island's west coast in the town of Reefton and then Greymouth. She's worked as a violinist with the New Zealand Symphony Orchestra, the Sydney Symphony, the Swedish Chamber Orchestra, the Bournemouth Symphony Orchestra, and since 2011, well, she was the Associate Principal Second Violin with the Dala Sinfonietten in Sweden. But now Manu's back in New Zealand because this is where she wants to raise her children. She has a concert coming up this weekend at the Piano in Christchurch with the Resonance Ensemble playing Samuel Barber's Violin Concerto. And right now, Manu and her violin are with us in our Christchurch studio, and this is what they sound like.

0: Manu, thank you so much for coming into the studio with your violin. That was beautiful. What was that piece?
1: That was a short medley of three Swedish folk tunes from the town of Hedemora. So it was a polska and a waltz, both dances, and then a gonglort, which is a walking song, really. It's processional for moving from one place to another.
0: Hedemora, anywhere near where you were living in Sweden?
1: Very close. One of the really fascinating things about that area is the richness of the folk music and how every village has its own very particular style. So it was really fascinating to see, sort of just from the outsides of it, a really rich tradition.
0: Now, you've managed to squeeze yourself into quite a small studio there. Didn't sound like any problems with you moving around, but there's it's not the biggest studio, the one we've got in Christchurch.
1: Well, that's the great thing about folk music. It should be able to be played anywhere.
0: Who made your violin?
1: My violin, I feel really honoured, I have to say, to be able to play this instrument. I just like to preface it a bit, actually, because growing up, my parents decided, before I was born, to get out of the rat race and to lead a life of voluntary simplicity on the West Coast. So really they were working extremely hard for very little material gain and trying to provide us children with the cultural aspects of life as well. And so things like expensive instruments certainly weren't on our radar. My parents worked extremely hard and sacrificed a lot to get to give us what they did. Still later on, when I needed instruments, they just worked their fingers to the bone, really, to provide the best they could.
0: How were your parents making a living in Reefton?
1: A variety of things. I sort of went into the farming sector. My dad was a sharer for many years, which didn't do his physical health much good.
0: Not good for your back. It can later be pretty problematic for your back being a sharer.
1: It can be, yes. And then later on they had a moss block, so they were picking moss, which is really subsistence income sort of stuff. So they worked very hard. So as I said, just providing things like expensive instruments was a challenge. And I did buy a very fine modern instrument, which I've played on for now for almost 30 years. But a few years ago, my brother's business was doing rather well. And before the actors strike in America, and he said, well, one of the things that he'd really wanted to do when he had the cash flow was to help me with an instrument. So I had the incredible luxury of going to London and playing on some amazing instruments and choosing this one, which I just fell in love with. Not from the very beginning. It's not a violin that screams character from the very beginning, but the more I played it, the more I just felt like it was saying to me, I'm going to take care of you. Don't worry. We'll do this together, kind of thing.
0: How much time did you get to be acquainted?
1: Well, I had 2.5 days in London, in which I tried about 50 instruments, and then I managed to take this one home with me for another month before I made a final decision. And it's made in 1767 in Naples. By a family who was more famed for their mandolins, actually, Venaccia. So I feel extremely privileged and grateful for my brother for helping me.
0: Now, your brother, is he still working in the States? Has he still got a business in the States?
1: His business works sort of all over the world, actually. He builds lighting systems for film. So he's gone quite a different direction to what I have. But it's interesting exploring a little bit more folk music in the last few years, because he was the one, as children, who as soon as he picked up the instrument, he wanted to improvise and, you know, copy Grappelli, and he got into the Irish scene much more than I did. And I sort of just stuck to my very straight classical thing, and he was the one doing the more exploratory stuff.
0: You were both fiddle players, right?
1: That's right, yeah.
0: The two of you, any more siblings?
1: Just the two of us.
0: Right. Okay, that's coming enough for mum and dad who are trying to make a living out of moss, even where the moss grows quite well, which is the west coast of the South Island of New Zealand. But I'm guessing that whatever hardship your parents endured, you as a kid must have had a pretty good life, because otherwise why would you want to bring your children back from Sweden to New Zealand?
1: Well, that's exactly it, and that's one of the very, very big factors in making this decision to come back. I mean, there's multiple factors, but yes, my parents did an amazing job of providing me an incredible growing up, which had such a range of things. My mum used to drive through the snow and ice to bring us for lessons, and so I could play in the Christchurch Youth Orchestra and then later the Christchurch Symphony, and then I'd be back to the farm and riding my pony and so on. So it was a very varied childhood.
0: What about the child's father in terms of your decision to come back to New Zealand, given your children were brought up originally, grew up in Sweden, right?
1: Yes, so my two children were born in Sweden, and as my 40s approached, I found myself having to take a rather tricky decision, being single and really wanting to start a family. And again, this seems to be the theme of the interview, but my parents stepping up and saying, we'll help you out if you want to go the route of single parenthood, we'll be there to support you. I just was joking with my dad last night saying, oh, quiet retirement you're having now, Dad, right? And I'm not sure if the kids keep them young or old. Hard to tell. A bit of a combination there, I think. But they've been an amazing support.
0: Did you choose to become a mother through donation, sperm donation?
1: That's right.
0: Right, right. Yes. And that, so in Sweden, there you are, working as a musician. Obviously, well, I'm guessing Sweden musicians get paid reasonably well, but it's quite a choice to go for it in a different country from where you grew up, become a mum, single mum.
1: Well, yes, it is. It was, again, quite a tricky decision to try to do that in Sweden. Probably the musician pay rates are not incredible there, especially in a small town where I was, or a smaller city, I should say. But the social support is amazing. I had 18 months parental leave for both children, for each one. So that gives a lot of support as well.
0: Were you a Swedish citizen?
1: No. I'm a dual citizen of New Zealand and the Netherlands, actually. My father was born there.
0: Right. And
1: so I was able to work.
0: So having an
1: there.
0: EU passport, was that enabled you to live in Sweden?
1: That was helpful,
0: right.
1: Yes.
0: Yeah.
1: Yeah.
0: Well, I'm thinking, actually, first question I want to ask you is how you ended up in Sweden in the first place.
1: I had studied in a variety of places, and eventually finished my degree and my master's degree in Sydney. So I was working there freelancing and trying to do every audition that came up. The freelancing lifestyle can be hard work. Not that full-time job is any less hard work, but at least you have the stability of not having to look for work all the time. So I was trying to do auditions, and it's a challenging process, and I thought, how can I get better at this very particular skill? So I went to Europe and did a whole bunch of auditions, I think about 6 or 7 in the space of 6 weeks, and got offered this job in Sweden in a orchestra, which I knew very little about, they offered me a trial for a year, and I thought, well, why not? Seems like an adventure. And then sort of woke up one day and went, oh, well, I've been here 10 years. So, or even longer now. Yeah.
0: How old are your children now?
1: My daughter is 6 and my son has just turned 2.
0: Okay, so it was about when you've been there 10 years that you said, all right, I want to have a family.
1: Yes.
0: Yeah. Whereabouts is it Dala Sinfonietin based?
1: It's based in the county of Dalarna.
0: Hence the name.
1: Hence the name, in the city of Falun. So the orchestra is very much a regional orchestra. It's supported by the regional government. And although a lot of the concerts are in Falun where the orchestra is based, they also have an obligation to play through the whole region. So I really enjoyed that part of it, and getting to places sometimes when there would be more people on stage than in the audience. But I think that's really important and valuable service to be doing. And we played in some really beautiful and unusual locations.
0: Such as?
1: A lot of beautiful churches, sometimes with very, very little room on stage. And then there's an amazing venue there, which is only used in the summer. You can only use it in the summer, which is an old quarry. They've built a stage in the bottom of it, in the middle of the lake. So I've performed things like the Rheingold in there with the Rhine maidens basically swimming in the lake and coming up to sing, and people climbing down the walls of the quarry during the performance as part of the performance and so on.
0: Well, that does sound idyllic.
1: It's pretty special.
0: Yeah. Mm. What's Falun like as a town?
1: It's lovely. It's an old copper mining town. It's got one of the oldest and longest running mines in the world. They're not even quite sure when it first opened, but getting close to 1,000 years. It was a lovely place to live and a lovely place to have children. But in the end, the lure of New Zealand brought us back.
0: Yeah, well, I'll come to that in a moment. But what latitude were you at?
1: Oh, that's a good question.
0: Yeah.
1: I can't say exactly, but I do know that where I was exactly the beginning of the taiga. So where the European, I think that was the absolute boundary of where the oak trees grew and so on.
0: Right.
1: And so after that, it was really getting into the pine forests.
0: In other words, really long days in the summer and really long nights in the winter?
1: That's right.
0: And the standard of the orchestra in Falun, like, how does it compare, the Dala Sinfonietin?
1: Dala Sinfonietin is it's a chamber orchestra of 28 players. They're very lucky in that they have remarkable soloists coming to play with them. And one of the things that attracted me when I first started playing there was I think often soloists, you know, they're so used to the sort of the big symphonic experience and the big halls and sort of the anonymity of it, that coming to a smaller place with the intimacy of it was really enjoyable for a lot of people. So we often had a lot more contact and so on with soloists and visiting conductors than you might have in a big orchestra in a big city.
0: My guest today is Mainu Birkeljohn. She grew up on the west coast of the South Island, Reefton and Greymouth, and then the last 15 years, but for the last 6 months, she's been living in Sweden, where she's been working as a professional violinist. And this is the thing, Mainu. We've got this amazing orchestra you're part of. You've got two children who are under the age of about then 6 or maybe 5. You're in one of the wealthiest countries in the world. You're doing amazing things with this little orchestra. Coming home, what did you start to miss about New Zealand?
1: It was a really long process. I've made, in many years of living overseas, it's always been in the back of my head that I would like to try to make a go of it here. And it's never quite worked out for one reason and another. But there's many factors involved. Certainly the political situation in Europe at the moment doesn't make one feel comfortable. And ultimately, I mean, many people asked, when I was weighing up whether to come back or not, saying, where would you like to live? And that's a difficult question because there were so many good advantages, especially as a single parent with the state support there. But ultimately, I just got homesick and missed people, missed New Zealand, definitely the West Coast, and also just wanted my children to experience the lifestyle and growing up here.
0: Do you think you would have made the move back if you hadn't had children?
1: That's a difficult question. I'd like to think so, but it is confronting to leave a full-time, secure and relatively steady job and come back to the sort of the vagaries of being a freelance musician. And my hat's off to those musicians who managed to make it all work and pull together. But it has been confronting, certainly.
0: What have your kids made of New Zealand so far?
1: Well, my son has just gone along with the whole thing.
0: He's two, right?
1: He's just turned two, yes. Okay. So he's a little bit little to think of anything more than it just being a big adventure. It's been hard for my daughter, but she loves it as well. I think she's very torn. I mean, this is one of the things about sort of international families these days. I mean, my parents immigrated to New Zealand before I was born, as I said, and so my family has always been rather spread out. I've got close family in South Africa and England and Holland and now Australia and China. So you start just missing people wherever you are. You miss someone. So unfortunately, it's a tricky one for my daughter, but she's doing amazingly with adapting.
0: You arrived back in the end of summer, right? And now you've got your daughter in particular, because as you said, the two-year-old, a bit more of an adventure, everything's new and wonderful. What did your daughter make of a New Zealand winter? Did she think that's not a winter?
1: She did. She's going off to school every day in her shorts. I can't persuade her to wear anything else. I think she's quite delighted.
0: Yeah, well, that's the bonus, yeah. Whereabouts are you living now?
1: In Christchurch, in St. Martin's.
0: Now, the concert you've got coming up, better talk about that. You're playing Samuel Barber's Violin Concerto, which is one of the most beautiful works for that instrument. Have you played it before in public?
1: I have. I actually played it just under a year ago with my orchestra in Sweden.
0: Right.
1: So I'd been on maternity leave, and it had already been planned that I'd be the soloist, and I sort of looked at it and thought, can I do this? And then on top of that came the decision to move back to New Zealand. So I got myself really through the workload of thinking, okay, this is the only time I'm going to play as a soloist while having a 13-month-old baby, sort of just getting myself through. And now I discover myself sort of on the other end of that with a two-year-old and the other end of the international move. But it's a real delight to play the concerto again. It's such a rich orchestration, so I'm really just overjoyed to have the chance to do it.
0: Well, when I realised you were from the coast, I immediately thought of the Barber, the wind, which is infamous, especially in Greymouth, is it not?
1: Oh, yes, it is. Cuts right through you.
0: Yeah. Yes. That's why it's called the Barber. Where does it come down the valley? Does it follow the valley of the Grey River?
1: It does. And you can actually see it if you're driving into to Greymouth from the south. You can see the mist lying over the hill in fingers, and you know that it's going to be a chilly day. But locals say that it's actually has changed, because it used to be the main street of Greymouth was infamously cold with that wind blowing. But they apparently cut down a row of trees somewhere, and it's moved slightly, so the barber is no longer as piercing.
0: The scissors have been blunted somewhat.
1: Mm-hmm. Yes.
0: Do your folks live in Christchurch with you, or nearby?
1: Yes, very nearby, under the same roof. For my joy and their very hard work. Yes.
0: I find it interesting that they decided to leave the rat race, live a relatively simple life in the Buller region, west coast of the South Island, and their children, one's in the film business, are gallivanting around the globe, and you pretty much did the same. You travelled a lot before you settled down in Sweden.
1: Yes, that's right.
0: It's interesting how, I guess... But what have you got from your parents whatever you inherited from them, do you think?
1: I think resilience, and I can't say fearlessness exactly, because I'm terrified a lot of the time, but or of a lot of things. But just the confidence or the toughness to just sort of do things without worrying about it too much. I remember my mum saying one day when we were kids, saying she heard a voice coming from outside, and she went outside to see, and there was my brother up at the top of the very top of the tallest tree in the neighbourhood, saying, Mum, look up here. And she sort of just said, oh, that's very nice, and went inside so she didn't have to show him how scared she was for him at the top of the tree. So she was very careful to not show her fears for us. So
0: were you a tree climber as well?
1: Oh, definitely.
0: Mm.
1: Yes.
0: What about your daughter? Yep. She's shown aptitude for climbing trees yet?
1: She loves climbing trees.
0: Ah.
1: Yes, she is. And my son is definitely a climber.
0: Right.
1: He started at a very young age to imitate everything his big sister does. So he's up trees too when he gets the opportunity.
0: Are the children into music?
1: They are. My daughter plays cello.
0: Oh.
1: Yes, she's been playing since she was about three. When she was very little, the day she was born was actually the same day that they announced COVID in Sweden. So it was a rather isolated life for the first couple of years of her life. And one of the things that I used to do to sort of keep her and myself amused was put her in the front pack, and I had a very, very tiny violin, a 64th size violin that I used to be able to play with her strapped into the front pack. So I used to wander around the garden and play, and she used to sit there and watch. But she's really sort of settled into the cello, so it's lovely to see.
0: Did you say a 1/64th sized violin?
1: Yes. Yes.
0: That sounds tiny. Where'd your fingers go?
1: I actually have to play it with one finger because my fingers won't fit.
0: I didn't know such small violins existed.
1: They do. I think my dad thought I was a bit mad. I said, I have to order this. I have to have a violin in the house before the baby comes.
0: Now, apart from playing Samuel Barber's violin concerto this weekend with the Resonance Orchestra, what else have you been doing in terms of making music? Have you been getting enough work to support yourself as a freelance?
1: Well, in terms of busyness, yes, I've been really very, very lucky, and I'm very grateful to many new and old friends for pushing work my way. And I've been, as well as playing work, I've just been relieving for a friend who's overseas, so I've taken on her approximately 55 students.
0: Yeah, the teaching, yes, that's right, yes.
1: Yes. And then also just as we were planning to come back and in sort of the final throes of the move, I had a call from the New Zealand String Quartet asking me to come and be a guest with them. So I landed in February And just under a week later, I think, had my first rehearsal with the New Zealand String Quartet for two projects with them.
0: Now, they're still looking for, I think, a permanent violinist, one of the violins. Are you open to that, or being based in Christchurch should make it too difficult for you, and because you've got two children aged under seven?
1: Yes, I believe they are still going through a recruitment process, so it's a big time of transition for them. But it was really, I loved getting to know them a little bit better. I knew Gillian from way back when I was a student, and Martin Smith, their new cellist, him and I studied at Sydney Conservatorium at the same time. So it was really great to reconnect with him, and I had a fabulous time playing with them. It was really very special.
0: Now, Manu, it's been lovely having you in. Of course, your violin as well. Have you got another tune you can share with us before we go?
1: Sure, I do. I have another Swedish tune. This might not seem so connected to the Barber Concerto I'm playing on Sunday, but actually... He did love folk music. He used to, as a child, one of his greatest pleasures was running off to the kitchen to listen to their Irish maid singing Irish songs. So there is a little bit of a connection there with that. So I do have one more Swedish tune. It's from a place called Dala Floda. It's called Jag blåste I min pipa. And it's a little bit of an unusual song in that the lyrics are rather... folksy double entendre stuff, but the melody itself is extremely bittersweet and melancholy. So it actually sums up a little bit of my feelings of leaving Sweden.
0: What do you miss most about Sweden, Manu?
1: The Christmas lights. No, that's putting it a little bit too small of terms.
0: Sometimes you have to say big things with small words or small thoughts, if you know what I mean.
1: Exactly, that's it. But I think this tune sums it up quite well.
0: Manu, it's been such a pleasure having you in. The floor, the studio, is yours.
1: Thank you.

The traditional Swedish tune, I Blew in My Little Flute, played on the violin by Manu Bukaljon, who was speaking there with RNZ Concerts' Brian Crump. Thank you, Brian. 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It's 13 to 3 now on the All Night Programme. I'm Peter McElwain. A pleasure keeping you company this Tuesday morning. Now, following the news on the hour, episode 1 of Gutter Black. Dave McCartney, the founding member of Hello Sailor, gives an access all areas account of the life of a working rock and roll musician. Speaking of musicians, he's a gentleman who is proficient on the violin, mandolin and glockenspiel. From Chicago, Illinois, singer-songwriter and obviously multi-instrumentalist Andrew Bird. A track from his 2022 album, Inside Problems. It's called Underlands.

A story in song entitled Underlands from Chicago musician Andrew Bird here on the All Night program at RNZ National. We're stepping away from the latest in news, sport and weather on the hour. Now a British musician for you. He's recorded numerous soundtracks for film and television, including for Ad Astra, My Brilliant Friend and Hamnet. My wife tells me that Hamnet's now available via Netflix, I do believe. Yes, I am referring to Max Richter, and from his 2004 album The Blue Notebooks is a brilliant song called On the Nature of Daylight, which we'll see a lot more of soon, at the end of the month with Daylight Saving kicking in.

0: RNZ News at 3. Morena, good morning, I'm Peter McElwain. A patient advocacy group says the government is responsible for concerns over unsafe working conditions and patient safety at a clinic in the Tararua district. Six staff resigned yesterday at Pahiatua Medical Centre, claiming months-long waits for appointments and a year's delay in test callbacks are putting patients at risk. Patient Voice Aotearoa co-founder Malcolm Mulholland told Checkpoint it's the Minister and Health NZ's responsibility to pull out of the contract with Tararua Health Group. He says the government should hire GPs directly to solve recruitment problems in rural areas. Foreign Minister Winston Peters has warned of perennial underinvestment in New Zealand's diplomatic network. At his final ministerial speech to the Institute of International Affairs yesterday, Winston Peters said it's extraordinarily hard to convince Treasury just how critical New Zealand's offshore presence is. He says any future foreign minister will bear the burden of extensive travel to try and mitigate against underinvestment in diplomatic work. Mr. Peters says a small, geographically isolated state must be extremely energetic to promote, advance, and defend its interests. A powerful typhoon that's passing Japan's eastern coast is bringing major disruption and heavy rainfall, with police urging people at risk in Tokyo and surrounding areas to evacuate. The authorities have also warned of landslides. The BBC's Kurumi Mori is in Tokyo.
1: The rain all day has been non-stop, but it's been getting worse and worse as the hours go on. Hopefully we'll get a reprieve soon after this passes, but we're already seeing reports of power outages. That number of evacuations now climbing up to 1.9 million residents in the surrounding areas around Tokyo and beyond. And so a lot of residents on watch, officials urging people to be aware and, quote, protect their lives.
0: Australia's government says it's not actively considering handing out a baby bonus to encourage more Australians to have children as the fertility rate continues to drop. The intergenerational report released today shows Australia's fertility rate is expected to drop faster over the next 40 years than previously forecast. Finance Minister Katie Gallagher told the ABC the government is focused on supporting parents through investments rather than one-off bonuses.
2: How do we make those choices available for people? If they want to have children, how do we support that? And that can be through our investments in early education and care, our three-day guarantee, our extending PPL, our, you know, ensuring that dads or second parents can take it.
0: The new report says Australia's population growth is expected to slow to 0.9%. That's slightly lower than the 2023 report. To sports, Eden Park boss Nick Sautner believes the actions of some fans after Sunday night's NRL semi-final loss for the Warriors marred the occasion. Bottles were thrown at the match officials as they were leaving the field. Nick Sautner says they're working with the NRL and the Warriors to find the culprits. In football, Kylian Mbappe says being managed by Zinedine Zidane for the French national team is like something out of a movie. The pair will work together for the first time during this international break as Zidane returns to management 5 years after leaving Real Madrid. That's the news.
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0: Yes, and the short forecast through from Met Service, starting with Northland to Kapiti, including Coromandel and the Central High Country. Mostly cloudy today with isolated showers, turning to rain for time this morning or afternoon, and then fine spells increasing. Bay of Plenty, cloudy with the odd shower from afternoon, clearing tonight. Gisborne and Hawke's Bay, mostly fine, then scattered rain this afternoon or evening, gradually clearing tonight. Wellington and Wairarapa, rain developing this morning, briefly heavy, clearing this afternoon and becoming fine. Buller to Westland, also Nelson and Marlborough. Rain, possibly heavy, clearing this morning and showers developing this afternoon, some heavy in the west. For Canterbury today, rain falling as snow to 700 metres, clearing this morning, scattered rain developing this evening. Otago, Southland and Fiordland showers, some heavy and possibly thundery with hail, snow lowering to about 300 metres. For the Chatham Islands today, cloudy periods and rain this evening. 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Your next news and weather at four, and I'll have the coastal forecast for you as well. Kia ora, Peter McElwain here with you on the all-night programme through until 5am on a Tuesday, and coming away at about 25 past, maybe closer to half past three, Health Check, and as the Spanish FA announces new fertility treatment options for female players and refs, we ask what this means for athletes and what we know about elite sport and reproduction. Well, today we're starting a six-part adaptation of Gutter Black, the memoir of the late Dave McCartney, one of the founding members of much-loved New Zealand rock and roll band Hello Sailor. And it's read for us by Phil O'Brien.

The drummer Rick Ball poked his head up to look down the length of the gurney he was lying on. Destination, theatre. Reason, liver replacement. The result of hepatitis C and a liver ravaged by the most virulent form of the virus, genotype 1A. It was February of 2003, and the sailors had just returned from a show at Millbrook Resort, supporting American band Chicago. 2 weeks later, Rick was sunbathing in his garden in Herne Bay. I'm telling you all this because I've got it too, the virus. The medical team tells me it's manageable, so long as I toe the line between moderation and excess. It should act as a cautionary tale for you, young rocker. And for you, old rocker, just enjoy the tale. On the 5th of April 1951, David Ewan McCartney was born in Oamaru Public Hospital. My dad was Robert Bruce McCartney, and my mum is Gloria Betty Teresa McCartney. She's still going strong, although the old man passed away in 1979. Gloria is sure I was conceived in a boarding house in Newton, just off Kay Road. However, this has never spoiled the romance that every sailor was a born and bred Ponsonbian. I was followed by three brothers and eventually a sister. In 1963, Dad was transferred to Auckland to take up the position of accountant at the ANZ Bank in Queen Street. The North Shore was the place to be, up and coming, middle class. We bought a house in Milford, and I joined the Form 2 class at Milford Primary School. Don McGlashan's older sister Anne was in the class. So was Tina Kennedy. I took an instant liking to Tina. The other kids kept saying, "That's Lou's girlfriend. You'd better watch out." Lou is Harry Lyon. I remember pedalling my bike harder and harder one day trying to catch him. "Lou, can I come to your place and see your guitar?" I asked boldly. Lou rode on without a word. "I play drums. I'm just learning. My mum bought me a snare and a hi-hat. My dad's in the bank. They made us come here," I puffed, trying another tack. "My dad's in the Navy. I've got four Shadows EPs. I saw them play in London. I can play Apache like Hank Marvin. Can I come and play at your place?" This was premature. When we arrived, he disappeared quickly inside. Eventually, I walked in uninvited. "Do you have a name, dear?" asked Lou's mother, sensing a delicate soul. "Would you like to see Harold's red guitar? And his father's just finished making him an amplifier." Harold was nearly 13 and I was 12. Those kind of moments you never forget. Things warmed up with Harold. Lou showed off his considerable chops on the red Watkins Rapier, the Stratocaster copy his dad had bought him. And I enthusiastically drummed along on an old suitcase. Afterwards, he showed me his tree hut, and we made a plan to get some girls up there. Meanwhile, our little three-piece, me on snare, hi-hat and one cymbal, Lou on lead guitar, Craig Murray, dwarfed by his single cutaway blonde Hofner, banged out covers of Shadows hits at school socials and lunchtime concerts. After a year at Milford Primary School, the Protestant kids went off to Westlake Boys and Westlake Girls and Takapuna Grammar, so Harry and I ended up at Westlake. In 1964, the family moved to Wellington, where the old man was to be the chief accountant in the ANZ head office. We lived in Thompson Street, just off Cuba Street, then moved to our own home in Wadestown. The swinging 60s had begun. At Wellington College, cricket and rugby were compulsory. After the Saturday Arvo rugger, it was off to the beach to hone our skills on the old 9'6" Malibu board. Within a year, we were surfing the corner by the airport in Houghton Bay. Surfing is largely a testosterone-soaked succession of dares. It's a psychological sport. However, quite possibly the most rewarding and spiritual encounter one may ever have with Mother Nature. Palliser Bay followed. We got older and went further. New Plymouth, Gisborne came next. There was something else happening too. The Beatles had given way to the Stones, the Yardbirds, the Kinks,
and a mysteriously dark and neon world of nightclubs beckoned. From the school band doing Yardbirds and Animal covers to playing Blowin' in the Wind in church, the next step was taking the old man's car and a few girls up Tinakori Hill for a pashing session. That was curtailed when one night the car went into a ditch. The double life had begun as well. Our band was called the OHMS and consisted of me on guitar and lead vocals, Gary Shearer on bass, Alistair Rees-Thomas on rhythm guitar and Noel Warthrop on drums. We played school concerts, youth clubs in Wadestown, Nio and Kandala, and won the Sunset Show Radio Talent Quest at the Tawa Town Hall. The music scene got deeper. Britpop gave way to authentic black rhythm and blues, raw blues and the first white American copyists, Black Flag and Moby Grape. The new wave of Wellington bands excelled in this style and genre. Eric Clapton and Jeff Beck imitators were a dime a dozen, as were the Acid Trips, which optimised enjoyment of the originals. I soon fell into this category, content to watch and compete with this heavy demand on time. School was getting serious, and I knew I had to get out with at least university entrance to keep the folks happy. But we found a way to take the latest Hendrix, Cream, Paul Butterfield and Buddy Guy LPs on our surfing trips. A little record player with built-in speakers connected to the 12-volt battery in the car. Parked up, sleeping in the car park at Mahanga. It was the meaning of heaven for an 18-year-old white Anglo-Saxon Protestant boy. The morning streets of commuter Wellington in 1969 looked much the same as 1949. The post-war dourness relieved only by red trolley buses shuddering up Willow Street. Paddy McGrath crossed the street to the entrance of the railway station, pushing effing wheelbarrows full of concrete, but just as bad those effing students with their namby-pamby effing hands. Those students were me and my uni mate Nicholas. We were labourers for a couple of weeks with Paddy, pouring concrete footings for the new post office parcel depot, before returning to the ivory tower on the hill. Me studying law and Nick commerce. There was going to be no gap bridging here. We were middle class shite. The youth rebellion had come of age and we meant business. The Yanks shouldn't be in Vietnam. The domino theory was Yankee propaganda. Lies, lies, lies. My eyes opened. My head popped up. I stared out the window of the sun porch, my current bedroom. Any swell breaking on the rocks over at Eastbourne? Nope, better go to work instead. I met Nick and Alan at the IBM building, the construction site on the terrace where we were working. We'd been sacked from the job at the railway station for stirring shit with the other workers. I answered the call of Mr. Adamson, the plasterer, to fetch another mix of mortar. A faint cry of, "Watch out!" And then it hit me. A concrete shutter, the prefabricated panel used as boxing on concrete columns, about 6 foot by 4 foot, had slipped off while being detached. It had fallen 5 stories onto my head, my bare head, having just removed my hard hat. Apparently it hit me squarely across the shoulders, ramming my head into the wheelbarrow. They said if it had hit at any other angle, I'd surely be dead. Apart from my front teeth being embedded in my tongue and the concussion, I was walk-away material. One day's compo and no negligence action. I did get a gold tooth, though, and a kind of new awakening. Life as a songwriter beckoned. For better or for worse, the wealth of the imagination would be my goal. That summer of 69 was one of those Kiwi summers you'd just die for. We cruised the highways of the North Island in search of surf in our vintage, modified 1938 Hudson Terraplane, cut down to a pickup truck with the Beach Boys and Sly and the Family Stone. By the time we reached New Plymouth, the old petrol pump in the truck had sucked the kumara, so to speak. We were relying on a gravity feed, a can secured to the roof with a hose feeding petrol directly into the carburetor. Compulsory military training was still operating, meaning every male aged 20 had to register for a ballot based on your date of birth. We each missed out by a matter of days. Not so for some of our peers, at this very moment a few thousand miles away, having made the gung-ho decisions to go to Vietnam.
we fought and cursed the approaching new academic year. In true ritualistic style, the trusty chariot, broken, at least one door off, had to be disposed of. The old girls were simply driven down Tinakuri Road towards the tip. Upon the cry of jump from the lookout guiding from further down the road, the driver would simply leap from the seat and the vehicle would crash heroically through the fence, over the cliff and down into the wasteland of the Karori tip. Back home, things got less funny. Is this your bag? Yeah. What's this? I don't know, never seen it before. Who's the other guy living here? He doesn't live here, he's my flatmate's boyfriend. Well, the stupid prick was high on LSD. Thought he could fly, he jumped out the window here. Dead. The drug squad detective looked at me, not a flicker of humanity. My world crumbled. Because I had a plastic bag of dope under my bed, it was assumed I must have supplied the LSD. They wanted a confession, and as I sat between two detectives on the ride down to Wellington Central Police Station, I was told the charge would be manslaughter. I now knew what it felt like to be on the way towards a desperate future. It felt like a death. So I learned how to steel myself, and in steeling myself, I lost a part of myself. I lost my innocence. As I was marched along the corridor to be interviewed, we passed another room in which sat a talking replica of the supposedly dead junkie. Dad had some friends in Wellington who arranged for well-known criminal lawyer Mike Bungay to represent me. With a $100 fine, a year's probation at my parents' home in Auckland, and a medium-sized boxed headline on the front page of the Dominion that read, "Law Student Plays with Fire," I was off up north on the overnight train. Dad met me at the station. His face was grey, the pallor of a man beaten by circumstance. My job should have been to make him understand, but words failed me and I sank into a mire of self-loathing for what I'd done to my poor father. I was light years from my soul buddies in Wellington, and the surf was everywhere, but nowhere.

You have been listening to Gutter Black, written by Dave McCartney, read by Phil O'Brien, recorded by William Saunders, and produced by Duncan Smith for RNZ National. Part 2 tomorrow, just after 3, when your host will be Vicky Mackay. This is the all-night program, and at this time I usually share an overnight one-liner. And that's exactly what I'm going to do again today. This one comes from Ali Wong, American actress and comedian. Her accolades include 2 Primetime Emmy Awards, 3 Golden Globe Awards, 1 Actor Award, and a Grammy Award nomination. And she shared this one not long after giving birth. Breastfeeding is this savage ritual that just reminds you that your body is a cafeteria now. This Day in Music History on the way for you very, very shortly. Now honoured at the 2020 Tate Music Awards with a Classic Record Award for her 1987 album South, this is Shona Lang with One in a Million.

0: The long version of her song One in a Million, New Zealand singer-songwriter Shona Lang, that off her 1993 album, Genre. 25 past three, and a text in from someone saying, what's the name of that book that Phil was reading, please? It's Gutter Black, written by the late Dave McCartney. It's a very good read, but if you don't want to read it, you can listen to, Phil narrating the story after three on RNZ National. Jeff in Christchurch has texted in saying, if rogue AI elements in both China, if rogue AI elements in both China and the US become aware of each other, will they compete or cooperate? It's a very good question, Jeff. Well done. Welcome to the 22nd of September as we look at a few events on this day in musical history. Back in 1969, a new weekly TV show, The Music Scene, aired on ABC in the US for the first time. Stevie Wonder, Crosby, Stills, Nash & Young, Tom Jones, Cass Elliott, James Brown, Janis Joplin and Sly and the Family Stone were all booked to appear on the show. In 1973, the Rolling Stones scored their eighth UK number one album when Goat's Head Soup started a two-week run at the top of the charts. Like its predecessor, Exile on Main Street, the band composed and recorded much of it outside of the United Kingdom due to their status as tax exiles, specifically in Jamaica and the United States. The album contains 10 tracks, including the lead single Angie, which went to number one as a single in the US and the top five in the UK. This day in 1981, American composer Harry Warren died at the age of 88. He wrote over 800 songs, including I Only Have Eyes for You, a hit for the Flamingos and Art Garfunkel, You Must Have Been a Beautiful Baby, Jeepers Creepers, That's Amore and Chattanooga Choo Choo. Warren's songs have been featured in over 300 films. In 1990, Nirvana played their biggest gig to date when they appeared at the Motorsports International Garage in Seattle. Drummer Dave Grohl, who would audition for the band in a few days' time, was in the audience of 15,000 people. And in 2005, Jimmy Page of Led Zepp's fame was made an honorary citizen of Brazilian city Rio de Janeiro for his work helping its street children. The guitarist had opened Casa Jimmy, or Jimmy's House, in 1998, which had so far supported more than 300 children. Well done, Jimmy, that's all I can say. Right, 28 past three, it's the all-night programme on RNZ National. Oh, a text has popped in from Featherston from Pip, saying, Arte Marie, I'm wondering what the name of the orchestral piece played just before the 3 o'clock news is. Who was the composer? I can remember that one, Pip. It's Max Richter. And was it Daylight? I haven't got it here with me at the moment. Let's have a look. No, I'll have to find the title of something about the daylight anyway, yes. Right then, time now for Health Check from the BBC. And today, expanding reproductive choice in women's sports.
1: As the Spanish Football Association makes egg freezing and IVF available to female players and referees, we ask how this will affect the decisions they make about starting families. That's in a moment. And in the studio with me today, I have BBC health reporter Philippa Roxby. Is it busy in the world of health in the newsroom at the moment?
2: It's very busy, Claudia.
1: Always is, isn't it? Mm-hmm. What do you have for us today?
2: OK, we're going to be talking about heart attacks. They've been reclassified and there are benefits for women. And we're also going to be looking at eye drops and how they could help reduce the glare of headlights when you're driving in the dark.
1: Now, if that happened one day, that would be very good. And from Rwanda, tackling the health problems associated with dusty floors. Now, last week, the Spanish Football Association announced that they would provide any of their female national team players, referees or other employees with fertility treatments such as egg freezing and IVF if they would like them. So how unusual is this offer in women's sport? And what kind of difference could it make to footballers' decisions about when and whether to have children? Margie Davenport is Professor in Kinesiology, Sport and Recreation at the University of Alberta and impressively also used to be part of Canada's National Synchronized Swimming Team. And I asked her what she makes of this announcement.
3: Oh, I think it's a huge deal. This is a massive advance for women's sport, definitely. We've historically heard from players that they really had to choose between retiring early, delaying family planning until after retirement, when fertility might actually start to decline or be compromised, or navigate an unsupported pregnancy mid-career. So this is a really important step forward in terms of being able to give athletes additional choice about their family planning.
1: And how unusual would you say this is in the world of women's sports?
3: I would say that if this happened 5 years ago, it would be incredibly unusual. We have been seeing other organizations start to put fertility treatments and egg freezing protections in place. So the Women's Tennis Association was probably one of the first in the world to do this, and they have done it exceptionally well.
1: Now, some athletes will welcome this policy. For others, it's controversial, with critics saying that it might pressurise women into delaying having children when they want to and having to undergo, you know, a difficult procedure, which might not even work, instead of perhaps having a baby at the time of their choosing without their career being ruined if all the right support could be in place.
3: So we've actually been working for almost a decade with elite and professional athletes, and the players themselves have been really clear. They want to be able to make evidence-informed decisions about family planning. They want the autonomy to be able to make these choices. And up until this point, there has been actually very few choices available.
1: Now, people often assume that if you freeze your eggs, that's the answer because it'll all work out. But of course, there's more to it than that, isn't there?
3: Mm-hmm. So egg freezing is a really complex process. We know that women who freeze their eggs earlier, so in their 20s, we see about 10 to 15% will eventually use those eggs. Most will end up becoming pregnant on their own otherwise. And as we get later in life, we also know that it requires more eggs to become pregnant. And so many people aren't actually aware that just by freezing your eggs, having them in storage doesn't guarantee that you will become pregnant later in your life. There's a lot of misunderstanding. You actually have to do IVF afterwards with those eggs to become pregnant as well. And so it's not a one-step process.
1: And I guess as an athlete, making these decisions around if or when to have children and how to make this work with the career can be really tricky. Do you see this taking a psychological toll on people?
3: Oh, absolutely. Every choice comes with trade-offs, whether you're trying to manage training through postpartum recovery, navigating the uncertain success of egg preservation, or facing age-related fertility declines later in life.
1: And can sport at an elite level affect athletes' ability to get pregnant in the first place?
3: Mm-hmm. So there's been a long debate looking at that. So there is some data that athletes who are training at higher volumes may have a slight reduction in their ability to get pregnant. But it's not simply the fact that they're training so much. We believe at this point in time that it actually is really very much related to how well they're fueling. And if they're fueling appropriately to support both their reproductive health, but also their sport. Traditionally, we have heard from different sports that it's almost a goal to lose your menstrual cycle, but this has adverse effects on your longer-term reproductive health and overall health as well. So it's really important that we talk about things like having a regularly cycling menstrual cycle early on in an athlete's career.
1: And much of your research focuses on the safety and impacts of exercise throughout pregnancy and postpartum. What are the considerations that go into how much an elite athlete could keep competing during these periods?
3: So this is a really active area of research. And so traditionally, we've had a really conservative recommendation to reduce your activity levels if you're an elite athlete, that you have to be cautious about training too much. But there's now really emerging data that athletes who maintain training during their pregnancy have about a 50% reduction in the risk of having pregnancy complications. But we're also seeing that athletes that continue to train throughout their pregnancy actually have a reduced risk of having an injury postpartum. So we're starting to see quite a lot of benefits of continuing to exercise in pregnancy.
1: And afterwards, there are now some athletes and professional sportswomen who have come back and done really well, aren't there, afterwards. But are there some sports where it's more common than others? Is that still quite rare?
3: No. So what we're actually seeing is about 70% of athletes who do return in the postpartum period either return to their preconception personal best or even above that. So that's really exciting and a bit counter to what we've heard before. Where we're seeing probably the greatest number of athletes coming back and beating their previous best performance would be more in endurance sports. We see it quite a lot with runners. Part of that is related to some of the physiological changes that are happening with pregnancy. So we see a 50% increase in blood volume, which means that the heart has to pump more blood through the body. So it gets a little bit bigger, a little bit stronger. And that actually persists afterwards as well. And so you have this increased capacity of the heart, which can help support endurance training afterwards. But then we also have, when you have a bit more of a holistic view of your sport, that there is something else in your life beyond sport, whether it's another hobby or a business or a growing family, that it can help to relieve some of the pressure that athletes put on themselves. And so we are hearing, at least anecdotally, from our athletes that having a baby to go back to has actually been very helpful for their return to performance postpartum. If the athlete has the appropriate supports to be able to return in the postpartum period, it can actually be a bit of an advantage.
1: And that's an interesting question, isn't it? Whether that appropriate support is there, whether there are specialists who can help women about what they need to do. Is this something sports associations and sports could be doing more of themselves to support women?
3: Absolutely. So I have been working with a number of sporting organizations over the last few years, most specifically working with FIFA. And we have actually developed new supports to help identify a graded return to training in the postpartum period. And I know that there are a number of professional athletes already using it. This is being adapted to other sports like tennis and golf. And when we have those appropriate graded returns in the postpartum period in place to support our athletes, I think we're just scratching at the surface in terms of what they can actually do.
1: And you yourself were a synchronized swimmer for the Canadian national team, which is very impressive. How have you seen all the feelings and the policies around fertility for athletes change since you were competing?
3: Mm-hmm. So that was quite a long time ago now, more than 20, almost 25 years. I retired at 25. There were absolutely no discussions about fertility. There was no discussion about menstrual cycle or energy availability. We really didn't know a lot at that particular point in time. But when I retired, I was far and away the oldest on the team. I had the nickname of Grandma. But we look at athletes now. Athletes are continuing to train into their 30s and beyond. And I think it's a really exciting time. But to go along with that, again, we have to be able to give athletes fertility education about their physiology and health early on in their careers so that they have the knowledge, awareness, and autonomy to make evidence-informed choices later on. We've heard from athletes who have retired and who have struggled with their fertility after retirement, and this is the message that they want to bring forward to the younger generation.
1: I can't believe they called you Grandma when you were only 25. That's
3: yeah,
1: harsh,
3: it's
1: isn't it?
3: Wild now. It was harsh. It actually did play a big part in my retirement. I thought that I was too old. So the conversation, the words that we use are really important. And I'm so happy that it's changing.
1: Margie Davenport. Now, Philippa, I wanted to ask you about something else that's happened that is significant for women's health, and people may have heard about it on the news. It concerns heart attacks, which aren't always recognised early enough in women. So what has the problem been?
2: Yeah, to date, there's been a real issue around women's heart attacks being missed. So there's a real gender gap over care and treatment. And quite often the symptoms that women have when they have a heart attack are quite different to male heart attacks. So instead of getting a sort of crushing heart pain that we all associate with a heart attack, women's symptoms can be more subtle. They can feel like a sort of indigestion. They can feel like nausea. Women often complain of just feeling unwell for a few days. And it can also feel like anxiety too. So quite different. And as a result, women's heart attacks aren't detected. And they're also sometimes brushed under the carpet by themselves, by women themselves and by doctors.
1: So what is going to change to make a difference here?
2: So this new classification system really addresses that issue. So women's heart attacks, there's three different kinds particularly that are more common in women, and they have been brought into this new category of primary heart attacks. So they've really been prioritised. So alongside heart attacks that are caused by blood clots, and those are the most common ones, there are three different types of heart attacks, more common in women, and they have been put into that same category. And some of those are really quite different. For example, they can happen during pregnancy, a tear in the coronary artery, that causes a heart attack. There's also another type of heart attack called an embolism caused by a fatty deposit, which causes a blockage, and another type of one called a spasm, which occurs in the coronary artery. None of those are particularly common in men, but they're more common in women.
1: So this might help with diagnosis. What difference will this make in terms of treatment?
2: Yeah, so women quite often miss out on the right treatments as well because they don't get the proper diagnosis. And as a result of this new classification system, medical experts are saying everybody should have a similar type of test called an angiogram. And that gives a picture of the blood vessels to the heart. And that will enable doctors to really pin down what type of heart attack somebody's had. And as a result of that, they'll be able to get the right treatment. There's another test actually called a troponin test for a protein that's released when somebody has a heart attack. In men and women, the levels of that protein released are quite different. In women, it's a lot lower. So the test has to be really a lot more sensitive to pick that up. And that's something that else that's been highlighted.
1: Is this something that's going to happen worldwide? It was agreed at the European Society of Cardiology Congress in Munich, but are these things likely to happen everywhere?
2: Yes, it's a universal classification system. Lots of big heart associations were present at this congress and they've all signed up to it. And lots of experts have come out and said it makes a huge amount of sense. They hope it's going to transform care for lots of people, not just women, but particularly women, hundreds of thousands of women who have cardiovascular disease and sometimes end up with a silent heart attack, something they didn't know happened. They didn't see the symptoms and medical experts didn't see them too.
1: Well, thank you very much, Philippa, and do stay with us. To rural Rwanda now, where dust is hard to escape. It's on the roads, it's in the fields, and for those living in homes with bare earth floors, it's dusty inside too. And this dust affects the quality of the air, particularly lower to the ground, which is, of course, where small children spend more time. For Health Check, reporter Ahisha K.A. Jean Damore is in Bugesera district in the east of Rwanda to find out what this dust does to health and about the people trying to solve the problem.
4: We are driving east from Kigali into Bugesera, one of Rwanda's warmer and drier districts. The landscape opens up, fields, scattered trees and reddish earth stretching beneath the dry season sky. Dust is everywhere. And for families living on bare earth floors, it doesn't always stay outside. For Delphine Musengimana, it was part of everyday life for a long 27 years.
5: I have lived here for 27 years. All these years, I became used to thinking that when you sweep the house, dust will come up and you will breathe quite a lot of it. And sweeping used to give me colds and coughs. I was coughing all the time, even bringing up dust. I would try to clean it, but the dust would settle on every surface in the house.
4: Delphine says she used to pour as much as 20 liters of water onto the floor before sweeping, simply to keep the dust from rising.
5: Before I could even think of cleaning the house, I needed a 20-liter jerrycan full of water just to reduce a little the amount of dust that the broom could raise. Because there was no water nearby, it was really difficult. I had to go down the valley to fetch water for the household and then bring extra water just to settle the dust.
4: Water is precious here, and she says the change means some of it can now be saved for other household chores. But this is more than a story about making a house easier to clean. It raises bigger questions about health and what living with a bare earth floor can mean for the people inside it. What happens when the dust on the floor becomes part of the air people breathe? Raveria Rutaisire is a lecturer at the Rwanda's College of Medicine and Health Sciences, and he specializes in communicable and non-communicable diseases epidemiology. I spoke to him about the health implications.
6: Many houses still have bare earth floors, and unfortunately, the dust contains a lot of very fine particles called particulate matter, PM2.5. They enter the air we breathe, reach the lungs, and then the bloodstream and eventually the brain. This can even affect our ability to learn and acquire knowledge because of the long-term effects of inhaling this dust and its effects on our brain.
4: His point is particularly relevant for children who spend time crawling across the ground, but also pregnant women and the elderly people.
6: Take a child who has not yet learned to walk. He moves around by crawling. He hits the floor with one hand, raising dust, then puts the other hand in front of him and raises more dust. And because the child is glowering, his head is much closer to the ground, so he inhales more of that dust.
4: Elfaz Ndayisaba heard about the idea too. At first he was skeptical, so he decided to test it for himself.
7: When I first heard about it, I thought it was just a rumor. People were saying that with just the soil we have here, they could make a floor covering. I contacted a friend and he told me that he had seen it at his neighbor's house and it looked strong and beautiful. I was also skeptical. I was asking myself, what could a floor made from clay soil actually look like?
4: Elfaz says he asked the builders to try the floor first in a smaller building behind his home.
7: When I saw the results, I found it was really good, and I asked them to install it also in this main house. And as you can see, it is really good. And on top of that, it is affordable.
4: This initiative is being championed by Earth Enable, an organization developing affordable flooring from locally sourced soil and clay. To understand what goes into making the floor and what makes the materials suitable, I went to meet Germaine Mwizerwa, Earth Enable's head of research in Rwanda. I found her in the organization's laboratory, where samples of soil and other materials are tested before they make their way into people's homes.
8: This is our innovation room. When we have some experiments to do, we do them here. For example, this is some clay that we also collected from a nearby field, and this is some flooring section that we first worked on to see what kind of product we could make from this type of clay. We always do several tests. Here we are testing a new idea that a visitor suggested to us. If it proves to work, it will help us make the flooring dry faster. If the result isn't good, it doesn't mean that the idea is completely useless. Sometimes when you repeat it once, twice, even three times, you're able to make it work.
4: Earth Enable's floors are made with earthen materials such as clay, which are compacted and then sealed with a layer of drying oil that forms a resin. This makes the floors durable and easily cleaned, and the cost is 70% less than concrete. I meet Leonida Mukakabanda at a small neighborhood celebration. People have just gathered for a child's first communion. She tells me why the floor was an affordable choice for her.
9: When they came to take the measurements, and they told me it would be 12,000 Rwandan francs, I was amazed. I could not believe my ears. A floor covering the whole surface of my house at that price.
4: So what makes this flooring affordable?
8: What makes our prices affordable is that our customers don't have to buy most of the materials we use. They already have them nearby. They don't need to pay to acquire them, which makes the overall cost very low. We show them where to find the materials, and they collect them themselves.
4: For Leonil, the change goes beyond the way the floor looks. It has changed what she and her family have to live with every day.
9: As it is now, I could even put a mat directly on the floor, lie down, and fall asleep there, because it is comfortable and clean.

0: children, it can be pretty awful. It can put babies in hospital with serious chest infection and can lead to pneumonia, and they quite often have horrible trouble breathing. For many kids, it feels like a cold and it disappears, but for a small number, it can be really serious.
1: So what's happened now with vaccinations that's different?
0: So up until fairly recently, we haven't had a vaccination against this particular virus. But about 50 countries have already rolled out this vaccine to protect babies, and it's been really effective. It's reduced the number of hospital admissions of kids. And so the World Health Organization are prioritizing it for lower income countries now. They want to roll it out to try and protect young kids there. The single dose vial has been really important, but what makes the difference on a big rollout on a global scale is having this multi-dose vial, which is what the WHO have now given their stamp of approval to. So we're one step closer to a major rollout of this vaccine.
1: So what does that mean, a multi-dose vial? It's not that people are getting multiple doses.
0: No, that's right. It's how the vaccine is stored and processed and how it's delivered to the countries. So in essence, rather than having one dose in a little package, you have three doses in a package, and there is a solvent and a powder, and that gets mixed when it gets to the point where it's got to be administered. So that means it's easier to store, it's easier to transport, there's less waste, and it's more cost effective.
1: And if you look at the difference it's already made in places where people have been able to access this vaccine, what difference will this make on the ground, say in low-income countries, if they've got this multiple dose version that can get out more easily?
0: Yeah, so it's important to say that this vaccine is actually given to pregnant mums. So the idea is that pregnant mums get this vaccine late in their pregnancy, around 28 weeks, and the antibodies that they build up as a result of that vaccine are then passed on to the baby when they're born. So newborns have this ready-built protection against this virus. And that's proven to be a great way of protecting them. So if this works, it's managed to be rolled out across many different countries, then clearly it's going to save lots of lives among young babies. It's going to stop young children going into hospital and being really sick.
1: Now, before we go, I love this next idea. Eye drops to help you see better at night when you're driving. And lots of people do find driving hard at night, don't they?
0: Oh, it can be a nightmare, can't it? Those glaring headlights.
1: Yeah, especially with those bright LED lights. They're really hard to see past, aren't they? Now, this new research on eye drops is from the Washington University School of Medicine in the US. So what problems were the people in this study having with their night vision?
0: Yeah, they were really struggling with the glare from the headlights, as you say. There were halos in their eyes. They were just very unconfident with night vision in the car. And there were two separate trials. They tried these eye drops in people's eyes and tested them after 8 days and after 15 days and compared it to people who had a placebo eye drop, and then compared how well they read eye charts and discovered that actually there was an improvement. They read three more lines of an eye chart. That's 15 letters. And so there seemed to be a little bit of an improvement.
1: How do they work? I mean, how could eye drops help you see better in this kind of low light or darkness?
0: So the ingredient in the eye drops actually acts on the muscle in the iris, and it constricts the pupil for about 20 hours. That's what the researchers say. And that means you get this sort of pin effect where you can see more clearly and more into the distance. But researchers found it was probably temporary. They need to do a lot more research. But it may help people who have had eye procedures like laser eye surgery.
1: Yeah, because in the study, these were very particular people, weren't they?
0: Yeah, they were all people who had problems with night vision and glare when driving. And many had eye procedures like laser eye surgery. And after laser eye surgery, you can have blurred vision. And so it did seem to improve or give a sort of modest improvement for those people.
1: But it sounds as though this might be a little way off. It's not like we can go to the shops now and get eye drops, put them in your eye and then go out driving tonight and think, hey, this is great.
0: It's not quite as simple as that yet. This is still early days for these drops. It sounds promising, and wouldn't it be great if it was possible? But there's still a long way to go. So actually, researchers say, if you're struggling to drive at night, maybe the first thing you should do is go for an eye examination and find out if your eyesight has actually changed, or maybe if you even need new glasses.
1: Fair enough. Well, thank you so much, Philippa Roxby, for joining us for Health Check today. And thanks to the producers, Hannah Robbins and Georgia Christie, and our studio engineers today, Sol Whitney and Mary Stone. Now, do contact us if you have health questions we can investigate at healthcheck@bbc.co.uk. I'm Claudia Hammond, and in the next...

0: next episode of Health Check, we'll be asking how anemia in pregnant women affects the development of their babies' brains. Bye for now.
1: Thank you very much, Claudia. See you next week. It's 5 minutes away from four now. And Pip, I've looked back, and that tune, that instrumental that you obviously enjoyed this morning, was by British composer Max Richter, and it's On the Nature of Daylight. There you go. Looking ahead to Next Hour and BBC's Witness History, the subject matter this morning is, in February 1981, 48 people died and 200 were injured after a fire at the Stardust nightclub in Dublin. Getting us to the news, lovely instrumental, this time from a British saxophonist from northwest England by the name of Nat Burchell. It's a tribute to the late great American jazz saxophonist John Coltrane. It's called Mode for Train. Good morning to you.

0: 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Kia ora, I'm Kaya Selby. Controversial Manosphere influencer Andrew Tate has lost his Vanuatu citizenship. The self-described misogynist purchased a Vanuatu passport under the country's Citizenship by Investment scheme in 2022. Government advisor Glenn Craig told the ABC Mr. Tate was facing criminal charges, and that gives Vanuatu cause to cancel his passport.
1: I think it shouldn't have been issued in, to start with, and I think it's quite clear that you should be of good character. It's a privilege to have citizenship of another country, whether or not it's Vanuatu or Australia or New Zealand or any Pacific country. It's a privilege to have that citizenship, and I would fully support the Vanuatu's government in upholding the integrity of Vanuatu's citizenship by doing so.
0: Mr. Tate is in a Miami jail facing extradition to the UK to face charges of rape, assault and sex trafficking. Contingency plans are being prepared to respond to the expected impacts of El Nino in Fiji. Fiji Village reports the director of the National Disaster Risk Management Office, Napoleone Bosingwanga, saying the forecast indicates that most parts of Fiji could experience the impacts of El Nino in the coming months. He says Fiji is in a meteorological drought due to below normal rainfall, and this could progress to hydrological drought as groundwater supplies decline. Meanwhile, Fiji's permanent secretary for climate change says the country is losing about $225 million every year to climate-related disasters. All but one Pacific Island country opted not to vote on a decision to admit Palestine to the 81st United Nations General Assembly. Leaders from across the region are making their way to New York for Assembly Week. The UN says the vote became necessary in the wake of a US decision to deny visas to and revoke visas from representatives of Palestine. Vanuatu voted in support of Palestine's participation in the General Assembly, as did 151 other member states. Three were opposed and four abstained. In New Zealand, new figures from customs show the number of meth pipes and cannabis bongs that importers are trying to bring into the country has soared to record highs. Northland reporter Peter de Graaf has more.
2: It's been illegal since 2014 to import or sell pipes for smoking methamphetamine. But it seems importers have yet to catch up with the law, with record numbers of illegal drug utensils being seized at the border. Customs' Jared Nicholson says just under 40,000 meth pipes and cannabis bongs were seized in the first 7 months of this year. That's more than the 37,000 seized during all of last year, and 25 times more than the total seized in 2024. An RNZ investigation earlier this year found roughly 2 out of 3 Far North vape stores, $2 shops and dairies are openly and illegally selling meth pipes.
0: An advocate for homeless young people has described legislation giving police the power to move rough sleepers on as cruel and dangerous. The government's controversial Move On Orders legislation passed its final reading under urgency on Friday. The general manager of Auckland's kickback organisation, Aaron Hendry, is gutted that it is now law.
3: Kickback's position is that this law is cruel and dangerous. It punches down on those who are most vulnerable and punishes people for the crime of having nowhere safe to live.
0: Aaron Hendry says rough sleepers will be terrified of being pushed to outer suburbs without support. An incident involving two Air New Zealand pilots in the US has been reported to New Zealand's aviation watchdog. A spokesperson for the Civil Aviation Authority says it's aware of the reported incident and will decide if regulatory action is required, but they say they can't comment further on matters relating to identifiable individuals. In world news, the US military says it has killed 4 people in a strike on a vessel in the Caribbean. Southern Command says the vessel was actively involved in drug trafficking. The announcement comes 10 days after a similar strike in the Caribbean that killed 3 people. Since the campaign started last year, US strikes on vessels in the Caribbean and the Eastern Pacific have killed more than 220 people. Rights groups have labelled the attacks extrajudicial killings. US President Donald Trump says he is creating an AI force to oversee regulation of artificial intelligence and will appoint an AI czar in the near future. Writing on Truth Social, he says the move will not hinder or stifle the growth of the industry. Earlier this week, he posted that a sick conspiracy has been created against AI and data centers and brushed aside calls for new federal AI rules, saying the US needs only a strong president to regulate the technology. AI is expected to feature in Mr. Trump's upcoming talks with Chinese President Xi Jinping. The new school year has officially begun in Gaza, with 500,000 children returning to formal education for the first time in almost 3 years. The BBC's Jacob Evans has more details.
4: After 3 years of ongoing bombardment, conditions in Gaza are tough. The United Nations says 97% of schools in the Strip were damaged or destroyed in fighting since the Israel-Gaza war began. Working alongside UN agencies, the local education ministry has opened about 700 education facilities. Pictures online show children sat on bare floors inside tents. Others show pupils sat in the remnants of schools, chalkboards peppered with gunfire. Meanwhile, Israeli military operations continue. 3 people have reportedly been killed in the latest attacks, including a 10-year-old girl. There's been no comment from Israel.
0: In sport, Knights captain Kalyn Ponga says he's proud of his team's performance at a loud partisan Eden Park. The Knights beat the Warriors 12-10 last night in the NRL semi-final in Auckland, where the majority of the crowd was supporting the Warriors. Ponga says he's really proud of his team, some of whom had not played in that kind of atmosphere before.
5: A lot of young lads out there, this is their first time, 50,000 plus tonight. Just the way the stadium is and obviously the numbers that were here, I thought they were loud the whole game. I mean, it was not hard to focus at times, but there was just a lot going on and, that's awesome. That's semi-final footy.
0: The Knights will face the Panthers in one of next week's preliminary finals, and the Dolphins and Roosters will square off in the other. And former Fijian Drua head coach Glenn Jackson is the new head coach for the California Legion rugby team for the 2027 Major League Rugby season. Jackson, who finished off with the Drua in the completion of the 2026 Super Rugby season in May, was also an assistant coach with the Flying Fijians at the 2023 Rugby World Cup in France. The Legion club says Jackson will bring a remarkable breadth of experience across the professional game as an elite player, international referee and coach. As a player, Jackson made 60 Super Rugby appearances for the Chiefs. And that's the news.

0: Good day. This is Pacific Waves from RNZ Pacific. I'm Susana Suisuki. Coming on the show today, a second deadly maritime incident in 2 months has struck Papua New Guinea's East New Britain. Bougainville's long road to independence could be getting even longer. And it was a big weekend for Pacific sports. A search is ongoing in Papua New Guinea's East New Britain province for 4 people still missing after a boat capsized in rough seas in the weekend. Police say 14 people were on board the banana boat when it left Kokopo for the Duke of York Islands on Saturday afternoon. The provincial police commander, Amanda Cates, told Pacific Waves a warning had already been issued about strong winds and rough seas.
1: They left Kokopo Beach boat parking area late in the afternoon, so we're thinking about 4:35 p.m. and heading over to Duke of York, which is normally a straight shot run, but at 12 o'clock there was huge seas and winds through, so a wind warning and a small boat alert was put out to say please don't travel.
0: Kate says the boat was carrying goods from the market and 8 of the passengers were wearing life jackets. 6 were not. She says the boat was then hit by huge swells in the same area where another vessel capsized in July, killing 27 people.
1: On the 18th of July 2026, a boat left Pigeon Island travelling back to Kokopo. And just between Pigeon Island and Kokopo, there is a bit of a channel there and huge swells and capsized the boat on the 18th of July. And this one, virtually in the same spot, huge swells swamped the boat and all passengers were jettisoned into the water.
0: A search and rescue operation was launched with police joining disaster authorities. Kate says 5 more people were later rescued, including 2 women found clinging to rocks and a man who spent the night keeping a 6-month-old baby and an 11-year-old girl above water.
1: So we quickly put the 6-month-old and the 11-year-old onto the PPV Manning, and the banana boat took the man who was absolutely physically exhausted over to the Atom Walk because he'd held up the 11-year-old and the little baby all night trying to keep their heads above water, so he was just an absolute hero.
0: One person has died while 9 survivors have been accounted for. Kate says the search and rescue operation will continue despite strong winds.
1: We're pretty good here. It probably won't be as organised as it has been over the last 2 days, but it'll ease off. But every small boat and every shipping company will be notified to keep an eye out for the coastline.
0: One of the major issues was that the boat was overloaded.
1: So at the moment we had a banana boat which is licensed to carry no more than 8 passengers. It has to carry 8 life jackets and it has to have a certain weight limit. There's a line on the boat. If it sinks below that, it's over capacity and usually we'll stop the boat. But this week has been absolutely one of the busiest ones we've had.
0: The incident comes after the sinking of the MV Matsui in Vanuatu, which has renewed attention on maritime safety in the Pacific. However, Kate says she doesn't believe the incident in East New Britain doesn't point to a wider problem with boat safety. Instead, she says the province needs a more reliable way for people on the outer islands to travel.
1: What they do need here is in these strong winds and strong swells, they need an alternative. Banana boats between Kokopo and the Duke of York is not the safest way to travel on a regular basis. We need a ferry and we need a reliable transport system so they can actually get to from Duke of York to Kokopo to do their business. And I'm hoping to see some really good initiatives come out of this tragedy and the tragedy from the 18th of July.
0: That was East New Britain Provincial Police Commander Amanda Cates speaking to Pacific Waves. Bougainvilleans may have to wait even longer than they originally expected on whether Papua New Guinea's parliament will approve their votes for independence. The result of Bougainville's 2019 referendum, in which 97.7% of Bougainvilleans voted for independence, was finally tabled in PNG's parliament last month. The date for Parliament's decision on the matter is set to be announced next month, but all signs point to a longer-term process for Bougainville's future. Johnny Blades has more.
2: PNG's Parliament has the final say on whether to ratify Bougainville's overwhelming vote for independence. It took almost 7 years for the result to make it to Parliament, testing the patience of bougainvilleans. But as noted by the regional member for Bougainville in the Parliament, Peter Chiamalili, the tabling of the result is not the end of the process.
3: It makes the beginning of Parliament's direct and solemn consideration of the question placed before it by the people of Bougainville. This matter must never be reduced to petition politics. It must not become a contest between government and the opposition, nor should it become a source of division between Bougainville and the rest of Papua New Guinea.
2: While it remains unlikely that a majority of Papua New Guinea MPs would vote to grant Bougainville independence, the Prime Minister James Marape and others have given indications that a longer time frame could come into play. They suggest PNG wouldn't necessarily give a final answer of yes or no to Bougainville in the short term, but rather push the decision back over a period of years, possibly more than a decade, to give Bougainville time to build its economy and governance to be able to stand on its own feet before the decision is revisited. Peter Chiamalili says the Melanesian framework that's been guiding both sides in their process over the referendum result provides a pathway.
3: There may have been ambiguity in some parts of the peace agreement, but because of the wisdom of the past leaders who created and crafted the peace agreement, those ambiguity speak right to the heart of the Melanesian way of deconflicting, that we must continue to have a dialogue and that peace will be found and solutions will be found through constant dialogue.
2: One complicating factor is that the autonomous Bougainville government, through its president Ishmael Totowama, has said Bougainville's plan is to declare independence in the year 2030, no matter how the parliament votes. But the MP for Sina Sina Yongamugal, Karinga Kwa, points out that the Burnham Accord, signed in New Zealand last year by both PNG and Bougainville, saw them agree to be bound by any decision of the parliament. They also agreed to maintain ongoing dialogue.
4: So that is an assurance, some level of comfort to all of us to know that, firstly, people should not react unilaterally to any outcomes. People should not resort to violence. We should all cooperate to maintain peace, harmony, good order, good governance. And then we talk. We sit down and talk about what we will do going forward.
2: He cited a poem read by the MP for Central Bougainville, Tim Marsew, earlier in the year in the House Tambaran, likening the Bougainville issue to the tide. It will come today, then it will come tomorrow, and then the day after.
4: It is within his contemplation as a leader of Bougainville that we might not be able to resolve it successfully to the satisfaction of the people of Bougainville. However, we must not give up hope. We keep talking about it, keep coming back, refresh the issues, recharge the issues, keep talking about it, till hopefully one day it gets resolved.
2: Some commentators have noted the parallels between the long quests for independence by Bougainvillians and West Papuans. But a West Papuan community leader who lives in PNG, Frank Makanue, says the parallels are limited because under Indonesian rule, West Papuans have little to no agency to be able to exercise self-determination.
5: The Bougainville leadership must be proud that they have standing to negotiate independence from a secessionist point of view. And I do not have that as a West Papuan person. I do not have standing at all. The PNG government has come this far to resolve the Bougainvillean issue. It has come, you know, like halfway. It's prepared to go halfway, in my opinion. Just follow the process. Trust the process. You'll get your independence eventually.
2: Frank Makanue warns that threats, unilateral timelines and declarations from Bougainville's leadership are creating resentment among Papua New Guinea politicians.
5: But they must understand that we need to change the constitution for them to be able to... I think they also have to understand international law in this regard. This is a secessionist movement and it's not an outright independent that's normally accorded under the international law, where it says all peoples have right to self-determination. This isn't about that. This is about a group of people wanting to break away from a government they agreed to in the first place.
2: In the meantime, Bougainville's government faces huge challenges, not just in keeping the expectations of its people grounded in reality, but also of maintaining peace. A violent attack on a mining company at Panguna Mine just over a week ago, which resulted in at least one death, came as a setback after many years of peace, and suggests that the Bougainville peace agreement may be fragile.
0: Time now for our Pacific Sports Chat, where three teams have secured their World Cup spots in their different sports following World Cup qualifications over the past week and weekend. Our senior sports journalist, Ilie Satora, joins me for a talanoa on the weekend sports roundup. Bula Ilie, exciting to see Samoa and Tonga qualify for the Netball World Cup. Can you take us through how they managed to do that?
6: Yes, certainly exciting to see that Tonga and Samoa have both qualified for the Netball World Cup. Following their Oceania Championship matches and performances in Nuku'alofa over the past week. The Tongan Tala played at the 2023 World Cup, and now they have qualified for the 2027 event, which will be hosted by Australia. Both teams did so well during the Oceania Championship, and they dominated, virtually just dominated. Tonga finished off undefeated after beating Samoa in the final 71-63. Coach Jekua Pori Make Simpson said, you know, the team is over the moon. They had worked very hard while they were preparing. They used the Commonwealth Games, where they were the only Pacific team to qualify, as their warm-up tournament. They did very well over there. And then they went home to Nuku'alofa and displayed their power when they went through the Oceania Championship undefeated. The win over Samoa came on top of earlier wins, where they had defeated Fiji 72-60, they defeated Papua New Guinea 71-47, and the Cook Islands 81-55. The Samoa team, they also did well. They qualified through wins over Papua New Guinea, 72-56, a close 56-50 victory over Fiji, and a 72-50 defeat of the Cook Islands. Tefai Moana Samoa head coach Natalie Matthews says that while the team lost the final, she was proud of the team's performance. Proud that the senior players led and their debutants were able to match up, and they would obviously have learned a lot from that. And now heading into the World Cup next year, that experience would be something that they would rely on.
0: Both New Caledonia and Tahiti have also qualified for World Cups in football. How did that happen?
6: Yeah, both New Caledonia and Tahiti have qualified for FIFA World Cups in football in their respective age categories, right? Tahiti qualified for the FIFA Under-20 World Cup after a 2-1 win in their semi-final match in Apia, Samoa. They defeated the Solomon Islands in that semi-final match and qualified for the final. So in the process, they've qualified for the FIFA Under-20 World Cup, and they join New Zealand, who are the champions of Oceania, even though Tahiti lost to them in the final. Both New Zealand and Tahiti now qualify for the FIFA Under-20 World Cup. In the Oceania Under-16 Championship, which was held in Honiara, New Caledonia defeated Fiji 1-0 in the semi-final to secure their spot at the FIFA Under-17 World Cup in Morocco next year. They join New Zealand, who they lost to in the final, as the Oceania teams that will be playing at the FIFA Under-20 Women's World Cup. The interesting thing for New Caledonia is that their Under-16 team that will be playing in the Under-17 tournament follows the Under-19 team that won the World Cup qualifier last year and played over the past week at the FIFA Under-20 Women's World Cup, and they were able to score their first ever goal in a World Cup.
0: And in rugby, what's the latest from the weekend and who made the news?
6: Yes, some mixed results in rugby over the weekend as far as Fiji and Samoa are concerned. The good news is the Fijiana women's rugby team, they defeated Hong Kong China 54-26 and managed their second win at the World Rugby Women's Challengers Series in Hong Kong. Fiji dominated after, you know, having a bit of a struggle initially, but they managed to score 6 tries in the first half and dominated Hong Kong China. Hong Kong China obviously came back stronger in the second half, but Fiji just had too much power, and they managed to score their second win. Unfortunately for Manusina Samoa, they lost 61-21 to Spain in their second round match. The previous weekend, Manusina had a big loss to the Netherlands in their first round match, but they came back in this game. And they were able to score 3 converted tries, which is a big improvement from their first game. And those tries coming through Brumby's second row, Easter Savelio, who scored first straight after the resumption of the second half, and she bagged her second in the 52nd minute. Then Drena Falanico managed to score the third, even though Manusina were reduced to 14 players after a yellow card shown to Machiko Silila Fepuleai. They would have taken that improvement, being able to score tries, cross the line as a big positive, and their defensive play in that second half as they work on their next game and the last in the series where they will face Hong Kong China.
0: That's Pacific Waves for today. For all episodes, head over to rnz.co.nz/Pacific. We're also on Spotify, Apple and iHeartRadio. 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
7: For more than 100 years, there have been reports of animals behaving unusually before severe thunderstorms, earthquakes, tsunamis, and other natural disasters. From pets going missing to dramatic changes in behaviour, stories of an animal's sixth sense continue to capture our imagination. The earliest recorded reference to unusual animal behaviour dates back to 373 BC, when the Greek historian Thucydides reported rats, dogs, snakes and weasels deserting the city of Helice the days before a catastrophic earthquake. Other reports dot history. Minutes before the Naples quake of 1805, oxen, sheep, dogs and geese supposedly started making alarm calls in unison, while horses were said to have run off in panic just prior to the San Francisco earthquake of 1906. But is there science behind these claims? Stuart Parsons, Canterbury University's Executive Dean of Science and a professor in the School of Biological Sciences. He's a zoologist who works in the area of sensory biology. And as well as being a bat biologist, he's researched insects, birds and marine mammals. Just last week he delivered a talk for the university's excellent Raising the Bar event. He's with us now in the Otatahi Christchurch studio. Kia ora, Stuart.
8: Kia ora, Morena.
7: What an interesting job you have. Working in the area of sensory biology, could you explain what that involves?
8: Certainly. So I'm really interested in the senses that animals have and how they use that to navigate through their environment. So I'm what I call a sensory ecologist. I look at the animal's senses and I look at how that fits in with the environment that the animals have to navigate through, whether that's for feeding, sleeping, mating, any sort of aspect. In particular, I like sound. And so I do a lot of work on animal sounds, whether that's social signals, whether it's echolocation calls in bats, whether it's alarm signaling, those types of areas of research.
7: So let's get straight to the heart of this. We call it a sixth sense, which we always sort of think of as being referring to something supernatural, perhaps, or just something we can't really explain. But are animal senses in various species likely to be picking up something imminent here? What do we know?
8: So I don't think that animals have a sixth sense. The thing we have to remember is that as human beings, we're actually a little bit rubbish in terms of our sensory abilities. So, for example, in the visual spectrum, we're quite narrow. Birds many other species can see ultraviolet. In terms of sound, we have quite a narrow range of hearing. Animals can go into ultrasound beyond human hearing and go into infrasound below it. So we're quite restricted. And so animals see the world and hear the world in quite a different way. Do they have a sixth sense? No, I don't think they do. And I don't think any of the evidence suggests that they do. What the most likely explanation is that they have a sense that allows them to pick up early warning signals that are being produced by natural disasters or events such as earthquakes or storms. And just almost by luck, they have the ability to pick those things up.
7: The different things they may be sending different forerunner signals. The storm one is interesting because which animal might be in play here in terms of changes that are heralding a particularly profound storm?
8: Storms are an interesting one because they're present a lot of the time, unlike things like earthquakes or volcanic eruptions that happen occasionally. So storms make it a little bit easier for scientists to study. The evidence or the signal that might be sent to the animals is a little bit varied. A lot of the researchers worked on infrasound, and there's been several studies that have looked at birds' ability to detect infrasound. So migratory birds or birds traveling over large distances, there's a little bit of evidence that they can pick up a weather event that would, say, push them off their migratory track. Not a good thing for them. And infrasound is one of them. So things like bar-tailed godwits travel 14,000 kilometers, and a storm partway that will push them off their track can actually have quite an effect on their ability to reach their destination. So there is the evidence that birds can hear infrasound, which is very, very low-frequency sound that travels thousands of kilometers, either through water or through the air. The problem we have is actually connecting the production of the infrasound with the change in behavior. And it's that causative link that's missing from an awful lot of studies. There's a really interesting observation, I'll call it, of homing pigeons. And there was a homing pigeon race, and the birds all got lost. And the people who were racing the birds put it down to Concorde flying over the top and breaking the sound barrier and creating a sonic boom, which they say actually disrupted the birds. Again, no evidence, but a good story.
7: All right. So we've got correlation. We've got plenty of examples where something has happened at that time, some kind of natural event was happening, or just before, rather. But we can't prove causation. We can only hypothesise at this stage, although there has been one major study I'll come to in a moment. Storms are interesting again because electrical storms, for example, I don't know if there's sensitivity to, I don't know, sort of static electricity building. Or I mean, we've all got a sense of a storm building. Even useless old humans get a sense of a storm building. Again, is that another possible sensitivity some species have?
8: Absolutely. So a lot of animals have got a sense that allows them to detect changes in electrical currents. Probably one of the most well-studied is actually sharks. And they have a sensory system around their mouth called the ampulla of Lorenzini. And that actually allows them to detect changes in the electrical field around them. And that change in the electric field is actually caused by prey being near by the mouth. And it actually helps them in their foraging. Now, of course, that can be co-opted into picking up other changes in electrical fields. The other thing that we mentioned, infrasound as a possible cue, and a number of different animals can detect infrasound. The other one is pressure. So storms will often create a change in pressure, or they're associated with a change in pressure. And we do know that animals are able to detect that change in pressure. But there's lots of other signals that are produced by natural disasters, particularly earthquakes. Those can be electrical, they can be changes in humidity, changes in tilt of the land, production of radon, carbon dioxide, all sorts of things. Even the silence that occurs sometimes before an earthquake, called seismic quiescence, can be used as a signal, potentially.
7: We're going to delve into that more, but I'm just stopping at the ampulla of Lorenzini. What a wonderful name. Stefano,
8: it is a lovely name,
7: Stefano,
8: isn't it?
7: Lorenzini, an Italian doctor from the 17th century. Sorry to digress, but I love some of these names we get in science. So let's come to the earthquakes. Obviously, in this country, we carry a fear of them because they can caused so much damage and destruction to our lives in so many ways, and we also know they are part of our reality and are always going to be. So they're a particular type of natural disaster that that we are very attuned to. And you mentioned that silence just before. Sometimes also humans can pick up that deep, deep rumbling just before, and that's when you go, this one's going to be bad. What's the forerunner to an earthquake where there is at least an hypothesis that animals are picking up something in advance?
8: So there's been a couple of, well, one real study, but again, it fails to prove causation. And then there's quite a well-known example, which is, of course, the elephants in Southeast Sri Lanka in a place called Yala National Park. The scientific one was done by a chap called Martin Wachowski from the Max Planck Institute, and he went and studied domestic animals in central Italy. And these animals, goats, sheep, cows, that had been observed by locals to change their behavior before an earthquake. And this region has a lot of earthquakes. During his study, there was 18,000 earthquakes, most of them tiny, imperceptible, but some of them were large. And he put what we call biologgers on the animals so he could work out their motion patterns or how they moved. And he actually, for about four or five moderately sized earthquakes, around 4.4, but one around 6, he did actually detect a change in their behavior. They became more active. They tended to group together. Behaviors that are fairly typical of an animal where something is going wrong. They tend to form groups. They tend to become a little bit more mobile. And so that was quite an interesting study. But what he failed to have is causation, the causative link between the earthquakes and the change in behavior. The elephants in Yala are a really well-known example. So there's a lot of stories about Southeast Sri Lanka that was hit by the 2004 Boxing Day tsunami very, very badly. And a lot of stories indicate that very few animals were actually killed when the wave came ashore, and particularly elephants, and people noticed elephants moving into the hills. And that's an interesting one because it really sets out the science that you need behind these sorts of studies. So we know that earthquakes produce things called Rayleigh waves, and these Rayleigh waves travel at a speed faster than a tsunami. The Rayleigh waves would have reached Sri Lanka in 14 minutes, and the wave took 3 hours. So they arrived well beforehand, and they're a type of infrasonic wave. And some people did a study, and they replayed infrasonic waves to elephants who can hear ultrasound. They hear it through their feet, and they reacted to it. There was a behavioral reaction to it. Where it all falls apart is there was two elephants on that southeast coast that had radio transmitters on them, so they were logging their position, and they were in herds of about 30 to 40 individuals. And neither of the two reacted to the earthquake nor to the tsunami wave. So while it's an interesting story, the science that we've got, which is a bit limited with only two animals with trackers on them, it doesn't really indicate that they did move in response to the signal.
7: The Rayleigh waves, and you mentioned earlier the seismic quiescence. Again, it's a beautiful word. And we all have that saying, don't we? Gosh, it's still enough to be an earthquake, especially where I live, where it's not very often the case that it's very still. Is it a thing? Talk to me about the seismic quiescence.
8: So seismic quiescence is a silent period that can happen just before an earthquake. So you tend to get a series of foreshocks coming through, and that's one of the things that animals may be able to detect, very, very small ones that humans could not detect. Our seismic sensing systems would pick them up, though. But there's evidence that immediately before an earthquake, these small aftershocks may end, and there's a period of quiet before the larger main quake occurs. And that's this idea of seismic quiescence. And animals are very attuned to changes in their environment. And so if there's a regular rumbling noise, or as us as humans, suddenly there's a silence. I think about children, the worst thing you can hear from a young child is silence. At least if they're making noise, they're okay. And so we're very tuned to that change in background noise. And that's the theory behind seismic quiescence and how animals might actually use it.
7: So they're not detecting the event, they're detecting some kind of atmospheric or environmental change before the event. Okay. We've mentioned the elephants, and there's a couple of others. Again, there was another study I thought involving goats, of all things, on the slopes of Mount Etna. Well, if you wanted to be sensitive anywhere, you'd be sensitive there. Was that a credible study?
8: Martin Wachowski's study was in that area. I'm not sure if it's the same
7: Might
8: one,
7: but
8: he certainly
7: one.
8: Had biologgers on goats.
7: Yeah, okay, that's fine. Now, look, moving on, you've mentioned the migration of birds, and you mentioned certainly the godwits who make that extraordinary journey. You need to know something and be in tune with your environment if you're going to migrate like that successfully. I think there was an example also back in 2014 of some golden-winged warblers in the US. This was known as what's known as evacuation migration. Mm. They just took off from their breeding ground. Again, you're not sure how much of this is literally kind of herd behaviour because someone was spooked about something, or how much there needs to be a really significant cause for a whole flock to behave like that. Did we learn anything from that one?
8: Not really. I mean, that particular species, we don't know if it can hear the signals. And this is one of the challenges of doing this work. First of all, most natural disasters are very difficult to predict, particularly earthquakes. Things like volcanic eruptions are a little bit easier to predict, but again, still very, very difficult to know exactly when they're going to occur. So these birds, we don't particularly know whether they can hear infrasound or any of these other signals. Yes, a whole bunch of them took off at exactly the same time. That could be that they detected something. It could also be what we call an infectious behavior. So one of the examples that you noted earlier was animals calling in unison. And you can certainly get that within a species in terms of an infectious behavior, and it helps the alarm signal essentially spread through the group. So everybody keeps repeating it. It's not that common between species, but it does happen. So we don't know if one of them was spooked by something, it took off and everybody followed, or whether there's genuinely a signal. And it's that correlation between the fact that, yes, there was a storm or an earthquake or a volcanic eruption. What's the actual causative nature of it? And to do that as scientists, what we really want to do is to be able to manipulate the system. We can't just rely on observation. We have to go in and create an earthquake, probably not very popular, create a volcanic eruption, again, not very popular, or recreate the signals. Like the elephant study that recreated rally waves and got a reaction from the elephants. It's that type of manipulation we need to be able to do to actually demonstrate causation.
7: The turtle was the other curious one that made a sudden U-turn 2 days before the volcanic eruption in Tonga. But look, it may have just, you know, may have decided it just wanted to go the other way. You get all these isolated ones. And I hear that the challenge you have is being able to responsibly replicate an event, which all of us, as I said, typically fear. That's the whole point of the animal systems responding, like ours. One very
8: There is an example of red wood ants in Germany that gives us a bit of an insight.
7: Yeah.
8: So these red wood ants live around earthquake fault lines, just earth crustal fault lines. And they were monitored by video analysis for quite a decent amount of time. And what they noticed was just before an earthquake, their behavior suddenly suppressed. So during the day, they became really inactive and their activity at night decreased. And they actually traced this back to high levels of CO2 in the environment and within the nests that they live in. And CO2 is known to be produced through rock stress ahead of an earthquake event. And this area is very seismically active. And we know that CO2 acts as an anesthetic. And ants can get a buildup of CO2 in their nests, and they've got lots of different little architectural features that help to reduce it. So the fact that the behavior decreased ahead of an earthquake because of high CO2 levels is actually quite a good example. Not particularly a behavioral response because their behavior was suppressed, but what we actually have there is a link. And we know that ants use CO2 that comes out of their nest to actually find their way back when they've been out foraging. So we've got a use case for a sense that's been adopted into this change of behavior, effectively being anesthetized by the gas. But it also gives an insight into a possible early warning system that we may be able to use or exploit.
7: Wow, that would be fascinating. How difficult to devise one. I want to talk about China's one in a moment, using snakes. But how difficult to devise a warning system out of something like that behavior of the ants?
8: In that situation, what you'd want to do is to study them over a decent period of time to make sure that the signal is only to an earthquake. You don't want to set off panic when there's some other reason why CO2 levels may increase in the nest. So you'd want to study it for a while to make sure that the only reason that that behavior becomes suppressed at that time is because of CO2 created by rock stress ahead of an earthquake. Otherwise, it would be relatively easy to do. You can put video cameras, automated video cameras on these nests, and the researchers have already got those. And then you would use an AI-based behavior analysis algorithm that could actually detect the reduction in the activity levels, particularly during the day. They have two peaks in activity during the day. And if you see that suppressed, then you could get the signal to go out to people. I'm not certain of the amount of time ahead of the earthquake that occurs in, but you'd want it to be a reasonable amount of time, not minutes beforehand. You'd want hours.
7: China did create a quake alert system using snakes back in 2006. How effective has that been?
8: You know, it's interesting. I found a couple of articles on that system. And the idea is that burrowing animals, and the snakes that they're talking about live in burrows, can be quite sensitive because of vibration in the ground with the ants, CO2 buildup and the like. They also don't want to get buried if their burrow collapses. So we see that sensitivity reported in a few burrowing species. And I know that they set up video cameras looking at snake farms. They farm snakes in China to look at this change in behavior. But I've never seen any report published on whether it worked.
7: You won't be surprised, we've got some examples coming in from our listeners. I grew up in Hastings in the 50s and 60s when we had frequent earthquakes. We always knew an earthquake was about to happen as all the birds would fly up into the air just beforehand. Another, I fed my chickens minutes before the February Christchurch earthquake. They didn't behave in any way differently to normal, but maybe lunch was more important. Okay, chickens are out. Let's have another look. I was living in the Maniatoto and I looked out the window to see all the sheep and cattle facing exactly the same way. I had time to think that's odd when a 10-second earthquake hit. Thank you, Marcus. A couple more. My grandfather told a story of being in Murchison in 1929. He watched all the horses in a paddock spread their legs much wider than usual about 30 seconds before any ground movement was felt by people. In Christchurch, we got attuned to a certain frequency of rumbling sound that made you think another shake was coming. Sometimes it was, sometimes just another truck passing. And one more on Christchurch. I was working as a horse vet at the yearling sales in Christchurch on February 22nd, 2011. We were trying to get one of the horses into some stocks to examine it, and it just stopped, widened its stance, and planted itself in place. We thought it was just being stubborn, but it wouldn't move no matter how hard we pushed and pulled. About 30 seconds later, the massive Christchurch earthquake hit. That's interesting. That's two horse stories with the same behaviour, Stuart. Does that add up to a bit of a hypothesis?
8: It does. It's worth investigating, for sure. And I think we see a lot of examples come through, even from 387 BC. We actually see a pattern in the animals that are reported, but interestingly, the domesticated animals. And so they're the ones that are around us at the time when these things happen. But I also have to say that the reports are relatively consistent and the behaviors of the animals make sense in terms of what they're doing. One of your listeners mentioned an interesting one, which is sheep. Now, we know that sheep actually turn and face into the sun. And they do that to decrease the surface area that's exposed to the sun. It's one of the ways they try and thermoregulate by reducing that area exposed to the sun. So sometimes there may be other explanations for these as a part of the normal day-to-day life of the animals. But I think that, certainly from my point of view, I do believe that animals are able to pick up signals in the environment that indicate a coming earthquake, volcanic eruption. I think that's, while not proven, the anecdotal evidence and the way that they might do it in terms of the signals and the sensory systems, it does add up. It's just a really hard thing to prove.
7: I'd like you to come back to talk about your other research because we're not going to do justice to it now. But I understand you were recently part of research about how birds and bats can help with pest control. Can you give us a sneak peek and then we might get you back for one of our science segments if that's okay, Stuart. But just a sneak peek?
8: Sure. So it's been quite well known, mainly out of studies from the US and in certain crops like cotton, that bats provide what we call natural pest control. So bats eat insects. We all know that. But they actually can come into crop areas and eat insects that are pests. And the more they come in, the more pests they eat. And that means that farmers, growers, have to use less pesticides or insecticides because the bats are providing this natural control. And that can range in terms of value to farmers, in terms of not having to do pest control, into the billions of dollars over a season. And cotton's the most common crop where that's been reported, but wine is another one. There's a number of systems in South Africa that's been tested as well. So what the work is really about, how do you actually attract birds that eat insects and bats that eat insects into these agricultural landscapes so that they can provide this service to farmers, make their work more sustainable, decrease chemical use on crops, and make everybody happy.
7: Come back, please. Our team will be in touch and we'll talk more about how that might work. They're pollinators too, bats. I don't know why I didn't know that until I knew that. And that's another service they obviously provide. But so many people have funny attitudes about them. They've watched too many horror movies. Thanks, Stuart. You love them.
8: Thank you.
7: Please come back and talk again about them. Thank you. Stuart Parsons, University of Canterbury's Executive Dean of Science. He's a professor in the School of Biological Sciences.
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0: RNZ Pacific News. Kia ora, I'm Kaya Selby. Controversial Manosphere influencer Andrew Tate has lost his Vanuatu citizenship. The self-described misogynist purchased a Vanuatu passport under the country's Citizenship by Investment scheme in 2022. Government advisor Glenn Craig told the ABC Mr. Tate was facing criminal charges, and that gives Vanuatu cause to cancel his passport.
1: I think it shouldn't have been issued in to start with, and I think it's quite clear that you should be of good character. It's a privilege to have citizenship of another country. Whether or not it's Vanuatu or Australia or New Zealand or any Pacific country, it's a privilege to have that citizenship, and I would fully support the Vanuatu's government in upholding the integrity of Vanuatu's citizenship by doing so.
0: Mr. Tate is in a Miami jail facing extradition to the UK to face charges of rape, assault and sex trafficking. Contingency plans are being prepared to respond to the expected impacts of El Nino in Fiji. Fiji Village reports the director of the National Disaster Risk Management Office, Napoleone Bosingwanga, saying the forecast indicates that most parts of Fiji could experience the impacts of El Nino in the coming months. He says Fiji is in a meteorological drought due to below normal rainfall, and this could progress to hydrological drought as groundwater supplies decline. Meanwhile, Fiji's permanent secretary for climate change says the country is losing about $225 million every year to climate-related disasters. All but one Pacific Island country opted not to vote on a decision to admit Palestine to the 81st United Nations General Assembly. Leaders from across the region are making their way to New York for Assembly Week. The UN says the vote became necessary in the wake of a US decision to deny visas to and revoke visas from representatives of Palestine. Vanuatu voted in support of Palestine's participation in the General Assembly, as did 151 other member states. Three were opposed and four abstained. In New Zealand, new figures from customs show the number of meth pipes and cannabis bongs that importers are trying to bring into the country has soared to record highs. Northland reporter Peter de Graaf has more.
2: It's been illegal since 2014 to import or sell pipes for smoking methamphetamine. But it seems importers have yet to catch up with the law, with record numbers of illegal drug utensils being seized at the border. Customs' Jared Nicholson says just under 40,000 meth pipes and cannabis bongs were seized in the first 7 months of this year. That's more than the 37,000 seized during all of last year, and 25 times more than the total seized in 2024. An RNZ investigation earlier this year found roughly 2 out of 3 Far North vape stores, $2 shops and dairies are openly and illegally selling meth pipes.
0: An advocate for homeless young people has described legislation giving police the power to move rough sleepers on as cruel and dangerous. The government's controversial Move On Orders legislation passed its final reading under urgency on Friday. The general manager of Auckland's kickback organisation, Aaron Hendry, is gutted that it is now law.
3: Kickback's position is that this law is cruel and dangerous. It punches down on those who are most vulnerable and punishes people for the crime of having nowhere safe to live.
0: Aaron Hendry says rough sleepers will be terrified of being pushed to outer suburbs without support. An incident involving two Air New Zealand pilots in the US has been reported to New Zealand's aviation watchdog. A spokesperson for the Civil Aviation Authority says it's aware of the reported incident and will decide if regulatory action is required, but they say they can't comment further on matters relating to identifiable individuals. In world news, the US military says it has killed 4 people in a strike on a vessel in the Caribbean. Southern Command says the vessel was actively involved in drug trafficking. The announcement comes 10 days after a similar strike in the Caribbean that killed 3 people. Since the campaign started last year, US strikes on vessels in the Caribbean and the Eastern Pacific have killed more than 220 people. Rights groups have labelled the attacks extrajudicial killings. US President Donald Trump says he is creating an AI force to oversee regulation of artificial intelligence and will appoint an AI czar in the near future. Writing on Truth Social, he says the move will not hinder or stifle the growth of the industry. Earlier this week, he posted that a sick conspiracy has been created against AI and data centers and brushed aside calls for new federal AI rules, saying the US needs only a strong president to regulate the technology. AI is expected to feature in Mr. Trump's upcoming talks with Chinese President Xi Jinping. The new school year has officially begun in Gaza, with 500,000 children returning to formal education for the first time in almost 3 years. The BBC's Jacob Evans has more details.
4: After 3 years of ongoing bombardment, conditions in Gaza are tough. The United Nations says 97% of schools in the Strip were damaged or destroyed in fighting since the Israel-Gaza war began. Working alongside UN agencies, the local education ministry has opened about 700 education facilities. Pictures online show children sat on bare floors inside tents. Others show pupils sat in the remnants of schools, chalkboards peppered with gunfire. Meanwhile, Israeli military operations continue. 3 people have reportedly been killed in the latest attacks, including a 10-year-old girl. There's been no comment from Israel.
0: In sport, Knights captain Kalen Ponga says he's proud of his team's performance at a loud Partizan Eden Park. The Knights beat the Warriors 12-10 last night in the NRL semi-final in Auckland, where the majority of the crowd was supporting the Warriors. Ponga says he's really proud of his team, some of whom had not played in that kind of atmosphere before.
5: A lot of young lads out there, this is their first time, 50,000, you know, plus tonight. Just the way the stadium is and obviously the numbers that were here, I thought they were loud the whole game. I mean, it was not hard to focus at times, but there was just a lot going on and, you know, that's awesome, you know, that's semi-final footy.
0: The Knights will face the Panthers in one of next week's preliminary finals and the Dolphins and Roosters will square off in the other. And former Fijian Drua head coach Glenn Jackson is the new head coach for the California Legion rugby team for the 2027 Major League Rugby season. Jackson, who finished off with the Drua in the completion of the 2026 Super Rugby season in May, was also an assistant coach with the Flying Fijians at the 2023 Rugby World Cup in France. The Legion club says Jackson will bring a remarkable breadth of experience across the professional game as an elite player, international referee and coach. As a player, Jackson made 60 Super Rugby appearances for the Chiefs. And that's the news.

0: Kia ora nei te tangata, te mai nei te tato nusi, no te ora, te tatau ia e Moana David. Te tere tere anga i Aotearoa e te au enua Pasifika. 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
1: Now turning to Something else that's important to all of us, a potential to combat cancer. We all, of course, search for the cure of cancer. And while that's not close, there are always promising developments when it comes to treating the disease. And today we will talk about gene editing, genetic modification, genetic therapy. And it's something called CRISPR, C-R-I-S-P-R. It's, for want of a better description, a mind-blowing new technology that allows us to make really precise changes to our DNA to try and get on top of cancer. And the latest breakthrough in this has come from a group of Australian scientists. They work at the Olivia Newton-John Cancer Research Institute, and Professor Marco Herold is here to talk us through the breakthrough. Starting at square one, what is CRISPR?
2: So CRISPR stands for Clustered Regularly Interspaced Short Palindromic Repeats. And it is essentially, you can imagine, it was found in bacteria. And in the simplest form, you can imagine is as a molecular scissor. So what CRISPR can do, you can direct it to a certain area of the genome. And you know, the genome is like encoding our genes, and our genes are making up the proteins, which essentially make up our cells. And you can target it anywhere, and then it can act like a scissor and cut the DNA, so the genome. And after that cutting of the genome, like a molecular scissor, the cell tries to repair this. And the repair process is very sloppy, and thereby you engineer some errors. And these errors mostly result in the alteration of the genetic information.
1: Okay, wow. So CRISPR is a molecular scissor, and you cut into the DNA deliberately to make it repair itself, and you make it make a mistake, and then it repairs itself in a good way. Is that right? Did I get that right?
2: Well, no, it makes the mistake comes from the cell itself, because the cell recognizes there's an issue, the DNA is broken, and then it tries to repair it very quickly. And upon this very quick repair from the cell, you introduce errors. And these errors are then no longer repaired, and then thereby you lose, it, for example, activity or a protein or something.
1: Okay, so this sounds phenomenal. How is it used then to combat cancer? How do you use this molecular scissor to combat cancer?
2: In essence, what happened over many, many years now, I mean, not so, 2012 it was discovered, it has come a long way, and there has been many alterations to the CRISPR and additions. But in its most basic form, you can, for example, use it as a research tool. So thereby you can find drivers of cancer, underlying mechanisms, how a cancer develops and so on. How you can use it to combat cancer, you could use it in essence to get rid of a bad gene. So something which causes a cancer to grow, you could theoretically get rid of that gene and thereby get rid of the cancer. This is in theory, because in practice it looks a bit different, because it's more complicated to introduce it into the cell and so on. But in a dish and in a lab, we can do that already. And there is efforts to do that also in the clinic and introduce it more and more, but we are still at the beginning in that area.
1: Wow. So it's a genetic engineering tool, essentially, isn't it? Mm-hmm. That can, I guess it can become a real cornerstone of combating cancer.
2: Yes, correct. So essentially, we use it often to identify certain alterations in the genome that would cause cancer, and thereby then you can develop novel drugs, therapies which could attack this. And we do this by taking, as an example, a cell which is not malignant, so not cancerous. We introduce our CRISPR system and say, what happens if we now alter the genome at that specific position? And once we do that, then we can ask the question, what happens if we do that? Is it then causing this cell to become a cancerous or malignant cell? And so that's in the most simplest form how we can use it. And when we identify this, for example, one alteration, then we can say, this really is one which is important. Now, what happens if we would use that as a new therapy target? And then we can develop therapies. And by that, can say, if we target this, then you can eradicate the cancer cell again.
1: Okay, well, let's take it to a practical level with lymphoma. How are you using it against lymphoma? This is where this new research is. Explain to me how you're actually using this genetic engineering to combat lymphoma.
2: So lymphoma, first of all, is a cancer of blood cells, of white blood cells. And this, what we're using for it for is in two ways. So first of all, what we do, we use a different CRISPR form from this recent research which we published. And this form is different to a molecular scissor. It doesn't cut, but it does go to the DNA, to the genome, and you can direct it like a, you know, like a letter with an address to the specific address in the genome. And then once it's there, we have engineered the CRISPR in a way that it can no longer cut. But what we have done it with it, we have turned it into a tool that can then, instead of get rid of a gene, it can make a gene more, so being at higher levels, and then you have more of the protein within the cell. So basically we call that CRISPR activation. So you activate more of a gene product in a cell. We used it in two ways, really. The first one was that we used it, as I just mentioned, to find new genes that when higher there in cells would cause cancer, lymphoma in particular. And then we used it in a second, basically, context where we had already lymphoma cells. And within these lymphoma cells, we asked, okay, we treat them with a drug which is called venetoclax. And venetoclax is a drug which is a blockbuster in blood cancers. It just induces killing of the cells. And we asked the question, what genes or what products of genes, if higher in cells, can counteract this drug? We looked at all genes which we have in the genome, which is about 20,000. So we upregulated each of these genes and said, what happens if we treat with a drug now? Does it still kill or can it no longer kill? We went through, interrogated every gene in the genome, and we identified novel gene targets, which could now represent now new angles of how we could treat cancers. And it's in particular important because this drug which we use, this venetoclax killing drug, is very good in getting rid of blood cancers, in particular leukemias and lymphomas, like in our case. But the issue which we observe, this drug has been on the market for the past 10 years, that you now see patients relapsing, meaning they were looking cured, but now the cancer comes back, indicating that the drug is no longer working. And we wanted to understand why it does it. And by that, we have found some new novel targets that could represent this overcoming this resistance or this relapse.
1: Okay, so what does that mean for someone with lymphoma? How could this help treat them?
2: What we have found is that the lymphomas are treated with this drug, which kills in one way. And what we have found is that we activated a program in the cell that is a kind of survival enhancing mechanism. And there is already another drug which can target this survival enhancing mechanism. And we can now show if you combine these two together, then you can kill these cells again. So with that, we have essentially identified a resistance mechanism that has already a second therapeuticum, which if combined with the original one, can then kill these cells again and help the patients to prolong their survival and be cancer-free for longer.
1: Okay, because there's about 1,000 people a year in New Zealand who get lymphoma. There's thousands of people who are living with it. Is this hope for them in terms of living longer?
2: It's like, it's a bit, you have to be a little bit kind of careful, as it is working on a specific lymphoma, which is a highly aggressive lymphoma type. And we tested this in a kind of modeling system, which suggests that this will work. What we have to do next is that we have to test this drug. And we know for sure that this drug, if used, it has been used in patients. But the problem is that it has still a lot of side effects. So there is still a long way to go to develop this. And then there could be potential that this combination could enhance survival and help these patients. But with a caveat, not every patient will respond to this. And we have found this in our assays as well, that there is some lymphoma cells which do and others which don't. But it gives you another puzzle piece to the full picture, so to say.
1: Right, right. And how long until people could actually get to access this? I know that's a hard question to say because it is a scientific breakthrough, but people will be wondering.
2: Of course, that's, as you said, a very difficult question because we are speaking of the initial discovery and then now we have to find a way how we could potentially target this. And this depends a little bit on how long it will take in order to progress probably into clinic. Just as an example, the first drug, venetoclax, I'm speaking of, that took more than 10 years to go anywhere. The times have changed and we are doing things faster, so it could be faster. But one thing which we're also doing and seeing with that is that we might have a way of using this already developed drug and reducing its side effects. And potentially with that, we could counteract this. That would be a bit faster. But again, there's a lot of things still to be done. It's very early, but the potential of this, you know, technology, this CRISPR activation to find this is immense, and it's only the beginning that we use it. There will be other cancers and other blood cancers and solid cancers where we do similar experiments as we speak, and we're finding more and more. And as I said, putting the puzzle pieces together to get more insight and potentially new targets to help patients.
1: I mean, what sort of cost is there on this if someone wanted to access some of this kind of gene therapy at the moment? I mean, it's obviously a lot, but what sort of cost on the accessible version of this kind of gene therapy is there?
2: Yeah, the correct. I mean, what you're saying, so that's now one advanced step which we look as well. So at the moment, we speak about small molecular drugs, but gene therapy would involve using CRISPR itself in the clinic, which we are looking at as well. We had this example probably 12 months ago, where there was this baby in the US which had a deficiency for a liver enzyme, and they could correct this using CRISPR. And that was a phenomenal exercise, but it took a lot of effort to get this going. And I think the prices of something like that is within the million range of one treatment at this stage. But obviously, the more we do, the more we use it, the more understanding we have and the less testing we have to do around it to make sure it's safe. I think the quicker we can go, and also the less expensive it becomes. Australian, New Zealand systems are very careful, and rightly so, to use gene therapies clinically, because it's still a very new tool and we don't know what else happens if we were to use it. It does work. We know this from some other cases, but there is also some negative press as well recently been happening when it is not used properly tested. So I think that's gives us a little bit of a warning that we have to really make sure it works. And that means the prices will not dip very quickly in the next few years, I would assume. So we are speaking still about probably, I don't know, I can't tell you the exact price, but it's a very high price at this stage for these treatments.
1: Yes, millions or, you know, a million or millions,
2: yeah,
1: of dollars.
2: At this stage with all testing and everything, yes. You know, I think it's still as a common therapy using gene therapy like CRISPR as we speak, as we see it. There's still some time to go, but the more people work at it, the quicker we can get there, and the more we understand, the cheaper it will become. But it is still a little bit a future endeavor.
1: Professor, people will be listening and wondering about the cancer gene that exists in some families, you know, hereditary cancer. Could CRISPR technology be used to help stop that?
2: Hereditary cancer is, in a way, as the name suggests, obviously going through from, you know, father to son and so on. It's inherited. And there is an extreme case, which is called the Li-Fraumeni syndrome, where a certain gene is mutated or missing. And this gene, is basically, if that's gone, you will get in 100% of cases, or it's mutated, it's not gone, you will get in 100% of cases cancer. And there was recently a family in Germany where nobody survived beyond the age of 27 or 30 because everybody died of cancer. Now, of course, the desire is to correct this at the embryonic stage, but we don't know whether what we do still with this technology, and it could mean that while we might correct this to a certain extent, and it might work, but there's so many other things around which we don't understand yet, and we have to be very careful to essentially mutate or play around in stem cells, embryonic stem cells, which will then be inherited in the next generation. But of course, people are looking at that and they're working at that to make this at some point reality potentially, but it is far, far down the line. As many, many things need to happen. A second aspect is that we talk about cancers arising in adults, which arise also through some gene mutations, which are not as drastic as the one I just described. In that case, what you can use CRISPR to go into the cancer cell and essentially then try to correct this or target the pathways and get rid of them, which enhance survival, and you could kill these cells. Now, the disadvantage there is that you need to bring the CRISPR in. It has to be efficient and it has to essentially kill all cancer cells. I think there is a place for it because I think maybe by itself it won't work, but in combination with current standard therapies, I think it's a great addition. But we still need to work that out also in more detail to be more directed and efficient. And there's a third layer, and this is something which is probably sooner than what I've described to you before, which is using our own immune cells to fight the cancer. So in a normal person, everybody of us develops throughout life some malignant growth. But we have our immune cells which fight bacteria and viruses, and they get rid of these malignant cells as well in our body. Now, cancers, if they grow, they have developed resistance factors that will put a brake onto these immune cells and stops them from killing them. And now we can use this CRISPR technique to alter the wiring of these immune cells and to overcome essentially these breaks and kill the cancer cells again. And I think there is huge potential on that side, and also engineering essentially immune cells to kill cancer cells, and that's so-called immune therapy. But also, as I said, use gene therapy or CRISPR within the cancer cells to get rid of them in combination with other therapies.
1: Okay, so I'm going to ask you now to gaze into the near future, if you could, please, Professor. Where can this go? How can we use this gene technology to fight cancer? What is your hope for the near future?
2: Using it to engineer immune cells that can overcome the breaks the cancer cells put on them to kill the cancer, so-called immunotherapy, because I believe that really has a lot of power and potential for getting there. The other hope for me is that we can use CRISPR, very sophisticated in preclinical studies, to get a much better understanding of how cancer develops, how it evolves, and how it becomes resistant really, and make these preclinical studies more and more complex so we're closer and closer to what we really see in patients.
1: In New Zealand, we have a gene technology bill on the way. It could see a gene tech regulator like what you've got in Australia. We do have some quite vehement opposition from the public to genetic modification as well, particularly in food. How do you see these things holding up these kinds of developments? Will they hold it back, or can they speed it up?
2: I think it's important that the public gains the trust of the research clinician scientists, that things are not done in a rush, that we really tell them that everything is tested and done as good as we can, and that correcting a genetic mutation within a cancer cell or enhancing the activity of immune cell, while it is genetic engineering, it really isn't something which you need to be worried once it comes into the clinic. Like any other therapy, there is things we cannot predict, but we need to test it in order to progress if we want to enhance our lives. And not only enhance our life we live, but also enhance quality of life. Because it's nice and good to be treated with a drug for cancer, which essentially, enhances your life, but quality of life is basically not good. We want to have therapies which allow you to live a good life with or without the cancer. And I think in order to do that, we need to progress this, but we need to talk to the public. We need to tell them what we are doing. They need to understand it. It needs to be really clear, and they need to trust the research and the clinics.
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0: love the shit, bro. 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Run it back. One more time. Yeah.
1: Oh, come on, buddy.
0: Smoke crack to this. I got a new day on the way. I said I got a new day.

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It's just fucking music, you know. 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But I'll be sweet.

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1: RNZ Pacific News. A te marie. Good morning. I'm Christina Parsico. A senior Papua New Guinea MP says PNG must be mindful of the response of other countries to the outcome of Bougainville's quest for independence. The result of Bougainville's 2019 referendum, in which 97.7% of Bougainvillians voted for independence, was finally tabled in PNG's parliament last month. The date for Parliament's decision on whether to approve the result is set to be announced next month. Karenga Kua, who is the member for Sina Sina Yongamugu, says one thing PNG must factor in is the international response.
2: If the vote fails, Bougainville moves ahead and unilaterally declares independence, how will our foreign partners react to that declaration? That is a risk and danger area where Papua New Guinea does not control.
1: In Vanuatu, a Penama province government spokesperson says the area has been disaster prone for some time, so assistance from the government is a ray of hope. Atereano Matiariki has more.
3: Cabinet ministers have approved about $1 million US in aid for communities affected by ashfall from Ambai Island's Manaro Vo'ui volcano. Panama government spokesperson Gibson Barney says the money will help build resilient water infrastructure that will protect them in the long term. He says the province has seen its share of disasters, including cyclones, but they try to manage themselves and keep everyone as safe as possible. The government had also approved funding for search efforts after the Matui sinking and for El Nino support.
1: The Bezos Earth Fund has announced $25 million US in new ocean grants in the tropical Pacific. Forbes reports the money will help the Cook Islands, Kiribati, Papua New Guinea, Tonga and Vanuatu conserve 1.6 million square kilometres of ocean. The funding will support marine protected areas. This is the second wave of grants under the fund's pledge of $100 million to support Pacific-led ocean conservation, which was announced in December 2023. Lauren Sanchez Bezos, the vice chair of the Bezos Earth Fund, says in the Pacific, the ocean isn't just a beautiful view, it's the road, the pantry and the backyard. The New Zealand Prime Minister says he remains committed to passing modern slavery legislation, even though it won't happen this term. A bipartisan bill, sponsored by National's Greg Fleming and Labour's Camilla Belich, has support from all parties except ACT. It would require firms making more than $100 million New Zealand dollars a year to report on supply chains and operations, among other measures. While a select committee has recommended it be passed into law, there are only two sitting days left to go of this parliamentary term. Christopher Luxon is partly blaming opposition parties for the bill not getting over the line in time.
4: Frankly, we've had so much filibustering going on through things that have been discussed in depth and in detail in select committees, so that's on the opposition parties too, as to whether we could or couldn't get to it.
1: Christopher Luxon says it will go back onto the order paper next term. Te Pāti Māori has unveiled a $3.1 billion New Zealand dollar plan for Kai sovereignty, promising tax credits and funding for Māori-owned supermarkets if it's elected. The party's income tax Kai credit would give people earning $60,000 a year or less up to 8 weeks of Kai each year. Te Pāti Māori would also invest $300 million into setting up a community Kai fund, funding for community groups to grow their own food, and seed funding for a Māori-owned supermarket. MP Hannah Rafiti Maipi Clark says it would set Māori up to be less reliant on supermarkets.
5: It actually makes sure that we are teaching our whānau how to gather our own kai and the long-term sustainability of making sure that our whānau are being fed in whatever that looks like.
1: The tax credit would cost 2.8 billion New Zealand dollars. A new rural GP practice is opening up in central Hawke's Bay in New Zealand's North Island, despite a nationwide shortage of doctors. The The Takapo Health Centre has fundraised more than $1.2 million so it can transform into a GP-led practice and move into a brand new building. Clinical lead Joe Ward says they've managed to attract local doctors because of the health centre's reputation.
6: The fact that what we are going to continue here is a charitable not-for-profit trust. Our ideas and our ethos of what we're about isn't about making as much money as possible, it's about looking after people.
1: The clinic is taking pre-enrolments and will be opening its doors next month. In world news, a powerful typhoon that's passing Japan's eastern coast is bringing major disruption, with police urging more than 1.9 million people in Tokyo and surrounding areas to evacuate. The authorities have also warned of landslides. Eight places have seen local records broken for rainfall over the past 24 hours, with one of them seeing more than 37 centimetres. In sport, Knights coach Justin Holbrook says the controversial stripping call against the Warriors on Sunday night was, quote, all right. Warriors coach Andrew Webster was frustrated by some of the refereeing after two late decisions went against the home side as they sought a match-winning try in the NRL semi-final. Asked about the controversial calls in the post-match press conference, Holbrook said he thought the stripping call was the right one.
7: Yeah, I thought he stripped it with his hand and ripped it like that.
8: But what about the other two?
7: What are the other two? I'm not here to comment on the result. Anyway, we were fantastic today. The Warriors have had a great year. They were enormous. It was not much in the game.
1: The Knights will face Penrith in next weekend's preliminary final. And a second half double from Bonnie Rice helped New Zealand to their eighth Oceania Under-16 Women's Championship football title. The Kiwis beat New Caledonia 4-0 in the final of the 2026 edition at the National Stadium in Honiara. Both New Zealand and New Caledonia, as finalists, have qualified for the FIFA Under-17 Women's World Cup in Morocco next year. That's your latest news and sport from RNZ Pacific. 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
9: Good day. This is Pacific Waves from RNZ Pacific. I'm Susanna Suisuiki. Coming on the show today, a second deadly maritime incident in 2 months has struck Papua New Guinea's East New Britain. Bougainville's long road to independence could be getting even longer. And it was a big weekend for Pacific sports. A search is ongoing in Papua New Guinea's East New Britain province for four people still missing after a boat capsized in rough seas in the weekend. Police say 14 people were on board the banana boat when it left Kokopo for the Duke of York Islands on Saturday afternoon. The provincial police commander, Amanda Cates, told Pacific Waves a warning had already been issued about strong winds and rough seas.
10: They left Kokopo Beach boat parking area late in the afternoon, so we're thinking about 4:35 p.m. and heading over to Duke of York, which is normally a straight shot run, but at 12 o'clock there was huge seas and winds through, so a wind warning and a small boat alert was put out to say please don't travel.
9: Kate says the boat was carrying goods from the market and eight of the passengers were wearing life jackets. Six were not. She says the boat was then hit by huge swells in the same area where another vessel capsized in July, killing 27 people.
10: On the 18th of July 2026, a boat left Pigeon Island travelling back to Kokopo. And just between Pigeon Island and Kokopo, there is a bit of a channel there and huge swells and capsized the boat on the 18th of July. And this one, virtually in the same spot, huge swells swamped the boat and all passengers were jettisoned into the water.
9: A search and rescue operation was launched with police joining disaster authorities. Kate says five more people were later rescued, including two women found clinging to rocks and a man who spent the night keeping a six-month-old baby and an 11-year-old girl above water.
10: So we quickly put the 6-month-old and the 11-year-old onto the PPV Manning, and the banana boat took the man, who was absolutely physically exhausted, over to the Atom Walk, because he'd held up the 11-year-old and the little baby all night, trying to keep their heads above water. So he was just an absolute hero.
9: One person has died, while 9 survivors have been accounted for. Kate says the search and rescue operation will continue despite strong winds.
10: We're pretty good here. It probably won't be as organised as it has been over the last 2 days, but it'll ease off. But every small boat and every shipping company will be notified to keep an eye out for the coastline.
9: One of the major issues was that the boat was overloaded.
10: So at the moment we had a banana boat which is licensed to carry no more than 8 passengers. It has to carry 8 life jackets and it has to have a certain weight limit. There's a line on the boat. If it sinks below that, it's over capacity and usually we'll stop the boat. But this week has been absolutely one of the busiest ones we've had.
9: The incident comes after the sinking of the MV Matsui and Vanuatu, which has renewed attention on maritime safety in the Pacific. However, Kate says she doesn't believe the incident in East New Britain doesn't point to a wider problem with boat safety. Instead, she says the province needs a more reliable way for people on the outer islands to travel.
10: What they do need here is, in these strong winds and strong swells, they need an alternative. Banana boats between Kokopo and the Duke of York's is not the safest way to travel on a regular basis. We need a ferry and we need a reliable transport system so they can actually get to from Duke of York to Kokopo to do their business. And I'm hoping to see some really good initiatives come out of this tragedy and the tragedy from the 18th of July.
9: That was East New Britain Provincial Police Commander Amanda Kate speaking to Pacific Waves. Bougainvilleans may have to wait even longer than they originally expected on whether Papua New Guinea's parliaments will approve their votes for independence. The result of Bougainville's 2019 referendum, in which 97.7% of Bougainvilleans voted for independence, was finally tabled in PNG's parliament last month. The date for Parliament's decision on the matter is set to be announced next month, but all signs point to a longer-term process for Bougainville's future. Johnny Blades has more.
11: PNG's Parliament has the final say on whether to ratify Bougainville's overwhelming vote for independence. It took almost 7 years for the result to make it to Parliament, testing the patience of Bougainvillians. But as noted by the regional member for Bougainville in the Parliament, Peter Tiamalili, the tabling of the result is not the end of the process.
12: It makes the beginning of Parliament's direct and solemn consideration of the question placed before it by the people of Bougainville. This matter must never be reduced to petition politics. It must not become a contest between government and the opposition, nor should it become a source of division between Bougainville and the rest of Papua New Guinea.
11: While it remains unlikely that a majority of Papua New Guinea MPs would vote to grant Bougainville independence, the Prime Minister James Marape and others have given indications that a longer time frame could come into play. They suggest PNG wouldn't necessarily give a final answer of yes or no to Bougainville in the short term, but rather push the decision back over a period of years, possibly more than a decade, to give Bougainville time to build its economy and governance to be able to stand on its own feet before the decision is revisited. Peter Tiamalili says the Melanesian framework that's been guiding both sides in their process over the referendum result provides a pathway.
12: There may have been ambiguity in some parts of the peace agreement, but because of the wisdom of the past leaders who created and crafted the peace agreement, those ambiguity speak right to the heart of the Melanesian way of deconflicting, that we must continue to have a dialogue and that peace will be found and solutions will be found through constant dialogue.
11: One complicating factor is that the autonomous Bougainville government, through its president Ishmael Totowama, has said Bougainville's plan is to declare independence in the year 2030, no matter how the parliament votes. But the MP for Sina Sina Yongamugal, Karinga Kwa, points out that the Burnham Accord, signed in New Zealand last year by both PNG and Bougainville, saw them agree to be bound by any decision of the parliament. They also agreed to maintain ongoing dialogue.
2: So that is an assurance, some level of comfort to all of us, to know that, firstly, People should not react unilaterally to any outcomes. People should not resort to violence. We should all cooperate to maintain peace, harmony, good order, good governance. And then we talk. We sit down and talk about what we will do going forward.
11: He cited a poem read by the MP for Central Bougainville, Tim Marsew, earlier in the year in the House Tambaran, likening the Bougainville issue to the tide. It will come today, then it will come tomorrow, and then the day after.
2: It is within his contemplation as a leader of Bougainville that we might not be able to resolve it successfully to the satisfaction of the people of Bougainville. However, we must not give up hope. We keep talking about it, keep coming back, refresh the issues, recharge the issues, keep talking about it, till hopefully one day it gets resolved.
11: Some commentators have noted the parallels between the long quests for independence by Bougainvillians and West Papuans. But a West Papuan community leader who lives in PNG, Frank Makanue, says the parallels are limited because under Indonesian rule, West Papuans have little to no agency to be able to exercise self-determination.
13: The Bougainville leadership must be proud that they have standing to negotiate independence from a secessionist point of view. And I do not have that as a West Papuan person. I do not have standing at all. The PNG government has come this far to resolve the Bougainvillean issue. It has come, you know, like halfway. It's prepared to go halfway, in my opinion. Just follow the process. Trust the process. You'll get your independence eventually.
11: Frank Makanue warns that threats, unilateral timelines and declarations from Bougainville's leadership are creating resentment among Papua New Guinea politicians.
13: But they must understand that we need to change the constitution for them to be able to... I think they also have to understand international law in this regard. This is a secessionist movement and it's not an outright independent that's normally accorded under the international law where it says all peoples have right to self-determination. This isn't about that. This is about a group of people wanting to break away from a government they agreed to in the first place.
11: In the meantime, Bougainville's government faces huge challenges, not just in keeping the expectations of its people grounded in reality, but also of maintaining peace. A violent attack on a mining company at Panguna Mine just over a week ago, which resulted in at least one death, came as a setback after many years of peace, and suggests that the Bougainville peace agreement may be fragile.
9: Time now for our Pacific Sports Chat, where three teams have secured their World Cup spots in their different sports following World Cup qualifications over the past week and weekend. Our senior sports journalist Ilie Satora joins me for a talanoa on the weekend sports roundup. Bula Ilie, exciting to see Samoa and Tonga qualify for the Netball World Cup. Can you take us through how they managed to do that?
14: Yes, certainly exciting to see that Tonga and Samoa have both qualified for the Netball World Cup. Following their Oceania Championship matches and performances in Nuku'alofa over the past week. The Tongan Tala played at the 2023 World Cup and now they have qualified for the 2027 event, which will be hosted by Australia. Both teams did so well during the Oceania Championship and they dominated, virtually just dominated. Tonga finished off undefeated after beating Samoa in the final 71-63. Coach Jekua Pori Makea Simpson said, you know, the team is over the moon. They had worked very hard while they were preparing. They used the Commonwealth Games, where they were the only Pacific team to qualify as their warm-up tournament. They did very well over there. And then they went home to Nuku'alofa and displayed their power when they went through the Oceania Championship undefeated. The win over Samoa came on top of earlier wins where they had defeated Fiji 72-60, they defeated Papua New Guinea 71-47, and the Cook Islands 81-55. The Samoa team, they also did well. They qualified through wins over Papua New Guinea, 72-56, a close 56-50 victory over Fiji, and a 72-50 defeat of the Cook Islands. Te Whai Moana Samoa head coach Natalie Matthews says that while the team lost the final, she was proud of the team's performance. Proud that the senior players led and their debutants were able to match up, and they would obviously have learned a lot from that. And now heading into the World Cup next year, that experience would be something that they would rely on.
9: Both New Caledonia and Tahiti have also qualified for World Cups in football. How did that happen?
14: Yeah, both New Caledonia and Tahiti have qualified for FIFA World Cups in football in their respective age categories. Eh? Tahiti qualified for the FIFA Under-20 World Cup after a 2-1 win in their semi-final match in Apia, Samoa. They defeated the Solomon Islands in that semi-final match and qualified for the final. So in the process, they've qualified for the FIFA Under-20 World Cup, and they join New Zealand, who are the champions of Oceania, even though Tahiti lost to them in the final. Both New Zealand and Tahiti now qualify for the FIFA Under-20 World Cup. In the Oceania Under-16 Championship, which was held in Honiara, New Caledonia defeated Fiji 1-0 in the semi-final to secure their spot at the FIFA Under-17 World Cup in Morocco next year. They join New Zealand, who they lost to in the final, as the Oceania teams that will be playing at the FIFA Under-20 Women's World Cup. The interesting thing for New Caledonia is that their Under-16 team that will be playing in the Under-17 tournament follows the Under-19 team that won the World Cup qualifier last year and played over the past week at the FIFA Under-20 Women's World Cup, and they were able to score their first ever goal in a World Cup.
9: And in rugby, what's the latest from the weekend and who made the news?
14: Yeah, some mixed results in rugby over the weekend as far as Fiji and Samoa are concerned. The good news is the Fijiana women's rugby team, they defeated Hong Kong China 54-26 and managed their second win at the World Rugby Women's Challenger Series in Hong Kong. Fiji dominated after having a bit of a struggle initially, but they managed to score 6 tries in the first half and dominated Hong Kong China. Hong Kong China obviously came back stronger in the second half, but Fiji just had too much power, and they managed to score their second win. Unfortunately for Manusina Samoa, they lost 61-21 to Spain in their second round match. The previous weekend, Manusina had a big loss to the Netherlands in their first round match, but they came back in this game. And they were able to score 3 converted tries, which is a big improvement from their first game. And those tries coming through Brumby's second row, Easter Savelio, who scored first straight after the resumption of the second half, and she bagged her second in the 52nd minute. Then Drena Falanico managed to score the third, even though Manusina were reduced to 14 players after a yellow card shown to Machiko Silila Fepuleai. They would have taken that improvement. Being able to score tries, cross the line as a big positive, and their defensive play in that second half as they work on their next game and the last in the series where they will face Hong Kong China.
9: That's Pacific Waves for today. For all episodes, head over to rnz.co.nz/Pacific. We're also on Spotify, Apple and iHeartRadio. 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
15: If you had one last meal, what would you choose? It's a question that begins every episode of a podcast called Last Meal with Tom Nash. And food is an entree into much bigger conversations, because Tom's got a life story that feeds the idea the hardest moments in our lives can sometimes become our greatest source of strength. As a teenager, he contracted meningococcal septicemia. He lost all four limbs, and he eventually learned to walk with prosthetics legs, and he chose metal hook prosthesis for his arms. Now he's a speaker and an advocate for anti-fragility, who believes adversity isn't necessarily trying to teach us a lesson. Sometimes life simply serves you something you didn't ask for, and you have to take it as it comes. Tom Nash joins me now. Hi.
16: Hey, Jesse. How you doing?
15: Great, mate. And lovely to have you on the radio in New Zealand. And gosh, you went from being a teenager in Sydney, going out for your 19th birthday, to fighting for your life in real quick succession. I mean, how quick was it that you went from, I don't know, feeling a bit rotten to actually life-threatening?
16: Yeah, that's a good question. It was pretty much an overnight thing for me. I went to university one day feeling absolutely fine in the morning, and then by the afternoon was feeling like I'd come down with the worst flu I've ever had in my life. You know, we've all had those moments, you know, when it comes on really quickly. Except for most people, it's kind of, you know, done in a week. I took myself home, had one of the worst nights I've ever had of sort of passing out and cold sweats and waking up in the middle of the night. And then by the next morning, I was taken to hospital and I was put on life support, went into a coma for a couple of weeks, and was in hospital for 18 months after that, having contracted meningococcal disease. And so, you know, at the age of 19, it's not something that anyone anticipates.
15: No.
16: Everybody feels somewhat invincible at that age, I think, particularly young boys. And so, yeah, for me, I guess, which sort of hinted a little bit in your introduction, was that coming close to death was something that I was now acutely aware of at a young age. And for me, going through the hospital process and then losing limbs and having to rebuild my life with prosthetics, you know, reflecting upon that, it's really kind of interesting. And it's nothing that most people have to go through at such a young age, your life being potentially taken away from you. But, you know, it's one of those things that sharpened the point of reality for me. Would I be satisfied with my life if it had ended at this point, you know, earlier than we anticipate? And in some cases, many people aren't ready for death when it comes for them. And so, yeah, the idea of this podcast, this show, that YouTube series that I started, was in a way kind of like a facility to get people to think about life through that lens. It's like, if this were your last meal, you know, tell us about your life and how you feel up to this point, you know, the legacy that you leave behind, the meaning that you've imbued upon it, you know, what lessons you would pass on to other people, and just trying to create something that's sort of thought-provoking and but also funny and real at the same time.
15: Can you take us back to a moment? Your legs had been amputated, your arms had gangrene, and a doctor came in and I think presented you with a bit of a choice.
16: Yes, it's probably one of the more humorous parts of my, well, I mean, from my perspective at least, of the process for me. It was after I'd already had my legs amputated, and I really wanted to keep my arms because, well, not just for the obvious reasons of, you know, loss of arms would incur such a lack of independence, but
15: yeah.
16: I was also a musician, and so playing the guitar was the one thing that I really loved about life. And I really didn't want to not be able to do that again. And he came into my hospital room and he wasn't flanked by the typical registrars and lackeys mm-hmm. that he normally was. And so I knew it was a bit of a serious conversation. It was just a one-on-one. And he said, look, we have to talk about the arms. And effectively, you have two choices. One is that we can amputate them and you'll live with prosthetics. It's not very common for people to lose two arms, but it does happen. And you should be fine. And I said, okay, well, I don't really like that option. What's the other one? And he said, well, you can keep the arms. I said, okay, what's the catch? Because I could tell there was a catch. And he said, well, yes, you'll die. And we both kind of chuckled a little bit because, I mean, he was tapping into my dark sense of humor, I guess. But I think the salience that was buried under that was he was giving me an option that if I didn't want to continue on, if I didn't want to live, then this was my opportunity to say, yes, I'll keep the arms and it will kill me. And the important thing about that for me wasn't just the actual choice itself, but it was the agency that it imbued me with. after making that choice. So once I'd said, obviously, I'm going to have the arms amputated because I wanted to live, the responsibility was now on me to make the best of that situation that I could. And so that was the first time in the process that I felt like I had a choice and that things weren't just happening to me, that I was actually affecting the change in my own life. And I think when people realize that agency about their lives, they become responsible for things that happen to them as well. And I think that that's, you know, the basis for living a good life is agency.
15: And we'll ask some more about what we can learn and how we can be instructed by the lessons Tom has had to deal with in his life. That's coming up shortly.
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18: A damning inquiry has found the three children taken into hiding by Tom Phillips for several years were seriously let down by government agencies who missed crucial chances to protect them and repeatedly downplayed the harm they faced. The Pentagon has confirmed that the US has weapons deployed in space in what's believed to be the first public acknowledgement of such capabilities. Christopher Luxon says he's enjoying the election campaign and feeling positive despite another poll putting National below the 30% threshold. And more than 100 emergency department staff at Tauranga Hospital have signed a letter to Health NZ about severe short staffing. That's RNZ Headlines, our next bulletin and Checkpoint at 4 o'clock.
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15: I'm talking to quadruple amputee Tom Nash about embracing the challenges life throws at you. How long did it take you to go from why me to why not me?
16: I think that was honestly the step. That was the big step forward, that losing of the arms, because I was involved in the process. I often think of the why me question, and it's something that everybody asks when they're in a tragic situation like that. And there's a few steps to it. There's why me. Before you get to why not me, you get to what's next. And I think the agency part took me to what's next. Like, how do I progress from here? And who do I become after the fact? You know, I have an involvement in this process, and I get to decide how I respond to situations. I don't necessarily get to decide the circumstance or what happens, but I do get to decide how I respond. You hinted at the why not me thing, which is kind of a retrospective philosophy that I thought about many years later, which is that, you know, shit happens all the time to so many people. Of course it could happen to you. And it happens to everyone always. And so it's one of those things that I thought about in retrospect, which is like, things that you have to deal with as an adult, that you grow up and you think, yeah, some people just have it tough and sometimes shit things happen to good people. And, you know, why not you? You're not special.
15: You've said the most radical act of compassion might be to simply ask, how do you feel about this? And then to accept the answer, whatever it fits the narrative you think it should or not. I guess I'm referring to this idea. I think some people, you've hinted, maybe think you're in denial for the positive mindset that you've got. Tell us a bit about that. And are we too quick to frame adversity as victimhood?
16: You know, I think the suspicion that I may have, I'm not sure I ever said what you quoted, that might be a paraphrasing, but I think the point that you're getting at perhaps is I have been constantly dealing with people being suspicious of me being positive about my situation.
15: Yeah. That people keep insisting there must be trauma lurking beneath the surface.
16: Yes. Yes. That's
15: a volcano
16: right.
15: waiting yeah. to erupt. Yeah.
16: Yes. That's right. Yeah, I think where that stems from is people try to put themselves in the situation of the person. Like they might say, let's say a quadriplegic in a wheelchair, and they think, I would be so depressed if I was in that situation. That's where it comes from. I think their thought that I'm somehow suppressing some kind of depression or anxiety or trauma, I don't know really how to convince them that I'm not. I don't feel that that's even my role to convince them that I'm not. But you know, I think that's where it comes from, is that they impose their own experience into another person's subjective consciousness, which is an error that we make every day, even on small levels. When you see somebody that is a friend of yours acting differently, or somebody that you know at work or something, and you think, I would never respond like that. Well, the lesson is that everybody is different, and everybody is a culmination of not only their biology and cells and circumstance and heritability and all this sort of stuff, but how they've grown up and, you know, the support networks they had around them, or how they conjured their beliefs out of a life's work worth of experience. And so you can never really trade your consciousness for somebody else like for like. And absolutely, there are going to be people out there who can respond positively to negative situations, and some more easily than others, I guess. It's a lesson that I learned, because I thought, if I had seen myself before this happened to me, I wouldn't think that I would be positive on the other side. Mm. And so I think the best lesson that's nested within that is that you never know what you're capable of until you're truly tested.
0: Yeah.
16: And I think that in and of itself is a positive message, right?
0: Yeah.
16: Because if you can see somebody that can go through something and be positive on the other end, it doesn't necessarily mean that you would be, but it means that you don't know whether you would or wouldn't. Hmm. And so why wouldn't you take action and make the decisions that are consistent with somebody who would?
15: Probably a good time to introduce this idea of anti-fragility. You're often called an anti-fragility campaigner. Can you talk to us a bit about, I mean,
16: people... campaigner? That's it. No one's ever said that, Jesse.
15: Okay, well, now someone has.
16: Who's your own record?
15: What's the difference between anti-fragility and something maybe more familiar to us like resilience?
16: Yeah, great question. So people often think anti-fragility and resilience is the same thing, but it isn't. Resilience is your ability to weather a particular storm, I guess. And anti-fragility is something that gets better due to challenges or stresses or pressures. The concept was developed by Nassim Taleb, who's actually an options trader, and he talked about it predominantly in complex systems. But it works just as well when mapped onto human psychology, which in and of itself is a complex system. The way I like to explain it simply is, if you think about something like a wine glass is fragile. If you knock it off the table, it shatters into 1,000 pieces when you put pressure on it. A rock or something like that is resilient. So if you put pressure on a rock, generally speaking, nothing changes. That's a resilient thing. Something like your muscular system is actually anti-fragile, because as we all know, if you lift weights, it's putting pressure on your muscles actually grow stronger to be able to lift more weights in the future. Also, your immune system is like this. We learned this during COVID, for those of you who weren't necessarily, you know, vaccine competent in terms of how vaccines work. You give somebody a little bit of a dead pathogen and the body mounts an immune response. So you put small amounts of pressure onto something and it gets stronger. And so what I believe has happened, you know, with me and my psychology, is that I've had a lot of bits of pressure put on my mental stress, whatever it is, whatever you want to call it, and that has actually made me stronger. But it's not happening passively, right? You have to actively work towards, how can I use this challenge to make me stronger? So it could be like a reframing of something. It could be, yes, I've lost 4 limbs, but what's the advantage in this, right? And I'm not just talking about like, oh, I get better parking spaces. I'm talking about things like, you know, I'm a good problem solver now, because I learn how to adapt to physical situations very easily because I'm forced to, right? It could be the reframing of something from a negative into a positive. And once you develop those skills and you basically try to, you get better at doing the skill over time. So it's cumulative. And it's important to note that, like, people aren't anti-fragile or not anti-fragile. This is not like a binary thing. I think it's a bunch of skills that you actually develop. They're like habits. And over time, in the same way that like compound interest works, you become more anti-fragile as a person, and you are able to weather more storms and grow stronger when you experience pressures and challenges and adversity and things like that. So that's my most simplistic way to to introduce the concept.
15: It's quite sometimes quite hard to put a finger on your philosophy, Tom, because I know there are certain things
16: for me too.
15: Because there are certain things you reject. I don't think you like the idea of being an inspiration. I don't think you like the term "everything happens for a reason." And yet, those things could certainly be applied to your life and to your outlook.
16: Sure. Yeah. I mean, the reason I don't like something like "everything happens for a reason" because I think it delegates meaning to a third party or to an external source, and that is basically the.
0: Talapalava, this is news in Samoa, not for Radio New Zealand, but the peak of first of the headlines. Eden Park boss urges tougher action on unruly sports fans after Warriors loss. Forum leaders to advocate for Pasifika issues at United Nations General Assembly. In sport, All Blacks captain Ani Savea requires surgery. No certainty to play again this season. This is the details in Samoan. My Samoan Tao Mrio, Kalani Molile Joni Sila Pasifika Molini Tao. 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From Samoa, that news in Samoa, and for regular New Zealand, pāsika, be kind to each other. Happy day.

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Once again, retune now to 11725 kHz in the 25-metre band. This is New Zealand.

0: RNZ Pacific News. Kia ora. Good morning. I'm Christina Parasiko. A second maritime incident in 2 months has occurred in Papua New Guinea's East New Britain province after a boat capsized in rough seas on Saturday afternoon. The boat was carrying 14 people despite being licensed for just 8, with 4 people still missing and 1 confirmed dead. Provincial Police Commander Amanda Cates says 9 people have been rescued. She told Pacific Waves one man kept 2 children above water through the night.
1: So we quickly put the 6-month-old and the 11-year-old onto the PPV Manning, and the banana boat took the man, who was absolutely physically exhausted, over to the Atom Walk because he'd held up the 11-year-old and the little baby all night trying to keep their heads above water. So he was just an absolute hero.
0: The search and rescue operations are ongoing. In Vanuatu, a Penama provincial government spokesperson says a $1 million aid packet will strengthen their long-term water supply. Cabinet ministers have approved the aid for communities affected by ashfall from Ambai Island's Manaro Vo'ui volcano after on-ground reporting signalled for immediate government intervention. Penama government spokesperson Gibson Barney says this money will help water drilling projects in parts of the province after the heavy ashfall affected water wells.
2: When there's an eruption, our water will be safe because it's well channeled through water pipes and water systems instead of continuing to block water tanks and water wells.
0: Mr. Barney says the new funds will allow more exploration for water sources and also make more resilient infrastructure. Tongan police have arrested 3 individuals on suspicion of importing drugs. The arrests were made after police seized approximately 200 grams of methamphetamine during a raid. In a statement, police say they have charged a 36-year-old female from Halaleva and 2 males aged 68 and 45, both from Vaini. New Zealand's Defence Force says 2 of its Navy ships have transited the Taiwan Strait amid tension over the waterway claimed by China. Defence chiefs say last week's transit by naval frigate Tamana and oiler Aotearoa were part of a 3-month deployment in the Indo-Pacific. China says it alone exercises sovereignty and jurisdiction over the strait. Both the US and Taiwan say the strait, which is a major trade route for about half of global container ships, is an international waterway. New Zealand Foreign Minister Winston Peters has used his final ministerial speech this term to promote the importance of what he calls quiet diplomacy. He addressed New Zealand Institute of International Affairs members at Parliament yesterday. Mr. Peters says independent foreign policy is not simply pointing a megaphone in one direction. He referenced New Zealand's decision to not yet recognise Palestine as a state, which he says involved speaking with all affected parties and careful deliberation.
3: We find the vocal critics of our foreign policy are never asked to explain with any vigour whatsoever what they think the cost might be if we followed their advice to use our megaphone rather than quiet diplomacy.
0: Winston Peters says New Zealand's anti-nuclear policy came with costs, but he did not name them. Australia's Prime Minister says his country is in a pretty strong position as he starts its bid for a temporary seat on the United Nations Security Council. As part of his visit to New York for this week's UN General Assembly, Anthony Albanese is launching Australia's campaign with the slogan, "We listen, we partner, we protect." Mr. Albanese told the ABC that Australia is ready and willing to accept the posting.
4: If elected to the Security Council, we will use our seat to advance the safety and prosperity of Australia, our region and the world.
0: A secret ballot will take place in 2028 and Australia will need a 2-thirds majority of general members to vote in its favour. Meanwhile, in other world news, a United Nations report has concluded that US airstrikes on vessels which were allegedly trafficking drugs breach international law and cannot be justified as self-defence. The report, by a special rapporteur, says that since September last year, there had been at least 68 US military strikes in the Caribbean and Pacific outside American territorial waters, which killed more than 220 people. The rapporteur says that even if the targets could be identified as members of designated terrorist groups, they had not mounted any armed attack on the US, which would trigger a right to self-defence under international law. In sport, All Blacks captain Adi Savia is facing a long spell on the sidelines after it was confirmed he'll undergo surgery on his dislocated shoulder. Savia suffered the injury in the third test against South Africa in Soweto earlier this month. His recovery time won't be known until after surgery, but a return this year now looks unlikely. And former rugby league player and coach Willie Poaching believes fatigue played a part in the Warriors' exit from the NRL playoffs. The Warriors suffered two straight losses, with Sunday night's 12-10 defeat to Newcastle once again leaving loyal fans frustrated. Poaching says while a couple of referee calls went against the home side, he also thinks the Warriors appeared to run out of steam over the last few weeks.
5: I just saw some elements of fatigue setting in. It's been a long season, and I just saw some signs in some of the younger fellas in particular. This can happen to a young player in their first or second season, where it just starts to show evidence where it's taking its toll.
0: In this weekend's preliminary finals, the Knights play the Panthers and the Roosters play the Dolphins. That's your latest news and sport from RNZ Pacific. For more on our stories, head to our website, rnz.co.nz/Pacific. Rain spreading
6: north. Bay of Plenty, Gisborne and Hawke's Bay mainly fine. Scattered rain this afternoon or evening, clearing tonight. Wairarapa, Wellington, also Nelson and Marlborough, rain briefly heavy in Wellington, clearing this afternoon to fine. Buller to Westland, rain north of the glaciers, could be heavy, clearing this morning. Showers from afternoon, some of them heavy. Canterbury, a rainy start, snow to 700 metres, clearing this morning, scattered rain this evening. Fiordland, Otago and Southland, showers, some heavy and could be thundery with hail, snow down to 300 metres. Chatham Islands, cloudy spells and rain tonight. In the main centres, Tāmaki, Makaurau, Auckland has isolated showers, widespread for a while this afternoon, then clearing. Westerlies turn stronger southerly this afternoon, 19 degrees. Tauranga, the odd afternoon shower and then fine at times, westerlies occasionally strong this afternoon, 20. Kirikiriroa, Hamilton, a few showers, mainly this afternoon, clearing this evening. Westerlies turn stronger southwest this afternoon, 18. Te Whanganui Aotearoa, Wellington, some morning rain and then fine. Strong northerlies turn southerly for a while today, 13. Ōtautahi, Christchurch, early rain with southwesterlies clearing to fine by afternoon with a northerly change. Brief evening rain with a southwest change, strong in exposed places, 15 degrees. And Ōtepōti, Dunedin, showers from afternoon as southwesterlies get strong in exposed places. There could be hail and thunder this afternoon, a high of 15. 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It's 8 minutes past seven.
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8: Ngā mihi o te ata, kia koutou katoa. Good morning, we are delighted to have your company. Thank you for being with us. Who and what is New Zealand in the world? A deeply troubled world, to quote Winston Peters. It is unchallenged, the Foreign Minister said yesterday, that we face the worst international conditions since 1945. And so how does New Zealand behave in those conditions? That was the central theme of Winston Peters' final speech as Foreign Minister, at least in this parliamentary term, a stocktake of being a small, remote, trading nation in an uncertain, capricious and hostile world. Of course, Mr. Peters has been Foreign Affairs Minister in three different governments at three very different times in global politics. What does he now believe is the best way for New Zealand to conduct its diplomacy in the world? Let's ask him. Mōrena, Mr. Peters.
9: Good morning.
8: Are you going to be Foreign Minister again, do you think?
9: Look, frankly, and it's always been our strategy, you never, and you make sure your candidates understand that, talk about post-election cabinet positions. Your job is to do the utmost to get over the line on election night and spend every effort, 100% of it, on that and not your own personal advancement. Now, I know that'll sound strange to some of my enemies, but that's our strategy and always has been.
8: Okay, let's talk about your foreign affairs strategy, which is what your speech was about yesterday. One of the fascinating things for me was you used the word agency 10 times. Why? What do you mean by that?
9: Well, it means you've got a country way out in the Southwest Pacific, a long way away from the rest of the world, but nevertheless, you know, a first world country with a marvellous record as being a democracy since 1854. Only nine other countries can make that claim. Agency is about this country's reputation now and into the future, and what it can do into the future as an important positive force in the world. That's what agency means. And so when you make decisions, you've got to think, where will this take my country? What's happened? What happens next? Because anybody can make a decision, but far too few consider, okay, and then what? And if you can't answer then what, then don't jump off the landing strip, so to speak.
8: I want a quote from the speech. We take the world as it is, you said, not how we wish it would be. We have said throughout the term that we are unashamedly foreign policy realists. For a realist, one's guiding light is prudence. Can you elaborate on what you mean by prudence? And at what stage on the continuum does prudence disappear into standing for nothing at all?
9: Well, you'll realize that even in your personal relationships, sometimes you ask people about something, and instead of saying what is actually happening, they will tell you what they want it to happen. And so when you examine what's happening versus what they just said, there is a complete mystery. It's not clear what's going on. And that's frequently what happens in foreign policy in some countries, that they state what they want the situation to be without dealing with the situation as it is. And we get ourselves nowhere, just internal arguments that don't help the world at all. I'm talking, when I talk about prudence, the need to look at, well, as Phil Collins in his song sang, you got to hear both sides of the story. And also, talking is important, even with those that don't agree with you, because in talking there becomes understanding of the other party's position. And then you've got a possibility that maybe you can compromise for a better outcome between yourselves or between you and other countries. It's really a skill, but it's the essence of a thing called diplomacy.
8: You talked about Palestinian statehood. New Zealand didn't support it. And I quote, you said, and this is your speech to the UN General Assembly, the New Zealand government believes that it has one opportunity to recognise Palestinian statehood, and it would make better sense to do so when conditions offer greater prospects for peace and negotiations than at present. Are we there yet? Are you going to recognise Palestinian statehood at any stage if you return as foreign minister?
9: Look, it's not a matter of if, it's when. That's what we've always said, but here's the real point. I've spoken to nearly every foreign minister from the Islamic countries, the Egyptians, the Jordanians, Arab Emirates, Indonesia, all over the world to get their views. And I just spoke a few days ago to the foreign minister for the Palestinian Authority. And here's the amazing thing. She understands our position, and I had a long conversation, but I asked the most critical question and got a positive answer. So when are you going to be holding an election so we can recognize an elected state? And she said very, very soon. Now, that's a giant step forward, because when we were talking at the time, before we went to the United Nations about this issue, I got a call from a man called Balakrishnan, who's the foreign minister for Singapore, to ask, Winston, what do you plan to do? And I said, well, look, like you, we're racking up our brains trying to think of what we can do positively, but we want to know what the outcome is after we make our decision. Now, a lot of countries made a decision on the basis, we're going to recognize them now, providing they conform with these following requirements in the future. Well, that's sometime never. The delightful thing about talking to the foreign minister just a few days ago was that they're going to hold an election. Now we've got something to recognize if there's a properly conducted election. And dearly, we do hope that the rest of the world helps that election to happen. But that's progress, serious progress.
8: I'm really interested. You've worked under three different governments, foreign affairs minister in three different governments. And you and I have spoken before. I asked you last year who the prime minister you worked under you most respected was, and you said it was Helen Clark. Helen Clark senses that New Zealand ought to stand for things in the world. Obviously, no nukes are a big example. Do you agree with her, or are you more that actually it's our job to get along with everyone, and if we stand too stridently, we risk alienating those who don't agree with us? How do you see diplomacy compared to, say, how Helen Clark sees it?
9: Well, here's the point, though. Look, I took the job on in 2005 because, frankly, there are a whole lot of areas where we were not in disagreement with Labour, and we're still not in many ways. But I don't think Helen has been following what I've been doing closely enough, honestly. And if she'd have read my speech yesterday, she'd finally grasp what it is I'm saying. It's never changed since I was the Foreign Minister at that time, 2005 to 2008. There were some huge issues then. But the key thing that I've always said is, Winston Churchill once said it after all his experience. He said, it's better jaw, jaw, jaw than war, war, war.
10: Except
9: so we're trying to talk to everybody.
10: Hold on a sec. He fought World War II, right? I mean, everyone would prefer jaw, jaw, jaw to war, war, war. But there are times when you have to make a stand, isn't there? A stand against fascism, for example.
9: Yes, of course. But the thing is, and with respect, and I was at the Chinese embassy, the Chinese function last night. They get to understand what the facts are. If we've gone to have a serious relationship and a long-term relationship, have got to have times where we understand that we may disagree. That's called being what I call professional about things. You cannot always agree and be yes men. And so in that context, we state the case whether it's the United States or whether it's China.
10: Do we? Do we state the case?
9: Yes, we do. It's very clear. If you see our planning and going forward, we state the case. But look,
10: give me an example of when you last stated the case with China or with the United States. An example of either.
9: I was speaking to Wang Yi, the foreign minister, just not so many months ago.
10: Yeah, speaking to them is not the same as stating the case, is it?
9: Yes, it is stating the case. I stated the case to him, put our position. Very, very clearly. I asked him, for example, and why I'm having experimental operations in the South Tasman Sea, for example. Why are you firing missiles across the Pacific to countries that were not even warned? I stated that case, and we had a conversation about it. But the point is that, you know, in past times, how shall I say it, the foreign ministers have been to China and never said a thing. And then I can remember one person saying, well, as I got onto the plane, I whispered out with my mouth open, these are the issues, and that's how I covered it. And you know that? Who said that? Well, I don't want to say so, but it was
10: say
9: Mike Moore told
10: it?
9: Me that.
10: Who said it?
9: And Mike Moore told me that, and I thought, well, that's typical. And you better to be frank with people, because in the end,
10: they will respect it. I guess this is the question, and I want to move on to the Pacific, but very quickly, have you been frank?
9: Mr. Campbell, I'm the most frank person you've ever met. You know it.
10: Oh, I know. You can be frank with journalists. You can be frank with Christopher Luxon. I just wonder if you're frank with China and the U.S.
9: I am, and that doesn't alter the fact that because of the positivity of things, we get on. Now, let me remind you, who was the first person that did a financial deal with China? Guess who that person was, the person you're talking to right now. Listen. Well, of course, you people don't know that. Here are the facts. In 1997, I was sent across to talk to them about export education to New Zealand. I had this long conversation, persuading them to come to our universities and what have you. And you know what they said to me, Mr. Peters? Will you make this real promise to us that when they graduate, you will send them home? Those are the facts. There's far too many people don't know what goes down. And so I've got nothing but admiration for China. I've watched them over their development over thousands of years, and you could have nothing but respect for them. Oh, and just one other thing. 5,000 years ago, we left there, remember? Just in case you've forgotten, some of us DNA goes back to there.
10: Winston Peters claiming a direct DNA link to China. Thank you so much for joining us this morning, having made his final speech this term. Remember, this is his third term as Foreign Affairs Minister. Anything is possible, of course. It is 18 minutes past 7.
6: And with Morning Report on RNZ National, an Auckland-based GP says Pharmac's decision to fully fund flu vaccinations for children under the age of 5 from this winter is making a difference, and not just for the youngsters themselves. In August, Dr. Maimaroa David was on Morning Report calling for the flu vaccine to be made free immediately. That was in response to Pharmac's original intention. They were just going to extend funding through to under 5s from next year. A few days later, on September 1st, Pharmac confirmed
11: confirmed it had enough vaccines to immediately extend the access. As well as being a GP, Dr. Mamaroa David is a senior Māori medical advisor with the Immunisation Advisory Centre, and she joins us now in the Auckland studio. Kia ora, good morning.
12: That's a Māori, live and in person.
11: Yes, great to have you. Great to have you with us. You must have been pretty pleased with that change by PharmEc.
12: Enormously. You know, I was already organising with some pharmacy colleagues in West Auckland to go to a kōhanga reo and do immunisation, seeing the continuous rise, you know, and people are talking about the peak will come down soon, but it was still far and away above previous flu season peaks, and so it was still going to be very high.
11: What happened when you got out in the community?
12: Oh, it was amazing. You know, we went there with no agendas other than offering this kōhanga reo, their tamariki's flu vaccines for free. You know, like, that's huge. So under fives, actually, under fours need two flu vaccines, ideally, but one is better than none. And that would have been at a cost of $24 a head, $25 a head. And for a tamariki, that's two. So $50 plus, you know. So it's really, really expensive. To go in and be able to provide that for free was amazing. And I, you know, you think about, shall we offer vouchers and things like that? It was a mana economy. There was an exchange of mana that happened on the day. Not just the adults, but the tamariki were phenomenal. There's some, you can see the hearty little leaders that are coming through in the future. You know, one of the mokapuna, she didn't even wince. She just made this tiny little noise when she had her flu vaccine, and her nanny was really distressed when she was having hers. And so the mokapuna went and put her hand on her nanny's lap and said, "Kate, fine nanny, you're all right." You know, and you think, God, she's like up to her nanny's knee supporting this adult. And it was truly a mana economy that we were exchanging in that day.
11: And making those connections, building that bridge into the community, because the flu vaccine was the in here, but you made more progress.
12: Huge, exactly. And so, you know, I've got all my other colleagues are like, we should be doing catch-ups. And I said, no, we're going and whānau will ask for whatever they want. And my God, what it was just so far beyond my wildest immunisation dreams. We had one of the queer who had her Shingrix vaccine because she's 65, which is only funded while you're 65. Yeah. If you don't get it, that's $400 if you want to pay for it yourself afterwards. So we offered her her tetanus and flu, and she said, well, that's too many. So we did the tetanus one. We did the flu and the Shingrix, and then we're going to go back and do the tetanus one. But it was respecting her wishes. And we did a two-year-old who had not had any of their vaccines. Now, that two-year-old's mama admitted that she herself has a needle phobia. She is really scared to even go to her own GP practice, which really frightens me most of all. And she had her own second HPV vaccine. And I know there's people out there saying it's one dose now, but, you know, if she wanted her second HPV, we could give it to her. And then that opened up for all three of her tamariki to have vaccines, including this two-year-old who is unvaccinated.
11: I guess, what does this show you in terms of when we get this right, you can achieve?
12: Yeah, and I think the big thing about the opportunities that flow on from this is next year we can, you know, my farm I just played with bubbles and managed the vibe. Really do any of the hard work on the day. Both my pharmacy colleagues, so Chris Leung, I'm going to put his name out there, he's the only man that I know is more hyperactive than I am. And our
11: have you met John?
12: Well, I don't hang out with John ever. And my other friend Derek Lau, who is our calming grounding energy, that they really worked so beautifully hard with our community. We have a patient who is a kaiako there, and it was her mana that we were allowed to enter that space on, with respecting what the whānau wanted.
11: Mm, mm. You are just talking about one kōhanga that you went out to, but the multiplier effect, because obviously the reason we were talking about this in the first place were emergency departments, hospitals, communities, schools, workplaces being overwhelmed by this flu. So I guess just finally, what does this tell you about what we can achieve?
12: What we can achieve when there's high trust, and there's very high trust because we have this relationship with this maraikura, this wahine leader within the kaiako of the kōhanga reo, that we can achieve amazing and wonderful things that beyond my imagination. You know, this one afternoon, I think I did more immunisations in maybe a year sometimes that I've been involved with. So it just felt so easy. It was phenomenal. It's something I have never experienced in my 20 years as a doctor, you know, like the real impacts of when the system is responding to the people. It works.
11: Great place to leave it. Thank you and appreciate you coming into the studio this morning. That was GP Dr. Mamaroa David, also Senior Māori Medical Advisor with the Immunisation Advisory Centre. 24 minutes past 7 now.
10: Just a quick look at traffic before we move on. In Auckland, a breakdown on the southern heading southbound between Papakura and Drury is blocking the middle lane after Papakura. Not ideal, and you are being asked to please pass with care. Allow extra time for delays, and if you can, just go another way. 25 past 7.
11: A primary school principal says about a quarter of children starting school are not independently toilet trained. Nationals laid out a plan to introduce a school start check to assess whether a five-year-old starting school have hit certain milestones. Yesterday, the party's education spokesperson, Erica Sanford, told us the checks include basic skills to ensure new entrants are set up for success.
13: But it is that understanding of parents, hey, we're all working together on this, and it is a recommendation that, and an expectation that your children are toilet trained by the time they start school and they can do certain things.
11: Western Heights Primary Principal Ash Maindonald has been teaching for decades and joins us now. Kia ora, good morning. Thanks for being with us. We talked to you about these issues back in 2023. What has happened since then?
14: Kia ora, Ingrid. Nice to hear your voice. Things, I guess, have steadily become more challenging. You mentioned the toilet training. It is an increasing problem for us, currently sitting at about 25% of all new entrants arriving. And beyond that, a core issue is a lack of independence. So we give parents guidelines on what we need, but many of our new entrant children coming in lack that independence. One side of impact of that is that we have a great many children who cannot or will not wipe themselves after a visit to the toilet. And this is becoming a really prevalent problem for us. We also have some children who soil themselves during the day, and we work with families looking at things like diet, lunchbox foods, emphasising fresh rather than ultra-processed, and developing muscle function and so on. That is one challenge, and there are two or three others I'd probably mention too if I have time.
11: Sure, mention them.
14: Well, another huge challenge for us is oral language. Around about two-thirds of new entrants arriving are not able to generate their own ideas, share their thoughts, speak in clear, complete sentences, or be creative or imaginative in their thinking. So, for example, we'll provide an experientially rich prompt and children will often just be blank, no ideas or contributions forthcoming. Another really big challenge for us is a lack of core muscle strength. Now, this is something that has declined considerably over my time in education. Our assessments now tell us that 80% of new entrants arriving lack core muscle strength. This means they can't hold a pencil, use scissors, or even sit still on a mat, because a key aspect of your ability to focus comes from your core muscle strength. We also have problems of anxiety, impulsivity, and neurodivergence, and they all sit at around 50 to 60% of our new entrants coming in.
11: We could talk about this for a long time. Obviously, this has a huge impact on teachers as well. Do you know why? I mean, you're talking about things getting worse from 2023. I mean,
14: It is. Look, the thing that we would look at is the PISA results, which is the international testing at age 15. Those PISA results for the whole world have steadily declined since 2010, which I'm sorry to say, is the advent of the iPhone. So the iPhone, the iPad, the iPod, and so on. And while I'm a huge proponent of wise use of technology and effective use of it, the whole screen side, screen time, and social media challenges for parents whose attention is drawn away from their children and from children whose attention is drawn away from the real world is a really big problem. But just before I go, I've got to say two things. We don't sit in judgment. We meet parents and children where they are and we accept them for who they are. And I have got the most awesome staff team who work with love, passion, creativity, and persistence every day to make a difference in every child's life. And the way we do that is we treat every child as our own flesh and blood, our own son and daughter. And doing that and nurturing and educating the whole child, as a general rule, we can get them to stand by the time they leave us. But it is a huge, huge ask.
11: Thank you so much for outlining all of that. Really appreciate it. Western Heights Primary Principal Ash Maindonald there. Yeah, just pretty astonishing information. It is 7:30.
10: Still to come on Morning Reports, Labor's long called it a tax cut for landlords. So why is it keeping it? Chris Hipkins joins us after 8.
11: Commuters in Northland get on board with free travel on public transport services today.
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15: The Ministry of Social Development won't say how many people have been affected after conceding a wider group may have had their benefit payments wrongly suspended. The ministry has confirmed some unemployed and sole parent beneficiaries may have been caught up in recent botch-ups in which more than 30,000 payments were incorrectly paused. Processing delays followed a law change which required beneficiaries to confirm their circumstances annually. National is describing Labor's decision to rule out removing interest deductibility on investment property as rank hypocrisy. National's campaign chair, Simeon Brown, says Labor has repeatedly criticised the government scheme as a tax cut for landlords, and there are now more questions about how it will pay for its policies. Interest deductibility allows investors to claim their mortgage costs against their rental income. An Auckland GP who successfully campaigned for under 5-year-olds to have a free flu shot says she's thrilled that interest has been so strong. More than 3,000 under-fives have been vaccinated since Pharmac made the jab free to them 3 weeks ago amid an overwhelming flu season. Māmaroa David says whānau who bring their children in for a shot are often taking the chance to be vaccinated at the same time. Flights have been grounded at major US airports after construction crews in New Jersey cut a cable needed for air traffic control. Federal Aviation Administration says equipment at 5 airports in New Jersey, New York and Pennsylvania had failed to function, leaving scores of flights stranded on runways. Police say any metal found on Lake Moiraki near Haast will be investigated further when a sonar search for a plane wreck continues today. It's day two of the search for a Piper Cherokee aircraft, which had 7 people on board when it disappeared 47 years ago, during a scenic charter flight from Dunedin to Queenstown. That's the news. Now the towns and cities forecast from Met Service. Kaitaia and Whangarei, mostly cloudy. Brief late afternoon rain. Kaitaia 18 degrees, Whangarei 20. Auckland isolated showers widespread this afternoon, then clearing 19. Hamilton a few showers, mainly this afternoon, clearing this evening 18. Tauranga an afternoon shower or two, 20. Whakatāne, chance of an afternoon shower, 20. Rotorua and Taupō, just brief afternoon rain. Rotorua 17, Taupō 16. Gisborne, a few showers late afternoon, early evening, 23 degrees. Napier and Hastings, some rain this afternoon, otherwise fine. Napier 21, 23 in Hastings. Paumarunui showers, mainly early afternoon, clearing, 16. Whanganui and Palmerston North, rain from late morning, clears late afternoon. Whanganui 18, Palmerston North 16. New Plymouth, Levin, Carpentie, Masterton and Wellington, some morning rain then fine. New Plymouth and Levin 16, Carpentie and Masterton 15, Wellington 13.
6: Blenheim and Nelson, a brief spell of rain this morning, then fine. Blenheim a high of 12, Nelson 17. Westport, Greymouth and Hokitika, showers from late afternoon, could be heavy, 14. Kaikoura, Christchurch, Ashburton and Timaru, morning rain clears to fine. Brief rain again this evening though. Kaikoura and Christchurch, highs of 15, Ashburton 17, Timaru 18. Oamaru, fine and then brief late afternoon rain, 17. Wānaka, Queenstown, Alexandra, showers from afternoon clearing, 13 in Wānaka, 12 in Queenstown, Alexandra 14. Dunedin, a fine morning and then showers with possible hail and thunder this afternoon, 15 degrees. Invercargill, showers from late morning, could be thundery with hail this afternoon, as southwesterlies rise to gale with gusts up to 90 kilometres per hour, a high of 10. It's 25 minutes to 8.
10: Thank you very much indeed, Nicola. Tēnā koutou e whakarongo mai nā. Thank you for listening, everyone. We're getting some wonderful feedback, and we'll get to it. But I think a celebration of Dr. David, who, Māmairoa David, people just revelling in that good news and her brilliance at expressing it. So thank you for that lovely feedback. People delighted and uplifted by it. Right, Geoffrey Haley, delight and uplift us, please. What have you got?
16: Well, we'll try and delight and uplift you, John. Well, certainly Wall Street is uplifting. It's drifted a little bit higher today since we last spoke. The Dow Jones is now up 0.8%. S&P 500 up 1.6%. The Nasdaq's now 2.3% higher. That's the AI gnomes returning to the fold and buying everything again, combined with falling US bond yields and lower oil prices. So stock market traders are in a happy place there. Our own NZX 50 will open today at around 13,821. Oil prices, as we said, around just before 7, quite a lot lower overnight on expectations that President Trump may meet the Iranian president who visits the UN later this week, assuming he can get in with those air traffic control problems. Brent crude is down 3.3% at just over $100, 100.5 US a barrel. WTI trading around the same, down 3.7% at 92.5 US a barrel. Currency markets, the New Zealand dollar is down slightly at 57.2 cents US. It'll only buy you 80.3 Australian today. That's a 13.5-year low. I just went and looked that one up on my chart. It'll get you 42.9 pence, 49.9 euro cents, 90 Japanese yen, 3.83 yuan. And gold is down around $30 at 4,350 US dollars an ounce.
10: 13.5-year low against the Aussie.
16: Those trips to Australia are going to get more expensive.
10: Yeah. I'm fascinated as to why that is. Let's talk about it over the next few days, eh, Geoffrey? Thank you. Thanks so much. Geoffrey Halley with the markets, 23 to 8.
11: Time to catch up on sports. Nathan's with us. Hi there, Nathan.
17: Kia
11: ora. Right, the Asian Games are on, travelling a bumpy road as they get underway, though.
17: Yes, you've been hearing reports of this recently, so I've done a little put it together for you. And I know earlier on you spoke about the typhoon in Japan, obviously. Yeah. So that never helps, right? Right, it's massive on the way through. So accommodation and transport have been, particularly confusions about transport as well, have been the main problems. It was hoped the opening ceremony would lift some spirits because, remember, all the lead up to it was this isn't going on. And then, of course, the typhoon hits. They'd claimed to have sold 70% of the tickets, but it's not the weather to go out in. They still pushed ahead with the opening ceremony, so it was mainly an empty stadium that it was in front of, and you don't really want that when you think of all the planning that goes into it. But, I mean, the trouble was before them. So Taiwan's delegation, they refused to participate in their own welcoming ceremony to their accommodation because their sports minister was blocked from attending. And we heard last week too about those, there just weren't enough rooms, so they put a lot of the athletes in those temporary wooden containers. Yes. And the South Koreans are saying, why is this always happening to us? Now, it always does feel like, oh, you know, why are we getting picked on this? But the amount of ones I went through, and it's like, it's the South Korean team again. So first off, their basketballers were put in beds that were too short. And they said they've got a lot of people over 6'7" and none of the beds were anywhere near that. So there's a lot of angle sleeping going on. I think the stacking the suitcases down the end for the feet to fall off. I've asked my tall friends about that. South Korea said that what happened was their men's football team were trying to go to practice And then the shuttle showed up late. When the basketball team said, yeah, us too, to be late. However, the football team said, yeah, well, the bus did show up, but then they took us to a baseball ground by mistake. So they got into the wrong area. India, they've brought a lot of stars with them, particularly their T20 cricket team. And this is the great Indian cricket team that we all know of here, who will be touring through New Zealand not long after that. Well, their stars have said, nope, not staying in these. So they've gone off to stay in their own private hotel. And that's a bit like, remember we used to hear this a lot in the Olympics, that the sprinters, remember it was always the 100 metres sprinters that always be off staying in a Hilton or somewhere flash. So that's what the T20 cricketers of India have gone to do. And then, of course, we heard that South Korea had their hockey match against Bangladesh and were confused by the national anthem because it wasn't theirs. It was North Korea's that was played. And then they realised halfway through and did the whoops and pulled it out of there. But that's they've got a bit of history, those two, if you don't know, which makes it a little weird. We've just had one of the Indian MMA fighters stormed off the mat through a tantrum. She was in a match against...
18: Mālo tau ma'u e pongi pongi ni. 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

0: RNZ Pacific News. Talofa lava, good morning. I'm Christina Parasiko. A boat capsized in rough seas in Papua New Guinea's East New Britain at the weekend, a second maritime incident in 2 months in the province. Despite this, Police Commander Amanda Cates says there is no boat safety issue. However, she told Pacific Waves the province needs a better inter-island transport system.
1: We need a ferry and we need a reliable transport system so they can actually get to from Duke of York to Kokopo to do their business. And I'm hoping to see some really good initiatives come out of this tragedy and the tragedy from the 18th of July.
0: Most Pacific countries were among 34 nations which did not vote on a decision to admit Palestine to the 81st United Nations General Assembly. Leaders from across the region are making their way to New York for Assembly Week. Kaya Selby reports.
2: The UN says the vote became necessary in the wake of a US decision to deny visas to and revoke visas from representatives of Palestine. Vanuatu voted in support of Palestine's participation in the 81st General Assembly session, as did 151 other member states. Three were opposed and four abstained. Meanwhile, it's understood the Pacific Resilience Facility will be top priority for Pacific countries at the UNGA. The facility has a goal to collect $500 million of investment from wealthy countries by COP31 in November. So far, they're about a third of the way there.
0: New Zealand's Defence Force says two of its Navy ships have transited the Taiwan Strait amid tension over the waterway claimed by China. Defence chiefs say last week's transit by naval frigate Tamana and oiler Aotearoa were part of a three-month deployment in the Indo-Pacific. China says it alone exercises sovereignty and jurisdiction over the strait. Both the US and Taiwan say the strait, which is a major trade route for about half of global container ships, is an international waterway. New Zealand Foreign Minister Winston Peters has warned of perennial underinvestment in New Zealand's diplomatic network. He delivered his final ministerial speech to the New Zealand Institute of International Affairs at Parliament yesterday. Winston Peters says any future foreign minister will bear the burden of extensive travel to try and mitigate against underinvestment in diplomatic work.
3: We've pushed ourselves to the brink this term because we understand that a small state, geographically isolated from the great land masses of Asia, Europe and the Americas, must be extremely energetic to promote, advance and defend our interests.
0: Winston Peters says it is extraordinarily hard to convince Treasury just how critical New Zealand's offshore presence is. More than 3,000 New Zealand children aged under 5 have had a flu shot in the first 2 weeks of it being free. Pharmac made a surprise decision 3 weeks ago to fund the vaccine for under fives in the middle of an overwhelming flu season. Rowan Quinn reports.
4: Auckland GP Mamairoa David campaigned for the change after seeing how many children were getting incredibly sick. She says interest has been strong and one event at a Kohanga Reo clinic was a career highlight. She says they vaccinated young children, including one who'd never had any vaccine, and many of their whānau. Dr. David says it's heartening to help keep them safe at no cost to the families. Health NZ is encouraging people to keep getting vaccinated. Flu cases are falling, but the virus is still circulating.
0: The New South Wales Premier, Chris Minns, says Australia must not become numb to domestic violence. He was speaking after what police called a horrific weekend of 4 domestic violence killings. In one, a woman is being treated as a suspect after her 3 children were found stabbed, 1 fatally. The ABC's Gavin Coote has more.
5: A 5-year-old child died in a stabbing in the Blue Mountains. 2 other children, both under the age of 5, are in a critical but stable condition in hospital. It follows the deaths of 3 women in separate incidents on Saturday. Premier Chris Minns says more needs to be done to address the problem.
6: It's profoundly distressing and I understand why the people of Sydney and New South Wales are horrified.
5: He's flagged the need for a community awareness campaign to change attitudes around domestic violence.
0: In world news, nearly 500 people have been arrested in a major transatlantic operation against criminal gangs. Belgian police, which are coordinating the operation, say drugs, firearms and ammunition were seized, mainly in Latin America. The majority of the arrests were in Costa Rica, where officers targeted a network accused of sending vast amounts of drugs to Europe. It has allegedly been protected by senior judicial and security figures. In sport, Samoan weightlifter Se'ini Stowers set two new Commonwealth and Oceania records at the Oceania Cup in Melbourne over the weekend. Samoa Weightlifting says the 18-year-old, who won gold at the Glasgow 2026 Commonwealth Games in July, was also the recipient of the Best Overall Female Lifter Trophy at the Melbourne tournament. 16-year-old Nusila Opeloge was another impressive performer for Samoa, smashing the Oceania youth record in the men's 95kg category with a 175kg clean and jerk winning lift. Junior lifter Faitasia Se'uao also claimed victory for Samoa by taking out the men's 85kg event. All Blacks captain Adi Savia is facing a long spell on the sidelines after it was confirmed he'll undergo surgery on his dislocated shoulder. Savia suffered the injury in the third test against South Africa in Soweto earlier this month. His recovery time won't be known until after surgery, but a return this year now looks unlikely. And England women's rugby coach, New Zealander John Mitchell, has added Sean Edwards to his staff in a short-term role ahead of this weekend's clash with the Black Ferns at Twickenham. World champion England's 39-test winning streak ended with a 26-all draw against Canada last weekend. Englishman Sean Edwards recently left his role as the France men's team's defence coach, where he won three Six Nations titles. That's your latest news and sport from RNZ Pacific. For more on our stories, head to our website, rnz.co.nz/Pacific.
7: Good day. This is Pacific Waves from RNZ Pacific. I'm Susanna Suisuiki. Coming on the show today, a second deadly maritime incident in 2 months has struck Papua New Guinea's East New Britain. Bougainville's long road to independence could be getting even longer. And it was a big weekend for Pacific sports. A search is ongoing in Papua New Guinea's East New Britain province for four people still missing after a boat capsized in rough seas in the weekend. Police say 14 people were on board the banana boat when it left Kokopo for the Duke of York Islands on Saturday afternoon. The provincial police commander, Amanda Cates, told Pacific Waves a warning had already been issued about strong winds and rough seas.
1: They left Kokopo Beach boat parking area late in the afternoon, so we're thinking about 4:35 p.m. and heading over to Duke of York, which is normally a straight shot run, but at 12 o'clock there was huge seas and winds through, so a wind warning and a small boat alert was put out to say please don't travel.
7: Kate says the boat was carrying goods from the market and eight of the passengers were wearing life jackets. Six were not. She says the boat was then hit by huge swells in the same area where another vessel capsized in July, killing 27 people.
1: On the 18th of July 2026, a boat left Pigeon Island travelling back to Kokopo. And just between Pigeon Island and Kokopo, there is a bit of a channel there and huge swells and capsized the boat on the 18th of July. And this one, virtually in the same spot, huge swells swamped the boat and all passengers were jettisoned into the water.
7: A search and rescue operation was launched with police joining disaster authorities. Kate says five more people were later rescued, including two women found clinging to rocks and a man who spent the night keeping a six-month-old baby and an 11-year-old girl above water.
1: So we quickly put the six-month-old and the 11-year-old onto the PPV Manning, and the banana boat took the man who was absolutely physically exhausted over to the Atom Walk because he'd held up the 11-year-old and the little baby all night trying to keep their heads above water. So he was just an absolute hero.
7: One person has died while nine survivors have been accounted for. Kate says the search and rescue operation will continue despite strong winds.
1: We're pretty good here. It probably won't be as organised as it has been over the last 2 days, but it'll ease off. But every small boat and every shipping company will be notified to keep an eye out for the coastline.
7: One of the major issues was that the boat was overloaded.
1: So at the moment we had a banana boat which is licensed to carry no more than 8 passengers. It has to carry 8 life jackets and it has to have a certain weight limit. There's a line on the boat. If it sinks below that, it's over capacity and usually we'll stop the boat. But this week has been absolutely one of the busiest ones we've had.
7: The incident comes after the sinking of the MV Matsui and Vanuatu, which has renewed attention on maritime safety in the Pacific. However, Kate says she doesn't believe the incident in East New Britain doesn't point to a wider problem with boat safety. Instead, she says the province needs a more reliable way for people on the outer islands to travel.
1: What they do need here is in these strong winds and strong swells, they need an alternative. Banana boats between Kokopo and the Duke of York's is not the safest way to travel on a regular basis. We need a ferry and we need a reliable transport system so they can actually get to from Duke of York to Kokopo to do their business. And I'm hoping to see some really good initiatives come out of this tragedy and the tragedy from the 18th of July.
7: That was East New Britain Provincial Police Commander Amanda Cates speaking to Pacific Waves. Bougainvilleans may have to wait even longer than they originally expected on whether Papua New Guinea's parliaments will approve their votes for independence. The result of Bougainville's 2019 referendum, in which 97.7% of Bougainvilleans voted for independence, was finally tabled in PNG's parliaments last month. The date for Parliament's decision on the matter is set to be announced next month, but all signs point to a longer-term process for Bougainville's future. Johnny Blades has more.
8: PNG's Parliament has the final say on whether to ratify Bougainville's overwhelming vote for independence. It took almost 7 years for the result to make it to Parliament, testing the patience of Bougainvilleans. But as noted by the regional member for Bougainville in the Parliament, Peter Tiamalili, the tabling of the result is not the end of the process.
9: It makes the beginning of Parliament's direct and solemn consideration of the question placed before it by the people of Bougainville. This matter must never be reduced to petition politics. It must not become a contest between government and the opposition, nor should it become a source of division between Bougainville and the rest of Papua New Guinea.
8: While it remains unlikely that a majority of Papua New Guinea MPs would vote to grant Bougainville independence, the Prime Minister James Marape and others have given indications that a longer time frame could come into play. They suggest PNG wouldn't necessarily give a final answer of yes or no to Bougainville in the short term, but rather push the decision back over a period of years, possibly more than a decade, to give Bougainville time to build its economy and governance to be able to stand on its own feet before the decision is revisited. Peter Tiamalili says the Melanesian framework that's been guiding both sides in their process over the referendum result provides a pathway.
9: There may have been ambiguity in some parts of the peace agreement, but because of the wisdom of the past leaders who created and crafted the peace agreement, those ambiguity speak right to the heart of the Melanesian way of deconflicting, that we must continue to have a dialogue and that peace will be found and solutions will be found through constant dialogue.
8: One complicating factor is that the autonomous Bougainville government, through its president Ishmael Totowama, has said Bougainville's plan is to declare independence in the year 2030, no matter how the parliament votes. But the MP for Sina Sina Yongamugal, Karinga Kwa, points out that the Burnham Accord, signed in New Zealand last year by both PNG and Bougainville, saw them agree to be bound by any decision of the parliament. They also agreed to maintain ongoing dialogue.
10: So that is an assurance, some level of comfort to all of us to know that, firstly, people should not react unilaterally to any outcomes. People should not resort to violence. We should all cooperate to maintain peace, harmony, good order, good governance. And then we talk. We sit down and talk about what we will do going forward.
8: He cited a poem read by the MP for Central Bougainville, Tim Marsew, earlier in the year in the House Tambaran, likening the Bougainville issue to the tide. It will come today, then it will come tomorrow, and then the day after.
10: It is within his contemplation as a leader of Bougainville that we might not be able to resolve it successfully to the satisfaction of the people of Bougainville. However, we must not give up hope. We keep talking about it, keep coming back, refresh the issues, recharge the issues, keep talking about it, till hopefully one day it gets resolved.
8: Some commentators have noted the parallels between the long quests for independence by Bougainvillians and West Papuans. But a West Papuan community leader who lives in PNG, Frank Makanue, says the parallels are limited because under Indonesian rule, West Papuans have little to no agency to be able to exercise self-determination.
11: The Bougainville leadership must be proud that they have standing to negotiate independence from a secessionist point of view. And I do not have that as a West Papuan person. I do not have standing at all. The PNG government has come this far to resolve the Bougainvillean issue. It has come, you know, like halfway. It's prepared to go halfway, in my opinion. Just follow the process. Trust the process. You'll get your independence eventually.
8: Frank Makanue warns that threats, unilateral timelines and declarations from Bougainville's leadership are creating resentment among Papua New Guinea politicians.
11: But they must understand that we need to change the constitution for them to be able to... I think they also have to understand international law in this regard. This is a secessionist movement and it's not an outright independent that's normally accorded under the international law where it says all peoples have right to self-determination. This isn't about that. This is about a group of people wanting to break away from a government they agreed to in the first place.
8: In the meantime, Bougainville's government faces huge challenges, not just in keeping the expectations of its people grounded in reality, but also of maintaining peace. A violent attack on a mining company at Panguna Mine just over a week ago, which resulted in at least one death, came as a setback after many years of peace, and suggests that the Bougainville peace agreement may be fragile.
7: Time now for our Pacific Sports Chat, where three teams have secured their World Cup spots in their different sports following World Cup qualifications over the past week and weekend. Our senior sports journalist, Ilie Satora, joins me for a talanoa on the weekend sports roundup. Bula Ilie, exciting to see Samoa and Tonga qualify for the Netball World Cup. Can you take us through how they managed to do that?
12: Yes, certainly exciting to see that Tonga and Samoa have both qualified for the Netball World Cup. Following their Oceania Championship matches and performances in Nuku'alofa over the past week. The Tongan Tala played at the 2023 World Cup and now they have qualified for the 2027 event, which will be hosted by Australia. Both teams did so well during the Oceania Championship and they dominated, virtually just dominated. Tonga finished off undefeated after beating Samoa in the final 71-63. Coach Jekua Pori Makea Simpson said, you know, the team is over the moon. They had worked very hard while they were preparing. They used the Commonwealth Games, where they were the only Pacific team to qualify as their warm-up tournament. They did very well over there. And then they went home to Nuku'alofa and displayed their power when they went through the Oceania Championship undefeated. The win over Samoa came on top of earlier wins where they had defeated Fiji 72-60, they defeated Papua New Guinea 71-47, and the Cook Islands 81-55. The Samoa team, they also did well. They qualified through wins over Papua New Guinea, 72-56, a close 56-50 victory over Fiji, and a 72-50 defeat of the Cook Islands. Tefai Moana Samoa head coach Natalie Matthews says that while the team lost the final, she was proud of the team's performance. Proud that the senior players led and their debutants were able to match up, and they would obviously have learned a lot from that. And now heading into the World Cup next year, that experience would be something that they would rely on.
7: Both New Caledonia and Tahiti have also qualified for World Cups in football. How did that happen?
12: Yeah, both New Caledonia and Tahiti have qualified for FIFA World Cups in football in their respective age categories. Eh? Tahiti qualified for the FIFA Under-20 World Cup after a 2-1 win in their semi-final match in Apia, Samoa. They defeated the Solomon Islands in that semi-final match and qualified for the final. So in the process, they've qualified for the FIFA Under-20 World Cup. And they join New Zealand, who are the champions of Oceania, even though Tahiti lost to them in the final. Both New Zealand and Tahiti now qualify for the FIFA Under-20 World Cup. In the Oceania Under-16 Championship, which was held in Honiara, New Caledonia defeated Fiji 1-0 in the semi-final to secure their spot at the FIFA Under-17 World Cup in Morocco next year. They join New Zealand, who they lost to in the final, as the Oceania teams that will be playing at the FIFA Under-20 Women's World Cup. The interesting thing for New Caledonia is that their Under-16 team that will be playing in the Under-17 tournament follows the Under-19 team that won the World Cup qualifier last year and played over the past week at the FIFA Under-20 Women's World Cup, and they were able to score their first ever goal in a World Cup.
7: And in rugby, what's the latest from the weekend and who made the news?
12: Yeah, some mixed results in rugby over the weekend as far as Fiji and Samoa are concerned. The good news is the Fijiana women's rugby team, they defeated Hong Kong China 54-26 and managed their second win at the World Rugby Women's Challenger Series in Hong Kong. Fiji dominated after having a bit of a struggle initially, but they managed to score 6 tries in the first half and dominated Hong Kong China. Hong Kong China obviously came back stronger in the second half, but Fiji just had too much power, and they managed to score their second win. Unfortunately for Manusina Samoa, they lost 61-21 to Spain in their second round match. The previous weekend, Manusina had a big loss to the Netherlands in their first round match, but they came back in this game. And they were able to score 3 converted tries, which is a big improvement from their first game. And those tries coming through Brumby's second row, Easter Savelio, who scored first straight after the resumption of the second half, and she bagged her second in the 52nd minute. Then Drena Falanico managed to score the third, even though Manusina were reduced to 14 players after a yellow card shown to Machiko Silila Fepuleai. They would have taken that improvement. Being able to score tries, cross the line as a big positive, and their defensive play in that second half as they work on their next game and the last in the series where they will face Hong Kong China.
7: That's Pacific Waves for today. For all episodes, head over to rnz.co.nz/Pacific. We're also on Spotify, Apple and iHeartRadio. 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
13: It is that time of the week on Nights where we answer those curious questions that pop into your mind as you enjoy the peace and serenity of your hopefully daily shower. The shower thoughts, we call them. And tonight we're focusing on the music sector with the question, how do musicians get paid? David Riddler is a music and media industry consultant. He has more than 25 years experience in the New Zealand music, broadcasting and media industries. And David Riddler joins me in the studio. Kia ora to you.
14: Kia ora, lovely to be here.
13: Music's awesome, isn't it, David?
14: It's amazing. It is one of the most amazing things humans have ever come up with, I believe.
13: And yet, perhaps music, I put it to you, is a victim of its own awesomeness, in that humans love listening to music, therefore it is everywhere, all the time, and perhaps when something is everywhere all the time, it becomes easy to take for granted.
14: That's so true. That is so true. That's a really good way of putting it. Yeah, it feels like it's just part of life. It just exists. But the reality is, humans make it. They have to conceive of it. They have to work hard on writing it, coming up with ideas, lyrics, instrumentation, arrangement, production. There's a big process between a start of a thought and an actual song.
13: Music is not typically considered to be a well-paid job.
14: Unless you're Taylor Swift.
13: Unless you are the 0.0001.
14: Yeah, that's right.
13: And like, seriously though, why not?
14: This is quite complicated.
13: Yeah.
14: But I think a few things have happened in the last, let's say 20 to 25 years that have eroded the value of music and the perception of the audience.
13: Mm-hmm.
14: So Napster in the late 90s.
13: Which was one of the earlier file sharing.
14: Which was the file sharing, and yep, there was LimeWire and all that sort of stuff. Mm-hmm. So, you know, there was an era in New Zealand where there was a burn or get burnt CD stickers and things to try and make people who were using those services feel like criminals, which, you know, there's various opinions on that as well. But technology had its way. So I think that eroded the value of music quite significantly. That's probably the biggest one. But then I guess we've headed into this streaming era, mm-hmm, where a monthly charge on your credit card or whatever will give you access to everything that
13: was
14: ever made.
13: All the music.
14: And once you've kind of got a subscription, like a lot of us who go through once in a while and look at all of the subscriptions we're paying for and go, oh my gosh, what's going on? You just don't notice after a while.
13: Yeah.
14: So it kind of feels like, oh, I just open my phone, look up what I want to listen to and press play. That getting split across, and it's a very complicated way to explain how those royalties work, but you are in a pool of all of the music that's ever been created, mm-hmm, and you're getting paid a share of that enormous pool of revenue, but it's got to be split amongst literally millions
13: of people.
14: Pieces of art or works of art or works of music.
13: Let's get into how musicians get paid. Mm. And obviously there will be different sort of things here. So, I mean, maybe we'll break them down. I'm guessing that gigs are a big part of most musicians' income?
14: They are. Unfortunately, the margins on get live shows have been squeezed almost to a point where it's quite a significant decision and exercise for an artist to go on tour, and especially in New Zealand now.
13: Just because of the cost of things like transport,
14: and
13: food.
14: Look at we all experienced the increase in flight costs and petrol costs and all the rest of it.
13: Yeah.
14: So that's, you know, in terms of a musician, for factoring in 4, 5, 6 people to go on tour, extra baggage for all the instruments and all the rest of it. So the margins on touring are very, very tight.
13: And I suppose in touring, you're a part of the wider kind of hospitality or entertainment kind
14: Absolutely.
13: Of industry. And so, you know, whether people are drinking, the price of alcohol, all of these things
14: all of those
13: feed
14: things.
13: Into it, right?
14: Excuse me. And the other thing I was going to note is that what we've found, especially since COVID, is that the amount of live big international tours that's come to New Zealand has just exploded.
13: Right.
14: And you look at, say, Bruno Mars coming next year with 3 big Eden Park shows. I don't know what the ticket prices are, but I would imagine minimum 150, 200. Excuse me. That's going to vacuum a lot of discretionary music or entertainment income or spend out of people's pockets, right? And people start making that decision, do I go to a big Bruno Mars show or do I go to a handful of local shows? So that's a pressure as well. There's a lot of that money's being taken by big international tours.
13: But even in its simplest kind of form, I'm guessing, I mean, this set me straight if I'm wrong here, is it as simple for most musicians as, hey, I have a bar, I would like some live music, we'll give you $1,000 for a $2 set, Bob's your uncle?
14: Yeah, it is a bit more complicated, and it depends. And it depends on who owns the venues.
13: Sure.
14: It depends on avails. It depends on whether they're convinced that you can bring in a crowd.
13: Yeah.
14: Will they pay you, or will you take a share of the door take, or will they take a? Some venues might take a share of everything, including your merch. Mm-hmm. They might say, "Well, if you're going to use our venue, you know, we're helping you to get to fans and sell merch and stuff." So there's a whole lot of different arrangements and different deals. So it is, yeah, it is more complicated.
13: Much more complicated.
14: And especially when you're talking about the ownership model of various bars and those spaces and the deals that they like to do. And then there's booking agents and touring companies and all sorts of other people involved.
13: Everyone's getting their cut.
14: It's complicated, man. What can I say? Every time I talk about this stuff, I go, oh, why does it have to be so?
13: Why does it? Let's get into recorded music. And maybe we will start with CDs. Let's imagine an album. My album, my debut album.
14: Ooh,
13: I'm releasing it.
14: Yeah.
13: Making a meal of it, we'll call it.
14: Okay,
13: it's
14: good.
13: It's going to be yacht rock covers.
14: Oh, brilliant.
13: So this is how it worked. I released a demo tape of Rod Stewart sailing. Some music executive liked it and decided to take a punt on me, so I've recorded this album of yacht rock covers. Who are the interested parties in this album?
14: So you signed some kind of deal with that record label.
13: Mm-hmm.
14: So presumably they would have financed it.
13: Okay.
14: So a record company is a bit like a bank.
13: Yep.
14: They don't give you money and don't expect anything in return.
13: Yep.
14: Everything that they spend on you in terms of marketing, the production process, the artwork, the manufacturing, the promotion.
13: The recording space.
14: All of that stuff will be added to the cost
13: to the bill.
14: Okay. Yeah. So, and they may give you a recording advance,
13: sure,
14: for example. So they'll give you some money to help with the recording, but all of that is recoupable.
13: Okay.
14: So you're basically borrowing money from the record company
13: to record.
14: This is
13: album.
14: The old model.
13: Yeah. Okay. Yeah.
14: And so you're quite a bit in debt.
13: Yeah.
14: So
13: oh, really?
14: No,
13: okay,
14: no pressure. No pressure. But you've got quite a big debt to
13: okay,
14: overcome
13: right.
14: straight away.
13: Uh-huh.
14: so interested parties. So you'll have. That would be a record company, but I'm thinking more of a major label record company model in what I've just described.
13: Cool.
14: Increasingly, in the modern music ecology, you've got a lot less artists signing to major labels and more of them doing deals with independent labels or distribution companies. Then if they don't have a sort of full label service, they might go and get help with promotion and publicity from one company,
13: right,
14: and then they might get help with distribution from another company, and they'll get help with booking their tours with another company. So your whole project, your whole Yacht Rock project, may have 4, 5, 6 different companies as interested parties.
13: Right. So we've got the recording companies.
14: Yes.
13: Presumably, because this is a Yacht Rock covers album, the people who wrote and performed the initial versions of these songs that I'm covering
14: the writers
13: will get,
14: need to be, they will have a share of whatever money you make out of that Yacht Rock album.
13: Okay.
14: Yes.
13: Yeah. Yeah. Okay. So they're
14: interested parties.
13: But yeah. Well,
14: absolutely.
13: They're interested parties until they see the sales.
14: Oh, you're selling yourself short, Emil, surely.
13: But I mean, if the album makes no money,
14: yeah,
13: the composers don't get paid for the. There's no money to give the composers?
14: Yeah, so look, this is at the outer edges of my expertise, but I have heard of situations where you may pay a sort of combination of a fee and a royalty on the song.
13: So let's pretend this album costs 30 New Zealand dollars, Halcyon Days. How much do I make out of it? Per album.
14: For a $30 retail.
13: Yeah.
14: So retailers got to take margin as well.
13: Yeah.
14: So you're talking about wholesale price.
13: Sure.
14: And then, actually, I did see a graphic around this, around a CD sale, but it was many years ago, so I'm not sure the economics still work. But I'd say you won't make
13: $10. Wouldn't make
14: $10. You'd make more like somewhere between $3 to $5, I think.
13: $3 to $5.
14: Yeah.
13: Gee, okay.
14: I reckon.
13: Do you think financially for musicians, the CD era, if we accept that, you know, we're in a different time now, was like the Halcyon days for music in modern history?
14: Potentially.
13: Right.
14: I think so. And you think about when albums were shipping, you know, they had platinum status and all that, where you'd say, okay, 15,000 copies of an album would be a platinum record in New Zealand. So you were having albums that went 4, 5, 6 times platinum. Fat Freddy's first album, based on a true story, went, I think, 5 or 6 times platinum off physical sales. So you go, and back in those days, I think there was more margin, plus Fat Freddy's were independent.
13: Yeah, right.
14: So they would have had more.
13: A lot of those overheads.
14: A lot of those overheads or other people clipping the ticket, not so much. Self-produced as well, largely. So again, every single individual artist has a different setup. But yeah, I think you're right. In the probably 80s and 90s, I mean, it was big business.
15: Yeah.
14: You know, the stories of wild nights and cocaine-fueled kind of four-day parties.
13: Someone had to pay for them, right?
14: Somebody had to pay for them. And it was generally, you know, it did seem like it was a very lucrative business.
13: All right, we're doing another hypothetical situation. Sadly, okay. I made a meal of making a meal of it.
14: Very good.
13: My album didn't make any money, and so I've had to pivot into a different area of business. I'm opening a cafe. I have my own personal Spotify premium account.
14: Yes.
13: Which I've had for many years.
14: Yes.
13: When I open my cafe, can I just use my Spotify premium account? Why not?
14: Because you have to pay a license to have music in your public space.
13: And this is a thing that called One Music?
14: So One Music, which is a joint venture between APRA and Recorded Music New Zealand. And it was the first of its kind in the world, apparently. And now Australia have done it as well. So like all good ideas from New Zealand. But it's a very neat solution to what was quite a confusing problem for a lot of cafe owners, bar owners, restaurants, clubs, venues. You know, you'll hear venues going, well, I pay the live musicians, so why do I need to pay a music license? All that sort of thing. And I get those frustrations. But as we talked about before, yes, you feel like music's there, here, there and everywhere. It's ubiquitous. But there's a big process to get that recording, and those people need to be compensated and paid just like you would for any service or good. So One Music is a really elegant solution to what was a confusing problem, because back in the day, Recorded Music or Rians back in the day would send out a letter to a cafe, to you at the cafe, and then you get another one from APRA, and they'd both be asking what to your eyes looked like the same thing, pay for music. And you'd be like, but this guy over here just asked me to pay for the music, and now I've got to pay you as well. What does that mean? And you go, oh, well, one's for the mechanical copyright, or the recording, and one's for the songwriting. You go, it's just music. What are you talking
13: about? Mate, I make cheese and ham toasties.
14: Give me a break here.
13: What are you talking about?
14: Yeah.
13: Songwriting.
14: Yeah.
13: What? Yeah.
14: So it was a really great solution. It took it was a massive project back about, I think it was maybe 10 years ago. I might be wrong. But it now means that you as a cafe owner get one contact a year, or one contact on whatever the basis is, and that gives you the right to play whatever music you want to in your cafe, and you know that that goes into a royalty pool, and the artists that you play in your cafe will generally, hopefully, will get some small segment of that payment.
13: How's about the radio, like RNZ? Yes. How
14: you pay a fee?
13: We do One Music as well.
14: Yes,
13: right.
14: To yours, you pay APRA and Recorded Music, as do all the commercial radio stations as well. So it's a percentage of your revenues. No.
13: Then you get in, and I mean, you touched on this earlier on. You get into newer platforms like TikTok or Instagram Reels, where songs can kind of become like a trend, and so all of a sudden. The song, which has lain relatively anonymous for 10 years, maybe some indie musician in America recorded it 10 years ago, and it was like some filler track on an album, and then all of a sudden it just like fits a mood, and it hits the zeitgeist, and it's not planned by anyone, but all of these creators on social media just start putting this in the background of their reels, and you're hearing it everywhere. Surely the musician must be richly compensated for that in some way?
14: They would, again, it would all be part of a royalty pool.
13: It's all part of the royalty pool, really?
14: Yeah. Yeah. What for the direct benefit for the musician could well be, you say something blows up as a trend via TikTok or Instagram or whatever, and then their streaming starts taking off, and then they become bigger or have a resurgence in fandom.
13: Yeah.
14: Okay, can I use that Deftones example?
13: Please, yeah,
14: the band that I saw. So they are all in their 50s. They've been around since the 90s. Arguably their peak in terms of popularity initially was the early 2000s with an album called White Pony. But what's happened to them since is they have become bigger and bigger and bigger, and now they are actually playing bigger shows, stadiums and arenas all over the world. Huge demand for that band based on not just their kind of catalogue, but also a few moments that they've had. So they have benefited, because they're selling merch.
13: Yeah.
14: They've got a whole new audience of 20-somethings. Like, I was at the show at
13: Exposure
14: Arena.
13: They've benefited from exposure.
14: Yeah, well,
13: the irony.
14: You hate saying that, but look, they with the amount of the volume of videos that used their songs would mean that they would have got a decent payout from that royalty pool.
13: One phenomenon we're seeing at the moment is artists releasing the same album like 30 times. And it's all the same album, like the music is no different, but maybe each edition will have like different cover art, or it will have a different, like a demo track or something like that. And people jump to Taylor Swift when you think about this, you know, naturally. Yep. And a lot of people feel that this is a very cynical way of...
14: Yes, the ultimate music capitalist.
13: Yes.
14: That she is, yes. Well, amazing talent, and I think she's great, and my daughter is obsessed with her.
13: Incredible businesswoman.
14: But she's an incredible businesswoman, yeah.
13: And so I guess, you know, in a way, I mean, part of me as someone who loves music is like, I really don't like that. It feels like it's exploitative of your fans.
14: I truly believe it is.
13: But then if it were a little New Zealand indie musician who was using this technique to, you know, get themselves enough money that they can do music full time and not have to, you know, work at the checkout in order to put food on the table, then perhaps I would be applauding their business now.
14: Yeah, potentially. I feel like the cost of the eye-watering cost of vinyl now, in terms of production process and all of that sort of stuff, means that I don't think it's that accessible for any for that many artists. Yeah. But in terms of a broader merch play, you know, whether you like numbered T-shirts or numbered posters or special edition tea towels or, you know, I've heard of all sorts of things that people will do. It's about fandom and having an artifact, and I think that's what it plays on. Is I'm a fan, I'm a collector, I want everything that this artist's done, therefore take my money. I think the Taylor Swift example is the extreme
13: right.
14: I think she's taken it way too far personally. And I do feel sorry for her fans who are that obsessed that they will buy,
13: it's been 12
14: different versions of the latest album, which wasn't that good.
13: I mean, it has been interesting to see this platform Loom, this New Zealand platform Loom, open up, because that seems to kind of be based fundamentally around that idea as well, that fans often want to not just listen to the music of their bands, but they have a relationship with them, and so they want to hear the album art, and they want to hear the demo tracks, and they want to hear the explanatory notes
14: and read the lyrics,
13: and pay a bit of money to kind of do that.
14: Yeah,
13: it sort of seems like almost a Back to the Future kind of thing.
14: Yeah, and I really love the Loom model, and I really hope it works, you know, globally, because I think there is so much depth to the album process and what the album represents, and I know to this day that most musicians still their aspiration is to create, you know, the ultimate aspiration is the full album.
13: Mm-hmm.
14: So,
13: do you reckon still?
14: Yeah, I do. Yeah. I do. I think I think a lot of artists have been trained to think, oh, we're just working singles now. Mm. But yeah, conversations with artists where they're like, to be able to build a body of work. And yeah, to be honest, a lot of it is more EP or extended EP, as they like to call it, and whatnot, anywhere between 3 and 8 and 7 tracks, whatever it might be. But a body of work, right? And you can lean into that world and explore that world via something like Loom. It's still a digital product, so it's of its time, but it just gives fans much more insight into what's going on in the creative mind.
13: Just finally on this, there are some elements of modern technology that, I mean, if you look back from now, say a decade ago, to kind of the mid 2010s,
14: it
13: felt so great at the time, but it seems almost, I feel like I was almost hopelessly naive. It was too good to be true, you know. You paid $6 to Netflix and you got every movie and TV show. Uber is taxis, but half the price. Spotify is $10 a month and you get every single song that's ever been written. Mm. And gradually over this past decade, the IPs of these companies have shrunk and there's been fragmentation, so you're paying more subscriptions to more companies.
14: Yep.
13: The cost of the subscriptions is going up. The overall services have been, in the words of, what's his name, Mr. Doctorow, inshitified.
14: Ah, yes, love that term.
13: Do you think that we... And oftentimes it is, especially in the creative realm, it is the producers and the creators of this content who've really gotten shafted by the change in business models.
14: Mm.
13: Do you think that we'll look back on this period in 20 years and think, gee, that was a crazy time? It was the Wild West.
14: Yep. I most definitely do. And, I mean, we are, what, 30 years post Napster? So it is a generation, over a generation of disruption. It's interesting. Music is often one of the first art forms or commercial art forms to be disrupted.
13: Mm.
14: And it was certainly the case with the piracy, because
13: the burning of CDs opened. Was so easy.
14: Yeah.
13: And even recording cassettes off the radio.
14: Taken off the radio. Well, it was interesting, eh? Sony Hardware used to sell blank cassettes, so you could put them in a Sony Hardware cassette player and tape albums from Sony artists. Yeah. It was very strange. Anyway, Yeah, I think we will look at it as a crazy time, but I don't think it's going to stop being crazy.
13: Man, we didn't even get into AI or sampling or anything like that.
14: I was going to say,
13: it's a whole other kilo of fish.
14: Prompt a tune up on Suno and put that online, and there you go, you're away. But maybe, yeah, there's a lot. We could do a whole night.
13: We could. We'll pencil you in for next year. David Ridler, thanks very much. Really enjoyed that.
14: Oh, it was a pleasure. Thank you.
13: It's David Ridler, who's a music and media industry consultant.
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We are now closing on this frequency. To continue hearing us, please retune to 17675 kHz in the 16-meter band. Once again, retune now to 17675 kHz in the 16-meter band. 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

0: RNZ Pacific News. Kia ora, good morning. I'm Christina Parasiko. A second maritime incident in 2 months has occurred in Papua New Guinea's East New Britain province after a boat capsized in rough seas on Saturday afternoon. The boat was carrying 14 people despite being licensed for just 8, with 4 people still missing and 1 confirmed dead. Provincial Police Commander Amanda Cates says 9 people have been rescued. She told Pacific Waves one man kept 2 children above water through the night.
1: So we quickly put the 6-month-old and the 11-year-old onto the PPV Manning, and the banana boat took the man who was absolutely physically exhausted over to the Atom Walk because he'd held up the 11-year-old and the little baby all night trying to keep their heads above water. So he was just an absolute hero.
0: The search and rescue operations are ongoing. In Vanuatu, a Panama province government spokesperson says the area has been disaster-prone for some time, so assistance from the government is a ray of hope. Ateriano Matiariki has more.
2: Cabinet ministers have approved about $1 million US dollars in aid for communities affected by ashfall from Ambai Island's Manaro Vo'ui volcano. Panama government spokesperson Gibson Barney says the money will help build resilient water infrastructure that will protect them in the long term. He says the province has seen its share of disasters, including cyclones, but they try to manage themselves and keep everyone as safe as possible. The government had also approved funding for search efforts after the Matui sinking and for El Nino support.
0: A Fijian farmer has given up her cattle as water supply dwindles. Sunita Devi says sometimes there is no water for the animals, and when they are thirsty, they cry and she also cries because she could not do much to provide water. The Fiji Sun reports the family relies on a shared water tank, and Ms. Devi says she could not prioritise her animals and garden when neighbouring families also needed water. She says the growth of the animals and the garden will be affected with El Nino and climate change. Ms. Devi says the only solution they found was to quit the gardening and sell and give away the animals. The Bezos Earth Fund has announced $25 million US dollars in new ocean grants in the tropical Pacific. Forbes reports the money will help the Cook Islands, Kiribati, Papua New Guinea, Tonga and Vanuatu conserve 1.6 million square kilometres of ocean. The funding will support marine protected areas. This is the second wave of grants under the fund's pledge of $100 million to support Pacific-led ocean conservation, which was announced in December 2023. Lauren Sanchez Bezos, the vice chair of the Bezos Earth Fund, says in the Pacific the ocean isn't just a beautiful view, it's the road, the pantry and the backyard. More than 3,000 New Zealand children aged under 5 have had a flu shot in the first 2 weeks of it being free. Pharmac made a surprise decision 3 weeks ago to fund the vaccine for under 5s in the middle of an overwhelming flu season. Rowan Quinn reports.
3: Auckland GP Mamairoa David campaigned for the change after seeing how many children were getting incredibly sick. She says interest has been strong and one event at a Kohanga Reo clinic was a career highlight. She says they vaccinated young children, including one who'd never had any vaccine, and many of their whānau. Dr. David says it's heartening to help keep them safe at no cost to the families. Health NZ is encouraging people to keep getting vaccinated. Flu cases are falling, but the virus is still circulating.
0: Australia's Prime Minister says his country is in a pretty strong position as he starts its bid for a temporary seat on the United Nations Security Council. As part of his visit to New York for this week's UN General Assembly, Anthony Albanese is launching Australia's campaign with the slogan, "We listen, we partner, we protect." Mr. Albanese told the ABC that Australia is ready and willing to accept the posting.
4: If elected to the Security Council, we will use our seat to advance the safety and prosperity of Australia, our region and the world.
0: A secret ballot will take place in 2028 and Australia will need a two-thirds majority of general members to vote in its favour. In sport, Samoan weightlifter Se'ini Stowers set two new Commonwealth and Oceania records at the Oceania Cup in Melbourne over the weekend. Samoa Weightlifting says the 18-year-old, who won gold at the Glasgow 2026 Commonwealth Games in July, was also the recipient of the Best Overall Female Lifter Trophy at the Melbourne tournament. 16-year-old New Zealand Opelogea was another impressive performer for Samoa, smashing the Oceania youth record in the men's 95kg category with a 175kg clean and jerk winning lift. Junior lifter Faitasia Se'ua'o also claimed victory for Samoa by taking out the men's 85kg event. Knights captain Kalyn Ponga says he's proud of his team's performance at a loud, partisan Eden Park. The Knights beat the Warriors 12-10 in the NRL semi-final in Auckland, where the majority of the crowd was supporting the Warriors. Ponga says he's really proud of his team, some of whom had not played in that kind of atmosphere before.
5: A lot of young lads out there, this is their first time, 50,000 plus tonight. Just the way the stadium is and obviously the numbers that were here, I thought they were loud the whole game. I mean, it was not hard to focus at times, but there was just a lot going on and, that's awesome. That's semi-final footy.
0: The Knights will face the Panthers in one of next week's preliminary finals, and the Dolphins and Roosters will square off in the other. And former Fijian Indrawa head coach Glenn Jackson is the new head coach for the California Legion rugby team for the 2027 US Major League Rugby season. Jackson, who finished off with the Indrawa at the completion of the 2026 Super Rugby season in May, was also an assistant coach with the Flying Fijians at the 2023 Rugby World Cup. The Legion club says Jackson will bring a remarkable breadth of experience across the professional game as an elite player, international referee and coach. As a player, Jackson made 60 Super Rugby appearances for the Chiefs. That's your latest news and sport from RNZ Pacific. 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
6: Good day. This is Pacific Waves from RNZ Pacific. I'm Susana Suisuiki. Coming on the show today, a second deadly maritime incident in 2 months has struck Papua New Guinea's East New Britain. Bougainville's long road to independence could be getting even longer. And it was a big weekend for Pacific sports. A search is ongoing in Papua New Guinea's East New Britain province for four people still missing after a boat capsized in rough seas in the weekend. Police say 14 people were on board the banana boat when it left Kokopo for the Duke of York Islands on Saturday afternoon. The provincial police commander, Amanda Cates, told Pacific Waves a warning had already been issued about strong winds and rough seas.
1: They left Kokopo Beach boat parking area late in the afternoon, so we're thinking about 4:35 p.m. and heading over to Duke of York, which is normally a straight shot run, but at 12 o'clock there was huge seas and winds through, so a wind warning and a small boat alert was put out to say please don't travel.
6: Kate says the boat was carrying goods from the market and eight of the passengers were wearing life jackets. Six were not. She says the boat was then hit by huge swells in the same area where another vessel capsized in July, killing 27 people.
1: On the 18th of July 2026, a boat left Pigeon Island travelling back to Kokopo. And just between Pigeon Island and Kokopo, there is a bit of a channel there and huge swells and capsized the boat on the 18th of July. And this one, virtually in the same spot, huge swells swamped the boat and all passengers were jettisoned into the water.
6: A search and rescue operation was launched with police joining disaster authorities. Kate says five more people were later rescued, including two women found clinging to rocks and a man who spent the night keeping a six-month-old baby and an 11-year-old girl above water.
1: So we quickly put the 6-month-old and the 11-year-old onto the PPV Manning, and the banana boat took the man who was absolutely physically exhausted over to the Atom Walk because he'd held up the 11-year-old and the little baby all night trying to keep their heads above water. So he was just an absolute hero.
6: One person has died while 9 survivors have been accounted for. Kate says the search and rescue operation will continue despite strong winds.
1: We're pretty good here. It probably won't be as organised as it has been over the last 2 days, but it'll ease off. But every small boat and every shipping company will be notified to keep an eye out for the coastline.
6: One of the major issues was that the boat was overloaded.
1: So at the moment we had a banana boat which is licensed to carry no more than 8 passengers. It has to carry 8 life jackets and it has to have a certain weight limit. There's a line on the boat. If it sinks below that, it's over capacity and usually we'll stop the boat. But this week has been absolutely one of the busiest ones we've had.
6: The incident comes after the sinking of the MV Matsui in Vanuatu, which has renewed attention on maritime safety in the Pacific. However, Kate says she doesn't believe the incident in East New Britain doesn't point to a wider problem with boat safety. Instead, she says the province needs a more reliable way for people on the outer islands to travel.
1: What they do need here is in these strong winds and strong swells, they need an alternative. Banana boats between Kokopo and the Duke of York's is not the safest way to travel on a regular basis. We need a ferry and we need a reliable transport system so they can actually get to from Duke of York to Kokopo to do their business. And I'm hoping to see some really good initiatives come out of this tragedy and the tragedy from the 18th of July.
6: That was East New Britain Provincial Police Commander Amanda Cates speaking to Pacific Waves. Bougainvilleans may have to wait even longer than they originally expected on whether Papua New Guinea's parliament will approve their votes for independence. The result of Bougainville's 2019 referendum, in which 97.7% of Bougainvilleans voted for independence, was finally tabled in PNG's parliament last month. The date for Parliament's decision on the matter is set to be announced next month, but all signs point to a longer-term process for Bougainville's future. Johnny Blades has more.
7: PNG's Parliament has the final say on whether to ratify Bougainville's overwhelming vote for independence. It took almost 7 years for the result to make it to Parliament, testing the patience of Bougainvillians. But as noted by the regional member for Bougainville in the Parliament, Peter Tiamalili, the tabling of the result is not the end of the process.
8: It makes the beginning of Parliament's direct and solemn consideration of the question placed before it by the people of Bougainville. This matter must never be reduced to petition politics. It must not become a contest between government and the opposition, nor should it become a source of division between Bougainville and the rest of Papua New Guinea.
7: While it remains unlikely that a majority of Papua New Guinea MPs would vote to grant Bougainville independence, the Prime Minister James Marape and others have given indications that a longer time frame could come into play. They suggest PNG wouldn't necessarily give a final answer of yes or no to Bougainville in the short term, but rather push the decision back over a period of years, possibly more than a decade, to give Bougainville time to build its economy and governance to be able to stand on its own feet before the decision is revisited. Peter Tiamalili says the Melanesian framework that's been guiding both sides in their process over the referendum result provides a pathway.
8: There may have been ambiguity in some parts of the peace agreement, but because of the wisdom of the past leaders who created and crafted the peace agreement, those ambiguities speak right to the heart of the Melanesian way of deconflicting, that we must continue to have dialogue and that peace will be found and solutions will be found through constant dialogue.
7: One complicating factor is that the autonomous Bougainville government, through its president Ishmael Totowama, has said Bougainville's plan is to declare independence in the year 2030, no matter how the parliament votes. But the MP for Sina Sina Yongamugal, Karinga Kwa, points out that the Burnham Accord, signed in New Zealand last year by both PNG and Bougainville, saw them agree to be bound by any decision of the parliament. They also agreed to maintain ongoing dialogue.
9: So that is an assurance, some level of comfort to all of us to know that, firstly, people should not react unilaterally to any outcomes. People should not resort to violence. We should all cooperate to maintain peace, harmony, good order, good governance. And then we talk. We sit down and talk about what we will do going forward.
7: He cited a poem read by the MP for Central Bougainville, Tim Marsieu, earlier in the year in the House Tambaran, likening the Bougainville issue to the tide. It will come today, then it will come tomorrow, and then the day after.
9: It is within his contemplation as a leader of Bougainville that we might not be able to resolve it successfully to the satisfaction of the people of Bougainville. However, we must not give up hope. We keep talking about it, keep coming back, refresh the issues, recharge the issues, keep talking about it, till hopefully one day it gets resolved.
7: Some commentators have noted the parallels between the long quests for independence by Bougainvillians and West Papuans. But a West Papuan community leader who lives in PNG, Frank Makanue, says the parallels are limited because under Indonesian rule, West Papuans have little to no agency to be able to exercise self-determination.
10: The Bougainville leadership must be proud that they have standing to negotiate independence from a secessionist point of view. And I do not have that as a West Papuan person. I do not have standing at all. The PNG government has come this far to resolve the Bougainvillean issue. It has come, you know, like halfway. It's prepared to go halfway, in my opinion. Just follow the process. Trust the process. You'll get your independence eventually.
7: Frank Makanue warns that threats, unilateral timelines and declarations from Bougainville's leadership are creating resentment among Papua New Guinea politicians.
10: But they must understand that we need to change the constitution for them to be able to... I think they also have to understand international law in this regard. This is a secessionist movement and it's not an outright independence that's normally accorded under the international law, where it says all peoples have right to self-determination. This isn't about that. This is about a group of people wanting to break away from a government they agreed to in the first place.
7: In the meantime, Bougainville's government faces huge challenges, not just in keeping the expectations of its people grounded in reality, but also of maintaining peace. A violent attack on a mining company at Panguna Mine just over a week ago, which resulted in at least one death, came as a setback after many years of peace, and suggests that the Bougainville peace agreement may be fragile.
6: Time now for our Pacific Sports Chat, where three teams have secured their World Cup spots in their different sports following World Cup qualifications over the past week and weekend. Our senior sports journalist, Ilie Satora, joins me for a talanoa on the weekend sports roundup. Bula Ilie, exciting to see Samoa and Tonga qualify for the Netball World Cup. Can you take us through how they managed to do that?
11: Yes, certainly exciting to see that Tonga and Samoa have both qualified for the Netball World Cup. Following their Oceania Championship matches and performances in Nuku'alofa over the past week. The Tongan Tala played at the 2023 World Cup, and now they have qualified for the 2027 event, which will be hosted by Australia. Both teams did so well during the Oceania Championship, and they dominated, virtually just dominated. Tonga finished off undefeated after beating Samoa in the final 71-63. Coach Jekua Pori Make Simpson said, you know, the team is over the moon. They had worked very hard while they were preparing. They used the Commonwealth Games, where they were the only Pacific team to qualify as their warm-up tournament. They did very well over there. And then they went home to Nuku'alofa and displayed their power when they went through the Oceania Championship undefeated. The win over Samoa came on top of earlier wins where they had defeated Fiji 72-60, they defeated Papua New Guinea 71-47, and the Cook Islands 81-55. The Samoa team, they also did well. they qualified through wins over Papua New Guinea, 72-56, a close 56-50 victory over Fiji, and a 72-50 defeat of the Cook Islands. Tifai Moana Samoa head coach Natalie Matthews says that while the team lost the final, she was proud of the team's performance. Proud that the senior players led and their debutants were able to match up, and they would obviously have learned a lot from that. And now heading into the World Cup next year, that experience would be something that they would rely on.
6: Both New Caledonia and Tahiti have also qualified for World Cups in football. How did that happen?
11: Yeah, both New Caledonia and Tahiti have qualified for FIFA World Cups in football in their respective age categories. Eh? Tahiti qualified for the FIFA Under-20 World Cup after a 2-1 win in their semi-final match in Apia, Samoa. They defeated the Solomon Islands in that semi-final match and qualified for the final. So in the process, they've qualified for the FIFA Under-20 World Cup, and they join New Zealand, who are the champions of Oceania. Even though Tahiti lost to them in the final, both New Zealand and Tahiti now qualify for the FIFA Under-20 World Cup. In the Oceania Under-16 Championship, which was held in Honiara, New Caledonia defeated Fiji 1-0 in the semi-final to secure their spot at the FIFA Under-17 World Cup in Morocco next year. They joined New Zealand, who they lost to in the final, as the Oceania teams that will be playing at the FIFA Under-20 Women's World Cup. The interesting thing for New Caledonia is that their Under-16 team that will be playing in the Under-17 tournament follows the Under-19 team that won the World Cup qualifier last year and played over the past week at the FIFA Under-20 Women's World Cup, and they were able to score their first ever goal in a World Cup.
6: And in rugby, what's the latest from the weekend and who made the news?
11: Yeah, some mixed results in rugby over the weekend as far as Fiji and Samoa are concerned. The good news is the Fijiana women's rugby team, they defeated Hong Kong China 54-26 and managed their second win at the World Rugby Women's Challengers Series in Hong Kong. Fiji dominated after having a bit of a struggle initially, but they managed to score 6 tries in the first half and dominated Hong Kong China. Hong Kong China obviously came back stronger in the second half, but Fiji just had too much power, and they managed to score their second win. Unfortunately for Manusina Samoa, they lost 61-21 to Spain in their second round match. The previous weekend, Manusina had a big loss to the Netherlands in their first round match, but they came back in this game, and they were able to score 3 converted tries, which is a big improvement from their first game. And those tries coming through Brumby's second row, Easter Savelio, who scored first straight after the resumption of the second half, and she bagged her second in the 52nd minute. Then Drena Falanico managed to score the third, even though Manusina were reduced to 14 players after a yellow card shown to Machiko Silila Fepuleai. They would have taken that improvement. Being able to score tries, cross the line as a big positive, and their defensive play in that second half as they work on their next game and the last in the series, where they will face Hong Kong China.
6: That's Pacific Waves for today. For all episodes, head over to rnz.co.nz/Pacific. 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
12: B. Big fella, hello through and welcome everyone talk lo Melanesia update. Me Koroi Hawkins. This time they me join him now, team from Buzz FM lo Vanuatu.
13: In tonight's headlines, hacksaw used in Luganville prison break. One Pacifica festival to bring Pacific culture and entertainment to Port Vila. MV Matui disaster puts government systems under scrutiny. Telmoville celebrates chess players competing in world stage. Welcome to Vanuatu Nightly News. I'm Lynette Milinamu, leading the news this evening. Kause challenges media on women's representation. Port Vila City Councillor Jennifer Kause has challenged Pacific journalists to improve how women in public life are represented by the media. Speaking during a gender balance reporting training organized by the Media Association of Vanuatu and the International Federation of Journalists, Kause said media reporting can strongly influence public perception. Drawing from her experience as both a journalist and politician, she said women often face greater scrutiny with attention placed on their appearance, families and personal lives rather than professional achievements. She urged newsrooms to use balanced headlines, stories and images that highlight women's leadership, abilities and contributions to society. Three high-risk inmates escaped from the Maria Correctional Center in Luganville after allegedly using a hacksaw to cut through a lock. Correctional Services Director Johnny Marango said the hacksaw was reportedly brought into the facility by the inmate partners during visits earlier that day. The escaped prisoners are Dose Rokrok, Richly Bule and Bill Meltete Mat. Authorities have warned residents and business owners in Luganville, particularly in Mango and Second Canal, to remain alert and strengthen security. Anyone with information about the men's whereabouts is urged to contact 733-4754 or Luganville Police. Authorities have also advised the public not to approach the escaped inmates. The inaugural One Pacifica Festival will be bringing Pacific music, culture, comedy, food and entertainment to Corman Cricket Grounds on October the 9th and 10th. Organizers say the event aims to celebrate Pacific identity while creating opportunities for artists, businesses and creatives from across the region. Performers from Vanuatu, Fiji, Solomon Islands, Samoa, Tuvalu and Papua New Guinea are expected to participate. The festival will feature cultural showcases, live music, comedy and DJs. Tickets start at 1,000 Vatu for students and 2,000 Vatu for general admission on the first day, with children aged 12 and under entering free. Organizers hope the festival becomes an annual regional event. The MV Matui disaster has raised serious questions about maritime safety, emergency response and government accountability in Vanuatu. Prime Minister Jotam Napat has called for an independent investigation after meeting survivors and affected families, saying more could have been done to save lives by both the vessel owners and government. The Vanuatu Maritime Safety Authority had reportedly warned about overloading and unauthorized passengers before the voyage. The search and rescue operation ended with 37 people still missing, 14 survivors and 2 confirmed deaths. The government has promised investigation, accountability and maritime sector reforms while urging families and communities to allow legal process to continue. And to end, the Telmoville Community Council of Chiefs is celebrating Jason Tasso and Leslie Nampofos, who are representing Vanuatu at the 46th FIDE Chess Olympiad in Samarkand, Uzbekistan, from September the 15th to the 27th, 2026. The council said their participation demonstrates the talent and potential of young people in the community. Following their return, Jason and Leslie plan to establish a chess club in Telmoville to teach children, young people and adults. The initiative will particularly encourage girls and women to participate in chess. Supported through the Play for Equity grant under Australia's Team Up program, the club aims to create pathways for future national and international players. And that brings us to the end of Vanuatu Nightly News. I'm Lynette Milinamu, wishing you a very good evening.
12: And have now Melanesian Update Program, Mikoroi Hawkins. Thank you to Mas for tuning in. Come, Yusa Kasim Okata, up-to-date news and current affairs lo website lo mifala rnzi.com and mifala stop too lo Facebook and lo Twitter, just search him at RNZ Pacific.
14: It's Hillbilly Child by the Alan Morehouse Band, better known to all of us as the Country Calendar theme. And so many Kiwis are still opting for lives in the countryside outside big cities. It's a dream that never fades. What's my book about on Sunday morning? This week's one is about swapping a very pleasant life in suburban Christchurch for a fairly inaccessible farm on Banks Peninsula. Bruce Ansley's well known as a fine writer for the New Zealand Listener over the years, a winner of a number of journalism awards, the author of 10 books, actually, including Coast, A New Zealand Journey, which was a national award winner, and he's also held fellowships at both Oxford and Cambridge universities. And the new one from Bruce is The Farm, A Timeless Story of Life on the Land. Morning, Bruce.
15: Good morning, Jim.
14: One day, because you were in Christchurch, very nicely situated on Clifton Hill, wasn't it, above Sumner?
15: In
14: other words, you lived in a perfectly nice place.
15: It was excellent. I know where you're going with this.
14: But one day you were visiting your friend Flynn on Banks Peninsula, and yes. What happened then?
15: Well, you know, he was never a farmer. He was a corporate, high riser, really. And so I was totally astonished when he bought this farm at Port Levy and couldn't wait to have a look at it. And I walked over it, and it was so lush and green, and I just fell in love with the place. You know, it's a deep inlet on Banks Peninsula, and it's very picturesque. It really is beautiful. And the farm I'd spent time on when I was a kid was just north of North Canterbury. You know, it was a very nice farm, but it was green fields and hills, and that was about it. This one had everything, you know. It had craggy peaks and a lot of water underneath. But
14: you knew the perils and the pitfalls, and you were middle-aged. So it wasn't a case of, you know, Dennis Glover's, you know, Tom's hands were strong to the plough and Elizabeth's lips were red, that kind of the young couple setting off farming with great optimism. You were a realist.
15: I was, and I was married to an even more of a realist, and who had a very good and very responsible job at the Christchurch Polytechnic. She was the head of a department, and what's more, she couldn't drive, and there's only one way of getting into Port Levy, and that was by car, really. So I was very surprised when she thought it might work.
14: But if Sally couldn't drive, she had, as you say, a perfectly good job as a polytechnic department head, how did she commute?
15: Well, in whatever car happened to be going her way, and when there was no car going her way, usually with me, I'd drive her over the hill, but so I was working for the Listener then, still, and I had to be away from Port Levy quite often. So she'd catch the school bus.
14: Must have taken her hours to get across the hill on a bus.
15: Well, the bus was slow because it's a rather dangerous hill, and presumably the bus driver wasn't keen on endangering his kids. So it did take her a while to get to work, because then she had to catch the ferry, and then she had to catch the bus from Littleton into her school, which was Linwood High School, and later on Christchurch Polytech. And so it was a real expedition for her just to get to work.
14: A guilty look crosses Bruce's face in retrospect.
15: it's mixed with surprise or astonishment, really, because I can't really believe that she did that.
14: Yeah.
15: And she did that for me.
14: Well, she liked aspects of the farming life.
15: Oh, she did.
14: Yeah. The book is The Farm. Bruce Ansley is with us. In an era of declining free-to-air audiences, Country Calendar is still king. And in this book you write, escaping to the country lies somewhere deep in the psyche of many New Zealanders, perhaps a subliminal remnant of pioneer lodged in our gut, a yearning to clear a patch, plant a seed, grow sturdy sons and daughters, in your case sons, strong in the arts of self-sufficiency. And that's still true, actually.
15: It's still true. Incidentally, about the sturdy sons, I don't think they would ever go near the countryside ever again. So it carried its dangers as well.
14: Well, in the book, your sons are virtually crying in the kitchen when the sale's announced. You've sold your house, lovely yes. house in Sumner. You've bought this farm, and they know the world is, they knew it is ending.
15: And so it was. So they, after a year or two, got a flat in Sumner, which is beside the sea, and where we came from. And as far as I know, I've never set foot on a farm again.
14: So your farm is hard to get to. It seems to require the same skills that come in useful on the Skipper's Canyon Road after a downpour. It sounds like it's a terrible drive-in.
15: It is. It hasn't got the, well, it does have the precipice, you know, leading to a big drop, but it's, you know, there's generally not water at the bottom of it. But it's a very winding, narrow road.
14: And tell us about the house.
15: Oh, the house was a grand old place built by one of the two founding families of, well, the original two families in Port Levy. And it was built of totara because the whole sides were covered in totara, and you see there's giant totara logs still lying hither and on because they never rot. And it's a real shame that they've all gone, but there are patches of it left. So it was a huge two-story house that had all sorts of eccentricities. Various animals always lived in the ceiling, no matter how difficult it was to clear them out.
14: So it had its attractions, and you'd done in preparation, I think, a sort of 10-week part-time course in deer farming, which proved useful but insufficient.
15: Well, yes, I don't think anybody can learn the ins and outs of farming in 10 weeks. In 10 years, I was still wandering around blindly, really. I think you know, whenever I knew I'd made a mistake because one of the neighbouring farmers would pick that moment to drop in and see how I was getting on. As soon as I saw one, I thought, oh no, what have I done?
14: Constitutionally also, were you well equipped? You and I both lost whatever taste we had for hunting, you in the Mackenzie country and me in central Otago one night, shooting rabbits. Not that I don't recognise the need to eliminate rabbits, but rabbits are living creatures that die and they can make a sound when they do.
15: They can make a dreadfully human sound, a real wail. Frankly, I hate killing things, and so that was an initial impediment.
14: Yeah, so you had those sensibilities.
15: Yeah, I absolutely respect farmers. You only have to have a crack at farming yourself to develop that respect. They're at the very least thoroughly nice people, and very hardworking, et cetera, et cetera, et cetera. But it's not for me, really. I loved all those peripheral aspects of it. I loved getting up in the morning and listening to birds in your own trees. And we had a flock of cockatoos, Suffolk-crested cockatoos, who lived in our poplar trees, and they would squawk and shriek the moment they saw you getting out of bed. And it was quite a drama in the mornings.
14: I didn't realise cockatoos could be so vicious. You mentioned this.
15: Well, I wouldn't get in their way if they wanted to do something.
14: Those big curved beaks.
15: Yeah, big curved beaks, all right.
14: Your opinions had changed. You were 100% convinced when you worked as a journalist in Hawke's Bay and ran into farmers that they were arrogant, conservative, narrow-minded people whose view of the world ran all the way from the offal pit to the sludge pond. That's a harsh assessment.
15: It's a very harsh assessment, but I did feel it. But I became friends with two or three farmers in Hawke's Bay. It wasn't always a standoff.
14: And you got stuck in boots and all. You weren't a gentleman farmer just listening to the bird song in the morning. Yeah. It's all described in the
15: spot. I wasn't even a farmer, according to some of my neighbours.
14: No, and they were very helpful to you. But there's a phrase you mention that is used in the country, dreams crumble on the end of a shovel.
15: Hmm.
14: And hobby farmers last an average of 12 years or so, I think you say.
15: Yes.
14: And your neighbours had seen it all, hadn't they? They'd seen people like you come and go. 30 hectares is a lot to get around, isn't it? 30 hectares of contoured splendour with a day job. I mean, you've got to... That's the thing, isn't it?
15: Mm. Yeah, the listener... It was a roving job, really. You went where the story was, so I was still roaming all over the South Island, which left my non-driving and long-suffering wife, Sally, in the...
14: Stranded on the farm.
15: Absolutely.
14: A maxim among deer farmers is that if deer were only just marginally more intelligent, they'd be impossible to farm.
15: Exactly.
14: And in this book, they're just dangerous to farm as well.
15: Well, that's true. I mean, they're very quick-witted animals, and I have to say they outwitted me on several occasions. When I, for example, tried to get them into the race, they hated going into the race because they'd know that at the end of the race lay the deer handling shed and awful things were about to happen to them. And they were all, I'm quite convinced they're all smart enough to figure that out for themselves. And so you'd get them up to the gate and all you had to do was get one of them to go through and the rest would follow. But the one of them, he was the leader and he knew pretty well that he didn't want to go through the gate and all his mates didn't either. So,
14: but you were almost killed by a deer stampede, weren't you?
15: Well, you've got to stay out of their way.
14: Yeah.
15: There's no doubt about that. And when they're determined to do something, you know, you don't want to get in their way. And I was in their way. And I thought, oh. But I, here I am, Jim. So I escaped it.
14: Only because you had a wee hubby hole you slid into as yes. They all poured past you. Goodness me. And the best advice is to leave deer alone to their own devices, you were told,
15: yes.
14: by another deer farm. But of course you can't. At
15: no.
14: certain times of the year, you can't. You've got to no. go in there and risk life and limb.
15: Well, exactly. And a farm of my size, which was, you know, was pretty minimal for any kind of farm. It was for deer because deer like, you know, like getting out and about. The more things that you want, you know, most of the things you wanted to do with the deer didn't want to do.
14: Yeah. Well, yeah, I suppose
15: it's amazing how high you can leap with a stag close behind you.
14: I know, it's a very dramatic book in parts. The best aspects of what you did on the farm, though, what did you love most?
15: I loved the community, essentially. I mean, I loved the farm itself. They're a gorgeous farm with this magnificent old homestead at the bottom and a great history reaching back a century or so. And of course, they had the pick of the land then, so it was in a perfect position. You looked over this flat land, because it's flat in the bottom of the valley, down to this lovely inlet. It's a perfect inlet.
14: Why did it end, your time on the farm?
15: Well, Sally was... to get to work, Sally was a department head in the Polytechnic. And it's a fairly, it was the biggest department of the Polytech, and it was a fairly demanding job. And she never grizzled about it, but it was taking her longer and longer to get. And it was a chancy business, you know, if nobody was going over the hill that day, or it was snowing as it often does in the peninsula, and nobody could get over the road anyway. She either couldn't get out to go to work, or after work couldn't get back in again. So she spent, her mother lived in Kashmir, and which is on the city side of the peninsula. And Sally was spending more and more time there. I could see it. I could see that sooner or later, probably sooner, she was going to wake up one morning and think, well, Bruce is sitting on the farm today, and perhaps he's better left to his own devices.
14: And I'll just live in this pied à terre in Christchurch. No, understood. Yeah. Well, while you were on the farm, hay baling was... You really enjoyed hay. I remember my dad saying that the fittest he ever was when working with hay. You understand
15: Absolutely.
14: That?
15: I do, because, you know, it's not those old English paintings of people with pitchforks and building these... you know, picturesque haystacks and then sitting around having a drink, et cetera, after today we did plenty of that. You know, these hay bales are not only heavy, they're prickly. It's like picking up a parcel of gorse bushes. And you've got to lift them. You've got to lift them up from the ground and stick them on the truck. It was the top floor of the barn. So you had to lift the damn things from the truck up to this little hatch in the second story of the barn. And every year I'd finish and get the last bale and say, I'm never going to do that again.
14: But I was reading that 140,000 small farms and lifestyle blocks are in the countryside now.
15: Yes.
14: A few thousand more every year,
15: yep.
14: Gobbling up 40,000 hectares per annum. And the most important statistic produced, I forget what I'm quoting from, was that 85% of country newcomers are happy. They love the lifestyle. So the countryside isn't full of people, you know, facing ruin and regretting their impetuousness. It's not like that.
15: No, it's certainly not. It's full of people who are in love with their lifestyle. I think it's fair enough to say that. I never met anybody who said, oh, what have I done? Oh, for heaven's sake, I'm going to sell up and go back to the city. I never met anybody.
14: No, fantastic.
15: And I said, you know, for me, it was just family precious, and I, you know, that eventually persuaded me to sell the place. But most people love it. You know, and Port Levy, I mean, mine was once a productive farm that could support a family, and then it had been cut up, of course. But Port Levy still had a lot of permanent residents there, and only two or three people like me who, you know, dilettante farmers, really. But and it was also the biggest Maori stronghold after the Te Rauparaha's raids, so it had a very large and very active pa, and all in all, it was a beautiful place to live in. You know, I still pine for it, and I can't. I've only been back once because it was so unsettling.
14: Ah, that's interesting.
15: Mm.
14: Only been back once. As expected from you, there is a lot of local history in the book, including of the whole peninsula, really,
15: yeah,
14: and all the islands in the peninsula, as you say, local Māori. Count Felix von Lackner,
15: yes,
14: who built a boat to escape from us during the First World War, but in the end didn't need it. He hid bits around the peninsula, didn't he, so that nobody would know that he was building a boat to escape.
15: Yes.
14: And in the end he stole one.
15: And he got as far as, was it the Auckland Islands?
14: Was it the Auckland Islands? Yeah,
15: he should have gone north, really.
14: He was a German war hero when he finally arrived home, wasn't he?
15: He was.
14: Yeah, yeah.
15: He survived Port Levy.
14: And that's right, he survived Port Levy. So you write about the islands in Lyttelton Harbour. Altamahua Quail Island, I think, was your favourite?
15: Yes, it was. Mainly because it wore its history on its own. I mean, behind it was the ship graveyard, and there was this perfect old clip about iron ship pulled up onto the shore.
14: Mm.
15: And just not far underneath it were the remnants of, I think, eight or so similarly interesting old vessels. And, they all dated, they all have to be a century old.
14: On Quail Island, the harbour was a prison at one stage. That's why Felix von Lackner was there.
15: Mm-hmm.
14: But the dogs from Antarctic expeditions were housed on Quail Island.
15: Quail Island, yeah.
14: And that's a very sad story.
15: It's very much alive in Lyttelton. Scott's Scott's links with the place and this discovery. That was just the last port, really.
14: And the dogs were eaten without, you know.
15: Yes. We were horrified when you heard that story.
14: Yeah, that's a terrible story. So terrible stories, but also wonderful stories.
15: Yeah.
14: You can't help, actually, because this is an account of you living on a farm with Sally and making a go of it, but you can't help just delving completely into local history. That's just in your bones.
15: Well, it was, that's partly true, but it was all around you. And some of the farmers' families had been there for at least a century.
14: And so many stories. I won't tell them all because that's the point of people buying your book and reading it. So then you went to what, I'm probably missing out some of your history, but you, until fairly recently, were on Waiheke Island.
15: Mm, that's right.
14: And now you've shifted somewhere else again.
15: Well,
14: you've become urban. Fairly urban?
15: Oh, please.
14: Sorry.
15: Well, put it this way, we don't run very many sheep to the acre on the place. I've been now an apartment building. And
14: are you happy there, or would you do the farming thing again one day?
15: I'd do it again tomorrow, but Sally is, well, it's best just to say she's not as at home in the country as I am, and she has no country links, and she was born in England. And in a city, and she had to do a tremendous commute every day to work.
14: Yeah.
15: And I'm just, I'm just so proud of it. I'm so thankful that she did all that.
14: Yeah.
15: I don't think she'd willingly go back to doing it. I think I might have a bit of a long talk if I propose that one.
14: Yes, you owe her a nice apartment. Congratulations on the farm. The farm,
15: thank
14: a
15: you.
14: Timeless story of life on the land. And Bruce Ansley's been with us. Congratulations, as usual, on your writing as well. And thanks for coming in to chat.
15: Thank you, as always.
16: Kia ora, Nisambulavi Naka. Good day. News and information from across the region. 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

0: RNZ Pacific News. Kia ora, good morning. I'm Christina Parasiko. A boat capsized in rough seas in Papua New Guinea's East New Britain at the weekend, a second maritime incident in 2 months in the province. Despite this, Police Commander Amanda Cates says there is no boat safety issue. However, she told Pacific Waves the province needs a better inter-island transport system.
1: We need a ferry and we need a reliable transport system so they can actually get to from Duke of York to Kokopo to do their business. And I'm hoping to see some really good initiatives come out of this tragedy and the tragedy from the 18th of July.
0: Controversial Manosphere influencer Andrew Tate has lost his Vanuatu citizenship. The self-described misogynist purchased a Vanuatu passport under the country's Citizenship by Investment Scheme in 2022. Government advisor Glenn Craig told the ABC Mr. Tate was facing criminal charges and that gives Vanuatu cause to cancel his passport.
2: I think it shouldn't have been issued in, to start with, and I think it's quite clear that you should be of good character. It's a privilege to have citizenship of another country, whether or not it's Vanuatu or Australia or New Zealand or any Pacific country. It's a privilege to have that citizenship, and I would fully support the Vanuatu's government in upholding the integrity of Vanuatu's citizenship by doing so.
0: Mr. Tate is in a Miami jail facing extradition to the UK to face charges of rape, assault and sex trafficking, which he denies. Tongan police have arrested three individuals on suspicion of importing drugs. The arrests were made after police seized approximately 200 grams of methamphetamine during a raid. In a statement, police say they have charged a 36-year-old female from Halalewa and two males aged 68 and 45, both from Vaini. Israel may soon take in around 1,500 Fijian caregivers as part of a labour mobility arrangement from next year. It's more than what New Zealand takes in each year under the RSE scheme. Kaya Selby has more.
3: It's been a year since Fiji opened an embassy in Jerusalem, a symbolic gesture of its support for Israel. Since then, Israel opened its own office in Suva, and Fiji welcomed Israel's foreign minister, Gideon Saar. The Fiji embassy says a memorandum of understanding is being negotiated to send 1,500 Fijian caregivers over the next 12 months, with the first cohort of 25 expected to go in December. Efforts are also underway to get more Israelis to visit Fiji, with a target of over 1,500 visitors in 2027.
0: In Aotearoa, an Auckland GP says it's been wonderful to be able to protect under-fives from the flu at no cost to their families. More than 3,300 under-fives have had the influenza vaccine in the 2 weeks after Pharmac made it free. GP Mama Eroa David says a vaccination event at a kohanga reo has been a career highlight.
4: It was amazing. We did catch up vaccines for one of the two-year-olds who hadn't had any of their vaccinations. We vaccinated parents. We had a baby who was like 3 days old and their parents got their flu vaccines.
0: Health NZ says many children have been getting the flu vaccine when they go for their regular childhood vaccinations. The New South Wales Premier, Chris Minns, says Australia must not become numb to domestic violence. He was speaking after what police called a horrific weekend of four domestic violence killings. In one, a woman is being treated as a suspect after her three children were found stabbed, one fatally. The ABC's Gavin Coote has more.
5: A five-year-old child died in a stabbing in the Blue Mountains. Two other children, both under the age of five, are in a critical but stable condition in hospital. It follows the deaths of three women in separate incidents on Saturday. Premier Chris Minns says more needs to be done to address the problem.
6: It's profoundly distressing and I understand why the people of Sydney and New South Wales are horrified.
5: He's flagged the need for a community awareness campaign to change attitudes around domestic violence.
0: In world news, Italy's Prime Minister says her government will introduce measures to limit the number of foreign students in classrooms. Speaking at a gathering of the youth wing of her conservative Brothers of Italy party, Giorgia Meloni says face coverings will also be banned in schools.
7: children must turn up at school with their faces uncovered. Because in Italy, no one, in the name of real or alleged tradition, can decide that a young woman must hide herself. Gender equality is non-negotiable, not on our streets and not in our schools.
0: Italy is among the European countries most exposed to migrant arrivals because of its central Mediterranean location. The integration of migrants, particularly those from Muslim-majority countries, remains a key political issue. In sport, the Flying Fijians will meet the world champion Springboks in Australia on September 18th next year. The Fiji Rugby Union says the match will be held at the Polytech Stadium in Gosford, Sydney. It will serve as a warm-up match for both sides before Fiji kicks off their 2027 Rugby World Cup campaign against Spain on October the 4th next year. And Knights captain Kalyn Ponga says he's proud of his team's performance at a loud partisan Eden Park. The Knights beat the Warriors 12-10 in the NRL semi-final in Auckland, where the majority of the crowd was supporting the Warriors. Ponga says he's really proud of his team, some of whom had not played in that kind of atmosphere before.
8: A lot of young lads out there, this is their first time, 50,000 plus tonight. Just the way the stadium is and obviously the numbers that were here, I thought they were loud the whole game. I mean, it was not hard to focus at times, but there was just a lot going on and, that's awesome, that's semi-final footy.
0: The Knights will face the Panthers in one of next week's preliminary finals, and the Dolphins and Roosters will square off in the other. And All Blacks captain Adi Savia is facing a long spell on the sidelines after it was confirmed he'll undergo surgery on his dislocated shoulder. Savia suffered the injury in the third test against South Africa in Soweto earlier this month. His recovery time won't be known until after surgery, but a return this year now looks unlikely. That's your latest news and sport from RNZ Pacific. For more on our stories, head to our website, rnz.co.nz/Pacific.
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11: Hello again, all the listeners. Long one of my people are a missed up. Now, welcome. Long this plan of week. Now, long this plan of our blog news. The current office broadcast. 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Katemi Monday, number 21 day, blong moon, September. Nami radio brand blong you play Hilda Wayne. All story long current affairs, now let talk long all this plus story. He got heavy long silent body long one plus seasonal worker, also the die long Victoria long Australia. Solomon Islands is tap long time long story, long mark him die long former Governor General long country. All people long East New Britain, he mark him mountain pyre long 1994. Now sample update long Oceania Football Confederation, now Melanesian Football Tournament. Past time, Caroline Tiremani got all big plus story long Radio Australia News.
12: Thank you, Hilda. Prime Minister Long Australia, Anthony Albanese, is top now long in New York, long America. Long put him like Long Australia, long go inside long United Nations Security Council. Prime Minister Albanese tokols them, this la by helping Australia, I walk bung one time all NARPLA member country, long council, long all big plawari, M all country long world I walk long bungim. Now one pla long all M AI or artificial intelligence. Iran I talk out strong all sem M by using all get a strong long online army blong in long fight against him America. Suppose M like make him fight one time Iran. This la talk lookout I come up behind long America President Donald Trump. I talk lookout all sem all big plus senis colors to by come up inside long this fight one time Iran. President Trump he been talking Fox News all same. M he walk long look good now long all road where M can behind him long fight strong na finish him good Iran all same one plus country. Russia he talk all same M by give him strong plan make him save he go long Ukraine. Behind long Ukraine he been using all machine or drone M Olibin Karimol Bom na kamabim big pla bagarap long big town Moscow na olnar pla place close to. Densela trouble bin kamap long last pla day long election long makim all member ego long parliament all report ito kolsem party long president Vladimir Putin em oli kolim long United Russia party iwok long go pass long all vote em oli kandim pinis. Mr. Putin ibin stop him all candidate who said he no like him this little fight one time Ukraine long no can resist long this la election. Long Timor Leste, all young pla pikinini I walk long bungim big pla heve long school or education long all long wenim all you know have a good this la education service inside long country. Talk place where all is have a use him long all school na government and Portuguese. That's all school pikinini na all tisa is have a use him talk place and all call him Tetum, na all one talk place blong all yet. Now, plenty people long Timor-Leste, I walk long ask him government, long Larimol I use him talk place Tetum, talk English, na Bahasa Indonesia, inside long old school, na too, long old talk one time one pla, narpla. All supporter blong all walk blong stop him all passing blong bagarapim na kilim nothing. All Mary na pikinini inside long all family long Australia. I want pla big pla heve na worry where is a come up all get the time. This la talk I come up behind long old man. I been kilim die sampla mama na all pikinini long New South Wales long this la weekend. Only talk. This is a kind passing where is have come up inside long old family, he must stop. Only talk to all same domestic violence, he want play big play something where is have come up in big play heavy long all one family. Leader belong Germany or Chancellor, he walk long bungim heavy long two play state election, one play then seek his moon behind long M, he been kissing this is a walk. Chancellor Friedrich Merz, he walk long look him support blong in, he walk long put down through, behind him all senis, government blong in, he been make him. Na too, way, where emino nap, long stop him all candidate, who sat in all like him all people, blong all narpla country, long go inside, long Germany, or anti-immigration. Radio Australia News.
11: Thank you, Caroline. All seasonal workers in the Papua New Guinea community long Shepparton, long Victoria, is stop long one pla big pla heavy, long Salem one pla body, he go back long place. This pla die been come up behind long one pla pipe number long two pla and seasonal workers, long start long this pla moon. President long PNG Shepparton community, Jeremiah Yambi, he talk plenty ino amumas or some displayed kinda he been come up, long one name, and me give him name no good long all. Me asking Mr. Yambi, long talk more long this pla.
13: Most mibla I had like contribute na this la kind, but most suppose mibla got mibla all PNG community all staff leader and all less lo this la all less lo RM this la news was mibla killing mana mibla yet killing mana body am staff yet, but all no participate na this la kind because all less lo mibla all. One blow man making, but then this la new sea or less about now or less lo contribute, but Mibla just put in paid or some but Mibla salim body because no got one blow man stably long one but Mibla just talk or some but Mibla contribute now looking how much Mibla kiss him na try no salim body go less. Mibla salim body go body but Mibla salim go and Mibla no sabe which way but Mibla salim but Mibla just convey message from Mibla Gogam Logra State, but Mibla no believe, but this la body, but Mibla criminate him, or Mibla Salim go, and Mibla no sabe. And because Mibla no reach out to them, or Governor Blom Mibla, through M. Bin Salim Mibla come, but what if Mibla stop yet long agent Blom Mibla, and good la helping by staff, but this la Mibla out long. Kissing breaching about the stop object, no brother, I am die so, you know, sabe how Bobby Blas Salim go along. asali body blame go lot bless and me plus stop or same yet
11: now sorry brother I'm die you know talk a full name blong name blong one of straight law in a province
13: brother die my name blame Samuel Yako na emblong Wabek district na emblong Lakemanda Wabek district and place village blame Lakemanda
11: na how long am work law seasonal workers program stop name die
13: him come long 2022 am come long 4 years contract na 1 year am stop out yet na him die
11: 1 year am stop out yet long am no worker or am losing pump but
13: am stop out yet long program
11: na man stop lo kalabusi am lo nga tu
13: am lay blame I say a million na am from Wabek as well Publa yet, brother yet, and Publa yet, drink stop no, and they are biting somewhere.
11: Na now long Shepperton, am all e tense click or all stop or right now, all just stop now, all stop easy now.
13: Emus, or em no got one blow fight or Birua stop, lo up, or all fight to go up no, em no die. Em Publa yet, and brother yet, sit down, stop lane, em yet, and bite him. La Samuel na have died so we are a mibla community and Muslim thinking blow mibla and big black cross and stop long as I am because I'm kissing maybe come long community na mibla a lot no good thrill him na sorry straight long Samuel was a man losing life and we know some life and losing na I'm kissing maybe lo and I'm come put down long community blow mibla na mibla community and Muslim and add blumibla shock straight law RM Disla news na convey news blow Disla brother and die lawyer. Mibla was in PNG, planned the PNG and stop long Australia na finding opportunity na support him community blumibla salim service na Mibla like stop long Australia na bring him. Every school of PNG community respective community blue mibla sample mibla stop na normal na innocent man mibla kiss him name no good through because this like out of the 100% a PNG living in India only 1% make him na am a victim oh get a life blue mibla na am bagara be image blue PNG to na mibla no 1% through lo this like but 1% thinking him. Every punda nanda blo mibla mose mau long salim disla body go long place lo en and mibla got big bla waris tap on the mibla na non mibla stop.
11: And President Long PNG Shepherd and Community Jeremiah Yambi e talk talk. Solomon Islands is tap long sorry behind long country e losing 1+ senior statesman blong en long weekend one time die blong former governor general na member blong parliament blong Ulawa Ugi Sen Nathaniel Waena. Sen Nathaniel usadi bin governor general long year 2004 ego in up long 2009 e bin die long sarare. Sem seke e got more long display report.
14: Sir Nathaniel Rahumaya Waena, hemi born long 1945 and hemi colours up 81 years old, time hemi die long last Saturday. Sir Nathaniel, hemi one Palestinian statesman and national leader blong Solomon Islands, where hemi spent the most long working life blong hem, long service for country and people blong hem. So him now time hemi die long last Saturday, Prime Minister Machiwale hemi quick for put him out one for a condolence message for talk sorry long behalf long cabinet and government long him, long family, long late Sir Nathaniel. Mr. Wale hemi say Nathaniel, hemi one for a distinguished national leader who hemi been giving plenty year long life blong him, long service for country and people blong him with them dignity and distinction. So who now say Nathaniel Waena? Well, biographical entry blong Solomon Islands Historical Encyclopedia 1893 Kasim 1978, hemi se Nathaniel Rahumaya Waena, hemi born long number 1 November 1945, long Su'u Taluhia, long Ulawa Island. Daddy and mommy blong hem, Joseph Talo and Matilda Tahalata, to fala putum hem long elementary school long Ripo Village from 1954, Kasim 1955, Then hemi go high school long St. Barnabas Primary School long Alangaula long Ugi Kasim 1959. Long January 1965, British Solomon Islands Protectorate Chamber of Commerce hemi sponsor him waena for go doing one for la 1 year course long commercial training long Lay Technical Institute long Papua New Guinea. Time hemi go back long Solomon Islands, waena hemi waka for Mobil Oil Company from January 1966 kasem 1971. Time hemi join him public service. First posting long waena hemi long Kira Kira long Makira, all of them executive officer long district commissioner. Mr. Waena hemi go ahead waka long all the district and local council long Solomon Islands. Kasem time hemi go base long Honiara and waka also chief administrative officer long ministry long transport works and utilities long 1983 kasem 1984. Next step more, Mr. Waena, hemi waka olosem permanent secretary with the Makira Ulawa and Temotu Provincial Affairs Ministry, and then hem permanent secretary long Western Province and long time here now, hemi help for set him up this for the Choiseul Province, where hemi been part long Western Province. Hemi holem sanfala more long orgata PS waka after. Solomon Islands Historical Encyclopedia hemi record him that first time Nathaniel Waena hemi trying for politics now hemi long 1970 time hemi contest him election and lose long Solomon Mamaloni and then long 1973 hemi lose more against him, Mr. Mamaloni long West Makira. Then long one fella by election long 1987 now hemi go inside Solomon Islands National Parliament unopposed. All of them member belong Ulawa Ugi constituency and hemi go ahead win more the election and stop all of them MP Kasem 6 July 2004. Nathaniel Waena hemi minister for provincial government and rural development long 1989 Kasem 1990. Long year 2000 hemi become minister for provincial government and rural development long first government long prime minister Manase Sogavare long time here and then hemi minister for national unity peace and reconciliation from 2001 kasem 2004 long July number 7 2004 national parliament hemi elect him Waena orasem governor general long Solomon Islands and hem hold him this for the constitutional post ya kasem 2009. Hemi receiving award long Cross of Solomon Islands long 2003, and after hemi become Governor General, Sir Nathaniel Rahumaya Waena, hemi receiving knighthood long 2005.
11: MCM Seke e report. Nago long Papua New Guinea long East New Britain Province, where Tupla volcano even part up no bagarap through town long Rabaul long number 19 September 1994. Rabaul town ibin one planice pla town street past time long eruption tasal now all business line na provincial government work hard through long street im good ken township long Rabaul all people long East New Britain nor nar pla up long country too ibin thing im display day long Saturday time Mount Tavurvur na Mount Vulcan ibin pyrap one pla long all M John Watmelik said ibin 10 pla Christmas time display volcano ibin pyrap. Carolyn Terumani asked Mr. Watmelik a long story more long end.
15: 32 pla year you go finish, one pla big pla bagarap through you misave inside long Pacific region. You know what I start with this la Pacific Ring of Fire. So me pla long this day, me yet, me looking, na me feeling, when em something didn't come up, big pla guria, na behind long guria, me pla and try pla pirate, na two pla volcano one time. 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So ibla stop long up, wantem all family do ibla, na tu all community, we come long support ibla, all ibin girin. Good to support through one time kai kai, wara, colors to all you can give me pla, this la passing long walk boom. And me pla been looking through, been come up at this time. Nara pla good plus something long and two. No can plant the money been die. Nothing a one talong or disaster where how provincial government, na community government have been work boom one time long, moving out all man Mary long town, through long Rapaul Volcanological Observatory, long talk out area long all different level, long level one, level two, level three, long stage one, stage two, stage three gone up. Where and we talk also new plan must move out now long town, mountain pa by para. So this plan system will put in long talk out long volcano and the name thing go through. Na too long provincial radio it in walking deep la walk too long talking on man near the mobile area. Also na no got plenty money losing life. So time it la move we come and it la stop now and it long look out the community long all house no too. We only been nap long protecting nipla. Nipla stop on same in a government now we been come after 2 weeks only set in my provincial disaster committee. Only come now look long helping nipla on them kai kai na strong nipla lo stop on one time.
12: In up you talking me play lo when him something through you play been look him or feel him he been got guria past them or to play just fire up nothing or when him look blow you.
15: Me no sa feel him this play kind guria long life blow me and he come up on some every 1 minute by you feel him guria and he continue with that song. And been you know been giving malolo long me play long pine him clear thing long run away. Also, you sabe, suppose mama like current picking me by feeling the plan. And kind thinking we can think him also. This plan volcano and Muria even come up close to Thomas. And he moves along long left, go long right, go on top, come down, and me plan got down, only way me plan can walk him and only me plan yet. Me plan feeling some ground by open, no kind of sense. Thinking he been found. But then time he continue long, go close to now this Alguria, now we got him trapped like fire. I mean, fire up now, me by looking at Simu, can we go straight on top long sky and spread? We plan now thinking also, man, now in penis long ground, because without beginning me, also me dog me being 10 year old, now not applied, been deep a little bit long, or papa mama, blah, blah, even got on blah, boom, married, blah, blah, and been got some blah story long for his eruption, even come up long, I think 1930s, long about. So, and been giving some blah story to Buna, blah, blah, blah. Kami pelari ni oklo, kita pilih ni oklo guria all same now. Ini ting long, golong all up where, and by safe, we start long good na building where you mean up look down. So, yes, kita pilih guria come up close to, nambian, deep la pyre up, nambian, all that are tutak and karamap in place, and ground, go on top long sky, karamap in sun, place it up, ni platu i paol, but ni play, ting tasol, kimi ron, one time ni golong all deep la, building where we can stop fighting inside long.
12: Rabaul town, plenty people is have been look savelong in or same M Pearl Blong Pacific. He been one pla nice pla town. Tasol behind long this la pyrablo to pla volcano, yeah. When him kind talk by you talk mark him this la new pla place behind long eruption.
15: Rabaul town I'm only say to concern any sweet moyet. Now, over the line, you come long rabaul, penis is a long is me brutal. You don't have losing thing long rabaul. Rabaul, any, you've been giving big pla, walk come up long this pla country, you call him Papua New Guinea. Planty leader too, you've been come out long up. Now, and we got good pla or memory long planty, man may no long Papua New Guinea to soul, but long all Pacific community, international community. So, Nipla din piling di pla bel sorry, time nipla looking is a town ino more sem dipo, planty line is sing longem, oli sembari te ben, Charles Kibo won, all nara pla all good pla sing is tough, but I knew arim this town sing by you sore. I knew sore, by you cry, tingin back this la good pla time. One pla good pla something where nipla still all in strong yet, before long eruption, na even after eruption, and passing the lookout in place. We plan to look out and go to the town. Let me plan. Now today, he got quickly call up long town. Only walk long developing back. Only quickly walk come up long old business. But more so inside long town now. Only focus more long. Look long tourism. Plenty old tourists now. You walk long come. No looking more volcanological site. Also Mount Awurwur, Mount Walken. But this like impact long. Any being come up long eruption. And he stop yet. Now he stop 32 years now. By taking not up 40 years, long by me looking Some plan will come up, I think by come up long wharf, long improving wharf, because through long wharf, about Simpson Harbor, and planting long all trade, you will come up long all maritime provinces, not to Pacific community, and we come through long Simpson Harbor. Activity been created. Na and by Sana people say one plan important service inside long about town. But on Narapa town, they will develop, and Lokopo, township, and we develop Golo City now. Na mita looking Karabat, na Pomio, you will develop too. Na got all this plan, lo developing on Narapla employees in Britain, but Rabaul, we look him also by come up on some tourism side now.
11: M. John Watmelik, who said M. 1 plus Martin Long Griffith University, Long Queensland, he talk. Now, long finishing program today by MRM Sampler Football News, Blong Oceania Football Confederation, at this Melanesian Football Tournament, Blong Almanda Mary, where go ahead Long Suva, Fiji. Sam Sekei report more long end.
14: New Zealand now hemi winning more title blong this for OFC Under-16 Women's Championship 2026 where hemi bin koko het long honiara start long number 6 blong this for manis. Time hemi beat team New Caledonia 4-0 long final long national stadium long last Saturday. This for win hemi make a 8 time or get a winning title here and hemi New Zealand hemi garim 100% winning record long this for tournament. Where hemi start long first tournament long 2010. OFC Media hemi say long this for a 2026 tournament long Solomon Islands here, or get the New Zealand score in total long 19 for a goals without reply long 5 for a game or get the playing and winning more Nara continental title here. Captain Blong, all of the young football fans, yeah, Bonnie Rice, hemi scoring 2 for a goals long this for a 4-0 win. And Hemi winning player of the match award and Cody Wilson and Luisa Igli Turner is scoring Nara 2 for the goals long him. You may hear him highlight blong all of the goals blong New Zealand against him New Caledonia long live commentary blong all of the OFC media long this for the final match long National Stadium long Honiara.
16: Through from Redfern, wide for Rice, a chance here, Rice! Redfern quickly across for Rice, got it back in field and then swung it through. Fantastic from Captain Rice. Wilson for New Zealand. Baba time by Castle. Rice, a chance here, Rice! A double for the captain in the final. It is 2-0. Outstanding from the New Zealand captain. This did so well, got around, and it was just too high for Nikane. Oh, comes off hearts and goes in for Turner. They will celebrate that, New Zealand. Their fourth goal here, it's 4-0. We'll see this again. Turner gets around, it comes off the hand of hearts and goes in. New Zealand have defeated New Caledonia 4-0. Your champions for 2026, New Zealand.
14: No matter what they lose long this for the OFC Under 16 Women's Championship 2026 long Honiara, yeah? All the young fella from New Caledonia here too, all the qualify with Team New Zealand for representing Oceania Confederation. Long this fella FIFA Under 17 Women's World Cup 2027, long Morocco. Before this fella final between New Zealand and New Caledonia here, Fiji hemi come from behind for winning Papua New Guinea 6-1 for come number 3 long this fella tournament long Honiara. Olgeta Mini Coolers blong Fiji yeah, is scoring 5 for the goals long second half, including 2 for the goals blong Temalesi Masi for come number 3 or 3rd place long this for the OFC Under 16 Women's Championship 2026. Imi Heremo highlight blong Olgeta goals blong this for the 3rd and 4th place playoff between Fiji and Papua New Guinea, long broadcast blong Olgeta OFC Media.
16: Chance here. Danny, it's in for Papua New Guinea! Her happy faces all around, and why not? Papua New Guinea lead 1-0. It's for Fiji to respond. Vunivi gets it done. We are square 1-0. Masi. There's the lead for Fiji. Well, she pounced on that ball. Oh, it finds a way through. Andy River with a sixth goal in this championship. Chance here, Masi rolls it in. A double for Masi in this match, fourth goal. Back to Vunivi, who goes down. Across for Vunivi. This will be an opportunity for Fiji. Latui steps up. Fifth goal for Fiji, 5-1. A first for Latui in this championship. Fiji have defeated Papua New Guinea 6-1.
14: Orat maski oli lusol sem long Fiji, all young pla Papua New Guinea belongs si come up good pla long this pla tournament one time, number 4 position long all long in. Stop long number 5 long this pla championship long Honiara, M Samoa, Solomon Islands, emi long number 6, Cook Islands, emi long number 7, Natonga, emi long number 8 place. Alright, now long this for the Melanesian Football Championship, or what they call them MSG Prime Minister's Cup, where Hemi go ahead long HFC Bank Stadium long Suva, Fiji. First for the match long all the man now, Hemi long last Friday finish, where Papua New Guinea Hemi been winning Vanuatu 2-1. Long second game long night, two for the Fiji and Solomon Islands, it draw 3-3 long him. Long this for the afternoon, 4 o'clock Fiji time now. New Caledonia, Hemi facing Solomon Islands. Long first game, long match day 2. Then long night, Fiji, Hemi by playing Vanuatu. Now long side, long Olgata woman. Long this for the MHG PM's Cup tournament here. Olgata Fiji coolers, Olgata he lose long Vanuatu today. Long score, long 1-0. Hem long HFC Bank Stadium 2, long Suva.
11: 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Now, Radio Brand, one time this time we play Ebenezer program, Blong Tete. Maki Molgata, one work here along ABC Radio Australia, one talk program. Mihilda Wen Mito. Come, Master Una, thank you. Long you play, stop one time, Mipla. Bung, you play one kind time tomorrow, along Narpla Haran, Blong Display program. And Tasso, you play, look out to me, play at good. Stop safe. Na, bye bye now.
9: 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That's been the ABC's One Talk program there for our listeners in Melanesia. 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
17: Well, we need to be thinking about thinking more. That's the premise of our next chat. The average human attention span on a single screen or digital task has dropped to roughly 47 seconds. 10 years ago, it was 2.5 minutes. Radio interviews now typically last 2.5 minutes as well. Worldwide, keeping them shorter to match audience expectations and limited attention spans. So although this next conversation is about a book with serious purpose, we will, of course, whiz through it as best we can. Dr. Adrian Owen is a professor at Western University's School of Medicine in Canada. Adrian Owen gained international prominence for important research showing that some people diagnosed as vegetative or non-responsive, still have consciousness and the ability to communicate. He's a neuroscientist, and his new book is Think Before You Think, Understanding and Mastering Executive Function. Good morning, Adrian.
18: Hey, good morning to you.
17: Well, thank you for agreeing to put the stopwatch on an interview. We don't usually do this, but we thought it apt in the context of what we'll discuss. You know, we don't do enough thinking, and we don't have time for it, probably.
18: Well, that's true, but I must say I'm slightly alarmed you've invited me for just 2.5 minutes, because that's about 20 attention spans these days.
17: It was a generous time allocation. Executive function in the brain in an era when enhancing cognitive function is on trend, and so is exploring neurodiversity and such. So executive function would seem to be important to understand, you know, before we talk about mastering it. Can you give us a working definition of it?
18: I can, yes. And in fact, we've already joked about attention. And that is one of the key executive functions that I like to talk about. Executive functions are essentially the brain's management system. They allow us to decide what deserves our attention rather than simply surrendering it to whatever happens, whatever flash, ping or vibrate happens next. So I like to think of it as the way that we can take our brains off autopilot. We're just giving our attention away. We're just sort of handing it over to the world. And of course, in today's modern world with lots of distractions, it becomes harder and harder to focus on the sorts of things that we would like to do. So the story I try to tell in the book is that it doesn't have to be that way. You're not losing control. Nobody's stealing it from you. In a sense, you're choosing to give it away, because sometimes that's just the easiest thing to do. And I think it's time that we need to learn to bring it back and bring it back into our own control.
17: Understood. So do you think we're on autopilot or cruise control or whatever the right phrase is more in our lives now?
18: Yeah, that's a really important question. I honestly don't think that our brains have suddenly changed at all. And it's very common for people to say that, you know, our brains are changing, the world is, media is affecting our brains and so on and so forth. I don't think that's true. I think the world around us has definitely changed, and we've built an environment in which something is constantly competing for our attention. And that, of course, becomes harder and harder to resist. And I think what people need to do is to maybe just step in and think a little, you know, what deserves my attention? What is it that I'm being distracted from? And can I get back to the things that I really want to focus on? You know, everybody now has heard this expression, executive function, but how many people know exactly what it is? And more importantly, I guess, what can you do about it? And that is why I wrote the book.
17: Well, you've been running quite large studies, haven't you, to look at what we can do to improve our executive functions, which would mean what if we can do it, if we can get a better grasp on thinking better?
18: All you need to do is think about it. There's no magic bullet out there in brain training or eating well or exercising. You've just got to think about it.
17: Neuroscientist Dr. Adrian Owen is with us. Yes, this is the almost startling aspect of your book, because the usual suspects or prospects mentioned in nearly all the health research, as you're saying, exercise and diet and not drinking much, not smoking, in terms of executive function, they aren't that much use.
18: No, right. So we did a sort of a lifelong study, if you like, of about 20,000 people, where we asked them about these lifestyle choices. We asked people, you know, whether they drink, whether they smoke, whether they exercise, whether they play video games, even whether they go to church. We were really interested in the sort of lifestyle choices that people make and how that affects their cognitive or their executive function. And what we found is that all these things make tiny contributions, and they make tiny contributions throughout your life. So I certainly wouldn't say that none of the things that you've heard are important, but they're not going to make a dramatic difference. You know, the old example I guess I hear all the time is, you know, if I eat, you know, enough blueberries, will it improve my memory? Well, the answer is no. You've got to eat more blueberries than you can possibly stomach before your memory changes. But all those things are important, but they're going to make small differences. And I'm interested in how can we change things today? How can we actually change people's behavior and give people the sense that they have more control over what's happening to them? And I think executive function is the answer. But again, you've got to think about it.
17: So do you mean, for example, not using GPS when you're driving your car? That's the most obvious example I can think of off the top of my head.
18: Yeah, that's a great example. And I cover that towards the end of the book when I talk about the difference between just sort of giving up to technology and actually embracing technology. Now, I would say the GPS is a very good example. I don't for a minute think people shouldn't use a GPS to get to somewhere that they have no idea of getting to. That's you, in a sense, augmenting your executive functions. Some people refer to that as the extended mind, which is that in fact you're increasing the power of your brain by embracing technology. I don't think that's any different to me wearing a pair of reading glasses. You know, I'm going beyond the biological limits of my body by using an extra tool to help it. And that's what GPS does for you. But once you start using your GPS to get you to the supermarket that you know exactly where it is, then you know that you're losing your executive function. You're not, or you're giving them away. You're not actually using a GPS to augment it. And I see this all the time, and I'm sure people listening to this will be very familiar with this sense that once you start to use technology in a way, it becomes very seductive and you can't stop doing it. And you start doing it for things that you really don't need it for. Go with the brain that you already have.
17: And to choose another example, Adrian, I mean, when we're outsourcing our brains using AI now, when searching online, for example, AI will do a lot of the heavy lifting. I think that is still probably employing quite a lot of our own executive function, isn't it? As opposed to a student handing in a paper to you that's just, you know, the pure AI.
18: No, I think that's a really excellent example. And that's really how I deal with AI in the book. AI will work for those people that know when not to use it. You know, when you turn on whichever AI client you're most fond of, think about, why am I doing this? And do I really need to do this? And is this going to allow me to do something that I can't do with my own brain? Or am I just doing it because, you know, I'm feeling a bit lazy and it'll be easier to do it this way?
17: One example people regularly still talk about is whether we should bother to remember telephone numbers anymore. And that's a function that most of us have already discarded nearly completely, I think.
18: We have. We've given it up to our mobile phones, I suppose. And, you know, again, I think that's really a case of choosing when and where to use technology to augment the functions that we have. You know, if I didn't keep all of those phone numbers in my phone, I would be at a significant disadvantage to everybody else. I mean, people often worry that this is somehow eroding our brains. You know, maybe I'm eroding my memory by not exercising it and remembering lots of telephone numbers. The neuroscience says that really isn't the case. There isn't any good evidence that all this technology and AI and, you know, assisted devices are actually eroding our brains. It's just that we're choosing to use them less.
17: And that is so interesting. Professor Adrian Owen is with us. The book is Think Before You Think, Understanding and Mastering Executive Function. What do you do in order to give yourself more thinking time?
18: I don't have any notifications on any device that I have, because I find that you know, that interrupts my train of thought. But I think it's more than making quiet time for yourself. I think you can make a difference simply by taking little pauses. It's not so much about carving up a whole chunk of time in order to think. It's about, you know, before I make that decision, before I fire off that you know, email, you know, before I jump to conclusions about what this person must be thinking or what their motivations for yelling at me are, just think about it and try and decide what might actually be going on here. Why am I doing this? Why have I gone in this direction? Why is this person doing this to me? And I think those little pauses are what will really make a difference. Slow people down a little bit, for sure, but it'll slow you down in a way that I think allows you to make better decisions and take better control over your actions and your thoughts.
17: And I'm sure that's great advice. Speaking of having your emails open and it being distracting, what's the switch cost that you mention in the book? Because I think people don't know about this. They have a different opinion about what you call the switch cost.
18: The switch cost is the cost of switching between two different tasks. And I think most people think they can multitask, but we know from many neuroscientific studies now, you actually can't. Your brain can't do two things at once. For example, chatting to somebody while driving the car. It feels like you're doing two things at the same time, but you're actually not. You're switching between attending to what's being said and attending to driving the car.
17: And goodness knows, people do a multitude of alarming things in their cars to distract them. And I think you're right. I always think if I'm following a car that's maybe going too slowly, or just he doesn't seem to be driving or she that efficiently, it's often because they're talking to somebody else in the car. And I've always wondered if there's such a definite connection, and actually there probably is.
18: Yeah, I mean, I honestly have lost count of the number of times that I'm sitting at a traffic light, the light goes green, the car in front of me doesn't move, and I look up and I see the person is on their phone, right? I mean, it's That's typically what's happening most of the time. It's very rare that somebody's actually concentrating what they're doing and they fail to move at a green light.
17: When we drive, this is just another sort of by-the-by question. I had a guest on once, I forget who it was, who was a bit concerned by this admission of mine. When we drive sometimes, a block or three has gone by and we realised there was something on our minds and we drove automatically. And I'm not sure that's completely unsafe. It probably can't be helped. Sometimes.
18: Yeah, it's a great example. In fact, when I talk about executive function, I begin all of my my talks or my lectures with, have you ever found yourself walking into a room and forgetting why it is you went there? And of course, everybody in the room has this experience. And it's the same with driving. I can drive all the way to work and have no recollection or memory at all of anything that happens along the way, because it's a route that I take every day. I'm very familiar with it, and often nothing particularly unusual or interesting happens along the way. Now, I tell you, if somebody steps out in front of you, or a road is blocked and you can't go your usual way, suddenly your executive functions, your awareness of the situation, will be sort of kick-started into action. But the example you give is a very good one of us on autopilot most of the time, which is that even when we're driving, we're doing something as complex and, I guess, dangerous in some senses as driving. We can turn our executive functions right off and switch to autopilot. And I think, people need to think about that a little.
17: Think before you think. Understanding and Mastering Executive Function, and neuroscientist Professor Adrian Owen is with us. And obviously there's a lot more to ponder, to give our attention to, in your book. Can I ask you some quick questions about it?
18: Yeah, of course, please do.
17: The common brain myths regarding cognitive training that you debunk, please, because cognitive training is all the rage.
18: Yes, and you know, this is getting more and more complicated every year. I mean, it was back in 2010 we published the largest ever study of brain training, and we took 11,600 people and we got them to use a commercial brain trainer, and I can't mention which one it was for legal reasons, but we used a commercial brain trainer, 11,000 people training several times a week for 6 weeks. And we were quite excited about this idea. We thought, well, if there's something in this, and there must be because so many people do it, we're going to see quite a big effect after 6 weeks of training. And in fact, we saw absolutely nothing. The people got quite good at the games they were playing, but they got no better at anything else. That said, we've conducted two studies now looking at people that play video games. And it turns out that people that play a lot of video games, and by that I mean, you know, 5 or more hours every week, actually their executive functions tend to be a little bit better. Their ability to solve problems, to reason, their reaction times, some areas of grey matter seem to have expanded. You're running through a world, you're trying to solve problems, problems lead to further problems. And you can sort of see that, you know, they're not that different to real life.
17: Even those first-person shooter games where you massacre every interesting person that runs across your path.
18: So my wife is insistent that I don't agree with that, because I have a 12-year-old that likes to play these games, and I'm very clear with him that, you know, you got to play something that involves solving some problems. Just running around shooting people doesn't solve many problems. We know that.
17: I heard some advice the other day, just to, if you want to remember something, just think about it and nothing else for 7 seconds. And I thought, oh, this sounds a bit glib. But I've been trying it, and it does have a certain merit to it. And I'm remembering people's names, you know, colleagues that you don't see very often and so on. And I've thought, actually, this is working a bit. So just the act of thinking, because we've, in a way, kind of not been as used to it as we perhaps once were, even that works.
18: Yeah, that's a really good example that you've given. I mean, I don't think there's anything magic about 7 seconds. I think you can do it in a lot less time than that. But the example is a really good one. And for me personally, you know, I found a few years ago that I could never remember people's names. Whenever I was introduced to somebody, you know, at a party or a gathering, they would say, you know, they would say their name. And I would immediately blank. I absolutely never remembered. And I'm sure a lot of people had this experience. There's something about the, you know, the shaking hands or the saying hi or the being introduced that actually remembering their name is kind of the last thing that happens. And I was really bad at it. And I just set about making a mental effort to remember it. So whenever I get introduced to somebody, really, all I do is, what I do

0: James very quickly, and this is not a major lifestyle change. This is just something you can do very, very easily by thinking about it.
1: Just don't stare at Maria for 7 seconds after you've been introduced.
0: It can get you into trouble as well.
1: But no, I've been in the same position as you, and it's enormously flattering to people when their names are remembered, and that's not just facile. It actually helps your social relationships, doesn't it?
0: It does. It does, and I try to make this point in the book, really, that this is not just science. This can actually make a difference to people's lives. And yeah, I had exactly this experience yesterday, regarding my son, when I met somebody I'd only met once in the past. My son's name is Jackson, and the person immediately said, "How's Jackson doing?" And it was enormously flattering to think this person who I've met just once over a year ago remembers my son's name.
1: Yeah.
0: They may or may not be really interested in how he's doing, but they at least made the effort to remember. And it can, it really can grease the social wheels, if you like, remembering people's names and remembering things about them. But you've got to make an effort to do it. And it's not as much effort as I think people might think it is.
1: And the final question, if we successfully begin and continue, develop a habit and continue to think about thinking more, what other benefits will accrue generally, do you think?
0: The better you get at exercising your executive functions, the more time you will find you have to focus on the things you actually want to do. The quality of your thinking will improve the better you get at mastering your executive functions. And to master your executive functions, you really just have to start thinking about them.
1: Very nice of you to give us the time, Adrian.
0: Absolutely my pleasure. It was fun chatting to you. Thanks for having me on.
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RNZ News at 11 o'clock. Good morning, Atamarie. I'm Evie Ashton. National is accusing Labor of rank hypocrisy over its decision to keep a government policy it has often criticised as a tax break for landlords. Labor has decided it won't make any changes to the interest deductibility rule, which essentially allows investors to claim their mortgage costs against

0: their rental home. National's campaign chair, Simeon Brown, says Labor's change of heart is welcome news for renters, but leaves further questions on how the party will pay for its policies. Labor leader Chris Hipkins says Labor would never have introduced the policy in the first place, but the landscape has changed. He says a capital gains tax is now a better way of dealing with the problem. Police, Navy and Coast Guard crews have set out on Lake Moidaki north of Haast in search of a plane missing for almost 50 years. Flight ZKEBU took off from Dunedin and disappeared in the South Westland wilderness in 1978. Seven people were on board. Katie Todd reports from Lake Moidaki.
1: As 12 family members of the plane's passengers look on, search crews on a Coast Guard boat are combing Lake Moidaki with sonar equipment. They're searching there because volunteer aviation investigators spotted what they believe could be the plane, submerged in about 5 metres of water. Police say there's no knowing if it is the plane, but the find is worth investigating. If the sonar equipment detects any large metal object, police divers will investigate further.
0: A man on board a heritage steam train during a fatal incident in Waikato says someone was trapped under the train. Emergency services rushed to Te Awamutsu railway station on Sunday evening and later said a person had died. A passenger who didn't want to be named says staff had told passengers there'd been an accident. He says people on the platform were yelling that somebody was trapped beneath the train. Meanwhile, the Glenbrook Vintage Railway Charitable Trust Board, which operates the train, says it's devastated and its thoughts are with the family and friends of the person who died. The Department of Conservation will install a gate on the first bridge up the Hooker Valley track at Aodaki Mount Cook to manage the number of people using it. Engineers have found cable wear on the 47-year-old suspension bridge and have recommended enforcing a 20-person limit. DOC says the bridge is safe to cross, but the limit must be followed. Rangers have regularly seen more than 40 people on the bridge at one time. There's been a surge in visitors because of the completion of a new suspension bridge further up the valley. US media companies CNN, MS Now and Politico all say they're taking legal action against the Trump administration after their reporters were banned from entering the White House. In a social media post, Donald Trump has called their reporting dangerous for America and says fake news is a threat to democracy. The ABC's Nick Parmeter has more.
2: The three organisations say the selective ban is an illegal action and a blatant violation of the US Constitution's First Amendment. The banned networks have been reporting from an intersection just outside the White House complex since Saturday when reporters' access passes stopped working. Vice President J.D. Vance has tried to argue it's not a ban.
3: What the president has said is we're not going to give you special access inside the White House.
2: CNN has been removed from its TV pool duties to cover Donald Trump's trip to the UN General Assembly, with no replacement made in solidarity with the banned outlets. It means there'll now be no camera following Mr. Trump as he heads to New York.
0: And industry and iwi leaders hope open ocean fish farming could rival the red meat sector as global demand rises, partly due to new weight loss drugs. The drugs are boosting demand for lean, nutrient-dense protein. The idea of a bespoke aquaculture law was discussed with officials at the Ministry for Primary Industries yesterday. Fisheries Minister Shane Jones set the meeting up in response to sector feedback.
4: The initial focus is how do you create a regime for offshore ocean farming? There is no regime as such. What's needed is certainty around the entire chain of activity.
0: Shane Jones says other countries are developing their own systems. That's the news. Kuina ngā pitupitu kōrero. A short forecast is next.
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0: Forecast from Met Service to midnight tonight. Northland to Kapiti, including Coromandel, Bay of Plenty and the Central High Country. Isolated showers, some scattered rain spreading north today. Gisborne and Hawke's Bay mainly fine, scattered rain this afternoon or evening clearing tonight. Wellington and Wairarapa, also Nelson and Marlborough. Rain this morning, briefly heavy in Wellington, fine this afternoon. Buller to Westland, rain north of the glaciers, possibly heavy, clearing this morning. Showers this afternoon, some heavy. Canterbury, a rainy start with snow above 700 metres, clearing this morning, scattered rain tonight. Otago, Southland and Fiordland, showers developing this morning, some heavy and possibly thundery with hail, snow lowering to 300 metres. And Chatham Islands, cloudy spells and rain tonight. RNZ National, funded through New Zealand On Air, the time is 6 minutes past 11.
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9: A little bit later, around a quarter to 12, catching up on all the sport with Mark Hinton. And of course, it's been a wonderful Warriors season, but a disappointing end. We'll talk through that decision in particular right at the end of the game. But is there always a risk, if you let things be that close, that the ref's call will go the other way? A big win for the Breakers to kick off their NBL season in basketball, and the Black Ferns remain unbeaten in the Women's 15 Global Series. About 25 past 11 or so, the historian Paul Moon is with us on his latest book. Very interesting project. He was approached by Sir Bob Jones, the founder of the New Zealand Party, way back. It contested the 1984 election. Its stated purpose, really, Jones's stated purpose, was to bring down the Muldoon government. We talk so much about 1984 with respect to the Longy government, the fourth Labour government and the economic revolution, Rogernomics, everything that followed. And Paul Moon felt this particular story had been understudied, really. So we'll hear the journey he's been on, the documents he had access to, and what Sir Bob made of the progress of the book. He is with me about 25 past 11. Victoria Young now, who is Business Desk editor. That's businessdesk.co.nz. Kia ora, Victoria.
10: Good morning.
9: Great to have you with us. Let's begin with El Nino and farmers. And as always, with a strong weather system, let alone one expected to be this strong, people will be preparing as best they can. But what can we expect?
10: Yeah, it's really interesting. I guess as this thing sort of becomes sort of clearer and clearer, there's a lot of new forecasting coming out with what the on-farm costs might be and what the impact will be on margins. So Riley Kennedy from my team, our agriculture guy, he's done some pretty deep research, you know, just talking to people and working out what this weather system will do, because as we know, it will sort of vary quite a bit. It sort of depends where you are in the country. But, you know, farmers are expecting stronger and more frequent winds, and then in some areas, droughts. So we don't really, we can kind of see it coming and we're trying to predict, which makes it really fascinating.
9: What is the sector telling you about preparedness? I mean, the good news is there have been some good years in terms of the financials, both for dairy and even in sheep and beef, which has so often struggled with prices. Do people feel that there's been a bit of a buffer at least put in place for what may be to come?
10: Yeah, I mean, that's absolutely it. Yeah. I mean, you look at like what Dairy NZ's saying about FERT costs for dairy farms, that's supposed to go up to about 141k per farm from 116 last year. And similarly, beef and lamb for meat, it's saying it's going to rise by about 21%. So it's pretty complex, and that's a huge on-farm input that they're worried about. But yes, you're right. On the other hand, the guys, especially at Westpac, are saying, well, yeah, it has been, and we've always been talking about the two-speed economy, it has been a good period for farmers and growers, and they've got financial buffers. So they're hoping that this means they're able to weather this weather. That's a really bad pun there.
9: Weather the weather. Indeed, indeed. What are the key impacts on farmers? Obviously lower production and so forth, potentially the need to buy in feed. What are they telling you?
10: Yeah, so they're looking quite strongly and carefully about milk production. Dairy NZ is saying it's going to fall maybe 2% to 3.3% rather than really, really collapse. But I mean, these are all forecasts at the moment. So I guess what people are saying is, you know, farmers just have to be sort of prudent and careful. And the interesting thing is, because a lot of farmers, you know, benefited from the mainland divestment, the Fonterra sale of the consumer brands, they've got those cash returns. And some of the data we've seen is they didn't necessarily, those farmers, they paid down debt, they didn't necessarily go out and buy the Fiji trip or the new tractor. So they are sort of being careful about having those buffers.
9: I mean, debt is one thing, but I tell you what, the human toll is what is always the worst side of drought conditions and concerns about animal welfare and so forth. What hits them as much, if not more, as the financials. The preparedness again, I think the folk you were talking to, the Westpac economists you were talking to, were saying that severe droughts in the past have taken up to 1% of GDP growth. But, you know, they're saying that's upper level. And they also point to things like greater irrigation coverage. There has been so much innovation, technological innovation. I know that can't necessarily resolve every issue, but possibly it's helping compared to some of the shockers we've had before. I certainly remember the 97-98 El Nino.
10: Yeah, definitely. Definitely, if you're in horticulture as well, you're more likely to have, you know, if you're in kiwi fruit or apples, you've got that benefit, and so you are in a good space. And I think they're even pointing at a few bright spots. Like, I think if grain is your business, then actually that's a good place to be because there's demand. I mean, you're in a global commodity market, and you know this weather cycle is impacting different countries and different places. So there are winners and losers, so to speak. But it's it is looking tricky.
9: Well, we were talking to the arable farmers yesterday. Actually, their frustrations at their returns, return on investment, anyway, for the last 6 years, and just saying, you need to pay us more if you want to be able to rely on these things, including feed. But that's an interesting point that you make. So overall, were you hearing that, without underestimating what's to come, the sector is going into what will be a very challenging time, perhaps in better shape than it has in other times?
10: Yeah, I think it's very wait and see at the moment, and people are, they're preparing for a hot and dry summer. But it definitely depends where you are, and you know, making those changes like drafting lambs out early and that sort of thing to make sure you get through.
9: It's interesting also that flow and effect of the rural economy onto the local towns and then onto the local cities as well. That takes time, obviously, to flow through, but. Part of the South Island success story of late, and particularly Canterbury's, has just been this very strong run that many farmers have had. As I said, your main concern is the animal welfare and the human welfare of all this, but interesting what the economists and what the sector's telling you. Now, a complete pivot, really, to cyber security. And what's caught your attention here? There's a case study that you're very interested in.
10: Yeah, really interesting, because it seems quite innocuous, but I'd say this is the sort of cybersecurity case study that really falls under the radar, because we've talked about, in you know, you would have covered on the show, you know, the big ones like the health IT guys that went down, or major corporates having cybersecurity issues. But the person that Dilipa Fonseca, our guy sort of on the cyber beat, is reporting about is a Whangarei-based bookkeeping business called OnTrack Bookkeeping that has, you know, sort of said, yeah, we've had one of these cyber attacks, and it's really stressful. They wanted about $2,000, but undoing the whole thing cost about $45K in 9 months of work. When you're a small, you know, bookkeeping business, it's really a real stress, you know, and a real challenge for
9: take us through their story. You know, just that horror when you realise that you're that someone's taken over your computer. Just tell us a little bit more about what they had to go through in those 9 months.
10: Yeah, really, really fascinating. So, you know, they were doing what they thought were the precautions that a lot of SMEs are told to do. Back up your data, cyber security, insurance policy, that sort of thing. And, you know, one morning, Di Crawford Errington, who runs this company, she said one of her staff rings up and says, hey, something strange is happening. There's a deadbolt extension added to the end. And she didn't know what that was, so she brought in the specialist. And there was a ransom note. And I think, you know, a lot of SMEs, they think this is only going to happen to the big guys. And I guess that's why, I mean, this case study, you know, we're talking about it now during Cyber Smart Week, which is like the government's security, GCSB's sort of awareness week, and, you know, where they're releasing survey data on how common this is. But, you know, SMEs just don't think it's going to happen to them, because you'd kind of think, why would you? If you were a cyber attacker, wouldn't you go for the big guys? But, you know, apparently not. Apparently more and more of these SMEs are becoming exposed to these sorts of things. So, I mean, she's telling us that it's the most stressful period of her life, you know, having her files locked. And then, you know, considering, I mean, a lot of, anecdotally I hear, is that a lot of the big corporates or a lot of companies, they will think about just paying off an attacker.
9: Oh, that happens. That's just what happens. And this is always the great kind of conundrum. It's like, don't pay because you're just part of the problem then. But we know, and I'm just trying to think, you know, you know from the sort of aggregate data, if you like, actually, no, it's surveys I'm thinking of. You know, I know from surveys that have been done that many say, look, and some of the bigger players say, look, you know, we just do pay up to get on with it, without naming names, because I don't know the names. But the other issue here for the smaller players is we're always hearing the message, have your cybersecurity person at the top table, you know, have them at exec level.
10: Yeah. Yeah.
9: And that's great, but when you are the chief executive and the secretary
10: and everything else, your HR, your everybody, how much
9: support is there for smaller businesses to remotely get their head around the scale and nature of these kinds of attacks? I mean, obviously the same old stuff we're all told about, not clicking on links, and you know, you're always going to, the human emotion and the human fallibility is the main entry point. But how prepared and how much support is there for some of these smaller businesses on this stuff?
10: Yeah, absolutely. I don't think there is enough. I think there is a definite awareness issue. And, you know, the other thing, you know, that Di was saying was that she is in the bookkeeping business and they have a certain amount of AML, anti-money laundering awareness, so to speak. So she's not going to pay a ransom because she's worried about that, you know, those aspects of it. Whereas somebody who's not a bookkeeper, who runs another service business or whatever, a dairy or retail, whatever, isn't going to necessarily think about that and is possibly just going to want the problem to go away. So yeah, that's what we're looking at. And, you know, we're looking at, what are the GCSB saying? New Zealanders lose more than 1.6 billion a year to cybercrime through fraud. And there's been a lot of work from the banks around older people and banks accounts and that sort of thing, but not really for the SME, you know?
9: What's really interesting here, just reading the story in more detail, is that they hadn't just been sitting on their hands either. They had had what would be called an inbuilt backup system, right? And this is what I'm keen to learn about more with the banks when we think about what's happening with encryption and the threats to encryption. Can you have a kind of a storage box that is disconnected from anything anyone can do to you on the internet? And just reading your story, there was a backup inside, this is the company's, its network-attached storage box, another on external hard drive in the office, and an online backup meant to run every few hours. So it wasn't like they weren't doing anything to try and protect themselves, right?
10: No. And they get, the scams get more and more nuanced and more convincing.
9: The latest AI voice ones, which pretend to be your, you know, boss somewhere else's, again, in a larger organisation, it sounds like their voice, and they're saying, can you do X, Y, Z? You really can't trust anyone or anything, it seems. You know, this sounds to me like a business that had been doing things to try and give themselves protection in the event of the worst. So your heart goes out to them, really.
10: Yeah, absolutely.
9: Now, the big story of the week is the business of coffee machines.
10: Yes, well, I thought this was a good business topic to talk about. It's brought lots of talkability to the office because we've relaunched our lifestyle section and we've been doing a few reviews. But along the way, I've been learning a lot about, this is quite a recession-proof, interesting consumer category.
9: Are we talking coffee in the workplace or coffee in the home, like the fancy machines, or both?
10: Well, the idea was to work out how to make the best at-home coffee, and we tested these in the office because I couldn't possibly drink all the coffee by myself. But, we're looking at home machines. And the variants and the new players and the differences of what is on offer now, in particular, this sort of started during COVID, of course, because obviously during that time you couldn't go out easily and get a coffee, and people started to think about, having something, having a bit more than just instant or even plunger and filter. So much so that we've got some industry data which shows, and now this is a survey by what I would loosely call Big Coffee, because this is one of the big Japanese company that owns Atomic, Lafare and Robert Harris in New Zealand, but they've commissioned quite a bit of research. And one of the interesting things since 2019 is that 81% of in-home espresso machines that people have been bought since then, and 40% of New Zealand households have an espresso machine, which I actually thought was quite high. It's quite an interesting time for the category.
9: They're not cheap either, some of the fancy ones.
10: yeah, we're testing a $10,000 machine, and some of the reporters are saying, well, this is as much as a car. It's fascinating. They need a lot of maintenance if you're going for the super high end, what I'd call the super specialty ones, and a lot of those are imported and Italian. But the interesting stuff around the category is, you've got this new brand, Shark Ninja, which is an American brand that's quite new to New Zealand. They came in big with slushy makers and dominated that category. I mean, who knew that was an appliance that you needed, but a lot of Kiwi consumers did. This is what the guys at Noleming were telling me. And they were telling me that this new machine that the Shark Ninja guys have brought in is very, very low price point for a semi-automated coffee machine. And it's really challenging and causing a lot of competition in the category. So it's, it's really quite interesting once you start reading about it and researching.
9: One is called the Italian Stallion.
10: Yeah. Oh, that was my nickname for it.
9: Oh, okay, sorry.
10: But yes.
9: You had fun with this, didn't you?
10: Yeah, I did. And it's one of those things that people don't often think about where some of this, consumers don't often think about where these sorts of appliances come from. I mean, the other big one is Breville, which is sandwich makers. But, that's Australian listed, and those guys are saying, hey, coffee machines are up double digits for revenue for them, which is huge at a time where people...
9: Well, let's face it, it is a discretionary spend. And some can and some can't. And some who can really, really, really, really love them. Okay, if someone gave you a blank check, which one would you have bought?
10: I did have a favourite. Yeah, no, it was the La Mazzocco. It was just, it was beautiful. So, if you're paying
9: it
10: that much...
9: It sounded like that song that guy sang, Living La Vida Vocal.
10: Okay, yes, so, yes.
9: What was the actual name of it?
10: La Mazzocco Linear Micro, yeah.
9: There you go. It's so, not always a... terrible day at the office, is it, Victoria?
10: No, not always.
9: Never
10: not
9: at yours, that's for sure. Appreciate your time. Victoria Young, Business Desk Editor. That's businessdesk.co.nz. We're just discussing here. I have a colleague who I won't name, and I saw her getting into the instant coffee once. And I said, look, you can do slightly better downstairs. Stomach is, what is it? An army marches on its stomach. A newsroom marches on coffee. And she said, no, I want to use the instant because I don't want to get... an expensive habit. And I thought, good on you, shall not be named. You're going to buy your first home at 28 because you're staying away from the smashed avocado and the expensive coffees. Very good. Thank you to Business Desk. Thank you very much to Victoria Young. In a moment's time, Paul Moon will be in with his latest project on a fascinating time in our political history. It's 25 past 11.
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0: National is accusing Labor of rank hypocrisy over its decision not to change the government's landlord interest deductibility rule it has often criticised in opposition. Police, Navy and Coast Guard crews have set out on Lake Moidaki, north of Haast, in search of a plane missing for almost 50 years. A man on board a heritage steam train during a fatal incident in Waikato says someone was trapped under the train. And the Department of Conservation will install a gate on an ageing suspension bridge up the Hooker Valley track at Auraki Mount Cook in a bid to manage numbers. Those are the headlines on RNZ National. Our next full bulletins in Midday Report.
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9: 26 minutes past 11, that is, on 9 to noon. Sports still to come a little bit later with Mark Hinton. The New Zealand Party was one of the most extraordinary political phenomena of the 1980s. It was a party that appeared almost from nowhere, made a major impact in the 1984 election, helped bring down Robert Muldoon's national government, and then disappeared. At its centre was businessman Sir Bob Jones, one of New Zealand's most colourful and at times controversial public figures. The historian Paul Moon has explored the rise and fall of the party in his new book, Like a Revolution, The Untold Story of Bob Jones and the New Zealand Party. Paul is in the Tamaki Makaurau Auckland studio. Morena, Paul, thanks for coming in today.
13: Kia ora, thank you.
9: You know, 1984 was a big election. It was a real kind of shift in many, many ways. And of course, it was all about Longy and the incoming Fourth Labour government and about Rogernomics and everything that flowed from that. You begin with Bob Jones actually dropping an email in your inbox. And what did you think when that landed?
13: Well, I'd known Bob for about 15 years or so at that time. And we corresponded regularly and caught up every now and then. And he said, look, I'm aware that no one's written a history of the party. I think he sensed that he was getting on in years, and he had a big pile of documents connected with the party, in fact, a whole room full of them. And he asked me, would I be interested in writing about it? And I thought about it for a week or so, and I accepted on the condition that I didn't get paid a cent to write it. That way I got to control what went into the book.
9: And this was exactly what happened. You weren't going to receive a cent. You were very much of a mind that you'd take the project on, but you wanted full independence, correct?
13: Absolutely. And I think it paid in a way, because there were times where he wasn't happy about things, and I said, well, this is what happened. It might not make you look so good, but we've got to record accurately according to the evidence.
9: He was such an interesting person in so many ways, and he touched on politics before. One of my earliest memories, and I literally was probably still just about in nappies at this time, preschool maybe, was the 1975 election, and this was Muldoon versus Rowling, and Bob Jones behind him, series of stunts. I am sure I could make this up, but I am sure I can recall the timid mouse, you know, dancing around on the stage like a timid mouse, which really, some would argue, hurt the Rowling campaign in 75. By 1984, 9 years on, what was his perspective on the Muldoon government? This was unquestionably an intervention to try and bring it down, correct?
13: Absolutely. And I think the turning point was in 1982, when the national government introduced a retrospective tax. And no one likes taxes, but especially taxes that are applied retrospectively. You arrange your affairs in certain ways, and all of a sudden you find the government is digging into your bank account to take money out that you had no idea they would do. So that was the tipping point for him and for many other people, but it was more generally that sense that there was this web of regulations that the whole country was ensnared in, and of course that reached its peak with the wage price freeze. That was an Eastern Bloc approach to managing the economy, and there was a lot of pressure building for change.
9: We were under first past the post at the time, and we were in this situation where, what year was it? Help me with it. I think National came in with something like 37% of the vote, and yet still
14: became the government under First Past the Post. That might have been the year with Social
13: 81.
14: Credit. 81.
13: Yeah.
14: Social Credit had a big chunk of the vote, but only got two seats because it was electorate seats only. So this explains why some kind of intervention might have been needed in order to not prevent, perhaps, not see National Scrap Home again. When you began this, what did you think you knew about the New Zealand Party and Jones's political intervention here? And how much did that change, taking on the project?
13: I very much thought it was, as people described it at the time, the Bob Jones Party. I thought it was a singular project by a very wealthy person to achieve a political outcome and perhaps to enhance their profile. So I was reasonably cynical. Not all of that cynicism was washed away, but enough of it was. There was a great effort put into developing policy. There were committees, there were candidates in all the electorates. So Bob tried as hard as possible to make this a legitimate political party. Whether or not he achieved that, that's open to interpretation.
14: So you agree to do this, and he says, look, if you want to do it, I've got all these documents, all these files, and also key contacts, obviously those still surviving from the time. What did you go about doing?
13: First, you develop a very rough timeline. It's rather like a skeleton. You've got the spine that you establish, and then some of the bones come off that particular areas you want to investigate. And that's fairly straightforward. What you have to be aware of are some of the things that you don't expect. I didn't expect, for example, to find that there was a reasonably high degree of collusion between the New Zealand Party and the Labour Party in 1984 in that election campaign, to the point where one of the senior planners, the strategist for Labour, would travel around with Bob. And when one Labour MP I interviewed who and was a candidate in that election for one electorate, he gave a speech criticising National, perfectly fine, criticising Social Credit, criticising the New Zealand Party. He then got a call from, I think, Mike Moore saying, whatever you do, don't criticise the New Zealand Party. So there were things along the way that you don't expect.
14: Let's talk about it then. Let's just work through it. He decides that something needs to be done. And what was the strategic plan with setting up this party in the context of FPP? Whose votes was he trying to take and how?
13: Very bluntly, he said, we want to smash, demolish, and various other verbs he used to remove the Muldoon government. That was the objective. And his thinking was, if he creates a political party, this might have two possible effects. One is to reduce the national vote in each electorate, to split it to some extent, to allow Labour candidates to enter Parliament. The other one possibly is to gain seats in Parliament for the party. And this was one of the areas we disagreed on. He said, well, we probably never could have won any seats anyway. I think they could have. And there were senior members in his own party who said, we need to concentrate our resources in one or two electorates where we have a good chance of winning. Bob's view was no, we'll spread our resources evenly among all the electorates. And that was, I think, clearly a mistake on his behalf.
14: He memorably didn't want to be an MP. He memorably also tells you that he absolutely hated this whole time because, and this is a chance to talk about it really, he's a person who is used to making his own destiny and making his own decisions, and that's not really politics in some ways, is it?
13: No, well, there's that old saying, character is destiny. And certainly he had more than his fair share of character. You can read those comments in a number of ways. On the surface, he says he hated it and so on, but that doesn't always square up with the relish with which he engaged in campaigning. The detail that he obsessed over about having public events and the sort of music that would play, the theme from Rocky, for example. And this is at a time where other political leaders tended to be led into a hall with a lone person playing a bagpipe. So it's quite dramatic for the time. You've got balloons and banners and loud music and so on. There's a great deal of theatricality about the campaigning, a great deal of outrageous comments as well. One example, he famously wanted to abolish our armed forces, and someone said, well, we need more tanks. And he said, well, look, when a school needs a new school classroom or something, they'll have a raffle or a cake stall. The army should do the same. And these were deliberately provocative comments designed to attract attention. So on the one hand, I'm sure he wouldn't have suited the life of an MP. I can't imagine anyone who would willingly want to become an MP, but there are some, obviously. He would have hated that. But on the other hand, I think he definitely liked the attention that he garnered during that campaign.
14: And clearly the strategic nous as well. Interesting, you mentioned the tanks. What was the context in which he attracted the attention of the CIA during all this?
13: The CIA was becoming, the United States rather, were becoming a bit concerned that here was a party that was getting 12, 13, 14% in the polls that was saying we should abolish our military entirely and not be part of any defence alliance. And of course we were part of the ANZAC alliance at the time. So quite rightly, the CIA put its feelers out in New Zealand to gauge the temperature of the country, to find out was this a serious seam of thought in people's heads or was it just a minority view? The report they produced was frankly embarrassing. You read it now and you realise the CIA perhaps could have cast the net more broadly, because some of the information that was recorded in it was not really representative at all of how people in this country thought or acted.
14: This was some of what you had access to in the private archives and interviews as well.
13: The CIA report I actually managed to get from the CIA.
14: Oh, interesting.
13: And the SIS very generously gave me an unredacted 200-page report of their investigations into bugging.
14: How did it fare? This was the day of the pie in the briefcase, wasn't it?
13: Yeah.
14: It was around about the same time. A bit after that, I have to say.
13: Yeah.
14: But what did you make of their assessment of Jones?
13: Well, it's rather like a script for Get Smart. You've got various members of the SIS prodding around to try to see if there are hidden microphones in telephones or behind television sets or in Bob's office. Bob's adamant that there are. He said a news crew detected an electronic impulse from his phone that they said could only be accounted for by a microphone being there. In the end, nothing was discovered, but there is a hint in the records that there was one ex-military person who infiltrated the New Zealand Party and to a reasonably high level and passed information back to the SIS about that.
14: How interesting. They found him to be a politician of substance, quote unquote.
13: Mm.
14: Paul Moon, we are discussing his book, Like a Revolution, The Untold Story of Bob Jones and the New Zealand Party. 23 minutes to 12 it is. You're listening to 9 to Noon. Let's roll back to something you said earlier. This wasn't just a sort of cult of personality. He built a serious party and structure. And tell me more about the people who joined and other significant players who were part of the movement, their capability and their intentions.
13: He was very proud of the fact that this was a party, as he saw it, representing everyone, but peopled largely by what he called the professional class, particularly lawyers and accountants. And he hated the idea that it would be seen as a one-man band. So he got some people who were reasonably well known at the time, some of them are even more well known now. Auckland's mayor Wayne Brown was a candidate in 1984 for the party, and the idea was that he'd gather together these people and then bring in economists and various experts to produce policy. They produced a, by current standards, very detailed manifesto, and I think well over a million copies were printed, and the aim was to deliver them to every single household in the country. So they had policies on all sorts of things, from prostitution to homosexuality to abortion, the economy, defence, you name it, it was contained there. So it very much was, as far as he was concerned, a serious undertaking with the sole objective to remove the Muldoon government.
14: Were there other very capable people who were part of the whole movement? Was that vital to its success, in inverted commas, of getting 12.2% of the vote and affecting the change he was seeking?
13: It's very hard to know. With someone with that sort of domineering personality, it's very hard to know if other people in the party swayed the vote. And one of the tests of that, which I tried a few times, is to get people to name three other candidates from the party, and most can't. So it may not have had much effect, but there was certainly a lot of internal politicking going on. Older listeners probably will remember Gordon Dryden, Talkback Radio, and he became a member. He actually tried to get a coup going
14: to replace
13: Jones.
14: Replace him, didn't he?
13: That's right, and that didn't end well for Dryden. And so there's all this sort of nonsense going on in the background, and it's really a distraction.
14: How would you characterise the party's manifesto? You're looking at it from 2026. How would you characterise it?
13: I asked Bob about this. There were some peculiarities. He had some derogatory things to say about prostitution and homosexuality, but he said in the same breath it's people's choice. one of the interesting things was that he was very, for what then was a very liberal progressive program, he was very opposed to abortion. And that was on a philosophical principle. He said he was absolutely committed to the rights of individuals. And if you abort a child, you are aborting a future individual, so you're violating their rights. And that was his rationale. So it's very progressive and liberal for the time. Some peculiar individual anomalies pop up. Nowadays, it would be difficult to classify. Economically, it was very much, well to the right of what ACT is now. In other areas, perhaps in defence, it would be more aligned with our Greens. So it's a bit of a mixture.
14: It carried his personal philosophies, would you say, having got to know him? Was it a personal manifesto in that respect?
13: Absolutely. And as much as he claimed that others were involved, they were, but very much on the periphery. And I trace this back to a book he had written in 1978. And it's almost, parts of it are almost word for word what appear in the manifesto. So he's lifted his ideas from this book, planted them in a manifesto, got a few other people to endorse it in the party, and off they went.
14: In terms of the campaigning strategy of the time, you mentioned the rocky music and, you know, big sort of flashy openings. I'm trying to think what sort of TV coverage. Now, this is interesting because this was back in the days when we still only had two channels. Had TV3 arrived? No, it hadn't. We had two television channels no social media. And at what point did the party really begin gaining traction in poll numbers and begin to look like it was going to achieve his objective?
13: Well, the poll numbers fluctuated. The party started in 83, and...
14: 83?
13: Yeah.
14: So 18 months before the election?
13: Right.
14: Okay.
13: Slightly less, actually, yeah. So it didn't have much time to get organised, so he put a lot of effort and time into that.
14: Were there lots of billboard action because he had money, right?
13: Yes, there was some of that, but I think most of it was just the allure of the name, that, you know, here's someone who's extraordinarily rich, and if they're good at making money, maybe they're good at making money for the country. And we've perhaps had at least one Prime Minister since then about whom some people have felt the same. But you get someone of Bob's wealth and also his notoriety, and he'd had a history even at that stage of making fairly controversial comments. Yes, you could watch it on TV, but there's nothing like a live performance. And
14: people turned out in those days during elections to these. I mean, they still do, right?
13: But nothing like this. And you had Auckland Town Hall, for example, which was filled to capacity, and then there's a queue going down a kilometre down Queen Street of people who want to get in. Even at a school hall in East Auckland, I think they had something like 2,000 people turn up to hear a candidate talk. Any candidate now would dream of that sort of attendance.
14: Was he clear in his message, just remind me, was he clear to saying we exist to bring the Muldoon government down?
13: Absolutely. There was no, absolutely no hidden agenda. There was nothing concealed. Simply, we want to get rid of Muldoon because he's got his grip on the economy and he's choking it.
14: And does he know, do we know from any kind of research, who voted for him, that 12.2% of the vote?
13: It's not clear, and unfortunately the research wasn't done at the time. The general view seems to be it was people who were dissatisfied with National. National had entered the 1975 campaign as a free market alternative to the Kirk and Rowling government, and what we'd loosely call right wing. And they're going to take a harder line on unions and so forth. National, economically at least, veered very far to the left, and so these were arguably people who thought some corrective was needed, but they couldn't quite go to the extent of voting for Labour, and there was no certainty what Labour would do. We look back now at Rogernomics and see what Labour did, but prior to that election there were hints of that, but it wasn't as overt as it turned out.
14: I'm really interested in what you said earlier, that strategically within Labour there was a bit of a shout out to say don't criticise Jones, because it was David Longy, incoming Prime Minister in 84, who said that Jones achieved almost every policy he campaigned on without ever becoming an MP.
13: Mm.
14: Now, do you have evidence of actual kind of contact and collaboration between the two parties, or was it more in-house, the strategic assessment of Labour, just to let New Zealand, the New Zealand Party run?
13: As I say, one of the examples is a Labor candidate being called by Mike Moore, being told, do not say anything bad about the New Zealand Party as we campaign. That's significant, but far more significant is when you look at the person who was running Labor's campaign, Simon Walker, who was a journalist earlier on in the 1970s.
14: He famously interviewed Muldoon.
13: That's right,
14: and what
13: yes.
14: did Muldoon call him?
13: I think twerp or something.
14: No, it was worse than that. I'll carry on.
13: I'm being polite. But so Simon Walker, and I spoke to Simon about this, and he was a bit more cagey, but it's fairly clear that you don't get the person running the Labor Party campaign going on a flight with Bob to a New Zealand Party speech, and a flight which Bob actually took control of the plane, even though he didn't have a license, pilot's license, and go to a speech, say, in Dannevirke, and discuss that afterwards. The relationship between Walker and Jones was quite close, and in an election campaign, let's call that unorthodox. That's putting it mildly.
14: It's a bit dull. You just called him a smart aleck interviewer, some smart aleck interviewer, which is rather tame by today's standards. Look, there's something dubbed. You have something of a track record, Paul, and you warned Bob about this in terms of your books, which can take time to write. And I think it sort of became a subject of a joke that some previous subjects had not been around to see the published product. And ironically, I think Sir Bob died as the manifesto the manuscript landed. But what did he say about what he saw in terms of your drafting of the book? Did you get much pushback?
13: Firstly, you're right in the sense that, I normally work in the 18th and 19th century.
14: So fair enough there.
13: Safe territory. But he was number five of people I had written about or started to write about who had died before the books were published. And so I'm targeting who I write a pamphlet about next. But as far as his view, I sent him the finished manuscript. I sent him a hard copy and couriered it down to him. And I got a phone call about 3 days after it arrived. He'd read the whole thing and he said, I won't give you all the expletives, but he said it was absolutely appalling, it was a mess, it was a waste of time me writing the book, and he was going to take it on himself. But he said, look, come down for 3 days and we'll see if we can fix the disaster you've written. And I was sort of scratching my head at that point, wondering, well, I think it stands up. I checked the research, there's hundreds and hundreds of references through it. Anyway, it turned out that there was, I think, one comma and one typo in the manuscript. What he really wanted to do was just have someone to watch cricket on TV with. So we just sat on his couch and watched the cricket.
14: He loved a good chat. And the other interesting thing that I recall, just from informal conversations that happened very occasionally but were always immensely enjoyable, was he's kind of reflected a bit more on Muldoon, and he's kind of said, look, he did cop the worst of it in terms of the 70s economy and oil crises and this, that and the next thing. They kind of, I wouldn't say buried the hatchet, but they kind of had a congenial relationship of sorts later in the piece, yeah?
13: Definitely. I mean, they were friends beforehand. In the early 70s, Bob opened a building, one of his first commercial buildings, I think in Lower Hutt or somewhere, and Muldoon managed the opening for that. And they were good friends. The friendship turned sour, and then it went, obviously, by 84, it went rancid. But towards the end of Muldoon's life, they did make up. When Muldoon gave his final speech in Parliament, a group of journalists organised a dinner for him afterwards. And he was quite excited by this, and he went into the room. And the dinner was for all of his friends and supporters, and the room was empty apart from a few photographers. It was a joke they played on. It was quite a cruel joke. So Bob made sure he made up for that, and he organised another dinner, and it was very well attended, and the two of them got on very well after that.
14: It's unique, isn't it? I'm trying to think of something that quite matches the story in our political history. I'm struggling. Same with you?
13: Absolutely, and it's not just Bob Jones. I mean, this is one of the few elections where there are three extraordinary people leading parties. You've got Longy, who's urbane and educated and witty and delightful company. You've got Muldoon, the old pugilist, who still attracts attention, but he's running out of puff by 1984. And you've got Bob Jones, who's vigorous and aggressive. And having these three very distinct personalities in the same political room, as it were, is very rare. And there's no polish on any of them. None of them have PR people saying you must say this, or this is the focus grouped line we
14: Goodness,
13: think.
14: Goodness, those were the days. Those were the days, weren't they? I love you, Mr. Longy. But of course that was on the final TV debate.
13: You do that well, by the way.
14: Oh, that's, I remember it well. However, you're writing the precursor to it, and well done. Thank you. Paul Jones, who has written this book about the New Zealand Party, who's written this book about Sir Bob Jones and the New Zealand Party. It's called Like a Revolution. 11:50, Mark Hinton, let's get into it. Good morning.
15: Good morning.
14: I think the jury is in, and you've got to say this for League, they do incredible post-mortems on refereeing decisions. And the very last call has been deemed to have been wrong. There should have been a penalty to the Warriors right at the end of the match. That said, you don't let it get that close if you can help it, do you? What's your take out from the big final?
15: Well, as you mentioned, there's a lot of threads to unpack from a blockbuster encounter. 48,511 rugby league fans at Eden Park. What an occasion it was, and just so disappointing that it had to end controversially and disappointingly for the home fans. Look, at the end of the day, the Warriors were dudded, completely wronged. Two borderline calls that might have been costly earlier, and then the penalty decision at the end that didn't go their way, that would have set up a certain 2 points to sort of send the game to golden point time. And look, we don't know what would have happened then, do we? But they at least would have had a chance. Look, so they were dudded. Things went against them. Was it to the extent that Andrew Webster suggested, and when he said post-game that they were trying to find ways to take it off us? I'm not sure about that. But it was certainly tough for the Warriors. But again, the reaction from the fans, very, very disappointing.
14: Look, it's
15: been widespread.
14: It's not the WAS. It's not the WAS culture, is it? It's a real shame.
15: No.
14: Yeah.
15: No, it is a shame, and it was a blight on the occasion. You know that.
14: But also, Mark. You know, 50,000 people there. It's a shame anyone did it.
15: Yeah. Than that when you're a fan.
14: Yeah. Indeed.
15: No, it was very disappointing. But at the end of the day, look, the Warriors got things. Things went against them. But look, it's sport. It happens. Mm-hmm. You have to be good enough to take the referee out of the equation. The Warriors, the fact of the matter is the Warriors had two home finals, scored three tries in 160 minutes and lost both games. Just not good enough at finals time. You have to be better than that. And I think when they're honest with themselves, when they take emotion out of the equation, they will realise that they peaked a month out from the end of the season. They didn't really show up as much as they should have at finals time, and that they were their own worst enemies. A fantastic, fabulous season where they were second overall going into the finals was really undone by a bit of a no-show in two home finals. So ultimately, a lot to be, I guess, optimistic about going forward, because they have the basis of a really outstanding competitive roster. But you have to say that they have to have learned from this occasion what finals footy is about. They weren't up to the mark, and they have to be better next year and beyond.
14: Very good. But what a story, including getting those crowds out and just the whole juggernaut around them. You can only call that a success if you're someone who can cope with the fact that success isn't always just about raising the trophy. It's a big part of it. There's so many things to be proud of about this year. Let's pivot pretty quickly.
15: Absolutely.
14: Let's do the old, sidestep pretty quickly to what's happening with New Zealand rugby, and particularly its finances.
15: Ooh. Yes. Look, a report's come out, and it's been leaked to the media, that New Zealand rugby's in quite the financial pickle, to put it mildly. They've got projected losses. This is an outfit that sort of crunched the numbers for New Zealand rugby and put some sort of loose recommendations forward. It's a precursor to a summit meeting they're having of the game's sort of key people. And look, it's pretty bleak reading. $66 million in losses projected for 2027 to 31. That's despite the Lions being here in 2029. So that's a pretty serious number at a time when it is, it is grueling in professional rugby to break even. And they're talking about the domestic competitions alone, and that's essentially Super Rugby and NPC on both men's and women's sides of it, generating $25 million in losses on the current balance sheet. So again, this is quite bleak reading, and it's going to need addressing. And the most interesting thing out of it is, what does New Zealand Rugby do about this? They can't afford to continue to bleed this sort of money. So there has to be change in the air. Will that be in domestic comps? Will that be in how many national teams? Will the sevens program potentially be cut, which is very, very expensive? There's a lot of decisions that need to be made, Catherine. But one thing we do know is

0: Sims out, some of the midfielders are also out long term. So there's going to have to be a fresh face or two come in. But the key is that we see some, I guess, some, to use that rugby phrase, learnings, lessons is the actual, probably the correct word, from that South African series. Can they be better in some of those areas where they were just short of the mark against the Springboks? The All Blacks need to come out and they need to be the bullies. They need to be what South Africa were to them. They need to physically dominate the Wallabies. They need to get a couple of convincing wins, I believe, to show that Dave Rennie is indeed on the right track. They were close against the box, but not close enough.
1: Okay, the Black Ferns, meanwhile, how are they going in the Whitney Hansen era? There's plenty of wins happening. Is it good rugby?
0: Pretty well, pretty well. Yeah, they're, I think, 7-0 in 2026, and they've won both their games in this kind of WXV inter-hemisphere competition they have going on at the moment. But look, they play England next. England, that's a team that up until last weekend had won 39 tests in a row, Catherine. So this is a kind of a watershed moment for the Whitney Hansen era. They've been travelling okay, but haven't really been tested. They will be by England at Twickenham, coming off a 26-all draw with Canada that ended that winning streak. So the Black Ferns won 66-14 against Scotland to warm up for it, but this is the true test. This is the defining international of 2026, the rebuilding Black Ferns. Are they at England's level? Can they handle England in bounce-back mode? We'll know this weekend. It should be fun to watch.
1: Again, just give us a good fight at the very, very least. Super quickly, about a minute left, the Breakers, the Kiwi Basketballers, they've got their NBL underway.
0: Yeah. So I guess right at the time when the Warriors were departing the NRL, the Breakers were sitting their stall out in the Australian NBL for the very first time this season. And you look, Breakers outfit. They hosted the Illawarra Hawks on Sunday, half full Spark Arena, pretty terrible crowd, and I think it had something to do with that game at Eden Park across town. And they won 95-81. Fabulous performance, opening performance. You know, there's more tests to come, but a lot to be excited about. Parker Jackson, Kara was his brilliant self. Big Sam Meninga was still dominant as he was last year. And a new gunner, an Aussie sharpshooter by the name of DJ Vasiljevic, was absolutely fantastic, knocked down 6-3. So a lot to be excited about.
1: Good stuff. Thank you, Mark. Mark Hinton, that's 9 to noon for Tuesday. Thanks so much for being with us. Do share any interviews you think others would enjoy with them if they couldn't listen live. Have a great afternoon and evening. We'll catch you back tomorrow. Guy and Espina with Midday Report.
2: Thanks, Catherine. Kei te whakoronga mai koe, ki te hōtaka o te pōtūtanga, Midday Report for Tuesday, September 22. I'm Guyan Espinner. In today's programme, an inquiry's just been released into why we got rampant inflation in those COVID years. Corin Dan will talk us through the critique of monetary policy in the time of COVID. 1 in 10 New Zealanders has kidney disease. We spend $340 million a year on dialysis machines. Midday Report has first access to the election campaign wish list from kidney specialists. And is New Zealand a lobbyer's paradise at the moment with no regulation for lobbying? The Greens think so. They plan to change that. We scrutinise their plan after 12:30 when the policy is released.
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4: RNZ News at midday. Good afternoon, I'm Evie Ashton. Gloria Vale's Christian Church Community Trust has lost its charitable status. The Charities Registration Board's decision to remove the trust from the charities register follows an investigation by Internal Affairs. The deregistration takes effect tomorrow. The department says the decision drew heavily on findings from the Employment Court and the Teachers Disciplinary Tribunal. The findings describe the use of child labour from the age of six in trust-owned businesses and work carried out in harsh and, at times, dangerous conditions. The department says they also include failures to protect children and workers from harm and the internal handling and non-reporting of sexual offending. An independent review of the Reserve Bank's response to the pandemic has found it started well, but the stimulus was left in place too long. Money correspondent Susan Edmonds has more.
5: The review says the Reserve Bank acted quickly to support the economy. It says reducing interest rates helped cut the risk of a severe downturn and large-scale